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3: And welcome to Offsiders. I'm Abby Jelmy. Two-time defending premiers Brisbane will face Fremantle in the AFL Grand Final after the Lions triumphed in one of the greatest preliminary finals in the game's history last night. The Lions and the Hawks went goal for goal in front of 97,000 at the MCG. In the end, the match was decided by an umpiring decision 40 seconds before the siren. And what a brave call it was.
4: It's set up for one mark. Zorko.
3: Two 150 points kicked in that game. What a match it was, and there's so much to get through this weekend, given we've got finals in the footy as well as in the NRL as well. So please join me in welcoming our panel. I'm joined by Michael Gleeson, Ryan Hoffman and Laura Spurway. Michael, you were there last night.
5: I was.
3: The screen was reverberating watching at home. What did it feel like listening to that?
5: The stands were shaking. This was as electric as football, guess. It was incredible, particularly in that last quarter when Hawthorn surged. They looked dead. This was not just one game. This was four games in one. This was Hawthorn had this game won. Brisbane came back and in the third quarter looked to have it won. And it swapped again in the last quarter. But when Hawthorn was surging, Watson's goal, yeah. Gunston on the lead, it was absolutely electric. And look, 70,000, 97,000, but 70% of them Hawthorn. It was incredible. And as far as a contest, you know, I know we're going to dwell on, as everyone is, on that final decision, but or decisions. But this was a game for the ages. This was like the 89 Grand Final, the 1970 Grand Final, these storied games that you look back on and just think, this was amazing football. This was an almost retro football. It felt like Malcolm Blight could have been coaching one of these teams where it's like, you know, 20 goals beats 19. It was like incredible. And look, as far as those final decisions, that last one, in commentary it said that it was a brave decision. It was a brave decision not to pay that as well.
3: Yeah, there was really nowhere. But as you did mention, a lot of the discussions came about the decision, but it was such an amazing exhibition of the game. Ryan, you're our NRL expert, so understandably you were flicking between the two because it was one of those games where at different points you thought different sides had it won.
6: Yeah, at three-quarter time I thought, OK, game over, I can settle in and watch the Sharks versus the Roosters. But then my son's phone started going off and all his mates... His Hawthorn mates were texting him, so I started flicking back and forth. And that last 5 minutes was absolutely tremendous. And there's been some great games of football this weekend, especially with Friday night's game with Freo and Sydney. It was a great finish. And look, 97,000 there. I can't imagine what the crowd's going to be with all these West End people coming over next week.
3: Well, they do say that the grand final's for the corporates and the prelims are for the purists. And I think you really felt that last night, Laura. You were there at the ground. Let's go to that Jarman Impey decision. Was it a free kick? Let's boil it down to that first.
7: It's a free kick.
3: Yeah. It's a free kick. It's the right decision. And I think in the wake of this and all the emotion at the moment, oh, gosh, you could just feel it. Everyone in the radio boxes did the hands on the head thing. It was just beyond belief when it happened. But it is a free kick. Had the arm free, had the capacity to dispose of the ball, didn't dispose of the ball.
2: And his teammates all just stopped and got ready for
3: it. Waited.
2: Yeah.
3: Just waited. So it's a correct decision. It is an absolute nail in the coffin because obviously it leads.

0: get it done. But look, it's a shame when it's a moment like that that we'll focus on in terms of the result for the game, because as you said, Michael, incredible game.
1: Sam Mitchell did speak about it after the match, and here's what he had to say when he was asked about the umpiring.
2: I haven't rewatched it, maybe. There were a few. It's probably not the one I was focused on. The couple led up to it and some key moments in the game. I'm sure the umpires will assess how they performed in that game in key moments.
1: The key moments, and a lot of it has to be said, and we'll get on to the fact that the fans decided to throw things on the ground and some of the unsavoury things that we saw last night. But do you think by and by the umpiring was okay? Because there were some big decisions.
3: Oh, there were big decisions, and the ones that he's specifically referring to there are the two that are leading up to that. There was the deliberate out of bounds against Lewis, which was also there. It's been paid all year. It's a bad rule, but it was rightly applied in this situation. You've got to do everything you can to keep the ball in. The fact that he's trying to keep it away from an opposition player should be taken into account, but that's going to be paid all year.
1: Yes.
3: The one against Zorko here, I think, is so incidental, it's just not a free kick. And so if that's the case, it doesn't go down that end for the next bit of play to happen.
1: But in most AFL games, you get some wrong. Like, we can't expect umpires to be perfect, can we? Especially, as you mentioned, it's a hostile crowd for 97,000 people. No one is supporting the umpires.
4: No. Sorry, I don't think it comes down to... finals don't come down to one decision.
1: No.
4: I think that's the key factor there. And you're right when saying it was such a brave decision from the umpire for that last call. But is anyone saying that it's wrong? I don't think.
0: Well, it's not wrong. I think it's just the manner in which it decided the game. But also, and we spoke about this before, Michael, there's a number of Hawthorn players that play to sort of duck under the ball to seek those free kicks for themselves.
1: And it's something they definitely want to see out of the game, given that we're trying to protect the head with all the
3: weekend. You'd live and die by the sword, is what you're saying. Players across the league, and Hawthorn's got some, and Brisbane's certainly got, you know, players that do it, Zach Bailey, and they'll drop and they'll go searching for an arm to get to offend them.
1: Yeah.
3: And we end up with this. I completely understand the anger from Hawthorn people, because such a brilliant game felt like it shouldn't be decided by this, even if it was the right decision.
1: You mentioned the anger, and the reason that we love sport and the reason that we love footy is the emotion that can be evoked of it. And again, you watch last night and you can feel it coming through the screens, just how engaged the crowd was. This and the scenes that we saw after the match where people were throwing bottles, throwing plastic onto the ground, it is such a hideous look for the game and something that we just don't see at AFL matches. Why do you think this particular match drew this out of fans, and how do we stop this being in the game?
3: Well, you're not going to stop it. You can't stop other than banning people if you can identify them and locate them and ban them. But people will still respond in the way they're going to respond. Idiots will be idiots. So,
1: but I've never seen it like that before. Not because you were at the game. It was showering plastic, right?
0: Yeah, there was a lot of it. I think part of it is how skewed the crowd was. So in a match like last night, as we've identified, a huge proportion of Hawks fans. I mean, the fact that Brisbane was able to win that game with the level of booing that they encountered all match is incredible to work against that pressure. So very skewed crowd, high stakes. You know, Hawks were gunning for a grand final. I don't think anyone at the start of the year thought that they would be in the grand final.
1: No.
0: So they got very emotional about the prospect. They've got these great, you know, young, hot-headed players, I think, who put on this show, and that's what they bring out of their fans. They're showmen.
1: Well, if you want to talk about players that are showmen, let's talk about the highlights of the match.
3: Yeah.
1: We talked about some of the ugly parts. It was an unbelievable game of footy. And Nick Watson, I mean, how can you not love this guy? He had a career-best 6 goals, and all of them were different. He kicked them from all over the park.
3: Yeah. And he's... Look, the one where he's just on the spot. His pace is the thing.
1: Yes.
3: He's electrifying to watch. And, you know, getting involved, as we see there, just is able to get the break on the other players. He's scooping in. Like,
1: on the lines on stage, they had no answer for him. Because how do you have an answer for that?
0: You don't.
1: Speed, Laura.
0: You can't. I mean, this is the problem, I think, all year. And that's why he's gone off the chain this year, because it's very, very difficult to find a matchup for him because he's so quick. But also because of his size, his ground ball game and what he can do at ground level and off half a step and kick a goal is elite. So they tried. They put Ryan Lester on him and didn't do a bad job, but just couldn't keep up with
1: him. And don't the crowd love him? I love seeing the wizard hats in the crowd. Yeah. Like, he's just such a perfect idol for the game.
3: Well, kids love him because he's about their size.
1: Yeah, but again, even that's amazing. I think there'd be young kids around the country that might

0: I'm not necessarily the build, or I might be overlooked, but I think I've got the skills. This will change recruitment.
1: Well, yes and no. I mean, you've got to have something that's elite. If you're going to be shorter than the others, you're going to have something that's elite, which in him, it's his speed. And he's so clean. He doesn't double grab. They put Lester on it. Lester was at that bounce, and he was watching Watson, and he couldn't stop him.
0: So it's not that no one was on him, it's just that there's nothing you can do.
1: And then you've got Gunston. And Gunston just, you know, the oldest man on the field, and I think is he older than Zorko? And he's playing, you know, he shouldn't be kicking bags of goals like that at his age. And then
0: this goal. Will Ashcroft, does he go norms back to back to back? Because he's just a big game player, isn't he?
2: Amazing big game player for someone who's so young as well to be able to withstand, like I said, that huge pressure on the Lions. Crowd's not on your side. You know, a lot of the crowd's not on your side. He is an incredible player to watch. He knows what to do in big games. He's proved that by winning two Norm Smith medals. I mean, talking about this Brisbane side, talking about Logan Morris, who doesn't know a season without a grand final victory, is outrageous.
0: They're spoiled, right?
2: Outrageous.
0: Yeah. Well, on the flip side, Fremantle are one win away from becoming the first ever Dockers side to be AFL premiers because their supporters haven't known this level of success in 30 years. That was after winning a thrilling prelim on Friday night. Now, the minor premiers trailed by as much as 28 points in the second half against the Swans, and they got it done. And this moment was such a pivotal one. The kick from Young, they're still, as you can see, they're well behind there, but he even said himself that it was a fluke. He doesn't know if he'd kick it if you gave it to him again.
1: You don't fluke a kick that goes as dead straight as that. That was an absolutely clutch goal. And 27 points, that did give them the momentum. And until then, you know, they had to almost double their score.
0: Like, yes.
1: They were so far behind. You thought, where are the goals going to come from when they can only kick
0: and Shea Bolton, the man
1: game?
0: Who knows, he's been there before, won two of them, and now he's on his way to potentially winning another premiership. But I'll declare my hand here. I'm a West Australian, and I was a Freo member growing up. I did jump ship by marriage, but let's talk about that later. But I do think that there's something about this Freo side and what it would mean to the entire state of WA. This club are just battlers, and in their 30 years, they've never won a premiership. I cannot begin to tell you how much they will be rioting in the street if they manage to get this done, Laura. It's just going to be the most enormous final.
2: I feel like there'll be a bit of swords down in WA. I mean, there's a fierce rivalry over there between the West Coast Eagles, obviously, and the Dockers. But in terms of uniting as a state for a WA team to get the job done next week, it would be a great story for them if they had. It would be a great story of perseverance by the coach, Justin Longmuir, and what he's been able to do with his team.
0: Yep.
2: I love the backstory in terms of this
0: These
2: side.
0: These are the scenes in Perth.
2: Look at that. And you can understand it. But in terms of the Dockers, you hear about their journey to where they are and not getting the handouts or the picks that some of the other expansion clubs have gotten with the AFL. They've had to build their lists in a totally different way.
1: And that's one of the reasons that the rest of the country will also be on Fremantle, because they don't want another Brisbane three-peat. They do look at Brisbane and go, hang on, you got concessions not that long ago. You got draft concessions not that long ago. You paid far less for the Ashcrofts and Fletcher than these other clubs are now going to pay. The Carlton's going to pay for Cody Walker. The Port's going to pay for Dougie Cochran. So they look at them and go, yeah, you're a great team, but you were given help. Fremantle wasn't given that sort of help.
0: And that Battler brand is exactly what they're about. I mean, the thing is, the turnaround we've seen in this side from the performance they put in against Hawthorn, the big question is, can they perform at the MCG on the biggest stage? It's always been a question about this side. They played so well during the regular season. Are they going to be able to bring that intensity grand final day?
3: That's what I was about to say. The mental resilience, from losing that first final where they wouldn't have to leave Western Australia until grand final week, to then have to do 3 weeks of travel in a row to come back with a victory like that, it shows a lot about the club. It shows a lot about their leaders and what they've managed to do and to right the ship again.
0: You mentioned that mental resilience. Justin Longmuir was at great lengths to congratulate Dean Cox on what he'd managed to do with that group. They had been through, understandably, so much turmoil off field. The fact they'd galvanised not only to have that massive win, the Swans, against Brisbane, but also put up that fight against Fremantle. So much has to be said for their leaders. And it was really heartbreaking to see how upset Dane Rampey was as the stand-in skipper, because, again, they'd done so well.
1: Yeah, and it felt like the inevitability that at some point Sydney would hit a wall.
0: Yes.
1: And they did in that last quarter. And so, there'd be a lot more anger now about the five that weren't playing and how they happened to not be playing and what caused them not to be playing, because you look at how close they were and think of that. And the other extraordinary thing is, you talk about Fremantle having to travel and, having lost the first final. Brisbane did the same thing. You've got two
0: grand finalists. But Brisbane love doing it. That-

0: that way. That's how they do it. They love to lose the first final, and everyone's against them again. It's going to be a grand final for the ages. But we will move on to the AFLW, because what a result it was. Because the longest running winning streak in AFLW, AFL or NRL history is over. The Kangaroos have lost. Things I haven't said for a long time, Laura.
1: Things we all haven't said for a long time. And this is not the team, to be honest, that I would have picked to have ended that streak, the Hawks. Not one of the teams that has been challenging the Kangaroos or the competition, in fairness, for the top four spots. But this is a good result for the competition. I think we saw inklings of it the week before. Very close game between North and Carlton. And I started to think, you know what?
0: It was a five-day break. They travelled to Cairns. So five-day break. Some players.
1: But missing
0: 32 games winning consecutively. Yep. It's unbelievable.
1: Incredible achievement. But this will put the fire in their belly. This will put the fire right back there. And don't underestimate North. I mean, they've got gears that they can reach. I think, like I said, we talk so much about equalisation in the women's competition. So ultimately, it is a good thing.
2: Don't underestimate North, but did they underestimate Hawthorn?
0: Potentially.
1: I think we all did. I didn't think that they would beat North. I think most people who pay close attention to the game would not have picked that result.
0: And I'm subscribed to the idea that it's the one they had to lose, but you don't believe in that theory, Ryan, at all.
3: No, winning's too much fun to lose. And look, I don't subscribe to that, but I will say on the flip side that for a lot of those Kangaroos players, the monkey's sort of off the back. And
0: yeah, because we know they had a rule in Clubland. They weren't allowed to talk about the winning streak. They're not allowed to talk about the three-peat, and everyone else, the outside noise is about it and when it's going to end, and now it's done. And they can focus on still being the best side in the comp.
3: Yeah, which is what they are. No, I think, as I say, I don't subscribe to the fact that you need a loss, but it will sometimes reverberate around the club and just say, hey, hang on, what did we not do this week that we might have done previously?
0: We are going to move on now to the NRL, and the Roosters are a game away from their first grand final in 7 years after posting the club's highest ever final score to beat the Sharks 46-10 in their semi-final. I mean, let's be honest, the second Nicho Hynes went down, this was always going to be a bit of a tough one for the Sharks.
3: Yeah, it was going to be a tough one for the Sharks regardless, and for them to beat the Roosters, who have been playing well, not in great form, but have been playing well, he really needed to shine. And when he went off with the HIA very, very early in the contest, you could almost see the Sharks' shoulders drop and think, oh, we're in for a long day here. And the Roosters really flexed their muscles and proved that they are one of the teams to beat in this competition. Dally Cherry-Evans has found a new lease on life, swapping one beach for another, going from the northern beaches to the eastern beaches. But he's playing
0: tremendously
3: well.
0: At 38 years young, if you don't mind.
3: Unbelievable. It really is. I thought he was probably on his last legs. To be honest, this might not have been the best move for him, but he's proved me wrong and a lot of people. His form's been tremendous at the back end.
0: We're looking, this is the hit there to Nicho Hynes, where you lose him for the match. And the Sharks have been at pains to say that they're not rebuilding, because they've always been there or thereabouts when it comes to finals time. And, you know, they've said, well, we're not going anywhere.
3: No, well, look, the Sharks in their roster, they had the least amount of changes in the NRL to start this season.
0: Yes.
3: I mean, they pretty much ran at the same team as what they had last year. So there are going to be some changes. There are some players leaving. So I think it's going to be an interesting off-season/pre-season for the Sharks and Craig Fitzgibbon about what they're going to do, because he tried to build it with the one team and they couldn't quite jump that hurdle to get to a prelim and then to the grand final. So it's going to be an interesting start to next season for them on where he goes.
0: How important Sam Walker and his return from injury to the chances for the Roosters?
3: Yeah, look, they need him back.
0: Yeah.
3: They really do. They need him back to play against the Dolphins, who are in unbelievable form, who they're playing in the prelim. They need Sam Walker back. And I think Billy Slater putting him in Origin team has been the best thing for Sam Walker, because he came back to Clubland playing like an Origin player.
0: And he was best on in one of the Origin matches too.
3: It was absolutely fantastic. But sometimes when players go and play Origin, they go back to Clubland and just play like a regular NRL player. But the good players come back and play like a State of Origin player. And that's what he has done this season. So they need him back. I think he will be back, judging from Trent Robinson's press conference, where he said they're really encouraging with what he's been doing training-wise. So I think you'll definitely see Sam Walker in a Rooster shirt next week.
0: And I think we are going to highlight one of the tries that we saw last night, because it seemed to touch every player before it got over. On the nights where it's working for you, it's just working for you. What do you make of this?
3: It's Roosters Rugby League. They keep playing. When they've got such class on Mark Nawina Nanawase on the edge, they can create something for nothing. Rob Toya, Origin player. They just keep passing the ball. They stay alive and they can compete. And that's something that the Roosters teams have been doing for years. And Sharks players, you've got to keep moving. Too many Sharks players stop moving there. But that's a great rugby league try. And 40,000 people there for the crowd definitely were rewarded with one of the great finals tries.
0: How do they stack up against the Dolphins? That's the other question. Because I think a few people are fins up. They were pretty impressive last week.
3: Look, the Dolphins have been the surprise packet for me. I mean, it's a great advertisement for expansion in rugby league, especially for the fact that we've got new team coming in next year and then the year after that, another new team. They've been building the last 4 or 5 years, the Dolphins, and we're starting to see the benefits now. They were struggled a bit with depth, but Christian Wolf has done a tremendous job with this side. But not only that...
0: Only their fourth season in the comp.
3: Yeah, it's brilliant. And the fact that they've managed to recruit players... Origin quality players, Selwyn Cobbo, Herbie Farnsworth, getting those players down there who have left clubs to go to an expansion franchise is a great advertisement for rugby league. And they'd be very close, especially playing up there in Brisbane. They'd be a very good shot to get to their first grand final.
0: And as a neutral today, I'm so torn between the Wahs and the Knights because they're both feel-good stories and teams that you love to love if you're not going up against them. Who do you think will get the chocolates?
3: I'm not impartial here. I'm big-time Warriors. I had 3 years at the Warriors.
0: So I know that you as a neutral for me...
3: I know. But look, I think the Warriors, and I love the NRL and I love New Zealand taking the game from Mount Smart Stadium, which is a small stadium, to Eden Park, the biggest stadium in New Zealand, and they're going to fill it out over there. I think it's going to be a tremendous, tremendous concert.
0: I think that was a smart move. Oh, it's usually All Blacks territory.
3: Yeah, and in Sydney, they're so loathed from taking it from the traditional home and the smaller grounds. But good on the Warriors for saying, yeah, we'll leave our home base, and which they had every right to play at, and go play at Eden Park, which is a big-time stadium. And I think James Fisher-Harris said during the week, it's almost got like a test match atmosphere.
0: Yes.
3: So it's a really exciting time. And look, the Knights, it's been a fairy tale run, but I think the Warriors are going to right the wrongs from last week.
0: An arrested Panthers side faced the winner of that, so they can enjoy a bit of warfare this afternoon and know that they've got the biggest challenge in rugby league waiting for them. But
3: look, no team handles that this time of year better than the Panthers.
0: Oh, there you go. But we're moving on because Peter Vallandi's almighty power over the Australian Rugby League is set to become official with a unanimous vote from the NRL clubs approving a new role that will see Vallandi's become executive chairman. Now, Vallandi's will absorb the role of departing NRL CEO Andre Abdo while maintaining his role as Australian Rugby League's Commission Chairman. Now, we've seen these sort of roles in world sport. A lot of people are saying the fact that the clubs in 30 minutes unanimously said we're happy for this to go ahead. How do you feel about it, Ryan?
3: Yeah, it's interesting. Is he going to stay as Peter Vallandi or Emperor Vallandi?
0: Do we genuflect? What happens?
3: You'd be hard-pressed to say this is a wrong decision, purely for the fact of what he's done for the game.
0: Yeah.
3: A lot was said over COVID that the game was basically broke, and he's taken the game from being broke to being paid $5.3 billion in a TV deal. So he's definitely doing right things. And I think a couple of weeks ago, there was this Harry Grant came out and questioning the rules, and Peter Vallandi's pretty much brushed their concerns aside, and he got a bit of backlash from that. But what I think is encouraging for clubs and for players and him taking this new role, he actually backtracked. He understood it wasn't the right approach for him just to dismiss what players are saying. So I think that sort of gives people confidence is that he is going to be for the betterment of the game. For the fans, which he is a very fan-orientated operator.
0: Well, no one can question that his rule over the rugby league has been such a successful one, and as you mentioned, financially, but also he's a fan. The fans love him, and that he's expanded, and as you mentioned, there's going to be a team in Perth. He's brought in Vegas. So many popular things. That still doesn't mean having an executive chair of a national competition is a great move, though. And, I mean, the clubs have said they're comfortable with the checks and balances. I guess we ask the question...
4: You know, was he already executive chairman anyway? Like, it's felt like he's been the omnipotent figure of the game. And it doesn't surprise me that it was a unanimous vote and within a short period of time. What troubles me is where is the dissent? Where is the club that's prepared to stand up?
0: And is that level of power in sport dangerous?
4: Always. Like, you look at what happened with Infantino with, you know, trying to sell the competition off. And I'm not saying that Vallandi's is doing that, but I'm just saying... You've always got to have someone controlling and reining it in. An executive chair, I just don't see who...
1: Well, who's he answering to?
4: Who is pulling him in a line when it needs to happen?
0: Yeah, well, we're going to wait and see. But again, it seems like it's going to be a popular vote, not only with fans and with the clubs.
4: Yeah.
0: And he's had such a successful tenure. Maybe it can work, but there's so many examples, as you mentioned, that it doesn't...
4: Well, unanimous from the clubs. Are they scared of him? You know, is that the reason it was so... quick.
3: But are they confident that the clubs are getting looked after, their bank balance are going to look after, they're getting the grants they need? He's creating the game global. Yeah. He's pushing in the right direction, which is only going to be for the betterment of rugby league.
4: Absolutely, but it's not the what's happened to date, it's what happens next, now that he is given this extra power.
3: I'm excited.
0: Well, we'll move on to another area of his jurisdiction in the NRLW, and the Broncos are through to a prelim, something that you can't say in the men's competition because the defending premiers in the women's side had an absolute blinder against the Knights, beating them 40-16 to set up a preliminary final with the Titans. It looked like the Broncos of old. They've had, a few scratchy moments through the season, but they know how to play this time of year.
3: Yeah, they certainly. I mentioned earlier that the Panthers know this time of year for rugby league. The Brisbane Broncos in the NRLW certainly do, but what a contest it shapes up next week in the prelim with coming up against the Gold Coast Titans on the Gold Coast. The Gold Coast have had an absolutely tremendous year going up against the big sister.
0: Yes.
3: In rugby league, which is what the Broncos are. And I think it's going to be a tremendous contest. It says a lot for what the Titans have done this year, that the Broncos had to go the hard route. But it's shaping up for a great final series.
0: You mentioned the Titans. I mean, there was a lot of commentary leading into this season with the NRLW that something needed to break up the duopoly that was the Broncos and the Roosters. How encouraging is it for the game that there's now three at the top really battling for it?
3: Oh, it really is. And the Titans, they're a genuine shot. They've lost one game this year. They lost to the Roosters in round one.
0: Yes.
3: And the Roosters have been the best team all year, and the Titans very close second. So I thought they recruited well. They got Tegan Levi, obviously the Sevens rugby superstar. She jumped over codes and joined the Titans. And I don't think it's a mystery why it's coincided with their success when you have such a quality athlete join their ranks.
0: And the Roosters, you think, they have to be premiership favourites?
3: Oh, they do. They've brushed everyone aside with these, to be quite honest. And I'd love to see a Titans-Roosters final, but obviously the Roosters have to get past the Canberra Raiders next week, and then the Titans have to get past the Broncos.
0: Well, if you can believe, we are already at observations because it's been such a massive week in sport, but I'll put off the top that there were stars everywhere you looked for the tip-off of the NBL, and it's exciting to see so many players that have either been in the NBA or look like they're going to go into the NBA already starring in the league. Joe Ingles, key among those, seeing him for United is something that was so exciting. He's a Hawks fan, so he would have been a bit torn last night with what he was going to be doing. And also just seeing Dash Daniels as well making his debut for the Phoenix and had a win over there in Perth. But we'll move on to you, Michael, for your observation.
4: Well, Brownlow tomorrow night.
0: Yes.
4: Is there a Patrick Cripps or Matthew Rowe that will upstage Nick Dacos again this year?
0: No one's going near him. We could wrap this up in 10 minutes, couldn't we?
4: Would that embarrassingly be Isaac Heaney?
0: Potentially.
4: That could. He's going to poll well.
0: And he'll poll well in his last match too.
4: Yeah, so that's the main intrigue of the night tomorrow night.
0: Yes, but I think all those that look at patterns in footy have gone that he has to win. They'll be right.
4: Last two,
0: so. He, and that's where you almost feel unwell for him about how much it's expected that he should win it.
4: Yeah.
0: But he will win it. Over to you.
3: Every time I come on here, I think I'm talking about Travis Bazzano. I just love what he's doing for the Cleveland Guardians.
0: He's going to be a huge name in Australian sport, right?
3: He's a red-hot chance for Rookie of the Year in the MLB. His last 12 games, he's averaging 400 with 15 RBIs and 6 home runs and helping the Guardians, who are leading the American League Central with about 7 games to go. So that's like a week. So they play a game every day. So very exciting times for the Cleveland Guardians. And being a Guardians fan myself, I'm really looking forward to the October.
0: Bazzano, also just a commentator's
3: gift,
0: isn't it? It's
3: an
0: absolute gift. Laura, over to you.
1: Yeah, big W game coming up this week. I'm looking forward to. So, grand final eve, what an occasion to have this match. Melbourne and North Melbourne, 1v2. And if there was a time for Melbourne to pounce on North Melbourne, this is it. They had a tight preliminary final last year. North obviously won the flag. This will be a cracker.
0: Brilliant. Absolutely love it. Team, thank you so much for your time today. That's the program today. We'll leave you with a goal of the year contender from Geelong AFLW player Aisling Maloney. What a kick it was. Thanks for watching.
5: So Maloney, she'll wheel around on the right. Now, what has she got ahead?
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9: Try. The only thing I'm worried about is if Toya gets up and does a bit of a disruptor.
10: Still some confusion around the disruptor last night.
9: Oh, it's checking it.
11: Oh, no. What happened?
9: The disruptor.
11: Well, I feel disrupted.

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1: Plugging on the blind side.
2: If we truly are a sporting nation, then we need a section in the census about our sporting interests and affiliations.
3: Why is this?
1: Ryan HG.
3: Surely a write-in campaign would draw the attention of organisers to the need for these questions. And maybe you mark it up yourself.
2: Or just up the top of it. You know, I love Manly. Foz is doing a great job.
3: And I get all my rugby league from Plugging on the Blind Side.
4: Hello, my name's Paul Culliver, and I want you to meet Zibian Fielding. He's from the small town of Mimalee in the far north of South Australia on the APY lands. He's run, well, a lot. He's a graduate of the Indigenous Marathon Foundation. He's been running marathons since 2016. They include New York, Boston, Tokyo, as well as an ultra marathon he ran between Mimalee and Indalkna on the APY lands. That's over 60 kilometres. That one was to raise money for dialysis on country in his own communities. Now, he's taking on an even bigger challenge. I asked him, what is it?
5: So the bike ride will be on from the 15th to the 21st, and we're going to try and do 700 kilometres within 7 days.
4: I'm just a mere mortal, Zibian, so you seem like some kind of god being able to do all these things. What drives you to want to push your body like that?
5: Mate, all to prove and showcase that to promote a healthy and an active lifestyle in across the APY lands, but also across the country to Indigenous Australians. And promote that to the young kids in the community to live active and healthy lifestyles, and using the marathon and the bike ride as a metaphor or a platform to showcase how strong and resilient you can be. You could travel to these places and make the worthwhile out of them by staying fit and healthy. So yeah.
4: So when you come back from, say, the New York Marathon or the Boston Marathon, you go back to your communities, go back to Mimalee, like, what's that conversation you're having with your friends, with your family, for young ones there?
5: Yeah, so I'm a father, I'm a health worker, and I'm a community man. So I work in the health sector as a health practitioner. And so I practice it in the clinic every day, trying to promote, treat, and educate people around health. And when I have these one-on-one conversations with the kids, with the adults in the community as a part of doing their health checks, I try to promote the active and healthy lifestyle through the foods that we eat and ensuring that we, just keep our bodies moving and whatnot. So having these, one-on-one conversations with the kids is what drives me and what I'm very passionate about as health. Yeah.
4: And Do they respond to that? The idea that you've travelled these thousands and thousands of kilometres away and run these huge distances, how do people relate to it?
5: Certainly. So we have these deadly fun run events that we hold once a school term. And the kids, we get the whole community involved and they run a 3-4 kilometre track that we've designed in our hometown. And it's very heavily involved with the health service, such as Ngunnawal Health and the Indigenous Marathon Foundation, who we get these kids to participate. And the only way you can participate is you go to school, you behave, you do your workload, and then you find yourself running a deadly fun run event with the community and having a good time, topping everything off with a barbecue.
4: That's amazing. And you got to bring that message of health and fitness and all that sort of thing to the APY lands when you do this big cycle. So, how have you plotted out the route? What have you got ahead of you?
5: Yeah, so we've got a really busy 7 days of trying to get through the terrains and the corrugated tracks, because we're not just riding on bitumen road. We'll be on the, some dirt, some creek beds and whatnot. And we're planned to do at least 120 to 200 kilometres over the 7 days, which is crazy. And as we tour around the communities, we'll stop off, we'll stop in the communities, talk to the kids, talk about health, nutrition, and try and complete some health checks in relation with the health clinics in the community.
4: Wow. Are you becoming a bit of a celebrity on the lands?
5: No, mate, I just want to showcase that Indigenous people can lead towards a healthy and active lifestyle, and creating these role models and putting yourself out there on these platforms and these pedestals because you can't be what you can't see. So having young role models stepping up and taking control is what we need. So I'm just trying to do what's good in my short period of lifetime, I guess. So,
4: God, how many tyres are you going to have to buy? How many tyres are you going to wear through on that trip?
5: Oh, mate, we'll try and play it out until we do get a flat, but we'll have plenty of repairs to have maintenance repairs and whatnot. So we'll be well and truly stocked and stored and looking forward to the adventure.
4: That's really great. Thanks so much, Zibian. Good to catch up.
5: Thank you.
4: That was Zibian Fielding, marathon runner from Mimalee in South Australia's far north in the APY lands, planning to take on a huge bike ride over 700 kilometres in April, all in the name of promoting healthy food and healthy lifestyles for the people in his community.

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4: Hello, and thank you for downloading this edition of Sporting Witness from the BBC World Service with me, Wayne Wright. Today, I'm taking you back to Australia in 1977, to a cricket match when an English batsman was greeted by taunts and jeers from fans.
5: People were amazed when I walked out that first time and wearing the helmet and, hey, Amos, where's your motorbike, mate? So all sorts of comments like that. Skateboards were in at the time, I think. And it was a motorcycle helmet with a polycarbonate visor that take a double-barrel shotgun from 10 paces, so it's going to take a cricket ball from 22 paces. Very heavy, very hot.
4: That batsman was Dennis Amos, and he was wearing new protective headgear, the first player in modern professional cricket to do so. During his career, he'd faced players from across the world, including some of Australia's most ferocious bowlers.
5: Not such happy memories of Australia. They were tougher times for me against the old enemy. But the experience of Leland Thompson and everybody, whenever those names are mentioned, we shudder a bit sometimes, but they were two great fast bowlers in those Australian conditions. They were very hot to handle.
4: Today, helmets are commonplace in cricket, but back in the 1970s, the headgear choice was a soft cap or floppy sun hat. But the sport was changing, and batsmen were literally in the firing line.
5: Bowlers were bowling quicker, and there were lots more around, sort of bowling 90 miles plus. It was headline, it wasn't sort of bodyline bowling. This was headline, people are aiming at your head.
4: Can you remember some of those times you got hit by a ball?
5: You get hit in all sorts of places, but the head is the worst one. I got hit on the jaw, hooking at Safraz Nawaz at the Oval against Pakistan, and bang on the jaw, which, fortunately, didn't crack the jaw, but it certainly gave me a shock, and I had to come off the field, so therefore I wasn't able to continue my innings. As some near misses, the one of Michael Holding, the dent's still in my skull now. Ducking into that one, my fault, should have watched the ball, took my eye off the ball.
4: A cricket ball is made of cork, twine and leather. They're harder and heavier than baseballs and weigh 160 grams.
6: The England cricket captain, Tony Greig, said today that it's time test players wore crash helmets to protect themselves against fast bowlers. Well, on the phone today, we asked...
4: By the mid-1970s, the safety of players was becoming an increasing concern. Head injuries and concussion were becoming more common, sometimes resulting in fatalities.
6: Well, already there have been many minor injuries, and only last weekend a batsman was killed after being struck by the ball in an Australian league match. Well, he was a good friend of one of the fastest and most notorious bowlers, Geoff Thompson. A few months earlier, England fast bowler Peter Lever knocked out New Zealand's Ewan Chatfield.
4: As a top-order batsman, Dennis was fed up with getting injured by short-pitched balls, known as bouncers.
5: I came across a motorcycle manufacturer. I don't know how I did it. And I said, could you, if I asked you, make helmets? And he said to me that he thought he probably could, but it would look really like a motorcycle helmet.
4: With a brand new fiberglass helmet, Dennis was off to play World Series cricket in Australia, a breakaway competition dreamt up by media tycoon Kerry Packer.
5: He was able to sign the best players around the world to money that we'd never seen before. He signed all the Aussies up. He signed the West Indies up. He didn't get all the England side. I thought we'd have an England team, and we didn't. I think that was a big stumbling block. Some of the South Africans came, some of the Pakistan. Indian players made up the world team. So I mentioned it to Tony Greig, what about taking helmets? And he said, he had a word with Kerry Packer, and Kerry came back and said, yeah, the more innovation, because we're going to have coloured clothing, white balls, floodlights, all those sort of things. More innovation there is, the better. So bring it.
4: Back in the UK, outspoken former England bowler Freddie Trueman, known as Fiery Fred, took a different view.
7: Fred, one of the most amazing sights of this cricket season, surely, has been to see helmeted batsmen coming to the wicket looking like American footballers, and I wonder what they look like to you.
8: Well, to me, I look at it as just one big comedy, that these people come in with helmets on. The only thing I can think of now, then, is that these batsmen are not getting into the right position to play the delivery.
4: So, Dennis, what do you think about Freddie's view that it was the batsman's own fault for getting hit?
5: When I was hit by Michael Holding at Lord's, prior to us wearing the helmet, I ducked into one. That's my fault. And no, it can be. You can play the wrong shot or you duck and you miscalculate. But you can miscalculate and it's making a mistake, saying that it's the batsman's fault. Well, yes, it can be. And I agree with that, but not always.
4: Can you remember the reaction you got when you walked out wearing the helmet?
5: Yeah, I don't think the players were laughing because I think they'd seen them in practice when we're trialling them. They all wondered how differently you were going to play and wondered whether there would be a success. I mean, the crowd were very vocal. Hey, where's your motorbike? All those sort of things. Lots of that coming out. But as the series went on, more and more players wore them.
4: The crowd may have found the sight of a white motorbike helmet amusing, but other players showed a keen interest.
5: One or two people said, I'd like to wear that. They could see that I wasn't worrying too much about being hit, especially on the head, because I got the helmet on and watching the ball a lot better than I had been ducking into it when I got it once or twice before. So they were interested. They talked to me about it. How did they feel? They tried them themselves in practice, and some of the players went out and played with them. So lots of players came out to me and said, I'd like one. Can you get me one? I did. I said for half a dozen more from England, and out they came.
4: But there were design flaws in those early helmets, and these started causing problems.
5: We were up near Brisbane playing one match, and I'd managed to stay there all morning batting. I'd sweated so much, and I thought, if we don't get off now, and I could just feel the boom, boom, boom going on in the helmet. I was just about to pass out when the umpire said, that's lunch. I couldn't wait to get the helmet off and get some fresh air. They were too heavy, too hot, and we had to modify them. The second year we went to Worsley's cricket, we actually put a visor so the air could get through, but bars. And everybody said, my gosh, I can see the bars. I said, well, don't look at the bars. Look up the ball from the bowlers. And everybody was frightened that the bars were there.
4: And in cricket, communication between the two batsmen is vital for run-making.
5: The only problem was in one of the matches, we had four run-outs.

0: Richie Bennett picked it up. He said, I don't think they can hear anything. There's no holes in the earpieces. So as Nottie came off, it was the fifth one to be run out. They sent a commentator down to interview him, and they said, Alan, were you run out because you couldn't hear the course? He says, you have to speak up. You can't hear a thing in these helmets.
1: The revolution in head protection began to have a more profound effect on how the game was being played.
0: It did, and in that series of World Series cricket, 77, 78, I think it was, that David Hooks in the first year got his jaw broken trying to hook Andy Roberts at the Sydney Showground, and he was supping through a straw for 6 weeks and came back and said to me, can I borrow your helmet? And he borrowed the helmet and he played same ground, same bowler when he went in, and he bounced at the same time, and 6 weeks earlier he missed it, broke his jaw. Because of the helmet, he hooked it out the ground for six. Richie Benno said, that is one of the great defining moments in cricket. Obviously, the helmets are giving him confidence.
1: Looking back over 45 years to that moment when you first walked out onto the pitch, how do you feel about what you did that day?
0: I look back on it and think, well, gosh, how did we do it? And was I right or wrong not to get involved with helmets? But I just thought that they won't catch on, that the authorities back in England won't allow them. We started something and we pioneered it. Great to have been involved with it because it has helped the players over the years, and maybe it's probably saved a few people over the years from nasty knocks.
1: Dennis Amos retired from playing cricket in 1987. He played 50 test matches for England and scored over 100 centuries in his career. He was an England selector and is now president of Warwickshire County Cricket Club. Dennis Amos was speaking to Sporting Witness. And I'm Wayne Wright, thanking you for downloading this edition of the podcast.

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7: 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To an athlete who has done something no one else has ever achieved. Catherine Marchant rode for Germany at two Olympics, a great achievement on its own. She stepped out of the boat for the final time in 2016 and embarked on a career as a doctor. Then aged just 30 and without any warning, she suffered a stroke. Sport became part of her rehabilitation. She went on to join an exclusive group of athletes to compete at both the Summer Olympics and Paralympics when she rode again in Paris. But that wasn't enough for Catherine. When she took part in cross-country skiing at the Winter Para Games in Milan, she became a true one-off.
8: When I was 15 years old, I had nothing to do, like no sport, and I was looking for the right sport for me. And my brother took me to rowing because my whole family is rowing. I actually felt rowing is quite boring because it's just 2,000 meters, you're doing one movement, and it feels like nothing is happening. Did not feel like this is the sport I want to do for 20 years. And also my mother told me not to quit. So I just stayed at rowing. And 3 years later, I've been to the Junior World Rowing Championships in the women's eight. And this felt like I had the first time in my life I had success at sport. This is what kept me going. And then it was followed by Olympic Games two times. And I had so much fun in rowing. Yeah, this is why I'm rowing, actually, because I later found out that it's a really nice sport. Being successful also makes the sports more attractive to yourself. I would also say that at the second part of my career, that started in 2022, rowing was so much more than being successful. It was my identity, I would say, because I spent my whole life rowing until I was 25. It was my life.
7: And you talked about part one and part two. So we'll get onto that now, because you retired, you competed in London and at the Rio Olympics. And then you decided you were going to leave the sport and you were going to pursue your medical degree. So tell me about that period of time. Were you happy to stay?

0: should we go back to that day? It was in a cycling class, wasn't it? A spin class.
1: I just came home from a night shift. Like, I had 4 night shifts in a row. And you're only working and sleeping and eating. And I just wanted to, like, move my body a little bit. And I did this spinning class at home on my bike. At the very end of this class, like 10 seconds to go, I felt that my left side was completely numb and weak. And I just wanted to finish the class, and I didn't find the button on the display because it was on the upper left side. I didn't know what happened because it came so sudden. And of course, I'm a doctor in my mind, and I knew what was happening, but I didn't want it to be true. After a while, like 1 hour later, and the symptoms didn't go away, I called the 112, the emergency, and they came and picked me up, didn't go to the hospital. And in the hospital, I was in the MRI. When I came out of the MRI, the doctor came and said, "Miss Marchand, you had a stroke." I had a happy life. I felt like I was really stressed, but I did not feel that something is missing. And then the doctor tells you that you have a stroke in the age of 30. The first thing you think about is, what have I been doing that I'm having a stroke in this age? Because I was healthy. I did not have anything before in my life. So it's like everything is just rushing away.
0: I can't even imagine what that moment must have been like.
1: Everything has been taken away. I was a 2-time Olympian. I felt like I'm unbeatable in anything. I felt like, I don't know, can I go back to work as a doctor? Can I live alone in my flat? Can I do the things I've been used to do? All these questions come in your mind. What is going to happen? And you don't know, because no one can tell you about your life. How is it like meeting your friends? Because at the very beginning, I couldn't even meet my friends. I was tired after 10 minutes talking. It was so annoying because you are a doctor and you cannot even like meet people for more than 10 or 15 minutes.
0: What were those symptoms and side effects for you then after the stroke?
1: My left side was completely numb. It's when you wake up being asleep and your arm's not alive, kind of, and you don't feel your arm and your leg and my face. I miss 1/3 of my view field. I'm classified for my physical disability, like the numbness of my left side, which makes you not able to move the way you want. I have the power, so I can move my arm, but I forget how to move. I cannot move fast. And it's like this completely control about my left side and even my leg. So like rowing is a very, like a sport, they have very clear in your movement. And this is so difficult for me, even under fatigue.
0: Did you ever manage to pin down what the cause was?
1: They didn't find out any reason for the stroke. I figured out that the way I lived, having a really stressful life, doing night shifts, day shifts, meeting friends, doing sport and never say no to nobody was the reason that I had a stroke, because I never cared for myself. And this is the biggest part that I changed in my life. I always say me first, which sounds very egoistic, but at the end, I have to be happy so that I can be happy with other people.
0: Because were you nervous that it would happen again?
1: It can happen again, yes. But I feel very sure that it will not happen again because I changed my life so massively. I have no stress at the moment. Of course, I mean, doing 2 sports is sometimes stressful, and being a doctor as well for a few days in the month. But I feel like sport, especially rowing, is giving me so much energy and power and self-confidence that I don't feel stressed. And even now, like, winning in the double is so much fun. Like, so far away from being stressed.
0: Well, let's go to that part of the journey then for you. So your life has completely changed. You're only 30 years old and thinking, oh my goodness, what is going to be? And that's where you get back in a rowing boat, right?
1: ATA was just bored of doing nothing because I couldn't even work. I've been away from work for 8 months or something. And I've heard a report about the Paralympics. So I really enjoyed the time I had at the Olympic Games because you always forgot about the bad times you have. So I thought about maybe I can go to the Paralympic Games in 2024. And I just wanted to feel this movement again. The

0: Paralympic or the Olympic movement because it's so special and it's such an honor to be there. And I just wanted to see that again.
1: So what was it like going to Paris then as a Paralympian, having previously been an Olympian? Because there's not many people who've experienced both.
0: I felt like it's so nice to be there because I survived the stroke and I came back to being an athlete almost full time. We achieved so much more than I expected. I just wanted to qualify for the Paris Paralympic Games and we got there, winning a medal on every international race. And so we expected to win a medal in Paris because we always did. And I felt like this is more like the cherry on top. We can win a medal. Like after the race, we lost by 600ths of a second, which is like 10 centimeters on 2000 meters. Again, it felt like everything is like rushing away from me because I invested so much time and energy in rowing again and like nothing makes sense anymore. It's so bad.
1: So mixed feelings then for Paris, because I can imagine from what you've said, you know, it's a joyous experience to be part of. It's a very proud emotion to represent your country, but to have just missed out on something matters so much. It's hard.
0: Yeah, yeah. And I feel like I will never have this chance again to win a Paralympic medal.
1: You didn't just stop there though. So we've done the Olympics, we've done the Paralympics. Tell me where the Winter Paralympics came into the picture, because you are the only athlete in history who's competed in all three. I get shivers when I say that, because I think that is so incredible. I mean, you are the only one. What does that mean to you?
0: I get goosebumps, for sure. When I look back at what I have done, like, I can't believe that it was me who has been doing all this stuff. And actually, it was a coach from the cross-country skiing who called me to try cross-country skiing. And I was like, okay, I live in Cologne. We don't have snow. I have been on skis it was 15 years ago, just one time. It's completely dumb what you're telling me. And I thought he's completely crazy because I can't ski. It's 14 months to go. I'm just going to try. And if it doesn't work, I can quit. It's no problem. But at least I want to try. And this is why I started. I just had no pressure. And I was like, okay, I can go back to work. But it was so much fun, like just trying to achieve as much as you can without pressure.
1: Yeah. So talking of pressure then, you said after Paris that it felt too difficult to get back into a boat. You didn't want to do it again. And yet here you are back in the boat again. And it's going really well. So how did you make that decision to do it again?
0: Just a financial decision. If I quit rowing, I won't get any financial support by the federation. So I decided to go on and just go for the European Championships. And we became European champion in a new world best time. And I said, okay, maybe we have to give it a try at the World Rowing Championships. And so we did. And we became world champions. And this is the first time in my career I became world champion in open class. Suddenly you have this success you've always been training for. And now we just keep going. And it's so much fun, like becoming faster and see that the competitors are getting faster as well, but they won't reach us, I'm sure.
1: So pressure seems to be the word we keep coming back to. The moments where you take the pressure off yourself, where you've realized there's been too much pressure and stress in your life and you've stepped back from it, and then success and the results seem to come. Do you think about that a lot when you're training and when you come up to big events?
0: Yes, of course. I'm still afraid of having too much pressure because I know that pressure and stress can cause strokes. And I'm really afraid of having another stroke because I don't care for myself. I put success higher than care for myself. I still take some days off, or like I take rest sometimes when I feel like it's really necessary. And this is what I didn't do in the past before the Rio Olympics. And I always remind myself that the most important thing for me is doing the things with joy and not with pressure. And I feel like this is the road to success. And don't do it for anybody else. Do it for yourself. And if you don't feel like you should do it anymore, then quit. And I don't want to quit yet.
1: Well, this really stuck with me. You've said this about your experiences. In the end, the stroke has given me more than it's taken away.
0: Yes, but it's the truth. all these things I can like enjoy right now came because I had a stroke. It's a kind of how you see the things that has happened, and I try to see things positive and look forward and not look back.
1: Well, looking forward as well, we have the LA Paralympics in 2 years now. What is the target?
0: I still want to get this medal, the Paralympic medal, because I've been to the Games 4 times and I don't have a medal. It's the biggest dream right now. But also, I think if we are not in the middle of the podium, which is the goal, of course, because we are unbeaten, I will be happy with silver, because I know that I'm spending as much as I can. And if you don't even get any medal, I tried.
1: I just wonder what you think about sport now. Has your relationship with sport changed?
0: Yes, it has. And I feel like sports is more like my language to talk to people, to empower them that even after setbacks, you can go on having a good life and be happy with your life. Sometimes it's not about things that has happened. It's more about how you see the things, that you can get something positive out of everything. And doing sports gives me a lot of self-confidence, because there are other parts of my life that I'm not as good as I was before the stroke. Like, I can't work full-time now. I can only work a few days in a month. Having this life I have right now doing sports and trying to empower people is giving me so much energy.
1: Well, Katjen, thank you so much for talking to us. Best of luck with the unbeaten run and the end of the season, and of course, the quest for the medal in LA. We can't wait to see you achieve your goals.
0: Yeah, thank you.
1: The remarkable Catherine Marchand. That story was taken from Not by the Playbook on the BBC World Service. And you can hear lots more fascinating stories just like that by searching Not by the Playbook wherever you get your podcasts from.

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4: Let's get to know one of the all-time great fullbacks that we've ever seen in rugby league. He played 300-plus games for his beloved Roosters, also a champion for New South Wales, Australia and Italy. I speak of Anthony Minicello. How are you, Minnie?
5: G'day, Andrew. How are you, mate?
4: Always good to catch up, mate. I'm going particularly well and I'm looking forward to getting to know you because I feel like your whole career, both on the field and off the field, has been part of my little cycle in life. What's the nickname you most prefer?
5: Well, obviously, the easy one is Minnie.
4: Yes.
5: The fans, obviously, call me the Count a lot. But in the inner circle, it's sort of the mountain cat, Min Cat, is the preferred one. So
4: right.
5: I've got plenty of nicknames, but it's, the Min Cat.
4: Well, they're all good ones. How did you get the Count? I understand what it represents, but how did you get it? Who gave it to you?
5: I think Brett Kenny was my first ever representative coach for City Origin.
4: Right.
5: And he goes, mate, you look like the Count from Sesame Street. I don't know, like the fans ran with it for my whole career, but in the sort of inner circle of all the boys, it was always Minnie, Minza, Min Cat, the Cat, you know? So quite funny.
4: That really is a lot. Do you have a middle name?
5: Michael.
4: Michael, okay. First job you ever had?
5: First job, I was actually cutting grass for a couple of different properties around Casula and Preston's. My mum would help me and she would do all the edging and I would cut the grass and I would get $20, $25. So that was probably my first job at 14, something like that. I did work at McDonald's for 6 months when I was 16 and then I signed with the Roosters and I went, I'm out of here.
4: Done, yes. Well, that leads to the next question about when you realised that rugby league could actually be your future.
5: Well, I was in Year 10. I was 16 and obviously loving all sports, but rugby league was definitely the favourite. And then it was, the great Arthur Beetson. I was Western Suburbs Junior. And the great Arthur Beetson sort of took me out of the West and put me into the East and got a 2-year contract at the Roosters. And I remember at the time, I was like, that's it, to my parents. That's my new goal, is play first grade for the Roosters. And I remember my dad saying, well, you're Year 10, you can definitely go for it, but you need to either finish Year 11 and 12 or get yourself a trade while you're playing for the Roosters. And, you know,
4: how appealing was that to a 16-year-old on the verge of stardom?
5: Well, I didn't put too much attention on school at the time, so I said, you know, I'll get myself a trade. And my dad helped me get a job out at Austral as a cabinet maker or joiner, and I did the trade coming up through the lower grades of the Roosters. And, once I made my first grade debut, that job got left behind as well.
4: We are getting to know Roosters legend Anthony Minicello here on NRL Sunday. So are you still handy with your hands now?
5: Look, I don't mind a little DIY thing, but, nowhere near as good as when I was training, that's for sure.
4: What's the best thing you've ever made or the thing that made you most proud?
5: I actually made, when I was coming up to the low grades, Freddie Fielder, the god at the time and the man, he was like, mate, I heard you're a cabinet maker. And I said, oh, yeah, Fred, no worries. He goes, mate, I need something. Come over to my house in Collaroy and I need a big fish tank. So I made Freddie this big cabinet that this fish tank sat on. So that was, that was pretty cool.
4: I was going to say, building a fish tank would be a lot of pressure. A lot of pressure.

0: It was great to come into Freddie's house. You know, he, at the time I was only young, really young, and got to know him a bit. And yeah, it was pretty satisfying as a youngster.
1: So apart from that, what's an achievement in your life you're most proud of?
0: Oh, obviously my family, my daughter. You know, we have one child, and Azura is just, you know, everything to us. And it's amazing just, you know, watching her grow and how she loves sport herself, and, you know, coaching some of the league tag and Oz tag teams. It's amazing.
1: Yeah, that's great. What's the best piece of advice you've ever been given?
0: Oh, look, I think, you know, you don't get anywhere in life without working hard for it. So work ethic was sort of drummed into us by both my parents. I saw them work tirelessly to provide for myself and my younger brother and sister. So I think, yeah, you don't get anywhere in life without working hard for it.
1: You are a very motivational speaker, and I know you work hand-in-hand a lot with our man Matthew Elliott. How important are words to people?
0: Well, say again, I missed the last part.
1: No, how important are words to people? Because some people say it's only words, but words can make a difference to people's lives. You're dealing often with, especially part of the Change Room program, with people whose lives are in real disrepair. How important are the right words to motivate people to get off, you know, get off the canvas?
0: Yeah, I think when you're speaking, just be genuine, you know, and honest. And I sort of come from a lived experience with my sort of talk and what I sort of present, and that's through sort of lifestyle, nutrition, and the things that you can control and change to, you know, better your sleep and your energy production. Therefore, that all flows on to work life and how you feel each day. So it's when I sort of talk about the injuries that I faced and how I come out of them and the things that I do and continue to do, I think real lived experience really hits home to some people. And, you know, because life is always up and down, you know, so you got to sort of ride the highs, and then when you're in the lows, that's when your true character comes out. So it's interesting. You know, lived experience is really a key thing that people listen to and lean into.
1: And you, and we're going to move on from your actual rugby league stuff in a tick, but you had horrendous injuries. You're one of the best fullbacks I've ever seen, and we're often talking about how great that position is, both past and present. But you still played over 300 games. You had the most debilitating injuries you could ever imagine and found a way to overcome them. And I'm sure professionally that's got to be one of the most satisfying things you've ever done.
0: Oh, 100%. Like, you know, the first, 6 years of my career, I basically didn't get injured at all. I played all these games and things were coming really easy to me. I played in 3 grand finals in a row, and I got the chance to win one at 22, and, you know, playing for Australia and winning Origin Series. It was an amazing run. But, you know, I was burning the candle at both ends, and I wasn't looking after myself off the field. And, you know, it all come crashing down for 4 years with a series of back injuries, neck injuries, leg injuries. So that's when I sort of evolved and become much more of a leader and really dived into the role that, you know, nutrition or lifestyle and recovery plays on your health, immediate health, long-term health, all that type of stuff. And it was just, now looking back, it was a blessing in disguise to the business that I have now and the speaking stuff that I do now is all part of that journey when I got injured.
1: Incredible. Just have a look at x-rays or be online of Anthony Minicello when he was at his most injured, and it's remarkable. Let's talk about your favourite sport other than rugby league.
0: I like watching all sports. I love my tennis now. I could play tennis every day if I had the time. I'm watching all the majors. I love that. Formula One is probably up there, right up there now. And I've got my daughter hooked on it as well. She's a massive Kimi Antonelli fan at Mercedes. So it's just a great sport that we're both into, which is pretty cool. So obviously the American sports and watching the Knicks win this year's series over in New York was huge.
1: It's captured everybody's attention, that, hasn't it?
0: Yeah, amazing. You know, I watched all those games, and it's you know, when someone hasn't won for so long and they get the chance to win, I love the people and the fans and how elated they are. And even watching the World Cup at the moment, it's amazing. Like, it's pretty cool.
1: Yeah, I've told this story before that I lived in America as a kid in the late 70s, and I think the Knicks had previously won in 73. And 1977-78, New York is frustrated that they haven't won again. And it took until 2026, which is quite remarkable. So what's a bucket list sporting event you'd like to go and see? Is it Wimbledon? Is it Monaco? Where would you go?
0: Yeah, well, I've done a Super Bowl, so I've ticked that box, which is a massive bucket list. Yeah, definitely, my wife's actually been to the F1 in Monaco, so she's ticked that box, but I definitely want to do that. All of them around over in Europe, when the F1's racing is just amazing. So one of those for sure, and definitely Wimbledon. That's, you know, it's just a classic event. It looks amazing. So lots on the bucket list.
1: I can see you puncing around with strawberries and cream too.
0: Yeah.
1: I can picture that beautifully. What was your favourite TV show as a kid?
0: As a kid, as a young kid, you know, The Simpsons were always a favourite, right? Because it's always on every night.
1: Yeah.
0: So you just whack it on. And, you know, your dad would come up and change the channel back to the news, you know.
2: Who is that lavatory linksman, Smithers?
3: Homer Simpson, sir, one of the fork and spoon operators from Sector 7G.
2: Well, he's certainly got a loose waggle. Perhaps I've finally found a golfer worthy of a match with Monty Burns, eh?
0: Oh, ladies. I don't know. Two and a Half Men was pretty funny.
1: Oh, nice. Yeah, love Two and a Half.
0: Yeah.
1: All right, what about movies? Your favourite movie of all time?
0: Sort of set in the south of France where they're a bit, they deceive people. What's it called? Oh, Phil, I'm not like a massive movie buffet either, but it'll come to me when if it comes back into my head.
1: Yeah, just shout it out apropos nothing. All right. Can you cook?
0: Yeah, love cooking. I'm pretty standard. I do a lot of slow cooking and sort of meat on the pan or the barbie. But yeah, love to cook. I get home and I can't just sit on the lounge and laze around. I just sort of just get in the kitchen and start chopping, and I find it sort of relaxing.
1: So it would be a good mix. We could be roomies. You can do all the cooking and, you know, fluffing about, and I'll just relax on the lounge. I love it. So with your cooking skills, Anthony Minicello, you're hosting a dinner party. Which three people, alive or dead, are you inviting?
0: Ooh, everyone goes all the amazing sports stars, but I'm sort of left field a bit. I would have Dr. Joe Dispenza. If anyone knows him, he's in that sort of meditation sort of health realm. He's amazing. Who else would I would have sort of, because when I listen to books and podcasts, it's all in that sort of longevity space. So people like that really interest me, and I could just throw a heap of questions at. So not just the traditional Michael Jordan and all that, which would be pretty cool. But yeah, I'm in that sort of health, longevity, you know, living well past 100, all those people that are diving into the science behind all that, they're the guys that I would invite.
1: Yeah, it sounds like it would be a very zen occasion. All right, some quick hitters here to finish with. What's your favourite holiday destination?
0: The home sort of country of Italy is always a favourite, but the Maldives probably my number one.
1: What's your take on clowns, Mini? Great fun or terrifying?
0: No, I think they're fun. My wife would say terrifying, but I think they're fun.
1: Summer or winter?
0: Summer.
1: Chocolate or vanilla?
0: Chocolate.
1: Sweet or savoury?
0: Ooh, I like both.
1: Yeah, that's fine. That's acceptable. Peanut butter, crunchy or smooth? There's only one right answer here, though.
0: See, as a kid, it was smooth.
1: But have you moved on to crunchy, or you just don't eat?
0: I don't have too much of the peanut butter anymore, but, yeah, it was always smooth.
1: No, that's fair. And the last one, this defines you very much, Anthony Minicello. Tomato sauce, cupboard or fridge?
0: It's in the fridge.
1: Atta boy. You've got the last one right. Anthony Minicello, lovely to catch up as always, and fantastic getting to know you, mate. Thanks for doing this.
0: Appreciate it, Andrew. Good stuff, mate.

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Your home of football. 3, 2, 1.

when the crowd say ball, selector. 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Rewind. When the crowd say ball, selector. Rewind. When the crowd say ball, ball, ball. Rewind. When the crowd say ball, selector. Rewind. When the crowd say ball, selector. 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When the crowd say ball, selector. Rewind.

0: The widespread devastation in Nepal following catastrophic flash flooding has washed away villages and destroyed critical infrastructure. The death toll continues to rise while search and rescue teams work tirelessly to locate the hundreds missing. People are in urgent need of shelter, food, clean water and basic supplies. The ABC is supporting the Emergency Action Alliance and has launched the Nepal Flood Disaster Appeal. 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
2: 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To Spain now, where parasport is on the rise, and it all starts at the grassroots. The Tambien Foundation was set up 26 years ago with the aim to provide opportunities for those with disabilities to take part in adaptive sport. And it's starting to show in the medal tables too. Skier Audrey Pascual, who won 2 golds at the recent Winter Paralympics, first visited the foundation when she was 11 years old. This year, they launched an adaptive climbing program, aiming for more medal success at the Summer Games. Paraclimbing is making its debut in LA. Not by the Playbook's Ashish Sharma went along to find out more.
3: Jaime Hernandez puts his athletes through their paces. We're at a newly established indoor climbing centre in a trendy shopping mall just outside Madrid. First up on an intermediate green climb, which is about 20 metres high, is Arroya. She's 15 and she's blind. Jaime has asked Ana, another para-athlete, to be her visual guide for this climb. She's climbing up and she's completely blind. It's incredible.
4: It's incredible. Yeah, it's amazing. Yeah, you have to feel everything, and this is the beautiful thing.
5: Huh?
4: Every route is good for them, so normally we choose different routes for improve them skills.
5: ¿Qué tal?
6: Complicada, pero...
3: Rawa was the first person to climb this new route that they're trying out today. Quite frankly, she's inspired the rest of the team because they're all now lining up to follow suit.
7: Yeah, my name is Jaime Hernandez. I'm working as a ski instructor and head coach and coordinating activities, some different activities.
3: Jaime has spent 15 years coaching for Fundación Tambien. The non-profit charitable organization offers sporting opportunities for people with disabilities, but not just a chance to play sport. The foundation also helps develop athletes who can compete in sporting events, including the Paralympics. Audrey Pascual sent Spanish fans delirious after she won a historic 4 medals as a para skier in the Milano Cortina 2026 Paralympics earlier this year. The 21-year-old was making her Paralympic debut and was coached by Jaime at the foundation.
7: We met Audrey when she was 11 years old. We support her a lot of doing and try to do the best. And now she won for medal. We are really, really, really happy. And she create a new history in Spain. So I think it's important. I say, okay, Fundación Tambien can do that from the base to the high level. We love sports. And sometimes when you work with this kind of disabilities, the answer is no, it's not possible. Fundación Tambien can do it. This is important for us. So why not? I'm going to do the same. Yeah, to try.
3: What's the challenge for you as a coach with a group of people with disabilities, but they have very different disabilities?
7: You have to know what kind of disability they have. Then you have to talk with them and say, okay, is possible to do that? Yes or not? In this kind of activity, it's easy because there is a wall, there is a route, there is a rope. The result is the same for blind people or different disability.
3: Jaime's team has different disabilities. Arroyo, who I saw earlier during her first climb of the training session, was born blind. Two more of her team have a form of cerebral paralysis, whilst the further two are wheelchair-bound. The team is a new one, but with Fundación Tambien, if the athletes are good enough, they'll be guided towards the qualifiers for the LA 28 Paralympics.
8: My full name is Bruno Opicio Suarez. I am finishing studies of administrative management. We know this foundation because I started when I was really younger. One of the things that I like the most of the foundation is that they treat us very well without thinking that we have disabilities. Is a sport that I didn't try it before, and I think it will be good for me, for my coordination, also for my stability.
3: I'm looking behind us at that wall. It's big. I mean, do you not feel scared or worried or nervous when you see that and you know that you have to get to the top?
8: I am very proud when I get to the bottom.
3: Oh, you mean the top?
8: Yes.
3: The top.
8: In the school, my English is really fast, but when I am outside my school, my English is not so good.
3: It's great. That's an excuse. There's nothing wrong with your English. It's very, very good.
8: Thank you.
9: Okay, my name is Monica. I'm the Bruno's mother. Bruno has a race.
10: Iberdrola have been, for the last 10 years, been promoting equality through women's sports in particular. And if we go back 20 years, been promoting equality through sports as a whole and working with the Spanish Paralympics.

0: committee for the last 20 years. So within that context, we have the Iberdrola Super Awards, and that allows us to cover and to support a lot more of these social projects on around different, as was mentioned, with the categories, inclusion and different diversity issues. These awards really open up the possibility of having that help from Iberdrola across loads of different clubs, smaller sort of clubs, individuals that might not necessarily be involved otherwise.
1: Whether Bruno or Anna can make it to Los Angeles for the Paralympics in 2028 waits to be seen. But the very fact that they have an opportunity to try is one of the legacies of the Fundación también.
2: The not-so-intrepid Ashish Sharma on the secrets behind the recent Spanish success. And look out for them climbing to the top of the podium in LA in 2 years' time. That story was taken from Not by the Playbook on the BBC World Service. And you can hear lots more fascinating stories just like that by searching Not by the Playbook wherever you get your podcasts from.

0: ABC News with Satyam Weinstein. Three women are dead in separate suspected domestic violence murders across New South Wales in the past 24 hours. Tasmin Buckle reports.
1: A 23-year-old woman was fatally stabbed in Wagga Wagga yesterday morning. A 31-year-old has since been charged. Detectives allege he was in a relationship with the woman. A 47-year-old man has been charged over the stabbing death of a 90-year-old woman at a unit in Bondi Beach. And in the state's north, a 70-year-old woman was found dead at a property in Mole River near Tenterfield last night. Police arrested a 37-year-old man at a neighbouring property. The state's opposition leader, Kelly Sloan, says she's horrified by the deaths, in a statement writing that women are being failed by every level of government.
0: And if you or someone you know is in an abusive situation, contact Full Stop Australia, 1800 Full Stop. That's 1800 385 578. Prime Minister Anthony Albanese is calling on the US and China to cooperate on placing safeguards around artificial intelligence. Mr. Albanese is in the US and overnight discussed AI and child safety with executives from Apple before he heads to the UN later in the week. He says countries like Australia should be involved in discussions around AI.
2: The truth is they're the big two giants here. And so we want to see cooperation. We've seen that in the past with new technologies, even on nuclear weapons, for example. But we also, I think, middle powers, such as Australia, have a role to play here as well.
0: The Houthis in Yemen say missile strikes on sensitive sites in Saudi Arabia have sparked large fires. Here's Ali Crew.
3: The Iran-backed group says the strikes are in retaliation for recent attacks by Saudi warplanes in Yemen. The Houthis say they struck targets in the capital Riyadh with ballistic and cruise missiles along with drones. They also claim to have struck a facility belonging to the Saudi oil giant Aramco in the Red Sea city of Yanbu. In Riyadh, witnesses reported a number of explosions and

0: A huge plume of black smoke could be seen over the city's international airport. The Saudi-led military coalition fighting the Houthis says its air defences destroyed a missile heading toward the capital and it had foiled attacks targeting civilians.
1: Officials in the East African nation of Djibouti say the pressure of migration has become too much for them to manage alone. Authorities say recent arrivals from Yemen and the Horn of Africa are straining the country's health system. More than 3,000 people have crossed into the country in less than a week. British singer Ed Sheeran has made comments describing the situation in Gaza as catastrophic and unjustifiable. He was speaking in a stadium in Philadelphia before he started his first show since the rapper Macklemore was dropped from his US tour over pro-Palestinian comments made on stage. Sheeran has addressed the controversy on stage, sharing his thoughts on Israel's war against Hamas in Gaza.
2: What happened in Israel and at the Nova Music Festival on October 7th was horrific and compounded centuries of Jewish pain. What is happening in Gaza is catastrophic and unjustifiable and disproportionate. Our hearts have been broken by the scale of devastation and loss of civilians' lives, of children's lives.
1: The WA Greens have criticised an order from the state's fisheries minister to capture and destroy a shark that killed a 63-year-old man at Perth Sorrento Beach. Jackie Jarvis says she gave the order under exceptional circumstances so coronial evidence could be collected from the shark. The Greens say catch-and-kill orders are cruel and ineffective. The AFL Fans Association has condemned the behaviour of a section of the Hawthorn crowd following last night's preliminary final loss to Brisbane at the MCG. Fraser Fife has the details.
3: Furious Hawthorn fans threw bottles at the field umpires after Brisbane benefited from a massive late call in their preliminary final at the MCG. A holding the ball decision against Jarman Impey resulted in Brisbane taking the lead with just 18 seconds remaining, ending the Hawks' season and sending the Lions through to their fourth straight grand final. The AFL Fans Association says supporters have every right to feel passionate and frustrated, but there is a line that must never be crossed, whilst also conceding that the actions of a few shouldn't unfairly reflect on those who behaved appropriately.
1: And drivers in hundreds of custom lowrider cars have bounced, tilted and cruised down Mission Street in the US city of San Francisco for the annual King of the Streets event. Music played as spectators and participants of all ages celebrated the culture, which was once the target of police crackdowns. Lowriding has deep roots in Mexican-American communities, and California is widely credited as the birthplace of the modern lowrider movement. You're up to date with ABC News.
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13: It will be Fremantle versus the Brisbane Lions for the 2026 AFL Premiership. And with zero hyperbole, it only took one of the greatest games of Australian rules football to make it so. There's no other way to put it. The Brisbane Lions win one of the greatest games of footy you will ever see. And the reward at the end of it is that they will play for an AFL Premiership next Saturday. The best team all year will play the best team of the last three seasons for all the marbles next Saturday. So the Brisbane Lions, they beat Hawthorn by 9 points. Kyle Lohman knocked one through after the bell when everybody was celebrating. It was bedlam inside the MCG. And he thought, you know what, I'm going to tack one more onto the score. So 9 points is the final margin. Brisbane led by 28 in the final quarter. Fell behind twice and then came back to win it again on the back of that holding the ball call late in the piece. While Fremantle came from 28 down to get it done, they kicked the last six goals of the game to win the prelim, of course, back on Friday night at the SCG. So how about that? You pull off the greatest three-quarter time comeback in club history on preliminary final night, and it's not even close to being the best game of the weekend. The Dockers and the Lions for all the marbles coming up
7: on Saturday at the MCG. Welcome to AFL Sunday here on ABC Sport. My name's Corbin Middlemass. I'm in for Matt Clinch. And what a day to be here to pick apart one of the most crazy games of footy that we've ever witnessed. Cameron Ling was there with me yesterday, the three-time premiership cat. He's, of course, a premiership captain and legendary figure of the Geelong Football Club. How about that, Lingy? What a blessing it was to be there yesterday. How do you reflect on it 12 hours on?
14: Oh, it truly was, Corbs. You're absolutely right. Amazing. I'm almost still shaking and in shock.

0: is Nick Watson had other ideas. What a phenomenon he is. And then that finish. There is so much to unpack in that finish. It was remarkable. The skill execution under the most extreme of pressure was just a sight to behold. It was an honour being there. And for everyone who was, the 97, 98,000 that were there, what a game to witness. I don't know. Where do you want to start? How do you want to dive into this one, Corbs?
1: Well, we'll do the decision, which I think it is the decision where, you know, an umpire has to step in a key moment and blow his whistle and pay holding the ball. And that's exactly what Hayden Meyer did last night in the concluding stages. It handed a free kick to the Brisbane Lions and a chance for them to swing the lead in the final 30 seconds. We were so lucky to have Ray Chamberlain with us last night. He's been part of our team for the last 2 years on ABC Sport, and he's ordinarily on the boundary every Saturday afternoon. He comes up into the box at finals time, and to be able to have him there for these key moments, it paid off last night big time with one of the calls of the season from Hayden Meyer. And this is how Ray Chamberlain unpacked it in real time with us on ABC Sport.
2: Handball to Wimpy's, tackled by McCluggage. It's holding the ball, and Brisbane are going to get a free kick and a shot at goal. Right half forward, 25 metres out.
3: No.
2: To hit the front at the 35-minute mark of the prelim in the final term. Tick, tick, tick, tick. This to get Brisbane the lead.
3: That's a perfect decision, Corb.
2: McCluggage goals! McCluggage changes the course of history for Brisbane.
3: Jarman Impey tackled, no pry, but the ball's not pinned and he just holds it there, rubbing his head. He has to make a genuine attempt to kick or handball, and he hatches it. The umpire gave him an eternity to make an attempt. He failed to do so. Holding the ball is the correct decision. So in this instance here, Jarman Impey gets possession of the football. He's immediately tackled. Okay, he's had no prior opportunity. The ball is not pinned. It's an arm free. And he has to make an attempt to kick. What he can't do is just hold it. So he's got to throw it at his boot, which he eventually does. The umpire, to his credit, gave him an eternity. The law is reasonable time. He gave him a week in the context of this game to make an attempt to kick it, which he eventually does. Way too long. Holding the ball's paid. The ball's got to be kept in motion. We spoke at the start of the game about courage at preliminary final day. And I said to you, umpires will also need to demonstrate courage. And that was a perfect example of it. And to be fair, I said it's not a popularity contest, and it won't be, and they'll talk about it. But that's what they're paid to do. That's what they're picked to do, and he delivered.
1: How good is that? As a breakdown from Ray Chamberlain. And it's amazing, Lingy, that that was last night. It was all everyone could talk about at full time, and there were bottles and cans being thrown from the upper deck onto the playing arena, which we never like to see. We'll get into that. Don't worry about that a little later on in the program. But I think as we sit here now that the dust settles, I don't think there's much debate around this whatsoever.
0: No, and congratulations to Ray too. That's in the moment, that first reaction. I think even as you were calling the Hugh McCluggage goal, he said, that's a perfect decision. To not have 15 different replays and maybe in the cold light of day being able to say that was the right call, immediately Ray said it, and he's right. I know Hawthorn fans don't want to hear this, but the two key things that Ray said was the arm was not pinned, and also, he was still standing up. So the one I don't like ever, Corbs, just to get a bit broad on this, is when the arm's not pinned, but he's getting slung around, and really he's no chance of getting a boot to ball, and I think he's in a vulnerable position. I don't like those being paid holding the ball. But in this situation, Jarman Impey is still standing up with that arm clearly free and could have dropped it onto his boot. He didn't want to because he didn't want the ball to then spill out and be a chance of ending up with a Brisbane Lions player and them kicking the winning goal. The umpire, I think in his own mind, I don't know if he'll ever admit this, was probably desperately saying, come on, Jarman, kick the ball. Kick the ball. Drop it. I need an excuse not to pay this against you. And he didn't give him an excuse at all.
1: Yeah.
0: And it was the right call, an incredibly brave call. And we want umpires to pay those, regardless of out in front, 30 metres out in a prelim final or halfway through a second quarter in round 12. They're holding the ball. The way the rules are written, that is holding the ball.
1: Yeah, absolutely. Hats off to him. I mean,

0: He should hold his head high today, and I hope he's got a grand final as a reward on the back of that too for his efforts yesterday. So we'll obviously learn that a little later in the week. Your thoughts throughout the program, 0437 774 774 is the SMS number. The vision which you might have seen from the box, which does the round on social media obviously after this. Ray, in the moment, you can see him sort of whack his book down. And I know there's a lot of people in the comments saying, oh, what was with Ray's reaction there? Well, I think his reaction was the same as Brett Delidio's, which was, oh, no, you never want to see a game sort of decided by an umpiring decision. So I think your unflinching response is, oh no, there's had to be intervention here. But the more you watch it, the more you think, well, let's flip it. Let's say, you know, it's even more dramatic than that. And Jarman Impey's bounding away and then gets mowed down and the ball spills out and he's clearly had prior opportunity. What are you asking the umpire to do? Are you telling him he should not make the decision? He has a role to play in the game. It wasn't like he was intervening at a time that he wasn't meant to. And if it went the other way, we would all be sitting here saying, how did the umpire not blow his whistle?
1: Well, it's a myth of finals where they say the umpire should put their whistles away. Because if you don't blow the whistle, you are still making a decision. You're making a decision to not pay something there. And if there's a free kick there, you must pay it. And there was a free kick there and this umpire paid it and nailed it. Can I say also the reaction of Razor sort of hitting things and everything like that? That's standard for him in the box. Every time there's a big play, I was getting whacked in the shoulder. He does not sit still, that bloke.
0: Well, you think about it, he jumps in when there's a controversial moment, and at the end of the day, his voice was hoarse, and you're probably thinking, gee, he didn't call as much as everyone else, but he's shouting out the whole time. I had one ear off of my headphone. I could hear him. He rides the game and loves footy as much as anyone. So, what a thrill to spend it with everyone yesterday, but especially Ray on a day like that. Coach Sam Mitchell obviously put the light not so much on the decision at the end, but a couple of others. It was an extraordinary press conference, which is going to underpin our show today here on AFL Sunday, and we'll play you chunks of this as we work our way through. Probably the press conference of the year, as a guy in real time is coming to terms with what it means to lose on preliminary final night in heartbreaking fashion. This was his opening moments of the press conference, his first reaction, followed by his answer around the umpiring decisions down the stretch.
2: But if you want to strive for great things, you will open yourself up for all sorts of emotion, the greatest of joy and the deepest of pain.
3: Did you think it was a free kick?
2: I haven't rewatched it. Maybe. There were a few. It's probably not the one I was focused on. The couple led up to it and some key moments in the game. I'm sure the umpires will assess how they performed in that game in key moments. You know, the Mitch Lewis out of bounds one and the Zorko free kick. But not for me to say. I've spoken to all the players, so I'm sure your narrative as a media world will be around that last final decision, but the game goes for a long time.
0: So the responses here, Lingy, coming through pretty thick and fast on the SMS, are pretty similar to what Sam Mitchell was talking about there. And this is where the conversation has certainly shifted from the original original focus, which was the holding the ball call. Lingy, okay on Impey. What about the deliberate out of bounds with Mitch Lewis in the last second? Great show, guys. It was the other decisions that are annoying, those handballs, Impey ping, but two Brisbane players weren't. And Corbin, please, those hypotheticals are ridiculous from Jono and Q. If the umpire didn't pay that free kick, no one would be talking about it today. It was technically correct, but it was the wrong decision. There is a difference from Jono.
1: Yeah, so I think the right decision was paid on the Jarman Impey one at the end. So let's move on from that one. The Mitch Lewis insufficient intent. To the naked eye, I thought it was insufficient intent. The frustrating thing for me is that rule is not paid all year because of the new lasso rule. I thought the insufficient intent rule just basically went out the window. The umpires had the luxury of, well, last possession, handball or kick over the line, that's going to decide things for me, so I don't need to pay it. To see it paid in that moment was a little bit of a shock. I haven't seen too many this year. I thought Lewis was clearly trying to whack it out of bounds. I know he was travelling at speed. I know he wanted to get a touch on it before It went over the line to stop the lasso rule, but I'll

0: but thought that he was trying to direct it over the line. That was my take to the naked eye. Yep, we can talk maybe in replay. Was he, or was he just attacking it hard and fumbled? Maybe there's enough doubt there. I agree on the some of the handball free kicks that were paid, either holding the ball on a couple of occasions or other occasions non-decisions because the umpire determined that a handball had been achieved. That was a tough one. I thought that Jarman Impey one, I think that our listener's referring to there, I thought he handballed it. I thought he got enough on it. That was earlier on in the game. That was pretty rough. There were a few that those contests, I reckon, where handballs were iffy from both teams, and sometimes I thought they actually got handballs, but holding the balls were paid. They're tough. They're real tough. I'm not gonna sit here and cast judgment too much on the umpires if we're talking about a millimetre between a handball or non-handball.
1: I think the rub of the grain of the day went to Brisbane, yeah?
0: Brisbane,
1: is that fair to say?
0: Yes, yep.
1: As an overall premise.
0: 55-45 rub of the green sort of feel, I reckon it went Brisbane's way.
1: And I guess where I sort of get a little bent out of shape with it, I mean, we're so lucky we get to broadcast multiple games a year. I very rarely ever walked away from a game where my key focus coming out of it has been the umpiring. And I know people get so bent out of shape and so frustrated about the umpiring when they leave a game. And, yeah, even when I'm there, yeah, as a spectator watching my own team or whatever, I think there are so many moments that lead up to it. And, yes, there's a key flashpoint down the stretch. But when we analyse that in retrospect and we go, hey, that's probably correct, why let it – and I know if you're a Hawthorn person, it's not the time for this, and you don't want to hear the guy on the radio say, hey, just appreciate it was a great game of football because your season ends. But for everybody else, what a game of football. Like, are you really going to let that take away from the joy of what we saw yesterday, which was – like, I'm 35 years of age, Lingy. I wasn't alive for the 89 grand final. I am racking my brain, and I'm trying to not be a prisoner of the moment and the latest, the greatest. I genuinely think it was the best game of football I've ever seen. And for people to sit here the next day and all they want to talk about is this decision and that decision and everything else, these were two great teams going at it. And if the game went another 8 minutes, it felt like the lead would have swung another three times. And at the end of the day, Brisbane were on the right side of it at the end. But how special was that as a spectacle? And let's not ruin it by talking about marginal free kicks here or there.
0: Yeah, and that's a good point. I mean, we are going to debate some decisions. That's natural. But, yeah, I'm with you. I was trying to go through and make a bit of a list. Corbs is the greatest game since when? Because I got home late last night. My kids had gone to bed. And as soon as I got up this morning, I just basically ran into their bedrooms and said, did you watch it? And what'd you think? And I said, oh, boys, I'm not mucking around. I've worked at, 16 years now in the media, played a 12-year career, all of that. I said, that's one of the greatest games of football I've ever witnessed. And I was an 8-year-old at the 1989 grand final with my dad, and Geelong on the wrong side of it. But it stands there as probably the greatest grand final ever. I'm sure you could go back to the 1971 for some Carlton fans there. But 1999 preliminary final, that the win by Carlton over Essendon. So that's another decade later, sits there. But maybe that was because it was such an upset, that one more so. I can't remember the pure quality. I know everyone refers to that 2009 round 14 game, Geelong and St Kilda, both 13-0, playing at the Docklands, comes down to that last kick from Michael Gardner being there. I'm a little biased on this one. The Tom Hawkins winner over the Hawks, the Dennis Cometti calls. Geelong, I think, were 40 or 50 points up at one stage in that game. Hawthorn pegged it back, got the lead, should have won it at the end. It goes the length of the ground for them to win it. I mean, they're the sort of games I came up with. I can't find too many others. Close games, great grand finals, the 2018 win by West Coast over Collingwood, fantastic. But it wasn't at the sustained level of quality for the entire game like what we witnessed last night.
1: And you mentioned it earlier in the program. Like, we sat there at quarter time, and I think all of us looked at each other and felt that that was the best quarter of the season so far. So we've got two games to go in the season, and at quarter time, that was the best quarter of footy that we'd seen. Two good teams duking it out, both kicked five goals in that opening term. The second quarter, the Hawks had all the momentum and were 14 points up at halftime, and it felt like they probably should have been a little bit more. And that was only reinforced by the fact they came out at the start of the third and, gee, they let some opportunities go. So Newcomb, D'Ambrosio, Gunston all had misses in that moment. Watson missed another snap all to the City end. And then it happened. And then the two-time reigning champ Slingy, as we're used to in the premiership quarter, made their move. And it felt like they broke the gap at the back of the game to lead by 28 points early in the last.
0: Yeah, and they broke it so viciously that the game, as I said right at the start, the game was over in my eyes. I reckon, you know what, even when Hawthorne kicked a goal, that probably their first in the last quarter, it got a probably a 70% cheer from the Hawks fans because they probably were still sitting there thinking, oh yeah, there's a consolation goal, but Brisbane has still got this. It was so impressive, that surge by Brisbane. We didn't know there was going to be another, well, several twists and turns to finish the game. Brisbane's ability to put that foot down is still remarkable. And Freo would have been watching that thinking, oh my God, that's what we have to stop. That sort of power running through the middle, forward line options. Kyle Lohmann just lit up for a period of time and away they went. But then there's what the Hawks responded with, Corbs. And I know on a night like that, when it's as good a game, you need every one of your real superstars, your showmen, your rock stars to show up. Nick Watson's game should be being spoken about as one of the true great games in preliminary final history. And it will be in the over the course of time. But when you're not on the winning side of it, it risks being lost to history a little bit. He was unbelievable, Nick Watson, last night.
1: Nick Watson is 21 years of age, playing his 66th game, and he kicks six in a losing final. So you've set it up beautifully. So that 28 points is the margin, and then Hawthorne, with their season seemingly gone against this powerful Brisbane machine, they kick five goals in 11 minutes and hit the front through Nick Watson. And any one of these four moments I'm about to play felt like they were going to be the season-defining moment. And in the end, it's the McCluggage moment. And by the way, with Hugh McCluggage, you can debate all you want about the holding the ball. He still had to go back and kick the goal. Yep. And he's been a little shaky with his set shots in the past, and he was cold-blooded in that moment. Here are those four big moments as the lead swung in the last quarter.
2: Amon bounces up, runs to the defensive point of the centre square, kicks long down the line. Gunston, huge hit, gathered it, got it to Moore, kicks the full forward, Lewis against Andrew, still there, Watson, again, Watson, just arrives, exactly when he needs to, he's got his sixth, you wouldn't believe it, the Hawks are back in front, it is an absolute epic at the MCG. Good a game of footy as we've seen in the history of the code. Hawthorne lead by two, 23 gone in the last.
3: Andrews straight up the pipe to Wilmot, hands it away to Will Ashcroft, kicks up the middle to Rayner, tackled by Hardwick, got it out to Cameron, handball to Bailey, fend off to Barris, then tearing forward, kicks out to left half forward and Levi Ashcroft, the youngest man on the ground, doesn't take the kick, pulls the trigger to McCluggage. In the final 5 minutes of a prelim, with the three-peat on the line, oh, McCluggage, he does not blink. Brisbane back in front. And this absurd game of footy swings again.
4: Impey will work himself onto his right boot and then kick inside forward.
2: Big. Oh! Lewis up into the air to take an absolute screamer. If there are moments to decide games, that is worthy of one of them. That is one of the best hands you are likely to see. Rising up into the night sky, arms high up above his head, he drags in a pack mark that will be remembered for years. Now he has to convert from 25 metres out. 45 degree angle to the left. He just had to kick it, didn't he? After the grab, he just had to kick it. He's got his fourth, and the Hawks are back in front.
1: And all those moments, Lingy, won't be the moment in the end of the preliminary final. Just some outrageous stuff there.
0: Incredible. Again, I come back to the idea of huge pressure, big moments, amazing contest, but incredible skill execution as well for Mitch Lewis to go up and you want your key forward to fly there to the old create a contest so the opposition doesn't mark the ball and gives your crummers a chance.

0: No, he's going to fly and take the grab and then go back and nail it. You mentioned Hugh McCluggage had to kick the winner at the end after he got the holding the ball. Well, we just heard then he also had to kick that one that Levi Ashcroft passed across to him and probably gave him a harder shot position than what Levi would have been shooting from. He nailed it. So there were so many moments of high-end skill execution, and that's how we get the scoreline we ended up with. What was it, 122 to 131?
1: Yeah.
0: Phenomenal, the fact that the players could still execute the skills required to such a high level under that sort of pressure that was going on.
2: Imagine getting to 112 points in a prelim early in the last quarter. So that's what Brisbane did, and they led by 28 points. You'd be thinking, we're in the grand final. They fell behind twice from that point in the game. It's just, it's still hard to get your head around. And the Brisbane Lions have got the chance to try and complete the three-peat next week and become just the third team in the AFL era to get that done. Of course, the Brisbane Lions looking for a second great dynasty after Lee's team in the early 2000s and the Hawthorn team, obviously, of 2013 to 2015. We got a whole lot more to chop up out of last night. Obviously, the unfortunate moments at the end where there were cans and bottles being thrown from the upper deck. We'll get into some of that. More from Sam Mitchell's press conference and Blake Hardwick, who caught up with Ben Cameron in the postgame in a fascinating interview. So all of that still to come here on AFL Sunday as we look ahead to next week's decider. If you're in South Australia, Norwood and Sturt later today in the Sandford Granny. But after the news, you're off to the Footy Forum.
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2: Corbin Middlemass in for Matt Clinch. Cameron Ling, the legendary cat, alongside me as we reflect on what was just an absurd preliminary final, one of the greatest games we've ever seen at the MCG yesterday. It'll be the Dockers and the Lions for all the marbles next Saturday at the MCG. Still to come today, the Footy Forum and State League Grand Finals across the board. So in WA, you'll get the game between Peel Thunder and Claremont. In the VFL, we'll tell you more about that in just a moment. Geelong are playing Box Hill. They've been the two best teams. So they get a chance to go at it in the decider today. You'll see it on ABC TV. You'll hear it here on ABC Radio and the Footy Forum before all of that still to come. You got something for me, Lingy?
0: Well, only the fact that we've been shouting out plenty of love to the game last night. We pumped up Nick Watson. I just wanted to quickly say how Hawthorn were able to get going again in that last quarter, how it came about. And it was a couple of players who I know Hawthorn rate incredibly highly, and where they were picked in the draft says to how good of players they were, but probably a little unheralded players for the wider competition. Josh Ward's last quarter in particular, the ball use out of the centre bounce and the fact they were able to open up the Brisbane Lions out of those centre bounces. And the ones, of course, that are sticking in my mind is the Jack Gunston lead out on two separate occasions, left foot, cross the body. For Ward to be able to hit those, I think for the first time in my mind, thought, hang on, this guy's not just going to be a really solid, strong midfielder. This guy is going to be an A-plus midfielder, and he's going to be part of that Hawthorn midfield for a long, long time.
1: No doubt.
0: His last quarter was truly special, and it was players like him who got them going again. Cam McKenzie, I thought, was excellent. Connor McDonald was excellent. John Newcombe, a couple of quick hands. And this was all, seems how I'm not trying to pick on the one player who probably didn't have his best game, but Will Day, who I rate as their best midfielder, was pretty quiet, was reasonably well held by his standards. Those other guys stood up and just drove them forward again and again and again. That Hawthorn midfield, I think, reminded everybody, hang on, the Brisbane Lions have been the benchmark for a while now, but we've got a midfield that can go step for step with them. It was really impressive.
2: There's so much out of this Sam Mitchell press conference last night. He was hurting, and you could hear it in his voice. You could see it on his face if you watch this press conference. He didn't want to miss his players on the way through and making sure that they got their flowers for everything that you just touched on, Lingy, to be able

0: turn that game around?
1: To our players' credit, like, Brisbane, a very good side, obviously. They were awesome. I imagine it was a fantastic game to watch. And full credit to Brisbane. They played some great footy and we weren't good enough to get it done tonight. So as much as it burns and hurts and there's going to be reasons for all those types of things, I was really proud of our players to get... I think every one of us was thinking maybe we're just not quite good enough halfway through the third. But I don't think anyone finishes the game saying Hawthorn aren't a legitimate team. So we weren't good enough today, unfortunately. But really proud of the players, their belief, and how we went about it as a football team, a football organisation. There's so many ebbs and flows in a game like that. Some of them are structural, some of them are mentality based. But again, I'll probably say this a few times, but I was really proud of the players. Like the belief that they had in what they were doing and in the belief they had in each other. I think you looked at how they looked at each other when the game was going well or the game was going badly, but they seemed to have a steely resolve about themselves. And it's not like Brisbane didn't. They're a good side. They've been here before. So that was a game for the ages, I'm sure. I'm sure I'll appreciate it at some point, but right now I would rather be anywhere but here.
0: I would rather be anywhere but here. He went on to be asked about what do they need in 2027, and you gave a fantastic historical precedence last night as part of our coverage, Lingy, which I know it'll pain you, but I might just get you to relive again with us about an experience that you had. But first, here's Sam Mitchell on what they need next year to go further than they did last night.
1: Bit of luck. I'm probably not up to that point yet. I mean, we had four reasonably gettable shots at the start of the third, missed them all. So that's the part that's in our control. Then the game got stripped away from us, but I think we've shown a couple of times this year that we are a team of character. We stand up and we don't get run over. So the vast majority of what we need is here. But we need a lot to go right to get to that last Saturday in September. I think next year it'll be October, actually. So the first Saturday in October next year. So much has to go right to get to this point, let alone that. So we won't put the cart before the horse. So I'm sure on the first day of pre-season, we'll be ready and at the front of the queue for who's ready to go for 2027.
0: You can hear his voice shaking, Lingy, as he speaks about that last night, Sam Mitchell.
2: And he can, and he knows it. You have to use last night's pain as a learning for next year and for the years to come, a burning motivation, but also really important learnings. And no doubt they would have done it after last year's preliminary final as well. And sometimes it's that cumulative effect of you've been in that situation. You've tasted your own blood and you've felt the pain of losses like that to then say, if we fix up this and this, if we execute in that moment and that moment, the result is different. But there's a lot of hard work there. I did talk last night, Corbs, about the, certainly excluding the grand final that we lost, the most painful loss that I ever had in my career was the 2005 semi-final against Sydney. Nick Davis kicks that famous goal with about 3 seconds to go to beat us by 3 points. And it was just heartbreaking. It was true devastation. Those rooms afterwards were just awful to be in. But our great coach, Mark Thompson, straight away brought us back to the club that week and just pushed back any thought of, you know, Mad Mondays or anything like that and said, no, if we're going to be a great team, we need to understand what happened. We need to learn from it and review it and make sure that in the same situation, we know how to handle things. And we were all sitting there in the meeting room thinking, oh, my God, here we go. We're going to sit through this last ball up where Nick Davis kicks the goal over and over again. Well, Bomber took us right back and we watched the entire last quarter because at three-quarter time, we were 4 goals up at that stage. And Bomber spoke about all the little moments, didn't kill the ball here and get it out of bounds, a little slip tackle there, a miscommunication there throughout the game to show us that if we'd got each and every one of those moments right, that last ball up at the end of the game, we're still 4 goals up.
0: Yeah.
2: And the Nick Davis goal is irrelevant then, even if it was to magically pan out that way. He said, that's just as important as blaming it all on that last moment. So we learnt from it, and it took a while. 06 wasn't a great year for us, but when put it back in the same situation, 2007 preliminary final against Collingwood, it was a kick the difference. We drew on that and started our communication around ball-ups in the last quarter was about not letting them create space. Don't let them dictate and walk us away. We need to get what we want here, working together to just kill the game and get us to the following week. It's really hard and painful learnings, but sometimes they're learnings you have to have as a group to achieve what you want to achieve. And that's going to be Sam Mitchell's aim now, to make sure last year's prelim and this year's prelim catapult them in to a successful era for the Hawthorn Footy Club.
0: That's a great breakdown. And it feels like it belongs in that category. Unfortunately, there is a catalogue of heartbreaking finals stories. And for Hawthorn last night to lead twice deep into time on in the last quarter and ultimately not be playing in the biggest week of all, that's going to be a tough summer, I'm sure, for Hawthorn to see how they come out of it. And they're going to be a whole lot next year. And naturally, in the press conference, Sam was asked about Zach Merritt in particular. There were reports during the week about a four-year deal and that they're obviously going to try and get better. But as he touched on there, that they feel like the majority of what they need is already in the room. Off the SMS, Rob didn't quite say it the same way I did. Sam Mitchell's presser was petulant and why people don't like him. Made it about the umps when Brisbane were just 1% better. AFL needs a big fine to Sam. I think he did acknowledge, and we played some of that how good Brisbane were. I don't know. It was a lot for him to process, I think, in real time. I thought he stepped his way through it. Reasonably well.
2: Yeah, I think he couldn't help but mention the Mitch Lewis and Dane Zorko free kick, but then pulled himself back again. I can forgive him for that. His mind would. I think he even admitted at some stage. He said he wanted to scream. He said this is the angriest I've ever been. He's in that moment and had to then control himself. I can forgive him for a little tiptoe to the umpires and then brought himself back. That. And it would have been an emotional roller coaster for him, an awful roller coaster last night.
0: Janice off the SMS says, how about what Brisbane did right in the last quarter? I mean, it feels like this was a little bit of a microcosm of who Brisbane have been. So if you, they're vulnerable, aren't they? Like they're this powerful team in their fourth season, but they give you a look. And you mentioned it last night, Lingy, at stoppage and in transition. And that was basically how they were good enough to bust the game open and looked as frightening as devastating a team we have in the competition, which is why we have so much respect for them. But they're also vulnerable and they give teams a chance to get back into the game.
2: They certainly do. And last night was so evident. And I spoke about it a couple of times throughout the call. Dane Zorko off halfback rolls the dice incredibly early about when he's going to go. But that's his role, is to set up their attack and use his ball use. There were times where his opponent, often Jack Ginnivan, was really on. And a little bounce of the ball or a touch here, Ginnivan might have ended up kicking two or three and the result's different. Lachie Neal does it around stoppages, very much so. There is a number of them who do it. And it is so powerful that when they've got the ball in hand and attacking, it can have a third quarter like they had. You can score against them, but you've got to be almost perfect if you're going to hold in a big final to do it against them. In the last quarter, it was interesting. I think they went too early into we've got this, let's just control it early in the last. And it was still 16 minutes to go.
0: Yeah.
2: And that was way too long. And that just, it completely reversed the run momentum in the game. And Hawthorn just felt like they had a little something and then they had a little something more and then it got rolling. And Brisbane, to their credit, found a way to get going again, which is often really hard to do. But they probably just went a lot of long down the line, stopped running, stopped using those dangerous play on short options, quick handballs that they'd done in the third quarter, thinking, we've got this, so let's control it right through to the final siren. So not a perfect last quarter by any stretch from the Brisbane Lions, given what the Hawks did. But gee, it's impressive the way they can then go, oh, hang on, we've stuffed this up. We need to flip it back the other way. And somehow got it rolling again and were able to attack enough to get the winning score.
0: I'm sure you'll forgive us for people listening out there that we're going to spend a lot of time on this game today, given it was, without zero hyperbole, one of the greatest games of football that that most of us have ever seen. And I'm struggling to find one ahead of it at the moment. Off the SMS, Peter says, best game ever, Essendon versus North in 2001, sorry, which was the epic comeback from 60-plus down.
2: Good shout-out.
0: And again, great and epic comeback and everything else. Not the same stakes. At the end of the day, it was 4 points as opposed to, you know, a spot in the grand final, which, yeah, if you roll all these things together, I feel like I know that I don't want to be a prisoner at the moment, but I think you can make an unbelievable case for what we saw yesterday. By the way, if you listen to ABC AFL Daily, wherever you get your podcasts, there's so many episodes a week. We've got AFL Monday coming up. There's the Footy Forum, which obviously follows us next. So that's the immediate thing. Then on the podcast feed all week, wherever you get your podcasts, ABC AFL Daily. We've got AFL Monday, Tuesday show with Bob. We've got a live show Thursday night at the Railway in Fitzroy North. There's the AFL Parade. We're on from 12 noon for the game coverage on Saturday, which Lingy will be part of. So we will get plenty of time to preview Fremantle and Brisbane. So forgive us for not doing a deep dive on the matchups today. An incredible work of journalism last night from our own Ben Cameron, who was down in the losers' rooms. These are some of the most difficult chats, obviously, to have when a team loses any week of the season, let alone on preliminary final night, and their season falls one step short of living out the boyhood dream for many AFL players to go out there and be there on grand final day. And Blake Hardwick was good enough to come over and chat to Ben Cameron last night in the Hawthorn rooms.
3: Blake Hardwick's just coming over to have a chat to me. Blake, how would you explain the emotions right now?
4: Oh, pretty flat, mate. There's no worse ways to lose, I guess. Prelim to get into a granny and pretty stiff in the end. So, yeah, it hurts.
3: Is there any ability to go, whew, gee whiz, that was a serious game of footy?
4: Yeah, that was the loudest I reckon I've ever heard a crowd. It was pretty amazing. The boys' character to get back in the fight in that last quarter. We didn't play our greatest footy at times, but to get back into it and give the fans, I guess, that kind of game, it was pretty special.
3: It was hard for us because at the ABC, Jarman Impey's done a little bit of work for us, and we see how much of a caring and beautiful person he is. But the decision at the end, how did you see it from where you were?
4: There was a few that were stiff. I guess that's part of footy. There's a lot of stiff decisions on the way. So, at a prelim at a time like that, it's not ideal. And, pretty flat at the moment.
3: Did you think it was holding the ball?
4: Might have been in the letter of the law, but, yeah, I guess that's a good thing about prelims. Sometimes they put the whistle away, but, sometimes you're stiff in footy. That's just what happens.
3: Sam Mitchell had you guys out on the ground sort of 5 minutes after the siren. What was he saying to you then?
4: Just let it hurt, let it motivate us, all things like that. And also just getting together. Everyone was hurting, so getting together and sharing it.
3: What about when he just had you guys in the rooms?
4: Yeah, similar thing. Just a group hug, get around each other and, share the hurt.
3: Have you given Jars a little cuddle?
4: Yeah, of course. He's one of my good mates, so of course I have.
3: Oh, I can see the pain in your eyes. When the media manager, Jake, came over, you said, oh, mate, you are kidding me. Oh, I thought you did well to muster a smile even in that moment. So hopefully we're being gentle enough with you. I appreciate your time.
4: That's right. All good. Cheers.
0: Blake Hardwick speaking with Ben Cameron in the Hawthorn rooms last night. Off the SMS, Lingy, Brendan says, gee, the family club turned a bit feral. Those people throwing things at the umpires ought to be ashamed of themselves. How is football going to encourage young people into umpiring when they see that type of behaviour last night? Shame on them. And also from Kay off the SMS. Hi, Corbin. Loved having Lingy on the call with you yesterday. I saw a clip of the Hawthorn captain shouting at the umpire after the game. How is that okay? Please discuss. So there were two things here. Both Tom Barris and James Sicily running to the umpire afterwards and really following him around as he made his way off the ground. And then the really showering of bottles and cans which came from the upper deck and from the terraces, Lingy, out onto the playing arena.
2: Yeah, and I think the answer to all of them is we don't want to see any of that. It was highly emotional. I get it. And it was, to Hawthorn fans, it would have been brutal to have had the game decided that way and being there inside the MCG. But you've just, I don't know, maybe it's asking too much, but you've got to be better than that. our game, we don't throw things on the oval at all, which there was a fair shower of things getting thrown onto the oval at that end of the ground, which was completely unacceptable. And then even worse was to then, you know, have it thrown at the umpires and directly at the umpires. Yeah. And one of the umpires had to saw one coming, had to almost shepherd the others out of the way and protect them. That is completely unacceptable. I'm sorry. I don't care how shattered you are, how contentious the free kick was. None of that is ever acceptable. And I didn't like seeing James Sicily and Tom Barris, you know, really make that beeline, and it looked quite overt the way they were speaking to the umpires. They're entitled to speak to an umpire. That's something that I've always appreciated. Even Razor and I, when I was playing and he was umpiring, you could have good conversations and you could debate whether or not it was a free kick, but always respectfully. And I didn't love the way that all ended. And I hope, you know, certainly those who threw stuff onto the ground, I think we've seen penalties this year, Corbs, for supporters who've copped large bans for throwing, you know, single water bottles out onto the ground or whatever, for whatever reason it might have been. Well, I hope there's vision of the multiple people who threw it and they get punished. I'm sorry, bad luck. Yep. It doesn't give you the right to act like that at the end of the game. And you can get angry and say it was a, you know, bull dust decision and everything like that. Okay, boo, that's fine. Yell, whatever you need to do. Don't throw stuff. It's just completely unacceptable.
0: Sam Mitchell was asked about both incidents last night. So Barris and Sicily first, and then he will get into the projectiles which came down from the stands.
1: I didn't know that, so I haven't seen that. I mean, the umpires have got a very difficult job. And how they performed in key moments will be reviewed by them the same way we review how we played in key moments. So, but I didn't know that. I haven't seen anything about that, so I can't comment.
5: And bottles coming from the stands, not if you say that at the MCG. What did you make of?
1: I saw that on the ground. What happened there?
5: I didn't know. Fans were voicing their disgust.
1: Well, I don't. I mean, I understand the disgust. The emotion of sport is why we love it so much. Like all sports, but ours in particular. The beauty of the game is the emotion that it makes you feel. And how that expresses itself is really hard. I had no idea what I wanted to do. At the end of the game, part of me wanted to break down in tears. Part of me wanted to scream with rage. Part of me wanted to throw chairs. You don't know how to. So when you're in the stand, you need to continue to be feeling that emotion, because that's why we love it. But how it manifests itself. We shouldn't be throwing things on the field and doing those types of things. But the passion in the stand and the passion of the game is why we love it so much. So I hope that for the vast majority it was felt responsibly.
0: Sam Mitchell last night on that. The footy forum's coming up next. I can see that the text message is just streaming in. I know there's so many people that want to have their say on this, and you're going to get the chance next. So 1300 558 222 will be the talkback number. Just a couple more off the SMS. Irene in Williamstown says the 2023 grand final surely is the best given the high stakes. That was a superb. The first half in particular was off its head. That game where we had big hangers and incredible goals, and then the second half turned into more of a grind and obviously a tense finish, which the Pies prevailed in. And Michael in Ballarat says, "Hi guys, great show. Cleaning out the garage after watching one of the best games ever yesterday. I ranked the 94 prelim as one of the great games. Not for me as a North supporter, but with the hand of God and Gary Ablett Senior." So that holds some weight from Michael in Ballarat, especially if he's a North supporter.
2: Yes, I was there at that one. I should have thought of that one. And the quality of that too, with the guns at both ends of the ground, and poor Mick Martin, Gaz Senior, he hadn't had a kick that day, and yep, that ball just floated into his hand beautifully from Lee Tudor. That was a remarkable game.
0: AFL Saturday, by the way, is available through the podcast feed under the ABC AFL Daily is what I'm trying to spit out. You can listen to the whole episode there. We certainly gave Fremantle their flowers yesterday and talked about what an incredible build it's been. The journey as a club, not just this season, but to get there back to grand final day for just the second time in club history. So obviously it sets up the grand final. I'll get your tip on that in just a moment, Lingy, in our far too early prediction. But a couple of other things around it. Still not sure what jumpers both teams are going to wear, but Fremantle should be first on the poster, so it'll be Fremantle versus the Brisbane Lions, and as a result, the Dockers should get everything that comes with that choice of change rooms and the chance to wear the purple, which would mean Brisbane will need to find an alternate strip. And ordinarily, when they

0: players the away team over in Perth, they wear the red Fitzroy jumper. So could we see that, the little nod to old Fitzroy on grand final day?
1: I think there'd be a lot of old Fitzroy fans who would be very, very happy to see that one, Corbs. I know you're always onto that stuff a lot better than me. I remember as a player, I'd turn up and they'd say, oh, you're in that particular change room. I'd go, righto, wherever you tell me to go. And then you'd walk in there and the property steward would give you the jumper. And that's when I'd find out which particular jumper we were wearing and which particular shorts we were wearing. So I must admit, I don't quite follow that as closely as you.
0: What about this one then? So 2004, the tradition started that a club legend would present the Premiership Cup to the winning team. So the Brisbane Lions were involved in the 04 grand final and Kevin Murray was the nomination back then. Fast forward to their next grand final in 2023, it was Lee Matthews. He didn't get the chance to present it, obviously because they lost, so he was the nomination again in 2024. And John Brown presented the cup last year. Fremantle played in one grand final. Peter Bell was the nom and didn't get the chance to present it, obviously, back then. Who should present the cup?
1: Oh, wow. You've put me on the spot with that one. That's a good one. Who's the best Fremantle player in history is Matt Pavlich,
0: yep,
1: who is also the CEO of the Sydney Swans. So maybe he can't do that because of his affiliation with another club. Oh, David Mundy?
0: Yeah.
1: I love David Mundy. He's truly special. Nat Fyfe. Yep. Yeah. Yep. Yeah. Mundy or Fyfe. I'd be comfortable with either one of those two.
0: I wonder if it might be too soon for Nat. He's retired at the end of last year, whether he'd want to come back out and do it this week. I'm sure Fremantle fans would love to see him. And then there's Peter Bell again. Yeah. Whether they go back to him. And then on Brisbane, well, you're into your next line of superstars, aren't you? So you wouldn't have thought it'd be Michael Voss given he's coached a team this season. But if it's Simon Black,
1: the name I want, Blackie. Yep. What a legend. What a true legend, that bloke.
0: State League Grand Finals on today. So I mentioned in WA you're going to get the match between Peel Thunder and Claremont later today. Here in Victoria, you will get coverage of the VFL Grand Final, both on TV and on radio. And Matt Clinch, who is the host of AFL Sunday, he's been here all season long, and he's underpinned our ABC TV coverage. He joins us from Princes Park. Clinchy, it's Grand Final day out there in the VFL.
2: It is indeed. Hello, Corby. Hello, Lingy. Nice to be with you. And what two great prelims to try and dissect on a Sunday morning. And, yeah, that lasting tackle on Jarman Impey, it sort of took you back to, the moment with Jim Steins and Gary Bakanara. But as Ray Jamelin explained so superbly, the right call in the end. And Jarman Impey just had to try and make an effort to kick it and probably wouldn't have been penalised. But beautiful day here at Princes Park. We've just had the VFLW Grand Final. North Melbourne have prevailed by 13 points. So that's their third consecutive VFLW Premiership, defeating Williams. Town. And now all eyes turn to Geelong and Box Hill. So these two sides have been the Cats, the minor premier. They've only lost the two games so far this season. That was the Footscray in round 4 and the Collingwood in round 19. And Box Hill finished third on the ladder and they've won their way through, beating Werribee in the qualifying final and then Essendon in the prelim last week. So both heavily listed AFL lineups. Box Hill have 18 listed players, including the likes of Cal Shadia, Ned Reeves, who comes back after a larynx injury, Finn McGuinness, Aiden Schubert, and, Brody McLaughlin, who's one who's not AFL listed, who's desperate to try and get an opportunity at AFL level. The Cats, they have 14 AFL listed players, including Jay Poltinghorn, who started the season in the VFL, finished in the AFL. The likes of Mitch Nevitt, Jack Bowes, George Stevens was recognised as the best player in the VFL for the season, winning the JJ Liston. So the storyline for both these sides, Lingy and Corbin, is both have premiership playing coaches. So Dave Mirra, who's the coach of Box Hill, he won a premiership with them. This is his first year as the coach of Box Hill, working closely with Sam Mitchell in a development role. And Mark Corrigan has been the coach of Geelong for the last 4 seasons. He's a premiership player previously with the Cats. He's been involved with Casey as a premiership coach there. This is his 4th year in the VFL program. So trying to take the minor premier all the way to the premiership. Hopefully we get something similar to what we've seen in the AFL across the weekend.
0: What time is it on, Clinchy?
2: So coverage starts at 1:30 on ABC TV, as you said, on ABC Channel 1, Channel 2, the traditional method, and iView, and then the game starts at 2:05. So ABC Call available on ABC Listen, the traditional way, and I think we've got one on ABC Extra as well if you want to follow in. But it's a little breezy. It's a sold-out crowd for the VFLW and the VFL Grand Final. So I think that's sort of somewhere around 10,000. Should be a great atmosphere, and it's just a little breezy. But apart from that, perfect day in the 20s.
0: How good's that? VFL Grand Final on ABC TV today. Have you got an AFL Grand Final tip for us, Clinchy, while we got you?
2: I want to say Brisbane. I'd love the Cinderella story of Fremantle, but I just think what we saw last night, whoever won that prelim was probably going to be the premiership favourite. But, hey, history's there to be defined, and good luck to Freo doing so.
0: All the very best today, Clinchy Caldwell.
2: Thanks, guys. Chat to you next.

0: Sunday Lee.
1: Yes, thank you, Clinchy. Great to chat with you. Just a little mention there. Ned Reeves for the Hawks as the ruckman. Reece Stanley was an out for the Cats in the ruck with a pectoral muscle injury. So whoever's going to have to go up a big against Big Ned is going to have his hands full with that one. And I'm glad Clinchy described it as a bit breezy, Clinchy. Corbs, looking out my window right now, there's a gum tree that is nearly bent over completely. It is that windy out here. So I reckon bit breezy is being a little generous. I reckon the wind's going to play a big factor.
2: Hot minute left. It's time for Lingy's last word.
3: Geelong Premiership player Doug Wade to present the Premiership Cup to Cameron Ling and the Geelong Football Club.
4: Blackie, toughest opponent.
5: Cameron Ling.
4: Ben Cousins. Toughest opponent.
5: Cameron Ling.
4: Dane Swan. Toughest opponent.
6: Probably Cameron Ling.
7: The hardest defender you've ever played on Bucks.
8: Cameron Ling.
1: Oh, thank you very much, guys. I'm going to be really quick here, Corbs. This is the last one on the Hawks and what they do from here. Ben King, yes, go and get him because combined with Mitch Lewis, I think will be a terrific forward line for them. Zach Merritt, I know they're going to get 4 years, $4 million. I'm not as sold on that one as everybody else is because of the midfield that they showed last night and the fact you're going to have to take midfield minutes away from someone. I don't know. I'm not completely sold on whether it's the right decision.
2: Superb from you, Lingy. Have a good Sunday.
1: Thanks, Corbs. All the best.
2: Thanks to Jules Hay. The Footy Forum's coming up. You can have your say after the news.
9: ABC News, hello, I'm Satyam Weinstein. Prime Minister Anthony Albanese has met with Apple boss Tim Cook ahead of his push for global rules on artificial intelligence at the United Nations General Assembly in New York. National political lead David Spears has more from San Francisco.
10: After meeting one of the world's major tech industry leaders, Tim Cook, at Apple's headquarters in Silicon Valley, Prime Minister has spoken about the critical juncture facing the world when it comes to artificial intelligence. The Prime Minister acknowledges there is a risk of humans losing control of AI, and he's issued a plea for China and the United States, the two major powers, to work together in the interests of humanity. Donald Trump has, however, dismissed these fears over AI as a hoax. As for Australia's role in the AI race, the Prime Minister has also laid out how important it is for Australia to cooperate with the tech giants, to allow them to train in the Australian context for economic reasons, for national security reasons as well.
9: Saudi Arabia has confirmed that Yemen's Houthi rebels have attacked the capital Riyadh with ballistic missiles. Residents were warned to stay indoors with a number of explosions reported while a huge plume of black smoke could be seen rising from near the city's airport. A spokesperson for the Iranian-backed group Yahya Sari says the strikes were in retaliation for attacks on Houthi positions by Saudi warplanes.
11: Accordingly, the Yemeni armed forces, with the help of Almighty God, carried out two military operations using a large number of ballistic and cruise missiles and drones. The first targeted sensitive sites in the capital of the Saudi enemy, Riyadh, and the second targeted Aramco in Yanbu. The two operations were successful and resulted in large fires.
9: The federal opposition has released a new fuel policy which it claims will cut the cost of petrol every time it climbs too high. Under the proposal, the fuel excise would be halved whenever the two-week average global oil price reaches $100 a barrel. Opposition leader Angus Taylor says the proposal would be funded by revenue raised from cigarettes under the coalition's separate plan to cut the tobacco excise.
12: It's fully funded. So we want to see $15 off a tank of petrol, 27 cents a litre, and that's fully funded through our cut to the tobacco excise. The cut to tobacco excise will raise $8 billion of funding.
9: The New South Wales Rural Fire Service is urging people to prepare now for bushfire season as hot, dry weather sets in. Brigades across the state are open this weekend for the annual Get Ready Weekend, offering advice. Commissioner Trent Curtin says removing fuel sources from gutters and gardens is essential.
13: Embers can travel up to 20 kilometres ahead of fires, so little bits of fuel can come into your garden well ahead of a fire, and that's the leading cause of house loss during bushfires. So preparing all those fuels from around your home and having that hose available if embers do come into your garden is so important.
9: Firefighters in South Australia are battling a rubbish fire at Whyalla Barson. Smoke from the fire is drifting towards the Whyalla Township, and the Metropolitan Fire Service is recommending those within the areas to stay inside and close windows, doors and vents. British pop star Ed Sheeran has addressed the controversy over the dropping of rapper Macklemore from his US tour over pro-Palestinian comments he made on stage. Speaking in a stadium in the US city of Philadelphia, he says the Hamas October 7 attack on Israel was horrific and compounded centuries of Jewish pain, and what is happening in Gaza is catastrophic, unjustifiable, and disproportionate. He says the scale of the devastation and loss of civilian lives has been heartbreaking.
0: I am already speaking to people across the spectrum to work out how to make a contribution that helps victims of these terrible times, and listening and learning, because I do not know enough.
9: Australian singer Kate Sobrano says she's feeling emotional ahead of tonight's John Farnham tribute concert. Here's Yvette Gray.
5: Farnham's family has released a statement saying the 77-year-old's health is deteriorating and he cannot be at tonight's Melbourne event, which will celebrate his musical legacy and raise money for the charity Head and Neck Cancer Australia. Farnham had a cancerous growth removed from his mouth in 2022. His family says he now requires 24-hour nursing care at home, continuous oxygen support and a wheelchair for mobility. Sobrano is among the Australian and international performers who'll pay tribute to him tonight. She's described it as an emotional show full of love. She says she's feeling excited and nervous as she doesn't want to let anyone down.
9: And the Sydney Roosters are through to an NRL preliminary final after a dominant second-half display saw them defeat the Cronulla Sutherland 46-10 at Sydney Football Stadium. You're up to date with the latest from ABC News. C News.
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19: So we've got our grand finalists. It's Flag Mantle up against the team of the century. The Dockers against the Lions. Can't wait to see what comes next Saturday when these two sides, the minor premier up against the defending premiers of the last two seasons, going head to head. Clint Wilden with you. I'm alongside Jake Nile and Michael Gleeson from the Age newspaper. We're all in the one studio over here in Melbourne. Fantastic to be together. And we welcome you wherever you are. We'd love to hear from you, and I reckon there's a bit to talk about after last night. 0437 774 774, if you'd like to send us a text. Our talkback number, 1300 558 222, 1300 558 222. I'm going to start with the question. I posed it last night during the third quarter. I'm going to say it again. I've called, I've counted them because I am a train spotter, 838 games of Australian football. That is the best game that I've called. And I include in that the 2018 grand final, which was a beauty between Collingwood and West Coast. Also the 2023 grand final that I thought had, and I know there's recency bias, but until recently, I thought it had just gone ahead of the 1989 grand final. Didn't call that, admittedly. There's other ones about, but that's the best game of footy. And I know there's always a recency bias. I absolutely admit that. But sometimes you just got to go with your gut. I walked away and thought, that was spectacular. Even though, of course, there's a bit of controversy in the last minute or so of that game. What say you? 1300 558 222, or indeed anything else you want to talk about in the world of footy. Jake Nile, you can go first cab off the rank. What did you make of last night?
20: Extraordinary. I mean, I think one thing about classics is that they have, there's a few definitions you put on a game to put it up in the best handful of games. I certainly would say without any hesitation that it's in the best, it's on the podium of the best games that I've seen. Now, I don't know whether it's 1, 2, 3. It's sort of, you have to guard against, we live in the Amnesia Football League, and you've got to guard against recency bias, you know, but the games that come to mind, obviously, recent, you've got to have a big stakes.
19: Yep.
20: You've got to have plot twists.
19: Yep.
20: And you've got to have individual feats of brilliance. This ticks every box, and you could even add, to be honest, and this is not something the Hawthorn fans are like,

0: Ben King and they win multiple premierships under Sam Mitchell, or whether this will be something that will scar them. So I think this is on the podium. I'm not sure if it's one, two or three, but it's on the podium of the best games, not just that I've seen, but I would say in the history of the code. That's a big statement, but I don't know. You can only go on what you've seen.
1: Michael Gleeson, welcome.
2: Yeah, thanks for having me. Look, I can't disagree with that, Jake, but I'll try. I think that it's certainly 23 was a great grand final. 89 had there were almost shades of 89 at the very start with Newcomb and Lachie Neal. You thought, is he lining him up there? No, he didn't. But it had that feel of some grit immediately. Of course, 1970 is, you know, the most storied grand final, but this was in the ground as well. The fact that it was a preliminary final almost made it, elevated it in some ways over a grand final because of that preponderance of Hawthorn people, because the passion, the crowd, that last quarter when they came back, this was a game that felt like it was four games in one. It felt like it was a Hawthorn win, then it was a Brisbane win, and then it was both of the, you know, Hawthorn again getting in front again in the last quarter. And the, as you say, the feats of individual brilliance, the Watson elevating himself in the popular consciousness of just how good a player this guy is. Gunston doing it at his age. You know, Lohman, hopeless for the first half, and then basically turns the game.
0: Five goals.
2: Yeah, incredible. So you had all of that, and then you had that, you know, as you say, the controversy. And it's sort of annoying that the controversy will overshadow what were brilliant bits of play the whole game. And that's the frustration, is that, and that's, I sense the reason for the anger and the frustration, particularly amongst Hawthorn fans, wasn't just the fact that it was a decision that cost them, and of course that was the primary thing, but it's the fact that this game almost felt like it didn't deserve an umpiring decision to be the most consequential bit of play at the end, because there were so many great highlights of great stars that it felt like it needed. You know, you thought that Barassa's mark might be the Leo Barry moment, or Sicily's, yeah, right at the very end, and of course Mitch Lewis flying in from the side and taking the mark and then kicking the goal.
0: And to say nothing of the Watson goal.
2: Oh.
0: For a small player to be able to kick that far. I don't know how. I haven't heard your call yet, Clint. Did you call that bit of play?
3: Which one?
0: The Watson goal where he juggled the mark and he was on the edge of 50, but he's gone back and he's kicked it easily, pretty clearly, from 50 odd or 45 degree angle.
3: Corby called that one.
0: Yeah.
3: But it's still a great goal.
0: It's for a 5 foot, whatever he is, not many, to the pace that he generates, he's just an unusual player. I have not seen a player that's quite like Nick Watson ever, because his ability to collect the ball when sprinting almost.
2: Maybe Boomer Harvey's got a bit of, he's a bit Boomer Harvey-ish, but Boomer was more of a genuine rover than a forward pocket that goes up the ground. But like Ryan Lester was standing at him at that stoppage and was facing him, trying to defend him, when he just cut through the ball up, took the ball and snapped the goal. It's like he could barely have done more to stop him, and he couldn't stop him. It was just phenomenal. I mean, you mentioned the goal kick from 50 or so out, but he kicked, you know, the other two basically from the goal square. The one where, you know, he just squirted it through on the goal, at the goalpost, was,
0: yeah,
2: is thrilling.
0: Yeah, and the other player I think shouldn't be overlooked, two players. One for Brisbane, Hugh McCluggage, the Iceman cometh, as I said.
3: McClutchage.
0: Yeah, McClutchage. Like, I felt for Hawthorn when I saw it was him. I'm like, this is going through the big sticks. This guy has got ice in his veins. This is going through. And the other one was Josh Ward. Yeah. I thought Josh Ward.
3: What a performance he had when Hawthorn were able to fight their way back.
0: I think incredible. I think Sam Mitchell was rightly very proud of Josh Ward, because you would have said when they were trying to get Zach Merritt, there was an inference that Ward and McKenzie were not quite there. You look at Ward now, two of those, he had four direct goal assists and two in the last quarter to Gunston, where Gunston, fantastic finish, but that was a touch of, you know, Peter McKenna getting on the chest from Barry Price.
2: Yeah, but he also mentioned, you know, the Iceman, as soon as it was in Gunston's hands, you knew it was a goal as well.
0: Yep.
2: And as soon as it leaves his boot, he puts his hand straight up. He knows the instant it's hit, he's made contact, yep, that it's if it's a goal, yep, or not.
0: Yeah, but it was epic. And the one thing for hope for Fremantle, I don't know what the listeners think, is these teams, if you wanted to be a purist,

0: a coach type purist, you'd say they didn't defend as well as a grand final, as a premier should. That would be a picking fault. It made it for an extraordinary spectacle. And maybe the way the rules have come in with 45-degree kicks, et cetera, maybe it's just too hard on a dry ground with fast players in their forward lines. But Fremantle, to have a chance of winning, will have to contain the Brisbane Lions to, I would say, under 15 goals.
1: It felt in that way a bit like an antidote game, an antidote to football, an antidote to defensive football. It was, you know, 39 goals kicked, 250 points. It was like Malcolm Blight was in one of the coaches' boxes.
2: I'm still with Freo. I have been all year. And one of the reasons is, as you mentioned, Brisbane do give you opportunities. Mm-hmm. And we've seen throughout this year that Fremantle have the ability to pile on big points in short periods of time. And that's where I think Freo's best chance, because they will get a look at some stage throughout the game, no matter how the grand final's going, they will get a chance, Freo. And if they can capitalise when the momentum shifts their way, and they can, then that's where Fremantle can win it.
0: They are going to have to, watching their two finals, particularly the Swans game, which is more valid, they're going to have to take it on. There's going to have to be a psychology among the Dockers of not nothing to lose, but take chances. You'll get holes. Don't kick the ball sideways quite as much as you think you should. Take risks through the corridor. Get it to Bolton. Get it in the hands of the players who can put the game on its head. I think Hayden Young, if Fremantle win the game, I'd make three players are going to have to perform, I would say. Luke Jackson is a player that the Brisbane Lions have no logical opponent for. He's becoming a champion of the game.
2: You almost said unicorn, didn't you?
0: And Hayden Young is he's a fantastic player, and he's got more bite in his game than Sarong and Brayshaw. And the third one, of course, is Shea Bolton.
2: Yeah.
0: And I thought that Longmuir were getting, when those forwards couldn't take a mark, getting him into the goal square was huge.
1: Well, on that too, though, I think that there's a fourth player that you'd add to that, and it's got to be Tracy, who has not fired a shot in the finals yet. You could understand it more readily in Sydney, where it's such a narrow ground, they couldn't get out of each other's way. I think that in the MCG, that will actually suit him and them and their forwards to be able to find that separation. And I think he's the one that needs to deliver for Freo, and I can see it happening.
2: Let's go to our calls. Before we do, if you want to send us a text, we have one rule in the West. I know I'm in the East this side, but in WA for Sports Talk, our rule, if you text in and you say, I know you won't read this out, I won't disappoint you. 0437 774 774, if you want us to read out your text messages. Let's go to our callers, though. 1300 558 222. This is the Sunday Footy Forum on ABC Local Radio, Sport Digital, and, of course, streaming on ABC Listen. Let's head to Rosebud first and say g'day to Peter. Hello, Peter.
3: G'day, mate. I'm just ringing. I think Cawthorn should have won that game. 1 minute 35 into the last quarter, Sicily marks. Hold the ball, shoot it around a bit. Don't try and get any more goals. You've got the game. One, why would you keep playing like that? Hold the ball and keep it down your end or away from your end. Just keep the ball. 1 minute, 35 minutes, seconds. That's all they had to hold it for.
2: They did have other opportunities too, the Hawks. I mentioned this in the coverage last night, and I noticed Stan Mitchell brought it up as well. That period, and I know you can pick out a million things in any game, but there was a period just after halftime they had three shots at goal, missed all three, and they'd been kicking beautifully until that. But if they convert those, you end up with a 30-point lead. And I know that, you know, there's sliding doors, and I get all of that, but there were chances where Hawthorn could have iced it. Maybe Peter's right. Maybe they needed to be a little bit more, rather than go down the line like Ginnivan did, to try to possess it a bit more often. I think that's really hard to do, though, in the way that the game had been played.
0: Looking at the behind-the-goal footage of the Sicily kick, I couldn't see lateral options for him. Mm. I thought Brisbane did a really good job of pressing up, and I didn't. And it's a massive risk. If you kick it across goal like Luke Ablett, was it Luke Ablett in that grand final?
2: Mm-hmm.
0: And you get, I mean, West Coast didn't win the game, but it's a very dangerous thing to do. And if you don't have an open player, that's clear, you kick it down the line. I thought the Ginnivan kick was interesting because one change in footy is that the insufficient intent rule means the boundary is no longer your friend.
2: Yeah. It's not a sanctuary anymore, the boundary.
1: No, but I don't like the fact that it's changed, that you have to prioritise keeping it in over keeping it away from your opponent. And if you're both running towards the ball, to keep it, to punch it, to knock it away from them potentially taking possession is a lesser should be a lesser concern for you than knocking it out of play. It just feels wrong. It was rightly applied on the night, but it just, I've never liked that rule, you know, the way it's been policed this year as opposed to previous years.
2: Let's have a chat to Brendan, who joins us from Thornley on 1300 558 222. G'day, Brendan.
4: G'day, team. G'day, boys. Excuse the noise. I'm just here at the stadium in Perth for the waffle a bit later on.
2: Of course, you will hear that if you're in the West on 102.5 ABC Perth and ABC WA. A Cash Fodadar and Mitch Turner leading the call.
4: Of course. Clint, a couple of points from last night. Just before I get on to John Newcomb, that holding the ball decision in the final quarter right at the final moment, that was the right call. That was definitely the right call any day of the week. And shame on those Hawthorn fans for throwing projectiles at the umpires and on the ground. I hope they get banned for life. And John, you can mention it with Lachie Neal. He was pushed by the Brisbane player into Lachie Neal, and I would be shocked if Newcomb gets rubbed out by match review for that one. He cannot get rubbed out if he was pushed into Lachie Neal, considering Neal played the rest of the game.
2: I don't think Newcomb has an issue. No. He got pushed. What I did find interesting is how basically, and Lachie Neal said this himself in our post-game interview with Ben Cameron down in the rooms, we wondered surely if that's not an incident where the independent doctor needs to make a decision on Neal, who has had concussion issues before. The club doctor goes out to him. Lachie says, I'm okay. Doctor goes, righto. and that was it. There was nothing more to it.
0: Yeah, that was a major question mark when I'm watching it. But of course, you've got the faith of the doctor. Is it going to come to a point where the assessment's made by an independent doctor? Is that where this is going?
2: Well,
0: assessment on the field.
1: Well, and the other one was the Oscar McDonald collision with Mason Cox towards the end of the game. And you thought, well, he seemed to have been knocked in the head in that collision, and then possibly hit his head again when he hit the ground. But I'm not sure whether there was an HIA of that either.
2: We don't normally play a lot of audio on this program because it's just a chat show, but here is Lachie Neal talking about that issue with Ben Cameron.
5: What about you early on? I've known you for a long time. I was a little worried for you when you got hit in the head by John Newcomb. What happened from your point of view?
6: I think Dunks kind of pushed him into me, and it sort of winded me more than anything. I wasn't expecting a hit and just got cleaned up. So took the wind out of me, and yeah, I was a little bit rattled for a bit, but it was more winning than anything, and got back up and kept going.
5: What did the doc say to you?
6: He said, you're good. I said, yep, sweet, a little bit winded, but I'll be fine.
2: So there you go. I'm okay.
1: He said, good, sweet.
0: You know, he wasn't in the best three or four, but he was pretty good nearly. He had 26 and I think caught several clearances, about seven clearances. He was pretty good. I don't think they would have won the game without him staying on the field.
1: I'm also not surprised that he said he was more winded than it looked like he was hit down the line more so than head contact.
0: Yeah, the issue is whether the head hits the ground in that incident, whether the head hits the ground on the ground, not with the contact by Newcomb. And there was another incident where Newcomb bumped him.
1: Yeah.
0: There was a second one.
1: Caller's point, I don't think he's going to face
0: it'll go through, and the push by Dunkley, that's there, but it's not. You have to look closely to see that.
2: Dave from Tassie texts in, 11-1 at halftime, and you're criticising lost chances for the first three shots in the third quarter? Really? Well, no, but I am just saying they lead by 14 points, and then Dave from Tassie, they kick those three goals. D'Ambrosio was an absolute certainty. Gunston should have got his, and Newcomb's should have got his as well. So chuck another 18 points onto their lead then, Dave. And yes, I'm not going to say that it decides the game, but you reckon that Hawks wouldn't like that in their back pocket after that? So, yeah, I am going to criticise them. Let's go to Jeffrey from Clarkson, who wants to have his say on the Sunday Footy Forum, 1300 558 222. If you would like to get in touch with us. G'day, mate. How are you travelling?
7: Hello, how are you?
2: I'm very well.
7: Good morning or good afternoon to everyone. Yeah, good afternoon to you, because I'm morning to me, because I'm in Perth. Just like to say, the greatest game ever, that was in the top three, but the greatest game ever was no doubt the 1989 Grand Final. Gary Ablett has proved that day why he's the greatest player ever. It's like an analogy I'll demonstrate. I mean, Hawthorn's the 80s are the best team ever to this day. And, it's, you know, he took them on single-handedly. What he did that day was just defied belief. And it's a bit like Sir Richard Hadley taking on the West Indies, you know. It's just an analogy. So I'll let you guys think about what I just said and see what you have to say.
0: Well, I was at the 1989 Grand Final, again, carbon dating myself, but I remember Lee Matthews' comment. He's a great observer of the game in very plain terms. He was coach of Collingwood then, and he said, someone asked him, do you think he's the best player you've seen play after that 9 goals? And he kicked 8 the week before against Essendon, and some of those goals and bits of play were astonishing. He said, I don't know, but he does more, he can do more things than anyone else. So he could, there's a bit of play where Ablett jumped over the two ruckmen, Darren Flanagan and Greg Deer, who are both 200 centimetres. He jumped over them, rode onto their backs and kicked the ball like a scissor kick as he was landing for a goal from an angle. I don't think there's many players that could even conceive of doing that, let alone execute it. But look, as a game, I think this game was better. Because one thing about the 89 Grand Final was that it was Hawthorn held a pretty good buffer for most of the game. Mm. And this game that we just saw, like some other games, like the 1994 prelim with Carey kick 6, and that was, again, an astonishing performance from one of the greats. There was momentum swings. I think momentum swings make a game better.
2: 9 lead changes yesterday. Mm.
0: Was it 9?
2: 9.
1: And multiple very late.
2: Yeah.
0: It felt like who got the last shot.
1: The other thing about this game, and like at that game, you know, you had some stars of the game that were playing in it, such as Ablett. You don't, the great stars, you don't yet know where Watson's going to get to, where Ashcroft's going to get to in the standing of the game by the time they finish their careers either. But they are, this was as thrilling a game of footy as I've seen. It had the lot. And the ground in that last quarter, the noise in that last quarter when Hawthorn was coming, because they were gone.
0: Yeah.
1: And then and then hats off to Marbeau Chole too, a player who couldn't draw you a footy in the first half, was really influential when he went into the ruck for that period and when they were getting those clearances.
0: Yeah. And it's what did we make of the, I don't want to fan the fan reaction too much, but have Hawthorn got to be pretty strong in this, I would say.
1: In the condemnation of the bottles.
0: Yeah,
2: well, Sam Mitchell did say yesterday that it wasn't acceptable. You're allowed to be gutted. You're allowed to feel, as you often do, the pits if your team loses, and particularly in something like a prelim. But the AFL has to ban anyone who's found guilty. And we know Jacob Mollison, one of the umpires, pointed out someone who was removed from the ground. They should be banned from ever going to football again. And so should anybody else who's throwing something onto the ground. These are when you regret saying things. I like walking to the ground. Mm. It's one of the great things that I enjoy when I come to Melbourne. Lucky enough to stay in Southbank, thanks to the ABC. I walk in. I absolutely love that we live in a nation and we support a sport where two different sets of supporters can walk together into a ground and can actually sit together without being segregated. And it was hit home to me again yesterday. Millwall up against West Ham for the first time in 14 years. Police in London had to put 2 enormous dispersal zones going for over a kilometre in every direction around the ground because these two sets of supporters cannot be trusted to go against each other. And people got stabbed the last time they came up against each other. They haven't met for years because West Ham have been up in the top flight and Millwall in the championship. This is the first time in a long time. And it just struck me again, one of those bigger picture things, how good is 1, our nation, and 2, this code, where we can walk along and there's Hawks fans and there's Lions fans. I saw Hawks fans with Lions fans. Like, that is a fantastic thing. You can be absolutely gutted by at the end of the game if you don't get the result you want. And you can feel, if you are a Hawks fan, you've been absolutely cheated. I don't agree with you, but you can feel that way if you so wish. But you cannot throw things on the ground and endanger somebody else. And if you are the sort of person who thinks that's okay, there is no place for you within the ground.
1: No, and I think Hawthorn would agree with that, and they'd say that. Now, whether they've condemned it loudly enough as yet, I'm sure they will. because it's, you know, and the person will, if it wasn't just, well, one threw it at the umpires, others were throwing stuff onto the ground, but people throwing stuff on the ground, it's, you know, you get, you understand the frustration, but you just can't go to that level of stupidity.
2: Yeah, lose your membership, you should lose your membership if you're a Hawks fan. That's just absolutely unacceptable. Because if you don't condemn it, then the next step is we see more violence. And we've seen a little bit of violence for the last couple of years.
1: It was a step away from the bottles and all, but I don't think James Sicily was holding his words back with the chat to the umpires after the game either.
0: I think Barras went over too, didn't he?
2: Yeah, yeah, Tom Barras had a bit to say.
0: Yeah, well,
2: Sicily came over. And that's disappointing
0: as well.
2: That's
0: not, that's, we don't want to see that.
2: No. No.
0: And it's difficult. It is difficult. I cut the players more slack than the fans because...
2: Well, they're in the heat of the moment.
0: They're in the heat of the moment. They're in the battle. Sicily's always been a highly emotional player. We saw that with the...
2: Paddy Voss.
0: Well, not just Paddy Voss. Yeah. Back to that final at Port Adelaide.
2: Oh, yeah, of course.
0: With Ken Hinckley. So he's always played that way. But, you know, don't... they got three decisions, and of the three... three against them, Hawthorn, in the last couple of minutes. Clearly the Jarman Impey one's correct. Like, I don't think there's any question that that's right. I think that the deliberate out of bounds is technically right but tough. And I didn't see enough, Clint, of the... I need to watch the Zorko one again.
2: I'm with you. Two of them, absolutely. Lewis had to be insufficient intent. Bang on Impey. Zorko, I can see why it got paid. The only angle I've seen is a wide shot. I checked it with Ray Chamberlain. He saw the same thing. He said, yeah, it's probably there. He didn't get decapitated, but he wanted to see another angle. I didn't even see it happen live. So
1: no, but I think – no, I didn't think that the Zorko one was there. And I think that those up two previous ones, whether they – you know, whether they were clearly there or not, if you're a Hawthorn fan, you're thinking they're not. And that creates – it's the cumulative effect – to the third one, that they then felt so ripped off by the third one because of the other two that were potentially marginal.
2: There is another talking point, a controversial decision. We'll get to our caller who wants to speak about that. Drew, stick around. Marcus, Paul, Phil, Don, Chris with you very shortly, wherever you are on ABC Local Radio around the nation and Sport Digital streaming on ABC. 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
2: Of course, a reminder, if you're in Victoria, do not forget Geelong versus Box Hill. We'll take you there for our Victorian listeners in about 20 minutes from now. But in the meantime, let's go back to our callers, 1300 558 222, and say hello to Drew. G'day, Drew.
12: G'day, guys. Very interested hearing you talking about some of the umpiring decisions. I'd like your opinion on the Lewis, which was a fantastic mark in the fourth quarter and a goal, but the fact that four umpires missed Gunston burying Andrews into that contest, completely obliterating his options to get at the ball. And where do you stand on that free kick? Actually, that was cited as a reportable offence for tunnelling not long ago.
1: You're absolutely right. He did push him in. Why it wasn't paid, I don't know. Maybe they were all just caught by the sight of Lewis flying over the top and missed it. But you could depends on which angle you've got from it. One of the TV angles showed it quite clearly. Others didn't. That TV angle, you know, clearly shows that he does push him in the back. Andrews is pushed out of the way. In and under the pack, he's got no chance of spoiling it. But at the time, I was just watching Lewis fly over the pack and take the mark.
12: Agreed, but umpires have got to be better than that. They're not spectators, they're officiators.
1: True.
0: Yeah, I only saw it on the replay. When I saw it live, I didn't see the incident. It was such a gigantic pack when I was live at the ground. And then when I saw it later, I did see the Gunston push. Yeah, it was a free kick, but, gee, that would have been a big decision too. I think another one that where there was it's important to note that we value that we put a premium on the decisions at the end of the game, but there are always things beforehand. For example, I think Ginnivan was lucky not to be pinged for a 50.
1: Yeah.
0: For Bailey?
2: Mm-hmm.
0: That was...
2: There was another one, Connor.

0: McKenna should have been absolutely pinged for holding the ball.
1: Holding the ball. Well, there's one where, was he the throw? There was an incorrect disposal, but that was in the third quarter, where clearly a Brisbane player basically just dropped the ball. There was no disposal, and that went down. Ashcroft took it down the field, and Lyman kicked a goal. But there's a bunch of decisions. I thought some of the two highs, that, including a couple that Hawthorn got, were been...
0: There is this curse where I know that umpires make mistakes, but we can't then criticise them if they've made a blue that they can then make a... get another one wrong to even it up. If they see it and they get the call and it's right, then they have to call it. I'm with Drew and I'm with you. I called the mark. The Lewis mark was a screamer. I had no idea, and this was watching at the ground, calling it and then having a look at the replay. I didn't see the Gunston push until, again, being the sad case I am, I went home, went back to the hotel room, watched the game again last night and saw it in the hotel room. I went, I completely missed that. That should be a free kick.
2: But you couldn't see that. I know where you're watching it from in the radio boxes on the wing. You couldn't see that in that pocket because he's blind to you from the pack.
0: Mm.
2: But this is the problem of also the when you start to bring up not just the critical final decision and that that does there's not much play afterwards. It then becomes the whataboutism of all these other decisions and non-decisions and or non-free kicks where it's equally a decision. That's the frustration too when the authorities put the whistle away, don't pay, you know, soft free kicks or whatever that would have otherwise been paid. That's still making a decision. It's just not making the brave one. And look, I think Leicester dropped the ball. There wasn't a free kick paid. McKenna was tackled over the line when, in a similar sort of way, that Watson got a free kick in the first quarter and kicked a goal from it. You know, so there's so many incompatible moments.
0: Just on those things as well. Harry texts in as well. Let's balance out the focus on these frees against Hawthorn because of that clear and dangerous push in the back by Gunston or Andrews. Gunston should be suspended. Cheers from Andrew. Tony here, when Lewis took the mark at gold, why didn't the umpire pay a free kick for pushing in the back? I would again just suggest they've just missed it. They've just missed it.
2: Yeah.
1: Gee, I reckon aerial contests with packs, they're almost the hardest things to. You go back to Leo Barry's incredible mark at the 2005 grand final. I think Ash Sampi was being held, wasn't he?
0: Yes, he was. by Ty Kennelly. And Ty, bless him, because I've worked with him, and there are still Eagles fans that take signs to the game that say Sampi was held. And Ty openly says, I knew that there was one player in that pack who could take that mark, and I rolled the dice and thought they won't call a free kick here because A, it's a pack, and B, they just won't call it this late. And absolutely, I held Ash Sampi. That was my sole intention in the marking contest. I love the fact Ty's prepared to just go, yeah, absolutely, yeah. I held him, and we got away with it and won the premiership. Good on him for being up front. Yeah, he rolled the dice. You're bang on, by the way.
2: But those packs also make me think. That's why I get really frustrated with the ones like the Zorko high because it was such a fleeting glance. If he touched it, it was inconsequential and I don't think it should have been paid. And therefore the ball doesn't go down there and what flows. But in every marking contest, there's more contact to someone's head than this sort of minor brush that was in play in that situation. But I also have very little sympathy for players that are complaining that about free kicks being paid when they all go searching for contact. And some of the biggest exponents of it were in that game from both teams. They've got, you know, Dylan Border to Zach Bailey. They go looking for contact from a ground ball. They go trying to find somewhere to get a free kick. And you're like, you can't have it both ways.
0: Let's head to South Melbourne and say g'day to Marcus here on the Sunday Footy Forum. For our Victorian listeners, you'll be off to the VFL Grand Final very shortly. In the meantime, 1300 558 222. G'day, Marcus.
3: G'day. Happy Freo supporter here. Slept under a tree outside the SCG on Thursday.
0: Oh, really?
3: Train was 3 hours late, so I ended up sleeping under the tree.
0: Goodness.
3: Can I make three quick true story, I got a photo. Can I make three quick observations? The South Melbourne crowd were wonderful. It was my first final at the SCG, and it's a magic ground. And going home from the match, the fans were inseparable. We were all chatting with each other. Everyone was getting on fine. So I'd like to emphasise what Clint said earlier. That was a great example of two great teams going at it, cracking match, and all the fans got on just fine afterwards. Second point, Isaiah Dudley and

0: Nick Watson should give hope to all short footballers, shouldn't they? And the third point I want to make, and this is my only complaint, there is a huge brouhaha breaking this morning, and it's only happened this morning, because of the way that the ticketing company, I won't name them because it's the ABC, but the way the ticketing company ran the ballot actually meant that 32-year members like me can't go to the grand final, that a lot of the Brisbane fans who were cheering off their team were cheering off their team because the ticketing company had already run the ballot and they didn't know they couldn't get grand final tickets. I read through the conditions this morning from the ticketing company, and it said you must pay for the ticket or tickets you are offered at that time, at the time when the ballot was run, which was apparently about 5 or 10 minutes after the end of the Brisbane Hawthorn match, and lots of Brisbane and Freo supporters didn't get tickets because the ticketing company said you have to take the ticket we offer you or you're eliminated from the ballot entirely.
1: Okay. I feel for anyone who misses out on a ticket, but this is the curse. What are the allocations again for the supporter groups? Fremantle have 80-odd thousand members. I'm not sure how many Brisbane have, but it's around about the same mark. You just can't fit everybody in.
2: No,
1: and, I don't know what the right solution is. I'm not sure if there is a right solution.
2: No, and I'm not sure. I take Marcus at his word as to what those that happened with the ballot. I do know people that get memberships when their team's looking good. They get a membership for GWS or Gold Coast, one of the smaller teams that still gets an allocation for the grand. So they've got a better chance of getting into the grand final, but they go with the...
3: Yeah, there was a phenomenon back in the early 2000s of Collingwood fans in particular getting Brisbane Lions memberships on the club support. They'd switch their club support of the AFL to the Brisbane Lions because they knew Brisbane had some big spike. It was all these Collingwood fans and a few other clubs joining to get a grand final ticket. But look, the grand final ticketing allocation will be an issue forevermore because the demand to get into the game is for about a million people, and the club memberships are now much bigger than they used to be. I think it's about 37,000 or about 37,000 club allocation between the two. That's gone up. It used to be 30. And it's there's also club support and there's the MCC. And the MCC takes out about over 20,000. And then, of course, there's the other clubs. The controversial bit is the other clubs all get an allocation for their sponsors, for et cetera. And that's heavily, and there's the AFL sponsors, so there's the corporate element to it. And, of course, that is where the regular member misses out, and that's, I think, one thing it's done, Clinton Gleese, is that it's created a thing where the preliminary finals now become like a grand final. If you get a standalone preliminary final, it's almost your grand, it's the people's grand final.
1: Yeah, and that's one of the reasons why the prelims are so great, because fans can go. They can get access to tickets. By the way, I've just been told the AFL's put out a statement here on the fans that threw bottles at umpires after the preliminary final last night. The AFL and the MCC security will work with Victoria Police to identify the bottle throwers directed at the umpires last night. If identified, they will be banned from games and the stadium for a minimum of 5 years. The passion for footy is unmatched in Australian sport. However, what transpired last night by a number of individuals was dangerous and crossed the line.
2: So they're saying a number of individuals threw bottles at the umpires, or just a number of individuals threw bottles onto the field?
1: There was a number of individuals.
2: There were a lot of bottles on the field.
1: Yes, that is true. But there were certainly individuals who threw bottles in the direction of the umpires as they left the ground. It wasn't just a single person.
2: No.
1: Or at least if it was a single person, he was very quick on the throw.
2: On the crowds, though, how many do you think it will come across from Perth? Are there going to be 10, 20, 30,000?
1: Oh, every ticket they can get. I thought there was between, I don't have an official number for the Sydney game, but there was between 7 and 10,000 people there for that. The planes will be packed, every extra flight that's been added. We know that there's buses coming across. The Dockers will take every seat available and anyone else
2: and
1: they
2: can. And what price will those fares be too?
1: Well, people were paying over $2,500 return yesterday to get tickets. By the way, remember my skepticism? Hello to ESPN and their website who wrote that story about how unfair Gather Round is because of the price gouging from the airlines. And there was much mirth on my side of the country when we read it. Because what about the price gouging that goes on any time there is a non-Victorian club in a grand final, particularly if they're from WA or SA? We don't see those articles written very often. Oh, what a shame, the price gouging. It's a disgrace what they do.
3: Well, the AFL chairman not so long ago
2: That's
3: was
2: right.
3: the chairman of Qantas.
1: He was.
3: And he was a West Australian.
1: Yeah, but did nothing about it.
3: Well, it's I think a term I like, only corporate people could come up with this terminology, elastic pricing.
1: Oh.
3: That's another way of saying we jack it up where we can and rip you off.
1: Ah, the joys of capitalism. I am for capitalism because, as we've found out, it's got some problems, but it's better than any other solution we've come up with as a society, but it does have these issues. It is, really, really disappointing when this happens, and my thoughts to all the Dockers fans, which is why I think I was laughing with you a couple of weeks ago. After the Brisbane win, which was, back in round 12, I know a heap of people who booked flights then but refused to admit that the Dockers were going to make the grand final because that would have been bad luck. So everyone said, we're going to the Kylie Minogue concert. We're off to the So now they get the Kylie Minogue concert and the Dockers in a grand final. Paul's in Ringwood. Welcome, Paul.
4: Yeah, good day. 2 points, if I could. The Zorko free kick, I thought the Hawthorn player had no need to throw his arm out away from his body. It was only at Zorko's head height. So whether it was incidental or not, he had no need to do it. But I'm tired of the media presenting an umpire's decision as being controversial.
1: It is a controversial decision because it was a free kick. Well, controversial
4: and the umpire
1: doesn't.
4: Said it was a free kick.
1: Paul. Controversial doesn't mean wrong, Paul. Controversial means it's been spoken about and it is elected people's interests. And because of what it means, which was, let's be frank here, the game was on the boot of the player who received the free kick. That means it's a discussion point. That means it's controversial. That doesn't mean that it's wrong, Paul.
4: No. I'm not saying it's wrong. What I'm saying is that the media is making more of it than it actually is. What was controversial, as far as I'm concerned, is the way the Hawthorn captain and Barras then verbally attacked the umpire. It's just another free kick about all the other free kicks in the game. The fact that it happened with seconds to go is irrelevant.
1: Paul, how many people in the media have said that it was the wrong decision?
4: No. It's not whether it's right or wrong. It's whether it's controversial.
1: Well, Paul, controversial means it causes public debate or strong opposing opinions. That is what controversial means. The Hawks fans have a strong opposing opinion. Most people think it was. It has caused a lot of public debate. That is what controversial means. That is controversial.
3: I'll just add, Paul, you're ringing up to actually further that controversy. So,
1: yeah.
3: You know.
1: Well, that's exactly right. Because, again, you've got a strong opposing opinion about it. Anyway, it's like people who go, why do you only talk about the umpires? And then go, but what did you think about the free kick in the second term? Let's continue on. Sam's in Thomastown. Let's have a little chat to him. He's good enough to join us here on the Sunday Footy Forum. G'day, Sam.
5: Yeah, good afternoon, boys. Listen, I'm a Fitzroy Brisbane Lions supporter, and yesterday I went to the game, right? And I'm an elderly pensioner, right? So I've got the walking stick, but I dressed it up as a voodoo stick with braid and the Fitzroy colours and Brisbane Lions keychain and a VFL Park medallion that I had, right? Gold embossed. Right, so that was to exercise the spirits of the past from the 1983 qualifying final with, again, the controversy of Michael Nettlefold rushing the ball over, right? And that happened. Glenn James made that decision, right? We go back to there. And 1986 at VFL Park, we got pumped by 57 points. Michael Reeves wearing the gladiator, the Knickerbocker, right? Padded shorts, right? And he was getting married that night, right? So he gets to go to his wedding night in a helicopter. They took him away, right? And all the Fitzroy players went there, and that was our last chance. So we exercised it yesterday. But what happened, we were on level one, right above them. It was like David Hemmings in the Gladiator movie, right, where he's with his Virginia Westwood red-haired wig right there, like, you know, and the Emperor was there, the guy who played Johnny Cash in the movie.
1: Right.
3: Joaquin Phoenix.
5: Joaquin Phoenix, right. Anyway, like the fans below, they'd come to the game early.
1: Right. Okay, right. Sam, we might leave that there, but we thank you for your passionate call. If you are with us in Victoria, you're going to depart the Footy Forum. Stick around if you remain with us in SA and WA. Plenty more chat to come. But for everyone in Victoria, let's take you now to our commentary team for the VFL Grand Final, Geelong versus Box Hill. The team's just making their way out onto the ground. Adam Ramanaskis, Brent Harvey, Lauren Borden and Ben Cameron leading the team. Thanks very much for your thoughts throughout the last couple of weeks. And, of course, the Sunday Footy Forum will return after the AFL Grand Final. Hope we can have a chat with you next weekend. For Victoria.
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14: The latest chapter in the Hawks versus the Cats rivalry is written today in the VFL Grand Final. It's not exactly Geelong versus Hawthorn. It's Geelong versus Box Hill. And two coaches who have met as players on this stage renew hostilities as coaches. David Mirra and Mark Corrigan lead Box Hill and Geelong respectively. The Cats were first after the home and away season. Box Hill were third. But that counts for zilch right now. Welcome to Princess Park. Ben Cameron in position alongside two men who won reserves premierships when we used to play those back in the 90s. In Brent Boomer Harvey, who won a reserves premiership with North Melbourne in 1996. And Adam Ramanaskis, who he believes played in the last true reserves premiership in 1999 with Essendon. He is also the youngest living premiership player for Essendon on the planet. We'll get to all of that in a moment, though. Lauren Borden is here to call all of the action as well. Loz, great to see you.
15: You too, Ben. It's a spectacular day to be here at Princess Park, where it'll be sold out, so about 13,000 will be here. We've already had the VFLW Grand Final, which North Melbourne Werribee won. That's their third in a row, and now we have Geelong taking on the Hawks. You mentioned both these two coaches, so Mark Corrigan played in Geelong's last VFL premiership in 2012, and then David Mirra, a premiership player with Box Hill as well. He was best on ground in 2018. And I think it's worth noting, yes, preliminary final week in the AFL is such an exciting week when it comes to the top tier, but this is also a weekend where there's plenty of players around this state, around the country, who are playing in their own grand finals. We've seen plenty of those on Saturday. There's a few more today. So hopefully there's a few people on the road heading to their own grand finals today with a bit of anticipation and maybe a few celebrating some big wins yesterday as well.
14: It's such a great rivalry. The colours clash so beautifully, or don't clash, I guess. They contrast so well, so it's always a nice spectacle when the brown and gold take on the blue and white with the hoops. Now, Hawthorn, their AFL listed players, they'll be dusting themselves off and putting their disappointment aside to come and watch a lot of their teammates today. I saw the Geelong boys making their way in as well after the disappointment of their season ending last weekend. As I said, we no longer have reserves in the AFL, so the closest thing to it is the VFL competition. as well as being AFL Premiership players, Adam Ramanaskis and Brent Harvey, won reserves flags. Rama, firstly to you, great to see you. What a day for us.

0: What a day. Look, a beautiful sunny day in Melbourne, but the wind's going to play havoc today. It is a strong, strong breeze, and it's certainly favouring one end of the ground. So that's going to make the spectacle a little bit scrappy at times, I think. But all the same, it's exciting to play in a grand final. Geelong have 14 listed AFL players. Box Hill have 17 listed Hawthorn players. So some incredible talent's going to be out there today.
1: We did see the Box Hill team just have a little bit of a chat. There was a lot of gesticulating and pointing. And it seemed like from here they were discussing how to manipulate the ground and use the wind and maybe bottle up quarters when you don't have it, etc. That kind of thing.
0: Well, and I think, look, the breeze will comfortably be 4-plus goals. It's really strong. So understanding when playing into wind where to attack from, I think, is most important. And then when you got the wind, it's not bobbing the ball. I think, you know, you see a lot of teams when it's a windy day, particularly, you know, you go to local football and you watch a windy day, and all you see is just teams bombing the ball, teams then drop numbers behind, and it just, the game becomes a real mess really quickly. So, look, it'll be interesting to see what both teams do. Hawthorn, as you mentioned, Benny, took some real time in their warm-up to assess the conditions and probably understand the ground and what to, and how to play it.
1: Brent Harvey, good to see you again. We had a couple of hours together yesterday, and always nice to see you.
2: Yes, thanks for having me, Benny. It's a very, very nice view from up where we are, isn't it? And Rama, you mentioned the wind will be going one way. Do we know which way it's going yet? Because it's swirling on the way in, so it'll be left to the, what do you call it? Left to the
1: radio dial.
2: The radio dial, which will be
0: to the legends stand in.
2: And you know what? The toss becomes super important, doesn't it? Because if you can get off to a 5 or 6 goal start in a grand final, that's huge. Then you can play a little bit of defensive football. But fantastic to be here. As Rama mentioned, 17 listed players at Box Hill and 14 for Geelong, so we're in for a good spectacle. The other thing I'm looking forward to is, of course, a couple of years ago, Sean Manner turned it on out here, didn't he? 6 goals for Werribee and gets drafted and now becomes a really solid AFL footballer. Is there one that can stand out today and do his draft stocks no harm at all?
1: You were an avid follower of the VFL because you were getting around watching Cooper, and then he reinvented himself as a halfback flanker, and then he's become a lock in the AFL side, so you don't get to the VFL anymore, Burke.
2: No, I still head down there to North Melbourne, down to Arden Street, of course, and watch a little bit of a game. He wasn't exactly a lock. He played the last couple in the VFL as well, so I've seen a little bit of VFL football this year, and it's great to sort of get out there, and the crowd, they actually love it. The supporters that don't often get to the AFL games come and watch the AFL-affiliated VFL teams, and then, of course, you've got the standalone teams. But looking forward to it. It's a beautiful day. Hopefully the breeze can just cut down a little bit, and then we'll have a great high-scoring game of football on a, what is that, 23, 24-degree day?
1: Those last two rounds, I went to do the tests in Darwin and Mackay, so I just missed Cooper's omission there, Harv. Booms, I apologise there, but I'll catch up on it now. I thought he was a lock on that halfback flank. Great to have you with us. It is grand final footy in the VFL here on ABC Sport. And I'm going to do something that I don't normally do.
2: Oh, this is scary already.
1: But I'm going to throw the SMS line open, 0437 774 774. We've had the AFL prelims. We've got a lot of community grand finals taking place.
0: There is a lot yesterday and a lot today.
1: Around Australia, around Victoria. So if you are...
0: Send some scores.
1: Yep. Yes. Or let us know if your club won a grand final, who was the hero.
0: Yep.
1: And we might just give them a little bit of love here this afternoon.
0: Absolutely.
1: As we work our way through this VFL grand final this afternoon. Did you see a shot on goal as well? Did you see that as well?
0: Yes.
1: That swung like Wazim Akram. Mm. That was
0: Hooping. It's going to play havoc. Yeah, well, we've got the advantage of a replay screen up in the box, and they showed the trees over the other side of the ground. There's four big palm trees over the other side of the ground. They are swaying.
1: Dogs are blowing off chains
0: right now. Correct.
1: So the two teams just coming together in the... in the centre of the ground on the broadcast wing here at Princess Park. And they're going to line up. We've got a welcome to country as well as the anthems ahead of this VFL grand final. So just about all in readiness. The Cats just struggling a little bit. Let's go down to Nigel Carmody.
3: Between the Geelong Cats and the Box Hill Hawks, the AFL acknowledges the Wurundjeri people of the Kulin Nation as the traditional owners of the land we gather on today. We pay our respects to elders past and present. We acknowledge we play our great game on this land and respect the cultures of all First Peoples, their contribution to our nation, and their contribution to the great game of Australian rules football. To conduct an official welcome to country, please welcome Uncle Colin Hunter Jr.
4: I'd like to start by acknowledging that this afternoon we are meeting on the lands of my ancestors, the Wurundjeri people. And I'd like to take this opportunity to pay my respects to my elders, both past, present and emerging, elders from all nations. But I particularly want to pay my respects to gathered here this afternoon. But I'd always like to acknowledge the Aboriginal and Torres Strait Islander people joining us. I'd like to acknowledge and pay my respects to you also. Wurundjeri, welcome. Wurundjeri Balik, Yimakundi Big. The Wurundjeri people welcome everyone to land today. Wurundjeri, no, no, no, Budambor, War, Kondi, Nagnak, Dubudan, Big, Bullock, Bor, Tilligan. The Wurundjeri people once look after and protect the land as they did long before. Wurundjeri country extends from the inner city of Melbourne. It goes across the mountain to the Great Dividing Range, west to the Werribee River, south to the Mordialloc Creek, and east to Mount Baw-Baw. And the Wurundjeri people are part of the Kulin Nation and of the Wurrung language group. And while you're on Wurundjeri country, you're welcome to the traditional lands and the waterways of the Wurundjeri people. So, Wurundjeri, welcome. Enjoy the game. Thank you.
3: Thank you, Uncle Colin. If you're able, please rise, remove your hats, and join the players, coaches, and umpires for the Australian National Anthem to be performed by Alex Weybury.

0: Well, it's a good crowd here at Princes Park to take in the VFL Grand Final. And cheer goes up after the Australian National Anthem. And we are just about in readiness. So plenty of players for us to look at.
1: Yeah, there is.
0: AFL listed players, players trying to put their formerly listed AFL players as well, and players trying to become AFL listed players.
1: Yeah. Well, I think firstly with the Cats, a couple that they'll know is Polkinghorne, Jack Bowes, Jai Clark, Jed Buse is in there. Then you look on the other side, Kel Shadir, Ned Reece, Scrimshaw, Finn McGuinness, Noel Meraz, who's been in the spotlight this week.
0: So, Essendon reportedly a big money 4-year deal, close to $3 million. Yep. Over 4 years for Meraz.
1: Yeah, so look, he's 198. Noel Meraz, a key back. He played 4 games this year and impressed in those games. So look, he's certainly got a bright future. But you also look, Jack Dalton, Ollie Greaves out there as well. So all played a lot of senior football this year for the Hawks. So look, there's just talent everywhere, and you expect it in a VFL grand final. Your young AFL list of players there, then you've also got then the experience of the older VFL list of players. So it should be a great game of footy.
2: It's become a really good spectacle now, VFL football, hasn't it? And the guys that are not on the AFL list, it's sort of like it's a little bit of an under 23, under 24 competition for guys that still think that their AFL dream's alive, which is fantastic, because the more older guys, and when I say older, 23, 24-year-old guys we can get in our system, they're already matured. So this becomes a bit of a breeding ground for AFL football, which is fantastic. And of course, I mentioned before, but Manor and these type of guys, I think Michael Barlow might have been that first sort of the trailblazer of the older guys that got drafted from the VFL.
1: So
2: it's fantastic. So hopefully we see one of them again today.
0: So the field umpires, Lachlan Coyne, Samuel Wetton and Samuel Ferguson in charge of this. The toss of the coin.

0: Lauren Borden, Stu Horner and Daniel Caperon have come together. Who won the toss?
1: So Stu Horner that did win the toss, the Box Hill Hawks captain. They're kicking towards the legend stand end. So a bit of a Box Hill contingent down there. A bright gold flag is where they'll be kicking in this first quarter. As you mentioned, we've got those palm trees flying on the outer side of the ground, the city side of Princess Park. So a windy old afternoon here, but beautiful weather.
2: And a warm afternoon. Yeah. So that as the national anthem was playing, the cameras scanned the crowd and people have got their tops off. So, you know, It's 25. Yeah, it's 25 plus degrees here in Melbourne. It's beautiful.
3: Well, let's
1: beautiful day. Kids here.
2: But that's gonna play a factor later in the game.
3: No, absolutely. Well, let's hope this is a great game because it gets a little bit boring. We have got a game of cricket back there that we can keep an eye on as well. So hopefully we're not watching too much of the cricket rammer and we're in for a great game of football today.
0: The run chase is just about to begin between the Melbourne Cricket Club and Carlton out the back, but the VFL Grand Final is what we're looking at, and you're with Lauren Borden as we get underway.
1: Geelong and Box Hill, Reeves and Pike in the ruck. It gets palm down, it'll be all locked up. McGuinness laying a tackle on George Stevens, who won the league best and fairest, shared it in fact on Monday night. As he goes in after the footy here, his teammate Rantel can win it. Hand passes it across to Nevitt, who puts it on his boot and will send Geelong deep inside, forward 50, hoping for Polkinghorne to run onto it. Mraz gets there first for the Hawks. He just keeps it in play. Hand passes it to Scrimshaw, and it's Box Hill with the footy. Left back pocket, chips it out to left half back, where the mark can be taken by Jack Dalton, as Box Hill looks to exit it out of their defensive half of the ground.
0: So Dalton, just in the shadows of the Carlton club rooms, kicks up towards the wing, looking for a marker. Getting a hand on it back there is Burke for Geelong. Brings it down to ground level. Now they all crash in. And it looks like we'll get a ball up, will we? The umpire circling says holding the ball. So a free kick going the way of the Hawks, and Huswaite, the man they call the pencil, comes up with the footy and kicks it up towards half forward. Kalshadir launches at it. Bouncing ball. Ramsden slaps it on. McGuinness out after it. Inside 50 here, the Box Hill Hawks. McGuinness still tracking it. Gathers the footy. Able to get a handball away to McCabe. He moves it on again. Off towards Butler, who will swing around and snap on goal and miss. So an early chance goes begging for the Box Hill Hawks. On the left foot snap. There from Nan.
3: So with the breeze going Hawthorn's way, Rammer, does Geelong want to bottle the game up and play a slow brand of football? Because, well, it's probably a 3-4 goal
4: easily.
3: Breeze, you're thinking?
4: Yeah.
3: A bit defensive?
2: I think they've just got to be smart with their ball use early in this quarter. Just no unnecessary risks.
1: Clark brings the ball in for the Cats, who are raging favourites coming into this match, having only lost two games across the season, as Geelong try and work it along the broadcast wing. A hand pass from Never puts his teammate in all sorts of trouble. And Horner, the captain of Box Hill, his first season, holding the captain's armband, locks him up and will have a ball up centre wing. Broadcast side of the ground, ball tossed up, picked up by Larray of the Hawks, slams it on his boot and gets plenty of distance in the kick. Inside forward 50, it'll go for the Hawks. Kruger tries to take the mark for the Cats, can't hold it in. Again, the Hawks try and keep it inside their forward 50, but Kruger will be the one with the exiting kick, slams it on his boot. We're able to put Geelong all the way to half forward, but Mraz sits under it for Box Hill.
0: Mraz moves it out wide to McCabe, the second generation Hawk. Is he down a runner-up in the Hawthorn best and fairest in the late 90s? He'll just poke it over the top and find McGuinness, another son of a gun. Now the family club.
5: Very slow. There's no movement ahead of the ball here for the Hawks.
0: So McGuinness kicks up in the Ramsden direction. Kruger punches it away. Bouncing ball, and they'll be able to win it through Driscoll. And now the Cats away down the wing. Off to Bowes. Kicks up towards half forward. Polkinghorne launching and winning himself a free kick. So forward of the wing, the only scorer Hawks behind. We've played 3 minutes in this opening term.
1: VFL Grand Final on ABC Sport. Polkinghorne puts the kick inside forward 50 for Geelong. And there'll be a mark in there. And the first set shot at goal will be going the way of Geelong. And it'll be in the hands of Driscoll.
3: It was really strange, Ramo, when the Hawthorn... when Box Hill had the ball out in the wing, and it was very
5: slow
3: and it was stagnant, wasn't it? Are they all thinking that the breeze is going to play a huge part and they're just going to kick the ball long for the whole first quarter? Because if that's the case and they've got no movement, it's going to be a different brand of football than we expected.
1: It's Jacob Mollier who's taken the mark for Geelong, and he'll have his kick from a tougher than 45 degree angle, about 45 metres out. Coming out of Sturt in the SANFL. We're playing in that grand final today for the first one here at Princes Park in the Victorian Football League grand final. Mollier has it, and Geelong strike first. They take the lead against the Hawks. It's one straight six playing the Hawks, just the one behind. 4 minutes played in the opening term of this VFL Grand Final.
2: And what we've

0: Not a bad starting midfield for Geelong either. Stevens, Nevitt and Bowes.
1: Reeves wins the tap down. No one really able to get a clean possession. Pike goes in, arriving Nan for the Hawks. Gives it off towards McGuinness. His handball knocked down by Holmes. And the Cats come through. Buse is able to win it. He'll kick up towards half forward. Trying to find a marker. Polkinghorne jumps at it. Takes the chest mark. 60 from home. Very wide out. He'll just set it up towards the hot spot. And back there, doing a good job. Is the skipper in Horner. Marks it. Fullback here for the Hawks. Right at the top of their defensive goal square. And the Cats lead by 5 points.
2: So the kick comes out of defence. It'll bubble its way over the boundary line. We'll have a throw-in in front of the big screen here at Princess Park. It's the Box Hill Hawks, formerly the Box Hill Mustangs, before their affiliation with Box Hill began. But they've still got that horse on their logo. They're the underdogs coming into this match against the Cats. Now, 22 teams are in the VFL as it stands at the moment. These two are the last remaining. Tossed in. Reeves can get a tap out for the Hawks. Palms it down. No clean takeaway until it is the Cats that can move it through Bowes. Inside forward 50. He'll send Geelong in the left forward pocket. It's a tussle to get the footy. Comes to Mraz. He takes it. Hand passes it away. And he can get it into the arms of Anderson, who wants to move it out quickly outside of defensive 50 for the Hawks. Stringing together hand passes. Preston can take it. Run onto it. And he wants to move the ball on quickly by hand passing it to Kalsha Deer. Centre wing. Outer side of the ground. Inside 50. Deer sends the ball. Kruger, standing firm, gets the applause from the Cats supporters here today. And takes a strong defensive mark for Geelong. His side up by 5 points, early stages of this VFL Grand Final.
0: He's had a great start, Kruger. Yeah. Two really good spoils and proactive positioning in his defence there.
1: Mollier with the opening goal of the game. Cats lead by five as they just chip it around inside their defensive 50. Happy to work it out. Pierce, well, his kick misses Kruger. Kruger good enough to go back and get it. Breaks a tackle as well. Kicks the Cats into the middle. Overshoots the target of George Stevens. It works out, though. Matafai Forbes onto it. Back to George Stevens, who gets rid of it. Away to Wiedemann. Kick out wide for Hunter Holmes. He can gather on the bounce and poke a kick over the top. Rantel trying to run onto it. Paddles to his own advantage. Half forward. Doing a really good job there for the Hawks. Is Bodie Ryan, and they come back quickly the other way.
2: He's had a good start, Ryan, as he kicks it right down the wing. Rams can take it. He hair passes it away to Dalton, who misses. He is the intended target. He was looking for McLaughlin, and it's Geelong now that can win it through the centre of Princess Park. Kick down the line coming from Hoffman all the way to left half forward. It'll bounce its way close to the boundary. A tackle will be laid on Wiedemann.
3: Well, I said that's better there, Loz, because on the previous occasions, they're just bombing the ball, and it's just suiting Nathan Kruger behind the football for the Cats, whereas McLaughlin there tried to hit up. Dalton just missed the kick.
0: So some grand final nerves, Ramon, because there was probably six or seven possessions there that should have hit at this level and all missing the targets, even a little handball. So a little bit of grand final nerves early on.
1: Earlier on today in the VFLW Grand Final, North Melbourne Werribee defeated Williamstown by 13 points. So they're off celebrating.
0: Another premiership for the Kangas.
1: Yeah, if you just got here a little earlier, Boomer, you could have seen the Kangas winning a flag.
0: Traffic was hectic.
1: been a long wait, hasn't it? Maybe with a new coach coming in, they might change. Ball up, half forward here for the Cats, and a free kick going the way of Pike. But the mark's hit 49 metres out, and Pike gives it to Babe Ruth, just points at the sticks and says, I'll have a go. Then he elects to give it off. Running by Clark, kicks towards full forward, and the mark, no mark paid. Umpire lets them play. Loose ball to be won in the pocket. In goes Wiedemann. He's tackled to ground and a ball up left forward pocket here for the Cats.
0: I'm not sure about that handball, Ramo. It's a set shot from 50, and you're probably not going to kick it with this breeze, but Pike giving it to Jai Clark, running around on his right foot on the opposite side. Yeah. It made the play live.
2: Geelong ahead by 5 points. Reeves takes it for Box Hill and clears the kick as far out of defensive 50 as he can. It'll be coming back his way, though, as it's moved right down the outer wing in front of the scoreboard. A smother will send the ball back in the direction of Clark, who's taken to the turf and wrapped up. And we'll have a ball up about half forward for Geelong in front of the big screen or big scoreboard on the outer side of the ground at Princess Park as Pike comes in to do the ruck work for Geelong, palms it down. Greaves tries to gather, and it will be a last touch out of bounds, and Greaves will win it for the Hawks here. So takes the footy, looking for Dalton. Coming back and doing well to spoil it is Wiedemann. And it means at half forward, Geelong will be able to progress here.

0: forward 50. The ball will bobble until it's Zach Stevens who has to come up, pick it up, hand pass it to Holmes. He quickly hurried to kick inside forward 50. It's chopped off by Perez of the Hawks, and he'll be able to kick it out to left half back. It is Geelong ahead of Box Hill by 5 points, 9 minutes played in the VFL Grand Final first term.
1: There is massive news out of the AFL as well. I'll get to that in just a moment, but Tom Morris is reporting that Lachie Neale will be suspended for 1 week for a gut punch to Jack Ginnivan in yesterday's game. Now, this was well off the ball. No one at the game was seemingly aware of it, but there's footage from a long way away, and the reports are that Lachie Neale will get a 1 week suspension, and that would mean that he would miss the grand final. As Burke kicks the Cats up towards half forward here, ball to be won. Going in hard is Mellor, and he's tackled to ground. Ball up 49 metres out from the Cats goal. They lead by 5 points. What's your flinch reaction to that, gents?
2: Yeah. Well, it'd be I think it'd be a long week at the tribunal if it's only if it's a week suspension. They'll challenge that.
3: It's big news, but he ain't missing the grand final from a jump from a gut punch. No. So he'll be getting off that. Fine.
0: Hawthorn moving the footy well through the middle of the ground here as Greaves puts the kick towards Deer. Shallow entry inside forward 50. Just can't track it back. He's beaten to the footy, and it'll be cleared away by Hoffman down in defence for the Cats. His kick was very close to the boundary line out there. He'd been out of bounds on the full. It was, so it'll be a Hawthorn free kick, Will McCabe.
3: That's a great start by Geelong because we've been playing 10 minutes.
2: Yep.
3: Box Hill have kicked 1 point for the game. It's a just slow process.
2: Oh.
0: Will McCabe's kick is hacked forward. It's a shocker. It barely makes it inside forward 50 for the Hawks, which means Bowes can easily clean it up for the Cats and just kick it down the city side wing. It'll bounce close to the boundary line. Chasing after it is Ryan for the Hawks. He gets shoved off the footy, moved over the line. The ball goes over the boundary line, and there will be a lasso last free kick. Again,
2: yeah.
0: Last touch.
2: I hate that. You're
3: so
2: shipping the ball.
3: You're shipping the ball so someone can't get to it, and you play a lasso. They should. That should. I don't know what the rule should be, but that shouldn't be.
0: Ryan worked to his advantage for the Hawks.
2: You should have to make a play on the ball.
1: Yeah.
3: So were you going to penalise Box Hill just there because he was shepherding the ball?
2: Wow.
3: Oh, that's where it sort of got to, isn't it?
1: Cats leading by 5 points. They win it back. Polkinghorne pokes it inside 50, right onto the chest of Mellor. 45 metres out, 45 degree angle. And he'll go back and kick for their sticks, dealing with a tricky breeze as well.
3: Yeah, so this is the play that they had before, and they just got to take their 30 seconds.
4: Yeah.
3: And there's a play, look early, look late. So make it look like you're having a shot at goal and maybe put it to a Geelong's advantage.
2: Yeah. And just get your numbers on the goal line. Get the crummers to the top of the square.
1: Jesse Mellor arcs around, kick smothered by the man on the mark. Ball jars free, Bowes picks it up. Cats still with the footy, gets rid of it. Away towards Driscoll, his chip kick into the pocket is good enough. And the mark is taken by Jamison Ballantyne.
3: And this is okay. That's another minute. So 30 seconds from the last shot. 30 seconds now. Kicking against a 4 or 5 goal breeze. This is fantastic for Geelong.
1: This is a very acute angle. Mark set about 5 metres in from the boundary line. 40 metres out. That tricky, blustery breeze to deal with. The drop punt. He's held up in the breeze, but it doesn't matter. It wasn't his best kick. He misses a lot. Out of bounds on the full. So, still, the Cats lead by 5 points. We've played 13 and a half minutes in this opening term.
0: Jamison Ballantyne, he kicked 4 goals in the prelim. He is one of those players, like you mentioned, that has hopes of maybe getting onto an AFL list at some point. As Hawthorn work it down the outer wing. It's a kick that flies up in the air and a little bit of a shocker drops. Still on centre wing, it's Lennox Hoffman who does well to gather it for the Hawks. Gets spun in a tackle, but can still get a hand pass away to Buse, who shrugs off another tackle for the Cats. Kicks down the line, and that is out of bounds on the full.
2: So the ball is living over the far side of the ground here at the moment. That's it's just the breeze is just pushing the ball that way.
0: So Stu Horner will take it for Box Hill.
3: Touched.
0: Oh, it was touched.
3: Throw it in. All umpires came together. There was 3 umpires there that all came together. 2 boundaries and the field umpire. They've come up with a touched.
0: Stu Horner wanted to take it for Box Hill, but will be touched in a throw-in. At about centre wing, outer side of the ground. The palm trees blowing in the distance here at Princess Park. The ball is flung in. The rucks have to find a way to go and meet it. It's palmed down by Mollier, who brings it to ground for the Cats. Hand pass is flung out the back and it bounces over the boundary. And we'll have another throw in as Tom Farrow goes chasing after it. This one right at centre wing.
3: Well, this one's a lasso, Loz.
0: Oh, this one's a lasso.
3: It was a last touch handball.

0: text coming through as well. We'll get to that in a moment. The kick from Driscoll up towards half forward. Marking contest. Off hands, it comes down in front and the Cats are there. They work it out. The kick goes inside 50 from Wiedemann. Swatted away by Huswaite, but it falls down for tackle. Driscoll. Tackled Cord holding the ball.
1: A Scrimshaw. Goal-saving tackle there.
0: Great defensive work, and the Hawks, they hold up as they kick into the middle of the ground, and Schubert, he marks on his chest, and they're away. Off to Huswaite to Hill.
2: Hill has it. He might have been taken high. Umpire says play on. Can still get a hand pass away. And it's able to find its way to Larray. He hand passes out, but it is Geelong that win it back off the hands of Kelly. Right. He sends it out to centre wing, outer side of the ground. Rantel has it, and he's taken in a high tackle.
3: Forward. The Box Hill forwards be really disappointed there. They had a couple of opportunities to kick the ball inside forward 50, Box Hill, and elected just to run by handball, and Hill, of course, getting caught.
2: Rantel finds Driscoll. He chips it forward to Ballantyne, who sends a long kick to the top of the goal square. And coming in is Mraz for the Hawks. Read it perfectly, running in, leading, and taking an intercept mark. Sends the ball towards Deer. He couldn't mark. Lennox Hoffman doing well there for the Cats. Hand passes it down. Zach Stevens that takes it. He flicks it back towards Pike. Inside forward 50, he'll send the Cats. But again, it's Scrimshaw sitting back for the Hawks, and they win it back. Hand pass to Larray. He hand passes it away to Bianco. Again, now it's the Hawks working it down the broadcast wing with a string of hand passes.
0: And they go over halfway. They kick from Anderson, deep inside 50. They got McLaughlin down there, bouncing ball, favours McCabe, gathers, snaps, goals! And the Hawks hit the scoreboard in this VFL Grand Final on ABC Sport. 1-1, 7 plays, 1 straight 6, 16 and a half minutes into this opening term. Two reserves, premiership players, as well as AFL premiership players, Adam Ramanauskas and Brent Harvey.
1: You go back, Boomer, to Jack Scrimshaw winning the ball at half-back for Box Hill. Then he took the game on. So taking the game on with a bit of run and a bit of handball didn't allow Geelong to drop back, drop the numbers back. So once Hawthorn were through, the Geelong defenders were too high up.
3: Yep.
1: So then Box Hill had got out the back, McLaughlin, McCabe got out the back. And it was two on one.
3: Yeah, absolutely. It was actually a 4v2 in the forward 50, but a 2-on-1 at the source. And fantastic Scrimshaw, that little blind turn, just got him back in through the middle of the ground, didn't it? Got to give the forwards a chance. You've got to get the ball. You don't want to bomb it, Ramo, with the wind, but you've got to get it in there and give
1: quick.
3: It a chance.
1: Yeah, it's still going to be quick.
2: Back in the middle, Reeves gets a little tap out, tries to send it behind him. Bianco can pick it up. He's taken in a tackle and dived on top of. Kelly getting involved for the Cats. And a ball up in the same position in the centre of Princes Park. Is Box Hill now ahead by 1 point in the opening term. Huswaite goes in after the footy. Pike is the one that digs it out for Geelong. Hand passes it to Rantel, who's wrapped up by a couple. We'll have another ball up in the centre of Princes Park. Of course, Geelong defeated Tasmania in the quarterfinal. And then in the preliminary final, they moved past Port Melbourne to make it here today. And then for Box Hill, it was a 7-point win against Essendon that got them through here last week in quite a tight one. A little bit of inaccuracy there, but we're able to make it through to this grand final here today.
0: George Stevens makes it his for the Cats in the middle, kicks out wide to the wing and finds Hunter Holmes off to Nevitt, chips inside 50. Mark taken, a free kick has been picked out. It'll go the way of Zach Stevens.
3: Why?
1: You're allowed to make body contact.
3: That's a marking contest, and he didn't get him in the back, he got him in the side. That's a great contest. If you're coaching that, you're sending the runner out and saying, well done.
1: Yeah.
3: I'm not sure Flynn Perez is on the mark. I'm not sure
1: it was against Blank.
3: Yeah, okay. That was solid defence, wasn't it?
0: So Zach Stevens on a 45-degree angle. Boot the ball from about the arc of 50. Tough kick with the wind. It'll push it away from the goal mouth. He tries to start it right of the goals and bring it back. It doesn't work. Out of bounds on the full. So the Hawks lead by a point. They've had the better of the wind in this opening term. We've played nearly 19 minutes.
3: He kicked that ball exactly where he ran. Didn't he, Roma?
2: Mraz will take the kick in from in front of the Carlton administration block, but the kick will be coming directly back his way. As Nevitt was able to pick it up and put it in that direction, it might have bounced out of bounds on the full or perhaps bounced just inside the boundary. And it means the Cats will earn a throw-in inside their forward 50.
1: Playing the conditions really well, Geelong, at the moment.
3: Set up really well behind the ball too. This ball exits Geelong's forward half. It's going to go straight back to
1: Kruger's just been sitting free.
3: He is, isn't he? They had two there for a little bit. Now they've just got the one, the Geelong defenders.
2: Reeves taps it away for Box Hill. It'll be stopped as Mraz can pull down his opponent.

0: opponent, bring him to the ground, and then everyone comes to dive on top of the footy at right half forward for Geelong, where we'll have another ball up. And as Hunter Holmes gets up off the bottom of the pack, of course, the brother of Max Holmes. And we'll have a ball up. It is Box Hill ahead by 1 point, 20 minutes played in the opening term.
1: Baby brother, I saw Max coming into the ground with a lot of his Geelong teammates before this game. They work it out here, the Hawks. McGuinness dumps it on his left boot, tumbles it around the boundary line. Bouncing ball, getting there first, doing a good job, the Cats. Able to take the ball over Pierce. He was horse-collared as he was taken over. Boundary thrown between wing and half forward here for the Hawks. Nearly 20 minutes into this opening term, Box Hill lead by a point. Thrown on the wing, Pike taps it down, but it's taken there by the Hawks, and they work it out through Dalton. A high kick up towards half forward. It bounces the way of George Stevens, who gets the clearing kick for the Cats. Up towards the wing, Melier brings it down, follows up at ground level, gets a handball away. Mraz does well, takes it back for the Hawks, gets the handball away to the support of Blank, and now they can clear the Hawks with a kick up towards half forward from Perez.
0: And his kick, well, Kruger is on the bottom of it, wants to claim the mark. It's dived on top of.
2: That's never going to get paid, that one.
3: He's claimed it, though.
2: A little half volley.
3: It's like one of those slip catches where you don't know if it hit the ground or not. I think he actually might have known it hit the ground, though.
0: Yeah, McGuinness was having none of that and wrapped him up as his teammate Reeves taps it down towards Hill. Can't gain control. Clark can for Geelong. Hand passes it to Holmes. He'll flick out a hand pass. In the end, it won't work for his teammate, but it will work for Nan, who can pick it up for Hawks. Thorn. It was a clean take. He hand passed it across towards Dalton, who tapped it away over the boundary line. And this one will be a throw-in right in front of our broadcast position in the Hero Stand. A warm day in Melbourne. It's probably about 25 degrees out there. Quite blustery for this VFL Grand Final. 22 minutes have been played in it. Just one goal apiece, and it's Box Hill leading by 1 point.
1: It's been an enticing contest, hasn't it? Just a real arm wrestle to get us started. Reeves slaps it down, trying to run on. Here is Greaves. He eventually does, gathers the footy half forward for the Hawks. McGuinness trying to step his man, shrugs the tackle. Floats a kick that takes a ricochet inside 50 and touched over by Greaves.
2: Well, Greaves had the ball, gives a handball back to McGuinness. Both of them, when they've looked up, Hawthorne's forward just simply not moving. There's no presentation at the kicker, and that then forces the handball backwards and into mistake.
1: A throw in right on the elbow of 50 in the boundary line. Half forward here for the Hawks. Reeves runs onto it. It was taken in the wind. Gets it dribbling forward. Preston trying to gather it. The Cats defence does well. Caperon gets rid of it to Pike. Kick goes to Bowes, 3 metres. Swings the handball clear, and they'll be able to work it out here.
0: Zach Stevens was trying to collect it for the Cats. Couldn't pick it up. Here is Dia, who kicks it to the top of the goal square. It goes into some space. Running after will be Hunter Holmes, who's able to carry it and tap it over the boundary line. And we'll have a throw-in still inside forward 54. Box Hill kicking towards the legend stand in this opening term of the VFL Grand Final.
2: He looks a different player than his brother, Hunter Holmes. A lot more slight, I think, is Hunter. Long strider.
0: So ball tossed in and the throwing clears. The Rucks allows Clark to pick it up. Hand pass to Hoffman. Flicks it across to Bowes, who hand passes it away in the direction of Driscoll. He's caught and tackled, taken to the turf. No free kick paid. The hand pass can come out to Kruger, who flicks it across down the outer side of the ground to Zach Stevens, who right can up. Take two bounces before just sending a little chip across towards Burke. He puts the kick in the left forward pocket for the Cats. And he misses Polkinghorne, who can't take the mark, but it does gain plenty of territory here for Geelong, who move it down quickly into their left forward pocket. The Cats trailing the Hawks by 1 point in this opening term.
1: Throwing coming. Left forward pocket here for the Cats. Melia doing the ruck work, opposed to Reeves, who taps it down beautifully, but they cough it up the Hawks momentarily, and another ball up. 30 out from the attacking goal.
4: Again, Geelong's defence, two spares.
1: Up it goes. Reeves wins the tap down. No one takes it cleanly. They play a little bit of tunnel ball. Bowes bursts through them, gets it on the boot, kicks the goal. Brilliant from Jack Bowes. And the Cats hit the front again. Two straight 12 plays, 1-1-7, nearing quarter time. The VFL Grand Final on ABC Sport, Adam Ramanaskis and Brent Harvey.
3: Well, we mentioned that the Geelong team had the two defenders behind the

0: ball runner, which means Box Hill would have had numbers at the source. Yeah. And to let that goal go very, very late in the quarter when you're kicking against the wind, yeah, he's come off his direct opponent.
1: Yeah. It's actually McGuinness.
0: Yeah, which is usually he plays really, really tight. So that's disappointing by McGuinness. Well done to Geelong. And that's a goal against the grind. 12-7 now against the wind. Going to be a really interesting start to this next quarter.
2: So the margin hasn't gone beyond 5 points yet in this opening term. It's now Geelong holding the advantage as Nevitt takes it from the middle and pummels Geelong back inside forward 50. Scrimshaw reads it best and intercepts for Box Hill. Kicks it out wide in the direction of Greaves. Just goes just over the top of his head. George Stevens doing well to get back there for the Cats. Hand pass to Bowes. He tried to hand pass it to Driscoll. In the end, has to go in after it himself and lays the tackle. Then he gets shrugged off as the tackler against Dalton, and it's Box Hill that can win it back here. Hustwaite hand passes it backwards towards Perez. Spears the pass into the centre of Princess Park. No mark taken by Preston. It might work anyway as McKay picks it up for Hawthorne. Pops the kick inside forward 50. He was looking for Ramsden. A little low for him. Couldn't take the mark. Preston's kept moving the footy on. Works it in a 1-2 with Dia. Then he's taken to the turf by Caperon. Umpire calls play on. No free kick paid. Dia still has it now for the Hawks. Hand passes it to McGuinness. He hand passes it to McKay. There are that many Geelong jumpers around the footy. They just can't win it though. The Cats defenders, Nevitt sliding in, trying to get rid of the footy. Gets a little hand pass away. Kruger dumps it on his boot and he will get it outside of defensive 50. Although it'll be coming exactly back his way as Nan will steal it back for the Hawks. He might just go all the way. Has he snuck it through for a goal here for the Hawks to put them back in the lead in this first term? He has. Cam Nan making the most of Kruger's kick that came outside of defensive 50. Picked it up for Box Hill, pops it through. And Cam Nan puts Box Hill back in front by 1 point late in the first quarter of this VFL Grand Final on ABC Sport. It is Box Hill 2-1-13, leading Geelong 2-12.
1: Well, it's desperation by both teams. Geelong to defend inside defensive 50, but then Hawthorne to try just keep the ball moving forward. Kruger then clears the kick, and it's a one-on-one contest between Nan and Matafai Forbes. And Nan was just too good in the end, then got onto that left foot from outside 50. Beautiful finish, but just critical one-on-one wins. Grand finals, they're just the little moments that all add up.
0: Lots of little moments, Rami, you're spot on. Lots of little moments that win. Just halve your contest, stay on your feet, and what a finish. What a finish.
3: He's got air in his name and just enough air in the kick to get it over the line there and take back the lead for the Hawks. A free kick from the restart. And we go the way of the Hawks and Anderson, who kicks up towards half forward. Our fans, it comes down in front. Ball to be won. Won by Dalton. Kicks inside 50 and sliding into mark. And is taken very low down by Schubert. 47 metres out, 30-degree angle. Sorry, Boom.
1: So it's another tall forward that Hawthorne drafted in Aiden Schubert. But they have got high hopes for this young man. I think he's going to be a really, really good footballer.
3: Given what they did.
1: Builds his body up a little bit and go from there.
3: So Schubert comes in, a little stutter, puts his laces through it from 50 and flushes it. Schubert shoots and goals. And the Box Hill Hawks get their third, the first time either team's kicked back-to-back majors in this VFL Grand Final. 3-1-19, plays 2-12, 28 and a half minutes into this first term. Just on that, Rammer, well, they've already got at AFL level. Yeah. They've got Mraz.
4: Yep.
3: They've got Ben King, who wants to join them. Zach Merritt, who's likely going to come in. And a lot of their players are going to be like scorched earth, I think, going into next season after how they feel after what happened last night. So there's a lot to like for the Hawks.
1: Yeah, and that's what you want. You want competition at your football club. So your team's only is really as good as your depth a lot of the time. And Hawthorne, they're starting to build that real deep list now. You look at Schubert. Dalton started really well for him today. He's up to 7 possessions. Greaves has started well. So young players, exciting future for the Hawks.
2: It's George Stevens for Geelong, who tries to get a little clearance away to Driscoll, who moves the footy on for the Cats. The kick will come inside 50 from Matafai Forbes all the way to the top of the goal square. No mark can be taken. It'll be Mallor, who keeps fighting for it, tries to put it away.
0: Looked like it went through the middle of the goals. It's gone out of bounds. He kicked that from 2 metres out, didn't he? Yeah. Looked like it went straight through. The breeze might

0: might be trickier than we thought.
1: So now I can't put it through it on that occasion. We'll have another chance here as Geelong get the forward 50 throw in. Bose will have to go chasing after it for the Cats. It's Greaves that can hand pass it away. And it'll go out of bounds. And we'll have another throw in that same position, just in front of the Carlton administration block in the right forward pocket for Geelong. It's Box Hill ahead by 7 points, which is a game high in this first term. We've had four lead changes already in the first quarter of this VFL Grand Final and ABC Sport.
2: An attacking chance here for the Cats, but Reeves in front of Polkinghorne brings it to the front. I do well to extract it. Comes out towards Matafai Forbes, who snaps on goal. And it's touched on the way through.
0: Right on the goal line.
2: Very nearly for Keaton Matafai Forbes. So make it one straight kick. 3-1-19 plays 2-1-13 past the half hour mark in this opening term.
1: It's Bianco who brings it in for Box Hill. It's a long kick all the way to a pack. But it'll be stolen and taken, and well done by Patrick Kelly to weave through all the traffic to put it inside forward 50 for the Cats. Polkinghorne wants a free kick in all of that as he was battling with Bianco.
3: That was outstanding by Kelly. The way he stepped out of that contest. Box Hill couldn't lay a glove on him. There would have been 10 players around that contest.
1: Now they'll get another ball in inside their forward 50. Perhaps chance of a late score? No. There's the siren to mark the end of the first term of the VFL Grand Final. And it is Box Hill, the underdogs, holding the lead on Geelong. 3-1-19, the Hawks. The Cats, 2-1-13. The goal kicker so far in this match has been Jack Bose and Jacob Mollier for the Cats. And for the Box Hill Hawks, Cam Nann, Will McCabe and Aiden Schubert have the Hawks' goals as they lead by a very small margin. But it is 6 points, Box Hill's advantage at quarter time in this VFL Grand Final. Earlier today in the VFLW, it was North Melbourne Werribee winners against Williamstown by 13 points. That was played as the first game on this double VFL-VFLW Grand Final day. The first time since 2019 that it's happened this way, Ben.
2: Thank you, Loz. So quarter time, it is the Box Hill Hawks who had the advantage of the breeze, leading by 6 points. We'll come back with the thoughts of Adam Ramanauskas and Brent Harvey. This is the VFL Grand Final on ABC Sport.
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1: Jacob Mollier, who's taken the mark for Geelong, and he'll have his kick from a tougher than 45 degree angle. He had a sturt in the SANFL. We're playing in that Grand Final today for the first one here at Princes Park in the Victorian Football League Grand Final. Mollier has it, and Geelong strike first.
3: The ball is living over the far side of the ground here. At the moment, it's just the breeze is just pushing the ball that way.
2: A kick from Anderson, deep inside 50. They got McLaughlin down there, bouncing ball, favours McCabe, gathers, snaps, goals! And the Hawks hit the scoreboard in this VFL Grand Final on ABC Sport. Up it goes. Reeves wins the tap down. No one takes it cleanly. They play a little bit of tunnel ball. Bose bursts through them, gets it on the boot, kicks the goal. Brilliant from Jack Bose. And the Cats hit the front again.
1: Although it'll be coming exactly back his way as Nann will steal it back for the Hawks. He might just go all the way as he snuck it through for a goal here for the Hawks to put them back in the lead in this first term. He has.
2: Schubert comes in a little stutter, puts his laces through it from 50 and flushes it. Schubert shoots and goals. And the Box Hill Hawks get their third, the first time either team's kicked back-to-back majors.
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2: So it is the Box Hill Hawks who lead by 6 points, 3-1-19, plays 2-1-13 at quarter time. It's a good VFL Grand Final. There is breaking news out of the AFL as well. There is an expectation that Lachie Neal will get a one-match suspension for a swinging arm on Jack Ginnivan. It's only the footage from an old
7: Nokia from the

0: top of the grandstand that we've got to view the incident on. Adam Ramanauskas and Brent Harvey, firstly, what do you think of that?
1: Well, it's intentional striking and then force is medium. So, look, they'll fight it.
2: It's a long way off the ball.
1: Yeah, it is a long way off the ball. Ginnivan gets straight back up afterwards. So, you know, the force can't have been too bad.
2: I think in the normal season, I think that might be a week. I think they're a little bit more lenient, and they probably shouldn't be. But leading into a grand final, I always think that they're more lenient. So I reckon he gets a week, and then they fight it. Yeah. And he either gets off or they keep fighting it. Oh, I'm not sure the process after the first appeal, but I don't think he'll get a week for it.
1: So what are they saying? They're saying no way he gets downgraded on precedent. All of Thilthorpe, Sicily, Moore have been suspended for similar incidents. Under the AFL guidelines, this is medium impact.
0: Do you think he should get a week?
1: I don't.
2: Nah. Jump upon. I'm not saying that would happen 20 times during the game, but I'm saying it would happen 20 times during the game.
0: Yeah. The problem is that Greg Swan has tried to make...
1: Yeah, he's trying to outlaw
0: this a point that he's going to stand on. He doesn't want jumper punches, but, yeah, whether the grand final is a higher bar...
2: Well, that's different to a jumper punch. That's a gut punch.
0: Yeah.
2: So that's a little bit different to a
0: jumper
2: punch. Yeah,
0: I'd say gut punch is worse. Because a jumper punch is kind of somewhere between a punch and a shove.
2: Yeah.
0: Because a gut punch is a big swinging arm.
1: Don't worry, Boomer was the king of jumper punches. He was very good at it.
2: Nah, not me,
1: and when
2: mate.
1: They flushed you on the chin, they hurt.
0: What did you make of the opening quarter here?
1: Well, you look at the numbers in this game. Disposals equal. Where the issue lies, there's too much handball for both teams. It's sort of, they're going at one kick, one handball, both teams. So that's an issue, I think, for Hawthorn in that quarter. Geelong, I expected it, because against the wind, you want to run the ball as close as you can with handball. Whereas Hawthorn needed to use the kick a little bit more effective. And when I say kick, it's not the long kick to numbers, as they did a lot that quarter to Kruger. It's the short hit-up targets, forcing the Geelong defenders out. So I'm interested to see how Geelong adjust now with the wind in this quarter and how they use it, Boomer.
2: It was 19 inside 50s to Geelong.
1: Yeah.
2: Against the wind.
1: Yeah.
2: Box Hill had the 11. I know they're winning on the scoreboard. I thought Geelong played the conditions really well then. I'm really interested to see in this second quarter if Geelong do the same and just try to pepper inside 50s and get the ball in long and deep, or they can lower their eyes. But the problem for Box Hill for me, they let their good players, Geelong's good players in Stevens, Bowes and Clark in particular, get a lot of the ball. And we mentioned a couple of times through that first quarter, Rammer, the Kruger was a spare. Yeah. Well, every other time I looked up, Clark was a spare. I don't think Clark's the one that can leave spare with his running ability and his ball use. So they have to tidy that up a little bit.
0: Second quarter underway. Reeves slaps it down. Bouncing ball. They're fighting for it in the scrimmage. George Stevens over the top, and we'll get another ball up in the middle. AFL Grand Final on ABC Sport. Umpire puts it aloft. Pike taps it down to Bowes. Dumps it on the left boot. Tumble punt to half forward. Off fist, it comes down towards the skipper there of Box Hill in Horner. And he's wrapped up, and a ball up on the attacking point of the square here for the Cats. The Hawks lead by 6 points.
3: Tossed up right in front of our broadcast position. Pike gets a little tap down towards Holmes. It ricochets back off Pike's foot, back to Holmes. Hand pass to Nevitt. He flicks it across to Rantel. Hand pass across to Holmes. Inside forward 50 towards Driscoll. Hand pass to Rantel. It is a string of hand passes again as this handball comes across to Nevitt. He kicks right down the line into the right forward pocket. No mark can be taken by Ballantyne. And it's the Hawks who might be able to get out of danger here. Lerae has it. Takes a bounce running outside of defensive 50. Takes a second one as he's darting inside the forward, inside the centre circles of Princess Park, a third one. He's going diagonally across the ground before hand passing it across in the end to Dalton. Just dabs the kick to left half forward. Mark taken by Nan. Dabs this one inside forward 50, and this will be a mark and a set shot at goal for the Hawks. And it's in the safe hands of Brodie McLaughlin.
2: Well done. Was that Lerae, was it? Calling through the middle of the ground where he just ran three bounces, but he had a Geelong player right on him. He just broke off the line. A really smart play. Where he could run and carry that football.
1: Mitch Nevitt coming from the ground for the Cats. Looked in a little bit of trouble there. Had the doctor with him.
3: Keep an eye on that one. Brodie McLaughlin, slow on his approach. The leading goal kick up of the competition. This one from 45 metres out. It's touched on the line.
2: Gee, looked good off the boot. Just held up, didn't it? That's that wind, Rammer. That's a...
1: Grabbed it.
2: the trees look like it's dropped down a little bit, but that ball didn't look like it. That really swung back.
3: 7 points, Box Hills lead early stages of the second term of this VFL Grand Final on ABC Sport.
0: Clark with the kick into Kruger, who puts his hoof through it. A high kick up towards the wing, through the hands there of Zach Stevens. Out the back, the Hawks have the numbers, but no room to work. Umpire lets them rumble. And eventually, I think we will get a ball up. Yes. Patrick Kelly coming in to complete the tackle and a ball up on the wing. So Reeves and Pike, they go at it again. Down at ground level, Kelly's able to get involved. A little 1-2 with Holmes and a kick up to half forward. This is for Geelong. Over the back, blank, drops the mark. And now George Stevens gets involved for Geelong. Chips it into the pocket. No mark taken. Playing on. Eventually, the snap comes from Mollier and it's offline.
1: It would have been paid a mark.
0: Yeah, I think it would have in the end.
2: I don't think he thought it was 15 or was touched off the boot, one of the two, but the umpire was certainly going to pay it.
0: It confused me because he played on, maybe didn't need to. Box Hill leading by 6 points.
3: Ryan, chip kick to Perez, who kicks it to Dalton, just inside defensive 50. Can share it with McCabe, who's at left half-back. And McCabe decides to retreat to Bodie Ryan, out of the Brighton Bombers in South Australia. Chips it across to James Blank, who marks. He's still in the defensive goal square, and now he shares it across to the broadcast side of the ground where Mraz will mark. And again, he'll just chip it forward where Farrah holds on to the footy.
2: Yeah, Hawthorn just trying to play a mark. Mark, kick, type of game, kicking against that breeze. So it'll be interesting to see if Geelong, they just need to man up here.
3: So Farrah's been a big improver this year for Box Hill. Played one VFL game last year. He's played 20 this year as he chips it back to Ryan. And this time Ryan dumps it on his boot and gets the distance and gets it towards McCabe, who takes the footy and will chip it out. And he's able to find Nan, who can mark centre wing out of sight of the ground. It is Box Hill ahead by 6 points.
0: Chips it short to McCabe. And he gives the handball to the teammate running by him, Perez. He'll kick deep inside 50. Up they go. Oh, yes. And a towering mark taken by Ramsden. Plucks it 30 out, plumb in front.
1: Yeah, just patient. Really patient build-up from the Hawks. Started in the back line here where they chipped the ball around just until they could get it to that outer side of the ground. Then they just made their way forward. So as Boomer mentioned, the kick mark sort of stop method was working for the Hawks into the wind.
0: How will he handle the wind here? It's been tough kicking to this end of the ground. Ramsden puts it on his left boot, and that is... not going to make the distance from 35 out into that breeze, and it just drifted away. Oh, that is hard to kick a goal to that end of the ground at the moment.
2: Not only did it get held up and come back towards the kicker, but it went to city end as well. Yeah, so left, it went right to left in a big way.
3: So Clark brings the kick out of defence towards Matafai Forbes, who takes it and kicks from right in front of the two benches towards Polkinghorne. 55 metres out from goal. Squares up the footy. He was looking for Driscoll, who couldn't mark it. Hawks might be able to get out of danger here. Ryan gets taken in a tackle. That's holding the footy.
1: Just doing too much there. Bodie Ryan. Hey, Geelong had circled, surrounded that little contest inside forward 50. They sweated on Ryan. He wanted to take the tackler on. The tackler was too good.
3: Jamison Ballantyne, not much gets past him. He's that live wire in the forward 50 for Geelong. He has a set shot at goal now from only about 25 metres out. Slight angle to the left. Kicked 4 goals in the preliminary final last week. For the first one for him in the grand final, it's offline to the left. Just a minor score for Ballantyne. Cuts back the Hawks' lead to 6 points. 6 minutes played in this second term of the VFL grand final. 3-3-21 Box Hill. Geelong 2-3-15.
0: Scrimshaw taking the kick in. Long up towards the wing. Marking contest. Reeves brings it down. Caperon right there with him. Getting involved as well is Ramsden. So the two big Hawthorn ruckman involved and then a ball up on the wing. So 6 points, Box Hill's lead. 6.5 into the second. Both rucks miss it. Work it out though. Hawthorn, the clearing kick from Greaves. Bouncing ball up towards half forward. Getting back there, Kruger. It's socket on as well by the Hawks and out of bounds on the full. So it will be a Cats ball on their back flank. A few texts coming through. I mentioned the horse collar tackle earlier. Then I mentioned Nathan Kruger's hoof, which he puts through the ball again. That is a long kick on the breeze, but straight to Scrimshaw. Someone texting in, no.

0: name just says, Hoof. There's been a big horse guy following on from the horse collar.
1: You did mention 0437 774 774. Tell us about the local grand finals you've been at. I know there was a big one in Bendigo when Gisborne won. They're leaving the Bendigo League to head to Ballarat. So they won their final, their grand final, their final time in that league. That was just one of the grand finals across yesterday. The ball is inside forward 50 for the Cats. It's a difficult one to pick up. Hoffman tries to grab it. Then it's taken in the end by McGuinness, who kicks it towards goal for the Hawks. This one will be slammed through. It's a quick one there, a quick opportunity. And it is a goal to the Box Hill Hawks. And it's Preston that's able to shove it through on the goal line. An opportunistic goal there for Box Hill, but an important one for them as well as they grow their lead in this grand final. It's Box Hill 4-3-27. It's Geelong 2-3-15. 8 minutes played in the second term, and Box Hill is on top.
2: Well, it was a fumble by Kruger. He just let the ball bobble around at his feet where he should have just attacked it. And it was very messy inside forward 50 for the Hawks. But Preston was just in the spot there. But that ball goes, it's the old chaos ball inside forward 50. I think that's going to work when you're going against the wind.
3: There's nothing wrong with that on conditions like today, Rami. No. You want to get the ball in there, and it doesn't matter how you do it. Let that ball bounce everywhere. Unpredictable today. Good crumbing goal by Preston, and Nevitt, who was injured before when you called him coming off, is back on the field and back into the guts.
0: Kick the last three goals of the game. All of a sudden, is an upset brewing. Bowes out of the middle, trying to change that for the Cats. Kicks deep inside 50. Scrimshaw gets in front. Intercept marks for the Hawks. Scrimshaw gets rid of it. The kick there smothered off the boot of Bianco. Now loose ball inside 50 here for the Cats. But the Hawks work it out. The captain Horner gets busy. Handball away to Greaves. Steps out of play. Nairn's down too.
2: It was a big bump.
3: It was a big bump.
2: I think it was Ballantyne. Or it might have been Matafai Forbes. But that's where, you know, the ball's there to be attacked, Boomer.
3: Yes, no,
2: you
3: absolutely.
2: Take the ball and protect yourself.
3: One led with their head and one led with their backside. So it wasn't great.
0: Throw in half forward here for the Cats. The Hawks lead by 12 points, 9.5 into the second.
1: Reeves gets a tap out for Box Hill. It goes close to the boundary line. Nevitt will take it for Geelong, and he's brought over the line. We'll have a boundary throwing just to the left of the Geelong benches. They are, like you mentioned there, Ben, the favourites coming into this match. Defeated Box Hill way back in round two. That's the last time these two sides met. 123-76, and have only lost two times this season. As the ball's flung in and it sways across to the right with this wind. Chasing after it is McGuinness for the Hawks. The ball misses his boot, has to go in after it. Digs this one up with his hands, holds on to it, and Nevitt holds on to him, wraps him up, and we'll have a ball up right on the logo.
3: I think we've got a huge 6 or 7 minutes up here for Box Hill. If they can kick another one, some really scoreboard pressure on the Cats.
1: Three goals in a row for Box Hill means they've created this 12-point buffer as Nairn does have the footy. He hand passes it away. He was looking for McGuinness, but it goes out of bounds right at the interchange gates where a few players come on and off. Box Hill ahead by 12 points, 10 minutes played in the second quarter. VFL Grand Final on ABC Sport.
0: Mary says, thank you for broadcasting the VFL Final today. I have loved following our Tassie Devils in the VFL this year. Our local Southern Tas Grand Final yesterday saw Lauderdale defeat Clarence. Lauderdale have been runners-up so many times. Interestingly, Matthew Wade, former Australian Test cricketer, played for Lauderdale. So a premiership footballer as well now, Matty Wade. Cousin of Jeremy Howe, of course.
2: I think they might be the Lauderdale Bombers, so yeah. We'll take any premiership.
0: It's whatever you can get at the moment. Pike taking it out of the ruck, dribbles it forward, bouncing ball, Mraz onto it there for the Hawks and loops a handball over the top. Works it out towards Farrer. Speaking of horse phrasing, is it the farrier who looks after their hooves? Here is Kruger, right on cue, trying to work it out. As the Cats do that, down the broadcast wing, it ends up in the hands here of Kelly.
1: Kelly, who hand passes away to George Stevens, moves it across to Nevitt. Handball's back to Kelly. His hand pass is a direct turnover taken by Dalton. Hand passes away to Bianco in the hands of the Hawks. His hand pass will fall into dispute. Finally, Larrays can take it for the Hawks, but his hand pass is stolen by Buse, who opts to put it on his boot from outside 50, using the wind, and sends it home for Geelong. Good use of the conditions, and Geelong stops a run of three consecutive Box Hill goals.

0: And now the margin is back to 6 points. 3-3-21, 4-3-27, 12 minutes played in the second term. Box Hill in front.
1: Well, Box Hill got the opportunity. It was a poor handball by the Geelong player. And Trent Bianco went back into the middle of the ground against the wind. Rammer, you've got to just get the ball back to the boundary and just play some contested football. Bianco elected to take a little bit of a risk and go back through the middle where it got picked off by the Geelong player in Views, and he just took four or five steps and belted that one from 50, was it 52 or 53 with the breeze. Fantastic finish for a backman.
2: So the Cats do answer after three consecutive goals for Box Hill. 0437 774 774, if you wish to get involved and let us know where or how you're watching. In the middle, Ramsden follows up at ground level, gets it back from Greaves, kicks up towards half forward, never goes in for the Cats. He's tackled to ground, ball up in the middle.
1: And Box Hill electing to go one on one. We've seen in the last quarter, Geelong had a spare, mainly Kruger.
2: Mollier taps it down, Greaves kicks smothered by Nevitt. Nevitt burrows in, dispossessed in the tackle. Ball up coming right alongside the bullseye in the middle of Princess Park. 4-3-27 Box Hill, Geelong 3-3-21, 13 and a half into the second.
0: Even in our broadcast position, it's a warm day here. It's about 25 or 26 degrees. Full sunshine. As the ball is wrapped up again, Mattafi Forbes hands it back to the umpire for another ball up.
1: Put your coach's hat on, Rama. You're playing a spare behind the ball with these conditions?
3: Yep. Definitely.
0: So McGuinness tries to get it away for the Hawks. His opposing number 20 in Mollier takes it, and he's taken to the turf again. So a few stoppages inside the centre of Princess Park.
3: I think the interesting part about that is usually your VFL team's a development team. So Sam Mitchell's instructions may be to the Box Hill coaches, hey, we want to play one-on-one always around the ground to teach that style of play.
0: George Stevens takes it out, hand passes it towards Clark, goes past him. Tackling done by Gillian Burke. And we'll have that ball up right in the centre of Princess Park again. It is Preston who's taken in the tackle. It is Box Hill leading by 6 points.
2: Ramsden wins the tap down. Great text here. Sorry, T from Chadston on the horse comments. It was very much meant in jest. Enjoying the call and all the metaphors, similes, analogies, whatever each of you tend to use. There's more on that. I'll come back to it in a moment. Ball back in motion. The Cats come away with it. Hawks lead by six, nearing the quarter hour mark in their second stanza. Free kick in the middle, going the way of Ballantyne. Gives it to the run of Clark. Low ball inside 50. Polkinghorne's back there, but in front of him, Bodie Ryan marks back pocket. I'm a criminologist specialising in linguistics, so it's subconscious. Also, yes, Farrier does hooves, not always on horses, though.
4: Right.
2: Criminologist specialising in linguistics.
0: That's fascinating.
2: That's a gig.
4: Sounds like a pasta.
0: What?
1: Linguini. Come on, Lon.
2: Hawks by 6 points. Quarter hour mark, second term.
0: Daniel Caperon takes the kick. The captain of Geelong inside forward 50. He sends it. There's a pack forming. The free kick will go the way of Box Hill. No one actually knows where it was going at that moment, and it's 50 to Fimaraz.
1: Yeah, just the ball didn't go back. I think they just kicked it off the ground rather than picking it up and giving it back to the Box Hill player.
0: So it'll be Ramsden, in fact, who will have the free kick. Doesn't even take the full 50, really. Hand passes it across to Greaves. It's a shocking kick forward. It doesn't make its way to its intended target, and it's Ballantyne that can pick it up for Geelong. His kick, though, turned over again as Horner pulls it in for the Hawks. As the captain of this side, be able to ship it backwards, and then it's a short kick that was looking for Perez. It wasn't amazing. Hustwaite was able to make something of it, though. He can kick it down the line to find Anderson. Inside forward 50, you'll send the Hawks. This might be an opportunity for goal here. A kick towards goal is good for for Box Hill. And it's Kalsha Deer who slots one. And again, this lead is extended for Box Hill. Kalsha Deer puts through his first of this afternoon after kicking three last week in the preliminary final that got them to this stage. And Kalsha Deer puts the Box Hill Hawks back out by 12 points.
1: Oh, that's a huge goal, Rama, in the context of the game. And I'm sure at halftime we'll be able to speak about the third quarter and being the premiership quarter. No more today. No more than today, I should say, because if Box Hill can kick a few goals in that third quarter against the Breeze and play the kick mark handball game that they have, a game we sort of see, there's a little bit of risk through that, but they're trying to just hit targets in the back half, and when they get forward to centre, put a bit of speed on ball with the forwards pretty high. So that's their second goal in a row now. They've ran kick

0: They've kicked the goal, running back towards goal. Fantastic play.
1: Just repeating the big news out of the AFL, an expectation that Lachie Neale will get a one-match ban from the MRO for a swinging arm on Jack Ginnivan during yesterday's preliminary final.
0: So that hasn't been handed out yet?
1: Not officially handed out, but several news breakers are reporting that Brisbane are expecting a one-match ban. So
2: get a temperature check from the public first, Boomer.
1: General, yeah, a little soft signal. Yeah. The AFL doesn't do that,
2: no,
1: Rammer.
2: Never.
1: No.
0: Don't mind it at all.
1: Throw in on the wing coming here at the VFL Grand Final. South Launceston won all four Grand Finals yesterday in the NTFA. Now that's from Phil, who only listens to ABC Sport. Good calling. I didn't know there are any other stations.
2: There is none.
1: Throw in on the wing.
2: Not here anyway.
1: Over the head of the ruckman. Coming through Rantel, trying to get involved for the Cats. Eventually, Nevitt swings a handball forward and finds Bose, who breaks the tackle. Kicks inside 50 for the Cats. Bouncing ball coming out. Polkinghorne can't trap it. Rantel goes again. Still, they scrap after it. Trying to come through Miller. Eventually gets it out. The Hawks, they sort it out through Husway, clearing handball, but a turnover.
3: It'll be a direct turnover and a shot at goal here for the Cats. Coming through Molio in the end. Gets it across the face of goal. Green was lurking for the Cats, but there's plenty of Hawks surrounding him. It's punched away, throwing inside forward 50. Just a few metres around from the left behind post. Here's Box Hill leading by 12 points. Ball will be tossed in inside forward 50 for Geelong. Umpire flings it in. Ramsden's there. Taps it away. Holmes has a crack at it for Geelong, can't move it away. Then in comes George Stevens, barging through some traffic. Plenty of Hawks surrounding him and taking him down. And in the end, the one to bring him to ground is Farrah. And there'll be a ball up 30 metres out from Geelong's attacking goal. As George Stevens is a little slow to get up, but he's up and ready to go, the league best and fairest.
1: Tapping it down neatly, there is Mollier. But the Hawks are able to work it out through their skipper there in Horner. And then a clearing kick from Mraz. Up towards the wing, bouncing ball and unable to run it in is Dalton. So free kick going the way of the Cats. Out of sight of the ground, and Jai Clark just pokes it really short. He's done away with the headband. A little trim, the hair a little bit shorter as he moves it onto Buse. Kick up towards half forward. Running laterally, Green unable to take the mark, but it's still in play here. And eventually it's taken out. Larray, a strong tackle. He's carried out in throw in. 55 around from the attacking goal here for the Cats. It is the Hawks who lead by two straight kicks nearing half time.
0: Holding up really well, Box Hill here. Two goals for the quarter to one to the Cats. They'll be pretty happy with this start.
3: So ball is tossed in, Pike in front position, tries to punch it away, doesn't get much distance. Dalton can come in and take it for the Hawks. He's spun around by George Stevens, held onto. Ball will spit out the back. Again, players just converge on the footy in numbers, and the umpire will be forced to ball it up at half forward for the Cats.
0: Box Hill, the more stoppages here for Box Hill, yeah, the better it is. Yeah, they just correct. Want to slow the game down, get the game on their terms, shut it down.
3: Pike taps it towards Bowes, who just paddles it away. It'll be taken, though, by the Hawks in Horner. They can hand pass it away. Ramsden will put it on his boot. Just clear some distance on his kick. But Kruger's coming in, takes the mark, loses the footy. Now has to go back, and it becomes a ruck contest as he tries to tap it away. George Stevens will grab it. His hand pass, though, almost a turnover as Perez sharked it. And in comes big Ramsden, who takes it. He's dispossessed of the footy. Back to Perez, still in the hands of the Hawks. Hand pass to Hill. He hand passes it away to Larray. Flicks it across to Bianco. Hand pass to Hustwaite. They're moving it through the centre of Princess Park now to McLaughlin, whose kick forward to centre half forward will be a turnover. And it'll be a pile on, stacks on, as Lennox Hoffman does well to stop it from moving any further. The umpire will ball it up half forward for the Hawks, leading by 12 points.
1: Tap down, George Stevens. Kick ricochets away. Holmes gathers for the Hawk. Hospital handball to Nevitt, who's drilled in the tackle illegally.
2: It's Perez.
1: Yeah, free kick going the way of Nevitt.
0: Just a little follow through and just landed on his back a little bit.
1: 12 points. The Hawks lead. 21 minutes played in the second term. And Nevitt just puts his foot through it. Up towards Matafai Forbes, who drops the chest mark in the end. Mellier, or Mella rather, gets involved and gets a handball away. Now the Cats work it up.

0: towards half forward. Hunter Holmes shovels a handball forward. Matafai Forbes turns tackler. Ball jars free. Hawks ball getting a handball away is McGuinness. And then another ball up is coming as the Hawk is quickly wrapped up. Yeah, right on the paint of defensive 50.
1: The umpires
0: 50.
1: Are letting it go, Benny. Yep. They're letting it go today. There's been about three or four dropping the balls that were proper dropping the balls. Play on.
2: Reeves tries to tap it down towards Hustwaite. Can grab it. Hand pass to Farrer is brought down. Ball comes out of bounds. The umpire will call it touched out and a throw in. So at half forward now for the Cats. The ball will be tossed in. Two goals going the way of Box Hill. One to Geelong in this third term. It is Box Hill with a 12-point advantage. Both of these sides had semi-final week off. They won their first final and won straight to a prelim to get here today as the ball's tossed in. Bowes goes in after it, just can't quite gain control of it. Allows Hustwaite in for Box Hill. Kicks long down the line looking for McLaughlin. He had Kappa on for company and the ball comes out of bounds right in front of the interchange gates for a throw-in. Box Hill ahead by 12 points. It is the VFL Grand Final on ABC Sport from a sunny Princess Park.
0: Kicked four of the last five goals in the game, Box Hill. Yeah. Throwing on the wing. Reeves slaps it back boundary side. Bouncing ball gathered by Buse. Snaps across the body and the mark taken there by Perez. Hawks ball just between.
3: As much as they're playing one-on-one behind the football, Hawthorn, they look better set up than Geelong.
0: Just between the back flank and the wing. Kicks up towards half forward off the hands of the pack. Hill roves, gets the handball away. Towards a teammate in Anderson, trying to tightrope the boundary line. Handball inside 50. Schubert shoots on goal, and it's just across the goal mouth.
1: Had a couple of Hawthorn plays in the goal square there too, Rammer. Just had to pop it up a little bit.
0: So they lead by 13 points, those in brown and gold.
1: Again, getting all the Hawthorn forwards up the ground. It's a good ploy. I like it.
2: Jai Clark takes a couple of bounces and goes bang with his kick all the way to centre wing, but it'll be a mark to Mraz of the Hawks.
1: Yeah, good mark. Really solid mark.
2: And Noah Mraz, who debuted this year for the AFL side, played four games. So it's back in defence for Box Hill in the VFL. Just chips it out towards Horner, who moves the ball inboard. And at centre wing, he's able to find Farrow, who marks. And again, just wanting to ease the footy along. Chips it out towards McCabe. His kick was a little short for Greaves. Takes it, but gets tackled. Has to quickly play on with the footy. His kick lands in the path of George Stevens. Takes it, hand pass to Matafai Forbes. And it's a hand pass to Holmes as Geelong will be able to kick the footy to the top of the 50. Roaming there is Mraz, though, who can take the footy, hold on to it, hand pass it across to Horner, who will want to get rid of it for the Hawks.
0: Gives it off to Mraz, who runs away from them, the big man. Shows a clean pair of heels. Gets it on to McCabe. He moves it to Dalton. McCabe will get it back. Runs onto it. Loops it over the top himself. Off to Greaves. Kicks the Hawks inside 50. Marking contest. Oh. Dangerous. McLaughlin does well. Running back with the flight.
3: Reeves
0: it in one-handed. Yeah, Reeves protected him, didn't he?
3: Yeah, he did. He did. So McLaughlin there with the courage. Now, usually, we see so many collisions like that, but Reeves was smart enough to keep his direct opponent out.
1: Really well worked off half back, wasn't it? Just by hand and by foot. Just use the spare. Geelong want to set one behind the ball. You've got a spare somewhere on the ground. Geelong keep pressing. Box Hill can just keep using the spare.
0: McLaughlin from wide out runs around to improve the angle. His drop punt is a special effort.
1: Wow.
0: That's why he's the leading goal kicker in the comp. Kept it low to minimise the impact of the wind. And threaded the eye of the needle.
3: Well, it's a good point because he's used the Carlton training facility basically to block the wind, keep it low and hard. And then it was always going to swing slightly late. So just a terrific smart kick by Brody McLaughlin. A leading goal kicker in the VFL competition. A lot of goals last year also for Williamstown. And some clubs, you know, could still use him at AFL level. I know he's 28 or 29 now, but he's a proven goal kicker at this level.
0: So out by 19 points, 6-4, 40 plays, 3-3, 21.
1: What a finish.
0: Yep.
1: Like in today's conditions, and I know, Rummer, you're spot on. That big, big facility there, it actually shielded him a little bit, but the ball did still swing right to left a long way.
0: Just reminded me of Adam Ramanaskis in windy conditions on the golf course.
2: Greaves goes with a kick back inside forward 50 for Hawthorn. Ricocheted back out. George Stevens laying a tackle immediately.
1: You're a lefty on the golf course?
3: No.
1: Wins.

0: not my friend.
1: I think you should try left-handed, having seen you play.
0: Oh, is that right? Is that right? Is that right, Penny?
2: So Huswaite went in hard after the footy. His teammate, and Greaves will win the free for Hawthorn. Takes the ball and dabs it inside forward 50. It was well left by McLaughlin as Schubert was behind him.

0: Watch what Aiden Schubert does here. Oh, late in the second term. No. Ease this one towards goal.
1: Low and hard.
2: Looked terrible off the poke.
0: Yeah.
1: Not low and soft.
0: Soft was... Yeah.
1: He poked at it. He needed to really kick it hard.
3: His kicking action is ungainly, isn't it?
0: 20 points, Box Hills lead.
2: Bit to work on. Throwing off season, pre-season. Oh.
3: Clark with the kick in. That's a turnover. Hussway takes it back for the Hawks. Hurries a kick inside 50. Clark makes amends. Intercept marks. And then exits with a neat kick. Away to Charlie Green. Left back flank. So 20 points the Box Hill Hawks win. A reminder that Geelong were the best team in the comp during the season. Only lost twice. Finished top. Green kicks around the wing. Scrimshaw trying to get a hand in. Ball to be won. Nevitt wins it. Off to George Stevens. Snaps up to half forward. Bouncing ball from out of five Forbes. Getting back there quickly. The skipper Horner. He's bracketed by a couple of Cats and a ball up. Wide out. Left half forward here for Geelong. 6-5-41 plays 3-3-21. The Box Hill Hawks lead.
0: Stu Horner, the VFL Team of the Year captain as well, played with his coach David Mirra, who's also a premiership player at this club and a best on ground winner in the 2018 Grand Final for Box Hill. Well, for Geelong, Mark Corrigan, their coach, is a 2012 premiership player. That's the last time Geelong has won a premiership in this league. The last Grand Final they played in was in 2013 against Hawthorn. Hawks were able to win that one. And it's the Hawks ahead by 20 points late in this second term as the ball will be tossed in just inside Geelong's attacking 50. Reeves will go chasing after it. He'll be beaten to the footy by Callie. You might have been held without it. The umpire allows ball play to continue on until it'll be blank wrapped up at the bottom of the pack and there'll be a ball up 35 metres out from Geelong's goal. So Reeves is down there with Pike. Tap down. Comes across to Bowes, who tried to snap it towards goal. Couldn't get a clean boot to ball. Hustwaite takes it. Hand passes it to McCabe, who clears it out of defensive 50. Picked up by Hoffman of the Cats, though. Hand passes it to Kruger, who doesn't mind thumping it on his boot. A huge kick all the way to the top of the goal square. The ball will be tapped back down. And then Larray just does it the other way by soccering it 50 metres all the way to left half back for the Box Hill Hawks.
3: Buse will get there first. He can send the Cats back inside 50. Steps his man, takes a bounce. Now he does go inside 50. Marking contest. Lots of Hawks there. Down at ground level. Nevitt runs through them and misses. Oh. A gilt-edged chance right on the stroke of halftime. It would have helped for the Cats not to be. 6-5-41 plays 3-4-22. 19 points. The Box Hill Hawks lead at halftime. Adam Ramanaskis and Brent Harvey to give us their thoughts in a moment. The goal kickers. McCabe, Nan, Schubert, Preston, Deere and McLaughlin. While for Geelong, Mollier, Bowes and Buse. Rama, Boomer, what did you make of that first half of this 2026 VFL decider?
2: Well, really, in games like this, a lot of times when it's windy, it's what you do against the wind is more important than sometimes what you do with the wind. And Hawthorn were incredible that quarter against the wind. Created opportunities, had a real plan. You could see their plan was really not to kick the football through the middle of the ground. It was to handball through and then get it to 50 or 60 metres out and then start to launch from there to try and get in deeper inside forward 50. Whereas Geelong, I think, on the other hand, in that first quarter, they had numbers behind the ball and they wanted to set up more than score. So you look at the score, 11 scoring shots to 7 for the half of football. Hawthorn going with a 19-point lead. So they'd be incredibly happy with that first half of football. 33 inside 50s to 20. So Hawthorn have had 11 scoring shots for 20 entries. So the game's on their terms. I really enjoyed how they played that second quarter, the Hawks.
1: You mentioned the inside 50s, Rama. 14 to Geelong with the win then. Yeah. 9 to Box Hill. I like their style of play. We mentioned really early in that quarter, it looked like they were going to a kick mark type of play. But when they got the ball forward of centre, they were happy to go quick. What they done, they brought their forwards up the ground as well. So they kicked 2 goals running back into the goal square. So a really good ploy to slow the game down in the back half, be really responsible with the football, no risk, get the ball forward to centre, one handball, break a line, get the ball out the back. And I thought that worked against the wind.
2: When your forwards are up high, that obviously limits your numbers inside forward 50. So you have to run the ball over, forces handball. They've controlled the tempo. Geelong have only taken 20 marks in that first half.
1: Yep.
2: So Geelong really can't get any control of their offensive game at the moment. So, look, It's what Geelong can, I think, do now in this. In

0: this third quarter? Is it protect with this breeze and then try to get, really run at Hawthorn in the last quarter with the breeze? Or they ought to have to play a similar style to Box Hill.
1: I think the third quarter now, and people listening will understand, the premiership quarter is what it's called. If Box Hill can have a big quarter with the wind and then just take the sting out of the game in the last, it's going to be huge. And I think it's the first 10 to 11 minutes of this third quarter that can set the game up for Box Hill and pretty much win the game for them if they play to a style. Box Hill are going one-on-one. We've said that through the coverage. They're going one-on-one. It does look a little bit... It doesn't look safe for me, no. But Geelong are not putting speed on the ball to get it in there. No. So I think Box Hill are playing fantastic. Kluger is Kruger is the one that's playing spare behind the ball for Geelong, but Box Hill are running with hands once they get forward to centre. I think they've been coached really well today.
2: Thoughts of Brent Harvey and also Adam Ramanauskas, both AFL Premiership players, both reserves Premiership players. So this is basically
3: the medals sit alongside each other.
0: You don't get a VFL
3: really?
0: Medal.
2: What? No. You didn't get a reserves premiership medal?
1: No, I don't think I did either. No,
3: really? Just a congratulations, well done.
2: It's a firm handshake.
0: Yeah, I'm certain I didn't get one.
3: Really?
1: I can't remember getting one either.
0: No.
2: I'm shocked by that. I was a kid of the 90s. So
0: the old reserves competition was then. It was, you play the curtain raiser to the AFL grand final, and I think they just want to get us off the ground as quickly as possible, to be honest.
2: So you won yours in 1999, and that was it? Just didn't even hang around for the AFL grand final?
0: Simon Eastall was the captain of our reserves team then, so Simon I think he Eastall. Went up, got the Premiership Cup, and we ran a lap and see you later. That was it. Then we're at the pub within about an hour.
1: You didn't stay for the granny? Didn't watch
0: you, Boom. I sold my ticket.
1: I'm disappointed.
0: Sold the ticket, got some cash.
1: Yeah, fair enough.
2: Went to the pub.
0: Yep.
2: That's great. I need to get to the bottom of this. Like that, you know what I'm like, and it's very strange.
0: I'm certain I didn't get a medal.
2: And I'm going to be searching as to when we introduced or why we never gave out reserves premiership medals. Someone will know. 0437 774 774. We can pause right here with the Box Hill Hawks leading by 19 points and get the latest from the ABC newsroom.
4: ABC News. Hello, I'm Satyam Weinstein. Prime Minister Anthony Albanese says it's important for Australia to cooperate with the tech giants on artificial intelligence for economic reasons as well as national security. Here's our national political lead, David Spears.
5: He also wants to ensure that writers, artists, musicians maintain control over their work and are compensated when their work is used by the AI models. How he threads that needle, though, is unclear. He did not rule out some change to copyright laws. It's now off to the United Nations in New York, where the Prime Minister will be meeting with a range of other world leaders to continue discussing this AI challenge, the rewards and the risks it poses.
4: Meanwhile, US President Donald Trump says he'll form an AI force and appoint a new artificial intelligence advisor to regulate the industry. Writing on social media, Mr. Trump says he will not hinder the growth of AI, warning that the US must maintain its lead over China. Russia's state news agency TASS is reporting a Moscow oil refinery has been hit by a Ukrainian drone attack. The report cites Moscow's mayor and says the facility at the refinery was damaged. It says no casualties have been reported. The Houthis in Yemen say missile strikes on sensitive sites in Saudi Arabia have sparked large fires. Here's Ali Crew.
6: The Iran-backed group says the strikes are in retaliation for recent attacks by Saudi warplanes in Yemen. The Houthis say they struck targets in the capital Riyadh with ballistic and cruise missiles along with drones. They also claim to have struck a facility belonging to the Saudi oil giant Aramco in the Red Sea city of Yanbu. In Riyadh, witnesses reported a number of explosions and a huge plume of black smoke could be seen over the city's international airport. The Saudi-led military coalition fighting the Houthis says its air defences destroyed a missile heading toward the capital, and it had foiled attacks targeting civilians.
4: British pop star Ed Sheeran has apologised for mistakes as he resumed his US tour with a solo concert in a nearly full stadium in Philadelphia. It comes after opener Macklemore was dropped from the tour over pro-Palestinian comments he made on stage. Sheeran has told the crowd at the concert the Hamas October 7 attacks on Israel were horrific and what is happening in Gaza is catastrophic, unjustifiable and disproportionate.
7: I don't want to disappoint fans, and I've never wanted to be an activist musician, but this has put me in the middle of an important and passionate argument about freedom of speech and the most complex political issue on the planet. This concert is still a place where everyone is welcome, and everyone here can stand beside people that have opposing views.
4: A child has died and two other children and a woman are in a critical condition after a stabbing in the New South Wales Blue Mountains. Police say emergency services received reports of three children and a woman in a vehicle with stab wounds. One of the children was found dead in the car. Police say all children are under the age of five and the woman is in her 40s. WA's Deputy Premier Rita Saffiotti says authorities are yet to locate a great white shark which killed a 63-year-old man off Perth's Sorrento Beach on Friday. The government issued a catch and kill order for the shark, saying police need the animal for coronial evidence collection. Ms. Saffiotti says while the shark was positively identified on Friday, authorities have lost track of it. She says for the time being, Sorrento Beach and other beaches in the area remain closed.
8: There'll be another review on how long this will go on later today, and we'll be able to inform you what happens tomorrow. But currently, that search is still being undertaken.
4: A health union in Tasmania says the damage to a mental health facility in the state's northwest following a fire is extensive. Emergency services were called to the Northwest Regional Hospital at Burnie last night, where they worked to contain a fire to the public hospital's inpatient mental health unit, the Spencer Clinic. No one was injured and one person is in police custody. Robbie Moore from the Health and Community Services Union says it was a shocking incident for staff.
9: We understand that there is structural damage to the unit and it's unlikely to be able to be used for quite some time. The children's ward was also evacuated and patients from both of those wards have been placed in other wards.
4: And the AFL Fans Association has condemned the behaviour of a section of the Hawthorn crowd following last night's preliminary final loss to Brisbane at the MCG. The umpires were forced to take cover as bottles were thrown at them as they left the field following two contentious umpiring decisions late in the game. The Fans Association says supporters have every right to be passionate and frustrated, but there's a line that must never be crossed. You're up to date with ABC News.
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2: He'll kick deep inside 50. Up they go. Oh, and a towering mark taken by Ramsden. Plucks it 30 out, plumb in front. Ramsden puts it on his left boot, and that is not going to make the distance from 35 out into that breeze. And it just drifted away.
3: Then it's taken in the end by McGuinness, who kicks it towards goal for the Hawks. This one will be slammed through. It's a quick one there, a quick opportunity. And it is a goal to the Box Hill Hawks. And it's Preston that's able to shove it through on the goal line. Hand passes away to Bianco in the hands of the Hawks. His hand pass will fall into dispute. Finally, Larrays can take it for the Hawks, but his hand pass is stolen by Buse, who opts to put it on his boot from outside 50, using the wind, and sends it home for Geelong.
2: Criminologist specialising in linguistics.
3: That's fascinating.
2: That's a gig.
1: Sounds like a pasta.
2: Linguini.
1: Come on, Long.
2: Hawks by 6 points, quarter hour mark, second term.
3: Inside forward 50, you'll send the Hawks. This might be an opportunity for goal here. A kick towards goal is good for Box Hill. And it's Kalsha Deer who slots one. And again, this lead is extended for Box Hill.
2: McLaughlin from wide out runs around to improve the angle. His drop punt is a special effort.
1: Wow.
2: That's why he's the leading goal kicker in the comp.
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2: time in the 2026 VFL Grand Final, and it is the Box Hill Hawks, 6-5-41, who lead Geelong 3-4-22. The Cats were the favourites coming in. They only lost twice throughout the season. They finished top. Box Hill finished third, but it is Box Hill who are booted 3-1 in that second term. They've also booted 5 of the last 6 goals in the game to open up that that comfortable lead, particularly considering the conditions. So halftime at the moment. Keep your text coming, 0437 774 774. We've mischievously snuck down to the television box. Colleagues on ABC Sport, you can watch it on iView, the second half of this game if you wish to, broadcasting the game. The prima donnas of television, they get a full tray of sandwiches, nothing for us. So we just went down there while they were on field filming at halftime and helped ourselves to the beetroot sandwiches, didn't we?
1: Beetroot, bit of carrot. Yeah.
0: Clint will be fine. He's a team player.
2: Yeah.
0: He's a big TV star now, so...
1: Can I just also ask, we are sitting in a box that is, I'm going to say, 2.5 metres wide, yep. Four of us.
2: Yep.
1: And I'm looking to my right, and there's a spare box that is about 6 metres wide. Can I ask why this is the way it is?
2: I don't have an answer to that question.
1: Can we quickly move? How hard is it to just get out the back and pull all your equipment out the back?
2: I'll tell you what I think of. I look to our right here at Princess Park, and it is a beautiful boutique stadium now. You've got the monogram of Carlton on the roof of their indoor facility. You've got all of their office space that they have at, what is that, the western side of the ground. You've got the sea skyline beautifully painting the distance. We can see a club cricket game. We've got fans in the smaller stand at the Legend Stand end of the ground. And then I see the dilapidated old grandstand down to our right.
3: Decommissioned, Ben. You can't sit in it. Can't use it.
2: Decommissioned. And all I think of is...
1: Dilapidated.
2: Dilapidated.
1: Yeah, dilapidated.
2: What was the old TV show that I'm thinking of?
3: Underbelly.
2: Yep. And the Carlton crew hanging out in that grandstand.
3: I think there might have been a little bit of cash exchanged hands around here at some point in the past.
0: No doubt. No doubt whatsoever.
2: 0437 774 774. David of St Kilda says, Rama, so is Mraz a $750,000 a year player?
0: Well, no, because he's only played four games, but...
2: He might become that.
0: He might become that.
2: He might become better than that.
0: Yeah, you might be getting a bargain.
1: It's like buying a house, isn't it? It's only worth what someone's willing to pay. Right,
2: that's true. Yep. That is true, Boomer.
0: And look, I think in those four AFL games that he did play this year, he looked good. Today he's looked terrific.
2: He won over Mick Malthouse, who called one of those games and said, that guy can go. Yeah. So the problem is as well, is that, like, they've got Barras, they've got Battle.
0: Yep.
2: So where does he fit in? He probably doesn't.
0: Yep.
2: Maybe he is a player who's best 22 at one of the 18 clubs, but he's just not at the club that he's at the moment, unfortunately.
0: Well, they're clearly a top four club, top four team at the moment. So teams at the bottom of the ladder need to be looking at those fringe players.
1: And you've got to give something up.
0: Yeah.
1: Merit's in contract, isn't he?
0: Yeah.
1: So you've got to give something up. It can't just always be picks. There's players there that want it. If you want merit, well, Essendon have got a right to ask for whoever they want.
0: Yeah.
2: Will you do that in your role at Essendon?
0: My role? I don't have a role. That non-existent role. No, look, I think any time a bottom team can improve their list quickly, they should take the opportunity, because otherwise you just hang around the bottom part of the ladder for far too long.
2: But let's be honest as well. You can't just build a list through going to the draft.
0: No, like
2: you have to go and identify players at other clubs that you think are good enough that aren't getting a game for whatever reason.
0: Correct.
2: And bring them in.
1: And I think there's so many players like that. I don't know if we've got our system right, and there's so many arguments around this, but players are coming out and you sign for 2 years and you're not in the first round. You're still a baby, 18 years old. Then now you're 20 and they've told you that you're not good enough. We've seen so many players develop at 23, 24, physically and mentally. So I think the fact that 22, 23, 24-year-olds are out there that have already been developed by another club.
2: Yeah.
1: Go and hand-pick them and bring them into your football club.
0: So I look at it like this. You look at Box Hill's list. Ned Reeves could definitely help another club.
2: Yeah.
0: Deer can definitely help another club. Scrimshaw could definitely help another club.
2: Deer probably will be helping another club.
0: Yeah. Finn McGuinness might be getting towards the end sort of there now. Mraz certainly can help another club. If you look at the Geelong team. Polkinghorne showed what a player he's. I think he's going to be. Nevitt out here today looks good. You know, is he ever going to get an opportunity? Jack Bowes, I think he can help another club. Jai Clark got dropped on the eve of the final.

0: finals. I think he could help it up.
1: He was playing well off the back flank at the end of the season.
0: Yeah. So, you know, Jeb Bewes may be a bit old, but you know, if you're trying to get good character into your football club, those are the guys that can, you know, you can steal a year or two of their latter part of their career to really help your young players come through.
2: No, I totally agree, Ramon. I think there's so many untapped players just through opportunity out there.
0: But George Stevens has had 15 possessions in this game, Ben.
1: Yep.
0: I know he won the medal, the Liston Trophy, is it called?
1: JJ Liston Trophy.
0: Earlier last week. I haven't noticed him, though, today.
1: Not a heap.
0: No.
1: He's been around the ball.
0: Yeah.
1: Just repeating some news out of the AFL as well. Lachie Neale expected to receive a one-match ban from the MRO for a gut punch on Jack Ginnivan. So we're still waiting for the email. I've got my emails open.
2: Well, hang on.
1: The official findings.
2: You're saying from the AFL, but no, it's not, is it? It's just from journos.
1: Well, journos, the ban would be handed down by the AFL. But
2: journos are speculation at the minute.
1: It is speculation. That's what I'm clarifying.
2: I'll just keep you on your toes, Benny.
1: I think when it reaches a cumulative mass of three or four all saying the same thing,
2: they're usually spot on the money, aren't they?
1: You start to get the sense.
2: Yeah.
1: Brendan from Hobart says, be like schoolies for you next week with the Freo boys making their trip across. Don't know what Brendan means by that, but I do have a lot of friends and family coming over for the grand final next week.
2: Have you got
1: week,
2: enough so tickets, Benny? You got tickets?
1: Oh, looking under chairs, wherever I can find them. So,
0: how are you going with that, Benny?
1: Not well, and they're expensive.
0: Yes.
1: What was Boomer saying early? Something's worth what someone else is willing to pay for it.
2: Correct.
1: Well, that's the problem
0: Boomer's,
1: at the moment.
0: Boomer's got plenty. He's got 200 club tickets, 300 club tickets, and 400 club tickets.
2: Yeah, I get six.
0: Yeah, you get six.
2: No, that's not true. Nothing changes. I just get the two.
1: Well, Boomer, you're about to become the one club games record holder.
2: Correct.
1: When Scott Pendlebury plays his first game for the Gold Coast Suns. So
2: yep. No, we'll I will be.
1: Take that back.
2: Can't wait to round one next year.
1: Yep. Take that back. That'll be fantastic. So the players just breaking into position here at the moment. Box Hill Hawks virtually in position. The Geelong Cats in a very tight huddle as they get their instructions to try and run out this game. What are you expecting, Brent Harvey and Adam Ramanaskis?
2: Well, this is big for me because Geelong have played a spare the whole game. And I think the Box Hill Hawks actually worked out later in that quarter that the spare was sitting behind the ball so we can, the extra at the stoppage, you can run and handball and chain out because you have got an extra somewhere. It will be interesting now to see if Geelong kicking against the wind, whether they go with a spare. Now, Kruger was the spare for both quarters when they could free him up. Do they do that or they even up the numbers? Because if Box Hill can win this quarter, the game's going to fall out of their hands pretty quickly.
3: So it is Box Hill ahead by 19 points. It's about the response now from Geelong. The ladder leaders is in the centre. George Stevens gets tackled to the ground. Can't get his kick away cleanly. Greaves will take it for the Hawks. Hand passes it away towards Dalton. Gets it back. Ricochets off him. And there'll be a stoppage inside the forward square, the centre square rather, of Princess Park. Ox Hill 6-5-41, leading Geelong 3-4-22. Opening stages of the third term of this VFL Grand Final. Nevitt takes it for the Cats, hand passes it away to George Stevens, shoves it on his boot and will get it out wide, looking for Mollier. He couldn't get front position. The Hawks that'll win it back, blank, going in after it, taps it away. Mollier will then be able to grab it for the Cats, can hand pass it to Ballantyne. He'll chip the kick across to his captain in Caperon, just backwards of left half forward. Caperon holding on to it, spending time in defence now after spending a lot of the season in the forward line. This one just dribbles its way into the left forward pocket and Geelong will earn itself a stoppage inside forward 50. It is Box Hill ahead by 19 points, third term of the VFL Grand Final on ABC Sport.
2: Yeah, they'll go nowhere then except for it to Polkinghorne. The Box Hill defenders dropped off and there was a 2v1. They've got to drop your eyes and hit that spare play if they're going to drop off.
1: Throw in, forward pocket. Reeves punches it away back towards the boundary line and Ballantyne just watches it dribble out, another throw-in.
2: So they have got Kruger again as the spare. Oh, no, he's got an opponent, so it doesn't look like they've got a spare. The Cats now.
1: From the boundary, throw-in. Pike and Reeves. Pike works to the front, brings it down. Eventually, it's pinched by Rantel, gives it off as well. The flying shot on goal is missing away to the right from Driscoll. Across the goal mouth and out of play, or just through for a behind, in fact. So a minor score to begin this second half going the way of the Cats. 6-5-41 plays, 3-5-23, 2 minutes played in the second half.
2: Just looking at the trees in the background of this ground, Rammer, might have just picked up a little bit there. I was just about to say it's still windy.
3: So Ryan brings it in, gets tripped by Clark as he's bringing it in and falls over, but can still get the kick away. Is the Hawks that are battling with Dalton. A crafty little hand pass can find its way towards McGuinness. He tries to get it back to Dalton, can't pick it up. McCabe comes in to help. It's Hill, rather. And then Nevitt comes in to hold onto the footy, and we'll have a ball up just forward of centre wing to Box Hill's advantage. Hawks kicking towards the legend stand in this third term as Greaves just takes it, bangs it on his boot and gets it inside forward 50 for the Hawks. It's a battle to grab it. Preston can finally dig its way out. In the end, it's Nan. Picks it up, puts it into the left forward pocket. It'll work. And Schubert had to work for it, but holds onto the mark in the left forward pocket for the Box Hill Hawks.
0: Well, he reacted quicker than his direct opponent in Kruger. So that's a great sign for a young key forward where you react first, you get to the drop of the ball, take a mark. So it's a little craft areas that you look for in young forwards to see if they've got it or not. I think this kid's got it.
3: Just 18 years of age, Aiden Schubert. Had a handful of AFL games in his VFL grand final. He has one goal. Again, he eases this one towards the sticks. And it's offline. So he's done that a couple of times this afternoon. Just a minor score for him. 19 points, Box Hill's lead.
0: One area he hasn't quite got yet is the set shot. So I just need some work.
2: Maybe a little bit of an awkward ball drop, hasn't he? He just steps out to the right slightly at the end of it.
1: Well, they put themselves under pressure here, the Cats. Clark, a bad kick to Hoffman. He manages to get it to Kruger. Whoa. Back to Clark. Stubs his toe on the kick. Turns it over. The snap from Ramson misses. Oh, that was a golden chance. And it goes begging. So Box Hill, they lead by 20 points again, 4 minutes into the second half.
3: Clark brings it in by sharing it with Hoffman. Kicks it out towards Buse, who takes the footy at right half back and chips it down to Pike. Pike between wing and half forward for the Cats. Just waits for George Stevens running alongside to his right and uses him with a hand pass. Stevens will kick to the top of the goal square. No mark can be taken. Very close to the boundary line. Horn up. He's happy to hold on to it and just roll it through for a minor score. Yes, Rantel tried to run it around and score a goal, but that had already gone over the goal line. A minor score. It is a behind for Geelong, and 19 points is Box Hill's advantage again.
1: Perez with the kick in. Goes as long as he can to a marking contest. Kruger launches. Out the back it comes, and the Cats are there. Hoffman handball for Holmes. And it's touched just as it crosses the line, so a throw in to come.
2: What's the margin at three-quarter time, Rama? Where does Geelong need to be within?
0: Oh, I think within sort of two goals.
2: Very low-scoring game, isn't it?
0: Yeah.
1: Pike slaps it down to the front. McGuinness onto it there for the Hawks. He's tackled. Shrugs off the tackle. Kicks around the wing towards Deer. Through his hands. Out the back, Ramson knocks it on. They're able to work it out. Here's Anderson running away with it. Running down the line, Buse goes with him. Step for step, wins it back. Cats ball on their back flank, and Buse gets it back. Runs away and kicks up to the wing.
3: Goes right down the line, and the mark will be paid here to Pike. As Greaves stands his mark for Box Hill. It'll be Pike who just goes with a short kick. It's just 15. Rantala will be paid the mark. On the VFL and VFLW logo, North Melbourne Werribee winning the VFLW game a little earlier on today. 19 points, Box Hill's lead as Rantel shares it with Pike. Just in front of the Box Hill bench. Pike will kick it to the top of the 50, just inside, in fact. He
0: kicks it to his direct opponent.
3: And Reeves has it. Inside defensive 54 Hawks. He's just happy to hold on to it for a little moment, standing inside the shade of the administration block here at Princess Park.
1: Reeves kicks to Deer on the wing, hands to it, doesn't take the mark. They go into ground level. Clark, one of those. And a ball up coming.
2: It's a couple of times Deer's got his hands to the ball now in his quarter and just dropped it. That's probably one that he needs to really grab.
1: Ball up on the wing. Ramsden and Pike, they share it. Nevitt can't trap it. Huswaite with the clearance. Spiralling mongrel ball up towards half forward, lands on its point, stays in play, surprised everyone. Buse scrapping for it, always fighting hard. Deer goes in, so too Clark, and he runs away.

0: with it for the Cats. Bullets a pass into the middle of the ground, and that is a neat kick right onto the chest of Mollier.
1: Mollier wants to move it on. He kicks directly ahead of him, and Nevitt will mark. Still 70 metres from home. Nevitt puts this kick to the top of the goal square, and there is Reeves again standing back and intercepting for the Hawks. Hand passes it across to Mraz, who uses the right back pocket by hand passing it across to Ryan. He kicks it out towards the wing. McCabe will mark. Just backwards of centre wing. Hawks holding on to a 19-point lead. Coming into this match as the underdogs against the Cats, just chips backwards towards Ryan, who marks. So happy to hold on to the footy, Ryan, until finally he lumps it on his boot and puts the distance down the wing. Kruger was sitting under it, couldn't take the chest mark. McLaughlin was there standing alongside him, happy to carry it over the boundary line. In front of all the fans in the legend stand here at Princess Park for throwing it. Half forward for Box Hill. It is the Hawks leading by 19 points, 8 minutes in the third term of this VFL Grand Final on ABC Sport.
0: Silhouette of the Melbourne CBD off in the distance. Throw in from the southern side of the ground and a free kick. It'll go the way of the Hawks and McCabe.
2: A mismatch here. Ned Reeves has gone forward. Got his direct opponent, who's about my height.
0: Sets it up inside 50 and the mark taken by Clark.
3: Lockie Wiedemann, that was his direct opponent there.
0: Cats ball, they switch it. Hoffman, exiting kick from the defensive arc out towards Driscoll, who drops the mark, goes to ground, gets bundled over, and the ball dribbles out, throwing on the wing. Well, lasso free kick, is it? Yes. Clip the boot. So free kick going the way of Bodie Ryan. The other Bodie Yulin took out the Gold Coast Suns best and fairest last night.
1: Could be a good day for Bodie's good weekend for them as he kicks it long down the wing. Hustwaite will pick it up.
3: Oh, there's Reeves.
1: Perfectly delivered kick towards Reeves, who can run into an open goal square. Easy as you like. That is a big goal for Box Hill in this grand final. It is the first of the third term, and it puts the Hawks out to a game-high 25-point lead against Geelong. It is Box Hill 7-7-49, Geelong 3-6-24, 9 minutes played in this third term. Box Hill sitting with a comfortable 25-point lead.
3: I'm not sure if Ned Reeves moved, Boomer.
2: Well, that's the thing. He took two marks in the defensive 50.
3: Then we'd see with the mismatch inside forward 50.
2: And he had 40 metres.
3: There's a lasso free kick. And then it goes back inside forward 50 and he's free again.
2: He's on his own.
3: You can't miss him. He's 210 centimetres.
2: So just for the listeners, he actually marked that ball about 15 metres out from goal and walked into the goal line. So there was no one within 15 metres of him. Unbelievable.
0: Just on the Gold Coast Suns best and fairest last night as well, no Ben King inside the top 10. A little bit of a surprise to you.
2: How many goals did he kick?
0: 70-odd.
2: No,
0: close to
2: no,
0: 70?
2: No.
0: 60s?
2: 50s.
0: No.
3: Yeah, he probably only had 65 kicks for the season as well. He's one of those type of players.
0: Game back underway here. Fox Hill Hawks in possession of a 25-point lead and the ball on the wing. It's with Nan. He kicks infield dangerously and turns it over. The mark taken neatly there by Mellor, and the Cats can attack.
1: Mallow wants to attack from right half forward. He puts the kick into the right forward pocket. Polkinghorne just couldn't take the mark, had Scrimshaw alongside him. And it's Scrimshaw that receives the hand pass from Mraz, then uses Nan, holds onto the footy at left half back. Little chip kick, mark can't be taken. Falls at the back, McGuinness will pick it up for Box Hill. He shrugs off the tackle from Clark and will kick all the way to left half forward. Schubert's there if he can mark it. In the end, he's beaten to the footy by Lennox Hoffman, who's done well. And wins it for Geelong, puts the kick into the centre of Princess Park. Mark will be taken by Pike, the ruckman for Geelong. Hand passes it back to Hoffman, who's kept running into the centre of the ground. He bombs this on his boot. He needs Green to run towards the boundary to hold on to it. He can't get there. And that'll be a last touch free kick in front of the scoreboard on the outer side of the ground. Handed to James Blank of Box Hill. It is his side ahead by 25.
0: Oh. 60 goals for King this season.
3: From 127 kicks.
0: Oh, I saw one of the King twins today on my way to the ground. We were sitting next to each other at the lights. So
3: you're an all-time name dropper, Betty. You're the best.
0: How is that a name drop? I didn't have anything to do with him. I just realised he was in the car next to me. I was sort of peering at him, trying to work out which whether it was one of the King twins, and then he turned his head and I really

0: realised it was and awkwardly looked away. And they work it out. Here the Cats, a little short chip around the wing and the mark taken by Patrick Kelly. Neutral territory, southern side of the ground.
1: The kick bounces before it finds its way to Ballantyne. Hand passes it away to Burke. He'll be able to kick the Cats inside forward 50 into the centre of the arc. Running onto it will be Capiron, the captain, who can't get a hold of it. And this will be a throw-in inside the left forward pocket. I think we might be getting a little bit of sound through our effects. We've got someone on the phone right next to our effects mic. You might be able to hear that coming in.
0: No, he's young kid. He's sitting next to the effects mic. Commentating into it.
1: It's coming out loud on ABC Sport.
2: Nice commentary.
0: Throw in left forward pocket. Tapping it down. Pike sockers it on. It works out to Capiron, who's under the pump immediately. The Hawks are pressing. They're surrounding. Gathering the footy through Greaves on their last line.
3: Well, they've got to find a way to score, the Cats. Yeah, they just can't score. They kick three goals for the game.
4: They just can't find a winner forward.
0: Blank chips it to Nan, who will exit with a kick up to the wing, and McLaughlin.
1: Good mark from McLaughlin. He tumbles onto his knees but holds on to the grab. The one goal this afternoon, had a chance at a couple of others. He's able to move the footy onto Bianco. Oh. Thumps it on his boot. Hill rose over the top of Buse but was nowhere near the footy.
3: Puts his hands out and says, why? What was that for? Because you put your hands on his shoulders, you jumped, you didn't touch the ball.
4: You would have done the same thing, Boomer. You would have been pleading, oh, shepherd me.
3: Nah, sometimes you've got to just cop one on the chin. That would have been one I copped on the chin, I reckon. Nice. Not too many times, Ramo, but...
1: Sat on Jed Buse, who then kicked it across to Burke, moved it across to Matafai Forbes. Inside forward 50, Matafai Forbes sent the ball. It does present a chance for Geelong as Green is desperately in a battle to try and gather it for the Cats. He's held on to by Mraz. And the umpire will come in, rub his arms up and ball it up. 40 metres out from Geelong's attacking goal, kicking towards the Royal Parade end in this third term with plenty of work to do.
0: Tapping it down, Ramsden. Quick kick forward from Huswaite. The Cats desperately searching for a goal, 25 points to the good. Here's the lead here for the Box Hill Hawks. Quarter hour mark, third term. Ramsden taps it down. Greaves tumbling, clearing kick up towards the wing. Clark knocks it out. Ballantyne goes and gathers. Tackled. Spins out of the trouble. Gets a handball away. Off to Wiedemann, who will work it back towards Ballantyne. Now Rantel gets a handball back towards Wiedemann, who's met solidly in a tackle.
3: Nice.
0: Matty Hill, rugby league background. And it was a big bone-crunching tackle.
3: Matt Hill finished the tackle, but it was all the pressure before that, wasn't it? There was probably six efforts.
4: Causes fumbles.
3: In a row.
1: So then Matt Hill moves it out wide to find Preston. He can chip it down the line. McCabe will mark.
0: Had a goal called this year by Matt Hill, the commentator. Believe that? Called his namesake to kick a goal at AFL level.
1: Amy Park's reporting from Amy Park vibes from back in the day. The kick from McCabe comes down the line in the centre of Princess Park. It'll be taken by Rantel. Hand pass to Clark, who can take a bounce. He's side down by 25 points. Darts the kick inside, forward 50. Just through the hands of Green. Goes back and collects it. Gets tackled. The ball will bounce outside the boundary line. And again, it'll be a throw-in deep inside Geelong's attacking 50. But they need to make the most of these opportunities now. They're down by 25 points. It is Box Hill leading. 15 minutes played in the third term of this VFL Grand Final on ABC Sport.
3: Yeah, Geelong are going to have to pull something out of the hat here. And it might be something a little bit left field where one of the on-ballers that played AFL level go forward and play out of the goal square or something.
0: Nevitt and Ramsden. Nevitt nudges him underneath it. Ball to be won. Bouncing around and... tackle applied from Nevitt. So a ball up, left forward pocket. Try again. Can the Cats find a goal to breathe life into the game? Ramsden takes it out of the ruck. Dumps it on the boot. Tumbles it out. Lasso free kick. Cats ball. Clark to take it. Between wing and half forward. 25 points. 7-7 plays. 3-6. Box Hill lead.
1: Clark's kick flirts with the boundary line. In fact, it goes over. So Rantel couldn't keep that one in.
3: So they're 25 points up. I feel like they definitely need another goal.
4: Yeah.
3: Rammer. They definitely need another goal, and that could be...
4: Yeah,
3: five goal margin. Sealer, but...
4: Yeah.
1: So Will McCabe shares it with Farrah, the 23rd man, who kicks right down the line. The ball will bounce at the back of a pack. Matafai Forbes has it for Geelong now. And he'll send it back in the direction it came, close to the boundary line again from Matafai Forbes. And that's a last touch rule, and that's another free kick going the way of Box Hill.
4: I think Geelong have got to start spreading the ground a little bit more. You know, take a little bit of risk now. Run at him with handball. Like change your whole look going into the wind, because at the moment, Hawthorne's defence just looks rock solid.
1: James Blank chips it across to Greaves. And they're happy to hold on to it here as well, Box Hill, as the chip kick comes across to Horner.
4: And that's, I'm talking about Bodie Ryan, Blank, Mraz, Scrimshaw, all look terrific in defence for Hawthorne.
0: Short kick onto Preston. They're just totally in control of this game at the moment, Box Hill. Preston, left foot kick into the pocket, marking contest. In from their side, Cal Shadir hands to it, doesn't mark. Out of play, throw in 40 around from the attacking goal for the Hawks.
3: So Cal Shadir's had one of those nilly games, isn't it? You know, he nearly marked that one, and nearly marked that one just then as well. He probably could have had six marks and a couple of shots on goal.
0: Umpire flings it in. Over the head of both of the ruckmen, going to win it, McCabe. Hawthorne, Box Hill Hawks ball at half forward. McCabe gets the handball away towards Farrah, who can't keep it in. Another throw in right on the arc of 50 in the boundary line. Box Hill by 25 points. 7-7, place 3-6.
1: It's the Hawks that have kicked the only goal of this third term so far. It's that 25-point margin is a game high. Ball to be swung in. It's tapped away by Ramsden. It is Geelong that wins the footy, though, via Nevitt. He kicks it right down the line. Scrimshaw sitting back. Intercepts for the Hawks. Centre wing, outer side of the ground. Scrimshaw wheels around, puts the kick inside, forward 50. Ball is in dispute. Should be able to be funneled away here by the Cats as Clark just shoves it on his boot. It's a grubby little kick outside of defensive 50. It's hard work now as Rantale lays a tackle on Greaves, and Greaves will get the free kick. So Greaves is happy to hold on to the footy. 19 minutes played in this third term. He's 65 metres out from the Box Hill goal. Kicks it to a hot spot. 4-metre mark will be taken. There's the man. Cal Shadir on the lead. Burst from the pack. And he has marked 25 metres out from goal. A slight angle to the right. But nothing too difficult at all for Cal Shadir.
3: If he gets his timing right, have a look at these goalposts, Rammer. If he gets his timing right, he might get an extra metre in distance because the wind is blowing those goalposts.
0: I don't think it's a metre, but I see what you mean. They're almost bulging.
3: The 1 metre, Peter.
0: Yeah.
3: They are swaying in the wind.
1: Cal Shadir. A huge amount of forwards in this Hawthorne Box Hill setup. But Cal Shadir in this VFL Grand Final puts a good-looking kick through the middle sticks. Celebrates with his teammates. It's his second goal of this grand final. He kicked three last week. He's got two in the big dance. And this means a 31-point advantage is now Box Hill's 8-7-55. They've held Geelong, who finished top of the ladder, to just three goals so far in this match. 3-6-24 the Cats. That is 31 points that Box Hill leads by.
4: Oh, he was due, Cal Shadir. He's been jumping at the footy.
3: Yep.
4: You know, almost marks. And there he just gets the perfect run and jump at the ball. You know, directly in front of goals and nails it. Just a nice little confidence builder. 31-point margin now. I think that's the Cats wouldn't want to let any more through this quarter now.
3: Nah, one more. Nearly breaks the back.
0: First multiple goal kicker of the game. Reeves taps it down to Greaves. He kicks out of the middle, deep towards full forward. Deer again, nearly. Not quite. Going after it at ground level. Hoffman does well. Gets a handball away and they can clear through Pierce. And it's the Cats with a kick up to the wing. Bouncing ball. Hunter Holmes does well. Works his man underneath it. Loops a handball over the top to Rantel. He'll kick up to half forward. He was put down as well. Downfield free kick. Kappa on the recipient. He can dink it into the pocket.
4: Oh.
0: And the mark taken in the end by Mollier, who juggled it. 47 out. 3 in from the boundary line. Incredibly hard kick from here.
3: Yeah, he's on the wrong side because the wind actually pushing the ball right to left, and I think he's probably 8 metres too far out anyway, Rama. he's lining up like he's having a crack.
0: The wind is going to push it away from goal. Mollier from right on the elbow, 50 in the boundary line. The wind does shift it across the goal mouth.

0: They launch at it. No mark. Out the back it goes. Close to the boundary line. And a throw-in. 15 around from the attacking goal here for the Cats. Can they get one here to get back into the game and find some life?
1: It won't be a long quarter. There's only been two goals kicked for the quarter. So wouldn't be too long left in the... We've got 22 minutes.
2: 22 minutes played in the third quarter. The Cats haven't kicked a goal since the 12-minute mark of the second term. From that point on, Woods, it's been four goals to Box Hill. We've got a player down in the left forward pocket. Might be Leray down there. Who's just got a few trainers coming around him and helping him up. So this is in the left forward pocket where the ball is to be tossed in at. So we'll wait as he gets some attention. There's just a little hush over the ground as Matthew Leray does get up. So he gets to his feet here.
1: Put the old hands on your head, means you're sucking the breath in. It's a wind.
2: Out of the Central District in South Australia. Matt Leray will just be...
1: It's funny, Rama, when they say when you're winded, you should be just breathe through your nose. Mm. And everyone tells you, just breathe through your nose, but you're that sore and you can't take the wind in.
2: You're not thinking of that at the moment.
1: You open your mouth and you're trying to bring it in other ways.
3: Well, you're thinking your life's over.
0: It feels like that in that moment, doesn't it?
3: I can't
0: feel like I'm never going to be able to breathe again. Yeah. It's a horrible feeling.
1: He's got to hurry up. They're throwing the ball in. They're one short, Box Hill.
2: So, McCabe on the sideline is telling Leray to hurry up and get off the field as the ball is tossed in inside forward 50 for Geelong, picked up by Mallor, spinning around and swirling from 55 metres out. He just skies a footy into a pack forming. It's punched away. It ricochets back outside of defensive
3: Hill
2: 50. Manify Forbes cops a tough hit.
1: He hunts him.
3: Yeah, Matty Hill.
1: He just probably 3 or 4 minutes ago, he knocked another Geelong player over down there. He actually tackles the hurt.
0: Yep. Ball up. Reeves taps it down onto his own boot. Gets a kick moving forward. Wiedemann's there for the Cats. Has to turn tackler as he's beaten to the footy. A ball up in the middle.
3: It's a great lesson for Joe Pike, the young Geelong ruckman. Reeves is dominating the hit-outs. But these are experiences you don't forget as a young ruckman.
0: 31 points the lead. Last four goals of the game going the way of the Box Hill Hawks. Another big tackle in the middle from the Box Hill side. It was Anderson on this occasion. I'll make it Dalton, rather. He was the big tackler there. Reeves takes it out of the ruck again. Dumps it on the left boot. Bouncing ball inside 50. McLaughlin goes and wins it. Sweeps a handball away. Hill coming through. He knocks it on. Bouncing ball and working it out neatly. Hoffman for the Cats, and they can rebound off the back flank as Kelly kicks out wide.
2: He's able to find Zach Stevens, who marks. Hand passes it away to Driscoll. Takes a bounce. Flicks it across to Clark. Hand passes it back to Zach Stevens, who's kept running down the city wing. Shrugs off a tackle. Hand pass to Burke, trying to get around his opponent. Then dumps the kick inside the left forward pocket. And it is Caperon, the captain, who can mark and can kick a goal when he needs to as well.
3: Might have a bit of Friday night prelim about it. Needs this one just to give the team a chance. That was an incredible kick by Hayden Young on Friday night.
2: Right at the end of the third quarter, you're right, Rama.
3: Incredible.
0: Didn't look like missing either. No.
1: If he doesn't kick that, they potentially just don't win. No. You're just in that distance where it's really uncomfortable.
2: What's Daniel Caperon got here for his side? It's offline.
1: Offline.
2: And that's a behind, and that means it's 30 points, Box Hill's margin and lead that it will hold on to very late in this third term.
0: Bodie Ryan with the kick-in duties. Chips it to the pocket for Scrimshaw. I think happy to try and nurse this through to three-quarter time now. The Box Hill Hawks. A five-goal lead. And the final change. Kick up towards the wing, and Nan drops the mark but has time to recover. Kicks around the wing and onto it quickly. McLaughlin wins the footy. Gets a handball moving forward. Buse is there. He gathers. Gets it off towards Kruger, who's met solidly. Taken out by Noel Mraz, the man that Essendon like. The man that they want on a four-year big money deal. Throwing coming between wing and half forward here for the Hawks. They lead it by 30.
1: Yeah, coming forward again. The pressure's been elite this quarter by Box Hill. Nearly been the difference in the quarter. I know they've kicked two goals and nothing, but the pressure has really stood out.
2: spun in and Reeves gets a little tap out. It's George Stevens who sharks it. Hand passes it to Burke. Can just get a kick away. Goes about 20 metres forward, but it'll be chopped off by Bianco of Box Hill. He takes it and wants to move it on quickly to Greaves, standing in the centre of Princess Park. And Ollie Greaves has the footy a little indecisive at first about what to do with it, and then lays it on his boot, swings it out wide. Mark taken by Diop, right half forward.
3: Numbers back here, Geelong.
2: So the kick is darted inside forward 50 towards Corey Preston.
3: Just a smart kick.
2: Slice down into him, and Corey Preston will have a shot at goal. And this will be a late one here for Box Hill in this third term. Came into this game as the underdogs against Geelong, who had only lost two times across this season. And now Box Hill are on the cusp of holding a very nice lead heading into the final term. So Preston gets the hurry up. He throws the grass up in the air. And he'll run in now to release his kick from a 45-degree angle, about 48 metres out from goal, swings this one, and it's offline, just a minor score. So Preston can't enter his goal. He scored in the second term, and the margin out to 31 points away the Hawks.
0: Lennox Hoffman with the kick-in duties. Takes a bounce and runs away with it. Sets it up long to the wing. Marking contest in from the side. Great grab. Man, it was just floating through the air. That was really neat work. Chips it back infield and able to find some support there from Trent Bianco, the former Pie in the AFL. Kicks up towards half forward. Huswaite. He marks. Now chisels a ball inside 50, and it was about to find the Chester McCabe. Right as the siren sounded. And that might be, well, if it's not the ninth five for the Cats, it might be the eighth. They are just hanging on in this game. 31 points is Box Hill's lead. 8-8-56, plays 3-7-25 at three-quarter time. Two goals to zip in that third term, the last four of the game, and he can make it seven of the last eight in the match, going the way of those in the brown and gold. The goal kickers, Deer the only multiple goal kicker, McCabe, Nan, Preston, McLaughlin, Schubert and Reeves. While for Geelong, Bowes, Mollier and Buse. We'll come back with the thoughts of Adam Ramanaskis and Brent Harvey next.
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2: It'll be a good day for Bodie's, good weekend for them as he kicks it long down the wing. Huswaite will pick it up. Perfectly delivered kick towards Reeves, who can run into an open goal square. Easy as you like. That is a big goal for Box Hill in this Grand Final. It is the first of the third term, and it puts the Hawks out to a game-high 25-point lead against Geelong. And this will be a throw-in inside the left forward pocket. I think we might be getting a little bit of sound through our effects. We've got someone on the phone right next to our effects mic. You might be able to hear that coming in.
0: This young kid is sitting next to the effects mic, commentating into it.
2: It's coming out loud on ABC Sport. Kicks it to a hot spot. 4 metre mark will be taken. There's the man. Shadir on the lead. Kal Shadir in this VFL Grand Final puts a good-looking kick through the middle sticks, celebrates with his teammates. It's his second goal of this Grand Final. He kicked three last week.
0: He uses there. He gathers, gets it off towards Kruger, who's met solidly. Taken out by Noel Mraz, the man that Essendon like.
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0: Three-quarter time in the VFL Grand Final for 2026. The Box Hill Hawks, 8-8-56, leading Geelong 3-7. 25. Adam Romanaskis and Brent Harvey, what have you made it through three?

0: three quarters in this game?
1: Well, Rama, they can't score. It is simple. They've kicked no goals that quarter. They didn't really. They had a couple of set shots, but from pockets, I think Box Hill actually defended really well because all their shots came from the pockets. But they don't look like scoring. And unfortunately for Geelong now, and yes, they are kicking with a breeze. I'm not sure if it's dropped off or not because the trees are still swaying fairly heavily. They're going to have to kick six goals without Box Hill scoring. That's the problem. When you've kicked three for the game, that's not an easy feat. So I just thought the pressure and the quarter, and they kicked with the wind, Box Hill, but they didn't dominate the quarter, but they dominated the quarter when they didn't have the ball in hand.
2: Yeah.
1: And it was the pressure, it was the come forward pressure. I think we called Matty Hill's name three times with spearing tackles and really, really hard tackles. So well done to Box Hill. Pressure on Geelong now to see if they can come out and perform. And they're going to have to take some risks, Rammer. If they don't take risks, they're not going to score.
2: Well, 61 tackles Hawthorn have had in this game. So only 31 inside 50s for 16 scoring shots. So Geelong have had the 43 inside 50s. So they had the opportunity.
1: Yeah, it was even that quarter. 10 inside 50s for Geelong, 11 for Box Hill.
2: Hawthorn's defence just looks more experienced and settled. You obviously got the experience of Scrimshaw, but then Blank is an experienced player. Mraz, a very good young player. Bodie Ryan played senior football this year for Hawthorn. So those four in that back half of the ground just look like the way they're setting up, helping each other out, intercepting marks, and then obviously starting the drive from their back line. So particularly Scrimshaw and Ryan, those two, when the ball's in hand, good things have generally happened. I simply think in this game so far, you know, three quarters in, Box Hill have just played the conditions better.
1: Yep.
2: And whether it's been going against the wind, as we saw in the second quarter, they were able to score, or going with the wind in that third quarter, just taking the little opportunities. But again, you look at a final and a grand final here, it's what pressure you're willing to put around the ball. Matt Hill was terrific, I thought, that quarter, with a couple of bone-crunching tackles to really make the Geelong players, you know, sit up and go, oh, okay, they're fair income, these guys, today. So for Geelong to win this game, one, they need Joe Pike to have a big quarter. They need to nullify Ned Reeves' influence around contests and even around the ground. Ned Reeves, I imagine now, will drop back and be a loose man in defence.
1: You would certainly think
2: so. In this quarter. But Geelong need to attack corridor. So attack corridor early in this quarter. Try halve the lead as quickly as you can. Once you halve the lead, the opposition then starts to become just that little bit more nervous. So, you know, the first three goals in this quarter to Geelong, within sort of 10 or 12 minutes, Benny, and I think there'll be a real show there.
1: It was the second quarter, Rama. Yeah. Geelong kicked with the wind and kicked one goal.
2: Yeah.
1: Box Hill kicks three against it.
2: Correct.
1: They're right there. That's, you only need one good quarter in a final where it's really breezy one way and it can set you up for the whole game.
0: Final quarter about to get underway. The Hawks leading by 31 points. And David Mirror about to become premiership coach as well as a premiership player for the Box Hill Hawks. Just waiting for annoying television to wrap up their interview so that we can get this final quarter underway. Of course, I speak of ABC Sport.
2: Clitchy's asking too many questions.
0: If you wished to watch any of the VFL this year, you could have done it on ABC Sport. And we'll get a secondary ball up in the middle. 8-8-56 place, 3-7-25. Is there a come-from-behind victory the way of the Cats? Huswaite gives it to Reeves, who thumps it inside 50. Bouncing ball, favours Deer, taps it down. Then he goes and gets it again at ground level. He's ripped off it by Kruger. He was being held. And Deer will go back and kick for goal.
1: Well, this
0: 45 degree angle.
1: This is it, Benny. I'm going to call it. If he kicks this, I don't think they can win.
2: Well, they just don't look like scoring in bunches at the moment. The Cat, that's the problem. And they've had 10 scoring shots, 3 goals, 7, been a little bit inaccurate. But there's also been probably 3 or 4 rush behinds in those 7 behinds. So in terms of generating scoring opportunities with 43 inside 50s, they should have a lot more score on the board, the Cats.
0: Cal Shadir. Boots the ball from 40. It'll go across the face and not score in the end.
2: Up behind.
0: Didn't quite have the distance. It gets punched through by Buse, so just a minor score added onto the Box Hill scoreboard at the moment. 8-9, 57 plays, 3-7, 25 minute into the fourth.
3: They've got to go, the Cats, and that's what Lennox Hoffman does.

0: Stars by delivering the footy into the centre of Princes Park. Zach Stevens will mark. He gets rid of the footy via a hand pass and finds its way to Jai Clark, who kicks inside forward 50.
1: He's going to get a free kick
0: Mollier
1: here.
0: Mollier is sitting on top of his opponent.
1: Well, Mollier's going to get the free kick for holding.
2: Yeah, it was a good call, actually. Yeah.
1: So I think that was against Blank.

0: So we already can see Geelong's intentions. The Deer kicks a point up the other end. They get the ball and go straight up the middle. It was a massive kick that landed behind centre, and it was quick play from there, but that's a crucial miss.
1: They are kicking with the breeze in this term. Flynn Perez taking the kick in for the Hawks. Kicks up to a contest off hands. Pike is tackled and taken to ground, a ball up.
2: Mollia tried to kick the cover off that ball. Just let the wind do the work.
1: When it's breezy, swing it easy. Ball up on the wing. Reeves slapping it down. Clark trying to get involved for the Cats. Close to the boundary line and out of play it goes. Throw in between wing and half forward.
0: What do you see? When it's breezy, kick it easy. Unless you're kicking into the wind.
1: Yeah.
0: So there's two. I'm just trying to think of something I can go with against the wind.
3: Ball is tossed in. It's just hacked across the ground by Bowes. It's a few metres on the kick, close to the boundary line. Greaves will kick it in, hand pass to Hustwaite. He carries it over. Bowes wants insufficient intent, but it'll just be a throw-in at half forward for the Cats.
0: And he's been good, Greaves. He had 23 up until three-quarter time, and that third quarter was really, really influential through the middle of the ground.
3: 19 years old, Oliver Greaves, playing the premiership in the Talent League. So it's tossed in. Bowes has another go at it. His hand pass, partially smothered by Perez, allows Hustwaite to pick it up. Hand pass to Ryan, spins around the 360, gets tackled, gets rid of the footy. Umpire calls play on. Does he? Advantage. Rantel takes it and hand passes it to Ballantyne. He chips his kick towards Zach Stevens, who loses out his battle. And it'll be the Hawks that can just get it out of defence as Scrimshaw shares it with Blank. And he kicks it to the top of the 50. Dalton's going after it. It might be a re-entry here from Geelong, though.
1: Holmes gets a handball away. Works it out neatly to Driscoll. Looks inside 50 and finds a target. Leading up, Mitchie Nevitt. 45 out. Tidy Shangle, left half forward. But he can bring it back on the breeze and ride the breeze home.
0: Wasting no time either. Straight into it.
1: Oh, he's going to dab it short, and he finds a target. Nice neatly kick. Inside 50. On the end of it, Zach Stevens, 35 out. And better angle.
2: Look lively, Stevens. Short, small forward.
0: And that was a bit sloppy by Box Hill.
2: Yeah.
0: Just sleeping. Thought that Nevitt was going to have a shot from outside 50. And just got caught napping. No one was on him.
1: So this is simply a must-have. Comes in, Zach Stevens, and misses left. They've kicked 3-9. 3-9 plays 8-9. 30 points is Box Hill's lead. We've played 5 minutes and change in this fourth term.
0: I still feel if Geelong get the first goal within the next couple of minutes, just with the breeze playing a bit of havoc.
3: Here is Bodie Ryan to bring in the footy for the Hawks. Kicks it out to left half back. Ramsden will pick it up, hand pass it to Nan. He hand passes it backwards towards Schubert, who spins around, gets rid of the footy. And the kick will come back defensively. And the Hawks will still hold on to it at left half back. Noel Meraz with it, spinning it around in his hands, kicks long down the line and down the city wing. Reeves takes the mark, hand passes it across to Dalton, who's running alongside him. Dalton will put the footy inside forward 50 in the left forward pocket in the general vicinity of Deer, but he'll just chase it and see it over the boundary for a throw-in inside Box Hill's attacking.
1: Bless you.
3: 50.
1: Bless you. Bless you.
0: Go again, three. Go one more, four.
1: Throw-in. Left forward pocket. Punched away by Pike. Bouncing ball onto it. Quickly Wiedemann gets a handball away for the Cats, but it's taken by Hustwaite, who spun in a tackle. Taken to ground and a ball up.
3: I think there might be a few people with earplugs in who are listening to us as well.
0: Well, I hope those microphones are very, very sensitive, so I hope no one does the from the other end.
1: The kick goes inside 50. Yeah, quickly and taken out of play inside 50 for the Hawks attacking what is the western end of the ground here at Princess Park. They lead by 30, the Box Hill Hawks, 7 minutes played in the fourth.
0: They're happy with this, Ramo, just repeat stoppages.
2: They've got Ramsden behind the ball, so just playing one spare at the moment, the Hawks.
3: Reeves bashes it away. Caperon will pick it up. The captain of the Cats just has to funnel out a hand.

0: passes, he's being tackled, spills to Dalton, will have a snap at goal for Box Hill offline. Just a minor score for Dalton. Margin back out though to 31 points the way of the Box Hill Hawks. 7 minutes played in this final term. A sellout crowd here at Princess Park. I know there's a lot of empty seats that we can see in the full sunshine on the Legend Stand. So perhaps they've found another avenue to watch the footy on from, but about 13,000 here today.
1: Kruger kicks along and Nan takes a nice mark. Jeez, looked good in the air, Nan. As he chips it short out wide. Finds the support of Ollie Greaves. Taking a couple of nice marks, hasn't he?
2: Looks like a real athletic type. High draft pick, obviously.
1: Moves it on to Bodie Reiner. Kicks inside 50 off the hands of the pack. Out of play it goes. Throw in deep in the right forward pocket. Here for the Hawks. And they are just pressing at the moment. Leading by 31 points, 8 into the fourth. And the shadows lengthening from the Carlton offices. Pike punches it down, holding free kick. It'll go the way of Noodle Reeves. And Reeves will go back and kick for goal from, well, virtually directly in front.
3: This is the kick, the big ruckman.
1: 25 metres out.
3: This is it, all over if he kicks this.
2: Right post.
3: Is he smart enough, Rammer? The big ruckman.
1: Well, ruckman have been becoming senior coaches, Boomer. Yeah, you guys have been underestimating them.
3: You guys?
1: Reeves trots in and misses right.
3: Never give the goals away, Benny. Never give the goals away. Still got to go through the big posts.
2: Oh, so that is a thump.
0: 32 points as a kick out from defence comes all the way into the centre of Princess Park. It'll keep bobbling past a pack to right half forward. Zach Stevens has it. McCabe meets him and pulls him onto the turf, and then all his Hawks teammates pile on top.
1: It went past the centre circle.
3: Yeah, it did. And you know what? The bounce of the ball just hasn't gone Geelong's way today, has it? Like, there's two players for Geelong running onto the ball, 7 metres clear of anyone, and it bounces at right angles.
0: So it'll be a high free kick there from the restart to Patrick Kelly, who was taken high. And the Cats have it. They're 32 points down, 10 minutes played in the final term. This VFL Grand Final on ABC Sport. Kelly will dump the kick inside, forward 50.
3: Right.
0: Ramsden standing at the front, 10 players around him. Sticks tough, clunks the mark. And Box Hill slowly might be edging their way. Their first premiership since 2018 in this competition.
1: Ramsden kicks up to the wing. Dalton roves the pack. Handball out in front of McLaughlin. Look out. Hoffman tracking him. Spills back to Dalton. It will kick around the wing. Broken up neatly there by the defensive efforts of Pierce of Geelong. Close to the boundary line. One by Hoffman, who kicks around the wing and does well for the Cats.
2: Gotta go.
1: Finds Bewes.
3: They can't. They got 3v1.
1: Gives it off to George Stevens, who pokes it over the top and finds the one of the three. That's a turnover mark taken by Ramsden.
3: So just when George Stevens looked up there was a 3v1 against Geelong in their forward 50, so he had to try to do something that wasn't there.
0: Ramsden, who won the David Mirror Players Player Award last year, kicks right down the wing, and it'll be an intercepting mark, though, taken by the Cats and to Pike. The opposing ruck, he chips it back to Kruger, who goes with a thumping kick from halfback all the way inside forward 50. The crowd loved it, but Mraz is there to pick it up for Box Hill. Hand passes it away. The hand pass doesn't hit Ryan, so there might be a chance here for Mallor for the Cats to kick towards goal on the last line. It's the Hawks that mop it up, and it was their captain, Stu Horner, back there taking it and steadying things for his side as the chip kick comes out to Nan, holding on to the footy, right back pocket for Box Hill, who are leading by 32 points, last quarter of this grand final.
1: Nan pokes it on to Bianco. Oh, he's called to play on. Closed down quickly by Bose, kicks around the boundary line, and Caperon takes a twirling, leaping chest mark.
3: It's such a bad call by the umpire. Yeah. So Bianco gets the ball, goes to kick it, but doesn't kick it, doesn't go off his line.
1: That's back in possession, kicks up to half forward, and Mraz shows why the Dons like him, takes a nice intercept mark, and then switches it back to Scrimshaw, who goes out to the wing, and they are in a heap of space. Plenty of running room here for Dalton, cruising down the southern wing, runs to 70, chips it into the pocket for the Box Hill Hawks. Doesn't find Deer, but Deer gets a good bounce, knocks it out in the end. and a throw in left forward pocket here for the Hawks. They lead by 32, 12 and change into the fourth.
2: It's been good, Jack Dalton. A lot of run, just continues to run. It's his real strength when he got drafted, showing it today.
0: The Hawks have led since the latter stages of the first term. There were four lead changes in that first quarter. But since they took the lead, they've held on to it since the 27-minute mark of that first term. As the kick out from the stoppage comes from Geelong into the centre of the ground, Burke has a go at it. His little chip forward will end up in the hands of Preston, who's wrapped up and tackled.
1: Just some other news. We've spoken about Lachie Neal. Fremantle confirmed to be wearing the purple jumper, purple shorts with the white chevrons for the grand final. No word on Brisbane. I do wonder, can they wear the maroon if Freo are in the full purple, do you think?
2: Yeah.
1: There's a bit of a suggestion they might wear the old Fitzroy jumper.
0: So as play moves its way out to the outer wing, it's in the hands of the Cats here, still trying to push forward. George Stevens, who has been quiet this afternoon, the league best and fairest, hand passes it to Zach Stevens, but the Hawks will steal it back here as the kick from Bianco is able to hit Dalton. Just forward, centre-half back. He has the ball, and he's got teammates screaming at him from behind the ball, and he chooses Scrimshaw to kick to.
2: Geelong players have got to press up. They're just standing in the middle of the ground. Now, there's two Hawthorn players spare behind the football here. Just an easy chip around. Just take minutes off the clock here, the Hawks.
0: That's exactly what they do. Bianco marks, and then he just chips it further down the field.
3: And they did a little bit of this. They did a little bit of this in the second quarter as well. And the reason why Geelong only kicked one goal with the breeze, because they maintained possession for long enough.
0: Huge kick goes all the way right down the city wing. Sitting back under it is Mollier of the Cats. And at right half back, he needs to make an approach now for Geelong. They're trailing by 32 points in this final term of the VFL Grand Final.
1: Looks for Matafai Forbes, who falls on the ball after dropping the mark, and he's pinged. Holding the ball.
3: I think they conceded now, Rama.
2: They've lost their run. You know, they don't want to push up the tackle, press.
1: Henry Huswaite kicks into the pocket. Marking contest. Deer trying to reach over, but in front. A mark taken by Mollier.
2: So you even look here now. So they've won the ball back in their defensive 50, but no one's moving.
1: Caperon kicks into the middle of the ground, trying to get it to Neve, but in front of him, Mraz. Cha-ching, cha-ching. Just adds a few more dollars onto that potential deal. Mraz kicks out wide and finds Dalton.
4: They might not want to trade him now.
1: That's a good point too. It's how you do it though, the clubs come and turn the head with a big money deal, and then the player says, look, I'm happy to go, as Dalton kicks into the pocket and the mark is taken by McLaughlin close to the boundary line. Deep in the right forward pocket, a free kick. Is out on the full, maybe.
2: I think it's a push.
1: So the Cats get it back. The exiting kick a little dangerous, but it might work out. Nevitt loops a handball over the top. Gets it off to the running player in Miller, who kicks inside 50. Bouncing ball gathered by Wiedemann. Moves it on. Ballantyne goes.
2: All right, there's one.
1: Finally, for the Cats, their first goal since 12 minutes into the second term. Can they find a path back into this game? 8-11-59, plays 4-9-33, 16 minutes in.
3: I don't know why they haven't been putting speed on ball like that from the get-go. They've just played a little bit, and they're kicking long because of the breeze, we understand that. But do something different. But just then, Geelong brought all their forwards up, and Ballantyne, with a bit of speed, was the last. Kick the ball over the head and let him run onto it and try something. So probably pulled that trigger a little bit too late, Rammer, and even potentially, maybe even in the second quarter.
2: Well, we're certainly past the halfway point of this quarter. So, what is it, 26 points, the margin. It's got to be all go time now for the Cats. So, attack centre corridor, numbers. When Hawthorn win the ball, must press, must put pressure on to win the ball back quickly.
0: And that goal sparked the Cats from the middle. It'll be Greaves who's taken height, and a Box Hill free kick against Burke. So Greaves has been exceptional today down in the middle for the Hawks. He just chips it to McGuinness, who wants to go wider still and can find Corey Preston, who almost goes to kick and then pulls it back and goes with his second option as he kicks to right half forward. Nevitt's there to clean it up. for the Cats. Inside the centre of Princess Park, he'll send the ball to the captain. Stu Horner takes an important mark and he wants to share it with McGuinness at left half forward for Box Hill on the approach.
1: McGuinness shorts it inside 50 and on the end of it, Dalton. 45 out.
3: Pretend you're having a shot, take the 30.
4: Yeah.
3: You're not getting the distance from there, but the rules say you can do this. Maybe try to hit another one and take another 30.
1: You see a little bit of sand slip through the hourglass here for the Box Hill Hawks.
4: There it
1: inside
4: is.
1: Inside 50 he goes and finds Greaves on the end of it.
3: Again, sloppy. Sloppy by the catch. You've got to be onto that. 30 seconds now. So this he'll take his 30, and that's a minute. A minute out of the game. Kicking with the wind. It's huge.
1: Greaves just ambling back, sucking in a little bit of oxygen. Now he'll trot in. Arc out to the right. Kick it into the teeth of the breeze and miss narrow. They lead by 27, the Box Hill Hawks, 18 and a half minutes into this final term.
0: And again, there's no time to waste as Mattafi Forbes kicks it into the centre of Princes Park. There's a clash here and there'll be a little bit of pushing and shoving as well. It's Polkinghorne who came in hot and then gets the free kick for Hawthorn.
2: Just more run from Box Hill.
0: So Nan just chips it across to Mraz, who finds his captain in Horner. Chips it down to Preston for Box Hill. We'll go inside, forward 50 for the Hawks. Bills out the back. Caperon's there to clean it up in defence for Geelong. And he can move it across and along to Wiedemann, who then kicks the footy down the ground. Zach Stevens is lurking. He's undersized in the contest, just still waiting back until Scrimshaw, though, can pick it up. Hand passes it away to Nan, and Box Hill will have the footy. As Blank takes it, blind hand pass over the top of his head can find Scrimshaw.
1: Scrimshaw gets the handball away towards the captain in Horner. And gives it to McGuinness, kicks around the wing for the Hawks, attacking at Caperon. Hill gathers it cleanly, zips away with it. Hawks at half forward, handball knocked down, tries again Hill. Still they scrap after it, and a ball up is what we will get. 60 out from the attacking goal for the Box Hill Hawks.
2: Those back four again, just solid. Scrimshaw involved. Horner, the captain, involved, just steady across half-back.
1: Up it goes. Pike slaps it down. Hunter Holmes fighting after it. Wins it for the Cats. Gives it off towards a teammate running by here in Driscoll. He'll go into the middle of the ground. Abuse, who goes with a spiral.
0: Inside forward 50, he sends it. Scrimshaw comes from the side, coming in and takes the intercepting mark. Hand passes it away to share it with Bianco. Bianco goes back to Scrimshaw by hands. The kick will come out towards Preston, who just couldn't quite pick it up, but he's able to share it in a 1-2 with Dalton, who now has it on the city wing, out of sight of the ground. Hand pass towards Greaves, who takes a bounce, goes for a jog, and then he's able to chip it towards McGuinness, who finds the footy across to Dalton, who'll kick towards the top of the goal square. A mark will be taken right at the top of the Box Hill goal square. And there will be a shot on goal now for Box Hill to seal the game for them. And Cal Shadir will be that man. He's the only multiple goal kicker out there today. He's kicked two. Now is the opportunity to soak up some time, suck in the deep breaths, and then make his approach to the top of the Box Hill goal square. He's side ahead by 27 points in this last quarter as he jogs in.
3: He missed it.
0: And he's missed
3: it. He's missed it. Put him in book already.
0: He's put it on the roof of the administration block and he's missed.
1: Deary me.
0: So 28 points, Box Hill's margin.
1: That was a bad miss. They turn it over, though, the Cats from the kick-in.
2: Oh, he's having a shot. Come on.
1: And Finn McGuinness is going back with the mark set. 51 out. He's trying to convince the umpire that he's kicking for goal.
3: And he's got three numbers out here he's going to kick to every single day of the week.
1: He goes out wide to the skipper Horner. He'll just take a little runner. Bit of time out of the game.
3: You're kicking against the wind. You've got to have the feel of the game.
1: They lead by 28. Horner goes into the pocket. Marking contest. No one able to take it cleanly at the fall of the ball. The Cats come away with it through

0: Matafai Forbes.
1: And he spears the pass down the line to Molly Up, who can take it. Hand pass to George Stevens, who just puts plenty on this kick as well. He needs his teammate Malor to run onto it. Can't pick it up cleanly. It's Nan that's worrying him off the footy. Takes the tackle and gets the cheers from the crowd as well.
2: He's got to take the ball.
3: That's a goal because the Hawthorn player, I think it was Scrimshaw, started pressing and it would have been an easy little chip over the top.
1: All up at the top of attacking 50 for the Cats. George Stevens can just get a boot to it. The ball's able to be kept in by Buse, who can hand pass it away to Bose, who snaps from the right forward pocket out of bounds on the full. Maybe a little late chance from Bose to keep him in it, but he misses. And the margin is 28 points the way of Box Hill, the VFL Grand Final on ABC Sport.
0: Scrimshaw, exiting kick for Box Hill to a contest, sport away by Deer. Comes down to George Stevens, who gets rid of it. Away to Mellor, kicks the full forward, and the mark is taken. Quickly playing on, Zach Stevens goals. The Cats have kicked the last two. And it might be too little, too late.
2: Yeah, well, we've got no idea how long he's left in this game, because the clock counts up in the VFL. So
3: only two goals kicked around, so you wouldn't imagine it'd be a
2: lot of stoppages. There's been a lot of stoppages, so there might be... there might be 4 or 5 minutes remaining in this game. So you can look, the Cats are trying. They are trying to come through the middle of the ground. They are trying to, you know, attack it at all costs. But again, Hawthorn set up well behind the ball, and it's just stifling them too much. They can't, never got any flow into this game, the Cats. So that's not quite... if you're a Box Hill supporter or a Box Hill player, you're not quite comfortable yet.
3: That's exactly what I was thinking. You just need one more.
2: Yeah. Just finish it off. Finish the job.
1: So the Cats need 4 goals. 24 minutes played in this final term. It's a 22-point margin.
2: Maybe
3: it's less than what we think.
2: Yeah.
1: Let's see what happens. Ball is tossed up in the centre. And there's another stoppage. No, in fact, the ball spills out from Farrah's hands and the umpire allows play to go on. Mark will be taken at centre half forward. Schubert has it. He just chips it inside. Forward 50 for Box Hill. Kalsha Deer marks. And you might as well go back and take his set shot.
3: Here we go. They're celebrating on the bench, so they must know that there has to be 2 minutes to go. They wouldn't be celebrating like that. No. There was 3, would they?
1: McLaughlin's down on the bench hugging his trainers, the physios. As Kalsha Diop will line up for this set shot at goal. But plenty of celebrations already on the Box Hill bench. As Kalsha Diop comes in to kick number 3 and finally settle this game. No, he's offline to the left-hand side. So 23 points is Box Hill's lead. But like Rama said, we don't know the time here, but it's getting close.
0: A long kick in right into the middle of the ground off the hands of the pack. It comes down out the back and we'll get a ball up in the middle. Box Hill leading by 23 points, 25 and a half minutes into the fourth term. Reeves taps it down. The kick goes right into the back of Reeves from Farrah. Ricochets away, out towards the wing, bouncing ball. McGuinness worries his opponent out of it, still fights after it. And another ball up right on the arc of attacking 50 here for the Box Hill Hawks. The umpire puts it aloft. Pike slaps it down. Nevitt, he has wrapped up quickly. And another ball up on the arc of attacking 50.
1: They keep celebrating down on the Box Hill bench as the ball is tossed up. Burke takes it for the Cats. Hand pass to Bowes, hand pass to Clark. He kicks it to Buse in the centre of Princess Park. A late approach from Geelong here towards Zach Stevens. It bounces over the top of his head. There is the siren. And Box Hill celebrates. It is the 2026 VFL Premier, the dark horse coming into this match. They rejoice, defeating Geelong and saluting at Princess Park.

executed. They were up by 6 points at quarter time after there were four lead changes in that opening term. Then in the second term, kicking against the wind, they were able to kick 3-1 to lead by 19 points at half time. By three quarter time, it was a 31-point advantage to Box Hill when they kept Geelong goalless in that third term. And despite the Cats trying in the last term to fight back, it is Box Hill that salutes with its first premiership since 2018, winning by 23 points. David Mirra, a premiership player, becomes a premiership coach.

0: So Box Hill back on top of the VFL Mountain. There's been a ground invader here who is giving the security guards all they can handle at the moment. I don't know if he went out there to celebrate with maybe some of the Box Hill Hawks, but it was quite a significant altercation, and it's taking about five of the security guards to get this gentleman off the ground, and they're still scrapping at the moment, which is a bit of a sour note to finish on. But Adam Ramanauskas and Brent Harvey, they were fantastic today, the Box Hill Hawks, and deserving premiers.
1: Yeah, they certainly were. I think the pressure factor, and I don't know the numbers of the tackles or anything like that, but I just want to say that the ball in hand is certainly one thing, but when you got elite pressure like they did, and I think it was, and we'll go through it, but the second quarter in particular, kicking against the breeze and kicking 3-1, that's a big factor for the deciding part of the game. So well done, Box Hill, well deserved. Geelong just couldn't hit the scoreboard. 5-9. Just not a big score, 39 points, Ramon. They had their opportunities in that second quarter, and they didn't take them. And at the start of the last as well, two set shots within 35 metres out. Probably need to nail them to give them any chance at all. And unfortunately, they couldn't finish it off.
2: Yeah, I just thought Box Hill played the conditions much better today.
1: Agree.
2: Yeah, particularly you look at that second quarter. I thought the second quarter was significant when Box Hill were against the breeze and were able to kick goals. And Geelong just couldn't use that, couldn't use the breeze in that second quarter at all. So, you know, a terrific effort by Box Hill. But I think what's most impressive, you know, they're young players. Ollie Greaves has led the disposals today with 28. Jack Dalton, I thought, had a really good game. Cameron Nairn, he looks a real player. He played on a wing, and just the way he was able to fly for his marks in the air. Mraz was impressive. Will McCabe was impressive. I like the game of Bodie Ryan through the back half of the ground. So, you know, a lot of, obviously, they're experienced players. Huswaite's been around for a while. McGuinness, Grimshaw played well. So, Ned Rees, I thought, was really dominant in Iraq. Joe Pike was just in a different weight class at the moment. No worries with the height, but Pike just couldn't move him all day, and that allowed Hawthorn first juice. And you look, Greaves has had the 9 clearances for the game. So, you know, the work, I thought, of Reeves through the middle of the ground to give his midfielders first supply. But then the other part is when Box Hill went forward, they actually used the hit-up, particularly going against the wind. They just used a little hit-up. And you spoke about Boomer a lot today. Just take your time, take your 30 seconds, particularly going against the wind. So, you know, you shorten the quarter out pretty quickly doing it that way. So
1: there was a stage there, Ramo, in the second quarter against the wind for Box Hill, where in the back half they're playing the kick mark chip game, and it was just wasted that 3 to 4 minutes. But as soon as they got forward to the centre and their forwards were up, they actually kicked a couple of goals going back towards goal. So I thought it was a really good ploy that way. Maintain possession in the back half, go quick in the front half. Mm. And again, that second quarter, 1 to Geelong, kicking with the breeze, 3 for Box Hill, kicking against it. I agree with you. Tactics come into it on a breezy day. Today was certainly that, and I think Box Hill played the conditions better.
2: And then in a windy day, a windy game, you have to think. And I think Benny brought the point up right at the start of the telecar broadcast today. Box Hill spent 5 or 6 minutes on the ground before the game just talking about going against the breeze and how they wanted to play. Get your half forwards up the ground, get him into handball chains, and then, you know, your taller forwards, try beat him back towards goal. So, I mean, what do they have? 22 scoring shots to 14. I just thought,

0: Again, they played the conditions well. I thought they looked terrific through the back half of the ground. Scrimshaw, Mraz, Blank, Ryan, and the captain in Horner. They just look steady.
1: Isn't that funny, though, Rama? Like, you lose by 23 points. Right? You lose by 23 points. I felt like Box Hill were certainly the... had maintained the control of the game. 23 points. Geelong missed the first two goals in the last quarter and kicked one goal with the breeze in the second quarter.
0: Yeah.
1: It's not a big margin, 23 points. It's four goals.
0: No.
1: So some really missed opportunities there for the Cats.
2: Fans have just been allowed out onto the ground and a few of the Hawks players going to celebrate with some family and friends. And the official presentations will begin very shortly. Lauren Borden will be down there in a moment. I assume we'll get some reaction out of the victorious Hawks players. But there's a lot to like for Hawthorn. I spoke earlier today about
0: Schubert was the other one I forgot to mention as well, as another young player that I thought did well today.
2: Just maybe that ungainly.
0: Yeah, he just tidies
2: kicking
0: that up.
2: Motion. There's a lot to like for him. But Lauren Borden is downstairs. We'll see if she can grab someone in just a second. Looks like maybe Brodie McLaughlin is going to have a chat to Lauren Borden. Loz.
3: That's all right. You've just been on ABC TV. Brodie McLaughlin, you're just telling me about it. But now you can jump on up. ABC Radio, we appreciate that. Just tell us about the feeling right now. You're just having a chat with James Blank and soaking it in at the moment.
4: Oh, this is so special. Like, just words can't put in. I genuinely can't put into words. Like, words cannot describe how unbelievable this feeling is. This year has been the most insane year I've ever had in football. And never thought in a million years that I'd be here right now. So this is special group of people, special club, special day. So many friends and family out here. Like, this is just unbelievable.
3: You've played at a few VFL clubs. What's made this year so special for you? Or insane, as you just said.
4: Oh, look, I have played at a few. Circumstances have been crazy. I've been all over the country pretty much. So this one's special. The way the AFL boys and VFL boys get around each other, like, it's just unbelievable. Like, I love these AFL boys. I love the VFL boys. Like, we are just such a united crew, and there's no wonder that we ended up getting the Chockies, because we're such a special group.
3: Could you just talk to me about the conditions out there? Obviously very breezy. You had a few shots at goal today, but how hard was it to contend with?
4: Oh, it was ridiculous. I still don't know which way the wind's blowing. If you could tell me, that'd be great. Like, every time I thought we had it, it would end up doing something else. So it's been ridiculous, but both teams had the same conditions. We ended up getting a few extra, and it's all part of it, eh?
3: What does it say about this group that you came in as underdogs and you're able to achieve what you just have?
4: Yeah, we actually loved that we were underdogs. We loved coming in as underdogs, but we know internally, like, we've just been peaking, and we've peaked at the right time. Like, it's been a weird year. Maybe. That's my brother. Maybe 10 weeks ago, if you had said we'd be in the grand final, I said no chance. But every week it's been something different, and then we just peaked at the right time, and now we're here on the big stage. So unbelievable.
3: You certainly have, Brodie. Thanks for your time. Go enjoy it. You'll get your premiership medal in just a few moments' time.
4: Thank you very much. Appreciate it.
3: Thanks, Brodie.
2: There is Lauren Borden downstairs with Brodie McLaughlin, who goes over to celebrate with some of his family members. And what a season from him, the leading goal kicker in the competition, and now a premiership player in the same season.
0: And he has. He's been all around. He's wanted to continue to chase that AFL dream since it ended at the Gold Coast. And he's kicked goals. You know, every stop that he's gone to, he's kicked goals and he's been successful. So, you know, another 50-plus goals this year. I think it was 60-plus last year. So he just kicks a lot of goals. And you listen to him there, talking about the connection between the VFL squad and the AFL boys and how important that is to success. So I'm really happy for people like that. You know, it's funny, you're probably more happy for the VFL list of guys.
5: Yeah, I agree.
0: You know, like the captain, Stu Horner, you mentioned earlier, who played in a premiership with his coach, David Muir, all those years ago. And now, what are we, 8 years removed from that last premiership win? He's back here, and he's going to, you know, shortly going to hold the cup up. So, you know, they've done a great job, Box Hill. You look at it, you know, they're as a football club, Hawthorn, they're a kicker away from an AFL grand final. They win a VFL grand final, so, you know, clearly they're doing good things at Hawthorn Football Club, and the alignment with Box Hill has always been really, really strong.
2: Yeah, a lot of their AFL players who played last night are out there celebrating at the moment. James Sicily, the club captain,

0: Harry Morrison, Dylan Moore, Jarman Impey's out there celebrating with a lot of his Hawthorn listed teammates, like Flynn Perez. He's giving a little cuddle at the moment. Big Lloyd Meek. So Brodie Ryan gave voice to the fact that there's a great connection between the VFL program and the AFL program. And
1: that's really important, Benny.
0: Yeah.
1: Benny, that's really important because you can become two different groups.
0: Yeah.
1: And when you connect and bond, and it sounded like Brodie when he spoke, that they were connected. So I think that becomes super important, not to be two distinctive, two different types of groups. You come in as you're one, and it certainly sounds like Box Hill and Hawthorn have done that. And you can see by the AFL players out there that, you know, disappointment last night, but they're out here to support their teammates and the VFL boys. So fantastic work.
0: Looks like we're just about getting towards the point in time when we'll get to the presentations here for the 2026 VFL Grand Final. Daniel Jan Siracusa, saw him in the rooms last night consoling his young son after the Hawthorn defeat, and right now he's grinning ear to ear. Very proud in his development role at the Hawthorn Footy Club. Let's go downstairs and join Nigel Carmody.
2: Between the Geelong Cats and the Box Hill Hawks, got to ask everybody in attendance here at Icon Park, a crowd of about 13,000, to put their hands together for our two grand finalists this afternoon. Our umpires do a tremendous job right across the course of the season, interacting with our clubs in pre-season and taking their talents to the very last day of the season as well. I'd like to invite forward VFL head umpires coach for the goal umpires, Brad Letson, to the stage. He officiated in three VFL grand finals in 2005, 6 and 7. He'll be handing over the umpire medals to our officials this afternoon. And with that, to accept the medals on behalf of today's umpires, I'd like to welcome forward goal umpire Adam Stegger.
0: Adam Stegger going up there to collect the medals on behalf of the umpires.
2: Geelong have been a formidable presence in the modern VFL, three premierships and a plethora of finals campaigns. That's continued in 2026 under the tutelage of VFL Coach of the Year Mark Corrigan, and alongside him has been their captain and club games record holder in Dan Capron. On behalf of the Cats, I'd like to invite Dan to the stage to say a few words.
0: So the Geelong skipper makes his way up towards the podium. Steve Hocking, the club CEO, standing inside the ropes, consoling some of the players as Capron makes his way up the steps. And
3: firstly, to Box Hill, been a formidable side my whole career, and we're aspiring to be like you, and you deserve every bit of it this year, so congratulations. To our lads, wherever we go with our careers, whether you're in a young AFL career or towards the back end of your VFL, use this as motivation to be better, and we'll be back at some point for sure. Everyone else, thanks for coming and thanks for the support this year. Cheers.
0: So there he is, Daniel Capron, the captain of Geelong.
2: Capron, Mark Corrigan and Geelong on yet another fantastic VFL campaign. Since 1983, the Norm Goss Medal has been awarded to the player and judge best on ground.
4: Well, quick prediction.
5: I
4: think Greece as well.
2: And to present the 2026 Norm Goss Medal, we welcome to stage a man who had a foot in both camps this afternoon. In 2012, he was a Geelong VFL Premiership player. He earned his spot back in the AFL. Off the back of that, he joined Hawthorn. And in 2013, in Box Hill's most recent Premiership, he was a Norm Goss medalist. And 6 days later, he was part of Hawthorn's 2013 AFL Premiership. Please welcome to the stage, Jonathan Simpkin. And our Norm Goss medalist for 2026 from the Box Hill Hawks, number 35, Ollie Greaves.
0: So Ollie Greaves, leading disposal getter on the ground, 28 disposals, 20 kicks, 4 marks, a couple of tackles and 9 clearances earns him the Norm.

0: Storm Goss medal.
1: He was terrific. Really good.
2: I'd just like to start by thanking Geelong for you've been the benchmark of the whole year. Really appreciate it. To Smitty's budget. To the Hawks boys, I love ya. Yeah!
0: He's given it his Shane Crawford impersonation as he scoots off with the Norm Goss medal, poses for a photo.
1: Nine clearances, I thought, was a real standout.
3: Premiership medals to coach Dave Mirror and our 23 Box Hill Premiership players for 2026. Please welcome to the stage Wayne Burney, who's been a pivotal member of Box Hill off the field in recent seasons as both a director and chair of their finance subcommittee. And we begin with number seven, Ned Reeves.
0: So Ned Reeves, the big ruckman, he dominated the hitouts today. 43 hitouts, 12 disposals, 9 kicks, 4 marks, 3 tackles, and he kicked a goal importantly.
4: Yeah, it was just too big, wasn't he? Just too big.
1: Too
4: today.
1: Big for Joe Pike.
4: Yep.
3: Number 13, and now, like his great father Paul, a VFL Premiership player. Number 13, Cal Shadia.
0: Yeah, Cal Shadia, that's an emotional one, wearing his dad's number. Like Nige said, also now a VFL Premiership player. 2 goals, 2. Could have easily had 3.
1: Yeah.
0: That bad miss late.
1: Came into the game in the second half, I thought. Once he took that first mark, kicked that
3: number
1: first
3: 14,
1: goal, was good.
3: Jack Scrimshaw.
0: He was very solid down back, Jack Scrimshaw. 22 disposals, 13 kicks, 10 marks. As they just controlled it for the back, he had 104. Yeah. Fantasy points, so that tells you the kind of game that he put together.
3: Number 20,
1: he was critical.
3: Finn McGuinness.
1: Just set up behind the ball all day.
0: Son of a gun playing in the midfield. Not just locked down at VFL level like he is in the AFL. 22 disposals for him. He was
3: number
0: more
3: 21,
0: than handy. 11 tackles
3: Noah
0: as well.
3: Mraz.
0: Is this the last game he plays in the brown and gold, or is there a future at AFL level in these colours? 20 disposals. 8 marks for
3: number 22, Mraz. Cameron Nairn.
0: Impressed us in the coverage, Cameron Nairn, didn't he? His 20 disposals, 15 kicks, and took a couple of nice marks.
4: Yeah, just good composure. Had the football in hand. Really good composure.
3: Brody Ryan.
0: This man was very good down back as well. 16 touches for him overall.
3: Number 27, Aiden Schubert. Oh, sorry. Number 27, Will McCabe.
0: Yeah, son of a gun, Will McCabe. Trots up, hit the scoreboard. Kicked an early goal today. One for him from 20 disposals over the afternoon.
3: The South Australian flavour continues with number 29, Aiden Schubert.
4: He gets his kicking right, Rammer.
1: Yeah, he's going to be a good player.
4: Yeah, absolutely. Yeah.
0: If he looks at it today, 1-3 he booted for the afternoon.
3: Number 31, Matt Larray.
0: Quite a day for Matt Larray. 8 disposals. He was badly winded throughout the match, but a premiership player nonetheless.
3: Number 32, Cody Anderson.
0: Got involved at different stages, Cody Anderson. 11 touches over the course of the afternoon.
3: Number 34, Jack Dalton.
0: Might be the new running man in the competition. Just runs all day, Jack Dalton. 24 disposals.
1: Really liked his game today, Jack Dalton.
4: What, he had 24, did you say?
0: Yep.
4: Yeah.
3: Number 35, the Norm Goss medalist, Ollie Greaves.
0: Chink, chink. The medals are going to be clanking.
4: Jingles.
0: Clanking against one another. As he goes up to collect his
3: number
0: second medal of the afternoon.
3: James Blank.
0: Just 9 disposals playing down back. Not about how much footy you get down there, but he was a part of that great defensive unit today.
4: Made him look safe, didn't he?
3: Number 38, Max Ramsden.
0: Backed up Reeves in the ruck. 19 disposals. Also spent some time down back. He was more than solid today, Max Ramsden.
3: Number 39, Flynn Perez.
0: 12 disposals. Played some AFL throughout the year, Flynn Perez, former Kanga. Now at the Hawks and of AFL Premiership to boot.

0: Number 41, Matt Hill.
1: Brought the pressure today, Matt Hill, didn't he?
2: Physical presence.
1: Couple of bone-crunching tackles that just created perceived pressure, didn't it?
3: And when you do that, it's exactly right, Matt.
0: Number 44, Ben, you're always looking over your shoulder. Husthwaite.
1: Henry Husthwaite, 26 disposals. Been a prime mover in this Box Hill midfield right throughout the season.
0: Number 50, a second VFL premiership for Brodie McLaughlin.
1: One goal this afternoon, but the leading goal kicker in the comp. A key pillar in this success for Box Hill.
0: Number 58, Trent Bianco.
1: Former Pie in the AFL, now plying his trade for Box Hill. Go collect his premiership medal.
3: Yeah, solid today. Played a good game. Used the ball well off half-back.
0: Number 73, Corey Preston.
1: Nine disposals, but hit the scoreboard. One goal, one for Corey Preston.
0: Number 76, Tom Farrer.
1: Tom Farrer, the last before the skipper, and goes up. 13 disposals for him.
0: A journey that started in Box Hill's Development League team a decade ago culminates in being captain of Box Hill's fourth VFL Senior Premiership. Number 62, Stu Horner.
1: What more is there to add to that than what Nigel Carmody said? Box Hill through and through. Stu Horner is a premiership captain.
0: We'll ask Stu to remain on stage as we welcome forward a man who knows this feeling. A dual premiership player as a player at Box Hill and now in his first season, a premiership coach, Dave Mirror.
1: What an effort from Dave Mirror, who walks up hand in hand with, I think, his two young children, wearing Hawthorne jumpers. And yeah, like Nige said, dual premiership player, 13-18, and now a premiership coach. What an effort. He's up there with his former teammate, Stu Horner, his premiership teammate.
0: Let's hear from our premiership coach and captain, starting with Stu.
4: Firstly, to the Geelong boys, Cap and Mark, you're a quality outfit. 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It's been a special year and it's going to be a good week. Thank you.
1: Not a good night, a good week.
5: Love that.
6: Firstly, to the Geelong Football Club, what a terrific season that you've had. Really set the benchmark, and you've been a powerhouse all year. 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I know it probably hurts right now, but upon reflection and in time, you'll be really proud of what you've been able to achieve this season. So congratulations to Geelong. Thank you to the VFL and for Smithies putting on this outstanding competition and you know, what a special occasion today. So thank you to everyone involved at the VFL. And to finally the Box Hill Hawks and Hawthorne Football Club and family and everyone involved.

0: from players to coaches to staff, support, the families and friends. Amazing group. Really proud of everyone. We've had to battle tough this year and just find ways in games to stay towards the end, and we did enough to get the job done, and just an unbelievable effort today, and what we're able to produce on the biggest day was phenomenal. So well done, boys. And lastly, Massimo's excited to go to school on Thursday because he's got something for show and tell. Thank you.
1: Is it Massimo? Mike Massimo D'Ambrosio, David Mirror's young son, with his premiership medal. Boys are just getting escorted off stage, the sons. I'm not sure they're too keen to get off stage, but
2: they get squashed by the other boys.
1: Yeah, they're about to get squashed by the premiership team, so mum's got them safely out of harm's way.
3: No school holidays mean show and tell is going to have to wait a couple of weeks. One thing left to do. From Wayne Burney, we welcome another man who served Box Hill admirably off the field. A director between 2010 and 2025, vice president from 2011 to 17, and a tenure as president that has been instrumental in solidifying the remarkable Box Hill Hawthorn alignment and also kicking off the very exciting developments that are happening at City Oval. Please welcome forward Ed Seale to present the 2026 Smithies VFL Premiership Cup to Dave Mirror, Stu Horner and the Box Hill Hawks.
1: And a seal of approval. Box Hill through Horner and Mirror hold up the Premiership Cup and they storm the stage as the confetti flies. It weighs a few kilos unless you're hoisting it at the end of the VFL Premiership season. And that's what the Box Hill Hawks are doing. It's a moment you two know, both at reserves and at the highest level. What's the feeling right now, Brent Harvey and Adam Ramanaskis, for these players?
4: It's just a lot of hard work, and you don't reflect on just this year. You reflect on your first premiership. You certainly reflect on everything that you've done in your footy career, but the work, the pre-season, the bonds that you build, and it's just, it's a feeling that you can't describe, Rama, unless you've sort of been there and done it. But it's lasting memories as well. It's the feeling right now, which is it's just unbelievable, but it's what comes after it as well. It's
1: the
4: brilliant
1: stories.
4: Yeah, you sit around, you're having a few beers tonight, tomorrow, the next day, and just all the little hard things that's happened throughout the year and the adversity you had to overcome to be right here, right now, holding up that cup. Hold up, boys.
5: Well, it's just the culmination of all the work you put in.
1: Yeah.
5: You know, these guys start training in November for a pre-season. Now we're at the end of September, and if you got that one common goal as a group, there's nothing better than having success with sharing success with others. I think when you're doing that here with 22 other teammates, as they are, you sort of look into each other's eyes after, you give each other a big cuddle, and you're sort of just like, well, we did it, you know? We promised each other that we'd get to this point, and once you get to that point, you enjoy every moment of it, because for some people, it never happens. They never get the opportunity to play in a premiership or be a premiership player. So when you do get the opportunity to win one, you must enjoy it. And because they simply don't come around too often. And whatever level, whether it's AFL, VFL, local football, you enjoy every single moment of it.
4: Absolutely. And like Rama said, it's the hard work that's happened. And you know how hard it's been during the preseason, which is probably the toughest time, unless you've had some injuries. But you look at each other and you've got that mutual respect where you just know how hard each other's worked, and you want to celebrate and enjoy each other's company.
5: And every player has a different story of how they got there. Like, you look at Ollie Greaves. Ollie Greaves was a touted as a top 10 draft pick last year, and he had to wait all the way to the rookie draft to get an opportunity at Hawthorn. He debuts and plays for Hawthorn this year and plays okay. But then as a 19-year-old to come here and go and win the best on-ground medal, that's one part of the story. Then you hear the story of the captain in Stu Horner, started on a development list at Box Hill all those years ago. And you, like a lot of guys, when they get to a point in their VFL careers and they know they can't make it as AFL players, they tend to just finish up and go back to a local club. But he's clearly stuck fat.
1: Loz, come in.
6: Thanks, Ben. I hope you can hear me. We're in amongst all the celebrations. I've got Jack Dalton standing alongside me. You finally got the medal around your neck. How does it feel to have that weight sitting there?
7: Oh, it feels amazing. I think it's been a massive year for Hawthorn Football Club and Box Hill Hawks. So we've kind of gelled really well together. And yeah, it's been pretty special and very, very grateful to have this around my neck, to be honest.
6: There seems to be a real sense of cohesion between Hawthorn and Box Hill. Can you tell us a little bit about what that's like? We've just seen the Hawthorn players that lost last night, but they're here to support today.
7: Yeah, we have full support in all in each other. Yeah, so every week, doesn't matter if you're playing Box Hill or Hawthorn, everyone's got support for each other, everyone gets around each other. And then that's kind of what's built into training. Everyone's vibes are high and everyone's excited to play football on the weekend, no matter what level it is.
6: What was the plan coming into today? Geelong come in red-hot favourites. They've only lost two times this season. You're the underdogs. You must have been very pleased with how you executed it, but what were you focusing on?
7: Yeah, we focused on our game plan. I won't say too much about that, but yeah, just being tough all day and using our work rate, using our weapons. We love coming in as the underdogs. I think that's something we thrive off, and we were pretty happy to come in as the underdogs and show up and show everyone how good we are.
6: And just a word on your coach, David Mirror. He comes back, he's a premiership player, he's now a premiership coach. What's his impact been like on this club?
7: Yeah, it's been massive. He is the heart and soul of this club. All he wants to do is win, and it makes it even more exciting when you win, and he's up and about. He's the pillar to winning this, so very grateful for him and every coach around him.
6: You're a very good runner. Everyone in the box was impressed by it. You've got a good time trial number. Tell us what it is. What's your 2K time trial?
7: 5:51's my best ever time, so it's all right. But it doesn't happen without the help from everyone around me. And I'm able to do my job and work really hard throughout on the field. But it's the help within the team that lets me do that. So I'm pretty grateful to have that ability. But all the other guys allow me to do it, so it's very special.
6: We enjoyed watching you out there, Jack, today. Well done, you're a premiership player. Go enjoy it.
7: Thank you very much. Appreciate it.
1: There is Jack Dalton with Lauren Borden downstairs. And, Rama, we have a little gag about Ethan Reid and his 2K time trial, which is similar to that. And yes. Myself, what's the gag?
5: You can't drive that fast.
1: No, give me a 1 kilometre head start. We'll have a ding-dong battle. Oh, that is quick.
5: Yeah, and look, and Jack Dalton's another one. First year at the club, picked in the mid-30s in last year's draft. Gets some senior football experience this year. But, obviously then today, I thought he was terrific. I thought he was the best runner on the ground. And you listen to him when he talks about running a 5:51 2K'er. Well, we saw it in the second half, I think, Boomer. He was the guy that just kept cutting the game open with his run and carry.
8: Oh, I certainly agree. The amount of ground that he looked like he covered, and you can sort of see it from up here, but when you're down the ground, you start feeling it.
5: Yeah.
8: I love the fact that you spoke about the stories. Kel Shadir, who knows if he's going to be at Hawthorn next
5: year.
8: Right. That's right. The story. So he's been with this group for a few years now, and then where his father played, and potentially that could have been his last game in Hawthorn / Box Hill colours before something happens.
1: In his dad's old number as well.
8: Yeah, so I mean, there's meanings and there's stories, and it's fantastic.
1: Loz, I don't know where you are out there because there's a sea of people. So can you hear me, Loz?
5: No.
1: Loz is dapping it up, celebrating with
5: been swallowed by the crowd,
1: the
5: I think.
1: Box Hill Hawks, I think.
5: They're the yellow confetti. Because it's so windy, it's nearly covered one half of the ground.
1: Yeah, it's incredible. It's like little...
5: And now it's whipping up into a little mini tornado at the 50-metre line.
1: We call those little willy-willies in Perth.
5: Right, okay.
1: Yeah.
5: Not confetti?
1: No, I mean like with leaves got blown up like that. Okay. Yeah, not the confetti. I mean the way that it's...
8: What is it? Willy-willies?
1: Yeah, I think so.
8: Right.
1: Little sort of mini cyclone tornado sort of thing. We will come back to continue the celebrations. Just some news out of last night. So if you've joined us late, Lachie Neal has been handed a one-match ban.
5: And Brisbane
1: it is official now.
8: Official.
5: And Brisbane have already said they will be appealing decision.
1: So last year was about his calf and whether he'd be selected.
5: Yeah.
1: This year it's going to be about his fist and whether they will give him a one-match ban. You don't think it will, do you, Boomer?
8: No, I don't. No, I don't think. Not in... for some reason, I feel like they're more lenient leading into a grand final.
9: Yeah.
8: If this is a home and away game, potentially.
5: You're making an example of him in home and away. I don't think you're making an example of him
8: in a grand final.
5: In a grand final.
1: There is a superstar tax as well, isn't there?
5: Of course
1: there is. They don't want some

0: You'd be devastated.
1: He was angry last night.
0: Yeah,
1: like
0: he
1: Emil.
0: Was. He got well, whacked. Got, Newcomb got him a
1: three,
0: beauty
1: three
0: early.
1: Seconds into the game, he gets whacked. I reckon I think he got hit another time, maybe Newcomb again. So there was a couple of little dust-ups that he was involved in. He just looked angry.
2: Did you get suspended, Boom?
1: No, never. I missed 15 weeks, I think, through suspension.
2: 15?
1: Yeah, I got six in one game.
2: Do you know that David Mundy was never suspended?
0: If you go through Boober's record for what he got suspended for, you'd be shocked.
2: Whacking Ryan Crowley, shocked. Probably, for pinching him.
1: Nah, karate chop.
0: Kicking,
1: Daniel Kerr,
0: there's all sorts of things in there.
1: I did get reported for kicking. Got off, though, because it was a trip, and I got
2: not
1: off.
2: A kick.
1: And I got off. So don't start bringing that stuff up, Rammer.
2: Did you get suspended, Rammer?
1: You would. He's filthy as well.
2: You're firing.
0: I got fined a lot.
2: Still counting the dollars.
0: Yeah, I am actually. It cost me to play in a grand final. We got reported for a big malay, so you know, that was I wasn't on very much money then.
2: You were hoping to get suspended.
0: Just give me a week.
2: Just on that though, a serious matter. James Sicily, who's out there celebrating at the moment with some of the Box Hill players, he's been fined $10,000.
1: $10,000.
2: And Tom Barras $5,000 for their umpire abuse last night.
0: And I think that is fair enough. Absolutely. That's, you know, that we don't want to see that in our game where players after the siren are confronting the umpires and remonstrating. We want the umpires to obviously always feel safe in our game, but we also want our leaders to lead by example. And both Sicily and Barras, Sicily being the captain and Barras being an older player, should know better, because then that leads to scenes what we saw with bottles being thrown at the umpires walking off the ground. It's, you know, we just don't want that in our game. That's, you know, that's stuff that you see at times with soccer and over in, you know, over in Europe and other places, South America, where, you know, where those type of incidents happen. We want, and once the game's over, it's over.
1: And we see that filter down to local football.
0: Of course we do.
1: And that's the biggest thing,
0: kids
1: I think. Yeah, and you think that's okay to go and speak to an umpire after a game, and not in a controlled fashion, obviously, a bit aggressive. So, yeah, I totally agree with you, Rammer. $10,000's
0: good work.
1: Big fine. Probably got to earn 18 or 19,000 to pay that, but unfortunate.
2: Well, how does it work? Does it come off your pre-tax income when you're an AFL player or after tax?
3: After.
2: And it gets smoothed out over the course of the year, as I understand it.
0: Well, there's not many months, because a football year runs 1st of November to 31st of October. Oh, so there's not one more pay left.
2: Oh, so they will feel that. Oh, that'll sting.
0: Yeah.
1: It's probably getting 60 grand a month or something.
0: Yeah. So
2: take off 10. Still hurts.
1: That's 60 grand a month, only 720 grand.
2: Probably about that. What's it
1: Captain
2: like?
1: Captain of Hawthorn.
2: Yeah, more than that. What's it like getting that sort of money, Boomer?
1: Oh, I've got no idea. Hope I can tell you one day. Not just yet.
0: It's incredible. All the Hawthorn supporters are still out there. The players are still out there. They're talking to family and friends and taking photos. And this is the best moments.
1: Yeah, this
0: is. These are the best moments when, you know, okay, yep, you've lifted the cup up. And then you see all the people that support you, you know, day in, day out, week in, week out.
2: Thoughts of Adam Ramanaskis. Just getting ourselves back on a little bit of a delay here, so we'll try and fix that as we roll through. That's it. It's sorted. Appreciate that. It was the Box Hill Hawks winning by 23 points in the finish of this VFL Grand Final.
0: What I loved, obviously David Mirra is the coach, but Brett Ratton was there helping today. Daniel G and Syracuse was helping there today. So plenty of support from the AFL coaches, which becomes critical.
1: And I think when Brody McLaughlin was talking about that, that's the sort of stuff he's probably talking about to say that, you know, that's what we want to do.
2: Let's go downstairs to Lauren Borden.
4: Thanks, Ben. I'm standing alongside James Blank, who has been one of those players who's been getting all these photos with the supporters out here. It must be pretty nice to soak this up on a beautiful Melbourne afternoon.
5: Yeah, sunshine and just soaking it all in. Got plenty of family and friends here, so this makes it that much more special. Still sinking, but the feeling's unreal.
4: Obviously, you come in with confidence, but to come up against Geelong, it must be a bit of a daunting task coming into the grand final today.
5: The grand final is always going to be a tough game, and Geelong have been good all year, but we back our system and yeah, we had a really, really strong team in today. So

0: We came in with plenty of confidence and knew that if we played our best footy, we'd get it done, which is what happened.
1: How pleased were you? You kept the Cats to 5 goals and 2 of those were in the last quarter when really you'd sewed up the game. You must be so wrapped with how the defenders and the whole side performed.
0: Yeah, we knew it was going to be a bit of a chaotic and messy day, but we knew if we dug in and fought that we'd keep them pretty low score. So that's what we did, and super proud of the boys. There were so many big moments, and Scrimshaw and Mraz and Stu Horner stepping up. It was unreal and had so much fun out there.
1: Your captain there said he won't be celebrating for a day. It'll be a whole week. What are the plans from this point onwards?
0: I'm not too sure. I think all I know is we get on a bus to Box Hill City Oval where we'll celebrate with everyone who made this year possible, and then from there I'm not too sure, but yeah, it'll be pretty exciting, I'm sure.
1: Well, James, we appreciate you spending a little bit of time with us on ABC Sport. Enjoy the premiership.
0: Beautiful, thank you very much, appreciate that.
2: There is James Blank celebrating. It's a great night, isn't it?
3: That's outstanding.
2: You're having a couple of quiet drinks and everyone who's put in all of the work can just enjoy each other's company and celebrate. I mean, I never played in high-level premierships, but the one I did when I was 19, more than 10 years ago, we had a 10-year reunion. Yeah. You bonded to these people for the rest of your life.
3: You certainly are. You know, it's funny. We spoke about Boomer and I playing in reserves premierships in 96 and 99. Well, we had a 25-year premiership reunion for the reserves. So about 15 of the blokes turned up, which was outstanding. So, with the senior, with the AFL premiership, we catch up once a year. Just have a drink and have some lunch together.
4: Can I tell you something, Benny?
2: Mm.
4: So I was lucky enough, right? So I played in the reserves grand final, VFL. I played in AFL grand final. I also played in a local grand final out of North Heidelberg, right?
2: I saw that last year. Wasn't it a couple of years ago?
4: So Trentham last year.
2: Oh, Trentham.
4: But North Heidelberg was my junior, my club where my dad played and my brother played.
2: Yep.
4: And I played. And my reunion is next year. Those ones are nearly, and I don't want to get this wrong in people's minds, but they're nearly, when you're at AFL level, everything's really club. You've got to do certain things for the club and people can come and pay and sit with you and it becomes a bit of official. Mm. Local football is complete opposite. And you go and having a beer with the guys that you played with and it's a completely different, but it's an amazing feeling. So it doesn't matter what I'm getting at. It doesn't matter what level you play at. And you said you played at one under 19s. It is unbelievable feeling regardless of it's AFL level, VFL level or local level. It all feels very, very similar.
2: And you can see any of those people at any point walking down the street in 20 years and you'll be like, oh, Rama, good to see you. What have you been doing,
4: mate? That's the bond.
3: Yeah, that's right. So, shared success is the best success.
2: Yeah, it is. You can't replicate it. Just before we get out of here as well, some other State League grand finals going on today. Peel Thunder, which, for anyone who isn't aware, is the aligned side of the Fremantle Dockers in the WAFL.
3: Yep.
2: 14-12-96, Lee Claremont 5-9-39 early in the fourth. So, Peel Thunder, maybe a good omen.
3: There.
2: And then in the SANFL,
3: tight one.
2: Norwood were down by 10 points to start the fourth. They've kicked 2 goals. They lead by 2 points over the Double Blues. So that is a close one there. 11-6 plays 11-8. I know Andrea Williamson, one of our bosses, will be riding her red legs home.
3: Yes.
2: Probably not listening to us. Probably listening to that call right
3: fair
2: now.
3: Fair enough, too.
2: Andrea trying to see if that game can get done. So we'll see whatever happens there. A big congratulations to the Box Hill Hawks. They are premiers again for the fourth time in the history of the VFL competition. Brent Harvey, a big thank you to you for coming along this afternoon.
4: No, it was great to be here and seeing this firsthand. Well done, Box Hill.
2: Thank you to you, Adam Ramanaskis.
3: Well done. It's been terrific fun here this afternoon.
2: Thank you to Stu, our audio technician, who has set up the box brilliantly for us. Lauren Borden downstairs getting some great interviews and calling the game fantastically before that. It has been a season in 2026 that the VFL came home. It returned to ABC TV. So we thank you for your viewership there. We thank you for your listenership here today. But as we say goodbye, Corbett and Ben coming up, Daniel Harford, Robert Mills, favourite player of all time at Hawthorn. I couldn't believe that. You could have knocked me over with a feather. He is going to join us. As always, that's to look forward to. But it is the Box Hill Hawks back on top of the VFL Mountain, premiers for a fourth time as we say goodbye from Princess Park.

Thank you, Tim. Got there. All right, I got to roll on. Thank you, boys. Yeah, I got you. Yep. Sweet. Thanks, boys. Love your work. Half. Hello, Corbin. An away game for me out here at Princess Park, but good to be with you. Yeah, I got a text message on the final siren from a friend of mine who has played in the AFL, is overseas in Europe, who said, is that the greatest game of all time? And you sort of go through the motions, do the interviews downstairs, go back up to the box, and the consensus up there from everyone in our box was, that's the best game they've seen live. So it was a phenomenal game of footy. Dramatic ending. I've got to be careful with the language here, because language is important, and I heard this debated earlier, but a controversial decision late in the piece, I think correct. It's worth saying as well, the holding the ball decision, and just a big boy moment from Hugh McCluggage to then kick the goal. What a day. What a day at the footy. Yep. Yeah. Yeah. Mm-hmm.

0: again. Hands on it from Draper. No mark. Falls to D'Ambrosio. Handball to Wimpy. He's tackled by McCluggage. Holding the ball.
1: Oh, no.
0: It's holding the ball. And Brisbane are going to get a free kick and a shot at goal. Right half forward, 25 metres out.
2: Oh.
0: To hit the front at the 35-minute mark of the prelim in the final term. Tick, tick, tick, tick. This to get Brisbane the lead.
1: That's a perfect decision, Corb.
0: McCluggage goals! McCluggage changes the course of history for Brisbane. The Lions by 3 points.
2: That was Hugh McCluggage in a big-time spot where he manages to go back, Ben, calmly and knock it through, not once but twice, to ultimately send Brisbane through to the grand final. The biggest news of the day is clearly the news that's come along involving Lachie Neale. So, incredibly, in the when you think about that both teams got through unscathed and we thought, oh, there's no race against time story. Everyone's going to be there, you know, 23 for both teams and all the rest of it. We'll just hold the phone. All of a sudden, footage emerges of Lachie Neale with a little rib tickler to Jack Ginnivan, which I know we'll try and talk down and all the rest of it, which is what always happens in grand final week. But that has been a reportable offence right throughout the season so far, and so it is now. He's been handed a one-match ban by the match review officer, and Brisbane waited less than 5 minutes to say, well, we'll see you at the tribunal on Tuesday night. The Lions will challenge that one-game ban.
3: Yeah, this is something that we weren't aware of yesterday during the game, so we didn't speak about it during the broadcast. It's come out today. And, yeah, it's been handed down as a one-match ban. Should it be for a grand final, though? I mean, I was with Brent Harvey and Adam Ramanaskis broadcasting the game today, and to paraphrase them, the sense I got is that, look, there is a higher threshold for a grand final, to miss a grand final. And the other thing that I truly believe...
2: That's not written in the rules, though.
3: No. And what Hawthorn fans will probably say to all of that is... Well, is that the same argument as putting the whistle away in a big final late in it? Because it kind of is, isn't it? Like they're siblings of arguments. No, it didn't. We went by the letter of the law, which I think we're all congratulating the umpire on. I also think there's a little bit of a superstar tax where the AFL will not want a already dual premiership captain, dual Brownlow medalist, to miss the chance of being a part of the three-peat. They just won't. Will they? Do you think they will?
2: I'm fascinated how the case will pan out. Just help us through this conversation. We might just bring in this man who's speaking. But it was a great segue when you said superstar, because this man is a superstar. There's no doubt about that. He's part of our crew on ABC Sport. He has been all season long. He is the Hawthorn sharpshooter, of course, former Carlton footballer. He was the AFLW Coach of the Year. Daniel Harford is in the house with me here in South Bank. Hello, Harf.
4: I don't want to talk about it.
2: Don't want to talk about it.
4: I don't want to talk about
3: Hawthorn action. I know what Hawthorn he's going to say.
4: I don't want to talk about Hawthorn. I don't want to talk about it. Still a bit raw. Still a bit raw, boys. My goodness gracious me. My hat, as Andy Roberts might have said many moons ago in the commentary. What a game of footy. What a weekend of footy.
2: Yeah.
4: But then, quite rightly, I think you said it last night on the coverage, Corb. It's like the fact there's two games and the first one was an absolute cracker, but we don't even think it's the best game for the weekend.
2: Yeah.
4: And couldn't even come close to being the best game for the weekend. Is quite something. What a weekend and what a performance by both teams last night and that last moment. And Sam Mitchell's quick to talk about it post-game, about it's not just that moment, all that sort of stuff, and it's not Jarman Impey's problem. It was the right call, and that's what makes your heart sink. As a Hawthorn fan watching that, and I went into fan mode last night, particularly the last 10 minutes when it was all on the line, it was so much ebbing and flowing and energy and adrenaline in the stadium. It was just... You blokes were awesome. But that's what makes it heart sink, because you know it was the right call. And then Hugh McCluggage did his thing. Like, he was Hugh McClutchkage. He was clutch last night in those moments. They were huge moments. And you can't...
2: Yeah.
4: We shouldn't... And you haven't done it because you mentioned... You played the audio today or tonight of both those moments. They are huge moments. Considering what's on the line for them from a dynasty perspective and a legacy perspective.
2: Yeah.
4: He doesn't kick that. Either of those, Hawthorn win. So they are huge moments, and he was just ready for it. And these are the things in finals and big preliminary finals.

0: you take your moments, otherwise you might get burned.
1: If I thought there was going to be a little bit of false modesty from you there when you said I don't want to talk about it.
0: What do you mean?
1: Because before we get into flesh it out, throw it out, I thought you were referring to this when Brent Harvey asked this question of Robert Mills yesterday about his favourite Hawthorn player. I couldn't believe it.
2: This triggered me because I'm sitting next to two Hawthorn legends of your football club, Jason Dunstall. You sort of chucked Ben Dixon in there, wouldn't you? A little bit, maybe. He kicked the goal after the siren. That was a big kick.
1: He wore 19 after.
2: He did.
1: Yeah.
2: Mate, favourite all-time Hawthorn player?
3: Daniel Harford. Big shorts.
2: Daniel Harford, big shorts. Yeah, ABC colleague. What a star. And current.
3: Absolutely my favourite of all time. What? Love him. Even though he betrayed us and went to the Blues, I still love him today. I don't know. I think we played a similar game of brand of football when I was growing up. I had his number on the back of my jumper, and just loved him. Loved the half. I just think he's just a do good attitude kind of guy. He's a nice guy, and he always worked hard.
2: Well, this is going to get played over and over when Daniel Harford's back in the box with us. So not a bad answer. And
0: you sound surprised, you blokes.
1: Shocked. You said stunned. Flabbergasted.
0: Millsy and I have had mutual man crushes on each other for many, many years. I remember interviewing him, it'd be 15 years ago.
4: Yep.
0: In a previous life in another radio station. And we just sat talking to each other for half an hour about the Hawks and how good it was. He was a Waverley. He grew up around Waverley.
1: Yeah.
0: So he was a tragic Hawthorn supporter, would go to all the games at Waverley back in the old days. And for whatever reason, took a shine into me. And we've become good friends. He's a great man, Millsy. And last time I saw Millsy, we went for about a 45-minute walk just around the streets, just chatting about life. It was great.
4: Yeah.
0: He's a ripper.
4: Isn't he?
0: He's a bloody ripper, Millsy.
4: He's a great dude.
0: He's clearly a good judge.
4: Yes, yep. Clearly. But I love that there was no hesitation. It was like, who's your favourite Hawk? Daniel Harford. It was just reflexive.
1: Oh, it was awesome. It was excellent. It. And whoever said never meet your heroes,
4: great.
1: Never met Daniel Harford.
4: Yes.
1: Better bloke than even as good a footballer as he was, former Lark medalist.
4: Absolutely.
0: former Lark medalist. Some of the greats.
4: All right, we're sort of jumping around here out of order, but while we're talking about the Lachie Neale stuff, so John Ralph's been all over this, of course, from the Herald Sun. He's started to sort of follow the line of thinking as to where the Brisbane Lions will go in a bid to try and beat this charge. So he's lent on the precedents involving Scott Pendlebury, of course, where the so-called good bloke clause. So to quote John Ralph's article, he says his 15 years without a suspension weigh more heavily than the fact that Neale clearly whacked an opponent off the ball, albeit one that got up pretty quick and kept playing. So if you haven't seen the vision, Neale runs up, swings his left arm, hits the midriff of Jack Ginnivan, and then off he trots. So the differences here, John goes on to say, look, Brisbane confirms they'll challenge it. Every chance of getting off under the same rule for an unblemished record under Pendlebury, same as Pendlebury. But there is a key difference between the Pendlebury in-play bump and the off-the-ball strike, which the tribunal chair, Jeff Gleeson, explicitly referred to in his March ruling. So Gleeson has obviously stated that in the past, that it's the difference between off the ball and obviously in play.
0: Yep. No, and I think that's absolutely relevant. Although, I mean, I reckon there's been a few Brisbane administrators getting on to some journos and trying to just peddle this line too, just by the way. Xander Maguire's another one on socials who's gone with the same sort of stuff. Pendlebury for zero suspensions across 400. Neale's played 320, twice fairest and best player in the competition. They've been leaning on all that stuff. You pull out all the stops. Yeah. Although I did hear late this afternoon that they won't be, if it doesn't go their way, we won't be seeing an appeal to the High Court, Andrew Dunkley style.
4: Wow.
0: We won't be taking it further. If the ruling comes out that he's going to be suspended, there'll be no fight. And I wonder,
1: might be an appeal, but no High Court.
0: It's got to play out yet to the point where it doesn't go their way. Yeah. But I wonder what factor the Collingwood situation is in all of this. Because that's another layer to this Lachie Neale story. It's going to be his last game either on Saturday night, last night, or next week in the grand final before he leaves and takes off to other pastures, the black and white pastures. I do wonder what the read on and the feeling sentiment towards Lachie Neale is from inside the camp where it's been a bit of a challenge.
4: Surely they'd still want him on grand final day, wouldn't they? Like you don't want to.
0: Well, I would think.
4: Yeah.
0: From a performance perspective, absolutely. Absolutely. You'd want him on there because he's shown himself to be more than capable of big stage and have a significant influence. So I would want him, if I'm Chris Fagan,
4: yep.
0: I want him there in centre bounce.

0: the first centre bounce next week.
1: Let's fast forward. What's more controversial on Saturday morning, that Lachie Neale misses a grand final for that, or that they rub players out all year for the same thing and then Neale's able to play in grand final week? Like, what do we think is more unjust?
2: You can make an example of players throughout I understand that this is a hard argument to make, but I think there is a higher threshold for grand finals.
0: So I agree with that.
2: You try and set an example or make an example of players throughout the home and away season. Do you want to make an example of a player and possibly make them miss out on a
1: premiership? We should write that in the rules then. Because you should be – like, why isn't it fair that the Hawthorn guys can't run around on grand final day and whack people in the guts? So why couldn't Jack Ginnivan go back and whack Lachie Neale? Because what? He would risk suspension.
0: Yep.
1: But if you don't have that risk –
0: it's a good counter.
1: Then it's fair that every player should be able to go and do
0: it. It's an excellent counter argument.
2: I did.
1: And by the way, I want him to play. It'd be great. I want to see the two best teams out there fully loaded. But you can't say, hey, there's a higher threshold for the grand final and then not have it written in the rules.
2: I'm not arguing in favour of that. I'm just saying I think that clearly exists. We've seen that throughout history.
0: It's unwritten. That's effectively what Corbyn's saying. It's unwritten, so you might as well write it.
1: Write it,
0: And put it in there. Put it in the legislation that there will be a higher threshold if you are going to be playing in a grand final for these type of incidents. It's not a bad point, and it's a real good counter, in fairness, because I tend to agree with Benny that there should be a higher threshold, not a ridiculously high threshold. Now, you know, punching the guts, now, before this year, it was a fine. And so it's not that big a leap of faith or a stretch to suggest that, you know, we can downgrade the impact and make it a fine again. It's not that big a leap to do that.
1: Yeah.
0: Had it been, you know, whacked him across the chops, well, then I don't think you've got too many cases you can sort of back up on.
1: I think there'll
2: Why does this always happen, that they make a change? Like Greg Swan comes in and says that the hill I'm going to die on is punches off the ball, gut punches. I want him out of the game.
0: Yep.
2: And we go through this all year where we see guys get suspended and then one of the biggest stars in a preliminary final whacks someone in the guts and could miss a grand final. Incredible.
0: Can I just say, I want him suspended. Because of his off the ball factor. If it was in play, it was a tackle, it was a punch tackle, and he got him, stop whacking blokes. I've been big on stop whacking blokes for years, and I've been fully endorsing Swanee's stance on this and suspend players for doing stupid stuff. Whacking players. But don't strike people. It's not a game. It's never been a part of the game. It's never been a legal part of the game. So don't do it. But we've been able to get away with it for years until Swanee's come in. So I'm very happy to say I want him suspended for that action.
1: I think that the biggest get-out clause in the world is his good record, isn't it?
0: Correct.
1: Like, that is going to be the one thing where they can almost keep everyone happy, where they can say, hey, this is something you shouldn't be doing. It should be a reportable offence. We're going to downgrade it because of his good record.
0: Yep.
1: And so we're not saying you can do it, but we're also saying, hey, we'll give you a little bit of tax here because you've had the great record.
0: Yeah, like two fairest and best helps.
1: Yep.
0: They're pretty handy to have in the pocket to play when you need them on tribunal night.
1: No doubt. By the way, Lachie Neale, so we thought it might have been injury that might have kept him out of the grand final, given he was involved in a huge collision at the opening bounce. And it wasn't even so much the initial contact, it was as he landed, the head smacking off the ground on the way through. Now, he was visited by the doctor, but there wasn't an extensive head injury assessment that took place, and Ben Cameron put those questions to him post-game when they caught up in the rooms.
3: What about you early on? I've known you for a long time. I was a little worried for you when you got hit in the head by John Newcomb. What happened from your point of view?
4: I think Dunk's kind of pushed him into me, and it sort of winded me more than anything. I wasn't expecting a hit and just got cleaned up. So took the wind out of me, and I was a little bit rattled for a bit, but it was more winding than anything, and got back up and kept going.
3: What did the doc say to you?
4: He said, you're good. I said, yep, sweet. A little bit winded, but I'll be fine.
1: A little bit winded, but I'll be fine.
0: It could explain the random punching if he was not in a state to be out there.
1: That's not going to help him to be free to play next week.
0: No, I wouldn't have thought. Either way, he's in trouble.
1: Yeah, either way, he's going to be
2: catch 22
1: next week.
2: Yeah, I thought there might have been a more stringent checking of his head's well-being in the wake of that hit. It was a heavy bump. His head whacked off the turf. I thought there was probably a full HIA that was needed.
0: Where was the independent doc in that scenario?
1: Great question.
0: Why wouldn't they have pulled rank there and said, no, we need to see him. Get him off.
1: Get him off. Yep.
2: Yeah, that's just my opinion. Watching from the side and seeing what players receive those kind of assessments for. I'm not a medically trained doctor. I'm not challenging their authority. Just from my cheap seat, row one on the boundary, that was my flinch reaction.
1: You were on the lookout for the independent doctor too, weren't you? And there was no visit or anything like that?
2: Well, it's a phone call. So the independent doctor's in the arc.
0: Yeah.

0: So it's generally a phone call. So I've got my little beady eyes.
1: Yes.
0: Trained on the Brisbane doctor, seeing if they've got the mobile out.
2: They are beady.
0: And they never got it out.
1: All right. This is Corbin and Ben with Daniel Harford. Your contributions on the SMS 0437 774 774. If you want to listen to the whole thing in its entirety, you can find it where you get your home for the footy conversation on ABC AFL Daily. Now, what we usually do, when I say usually, we've only been doing it for 3 weeks altogether, but we've been doing our fleshed
2: historically.
1: Out.
2: Historically.
1: We've been doing our fleshed out rolled out, then half's been coming in. We've been doing our Sunday takeaways. Today we're just going to merge the whole thing together.
2: Put it together.
1: All three of us in the house together.
2: We're like leftovers. You chuck it on the same plate. Just
1: correct. Here we go. A little bit of flesh it out, throw it out with the three of us.
0: Do you know what I know about leftovers as well, Half?
1: You meant to wait for the music or interlude to finish.
2: Sorry. Mate, please.
1: Boom. Go on, give us your... What do you know about the leftovers?
0: Anything fits between two pieces of bread. Like what?
2: That is
0: whatever
2: so
0: you want to put in there,
2: that
0: it fits.
2: That is so true. That is so true, and I've done it so many times.
0: Yeah, and I knew you'd come with me on that.
2: Fresh bread and butter and two pieces and just stuff in between. Just whatever.
0: Yeah. Whatever.
2: Mashed potato, peas, throw in some sweet potato, roast beef. Bring it in.
1: All right, first topic here, the umpiring. Are we fleshing that out or are we throwing it out? Ben, you go first.
0: Flesh it out. I would like to say I think it was holding the ball. I was happy with the insufficient intent. I didn't think Mitch Lewis had any intent to keep that ball in play. So it's not deliberate. It's insufficient intent. I think there was insufficient intent to keep the ball in play. And I think the Zorko one could have gone either way. It was a little clip around the chops. You didn't have to do it. Maybe it doesn't have to be paid, but I think it was there. So I was pretty content with all of them, to be honest.
2: Two of the three ain't bad. They got two of the three right. The Mitchell yep. Lewis one was right.
1: Yep.
2: Zorko was wrong, in my view. And the McGluggage tackle was right. It was a brilliant tackle.
1: Yep.
2: Because he knew.
0: Yep.
2: He knew Jarman Impey wanted to get that ball locked up, and he probably thought he was going to get taken to ground, so he didn't try and fight too hard. And then McGluggage was watching him. He just didn't try anything. So he almost released the tackle. He just had a loose grip on him just to show the umpire that he had him. He was looking at the umpire going, hey, what's going on here?
1: Mm.
2: So I think it was really a heads-up play from McGluggage, and Jarman Impey just didn't manage that moment very well.
1: No.
0: And the Lions too, because I think if the Lions all swarmed and there were multiple tacklers, it would have looked better for Jarman. But because it was one, it was like, mate, he can get rid of the ball.
2: Yep.
0: So it was like the Lions knew not to swarm, and that made it look worse.
2: I have no doubt that's exactly what they did. They decided to stay away, let Huey Dewey go to work. Because Hawthorn had three players in front of Jarman Impey. He could have just released the ball to. Just dropped it would have been fine then.
1: Yep. I must admit, I don't get too bent out of shape about the umpiring. Like, even when I'm watching my own team and I commentate multiple games and everything else, and I got to the end of that and I thought, gee, we've witnessed something truly special. Like, I didn't think, gee, this game's been ruined because the umpire intervened at that particular stage. Like, once you saw it and, like, the initial shock of, oh, he's paid holding the ball, and then you thought, yeah, that's probably about right. Like, I can understand how they came to that particular outcome. I don't think anyone put it better than Ray Chamberlain, who was sitting in our box last night. He's umpired nearly 400 games, 3 grand finals. This is what he had to say moments after.
3: So in this instance here, Jarman Impey gets possession of the football. He's immediately tackled. Okay, he's had no prior opportunity. The ball is not pinned. It's an arm free. And he has to make an attempt to kick. What he can't do is just hold it. So he's got to throw it at his boot, which he eventually does. The umpire, to his credit, gave him an eternity. The law is reasonable time. He gave him a week in the context of this game to make an attempt to kick it, which he eventually does, way too long. Holding the ball's paid. The ball's got to be kept in motion. We spoke at the start of the game about courage at preliminary final day, and I said to you, umpires will also need to demonstrate courage, and that was a perfect example of it. And to be fair, I said it's not a popularity contest, and it won't be, and they'll talk about it. But that's what they're paid to do. That's what they're picked to do, and he delivered.
1: It's not a bad way to put it in terms of that they got a job to do as well.
2: And they did it magnificently. And that umpire, who was it? Which umpire was it?
1: Hayden Meyer
2: should be absolutely celebrated for that moment and making the right decision in what would have been really easy to let go and just call the ball up. Would have been really easy to do that. There would have been some conversation about it, but it would have been really easy just to say, no, we'll let it play. But he made the right decision. That is the right decision. Regardless of what impact it would have on the game, that is the right decision.
1: Happy with that?
0: Yep, happy with all of that.
1: All right, Ben. The crowd throwing projectiles at the umpires and onto the playing arena. Flesh it out, throw it out.

0: flesh it out. So there's been some news on this today, hasn't there, that I think the AFL and the MCC are working together with Vic Pohl to identify the bottle throwers directed at the umpires last night. If identified, they will be banned from games from this and the stadium for a minimum of 5 years. Not long enough for me. Like, should just about be life.
1: No, that's a life.
0: Just ordinary.
1: I'm with you, Benny. That is a life. How we can accept anyone projecting any sort of missile towards officials, particularly umpires, and in emotional scenes, and I heard Sam Mitchell talking about this after the game as well. Like the emotion of the game is why we love it. It's why we invest so heavily. It's why we go every week. It's why we cheer. It's why we cry. It's why we laugh. It's why all that stuff happens.
2: Yeah.
1: But that can never cross a line to be where we are starting to assault officials with projectiles from the crowd. That is totally unacceptable. I saw Ash Klein, the CEO of Hawthorn, come out and talk about that. Sam had a bit of a crack at it post-match in the presser. Absolutely unacceptable. Give them life. You're not welcome. We don't want that. We don't need that. Get out.
3: Yep. I think that's pretty spot on. I think we all see that one the same way. Hugh McCluggage coming up clutch, Ben. Flesh it out. Throw it out.
0: We've already done that a little bit, so I'll throw it out.
3: Mitch Lewis's towering mark. Flesh it out. Throw it out.
0: Flesh it out. I'm putting that alongside our man, Brendan Goddard, as great finals marks. That didn't lead to a victory.
3: Oh.
0: Like BJ's mark at the top of the goal square. Got it! And he just couldn't. He kicked the goal and he gave it his trademark celebration, just a small fist pump as he ran back to the middle. And then St Kilda didn't go on to win the grand final. It was a draw. They lost the next week. Mitch Lewis, that would have gone down in folklore. It was enormous.
1: In a pretty special game of footy. That was an amazing moment. And like timing of the game, significance of that next possession, going back and slotting it, it was brilliant. It was such great theatre. And gee, he had a good night. Gee, he kicked the ball well, didn't he? But, kicked lasers.
3: And most of them did, didn't they? Like
1: that's true.
3: The foot skills was unreal last night. Like and the kicking for goal and the amount of big time shots that both teams made. So down the stretch, we mentioned McCluggage. You know, both of his were set shots. Mitch Lewis's was a set shot. Yep. So it's big time moments, high stakes. Everyone knows what's on the line.
0: Yeah,
3: these guys go back and get it done.
1: I heard you talking before. It's hard to go past as the greatest game I've ever seen.
3: Yeah, you're in that category.
1: Yeah, I know it's fresh in the mind, all that sort of stuff. But I was thinking about it today. I don't remember a game as significant for the quality, for the intensity, for the physicality, for the moments, for the outcome. And then the drama. Like, I don't remember one any better.
3: So I know there was a suggestion this morning. I did the show with Cameron Ling, and that they suggested the Essendon-North Melbourne game, which I remember watching a million times as a kid.
1: Yeah,
3: but
1: it wasn't a prelim.
3: It wasn't a prelim.
1: It wasn't so a prelim. Everything's on the line. There is no tomorrow.
3: Not the same stakes. I did the 2023 grand final. It was an awesome game of footy. I didn't walk away from it thinking that's the best game I've ever seen. Yeah. As good as it was, and it was a great grand final. Whereas yesterday I had that moment where I was like, I don't know if I've seen anything as good as that. From the first quarter was such high quality, and it stayed there the whole way through, and then it had outrageous comebacks and drama and everything else, and I had everything.
0: Can I say something slightly controversial? And I feel like I'm putting my head above the parapet and Daniel Harford might just lop it off.
1: I'm ready to swing.
0: The 1989 grand final was unreal, unbelievable.
1: Yep.
0: But it is marginally overrated. Like, great game, and we love what happened because Dermy got cleaned up by Yates at the start of the game and you know, he played through the broken ribs and all the rest of it. We love all of that.
1: Yep.
0: But, I mean, Hawthorn led for the entirety. They led by 40 points at quarter time, 37 at halftime, 36 at three-quarter time, and Geelong came back, but they never hit the front. And there's a brief moment late in it where it looks like Geelong might win it. I've watched the game back. I did a feature on it a couple of years ago, maybe more than a couple, but watched it back. And I never felt like watching it, maybe because I knew the result, like Geelong were going to win.
3: No, but I think that is important to call out, that a lot of people say, oh, don't be a prisoner of the moment, don't be the latest, the greatest.
1: Yeah.
3: Well, it's very rare you're going to look back on a game in yesteryear and say, that was unbelievable, because you need all the context that comes into it. But I think when you walk away from a game, when you watch it in the time and you understand what it means and you still think that, you should trust that gut feeling. And I said on the broadcast last night, half, that the only thing that annoyed me about yesterday was that Kyle Lohman kicked one after the bell when Brisbane had already won.
1: Yep.
3: So in 60 years' time, and we're trying to tell people, maybe I won't be around in 60 years' time, maybe in 40 years' time, we're sitting around telling people.
1: I'm under the pump in 42.
3: At least then, and that we're trying to say, hey, the greatest game ever played, or, you know, or that I saw was back in 2026, and someone

0: look it up and say, oh, it was 9 points of difference. What do you mean that was the greatest game? It wasn't even decided by a single score. It was awesome.
1: But in modern footy, to kick 39 goals in a game between the two teams and have it ebb and flow and lead change in the last quarter with the drama, the physicality, all that sort of stuff, it was pretty special. It was 42 goals kicked in that 89 grand final, 21 apiece. Yep. So that's a lot, don't get me wrong. But like Swanee and Andrew Dillon last night would have been wetting their pants of how good this is for the modern game. And if he wants to shorten quarters again on the back of that after what we've seen the last couple of days, then it's time for him to step out. Step outside, step in my office.
0: It's pretty...
1: Because he's fired.
0: It's pretty greedy, isn't it, if we turn around and say, it'll be nice to have a good grand final this week. We just had a couple of crazy preliminary finals and a wild card game was decided with a kick after the siren. It's been been a fun 5 week stretch. Nick Watson's game, flesh it out, throw it out.
2: Flesh it out. That was an incredible performance. I've said it a few times, but I didn't think he could be this player at that height. Like 170 centimetres. Oh, when they took him that high, I didn't think he could be this player.
0: Do you work in the recruiting team at North Melbourne? I mean, to be fair, there was a lot of people that thought that. And by the way,
2: I was big on Zane Dersmer as well.
0: But it was also to a similar reason. It was why Zach Butters went at 12 or whatever rather than 6 or 7.
1: Yeah. I'm with you, Benny. I mean, I coached against him at school footy and saw him in action live. And he's a really impressive player and he had some unbelievable tricks. But I didn't think he was going to be anywhere near this player at this level of footy. But he's become a dominant force in the game, not just for Hawthorn, but just in the game full stop. And to do that, and after being pants the last time these two teams played up at the Gabba, he had a horrible night. To come back, and I know he didn't have the same opponent, it was a bit of a different dynamic, but to stand up and stamp himself as a player that we all want to be. I wanted to be Nick Watson last night and want to watch. It was on that stage was significant, and Sam Mitchell said it beautifully after the game. There's not too many players smaller or better than Nick Watson, full stop.
0: Yeah.
1: It's hard to argue after what you saw last night. He was electric.
0: Unbelievable.
1: So good for the game.
0: Isn't it?
1: Yep.
0: Unbelievable.
1: Yep.
0: And, there's the reason everyone's wearing a Wizards hat in the crowd. It's it's amazing what he's done in such a short period of time at 21. Brisbane's dominant third term, Ben. Flesh it out, throw it out.
2: I'll throw that out.
0: Hawthorn's misses at the start of the third quarter.
2: Flesh it out. Oh. You've got to take your chances. Corbin, you always tell me basketball 101.
0: Yep.
2: You got to make your free throws.
0: They're free throws. Yep.
2: Yep. John Newcomb and Mass D'Ambrosio, those were the footballing equivalent of free throws.
0: Yep.
2: Set shots from 30 metres out, not an acute angle. They kicked those. It felt like they had the champs.
1: Yep.
2: If they had them on the ropes, they had them knocked down. If they kicked both or either of those goals, and they missed both, and then the Lions went on the run half.
1: Yeah, I don't want to talk about it. they were absolutely pivotal. You've got to flesh that out. And because they're gimmies. You're right. They're free throws. They're gimmies. No pressure. Game fully in control. Fully in control. If you put your foot on the throat in that scenario, you take away any sort of edge that they can come back with. And I reckon they go through, they win the game. So, again, we focus on what happened in the last 30 seconds, but they were absolutely the biggest moments in the game, in my view.
0: Yeah, it felt at the time consequential, didn't it?
1: Yeah.
0: They were 14 up at halftime. Actually felt like they should have been more. And then they come out and kick three behinds to start the third and you thought, oh, no.
1: Yeah.
0: And then there it came, the Brisbane Lions rush. And even though they hit the front again on a couple of occasions, it's eventually it catches up with you. Lachie Neal's concussion concern, we've done that. We're happy to throw that out. Did we learn Brisbane's theme, Ben, last night? Flesh it out, throw it out.
2: Flesh it out. These things are closely guarded these days, but I think Danny Daly just revealed to us their theme, a little bit of Braveheart. Let's have a listen to DD with you yesterday, Corp.
3: I actually don't, because we haven't really had anything this year. We've sort of run out of ideas the last few years, but it's a bit of all of the above. Run towards the fire, dancing on thin ice. During the year, Fag spoke a little bit about Braveheart. Just going straight at the opposition with pressure and forward footy. So between all those three, we've probably used a combination of everything for this year. So, we didn't have anything for the first week of the finals, which was probably a poor thing on our behalf. So the last 2 weeks, we concentrated a little bit more on all the three things.
0: So he started by saying we haven't got anything, and by the end of it, he started talking about... Do I need to watch Braveheart this week, Ben?
2: Corbin, you do, because I know you know nothing about movies.
1: Have you never
2: movies.
1: Seen Braveheart?
0: I've seen about four movies, and I think three of them are coming to America over and over again. So.
1: Hang on, you've seen four movies? Oh, this is another... There's a whole other show.
0: I haven't seen too many at all.
1: Oh, man.
0: Yeah.
2: They may take

0: our lives, but they will never take our freedom. You know that as a son of a Scot, that is that is special to me, Corbin, and connected with me on many levels. So, I like the Braveheart theme.
1: Give yourself a couple of hours this week. Find a couple of hours, Corb. It'll get you going for this week.
2: All right.
1: Except the last bit when things don't go well for poor old William Wallace.
2: Gotcha. Hey, spoilers. Spoilers.
1: You're not going to watch it anyway.
2: Brisbane, we're done. Fremantle's comeback. Flesh it out, throw it out.
0: Flesh it out. Yeah. This was special. 28 points down. They were 27 points down when Hayden Young had to kick the goal after the three-quarter time siren. He slotted it and it was back to 21 and they stormed them down with a little bit of wharfie time at the SCG.
1: So that was, how big was that? Like, we talk about the moments from last night, but that was significant. He doesn't kick that, they don't win, I don't reckon, because you don't take that, and it's purely psychological as much as anything else. You go into the break, you missed an opportunity, it's still 26, it's a long way back, but 21, you can start to sniff it. And I reckon it was an absolutely pivotal, probably the biggest moment in the game, that one, and like from nowhere, like from row three, where Benny was sitting last night, same spot he kicked it from, Hayden Young, on Friday night, and frozen rope straight through. It was just gorgeous. And I reckon that was the moment that got them back into the game and gave them a chance to believe that they could. They didn't need the Wharfie time on the board. That was the moment for Wharfie time to get going in the last quarter. And poor old Swans could not get a gallop on in the last quarter, could they? Couldn't get the hands on the footing or a gallop. And Fremantle just said, just hold my beer, I'll take it from here.
2: How do we reflect on what Sydney were able to do? Flesh it out, throw it out?
0: Throw it out.
2: And Luke Jackson clapping in Brody Grundy's face. Flesh it out, throw it out.
0: I'll throw it out as well.
2: Okay. More on Fremantle coming up, because coming up after the latest from the ABC Newsroom, we are going to do our far too early preview for this year's 2026 AFL Grand Final. The Brownlow's around the corner. There's State League Grand Finals going on everywhere. The AFLW has had a sneaky good weekend, and there's been focus obviously directed elsewhere, so we want to put a little bit of a light on that. Plus, the top 10 cheesy game show all still to come.
3: But one chance, just one chance, to come back here and tell our enemies that they may take our lives, but they'll never take our freedom.
2: We'll talk about.
0: I'm a method actor. That was a good. It was a good reciting of the line for me, I thought.
2: Fines for Sicily and Barris for their conversation with the umpire after the full-time siren. We'll get into some of that next. We've got another half hour still to come. Stay with us, Corbin and Ben with Daniel Harford on ABC Sport.

0: News with Chelsea Hetherington. Prime Minister Anthony Albanese says it's important for Australia to cooperate with the tech giants on artificial intelligence for economic reasons, as well as national security. He made the remark after meeting Apple chief Tim Cook in the US, but Mr. Albanese also stated a caveat on AI, as national political lead David Spears reports from San Francisco.
1: He also wants to ensure that writers, artists, musicians maintain control over their work and are compensated when their work is used by the AI models. How he threads that needle, though, is unclear. He did not rule out some change to copyright laws. It's now off to the United Nations in New York, where the Prime Minister will be meeting with a range of other world leaders to continue discussing this AI challenge, the rewards and the risks it poses.
0: Two major newspapers in the United States have spoken out against President Donald Trump, banning key media outlets CNN, MS Now and Politico from the White House. Larry Buttrose reports.
2: The New York Times has called Mr. Trump's ban an unconstitutional threat and says it stands in support of the news outlets being targeted. The Washington Post says its access to the White House is a non-negotiable constitutional right and has called the president's actions intimidation meant to silence coverage. Mr. Trump says reporters from both newspapers are themselves at threat of a ban. He's previously tried to keep certain news outlets or specific journalists out of press gatherings and has faced legal challenge under the First Amendment to the Constitution guaranteeing the freedom of the press.
0: British pop star Ed Sheeran has apologised for mistakes as he resumed his US tour with a solo concert in a nearly full stadium in Philadelphia. It followed a tumultuous week that began with Sheeran's original US opener Macklemore being dropped from the tour over pro-Palestinian comments made on stage. Sheeran told the crowd at the concert the Hamas October 7 attack on Israel was horrific and compounded centuries of Jewish pain, and what is happening in Gaza is catastrophic, unjustifiable and disproportionate, but spoke of unity that music can bring.
3: I don't want to disappoint fans, and I've never wanted to be an activist musician, but this has put me in the middle of an important and passionate argument about freedom of speech and the most complex political issue on the planet. This concert is still a place where everyone is welcome and everyone here can stand beside people that have opposing views.
0: The federal opposition has released a new fuel policy, which it says will cut the cost of petrol every time it climbs too high. Under the proposal, the fuel excise would be halved whenever the two-week average global oil price reaches $100 a barrel. Opposition leader Angus Taylor says the proposal would be funded by revenue raised from cigarettes under the coalition's separate plan to cut the tobacco excise.
4: It's fully funded. So we want to see $15 off a tank of petrol, 27 cents a litre, and that's fully funded through our cut to the tobacco excise. The cut to tobacco excise will raise $8 billion of funding.
0: Residents near the Gippsland town of Seacombe in Victoria's southeast have been warned to leave as firefighters battle an out-of-control bushfire. The Country Fire Authority has issued a Watch and Act prepare to leave immediately warning for residents in Golden Beach, Paradise Beach and Seacombe after a fire broke out on the Longford Lock Sport Road just after 1 o'clock this afternoon. Authorities say the fire is moving in a southeasterly direction and urge residents to leave before the roads become busy. A CFA spokesperson says there are multiple fires in the area and the road is closed and won't be open for some time, adding that impacted communities are able to leave, but no one is allowed in. A child has died and two other children and a woman are in critical conditions after a stabbing in the Blue Mountains. Victoria Pengilly reports.
5: Emergency services were called to Waratah Road at Valley Heights just before 1 o'clock this afternoon to reports of three children and a woman in a car with stab wounds. One of the children was found dead in the car. Paramedics treated two other children and the woman at the scene before they were taken to Westmead Hospital in critical conditions. Police say all children are under the age of five and the woman is aged in her 40s. Several members of the public were rendering first aid as emergency services were being contacted. A crime scene has been established.
0: And Gold Coast has continued its fine form in the AFLW, beating Essendon by 41 points at Windy Hill in Melbourne. ABC News.
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13: And if it's not already grand final week, it's the closest thing to it. Sunday night before the Monday begins. I'm counting this already grand final week because next Sunday doesn't count as grand final week. What we know for sure is that we're all roads lead to the MCG next Saturday afternoon. Fremantle versus the Brisbane Lions after an epic weekend of preliminary finals. The Brownlow tomorrow night. We got it all covered on ABC Sport this weekend. So we got AFL Monday tomorrow night. Tuesday, Bob Murphy will join me in studio. Thursday, the live show. Friday, parade.
14: You'll be there.
13: We'll be at the parade.
14: We'll
13: and
14: be
13: then
14: there.
13: Saturday on from 12 noon. So all of it coming up this week on ABC AFL Daily.
14: Sunday starts the week. It's grand final week.
13: Yeah, I'm with you. Yeah. Yep, I'm with you. I said it earlier and my co-host, and I don't want to name any names, but his initials are Ben Cameron, said, I think maybe tomorrow might be the start of grand final week. You want to reassess that, Ben?
15: I think it's grand final week from the moment the preliminary final ends. And I've always said that, and I'm sticking fat to it. Can I just say as well, I have seen just recently what led up to Lachie Neale whacking Jack Ginnivan. I hadn't seen this previously, so it cuts. Lachie Neale runs past him, gives him a whack for no apparent reason. There was a lead up to it, so which I hadn't seen, where Jack Ginnivan's involved in a little tete-a-tete with Eric Hipwood.
14: Eric Hipwood, yeah.
15: And he gives him a bit of a, you know, where he picks him up by the jumper and shoves him back into the ground and so on and so forth. So there's a little bit in that. And Lachie Neale is retaliating for his teammate. I'm not saying right, wrong or indifferent.
14: Sounds like you are.
15: But one thing you would know from school, Corbin, it's always the retaliator that gets caught.
13: That was why I was always standing outside. Unbelievable.
14: You were the retaliator?
13: Yeah.
14: That was one of my dad's big statements when I was playing junior footy. If you get whacked, don't worry about it. Just move on because the retaliator always gets caught.
13: Yep. What was it?
15: Clint Wilden's big thing was always get your retaliation in first.
13: Yeah, retaliate first. That was a famous line from back. I'm going to name the wrong legend, but
15: it was a rugby league legend, wasn't it?
13: Was it? No, I think it was our game. Anyway,
14: can I give some feedback off the SMS?
13: Yeah, I've got a couple too.
14: I have it. 0437774774. This is from Mark in Inverloch, who says, "Tell that man who downgraded the 89 grand final that his football integrity / knowledge of the game is now in the bin. It was an epic for the ages." Double excitement sticks. "That game was 37 years ago." Double excitement sticks. "Monumental for the time." "Idiot," says Mark in Inverloch. Who's seen a bit of footy? 360.
15: So I prefaced it by saying I knew that there would be reactions like that.
14: No, just checking.
15: And I wasn't born in 1989, let the record show. So all of the things Corbin spoke about, like the context you carry into it, I just watched it back 6 years ago. And it, like I said, maybe because I knew that Hawthorn win the game, but they led by 40, 35, 37. And even in the last when Geelong were coming, I never felt like they were going to swallow up the Hawks.
14: That was a justifier. It was just a bit of feedback from Mark in Inverloch.
13: Lachie Neale is off to the tribunals after being given a one-match ban by the match review officer. $10,000 is the fine for James Sicily, $5,000 for Tom Barris after both guys ran at the umpire after the full-time siren, or as Kyle Lohman was knocking through the last kick of the game to make it begrudgingly 9 points instead of three at the on the full-time siren. Heavy fines, is the right outcome, Daniel Hufford?
14: Spot on. In fact, I probably would have gone a bit harder. I would have gone 20 and 10. And I think they would reflect on those moments, both of those lads, and realised that they were wrong, very, very wrong to do so. Not just because it's the wrong thing to do, but because it was what they were arguing was wrong as well. So I think they reflect poorly on them.
15: Yep. Yeah, I agree with Half. I think it could have been even steeper. Can I just interrogate that text from Mark from Inverloch as well? Because I've got the SMS line in front of me.
13: It's got to him.
15: And I'm not seeing it here. So is Mark from Inverloch A close and personal friend of yours.
8: I think it's been hidden.
14: It's not important where it comes from. It's direct and strong feedback and just taken on board.
8: Rob, off the SMS, I'm sure you can see
14: Prince of Promises, you.
8: Guys, was there a last disposal free in the entire match? A reflection of the standard of the match yesterday from Rob. Well, there wasn't up until that point.
14: No. Yeah, wasn't there? Was that the only one paid?
8: You're going to struggle, aren't you, to make the case that Mitch Lewis, that he showed efficient intent to keep the ball inside the field of play.
14: Had he grabbed it?
8: And when I say efficient? Sufficient.
14: It's late in the weekend. It's close enough. We know what you mean.
8: Apologies, everyone.
14: Had he tried to grab it and just sort of tumble over the line or just, you know, be unbalanced over the
15: run
14: line?
15: Run out.
14: I think it would have been fine. But the fact that he pushed it away.
8: Yep.
14: That was the kick. I was watching that live and I thought, oh, it's in trouble. And then he pays us. So, it's a natural reaction from a lot of supporters. Oh, don't do that. You're going to get pinged. And he got pinged. So I don't think you can argue about it.
15: He looked like the libero in volleyball. Like he was going with the set, didn't he?
8: Is that what it's called?
14: Is that what it's called? Libero.
15: I'm pretty sure. Jeez. Yeah.
8: Jenny says, hi, fellas. Loving the discussion and totally agree on banning the bottle-throwing idiots. AFL preliminary final, 97,835. The NFL... 100,021. NFL is king from Justin.
14: But that's once. We do it every week.
8: And Brendan says, would it be a surprise if Nick Dacos doesn't win the Brownlow? From Brendan in Hobart.
14: It would be a significant surprise, I think.
8: Well, I feel like the only conversation point remaining around the Brownlow medal is whether Nick Dacos breaks the record or not.
14: Yep.
8: So I actually think 45 is in play tomorrow.
14: I'm hoping for 50.
15: I'm cheering
14: 50.
15: Yeah, I think it'll be between 45 and 50.
14: Ooh. The libero in indoor volleyball is a specialised back row player who wears a contrasting jersey and focuses entirely on defence, passing and keeping the ball off the floor.
15: Yeah, they're not allowed to spike it. So they go for the set traditionally half.
8: Jeez. You keep surprising me every single day.
14: Your volleyball knowledge, I wasn't ready for this today.
8: Neither. You and I are in the studio. You've been off working, doing the W. Ben Cameron's out on location at Princes Park, and yet he's stunning us with his volleyball knowledge late in the piece. Before we get into the grand final and our far too early predictions there, Sam Mitchell's press conference. So I did AFL Sunday this morning. We dedicated just about the whole show to playing bits and pieces of what Sam spoke about last night. It was extraordinary. If you missed it, this is a guy that is really coming to terms in, it was incredible TV and media content. But he's basically realising in full time, you know, what this means and the long, hard climb up the mountain and everything else again. And I think you could really hear it in his voice in particular when he was asked the question about what does his team

0: the vast majority of what we need is here. But we need a lot to go right to get to that last Saturday in September. I think next year it'll be October, actually. So the first Saturday in October next year. So much has to go right to get to this point, let alone that. So we won't put the cart before the horse. So I'm sure on the first day of pre-season, we'll be ready and at the front of the queue for who's ready to go for 2027.
1: It was amazing insight.
2: I watched it this morning.
1: Yeah.
2: It was gripping. Just watching it all and him feeling, he was feeling the emotions as he was talking, because he was obviously very quickly after the game, and he'd spoken to the players and then goes to the press conference. He was feeling exactly how he was talking and then explaining that with his emotions. He talked about, you know, not holding against the questions, keep throwing the questions at me. I'm not in a great mood at the moment, but I know that this has to happen and I'm going to go through this. So just keep asking questions. This is nothing against you. My body language has got nothing to do with you. And there's a lot said about Sam Mitchell from people that don't know him, about how he carries himself, and there's an air of arrogance and superiority to a degree, from a lot of people say. But he lives and breathes and competes as much as anyone's ever done it in the game, and that was his visceral response, and it was the emotion of the vanquished that came out last night in him, and it was. As a footy fan, it was beautiful to see.
1: It was, yeah. And his voice shaking when he's talking about how much work goes in just to get him back there. Like, all the way down the bottom of the mountain and just to get the opportunity again on preliminary final night. And you know what? They would have beaten just about every other team in the competition last night, and just the Brisbane Lions weren't one of them. And it's just, like, that is that. Like, if they'd won that game and the game went another 3 minutes and they put their nose back in front and they went on to play in next week's grand final, they would not look out of place, and yet that is the small margins that are in the game. It was phenomenal.
2: And that's the beauty of prelim weekend, isn't it? Because you're so close, and you've done so much to get there, and it's taken away from you. And in that scenario, in the last 30 seconds, like, you worked so hard to get to a position where you can win it. You know, 2 minute drills, 1 minute drills didn't go their way in the last couple of minutes, and you got all that climb again.
1: And whatever happens next Saturday, that this year will be remembered as either, you know, the dynasty for Brisbane, the hat-trick of premierships. Mm. It'll be Fremantle's first flag if they're able to salute on Saturday.
2: Yep.
1: And do you know what we'll remember about the Hawthorn team of 26? Probably not a lot in 14, 15 years, and you're just sort of onto the scrap heap of history.
2: You remember the game, but it's
1: brutal. Like, that's the fine margins in all of it.
3: Interesting. As well. I mean, this is a team. I actually don't think it's as good a list as what Sam Mitchell's got out of it. I think he's done a brilliant coaching job with what he's got there at Hawthorn, but they're going to add Zach Merritt, likely, we expect, and they're going to add Ben King. So they're going to get better again, and they're going to be scorched earth as well, I think, with the frustration out of the way this has finished this year. So they're going to be a problem for the competition next year.
2: There's no guarantee they're better. And this is the beauty of the end of a season and the beginning of a new one whenever that gets to that point. And the acquisition of players, and you know, we always talk about the teams at the end of the year, no grand final team ever plays together again in the history of the competition. Like, things change. The game evolves. The game moves forward. There's no guarantee that chemistry instantly makes them better with Merritt and King. Hawthorn fans will hope that's absolutely incorrect, and it does happen. And you could be well pleased to suggest it might, but there's no guarantee, and that's the beauty of the whole contest. You've got to start again. You've got to make this thing work again with 23 other new players.
3: You've got to go back down to the bottom of the mountain to climb it all again, but I'm supremely confident, because whatever happens at Hawthorn, that club half with the brown and gold dust that they sprinkle over their joint, they seem to work it out and win flags and come good all of the time.
1: It counts the same this weekend, by the way, that if you get here, you better put your hand on the cup, because there's no guarantee you get back again. Scott Van Pelt, who's the great ESPN sports anchor, he works the Masters every year, and he says, look, if you're a chance on the back nine on Sunday, you better be putting your arm in that blazer, because otherwise, there's no guarantee you're going to be in that position again. Off the SMS, this sums it all up, by the way, the conversation that we are having. Mick says, it's Mick from Inverloch here. I don't know Mark, but I agree with him. That game sticks in my memory and I'm a Blues fan. At the same time, a different Mark from Barwon Heads, messages in. Your assessment of the 89 grand final is correct. It was a 6-point margin, but Geelong were never going to win. Great game, but yesterday's was better.
3: Mark from Barwon Heads.
2: No, don't just agree with the people that agree with you.

0: Mate, come on, man. But we're talking about the gladiatorial Colosseum contest. There has been none better than 89. So don't just measure it from a scoreboard perspective or the way that the game unfolded from the score worm.
1: I'll be
0: playing score worm watch, Cameron. This is physicality. This is gladiators going to war together for 120 minutes in 35-degree heat.
1: This is Dermy coughing up blood and then rising from the ashes and getting it done for the Hawks.
0: You're not using the essence. When you go back and check out Google, you're not using and experiencing the essence of that contest on that day.
2: Yeah, I'm with you.
3: Where do you have it in relation to yesterday?
0: Two.
3: All right, let's get our way too early grand final look ahead. We've got the top 10 cheesy game show coming up. The VFL grand final earlier today, Ben, win four.
1: Box Hill. Yeah. So those long-suffering players who wear brown and gold, be it at AFL or VFL level, they've got to celebrate another premiership. They've actually all just come out onto the ground in front of me and are sitting in the middle of Princess Park just having a quiet drink. And they got the boombox. They're playing John Williamson, True Blue.
0: You know they're playing.
1: And
0: I'm sure
1: they're about to sing, "We're a happy team at Box Hill."
0: Hey. Yeah.
1: Yep. So that's coming soon.
3: Meanwhile, the other state league grand finals today. So Norwood have beaten Sturt. Sorry, so that's full time. The Red Legs victorious there, 13-9 over Sturt, 11-7. So well done to Norwood. The Red Legs, as we touched on earlier, and full time as well in the WAFL. Does that make sense? Feels a little early in the day for that to be full time, but
1: no, it was an early game. Yeah,
3: right. Peel Thunder have done a job on Claremont, so 16-17 in the end to 7-9. So that's a lopsided grand final, 62 points the final margin.
1: And it's always a good day when you see Claremont get beaten.
3: Enough of that. Sean Darcy had 14 and 30 hitouts. Who are a couple of the names we're looking for here? No Brennan Cox. So after all that, obviously didn't step onto the park. He's a half a chance or an outside chance to be recalled this week, which kind of leads us into our conversation here as to whether he should be. Jager O'Meara, by the way, had 21 disposals in that game and Nathan O'Driscoll 22. Fremantle and Brisbane. So we can, there you go, Ben. You got it on the background.
1: Yep.
3: The boys are singing the song.
1: They're huddled up in the middle. It's a big huddle. They got all of the support staff and all of the players and, they're belting it out. We're a happy team at Box Hill.
3: Grand final matchup. Who do you immediately like in this decider, Ben?
1: I think Brisbane, but I do think it suits Fremantle that everybody's writing them off. Like being down in the bowels of the MCG yesterday, I heard multiple people talking like it was a fait accompli. Like, Brisbane have won the flag now. That was the grand final today. Fremantle are no chance. So I think that suits Fremantle, but I would just edge to Brisbane, probably 55-45.
3: Half?
0: I went in to this weekend thinking that the winner of last night's game would win the grand final. I don't think, despite the fact Fremantle showed enormous courage and grit and resilience on Friday night to win that game, I don't think my mind has been changed. So 55-45, probably 60-40. 60-40 Brisbane is what I'm thinking at this stage.
3: I'm with you. Fremantle are not without chances. And I actually thought yesterday was almost Brisbane's season in a nutshell, where their best when they're locked in is frightening and there's no team that can go with them. But they've got vulnerabilities. Yep. Like you can score against them. You can transition the footy. They are vulnerable at centre bounce, as we saw yesterday. Yep. And for a team that was nearly five goals up in a prelim and feature in their fourth straight grand final, they let Hawthorn come back into that game.
1: Can I just jump in there, Corp? Sorry, it's a bit hard with me off at an away game, but all year Fremantle have thrown punches in bunches. Like they have scored quickly. In heaps. And we've seen the third quarter against JWS from Brisbane this year. They're the 11th worst defensive team this season. They could concede enough of a score in a little period if Fremantle can get it right for a period that might decide the grand final. It might not. It might not be enough. But that might be what happens.
0: Yeah, but they still might kick 20.
1: Yeah, I agree, Harp. This is the thing.
0: And that's the beauty of the matchup. I think it's going to be a great game of footy. Like, I'm so excited to see. And you talked before about the storylines. Brisbane obviously go into immortality. Or Fremantle go into immortality for different reasons.
3: Yep.
0: And so I think there's a really nice storyline to follow through the afternoon when we get there on Saturday. But I think it's going to be a great contest because Fremantle can absolutely, as Benny says, hit you between the eyes real quick and get you on the back foot, get you on your heels trying to find your balance again. But the team that finds their balance best in the competition has done for the last couple of years is Brisbane. So that's a great matchup in my view.
3: Yeah.
1: The problem is they don't do it early enough, Freo. Like, I just don't know about charging a team down on grand final day, Corb.
3: Mm. Well, it's all in front of us. It's as you touched on this, I mean, every single player, there's going to be 46 out there. Their backstory reads like a Hollywood script. And the two teams in particular, either Dynasty or a maiden premiership for Fremantle if they can break through. You got the best team this year versus the best team of the last 3 years. So it's just a beautiful matchup for the every footy neutral footy fan out there to engage with on Saturday at the G. I noticed 26 degrees in Melbourne tomorrow. It's going to be another warm one. It's stunning weather. It's going to be sunny for the parade and everything else, hovering around the mid-20s.
0: All week, is it?
3: 20 and rain on grand final day.
1: Ooh. Oh, no.
3: So,
1: who does that suit?
0: Oh, it's a good question. Well, after what we saw in the qualifying final, when the rain came in Perth and the Hawks sort of took monstered Freo, we have to go with Brisbane, don't we?
3: Brisbane play in southeast Queensland where it's often humid. I don't know if that helps, given there's a little greasy and used to that.
0: I could stand in Perth during the winter, though, doesn't it?
3: Last year they had, I think, their wettest winter in like 30 years or something. So
1: We always say, half, when we lived in Perth, it never rained. Since you left, every time I turn on the TV, it's raining at Perth Stadium.
3: Just on the W this weekend, we'll obviously talk more about the AFL Grand Final as the week goes on. The most previewed game of the year, we will absolutely give it plenty of justice that it deserves as the week goes on, and more of our previews on that front. The W half, so I felt like the best storyline to follow all year was the dominant team in the North Melbourne Football Club, who are obviously the two-time reigning champs. It ended on Friday night, moments before the Fremantle-Sydney preliminary final. So over at 32, and how about that? Hawthorn, 32, beat North Melbourne, 25. So nice bit of symmetry there.
0: Yeah, well, I said last week I couldn't see them getting beaten, North Melbourne. Now, it took a cyclone up in Cairns to perhaps assist that happening. But well done to the Hawks. They just they fought as hard as I've seen a team fight against the Kangaroos all from start to finish. That was the beauty of the contest. It was all the way through, and that's how they won the game. And 7 points in them was the margin to stop all the weekly updates on how North Melbourne are going, 32 in a row. I reckon that'll free them up a bit, to be honest with you, the Kangaroos. They've got a huge game against Melbourne now, who are undefeated.
3: Is it good or bad for the comp? Like, I actually thought it was a great point to engage with.
0: Yeah, I think that because there's such a vast discrepancy between the best and the worst in the competition at the moment, I think it was bad for the comp. Good for follow from outsiders, but in terms of the contest and the teams are competing and all that sort of stuff and the narrative around what's coming from the competition, that one focus, that sole focus is what it was, probably hijacked the whole thing. So I don't think it was necessarily a good thing. So that was a big result. Melbourne became the only undefeated team in the competition now, who play North Melbourne on Thursday night, I think it is. They beat Carlton by 34 points down at Casey. Again, wind-assisted, we'll call it. It's like an athletics meet. Wind-assisted. And then the Bulldogs continue their run as well. Saw the Tigers beat the Giants today. Essendon are in all sorts of trouble. Gold Coast nailed them.
3: Dons are nowhere.
0: No, they are absolutely nowhere. I think there'll be some situations occurring there shortly. Eagles defeated St Kilda. So Nicky Dowell's still winless this year. And Days has got a second one in the row. Who'd I miss? Sydney beat Port. And the Cats beat the Magpies, who are still winless.
3: Just on next week, by the way, of course, they take advantage of the Friday public holiday. So there's four games in Melbourne, two of them at Princes Park. They've got a doubleheader there. There's a game at Windy Hill from 12 noon, and then in between that out at Witten Oval. So if you come into Melbourne for grand final week, in and around the place, four games of AFLW on Thursday, or on Friday alone, sorry, on parade day. All right, we've got 3 minutes before we're out of here on what has been a huge weekend of footy. And there's no better way to finish, is it, than the Top 10 Cheesy Game Show? Ben, you are in VFL mode.
1: Yes.
3: So what I'm looking for are the last 10 VFL premiers.
0: Ooh.
1: Box Hill.
0: That's cheating.
3: That's
1: they won in 2018 as well.
3: They did 18 and 23 for Box Hill.
0: So are you talking about separate clubs or 10 years?
3: Last 10 to do it. Separate clubs.
0: Righto, okay. Footscray.
3: Footscray won three in that time. 25, 16 and 14.
1: Geelong.
0: I don't know about that.
3: Snuck in there just.
0: Werribee,
3: year before that. Year before Footscray. So it's got Box Hill, Footscray, Werribee.
1: This is unfair on someone who's not a native Sandgrove.
0: No, you're covering the game, mate. Come on.
1: Let's go. I don't know.
0: Time out. Yes. That's a win.
3: I would have taken Gold Coast, Casey, Richmond, Southport, Port Melbourne.
1: Richmond. How did it?
3: Williamstown or North Ballarat?
1: Oh, gosh. North Ballarat.
3: Yeah.
0: North Ballarat, yeah. That's a while ago. There.

0: Fitzgerald.
1: As one of the last 10. Who are the last 10 Brownlow medalists? Paddy Cripps.
0: He jumps in first all the time.
1: He does.
0: He's a bit of a cheat. Tom Mitchell.
1: He's a...
2: Lockie Neal.
0: Is it? Hang on. So does that matter?
1: That's it. The last 10.
0: Last 10 individuals.
1: Yep. So that only counts as one, Cripps and Neal.
0: Right, a Danger.
1: Danger's in there.
2: Oh, no.
1: Who won last year?
0: Oh, no.
1: Oh,
0: back him out. Get him
3: Matt
0: out.
3: Matt Rowell.
0: Oh, that's cheating. I'm under the pump
2: now. I'm just bad under pressure.
1: Come on, off.
0: Last 10. Dane Swan.
3: I got one.
0: Oh, no. Is he last 10?
1: Oh! Wines, Fife, Dusty, Pritis, yes. Or Ablett Jr.
0: Oh, had I missed Dusty.
1: Hot good. Minute, oh, last category.
2: The pressure gets you.
1: The does. Last 10 does. Norm Smith medalists.
2: Oh, bloody hell. Oh, okay. Will Ashcroft.
0: Christian Petrarca.
2: Jason Johannesson.
0: I'm just thinking of grand finals now. Stevie J. No, it was a long time
2: too
0: ago.
2: Old. Too old. Yes.
0: Too old, buddy.
2: Finally.
0: I saw the clock and I panicked.
1: Oh, I can't believe that. What a comeback.
0: I panicked.
1: Would have taken Brian Lake, Luke Hodge, Cyril Rioli, Luke Shuey, Dustin Martin, Isaac Smith.
0: Dustin Martin again.
1: Or Bobby Hill. That's a big-time melt.
2: Harford, stick it up your jumper.
0: You just go and talk to Mark from Infolite and sort yourself out, fella.
1: ABC AFL Daily, wherever you get your podcast, you can hear this whole episode. Thanks for coming in, Half.
0: Good on you, buddy.
1: Thank you, Ben.
2: See you, guys.
1: Thanks to Jules Hay. We're out of here. We'll catch you tomorrow.
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8: Getting to know you. Getting to know all about you.
9: All right, time to get to know one of our favourite rugby league players, and he's been around a while. I feel like we know everything there is to know about Josh Papali'i, the Canberra Raiders front rower, but I'm sure we don't. Let's find out. He's on the line today. Josh, how are you going?
10: Thanks for having us on, pal.
9: No, pleasure. It's going to be fun getting to know you. Do you have a nickname other than Papa?
10: Yeah, I've got a few. Well, when I'm in trouble from the wife, it's SUA, S-U-A.
9: Yeah.
10: But, yeah, I'm more commonly used SUA around the Raiders facilities, which is my Samoan name for Joshua.
9: Oh, okay. Right, there you go, SUA. And we just in the media are pretty simple folk and Big Papa.
10: Yeah, or Big Papa, yeah, Papa, Pups.
9: Yeah, all of the above. What is the first job you ever had?
10: First job was a bit of metal work with my uncle who's passed away. But, yeah, did a bit of work experience from high school when I was, I think, 14, back in Logan. So, bit of metal scrap work.
9: What about the first car you ever owned?
10: First car? Well, I bought cars for family members and stuff, but my first one would have to be a patrol.
9: When did you first realise, Josh, that you could make a living out of playing footy?
10: I think when I got my first check, brother.
9: How good. But did you realise the success you could have and the money you could end up making?
10: Nah, definitely not. It was definitely just a dream. And then, when you start getting paid well, you sort of, invest in a few things. So,
9: when did you first fall in love with rugby league? Do you remember?
10: Yeah, at an early age. Obviously just growing up in Brisbane and watching the Broncos and, probably age of 5, 6.
9: What's the best piece of advice you've ever been given?
10: It's an easy one for me. It's counter with love. So if you're going through things or other people are giving you a bit of dirt, you know, instead of retaliating in anger or, yeah, just countering with love in everything I do.
9: There might be a few political leaders around the place that could do with that advice. What what is an achievement that you're most proud of? It can be anything.
10: Oh, mate, yeah, probably getting married and having children.
9: Very, very wise answer. What's your favourite sport, Josh, other than rugby league?
10: Oh, it'd have to be golf. Yeah, I love my golf.
9: So do you still play golf on game day?
10: No, well, that tradition stopped when Jordan Rapana left Canberra, so I don't anymore, no.
9: Do you still play as much as ever, though?
10: Well, I've had a kid, my fourth son.
9: How do you have time to scratch yourself then?
10: Yeah, exactly right, yeah.
9: Do you have a bucket list sporting event that you'd love to go and watch?
10: Yeah, well, it'd have to be a the Masters, the golf, or NBA games.
9: We are getting to know Canberra Raiders legendary front rower Josh Papali'i. What about your favourite TV show when you were growing up?
10: Favourite TV show, Home and Away.
9: No way. Who's your favourite character?
10: Oh, I had too many favourite ones there. I can't choose them.
9: Really? Time. Wow.
10: I was really into Home and Away growing up.
9: Could you live in Summer Bay?
10: In a heartbeat.
9: Yeah. That's fantastic.
11: You know we belong together.
12: Don't look prose on it. You couldn't read instructions that they are written a mile high in flaming whiskey bottles, and that's saying something.
13: You don't know me from a cash order, and you're about to tell the whole flaming world that I'm a narrow-minded redneck.
14: You are.
13: Now, you listen to me, you little piece of carpet fluff. You couldn't lie straight in bed. And I tell you what, if you think you can wiggle your way out of this one, you better think again, boy.
9: That might be the first one we've ever had saying Home and Away. What about movies? Your favourite movie of all time?
10: Probably be The Equalizer. One, two, and three. I just watch that all the time.
15: What, potatoes or a vegetable? I like crunchy things.
16: Carrots are crunchy. Dry seaweed is crunchy.
15: I'm a human, not a rabbit.
16: You want to make security guards, you got to lose weight, you got to test in 1 week. Now, you asked me to help you, but if you're not willing to apply yourself, progress, not perfection.
9: Still getting over Home and Away. I was talking to my producer, Ralph, before we called you, and we're wondering what your favourite TV show would be. We were a million, million miles away from Home and Away.
10: Well, what did he say?
9: I said, I thought it might be something violent. And you're not a violent person, but I just had that in mind. All right, we'll move on then. Is there something, well, we've just discovered something we don't know about you. Is there a hobby or something that you do that the public wouldn't know about?
10: To be honest, a lot of people don't believe that I actually love my golf and actually, like, decent at it. So it would probably be the golf, I reckon.
9: What's your favourite golf club?
10: Yeah, I love, it's called an approach wedge. So when I'm 100 metres out or 70 metres out, I just use this one club that usually is my go-to.
9: Nice. Can you cook?
10: I can't cook.
9: Fair enough. What's your favourite meal that does your wife cook? I'm assuming with you and four kids, you'd have to cook a lot.
10: Yeah. She makes a nice pesto pasta with salmon.
9: Ooh, sweet. So, you, Josh Papali'i, are hosting a dinner party. Which three people, alive or dead, are you inviting?
10: Only three.
9: Well, we'll start with three and see how you go.
10: I'd probably have to go Tiger, LeBron James.
9: They've gone for Tiger Woods, LeBron James, and?
10: Alfie Langer.
9: Really? Well, he'll be great company.
10: I know he'll start the party off for sure.
9: And he will be the midget of that crowd, and he will absolutely give it to you all. That's a great choice. All right. Also for you, Josh, the music side of things, do you have a favourite band or singer?
10: I listen to a lot of reggae, so, a bit of, like, Bob Marley, Lucky Dupe, so that kind of... I listen to a lot of traditional stuff as well, so...

0: Yeah.
1: Yeah, Bob Marley, legend. Best concert you've ever been to?
0: Never been to one.
1: Get out.
0: Yeah, never been to a concert, so...
1: And yet you can probably sing the Home and Away theme song. You're a bit of a twisted individual, Josh. What, if anything, scares you?
0: Anything that scares me? There's a few things. Flying, the open ocean. They're just two of the things that scare me.
1: So I'm not going to find you on a cruise ship anytime soon?
0: No, never.
1: Well, if you're not doing that, what is your favourite holiday destination?
0: Well, I've never been on really on a holiday destination. I've only just been there for footy and then that's about it.
1: Mate, you're a rugby league legend. You haven't gone anywhere on a holiday. You need to take your wife and four children away somewhere just for your own well-being.
0: Yes, maybe Fiji one day.
1: Yes, yeah, my favourite place in the world. All right, are you handy? Are you good with your hands? Do you build stuff?
0: No, I'm not. I copy from the wife all the time.
1: What's your take on clowns, Josh Papali'i? Great fun or terrifying?
0: No, terrifying.
1: Terrifying, okay. I'm learning so much about you. This is awesome. summer or winter?
0: Definitely summer.
1: Chocolate or vanilla?
0: Chocolate.
1: Sweet or savoury?
0: Sweet.
1: Peanut butter, crunchy or smooth?
0: It has to be smooth.
1: Has to be. And the last one, this is the vital one, Josh. Tomato sauce, cupboard or fridge?
0: I'm a fridge guy.
1: You're 100% correct, as it should be. There are so many who aren't. I'd expect nothing else from a fan of Home and Away. Josh Papali'i, Canberra Raiders front rower. So good getting to know you, mate. Can't wait to see you back on the field soon.
0: Thank you. Thanks for having us.

0: biggest names, the biggest nations, the biggest battles.
1: Back on the beta point, he's over. That is freakish.
0: Australia, New Zealand, England, the Pacific nations. One stage, one World Cup.
1: Rugby League brilliance right there.
0: Rugby League World Cup 2026 is coming to ABC Sport. And you won't want to miss a second.
1: Look out! Game on! That was amazing!
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3: Welcome to the Sporting Witness podcast from the BBC World Service with me, Alex Collins. This week, I'm bringing you the story of Irene van Dijk, one of the greatest players in the history of netball. She played at the highest level for two different countries. It's 2012, and Irene van Dijk's New Zealand team is playing a crucial final match against Australia's Melbourne Vixens. There's less than a minute to go, and there's only 1 point between them. Irene grabs the ball, and once again, she scores the winning goal.
4: We were obviously elated because it has never happened, and we were the only team from New Zealand to ever win the Trans-Tasman competition. I can remember celebrations too when they presented the trophy to our team. All the confetti came down and we made like snow angels in there, and it was just the best feeling ever.
3: As one of the top goal shooters in the world, Irene was victorious, winning goals for her Bay of Plenty team and also the national side known as the Silver Ferns. She'd become a national treasure, but it wasn't always that way. Irene.

0: was born in Vereeniging, South Africa. Although sporty from a young age, she fell into netball by accident.
1: Six of my friends played netball and they came to me and said, we really want you to play netball because we need seven players and we've got six at the moment. So I started playing netball, and because I was heavily involved in athletics, athletics is very individual. It's you winning, you losing on your own. Whereas netball gave me that, oh, we lose as a team and we win as a team. And I really enjoyed that.
0: Irene would play netball regularly during her school days, but she never made the top teams. That all changed when she started to excel aged 18, and it didn't take long for her to make it onto the South African national squad. But it was at the 1995 World Championships when everyone really began to pay attention to Irene. At over 6 foot tall with her trademark mascara, Irene particularly made her mark during a semi-final match when her team played New Zealand.
1: The South Africans at that point in time was the number one team, and everyone knew that they were the team to beat because they were just in a class of their own. We went in and we played the best netball we've ever played. And as the game carried on, we grew in confidence because we stuck to the Silver Ferns.
0: It's 57 all, and there's only a minute left on the clock. Irene nets the shot to give her team a one-point lead. Was South Africa about to cause a shock defeat? Irene grabs hold of the ball.
1: You have to take the shot, and it has to go in to be the winning team. It is just the most incredible feeling. Again, you don't have time to think about it. You go through the motions. Those are the things you train for. You know, you turn around, the final whistle blow, you look over to your teammates, and it is just jubilation. And everyone was jumping up and down. Everyone was running to the middle of the court, hugging and celebrating, because it is something that you know is never going to happen again, or it only happens a few times in your life.
0: Even though South Africa beat New Zealand, they eventually lost to Australia in the final. But Irene and her team still felt like winners. And that's exactly what fans thought back at home, including one very important person.
1: We had people with banners welcoming us back to South Africa. It was like we have just edged up in the world of celebrityness, because it was fantastic to see the whole airport welcoming the netballers back into South Africa. And then we were lucky enough to be recognised by Nelson Mandela, and we were invited to a prize giving with Nelson Mandela, and it was just the most surreal feeling to meet the most significant human probably in the world at that point in time.
0: Irene loved playing for South Africa. As one of the best, she was rarely left off the bench during a game. Her skill was something that a top New Zealand coach spotted, and Irene was given an offer to relocate for 6 months. Even though she was thousands of miles from home, she still thought she could play for her national team. But she was given some disappointing news.
1: I rang the president of Netball South Africa and asked, you know, what the preparation for the South African team looks like. And she said to me, look, we won't be able to select you in the South African team, obviously, because you're not in South Africa and you haven't played trials and all those kind of things.
0: Irene tried to put the phone call out of her mind. Her career was going well in New Zealand, and then an even better offer was put on the table. She was asked to try out for the national team of New Zealand, the Silver Ferns. It was no surprise, owing to her exceptional talent, that she made the team.
1: The coach rang me the night before they announced it to the media, so it was just the best feeling in the world. When I was on the plane, I can remember, I want to tell people that I'm going to be in the Silver Ferns, because it was such a massive feeling and such a massive thrill for me. But I knew also I wasn't allowed to say anything, because it was obviously the official announcement from Netball New Zealand.
2: But do you think people on the plane might have worked it out because you were on the plane up to Auckland?
1: No, I don't think so. I think I was incognito.
0: But life for Irene wasn't easy after the official announcement was made. Some in the New Zealand media questioned whether she should have been given a place at all.
3: See, some people say, look, she comes in here, she's not even here a year, and the next thing she's taking someone's place in the team. What do you say to those people?
4: I can see their point of view as well.
1: Those those interviews was really, really hard. You know, when you make a decision to immigrate from one country to another country, you don't take those kind of decisions lightly. I could understand where the reporters came from and asking, you know, what are you doing? You realize you are taking another child who grew up in New Zealand. You are taking their spot. Someone who dreamed their whole life of becoming a silver fin, you are taking their spot. And I was like, I totally get that. But I'm not immigrating to New Zealand just for a year or two, just for my netball career. This was a lifestyle change. I'm uprooting my whole family to come to New Zealand because this is where I want to build my future. This is where I want to live.
0: And it didn't take long for Irene to convince New Zealanders that her commitment was genuine. Her coaches drilled into her team that winning was the only acceptable result. And so Irene was always selected. They knew she was one of the best. It wasn't long before she would face a game with her old South African team. Was she worried that she would be seen as a traitor?
1: I never thought that people would have anything against me. It was more about changing alliances. And, you know, I knew every single person in the South African team because I was the captain the year before. Going back to South Africa, the hardest part, not singing the South African anthem and singing the New Zealand anthem, but in saying that that was the hardest part, it was also the proudest moment singing the New Zealand anthem because I knew that this is my new home.
0: Being away from South Africa did come with some difficulties. She was always close to her mother, who was one of her biggest supporters. One night before a big match in 2012, Irene got a call that her mother had died. It didn't stop her from getting onto the court.
1: I can remember playing that game, and again, it came down to the wire. It could have gone either way. And I took the shot, and we won the game. So, and that set us up to go to Melbourne for the final. And needless to say, as soon as that final whistle blew, I was a total mess. It was like, you know, you've done your job, and you could literally just cry because your mother has just passed away.
0: Irene always gave it her best on the court. But in the years after her mother's death, she felt it wasn't good enough. And in 2014, she made the difficult decision to retire as the most capped player in netballing history. Irene van Dijk was talking to me, Alex Collins, for that edition of the Sporting Witness podcast.

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7: Hello, Joel Hammer here. This next story is from Not By The Playbook from the BBC World Service. 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Rob Pope has just completed his latest running adventure, a coast-to-coast challenge across the British Isles. Rob runs to raise awareness and money for charities and good causes. Last year in Australia, he ran the Highway to Hell following rock band AC/DC on their latest tour, all whilst holding an inflatable guitar. But Rob also does a pretty good Forrest Gump impression. Actually, it's less of an impression, more an imitation, because exactly 10 years ago, he became the first person to trace the route run by Tom Hanks's fictional Hollywood character.
8: I did a bit of running at school, but it wasn't important to me. It was just a thing. And so I'd kind of fallen into the role of I was a runner. I moved to Australia and I got like pretty good. And I actually ended up becoming Australian national champion, which was quite an honour for an Englishman. I'm not sure how happy they were about it. I ended up undertaking the Gump Run, which for those who don't know, is you've seen the movie Forrest Gump. Well, in the film, he runs five times across America, which is around 15,500 miles. And they asked him whether he was running for women's rights, the homeless, environment, world peace, or animals. And of course, he famously just replies, "I just felt like running." Well, it wasn't quite enough for me to, like, you know, sort of undertake that, which was like 422 days of my life. But my mum, who's not around anymore, you know, obviously the mum who worked so hard to sort me out, she said to do one thing in my life that made a difference. And for me, it was kind of that revelation when my mum was ill and she said that, do one thing in your life that makes a difference. Like, I potted about for about 14 years before it finally fell into place. But I just think the quote was so profound. She didn't say, "Rob, make sure you're awesome for the rest of your life and do loads of things and help loads of people." She said, just do one thing in your life that makes a difference. And if you wait until the right moment and you think, God, this is it, you know, you can drop everything. Like, we weren't funded for the America run. We had saved up for a house deposit and we spent everything on the run. We went into debt. And like, I literally only survived at the end by people, you know, giving me handshakes with like a, you know, a $20 note in and stuff. People are so frightened about that situation. But we came back, just went back to work, started saving up again and went from there. Now, I'm not saying that everybody should do exactly that, but it does show that dropping a potentially big thing won't be the end of the world. In fact, it might be the start of your world, sir. The opportunity to do something for two wonderful causes, again, the World Wildlife Fund and also Peace Direct. It was just, yeah, serendipity. Everything fell into place. There was no way I should have finished it. You know, people have written articles about whether the run was even survivable, never mind completable. But good things happen to people who do good things. And yeah, I had the luck of the gods somewhere.
7: So there's just a small gap that my mind can't quite bridge that I'm hoping you might be able to help me find. So you like running and you're very good at it and you've been very modest. You became, as you said, Australian champion with a super fast, like really elite athlete time. And that's 26.2 miles or 42 odd kilometres. And then in the next sentence, you're telling me about running across America coast to coast four, five times. So how do you bridge that gap?
8: So, yeah, it's all about being able to see opportunities and grasp them when they happen, because a lot of times in life, we're really, really fixed on our day to day. oh, I've got a mortgage, I've got a relationship, I can't leave this, I can't leave that. And we're letting many dreams just slip through our fingers. There's a scene in Forrest Gump where a feather blows through the opening scene and Forrest catches it. And I kind of liken the America run to that, really. We'd moved back from Australia, ironically, to try and qualify for the Olympics sort of time-wise, because I'd qualified through my position at Sydney Marathon when I won the championship, but I wasn't quite quick enough. And I thought, right, let's go back. I moved back for a job that I thought was going to be my dream job, and it just didn't pan out. And this is where my girlfriend at the time, Nadine, she said, well, this is your opportunity. Don't get another job now. You've talked about running across America for 10 years. Let's just do it. Let's put it to rest. And then everything just kind of took on a life of its own. And lucky enough, Nadine was able to join me for a good chunk of the run. And eventually we were joined by our young daughter, Bea. And seeing as Nadine had sacrificed so much, just like my mom had sacrificed so much for me, I proposed to her and she said yes. So
7: fantastic. I mean, a real family affair, as it were. And as you say, clearly your mum with you in spirit as well. These kind of challenges obviously come with certain risks, I should imagine, both physical and mental. How did you sort of overcome the sort of things that were thrown at you, both to your body and to your mind?
8: Yeah, the body things happened quickly. Blisters were the first thing, as you imagine. But after about sort of few hundred miles, they were a thing of the past because my feet were like leather. Then I started just picking up tendon injuries because it's just, you know, I was running every single day. The average was 37 miles a day. And so there was no time for recover. You'd have to recover during the day. So you would take walking breaks, you know, just to let your blood recirculate. And so I got Achilles tendonitis, anterior tibial tendonitis, gluteal problems. I tore a quad, which I managed to start walking after 3 days of tearing a quad. So as I said, I just got weirdly lucky. And I kind of knew that I was probably sacrificing any athletic career I had as a result of doing this. But it's kind of needs must, isn't it? You know, I was never going to beat Mo Farah. But this is a chance to sort of, you know, make my own mark. And yeah, eventually the mental side of things kicked in because Nadine was there about half the time, but then we were apart. I was often like sort of pretty lonely in person, but you know, you would still meet such incredible people on the way. It's a thing actually I really want to emphasize, you know, everybody in the world is focusing on people's differences right now, and none more so than in the United States, where it seems like, you know, sort of people can't talk to each other anymore. And it's just not the case. That's what you see on the news. But in real life, people are still wonderfully kind, engaging. I'm talking about people from, you know, red, blue, all different races.

0: races, wealth backgrounds, you know, people are kind. And it's a case of talking to people face to face.
1: Yeah, and it's not like you don't have a great conversation starter when people see you, is it? I mean, I should imagine there's a fair few people that come up to you and are like, where are you going? And then you tell them of your fantastical routes and journeys and away you go, you're having a conversation. There's two things that strike me about the mental side of it. I occasionally go running, and I tend to, from the very first step to the last, my head is like, oh, please stop, please stop, please stop, please stop. It almost ruins it. I always feel great having done it. It's how do you get past that point where your head is telling you, oh, just stop?
0: The biggest mistake a lot of sort of new or occasional runners make is wanting to go too fast, too quickly. And it's actually just the joy of movement. Don't go out and say, I'm going to do 4 miles. Go out and say, I'm going to run for this amount of time. You know, and initially sort of when you're getting used to your pace, so you're not going to get yourself into trouble and find yourself in the middle of the countryside, just do out and backs, you know, and stuff. And so, you know, certainly once you've got to, you know, the most extreme point, that's it now. Every step is one step closer to home. And if you are finding yourself even on the out and back, it's just, you know, you're out of breath and it's more than you want to be. There's nothing wrong with walking. There's no shame in it. When I was in America, I'd say my first injury happened about 400 miles in when it was a tendonitis in my shin. And I reached out to a chap called Chris Finnell, who's famous for being one of the very few people who've run every London marathon since the inception. He's still going, you know? And he's a very similar ability runner to me. And he said, Rob, I've looked at your Strava. You're just going too fast. And I said, I'm not, Chris. Honestly, I'm not out of breath. It's nice and easy. I'm taking it sensible. And that's when he said, you are needing to recover on the run. Because he's run across America as well, by the way. And he would run for 4 miles, walk for half, run for one, and then have a break. So I would run for four, walk for half, run for two, walk for half, run for one, and then have a break. And variations on the theme. So a 40-mile day would be broken down into, you know, 4 10-mile runs, 5 8-mile runs, something like that. Mostly scheduled to have something fun at the end. And that would usually be in America, like a gas station where I'd be able to get myself a treat. Or, you know, at the end of the day, if you're having a really bad run of, luck, you would say, I'm not going to camp tonight. I'm going to get myself a nice motel, get myself a pizza, watch the wrestling, and then, you know, go again the next day.
1: So that's really interesting because, again, a part of these amazing journeys that you go on is the logistics. I mean, you don't literally step outside of your house and, like, I'm off. Presumably, there's some sort of planning. There's some sort of logistics. How do you organize things like this?
0: There was no point organizing more than every couple of days because, you know, say, okay, that's 150 miles away. But what happens if you've only covered 110? Well, you know, no one's going to come and get you from a motel. And to be honest, I like it when it's as disorganized or unorganized as possible. Disorganized is a bad thing. Unorganized is different. Then it's more the spirit of the road, and road magic happens then, which is where you meet somebody that you were never going to meet. A sunset will happen when you should have already been in the hotel, you know. People always say, like, what training did you do for the Gump run, the America run? Well, none. In fact, I was pretty out of condition at that point because I think I was a bit sad because I didn't get to go to the Olympics. I just got going because you didn't see Forrest doing press-ups or burpees on his doorstep. He literally just put his shoes on and he went, you know. So more recently, I did a cool run in Australia, which is the one for the children's charities and the WWF, where I ran the entire length of the AC/DC tour from Melbourne to Brisbane. And that only got decided that it was even happening on the Wednesday. And I started on the Sunday. So off I went dressed as Angus Young.
1: Wow. Wow. Guitar and everything. Do you play?
0: I do play in a sense, you know, sort of maybe if you were at a party and it came out, I could get through something. Never Wonderwall, though. That's the kiss of death, isn't it, at a party? You know, you need to do something else. And I do have an SG, but it was a bit heavy. I've got a wonderful story for you. I reached out on the forum. Does anybody have an inflatable SG? Because they used to sell them on the merch. And I was contacted by a member of the band's, you know, sort of management. And I thought it was going to be a cease and desist order, but it was actually saying, yeah, we'll get you one of these.

0: get so weighed down by our own issues or other people's issues that we can't look around. And that's why AC/DC got involved with that run. And I ended up meeting the band and I was just like, this is just mind blowing. I didn't even contact them. They were just going, we just saw this and we wanted to get involved. And so, you know, somebody who's as massive as those guys out there, you know, can see the good in people. We've got to start seeing the good in people, right?
1: Absolutely, absolutely. And how regularly do you plan things? Have you already got one eye on what happens, or are you like, okay, I'm going to give it a rest now?
0: I'm always an ideas man, but to be honest, it's all about that feather. I'll only do it if the floats through my scene, because, you know, there's loads of runs I'd want to do, but if they don't make sort of sense in terms of like making a difference, they take so much out of you. You know, I don't know how much more I've got to give, you know. One of these days, like, sort of, it is going to be, you know, something that I'll bite off more than I can chew. I just hope it's not for a while yet.
1: Rob, thank you very much indeed for your time and best of luck.
0: Thank you, mate.
1: The real-life Forrest Gump, Rob Pope. And you can follow his latest and future adventures on social media. Just search for him under the name Run Rob La Run. That story was taken from Not By The Playbook from the BBC World Service. And you can hear lots more fascinating stories like that by just searching Not By The Playbook from wherever you get your podcasts.

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1: Teachers have got to be explain to kids that every time you buy a scratcher, you're not going to win. 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And you can have a run that obviously in time will be offset by a winning streak.
0: Roy and HG.
2: You just have to wait.
1: You just got to wait.
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1: Patience.
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4: The very first State of Origin series I ever went to was in 1986, and it was the very first time New South Wales won a series 3-0. Coached by the late Ron Willey, the Blues won the opening game at the Old Lang Park 22-16, game two at the SCG 24-20, and completed the series clean sweep in Brisbane 18-16. It was a great series. One player to feature in the Blues' triumph.

0: Triumph was one of my personal favourites. Chris Mortimer, a legend at Canterbury Bankstown with his family. The winner of three premierships, he played alongside the Bulldogs with his brothers, Steve and Peter, for the longest of times. And he finished his career with three very productive years at Penrith. The last game in Australia was the 1990 Grand Final for Penrith against Canberra. They called him Louie. Played 9 Origin games for New South Wales, a test against Papua New Guinea in 1986, and represented New South Wales country proudly 5 times. Let's talk about the 86 winning series with Chris Mortimer. Welcome, mate. How are you?
1: Hey, Andrew. Going good, mate. Thanks.
0: Great to catch up. That was a remarkable series, and it came at a time where you personally and your teammates at Canterbury were in a real purple patch, weren't you? You'd won the comp in 84 and 85. You ultimately lost to Power in 86. But those few years must have been fantastic.
1: It was, mate. Very special. I was so lucky to taste that so young in my career. Like when I first came down to Sydney from Wagga, I got to play in the 79 grand final against St George, you know, and I was only 18. And I got the taste set, knew where we needed to be towards the end of the season. And from then on, 1980, 84, 5 and 6, and then 1990, it was just a great experience for me, mate. Certainly played alongside and against some wonderful footballers.
0: Yeah, well, that's true. And I'm going to ask you about a few of those as we go along. You played as well for a couple of really tough men and tough coaches. I'm talking mainly about Warren Ryan at Canterbury and then Ron Willey at Origin level. What was the late Ron Willey like?
1: Mate, I had a lot of time for Ronnie. He's out of the old book.
0: Yeah.
1: Straight shooter. probably too straight. The game changed a little bit as time went on, because back in those days, mate, you used to be able to get away with a hell of a lot more than what they do today. And one method of Ronnie's part of winning a game was to virtually knock out your opponent.
0: If you can't beat him, beat him.
1: which is not right, you know, but we've certainly headed in the right direction. But it was brutal back then, mate. You had to have eyes in the back of your head.
0: Well, there was a story, I don't know whether it's part myth, part truth, or all truth, that when he went for a coaching gig, might have even been at Newcastle, he was asked, Ronnie, just give us an insight to your tactics. If your team kicks off, what do you do? How do you approach it? He's like, we bash them. What have you received the kickoff? We bash him. That was the old school name. He was obviously better than that, but he had a great, great record. The New South Wales women's team in next Thursday night, Louis, is bidding to become the first Blues team, men or women, to win a series 3-0 since the year 2000. That's how rare and tough it is. And normally you don't describe a series whitewash as being great, but that series in 86 was different. That was three great games, wasn't it?
1: Look, it is, you know, and it's kind of natural to an extent that you kind of drop off. If you've won the series, you've done your lap of honour and everything, you've won the series and the third game comes along, it's likely that you ease back a little bit. But you know what? Not in those games. Never in those games, because it means so much to so many people and you're representing so many people. No, it's a very, very special arena, Andrew.
0: Yeah, I do kind of laugh when people say, it's a dead rubber, don't worry about it. Like, go and ask the players what they think about it. There's no such thing to them. So take us to game one at Lang Park, Chris. First of all, what was it like to play at that famous old ground?
1: Oh, look, I got to remember, first of all, back in 1984, I remember the series had already been won, and my brother Stephen had played in the previous couple of games. And I know there were a few Parramatta boys dropped out of it because it was kind of a dead rubber at the end of the day. Well, Peter Moore, the old bullfrog, yeah, our boss at Canterbury, was the manager at the time. And Stephen pleaded with Bullfrog. He had a meeting with him. He said, look, we can beat these buggers. I hate this. He had some bad experiences back in his early days against Queensland, and it was a part of his career that he certainly focused on, was beating Queensland. So anyway, now he said, Bullfrog, we can't meet, we can't play against each other on a Saturday and a Sunday, punch the crap out of each other, meet on Monday, have a training run, play Queensland on Wednesday. We can't do that. We have to go into camp. We have to get to know each other. You know what? And he even said, we've got to love each other. I remember him telling me that, and I thought to myself, that sounds a bit weird. Like, how could I possibly love Blocker or
0: a Mick Cronin or a Zip-Zip?
1: Yeah, or a cunning little Lebanese hooker or a, yes. But you know what? He was dead right. You've got to come together and... we loved each other back then, and mate, and still do because of what we've tasted and the success that we've had. But anyway, that's what you've got to have. You've got to come in. You've got to be close. It's like a world war.
0: Chris, we're a few days out, mate. You're getting me fired up. I'm ready. I'm ready to rumble now. But that game, that first game, you won it 20-16, and that was the famous Origin debut for Blues hooker Roy Simmons, who scored a try. Was man of the match. It would never have happened today because he was concussed, but he was mighty for over that 80 minutes. And Chris Mortimer scored his one and only Origin try. Tell us about that.
1: Oh, I hardly remember it.
0: Come on.
1: I don't know, mate, but I just know that every bloke that ran onto the field there had the same thought in mind, and you'd be embarrassed if you ever made a mistake. So we're all killing for each other. You know, it was just a wonderful feeling, great to experience it.
0: So confidence must have been pretty high then, heading to the SCG. Queensland also battling all sorts of injuries. A then Origin record crowd of 40,707. Wally Lewis looked like he was going to steer Queensland to another famous victory before man of the match Peter Stirling and Brett Kenny. They really took over. What are your main memories from that night and clinching the series?
1: Parramatta, they dominated in that era. But I, Walker Boy, I grew up with him, and wonderful footballer and a great statistician. Like he just knew where to. How to win a game, and Brett Kenny, I was so lucky to be able to play alongside him, mate. He was a huge part of the success of that 86 side. Mm. Some of the things he did, ask Wally, Wally knows, and he'd say exactly the same thing. He just had this unique ability to be able to do things other people couldn't. A bit like my brother Stephen, actually.
0: Yes.
1: But they were hungry as well, and pointed us in the right direction, being the halves.
0: Because I mean, this is where you talk about getting together, getting to know these people. This was right in the middle of the Canterbury Parramatta huge rivalry, and I'm talking playing grand finals against each other. Mortimer and Farah against Ella and Cronin was one of my favourite things of all time growing up as a Bulldogs fan. Did it take extra time against these guys to embrace them as people? And you talk glowingly about how great they were. You knew that playing against them. It must have been different playing with them.
1: Well, it's a different story when you run onto the field. They want what you want, and it's up to you whether you let them have it. But you know what? I'm still in awe of Mick Cronin. What a wonderful man, yeah, on and off the field. And what I learned from him on the field, has certainly helped my career, mate. Well, and Zipper, the same bloke, Stevie Ella, all had their own little attributes to winning a game. And look at them, Eric Groth, all of them, right through. It was a wonderful side. And some of those battles that we used to have at Belmore Oval and out at Cumberland were just brutal. But they, off the field, good blokes, more importantly, but on the field's a different story, mate, that.
0: So game three, how determined were you to, as a team, to finish the job, do it, clean, 3-0, especially up there?
1: Well, you just put your head down and get stuck into it, don't you? Like as I just said, yeah, down at the bloke opposite you. Gene Miles and Mal Meninga, they were a bloody handful. So I think Snoz, Mick O'Connor was next to me, mate. He was, yes, such a good footballer as well. He just did things other blokes couldn't. But we knew what we were up against and knew what we had to do to contribute to the side's win, as all the rest of the team did. So It was great. We were close knit. Like I said, as Stephen said to me,

0: he once, Louis, you've got to love each other. You really do. And I thought, you know what? He's dead right. He's dead right. That's how close you've got to be.
1: Well, that, I don't know how clearly you remember it all, bearing in mind 40 years ago, but that first half was one of the all-time greats. And I urge anyone to watch it on YouTube, especially younger listeners. It was 16 all at halftime. It was some of the most scintillating footy you'll ever see. And in the end, New South Wales won 18-16. How would you and your style of play, Chris, fit into Rugby League's 2026 version?
0: Well, I'd have to do a hell of a few more kilometres, I think, mate. I know they've definitely got, they've got different methods of training, you know, short stints. We used to run around Coogee. I remember Dave Cooper, our old conditioner, run around Coogee, and he certainly got us fit, though. And but how today, like look at them. Look at the build on them. When, like, they all look like weightlifters when you see around the dressing sheds. And but, mate, more importantly, it's between your ears, how hungry you are and how you can contribute and how humble you are. And be prepared to listen. I just, you got to pick the right blokes in Origin. Origin's a different game. And if you get a mob of humble blokes that are prepared to kill for each other, you got to have a little bit of mongrel in you. I know, like Blocker and Wally Wynn and a few of them. That certainly helps, you know, and remember where you come from. Most important, mate, you know, who you're representing. That helps win Origin games.
1: Well, look, the modern player may have the build, but you and your family have the nicknames Louie, Turvey, and Parrot. That's very hard to beat as a trifecta. Hey, Chris Mortimer, love you and your family, mate. So enjoyable to catch up with you and reminisce about 1986. It was an historic moment, first clean sweep of a series for New South Wales. Thanks for revisiting it today, mate. Good to catch up.
0: Thank you, Andrew. Good to talk to you, mate.

0: story in The Little Bird That Fell. Spud and Snowball and Chattercat have giggle-inducing fun and games. And from the world of the Funny Kid series, it's Duck, When Nature Calls.
1: Want to bite their toes? Mouse asks. No! Duck says, looking horrified.
0: Three adventures from Australian storytellers. 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
3: Hello, Katie Smith here. 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Andrea Jaeger had a remarkable rise to stardom as one of the youngest players ever to make a Grand Slam final. She beat Billie Jean King in 1983 in what was the legend's final Grand Slam match. Andrea's star burnt exceptionally bright, but it was a shooting star. She retired at the age of just 19. But that's where the truly remarkable part of her story starts. She set about pursuing what has become a lifetime's passion, charitable work helping children, something she'd started doing while still playing.
4: I went to this school that kids were harming themselves and the community was really concerned. I read about it in the, you know, in the newspaper because I was playing in Madison Square Garden. Took time on my own, went to the school, talked to the kids. So all this was without bothering anyone, without calling anyone, just doing it on my own personal time. I didn't miss a practice. I didn't miss a match. I didn't miss a press conference. And what happened was one of the kids that were at the school, their parent worked for a newspaper. And they thought, this is amazing. This, and so the headline was like, teenage tennis sensation Andrea Jaeger, she could be shopping in Fifth Avenue with her millions. Instead, she's helping our kids. Isn't that great? The tour preferred me to not do that, I guess.
3: Why did they not want you to?
4: They told me it made them look bad. The bitter part was they didn't get it. So they knew what I was doing. They didn't get what I was doing. And I said, we go in all these cities. This is what I do. I go and help people that are there, kids in hospitals. And I go, when I'm in Australia, like at King's Cross, these kids that are runaways, I go to phone booths and have them call their parents to let them know they're okay. I like go do things. I don't just sit in the hotel and the tennis courts. And they said, we don't care. You're just making us look bad. You have to stop it. You can do one or the other. And I said, well, you don't understand. These kids are dying. Like, I'm their age. And if I can help a school or a hospital, I've been doing this my whole time on the circuit. You just happen to find out about it. And so I left that hotel room. And as I walked down the hallway to the elevator, I said, I love tennis. I love helping kids. Before I hit the elevator button to go to my floor, I said, God, you decide what you want me to do. And then I went to the French Open a couple months later and I was up 5-0 in the first set and my shoulder popped. And it basically felt like Jaws, like a shark took my shoulder and took off with it. It popped bad. Like I couldn't move. I knew at that moment, God answered that conversation. And so after my shoulder popped, it was interesting because I had 7 shoulder surgeries. It wasn't like I did nothing and not try to get healthy. I actually said this in a conversation with God. I said, you know, when I have to go one direction, just give a little injury. Like I didn't need to do the 7 shoulder surgeries. I got the point. You know, they won't let me do both. Okay. So I'm going to do the kids. So I knew God decided, okay, tennis is over. I'm supposed to go help kids now. That's my calling. And I went on and started my Children's Cancer Foundation, have been helping kids ever since. All my prize money, all my money that I earned in tennis, I put into it. And I've been doing it every day. And because it's been that calling, it was something that my transition wasn't of depression or frustration. Granted, I would have loved to never have had to choose. Now it would be absurd to sit down a teenager and force them to say, you cannot help children and play on our circuit. You're making us look bad. That to me is, you know, horrific. I'm a very forgiving person, but that should have never happened.
3: I mean, that is shocking to me.
4: Yeah, it's disturbing. And people go, oh, would you want to change anything in your life? Everything happens for a reason, of course. That would be the only thing I would have changed. They have to live with that consequence and their conscience, and I have to live with mine. So I did the best I could in that situation. It would never happen today. Let's just say that. It's never happened to anybody else, I think, in sports, ever.
3: Well, you've talked about the 40 plus years of being able to work on your foundation and put your work back into the community and the people across the world. The work you do is so profoundly important, and I can imagine is rewarding in its own way, but it must be really hard.
4: I don't know if hard is the right word. It's, you know, when you watch children suffer, obviously that's a difficult thing. If you're allowed to alleviate that, if you're allowed to bring some joy, if you're allowed to bring some comfort and happiness and laughter and fun, oh my gosh, how great is that? I was given a mission to help children with cancer have a better quality of life and children in need. And I'm going to do that, you know, with every breath that I have. And I see it work, and it works well. Several of those kids that came out when they're little children with cancer, we're like best friends now. Like they're, some of them are like some of my inner core best friends. Like, and that is what anybody can do, something that's, you know, making a difference in their own life and doing something for another. And as some of the people in the industry say, it's really tough to go into pediatric oncology because your heart can't handle the suffering that goes on. Like doctors and nurses, a lot of them retire earlier than what other professions are doing because it's so hard. But for me, if you're gifted to do something, you're gifted to do it. Is it difficult? It's never difficult when you know you're doing some good. It doesn't matter how many trenches you have to go through.
3: As a woman of faith, Andrea, and you've put a lot of faith in God throughout very key moments in your life, is it tough to see children suffering, knowing that you have faith that there's something else out there?
4: You know, some people are going to hear this answer and go, wow, that surprises me. For me, a child's diagnosed with cancer, or they're in an orphanage, or they're in a certain circumstance, they didn't bring in that circumstance. They were dealt with a circumstance, and they're doing their best at it. So for me, my faith helps me. God didn't cause this. God's giving us the tools to help with it. You know, when you see things and you know kids are not getting their next birthday and they're going through a lot of situations that are painful or they're in suffering, God's giving you the ability and everyone the ability to do their best in it. How the families handle it, that's a whole other wonderment. What constitutes how love can prevail in such harsh circumstances. That to me, because I'm not a mom, I'm not a dad, I'm not that. But if you believe in the concept of we're all in this together, we're all kind of responsible in a sense of doing something somewhere. My faith gives me the ability to handle situations rather than look at them and going, why? So I understand, I've seen families lose faith when their child gets diagnosed with cancer. And I can understand that because it's difficult. I've never lost faith from, like, I had faith before that thing happened in that hotel room. I had faith after. It's like, okay, God, this has happened. This isn't of your doing. This is of their doing. Help me figure out how to deal with this doing. It's basically all there is to it. My job, if my role is to serve, how do I do that?
3: I just wanted
4: to
3: finish.
4: I'm not the person for short answers, am I?
3: No, but this is, you know, this is what a conversation is. It's absolutely fascinating to hear that, because I can imagine you're in environments a lot where, yes, people lose faith or they question it or they wonder why things happen when you've been five, you know, you're 5 years old and you've never even experienced life yet. I as someone who's not been in those environments, I can't even imagine how difficult that is for families to try and comprehend it. And my understanding of faith is often that's a way to help you comprehend things, and it can be pretty confusing. I just wanted to finish by bringing up the intersection between greatness and doing good. And I think that's such an interesting way to look at sport, isn't it? But also a way to look at life. And I wonder how you think of that alongside your faith, alongside your tennis career, alongside what you've done since then in the 40 years working with kids with cancer, and how I suppose you look back on it all and see how your life is defined by moments of greatness, but doing good in those moments.
4: My barometer always has been, did I serve God in that process? Even if I won a match, if I didn't feel like I served or behaved or was in a certain way, that to me wasn't a win. That wasn't success. That wasn't greatness. And I think we're seeing a lot more people, especially in sports, recognize, okay, wait a minute, this is an accomplishment here, but they thank God, or they thank their team, or they realize the sacrifices that have accumulated to become that greatness, because materialism isn't necessarily greatness. Even as a child, my measurement was, where has God called you to? And that's why I've always had it easy, where a win in tennis may not necessarily mean I've achieved that. A loss in tennis could have achieved that. Helping kids in the way I do, a lot of people will look and go, well, why? You know, one person said, well, that's stupid. You're going to end up broken. All the kids are going to die anyway. Okay, well, that's their perception, and that's okay. But mine is very different. If I'm here and gifted with this time on earth, I'm going to put it to the use that I feel like is aligned with what God has called me to do in serving. And so that to me is greatness. And we all, I think instinctively, we all know that in our heart. Whether we go after that is another thing. And perhaps there's always a time in life someone will realize that. Hopefully it's before their last breath here, but everybody will always realize they kind of have their own compass, moral compass of what is bettering the world, what is bettering me, how is that lined up? I definitely feel like, I mean, it'll be hilarious after if, like, you know, I pass away and there's God going, I totally meant it this way, Andrea, you took it this way. Just like, oh, now I get it. Okay, yeah. Let's do it again. Let's try it again.
3: Just one more surgery and you would have been fine.
4: let's just figure this out. But to me, that's always been my joy. My joy always, my first friendship has always been since I'm little. I don't know why I got gifted with this, but I'm so grateful. My first friendship has always been with God. And so to only look back once really and say, okay, the trajectory of my life would have been very different. And the only reason I say that is I could have helped more kids better still having the platform for tennis. Mm. For sure. So that's why I'm not upset that I wouldn't have had more successes in tennis. I'm upset, you know, not now, but it's kind of like, oh, bummer. You set me back. You set back the trajectory of these children's lives to have better lives because you stopped this for no other reason than your ego or your selfishness or your whatever it was. And so that's how I look at my trajectories. How can I better something for someone else, not necessarily win more tournaments or become number one? Yeah. That wasn't my goal. My goal was to do the most I can with the platform I had. You know, that's just what I'm trying, you know, still doing now with less of a platform. So it's like you win and I think, what is it? Like $4.5 million or something?
3: Yeah, not bad.
4: That would help my children's cancer program. Bummer, you know, not in that draw.
3: Better start training again.
4: I know. Where's that wild card request?
3: Former US Open semi-finalist Andrea Jaeger and her lifetime's work of helping others. That story was taken from Not by the Playbook on the BBC World Service. And you can hear lots more fascinating stories just like that by searching Not by the Playbook wherever you get your podcasts from.

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1: What about that? Unbelievable.
0: T20. 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
3: So we just do two muscle groups each day. Which...
4: And what are the sessions? How long do they last for?
3: About an hour and a half, 3 hours.
4: Yeah. Wow. See, they're long sessions.
3: Yeah, they can be, yeah. Yeah. Depends how much work we do and how much talking we do.
4: Yeah. Okay. That's Brian. He's in a Launceston gym. He's wearing a white singlet top, black gloves with no fingers, grey track pants and some runners, and his hair is tied back behind his head, and he's solidly built. And at the moment, he's running some gym sessions at the PCYC. We'll come back to that in a minute. First, we'll go back about 10 years, and Brian was living in Brisbane. He was at a mate's house, waiting for some drugs to be delivered. It was Speed. But the person making the delivery didn't bring Speed. Instead, they arrived with the drug, ice.
3: I remember not knowing what it was at the time. And

0: Asking him, how do we use it, how do we take it? I've never heard of it. The first time I had some, just felt like I was free. I remember the feeling just being so powerful that it's undescribable. Like, it's just, the first time I had it, I was just lost in euphoria.
1: From this point, Brian's life changed. He became more and more addicted to the drug. The police even raided his family home. And of all days, it was his sister's 18th birthday.
0: I remember the bang on the door. I thought it was my stepdad trying to wake me up to wish my sister happy birthday. And I remember yelling out, yeah, I'll be there in a minute. And I got up and I opened the door and there's this police officer standing there. And I went out to the kitchen and all my family were sitting there around the table with police around them. And the sniffer dogs were there, and that was a really bad moment. The first thing I did was apologise to my sister.
1: Brian then offered to tell the police where the drugs were, just so they would leave the house.
0: I was just ashamed that I brought that to my parents' house. I showed them what the drugs were in the house, and they brought the dogs through anyway and found some more stuff. I ended up getting arrested.
1: The next time he was raided was on his other sister's birthday, and the police found more drugs. By this time, Brian's parents had decided to move to Tasmania, but Brian didn't want to go. Or more to the point, he didn't want to quit using ice.
0: I spoke to my folks and they allowed me to move down to their place in Tassie as long as I went to Missiondale.
1: Missiondale is a therapeutic community near Evandale, just outside of Launceston.
0: Just getting involved in every aspect of the program. So I started going to the gym every night. And, I mean, when I stopped using drugs, I was 59 kilos, 60 kilos.
1: You're about 6 foot tall, roughly?
0: About 6 foot tall, yeah. Yep.
1: So you definitely would have been underweight then?
0: Yeah, for sure, yeah. Drug-induced anorexia, pretty much. It was pretty scary.
1: What do you weigh now, if you don't mind me asking?
0: 100 kilos, yep. But 100 kilos healthy. So I've been going to the gym for 18 months all up now, roughly. It's become a big part of my life. Since I've left Missiondale, I've been going to the gym every morning with a couple of guys that used to go to Missiondale with me, which has been awesome. Started volunteering here at the PCYC. Every time I go to the gym, it just resets my mind, stops me, you know, because I've got a lot of that negative thinking going on from the depression and stuff, and it just stops that. You know, I just focus on lifting the weights, you know, just dumb it down for myself, which is awesome because it just allows me to escape from life for a while. It's just good to be able to see that not everything's, you know, not everything is crap. You know, you can have some good one-on-one time with another guy or another, you know, person without having drama involved. And if they do want to talk about, you know, things that are going on in their life, there's the opportunity for them, you know, to come alongside them just working out in the gym, and there's that opportunity for them to say what's going on. And then if I can help in some way, then that's what I'm here for.
1: At the PCYC gym, a couple of students from a local school are having a weight session with Brian and another former drug user.
2: Weights, bodybuilding exercises kind of thing. Well, not too much, but okay. Kind of, yeah, own disciples program.
1: What sort of things does Brian help you with?
2: Brian's kind of a coach. He keeps some silly ones under control. We're good friends, aren't we, Brian?
3: Yes, of course.
2: Yeah. So, just keeps an eye on us, make sure we don't hurt ourselves. Told me not to smoke once.
4: Yeah, I'm Darcy. I've been coming here for about 3 years. Basically, all they ask a lot of questions and stuff. They're really curious as to how to use the machines and how to work the weights and muscle groups and stuff like that. So it's good just to have Brian around, you know, because he's got a lot of expertise in this area, and any queries or anything, we can just go to him and ask him. So, well, for me, in this instance, it's a great outlet for me. Like whenever I'm stressed or whatever, I can just come to the gym and just smash some weights out, and it's a really good outlet for me, for my energy and stuff like that. Yeah.
0: like I said, you can have a laugh, have a chat, be serious, whatever, but just another place that they can have someone that will listen. Half the time, that's the problem. You know, people stop listening or to feel like they're not being listened to.
1: Brian is now clean, and he's actually just ticked over the 2-year mark in his recovery. But he says there's no quick fix to this. It's just a matter of time and patience.
0: I know, you've got to take every day as they come, as it comes. You know, there's no hidden, there's no surefire way of getting clean. But all I did was just make every single possible step I could between me and getting drugs. So, you know, moved interstate, cut contact with a lot of people, especially for the first 12 months. It's always something that I'm wary about in the back of my mind. You know, I don't wake up each day and think, OK, I'm not going to take drugs today. That has passed. That's well and truly passed. But, you know, if I hear that someone in that I know from rehab is using again, I give them a wide berth because I'm not going to put myself at risk. You know, I'm not going to waste 2 years of my life. I've already wasted 11. I'm not going to do another 2 years.
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6: 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The death toll continues to rise while search and rescue teams work tirelessly to locate the hundreds missing. 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
7: Hello and welcome to Stumped, your intercontinental hit of news, features and debate from the quirky world of cricket. I'm Alison Mitchell in London. I'm following the England men's team for their last few T20s of the season, as well as recently spending an evening talking about what the pensions industry can learn from sports broadcasting. Turns out quite a lot. I was sharing stories that related to playing the long game, adapting to change, performing under pressure. No pressure today, though, because I'm with my two reliable co-hosts.
8: And one of them is a pensioner, and he's very happy to be a pensioner and a cricket broadcaster. So if you want some tips, just come and talk to me. Jim Maxwell in Sydney, nice to be on the show.
9: Well, thank you, Jim. I might lean on you for some notes on how to be a pensioner. I'm pretty close, but not quite there yet, I think. This is Charu Sharma for Akashvani. I'm in New Delhi, having just returned from a fabulous trip to the wilds of Africa, some gorilla viewing and lots of wonderful wildlife there. But glad to be back on Stumped. And as soon as this finishes, I will go back home to Bangalore. Looking forward.
7: What an amazing trip, Charu. Great to have you both with me again. Coming up on Stumped, former Australia captain Steve Smith has hinted that he might not play in the Ashes in England next year. So what would his absence mean for Australia's batting lineup? But first, there aren't too many batters left in the game quite like Dean Elgar, a gritty left-handed opener of the old-school test variety. He occupies the crease, he takes the blows, he frustrates the bowlers, and above all, he makes you work for his wicket. And fans need to enjoy him while they still can, because the former South Africa captain announced recently that he'll be retiring from all forms of professional cricket at the end of the current county championship season here in England, where he's been playing for Essex. Now, this week, Elgar has spoken at length for the first time about his decision. And Jim, you were the one who had the chat with him for us on Stumped.
8: Ali, that's right. Yes, I've had a few chats with him over the years, and sadly, this was a farewell. And I asked him why retire now, because he certainly still seems to have an appetite for the game.
10: I've been around the cricketing circles for quite a long time now, but yeah, it is the end of a pretty long career, I'd say, and it's just physically and mentally being away from home now. Home looks a lot. looks very different for me now with my twins and my son and daughter.

0: Yeah, just being away from them is obviously quite tough. And I'm just a little bit over it. I'm just over cricket now. And it's time for me to go and play for another team now. And that's obviously my family. That's the long and the short of it. It's just it is what it is, and it's kind of been that I've been thinking about it for quite a long time now. But I was under contract at Essex, and I had to obviously fulfil the term of doing the 3 years with them.
1: The question's often asked of people who make the decision you have just made: how do you know it's the right time? Do you really know? Aren't you going to have withdrawal symptoms in 6 months' time?
0: Well, that's something that I'll cross when those feelings arise, I guess. But I think I also asked guys who are going to retire before me, how do they know? And they're also just like, it's a feeling that overcomes you. And I pretty much kind of can share that those feelings are very true. Not thinking back then that's like you're gonna play for as long as I have. But that feeling definitely starts, and you can't stop it. Obviously, my partner needs me back home to help out and do the fatherly thing.
1: Were you surprised when your international career ended as it did, and you've kept playing for Essex and so on? But were you shortchanged at the end of it, you think?
0: I reckon so. It didn't end the way I wanted it to end, but I did kind of end it on my terms, the way that one, after representing your country for 12 years, you kind of deserve a certain way of going out. Yeah, so it was a little bit bittersweet the way it was almost fast-tracked in me making that decision. I guess it was at that time quite a bitter decision to make, but I guess as time goes on, you get over things. And I'm pretty happy the way that things turned out in the long run.
1: As a fighting opening batsman, how did you see yourself? You looked like a boxer who continually got bashed on the fingers when he was opening, and you carried your bat a number of times. Did you enjoy the grittiness that you brought to the game?
0: Yeah, no doubt. I think from a physical point of view, I'm not the biggest guy. I'm short. Mm. I'm always like the shortest in the team kind of thing. So I had to find and develop a skill that not a lot of guys have, and that was obviously to go out and fight. It's just in my nature. I'm not a person that will physically fight. I'm very much against that. But I had to bring something to the table that not a lot of guys have. And that was to like stand up and be like, if you want to get me out, you're going to have to do everything to get me out.
1: Well, you captained South Africa as well. Did you enjoy that experience?
0: It was it's a bit of a yes and no question that I guess I could start with. I enjoyed the ability to get the best out of my players and seeing them respond to diversity, and when your back's against the wall, to get them up the next day to go out and fight as hard as they can against whoever they are, whoever they're playing against. The thing that I didn't enjoy was the off-field stuff. I was a part-time cricketer. It felt like I was a part-time cricketer and a full-time politician at the times. Which was quite a sad thing, sitting back and thinking about what's happened over that course of time. A lot of wasted energy, where I feel that I could have used so much better with regards to the team environment. I think when I took over South Africa and the test side, we were number 7 in the world. And then when I left the captaincy role, I think we were number 2 or 3 in the world. So those kind of margins were very, very cool to have, and super proud of being a part of that and being that the driver of that the success.
1: Do you have any reflections on Sandpaper Gate and how it was managed or mismanaged, particularly from the Australian side?
0: It was a very sad moment actually watching that whole thing unfold, and I think the way the Australian guys were treated were just like they weren't criminals. Sure, you did something, but in a way, Australians will do anything to win as well. And unfortunately,
1: well, I'll say the same about you, of course.
0: Yeah, and unfortunately, their backs were against the wall in that test, and they had to find a way of trying to make things better in their camp. And yeah, unfortunately, the way it came out and the way they were treated after that was just sad to see. Because at the end of the day, they're not criminals. They didn't kill anyone. They didn't. It was just purely, it was just sad. It was honestly sad to see it happen. And the way they were treated after that was quite disappointing.
1: Fast bowler or fast bowlers, who got up your nose, intimidated you, got the better of you, if they ever did, more than anyone else?
0: Yeah, obviously, in the start of my international career, Mitch Johnson was that guy. I mean, he didn't just put the fear of God in my eyes, but a lot of other batters. So I'd say he was one, and obviously with his skills that he brought to the table and obviously that pace that he used to generate was something to really witness. And then as time went on, I think my battles with Anderson and Broad, they were pretty cool to be a part of. And they definitely, like, the two of them operating together, I think, were the most feared test bowlers. And obviously then if you go the Indian route, a guy like Bumrah, and then facing the spinners that they had.
1: Now, best ground you played on and why?
0: It will have to be Newlands in Cape Town. I think a lot of people have that answer, but it's just beautiful. I mean, you've got the mountains there, you've got the South African breweries in the background as well, and you can smell when they start making the beers. And obviously, it's just picturesque. And we've had great test matches there. It's not a massive stadium, but when it's full and the crowd's on your side, it can get pretty raucous out there. I'd say Cape Town, no doubt.
1: Summing up, how would you look back on your career?
0: Yeah, I'm extremely proud of it. Where I come from in South Africa to 12-year international career into my 21st season now, I don't think a lot of people would have given me the time of day to have those numbers behind my back now. Yeah, so immensely proud of it. I wish I had played more white ball in international cricket, but I didn't have a lot of opportunities with that. But it is what it is. Unfortunately, people select teams, and sometimes you're just not the flavor of the month. But according to the red ball game, I never would have given myself that, really. Knowing that I'll take 12 years for South Africa is pretty cool.
2: Well, that's Dean Elgar, the former South Africa captain, speaking to our own Jim Maxwell. That was a really fascinating listen. And I know from my interactions with him, Jim and Charu as well, that he was a real thinker about the game, very engaged, and no surprise at all where he said he felt like a part-time cricketer, full-time politician at times in his role. But what he said about his own international career there, Jim, right at the start when you said, you know, did he feel shortchanged? He absolutely agreed with you on that. Do you think he's very much at peace, though, with his decision now to retire, you know, completely? Because his test career certainly didn't end the way he would have liked.
1: Well, he has the comfort of, as it were, retiring into the bosom of his family, and that is now a priority. So that helps. So he's not, from the sound of it, going to have withdrawal symptoms for more than 5 seconds out of all this as he gets on with his life.
2: I loved his honesty. I'm over cricket. I'm over it.
1: Yeah, I understand that, but we'll see what happens. I wouldn't be surprised if he's in some coaching backroom role with the South African cricket, because he's been a very committed South African.
3: I think one very relevant word that has been used is gritty, if I can use another synonym, doughty. I mean, he was there for four keeps. I mean, in a strange way, and I mean absolutely no disrespect either side, perhaps more respect, a very Cheteshwar Pujara-like figure for South Africa, where he turned out to be this test match specialist and not so much into white ball, which is where everybody's attention is these days. A soldier of the game who played really hard, and I'd like to remind him, in case he's ever listening to this program, that being 5'8" or on the slightly shorter side of the team is no disgrace at all. We only have to look at Sunil Gavaskar and Sachin Tendulkar, well short of 5.5 feet, but they have a much better center of gravity. They can do a really good job with the bat. And I do like the fact that you're back to the most important team in our lives, which is family. So good luck with that.
2: Dean Elgar, not the prettiest of batters, certainly the grittiest. I'm Alison Mitchell, and you're listening to Stumped on the BBC World Service. If you've missed anything from Stumped, you can download and subscribe to the podcast via your usual podcast provider. And you can watch us on YouTube if you look up the BBC World Service YouTube channel. On last week's show, we asked what makes India's Smriti Mandhana one of the all-time great batters of the women's game.
4: she has the natural gift of timing. It's something like Rohit Sharma has. When she steps

out, lofts the ball, or she cuts, or she pulls, or she swivels and flicks. She does it with such poise. I love watching her, but she's so easy on the eye.

0: in kind of a series by series proposition, those are his words, and that the next Ashes is a fair way away for him. Well, Smith's already retired from one day internationals, but he's keen to keep his T20 career going and play for Australia in the 2028 Los Angeles Olympics. But he's also never won an Ashes series in England. So just how serious is the prospect of him not playing in England in the next English summer? Jim, he is 37, but he's still arguably Australia's best batter. How do you believe we should take these comments of his?
1: Carefully, because I think it all depends on where his hunger for the game is when we get to the Ashes. He's got to get through South Africa, which will be emotionally challenging, if not challenging in other ways with his South African quick bowlers. And then he's got to get past New Zealand and India next year. Now, if he gets through that and he maintains his record and enthusiasm for the game, of course, I think he'll be at the Ashes. But you can sense in the back of his mind there's something left to achieve. And it's one of those rare things, really, for a cricketer, is to think about winning a gold medal at the Olympic Games. Mm. My goodness, it doesn't happen very often, if at all. Years ago it did happen, but that was a bit of nonsense between two village teams, really. Wasn't the real deal. This is.
0: Yeah, and he has been saying this for a little while, hasn't he, that he's been taking things, you know, series by series. I mean, if you were projecting forward, Jim, you almost could see him, you know, you always look at the SCG as a ground of goodbyes, don't you? Could that be, you know, the last test of the sort of Australian summer this year? But then you've got England at the MCG in the 150th anniversary. What a landmark showpiece occasion that could be to bow out in. Or then you've got, you know, the Ashes in England, if you want to tick that off. There's a series of junctures, aren't there, where you could almost say, well, that'd be an ideal goodbye, but, you know, we're not the ones to decide that.
1: Some people get a bit more tied up with the business of valediction farewell than others. Steve Waugh, David Warner, yes, we could name a few. I'm not sure whether he's as tied up about that as some think. It'll just be a matter of time and place. Look, he might still be playing for Australia when England turn up for the Ashes in Australia next time.
0: Well, what a state would the team be if he's still needed then? I mean, in all seriousness, if he didn't play in the Ashes next year, how big a hole would that leave in the Test side?
1: Well, it's like any retirement of a top player, it leaves a hole, and sometimes it takes a while for that position to be adequately filled, and at the moment it's hard to see how that will happen, but you never know who's going to emerge. There are a lot of fellas on the periphery here who, if given a chance and a bit of time, could make the grade.
0: Yeah, I mean, he is talking so much more about T20 cricket, isn't he? And, of course, with the LA Olympics, very much, you know, sounds like a target, a real target for him. And he's currently playing in Europe at the moment, isn't he, Charity?
1: That's
0: so
1: right.
0: He's fitting the European T20 Premier League into his schedule. He's already sort of shifting his priorities to angle towards that Olympic target.
2: And I wonder if that has to do with his being in the US or enjoying more family time, because test matches do take long. They're a very different form of the game. And maybe the writing's on the wall, even for Steve Smith, who we've enjoyed his test batting for so long. One of the top four, by the way. It was Kohli, who's no longer there. Kane Williamson, no longer there. Just him and Joe Root. So they've been carrying this enormous weight of performances in test match cricket for so long now. And by the way, he's only played 125. I mean, you think of Sachin Tendulkar playing 200 test matches, and many of those have gone on to play 150. So just statistically and even fitness-wise, there's no question that he has much more in the tank as far as red ball cricket's concerned. But where's this hunger? And if that is waning all of a sudden and he realizes that, yeah, I have just enough energy left for a bit of a swan song, what about that Olympic medal, as Jim was saying? Maybe that's something to go after. Mm. And he doesn't seem like he's on for records. It's not like, can I better Steve Waugh's record, or can I get to 150, or can I get to this average or that? I don't think he's into that. But he has been a phenomenal batsman, and test matches will miss him. It's just, Jim, you guys, and you too, Alison, you keep talking about the Ashes being possibly the pinnacle of all the cricket that's played in the world. And will that influence his remaining in test match cricket till

0: next year when, as we all know, he's never been a part of a winning Australian team in the Ashes in England. So is he goal-oriented to that extent, or is he just listening to his body and seeing the future tea leaves, as you put it, Jim, saying that maybe it's in white ball cricket that I need to do a little more, maybe pick up a medal or so, or another world title? No, he has enough of that. Australia has enough. But, Jim, I do have to ask you, do you think that he's the kind of person who will consider winning the Ashes in England next year as unfinished business, and that I must stay till then regardless of my situation?
1: Perhaps unfinished business, but not to the point of it being overwhelming in the way he approaches his cricket. I think it's just another little item along the way. I sense that gold medal is probably a little bit more on his mind than the Ashes, because it's such a unique one-off opportunity.
2: I mean, for an English or Australian cricketer, Charu, would he be considered a great if he has not won an Ashes series away? You know, there was so much talk, wasn't there, about whether Joe Root is a great because he hadn't scored 100 on Australian soil. I mean, Steve Smith has scored countless hundreds against England, home and away, but he hasn't got that elusive Ashes series away. Does that matter? Does that affect his greatness?
0: I would personally like to think no. He is clearly one of the finest test batsmen in the world in recent times. And yes, there was this whole, we've just talked about it on this show, the little low that went with the sandpaper gate thing and got rid of his captaincy as well. But as a batsman, I don't think you can expect him to have done better, an average of well over 55 and all the runs that he's scored, and his very, can I use the word, strange ways of getting runs that no bowler can seem to get on top of. But, you know, only England and Australia may consider the fact that he hasn't been in an Ashes winning team in England as a negative. I think the rest of the world will be quite happy to consider him one of the definitive batting greats of the modern era, without question.
1: I think on balance, you've got to think of it as each series as it comes. In other words, he's not played in a series in India where Australia have won.
2: Mm-hmm.
1: So perhaps that's also in his mind if he stops for 5 minutes and thinks about it.
2: I do want to ask you specifically, Jim and Chara, about Steve Smith returning to South Africa for tests for the first time since Sandpapergate. Of course, he's been back in the country since. But in particular, an interview he's done with Code Sports has brought this issue back to the fore again. And he's spoken really quite candidly about still having flashbacks of that time, describing how he felt thrown to the wolves, was the phrase he's used, when he had to go through Johannesburg Airport. He said he didn't have any support with him at that time. He's triggered by the sounds of camera flashes going off as he was hounded as he went through that airport. What reception do you think he will get playing test matches in South Africa all these years after Sandpapergate?
1: I think it'll be a bit noisier than the Ashes series that followed in 2019 out of Sandpapergate, when he got plenty of boos playing in England. I think the reception will be louder, noisier. But you want to watch out. It might just galvanise him into a mood, an approach that takes the game away from South Africa.
0: Everything must pass. But I get a feeling that the South Africans will be a little more generous than certain other parts of the Antipodean world, where they could be really severe in their criticism. But I think he'll have a set of new best friends when he goes to South Africa to play that series. Earplugs, very important.
2: For the crowd.
0: Him. Yeah, for the crowd. And of course, nothing shuts up the crowd and nothing earns you respect once again than just scoring runs.
3: From the BBC World Service, this is Stumped on ABC and Akash Vani.
2: Well, finally on Stumped, things have gone from bad to worse for Pakistan after being swept 3-0 in the Test series against England. They've since been docked 11 World Test Championship points for a slow over eight in the Edgbaston Test. And Pakistan were already at the bottom of the WTC points table, having lost the opening test. And now they've got just 5 points, whereas top of the table Australia have 96. The team were also fined 50% of their match fee. Charu, this really is a case of from bad to worse for Pakistan. What do you make of those penalties?
0: Well, they may seem harsh, but they would have been a lot harsher for somebody on the top half of the table or the top three of the table, right? At the bottom of the table, it doesn't seem to have made too much of a difference at all. But yes, it's a harsh penalty, and I think that 50% of the match fee might hurt a little more than the 11 points, because they weren't quite likely to top the table, were they? But, you know, you reap what you sow, and if they were a little slow and excessively slow, then they have to be prepared. It's not that penalty was unwarranted, it's according to the rules.
2: I know, when I saw the 50% match fee fine, my first thought was, well, they were probably slow in the over eight because they suddenly had a 90-mile-an-hour bowler in their ranks. It must be a longer run-up, maybe slower between deliveries, but, you know, that Razaullah was the very player, not to say he was, you know, solely responsible, but, you know, you've got a 90-mile-an-hour bowler in your rank, the very thing that lit up that test match, and then they're penalised. And we also think, what player is going to want to play test cricket with long days in the field with a chance of losing your match fee, you know, versus taking on a T20 contract where you're only in the field for 20 overs and you know you're going to keep what you earned. I just think that there's got to be a better way of penalising slow over eights. I don't know what it is and what's going to work. But Jim, can Pakistan turn this around? Where do they go from here?
1: They can't go down. They're already on the bottom, it seems, so they've got to come up. So I think if they sack Aqib Javed and the whole mob that run their cricket and find some Imran Khans or someone around the place who can bring a bit of leadership to the table, they'll be better off. I mean, they've always been somewhere between mercurial and a rabble since Imran Khan played, and that's a story in itself, of course. But I think that my lingering memory of the series, which was disappointing to one-sided, of course, is the young guy playing that extraordinary innings.
2: Razaullah. Yeah, exactly. He wasn't just the bowler. He absolutely creamed it with the bat. I mean, Chari, they've got to make sure they keep him in the game, haven't they? He's a revelation.
0: It's always nice to have a new star. But, you know, in a more macro sense, I have no doubt that there's a lot of talent still in Pakistan, without question, bowling, batting, whatever. I think Jim, of course, mentioned the whole leadership angle, not just within the team, but also, of course, the board, the officials. If they can beat that, then there's no doubt in my mind that they'll be back to world-winning ways, because they have that depth, really. They have to find... Pakistan always has been a little maverick in that they don't have a huge domestic structure. They tend to pull in players, especially if there's a good leader. So-and-so's good. Bring in the team. And I do think they can bounce back. So where do they go from here? I think it could get a little worse before it does get better.
2: Well, let's hope it does get better, because Pakistan are eminently watchable and they provide us with so many stories. So for their fans' sake, let's hope that things do start to take on an upward curve. Well, that is it for this week's Stumped. My thanks to Jim Maxwell and Chari Sharma, and to all of you. We'll see you again next time. Till then, bye-bye.
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4: BBC World Service. You're listening to Sporting Witness. Today, we're taking you back to 1997 and the moment when an Australian surprised his country and the tennis world by winning the US Open. Ashley Byrne has been speaking to the international tennis star Pat Rafter about his memories of that historic win and the rest of his incredible career.
5: It's the 7th of September 1997 and a crowd of excited tennis fans at Flushing Meadows in New York are enthralled as Australian outsider Pat Rafter battles Britain's Greg Rozetsky in the men's singles final of the US Open.
6: All of a sudden, I've gone from an underdog to the favourite in my own mind. 30.
5: After going two sets to one up, Rafter is determined to seize his opportunity for victory.
6: You know, you got everything to lose. For some reason, coming third or fourth is not as bad as coming second.
5: And as Rafter finishes the fourth set, 7-5 against Rozetsky, he not only wins his first career Grand Slam title, but also the US Open, Australia's first victory in nearly a quarter of a century. From his childhood in the Australian countryside, Pat Rafter would go on to reach the top of the game alongside giants like Pete Sampras and Andre Agassi. But as a young player, he was never sure he had what it took to be a pro.
6: In the 16s and 18s, I was really quite poor. It was a tough time for me over those next 4 to 5 years. I was 19 and I was sitting down with my mum and I just said, Mum, I don't think I can make it. I don't think I'm good enough. And she just said, but you don't need to make it. You just do whatever makes you happy. And that took a lot of pressure off me. So that was a turning point. I always remember that.
5: Rafter began to relax and his performance improved. In 1993, he qualified for Wimbledon and began his journey from a young talent into a top-level player, something he's still very modest about.
6: I had enough talent, but I wasn't the most talented, that's for sure. I was able to hide a lot of problems within my game through my athleticism.
5: But by 1997, Pat was on the brink of the big time as he entered the US Open.
6: I was playing pretty well. I didn't really think about winning that. I just thought about competing. I didn't have any expectations, that's for sure. So when I went there, I was just playing.
5: Rafter was the 13th seed and only 24 years old, so nobody was expecting much from him. But as the tournament progressed, more and more top players were knocked out. And in the semi-finals, he was drawn against the only player left who was ranked above him, Michael Chang of the United States.
6: I felt comfortable every time I went to play someone until I got to Chang in the semi-finals.
5: Chang was odds-on favourite, but Rafter beat him in straight sets and found himself in his first ever Grand Slam final against the unseeded Greg Rozetsky. Rafter was nervous before the game, but he got a reassuring word from an Australian great.
6: I was speaking to John Newcombe before he walked out and he just said, no, you've got to start feeling confident about where you're at and you're better than him. This is yours. You're ready to win this.
7: At the start of the third set, Rozetsky threatened to fight back. He broke serve, but Rafter, playing his best tennis of the match, broke back.
5: Now, you beat Rozetsky comfortably and became a US Open champion, a Grand Slam winner. Back home in Australia, you became a bit of a superstar overnight, didn't you, really?
6: In a way, yeah. It was a few... You actually make me reminisce right now. It's been a long time, 20 years, so try and think about that time when, you know, you walked everywhere and people knew who you were.
5: The shock of Rafter's victory led many to write it off as a fluke that wouldn't be repeated. American player John McEnroe described Rafter as a one-slam wonder. But with characteristic good humour and modesty, he says the criticism wasn't unfounded.
6: he can say what he wants. He's entitled to it. And he was right. You know, I wasn't that good a player.
5: Obviously, you proved McEnroe wrong and progressed in that tournament. Did you think you'd be able to do it again?
6: No, I didn't think I could do it again. I went in there feeling a little bit flat, to be honest. And Nuke pulled me aside and said, what are you doing? I said, I'm struggling here. He said, this is a US Open. Get up, get up. And I was into the third round and I actually started getting up again. And then the rest of the tournament went my way.
5: In the semi-finals, Mark Philippoussis played Pete Sampras, beating him in five sets. And this led to an all-Australian final. Rafter and Philippoussis had once been rivals for the hearts of Australian tennis fans. But on the day, Rafter's athletic energy was too much for his Aussie opponent.
6: I had no pressures like I had against Greg. So for some reason, I felt really open, really relaxed, ready to play.
5: Rafter was at the peak of his powers and at the top of the game. The following season, he became world number one, a position, he says, he didn't enjoy.
6: Yeah, I just wasn't good enough to win a lot of tournaments. That was the thing, you know. So it was a lot of pressure, and I knew it, part of the game, I suppose. But people like Hewitt, Kafelnikov, Sampras, Agassi, for me, I just wasn't as good as those guys.
5: Tell us about the Australia Open, because you never won that, did you?
6: No, I didn't, mate. I only won a couple of USs. That's all I could get. They wouldn't let me have the Aussie. I guess the closest one I came to was 2001 semi-finals playing Andre, two sets of one up, and I cramped. So that was a bit of a shame. That was the one year I played well. It was a great ride. I enjoyed playing well in Australia because I never did it that much.
5: Outside of his back-to-back triumphs in New York, Rafter's best Grand Slam performances came at Wimbledon.
6: Wimbledon, to me, is the greatest event in the world, and it just had this feel and this awe, had a really special energy to it. I really felt it, and I'll remember that feeling till the day I die. You know, like an old movie or an old film where you take with photographs, is that haze. To me, Wimbledon had a feel of haze and smoke and mystery, and I loved it.
5: Rafter was a serve and volley tennis player, a style of playing which is best suited to fast surfaces.
6: Grass was my surface, so there's probably only a handful of guys that could win Wimbledon, and I was one of them. And I was always got myself in position to win it, but never got there in the end. And being so close, you know, it's sort of pretty painful as well.
5: He reached the final of Wimbledon in 2000, but his opponent was defending champion Pete Sampras, the greatest grass court player of his era.
6: The match itself was really ugly. You know, Pete and I always played really ugly matches.
5: Rafter won the first set after a tiebreak. The second set went to a tiebreak too, which started off well for Sampras.
6: And I just came up with a couple of really good points, and I got up 4-1 in the tiebreaker serving to go up 6-1. And I choked, and I couldn't get a ball back over the net. You know, there were moments through at Wimbledon that I reminisce on really choking badly, and that was one of them.
5: Sampras won the second set, and as the evening drew in, the momentum of the match was all with him.
6: It was dark, I remember. Gee, it was dark, and we shouldn't have been playing. But I'd pretty well lost the match. It was time to go, give the crowd what they want, and pack up and head home.
5: A year later, Rafter was in the Wimbledon final again. But this time, instead of having to dislodge the imperious champion Sampras, Rafter was up against Goran Ivanišević.
8: Finally, Ivanišević got his break. Deservedly, the title was his.
5: And you were runner-up again. How did that feel?
6: You know, it felt terrible. I knew I was stopping at the end of the year, so it was my last chance to win the greatest tournament, and I didn't do it. And I felt like I should have, and it hurt for a long time.
5: Rafter isn't one for spending his time sitting in a bar with a beer looking back wistfully on his career. But when forced to reflect, he sees those two victories at the US Open as the highlights of a wonderful career.
6: There's a lot of other special moments, playing Davis Cup, representing your country, playing the Australian Open main draw for the first time, going to Wimbledon. But winning the Grand Slam was my dream and I got it.
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2: Hello, Joel Hammer here. This next story is from Not By The Playbook from the BBC World Service. And you can find loads of stories like this by searching for Not By The Playbook. In 2002, a middle-aged mother made history by winning one of the toughest races in the world outright. Pam Reed beat all the elite men competing in the 135-mile Bad Water Marathon through the deserts of Death Valley in California. After, her victory was seen by some as a fluke, so she responded by defeating all the male runners again the following year. Pam Reed tells her story to Not By The Playbook's Lisa Cook.
3: At 280 feet below sea level, Badwater in Death Valley, California in July is one of the lowest and hottest places on Earth.
4: You know, it was really hot. It was about 130 degrees.
5: Three, two, one, bang!
3: Pam Reed and her support crew set off in the first wave of runners, 4 hours ahead of the men who were the favourites to win the notoriously difficult Badwater Ultra Marathon.
4: We started with 30 people in our group at 6 a.m. and by mile 40, I had passed everybody. So it was just me and my crew.
3: In 2002, Pam Reed was a 41-year-old mother of three, who already had a series of ultramarathons and Ironman triathlons under her belt. But she wanted the ultimate challenge, 135 miles through the Badwater Desert to the lower slopes of Mount Whitney, nearly 8,500 feet higher.
4: My crew had come up with this system where they were spraying me down and putting ice in my hat, and it was really great.
6: It's the most intense experience I've ever had. When people say it's like being in a sauna with a blow dryer, that's a pretty accurate description.
3: This is Susie Bacall, one of Pam's oldest friends and a member of her support crew.
6: I would say the hardest part is coming into Stovepipe Wells, which I believe is about 40 miles, because you've been out there already in the heat for such a long time, and then there is a major climb. Just hard to imagine switchbacks, and it's miles long, unending. There are no reprieves until you're at the top.
4: I did not sit down at all. I just kept going. That was part of my plan. I just kept moving, you know, and I would stop to eat or drink, and then I just keep going.
3: So let me get this right. You ran for nearly 28 hours, and you didn't sleep, and you didn't sit down.
4: Correct. No sitting down.
3: As evening fell, Pam kept on moving under a beautiful desert moon. In the meantime, the faster men who'd started behind her were struggling, and eventually all of them dropped out. And at what point did you realise you were in the lead?
4: Oh, not till mile 100. They rode it on the road, the 100-mile mark, and my crew was like, okay, here's 100, because I'd never run over 100 miles before Badwater. And at the same time, the race director came up and he said, if you continue the way you're going, you're going to win the race outright.
7: The next morning, after 135 miles on her feet, without ever having stopped to rest or sleep or eat solid food, Pam Reed entered the history books as the overall champion of the 2002 Semper Cautions Badwater Ultra Marathon, with a time of 27 hours, 56 minutes, 47 seconds.
3: Badwater director Chris Costman explained the scale of her feat in his race report.
7: She broke the women's course record by 1 hour and 52 minutes, and ahead of the second finisher, a man, by 4 hours and 42 minutes.
8: Congratulations, Pam. Good job. Great job.
3: What was that moment like when you actually crossed the line?
4: I felt just this overwhelming sense of peace. It was just such a great experience with people who were helping me. You just cannot do Badwater without help. So it was just peaceful.
3: But some people in the ultra running community couldn't quite believe that a woman had managed to beat all the men at Badwater. The next year, the competition was much stiffer, with two of the world's most renowned endurance athletes, Dean Konassis and Christopher Berglund, on the start line. Pam needed

0: to prove her victory was no fluke.
1: I said the year before I would never do it again. And when I got to the start line, I thought, what was I thinking? At the start, the gun goes off and Chris and Dean are ahead of me and way ahead. And they were running so fast, I thought, I can't go down this road. I cannot. I got to run my own race.
0: When the first big climb began at mile 40, Pam was in third place with Susie on her support crew once again.
2: I remember so much suffering and so much misery that she could hardly talk. Her feet looked like she had stood on hot coals. The entire bottoms of her feet were blistered. Huge, huge, giant, red, angry blisters that must have hurt terribly. And she did not treat them until after the race. At one point, she thought she saw a puppy. It was the middle of the night, and she said, there's a puppy in the... And we're in the middle of nowhere in Death Valley. There's nothing out there. She claims it's not a hallucination. She just thought she saw a puppy, but there was no puppy.
0: But Pam remembers the race rather differently. She was focused on winning, and her strategy of running her own race was starting to pay off.
1: So we started on the first climb, and I passed Dean, and he was really not doing well. He was throwing up, and then I kept going, and at mile 100, there's Chris, and he was not doing well. So I ran up to him, and I shook his hand. So I'm running along, and then I thought, okay, I got this one again. And I was all happy and calling my husband on the phone.
0: But then Dean Canassis started to rally. Pam would have to go as fast as she could up the steep final climb on California's highest mountain.
1: And then the race director comes up again and says, you know, Dean is 20 minutes behind you. So I just panicked and I just started running as hard as I could. That's when that Mount Whitney climb is, and you really can't run it. You can run a little bit in the beginning, but it gets so steep. So I was just so scared, and I went as hard as I could, and I crossed the finish line. I won, but barely by that 20 minutes. So he held that 20 minutes.
3: Congratulations, Pam. Good job. Great job.
0: Pam had silenced the doubters, proving that women could outlast men in some of the toughest conditions in the world. Race director Chris Cosman announced that this was the last time he'd list the race results with men and women in separate columns. And Pam's achievement even brought the niche sport of ultra running to the attention of the American media when she appeared on one of the country's biggest talk shows.
1: So that felt really good that I was able to be able to win again. But then, you know, a couple of weeks passed and I got a phone call from the David Letterman show, and they asked me, do you want to come on the David Letterman show? I'm like, yeah, that would be fun. So it was cool because my whole family got to come, and we went to New York City, and it was neat.
0: Although she's been described as a Wonder Woman, Pam says the reality is rather different. She's been suffering from anorexia and depression for decades, and extreme physical events like Badwater have helped her cope.
1: My platform is mental illness because it doesn't go away. I still suffer with depression, and it's a tough thing when you have depression. People don't understand it. I don't understand it, but I just want people to talk about it. I think if we talk about it more, it just brings it to the surface.
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0: The biggest names. The biggest nations. The biggest battles.
1: Back on the beta point. He's over. That is freakish.
0: Australia, New Zealand.

0: England, the Pacific Nations. One stage, one World Cup.
1: Rugby League brilliance right there.
0: Rugby League World Cup 2026 is coming to ABC Sport. And you won't want to miss a second.
1: Look out! Game on! 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
3: Welcome to an ABC Grandstand sports special. Recorded live on the 21st of July 2015 at the Menzies Centre for Australian Studies at King's College in London, this is a cricket conversation titled Culture Wars, the Ashes and National Character.
4: Welcome, my name is Dr. Ian Henderson. I am the director of the Menzies Centre for Australian Studies. I'm here just to start simply to introduce to you the principal and president of King's College London. He's a former Monash man and Australian, so I think we can give him an extra rousing welcome. Professor Edward.
5: So the title of the event tonight is Culture Wars, the Ashes and National Character, and it's co-hosted by Australian Business and King's College's Menzies Centre for Australian Studies. It's an absolute delight to have the Honourable John Howard here, Prime Minister of Australia for a long, long time. But in his own words, and I remember this, a cricket tragic, so we couldn't have anybody better tonight. Sir Howard Davies, a colleague, former head of our neighbour, the LSE, chairman of the Royal Bank of Scotland, but more importantly tonight, he still plays cricket for Barnes Common and Powerstock and Hook Cricket Clubs, and I think his captain may be somewhere in the audience. Gideon Hay, English... Australian, right. Gideon Haig, English-born Australian journalist, author of numerous books on cricket. I well remember reading his book, The Summer Game, years ago. Wonderful book. Jim Maxwell, AM, of course, well-known to all of us who listen to cricket on the ABC, frequent member of the BBC's Test Match Special. He's been editor of the ABC's cricket magazine since 88. Is the author of Ashes from Bodyline to War and many other contributions about cricket. I'll now hand over to our moderator, Jackie Magnay, and thank you all for coming tonight.
6: Good evening, everyone. My name's Jacqueline Magnay, and I'm the European correspondent for the Australian newspaper. Now, when I was researching this topic of culture wars in cricket, I googled, of course, cricket and culture, and up popped 40 different subheadings. There was Shane Warne, of course. Now, his contribution to culture is mind-boggling, to say the least. The Beige Brigade, which I thought was an endearing reference to the very much loved Richie Beno, until I realised it's actually a colloquial term for New Zealand cricket bands. And, of course, Peter the Cat, the famous Mog of Marylebone, who preened before the cameras in 1960s. And he's a worthy cultural emblem, too. But, of course, some of Australia and Britain's greatest prime ministers have been cultural ambassadors too. And I can immediately think of Sir Robert Menzies and John Major. But we have here John Howard. And your famous tagline is not the highly prestigious Order of Merit as bestowed by the Queen to only 24 people in the world, but as CT, cricket tragic. Now, tell me, how did you get that official title?
7: Blame Mark Taylor. What happened was when Mark got his magnificent 334 at Peshawar in 1998, Col Allen, then the editor of the Sydney Daily Telegraph, put on a lunch to welcome him back. He asked me to speak. I got up and said Mark was terrific and all that sort of stuff you'd expect, and which he was, and his graciousness in retiring at 334, of course, same score that Bradman had got. Mark got up and said, "The Prime Minister is the sort of person who in our dressing room we describe as a cricket tragic." What that really means is that his ability to play the game varies in inverse proportion to his passion for it. And, of course, in relation to me, that's right. Look, this subject is endless. I'm interested that with some of the examples you threw up from your Google. When I think of the cultural impact of Australia on cricket, of course, I've got to declare that I come at this subject as a very unreliable witness, in that I was born and bred into a family that loved cricket. I can assure Jim that I started hearing and loving cricket courtesy of ABC Radio in 1946 when Wally Hammond led the MCC, as they were then generally called, to Australia for the first post-war series. And it commenced a love affair with the game. And over the years, I think of the contest between Australia and England as a marvellous sort of a metaphor for that ambiguous relationship that our two countries have. I have never seen in sporting contests more spectator venom than I've seen in English, England and Australia contests. Not only, incidentally, cricket, but years ago when I was much younger, I stood on the Sydney Cricket Ground Hill when it existed in a rugby league test in the 1960s between Australia and Great Britain, at a time when Great Britain could field a decent rugby league team, which of course you can't now. And the vitriol and the venom was quite extraordinary. And of course, we all know from the history of our game the passion that was generated in the 1930s because of the Bodyline series. I don't think it's an exaggeration to say that part of the genius of Bradman was the extraordinary cultural lift that he gave to our country, and that was magnified because he became such a hate figure to the doyens of English cricket, which is why they invented Bodyline to try and restrict him. And of course, in more recent years, one of the things that has struck me is that some of the cultural differences between our two countries has certainly come out in the performance of the teams on the field. We recently mourned the loss of Richie Beno. Now, Richie Beno was probably the best-known cricket name in Australia after Don Bradman, and arguably in many other parts of the world as well. I think Beno's greatest contribution to cricket was the spirit he brought to the captaincy of Australia when he took over in 1958. 1958 was a series, of course, when Peter May brought the MCC to Australia, and one of the opening batsmen was Trevor Barnacle Bailey. And I think to get 150 runs in a day, the spectators felt they were being very well treated. And it was just quite funereal. And Beno, I think, was responsible for the practice we just take for granted now, that when somebody gets a wicket, everybody races up and hugs the bloke and kisses them on the cheek or whatever and carries on as though something like that has never happened before. I think Richie Beno started that. And of course, his contribution and to the lifting of the game in Australia during that famous tour of Australia in 1960-61 from the West Indies, and the camaraderie between him and the late Frank Worrell was quite remarkable. Because another character that has done so much for cricket and did it in such an Australian way was Kerry Packer. Packer had a remarkable impact in the hostility towards Packer, not only in English cricketing circles, but also in Australian cricketing circles, was quite amazing. But when you look back on the contribution that he made, it is quite amazing. And he brought a particular Australian character to it. I remember one of the things that I felt I should do as part of my portfolio of responsibilities as Prime Minister, that whenever I went to Adelaide when I was Prime Minister, I would call on Don Bradman while he was alive and have a chat inevitably about the world and about cricket. And I remember him saying to me in his very considered way what an extraordinary boost 50-over cricket had been to Test cricket, how it had altered the attitude of the players, the fielding skills had been enhanced, and it had made an enormous contribution. And he said, now, as a result of that, we have a lot to sort of thank One Day Cricket for. I think deep down, the passionate rivalry between our two countries is one of the most endearing things about the Anglo-Australian relationship. And I

0: I don't think it's dimmed. It's altered over the years. I find, though, whenever I come to this country, a special resonance in the rivalry that does exist between our two countries. Now, do we play cricket differently? Yes, we do, but not so differently as to alter the the basic continuity of the game and the contribution the culture of the two countries has brought to it. I'm obviously coming off four marvellous days at Lord's. But of course I needed four marvellous days at Lord's because the last time I'd been at Lord's, they were three dreadful days. And so it is just a reminder of all of that. But in case we take the vitriol and the venom too seriously, let me remind you that a few months ago, the Lowy Institute, a think tank in Australia, founded by that great man, Frank Lowy, conducted its annual warmth poll. And this is when you ask people in the survey to say whether they have a warm, very warm or cold attitude towards various countries, and believe it or not, and it must mean that no cricket followers were included in the sample. The last time that poll was conducted, it showed that New Zealand and Britain were still the two countries in the world that Australians felt the warmest about. So perhaps that is a nice way to end my comments. Thank you.
1: When I was at Lord's, the linguistic nuances are quite extraordinary, I find, in that ice blocks are lollies, lollies are sweeties, chips are crisps. And I thought, do the two countries talk a different language? Now, we've had Mr. Howard here say that we have an endearing relationship, Sir Howard Davies. Do you think that's an endearing relationship between Australia and England?
2: First of all, since we're supposed to be in a cultured environment, good evening. Or for the Australian listeners, g'day, in case that wasn't understood. I think that John must be right that the two countries still have some affection for each other, though I recall and hear one of my sons who is here will immediately start to seize up with embarrassment, but when my two sons were small, we didn't at home give them military toys. It wasn't a big thing about it, we just didn't happen to. So they had no facility with playing with tanks or planes. But we were around when they were about 5 and 8 with some other friends who had children a bit older. And after lunch, they dug out a box and it was full of toys, of tanks and planes and whatever. And they, fine, they disappeared off into another room, they got all this stuff out. And when we were about to leave, I was there, they were engrossed in this, and they were playing themselves against some imaginary enemy, was the way they did it. And there was a fleet all destroyed, quite clearly. You know, they'd made a real mess of this. And I went in and I said, you've done a job on the German fleet, haven't you? And they looked at me sort of blankly. I said, well, who is it? And they said, well, it's the Australian Navy. Because they had been brought up to think that they were the natural enemy. I'm proud of the way I brought up my children. But as I walked in this evening, Ros Kelly said it was good of you to come. And normally, of course, as an English word person, one would say, oh, no, don't think of it. But actually, I think it is. In two ways. One, as Ed referred to, I used to be the director of the LSE. The LSE and Kings have a certain dogs and cats kind of relationship. We always regarded this place as Strand Polytechnic. So it's pretty decent of me to slum it over here for an evening. But I was asked to talk about the Ashes and national character. Some might say that the phrase Australian national character is an oxymoron. I wouldn't be among them. But I looked for ways of defining Australianness, and let me quote you from one intelligent, thoughtful, and rather objective observer. That Australians themselves are extraordinarily sensitive to criticism is a fact which any visitor to their country will have discovered for himself. Unlike most Englishmen, the Australian, while impatient of criticism from without, is not given to criticising either himself or

0: to go and live in Australia, there is something called a character test. And one feature of it, and I quote absolutely accurately from the Australian government's website, an individual who is seeking entry into the country is not automatically disqualified from entry into Australia if they have been imprisoned in the past. There are many well-established Australian families who have reasons to be grateful that that dispensation was available in the past to their ancestors. But I thought perhaps it would be more useful, since we're in an academic institution of sorts, to look at what scholars have said on this subject. And there is, in fact, a book called Cricket and the National Identity in the Post-Colonial Age by somebody called Stephen Wagg, and you can find a helpful summary on the Macquarie University website. And he does discuss, in particular, what I call the leg theory series, and refers to the creation of the notion of the Aussie battler surrounding the image of Bradman in that series, the notion of the kind of underdog who triumphs over the imperialist identity of the English, as it were, and identifies that as a kind of continuing feature of the way in which Australians think about themselves. And of course, as Bradman, my other son recently dug out some statistics which talked about the normalising tendency of cricket averages, but identified that Bradman's average is 4.4 standard deviations away from the mean of cricketers who play more than 50 tests.
1: You can tell you're an economist.
0: of sorts. But this sort of image, born out of cricket and a particular cricketer, but also expanded into the way Australians think about themselves, is in fact the Stephen Wagg thesis. But interestingly, there's a contrasting thesis about the role of cricket in the English identity in a book called Globalising Cricket, Englishman, Empire and Identity by somebody called Dominic Malcolm, who argues that cricket has been annexed in the service of a particular definition of Englishness and empire, a game which is to be spread around the world, but also a rather exclusive game in which participation is highly valued, but not indiscriminately shared. And when we talk, he says, about cricket as the quintessential English game, we refer to the way cricket is an expression of the national consciousness, in other words, a sense of superiority, is his argument. And he says it supports the idea of English, the English as a civilizing, peaceable people, and refers to the persistence of the view that the English, and thus their sport, are distinguished by their peaceable nature. Which, of course, is a particular reading of English history, which not everybody would support. And indeed, in King's, they have a rather distinguished Department of War Studies, which makes a living looking at the wars the English have perhaps wisely and unwisely gone in for. But this notion that cricket was part of the kind of civilizing mission of the English around the world, and part, therefore, of an identity of Englishness that other people took on as part of this colonial mission, if you like, is one which I think persists. Though we, of course, have a view that we play the game in a slightly different way. And to quote two other distinguished academics, Flanders and Swan, who in their book, in their song, The Song of Patriotic Prejudice, the last verse is, "And as for the colonies, they're just the same. They've simply no notion of playing the game. They argue with umpires, they cheer when they've won, and they practice beforehand, which ruins the fun." Which, I think, expresses our view of the way this Australian team carries out. But interestingly, finally, Malcolm, in his book, looks at the way in which cricket has evolved in different countries, formerly parts of the British Empire, and noted that in the 18th century and early 19th century, in the United States, cricket waned as a sport, and they then disengaged from cricket, and indeed, of course, from the empire, but that

0: didn't happen in more straightforwardly colonial nations. So maybe we should conclude by thinking that Australia will have come of age when it gives up cricket and takes up baseball. Frankly, it can't come soon enough for me. Thank you.
1: For the English members in the audience, you may not be aware, but in Australia, on Australian TV, the newsreaders on the ABC had to have English accents up until the late 1970s, which brings me, Jim Maxwell, to the question of why is it that a sense of having a British accent or an English accent means that you automatically have a forensic knowledge of all things cricket?
2: Well, it's an interesting thought, and I was certainly brought up with a number of those people who did come from Britain, had served during the war, and were employed because they had those plummy English voices, because it was considered that these were pretty educated chaps, and they would have some grasp of audience and get the message across to them. And Martin Royal is certainly one name that sticks strongly in my memory, who I think been bombed by the Germans during the war and managed to survive and went to Australia like a lot of others did, just 10-pound bombs or whatever. But for me, that connection is listening to Sir Robert Menzies when I was very young. He certainly was a cultured Australian voice, if not very much a plummy English voice, I suppose, if you want to talk about it in that way. And I remember Alan McGilvray, who was my predecessor, who definitely had a voice that was Alan McGilvray. It was no one else. It was coloured by 80 cigarettes a day and a number of cordials that he used to enjoy. But he had a lovely, intimate style of broadcasting. And he did this interview at Lord's in 1964 with Menzies, who, like John Howard and many other Australian prime ministers going back to Stanley, Melbourne, Bruce and so on, had a wonderful interest in the game. And John Curtin, who I should throw this in before we go any further in view of what's just happened at Lord's, because John Curtin was here in 1944 in the run-up to these famous victory test matches that they played. And I wrote it down so I wouldn't get it wrong. Australians will always fight for those 22 yards. Lord's and its traditions belong to Australians just as much as England. And you've seen pretty strong evidence of that in the last few days. So John Curtin was right on the money about that connection, because this ground up the road is almost our spiritual home of cricket, just as it is England's. And you only have to look at the record from 1938 until 2009 when we lost. And we didn't lose a test match at Lord's. So I think we've regained our territory. But Menzies spoke to McGilvray and complimented him on what he said about the game and about his impartiality and his decency, really. And he said, the most important thing, of course, McGilvray, is that not only do you give the score, but that you pause, because the pause is the most important aspect of giving a speech or doing cricket commentary. And that stuck with McGilvray. And I actually listened to some of his commentary the other day because someone implored me to get out his early work, or his later work, actually, during the famous West Indies series that you mentioned. And if you listen to that commentary, it is a wonderful example of using the crowd to highlight what's going on in the game. He was brilliant at that. And there were 90,000 people at the MCG, so he had a bit to work off. But he had this very cryptic style. And as a youngster, I was introduced to the Poms, as it were, by the radio. 1964 in particular sticks in my mind, because England had on the radio, on the BBC, John Arlott, who was a poet, and had wonderfully colourful descriptions of what was going on. And there were one or two other fellows who were a bit the same. But the truth was, and it sticks with me to this day, if you wanted to know what was going on in the game, you waited for McGilvray, because he knew the game inside out. And We still have a little bit of this going on in the box now, for those of you who listen. I mean, Henry Blofeld loves dirigibles and buses and pigeons and all sorts of stuff, which is wonderful colour. And Jeffrey Boycott certainly gives us an informed, if somewhat one-sided view of the game.
1: Is there as much sledging in the commentary box as what there is on the field?
2: At times, yes. I can get Jeffrey most of the time when Australia start to turn the screw, because he goes from gloating about what happened in Cardiff to absolutely burying them. There's a saying apparently in Yorkshire with Jeffrey that you either hate him or you just don't like him. But I do enjoy the verbal jousts with Jeffrey. He's certainly knowledgeable. But for me, the chance to do what I do is a privilege to sit in front of all of you. Many learned people here who've done a lot with their lives. I'm just a cricket commentator. Give the score, pause, move on. Try to be impartial. And Clive Lloyd said to me years ago, he said, "Man, you're very fair." I said, "When we're getting thrashed, it's easy to be fair, Clive." So thank you for the invitation to be here tonight.
1: Gideon, you were born in England, mm-hmm. raised in Australia.
3: Yeah.
1: You have an English father.
3: A Yorkshire father.
1: And an Australian mother.
3: A Tasmanian mother.
1: So I'm interested in your take then, because you straddle the continents.
3: Well, yes, I feel as though I'm a bit of a... being sold as an Englishman here, I feel as though I'm a bit of an imposter. I'm sort of quiveringly ambivalent about Anglo-Australian relations, particularly around Ashes time. I was... About 6 months after I was born, my Yorkshire grandparents went to a film evening, I think at the Wakefield Cricket Society, and they got Jeff Boycott's autograph for me. So it was almost as though I was born under his star sign. And this autograph was kept in the family until I was old enough to understand just how important it was. And then, of course, as a result, in Australia, I kind of grew up feeling a little bit like a Yorkshireman in an Australian's body. I was always the first to stand up for Jeff Boycott's reputation in debates with my fellow Australians. And then, of course, as a young journalist, I had the misfortune to meet him. You know what they say about you should never meet your heroes? Well, yes, he's an absolute tit. I do have a favourite Jeff Boycott recollection, Jim, and it was out the back of the TMS box in 2009 at Cardiff. I don't think anyone else heard him speaking as he did, but I heard him, and he was speaking very loudly into his mobile phone saying, "I didn't become a multimillionaire by being stupid." I don't know what it meant, but it sounded very much like my imaginings of Jeff Boycott. I also, Jim, went back to that same quote that you had recourse to earlier on, that John Curtin quote, which, as you said, was on his visit to England in 1944. It's funny, isn't it? Because John Curtin is regarded as the Prime Minister who tilted our interests or inclinations towards America. In fact, this is completely bogus. He was just as much of a fawning Anglophile as all the other prime ministers of his period. I looked up that famous speech of Curtin's in the City of London in 1944. I looked it up in Wisden, I might say, Wisden 1945, so I think I got the more accurate record of it, Jim. You go to Wisden for all important things like this. He said, "Laws is to Australia what it is to this country. We are defending the City of London and those 22 yards of hope of turf which we hope will be used time and time again, so that the motherland and Australia can decide whether the six ball over is better than the eight ball over." So Ashes cricket, I think, is a very, very important thing, but it's also a celebration of our great good fortune that allows us to be very, very trivial indeed. We decide the importance of the game. We imbue it with importance, and we're free to differ and at liberty to compete and even to thumb our noses at one another. Sir Robert Menzies was invoked before. He famously said, and I think put it beautifully, Great Britain and Australia are of the same blood and allegiance and history and instinctive mental processes. We know each other so well that, thank heaven, we don't have to be too tactful with one another. Sport is still, I think, the most dynamic and demotic and enduring dimension of the relations between these two countries. And cricket is chief among the phenomena that keep us referring to the country that gave us birth. Interestingly, I suspect that Australia has historically had better cricketers than it has had politicians, because never let it be forgotten that at Federation, Australia had no anthem, it had no coinage, it had no official flag, it had no heraldry, it could not declare war or conclude peace treaties or be diplomatically represented, but it had already had a cricket team for 24 years. And, of course, in the very act of creating an Australian cricket team, it entailed there having to be an England cricket team. Some of you will know that probably Australian cricket's first great triumph against English cricketers was at Lord's in 1878, when the Australian team bowled out Marylebone Cricket Club, led by W.G. Grace, for 33 and 19 in a single day's play. Frederick Spofford taking 11 wickets for 20. There's a very interesting report of that match in a newspaper called The World, where the correspondent says that already Australians have Antipodeans have challenged English sporting supremacy. He was thinking of Ned Trickett's victory over Harry Sadlier, the English sculler in the Thames in 1876. But the correspondent went on to say, and now Australia has beaten England at Lord's. Now, in fact, they hadn't beaten England at Lord's at all. They'd only beaten the Marylebone Cricket Club. But the minute that you had one national team, you had to have another. So Australia can take credit for having conceived of international cricket in the first place, but perhaps the English can take credit for having put the idea in their minds for the first place by losing to them. Australian victory in those early days, of course, also expressed and assuaged the more aggressive strands of nationalism in our country. It indulged and contained the resentments that existed of the English, and provided, I think, for the substantive independence that the historian John Hirst has argued has helped to impede the push for symbolic independence. I look on Ashes cricket in the same way as what's the sporting equivalent of the 1931 Statute of Westminster, which allows Australia self-government within the Commonwealth, and in some respects has actually impaired our push towards republicanism. It is conceivable that in the future we will have cricket and republicanism, but perhaps that we have cricket already has eliminated the immediate need for a republican push. We already feel substantially independent from the UK, and we're disinclined to think that we need perhaps any more. There are also a great many English ideas embedded in Australian cricket, whether we like it or not. And it was interesting to hear Mr. Howard refer earlier on to the idea of the cricket tragic. I think this is actually a very English idea. Edmund Blunden, the English cricket writer, a very wonderful writer, once said that there is no sport that accords so much scope to the unreconstructed duffer as cricket. And I say thank God for that, having played 250 games with the South Yarra Cricket Club, which I always think of as a triumph of availability over ability. There is something about amateurism that even in these hyper-professional days is deeply embedded in the cricket consciousnesses of both countries. I mean, what proportion of Australians last summer would have been paid for the cricket that they played? Probably closer to 0.1% than 1%. A third of Australians, according to the last statistical data, competed in some form of athletic endeavour in the previous 12 months, put together by some amateur association. So despite the professional gloss that's on the game, we still have a deeply embedded idea of sport for its own sake. I think the other thing about the evolving relations between the two countries, and it was interesting to hear John refer earlier on to the data around the relations or the regard that Australians continue to have towards England, is I think that one of the reasons why Ashes cricket has come into its own, probably even over the last 20 or so years, when it's cloaked itself in an increasingly patriotic raiment, is it prospers because of misgivings about the relations that we have with our newer, noisier, more aggressive and more superficial ally in the United States. We resent the Poms, but we relish our companionable rivalry with England. We're deluged by American cultural influences, yet we feel faintly peevish about them and their dominance in our culture. 20 years ago, I can remember being in the back of a cab in San Diego trying helplessly to explain cricket to an American. And I remember clinching the argument by saying, and you know, sometimes it can go for 5 days and they don't get a result. And the silence that followed was absolutely cavernous. I thought, Australia and the US, we're just never going to understand one another. And thank God for that.
1: Thank you. The floor to questions now, but I'll just kick it off because I'm interested in the fact that Michael Clarke denied the England team entry into the Australian dressing room to have a beer. What does this mean about Australia-England relationships, and what does this mean about dressing room protocols? I'd like to perhaps ask Jim Maxwell that one.
2: Well, I think Jimmy Anderson was probably out of order. I don't know what had got into him. Was he throwing out some olive branch after the fracas, the sledging episode from Brisbane last year? He wanted to make an early start to some new found diplomacy that he had in mind, because the tradition is you go in at the end of the series and have a drink.
3: Well, it's not the tradition, because I was talking to Mike Atherton this morning, and he said when when he started his career, they had a drink in the opposition dressing room every night.
2: Yes. And in Ian Chappell's day, I think the same.
3: Well, that's right. And then he said towards the end of his career, it became towards the end of every test. Mm. And now it's the end of every series. Yeah. I find that kind of...
2: Jimmy Anderson was probably doing the right thing.
3: Yeah, maybe he was.
2: And he got knocked off at the pass, didn't he?
4: What can the panel tell us about the history and role of sledging and perhaps the propensity of a team to sledge tells us about the culture?
2: Can I just say, we're entering a new era in Australian cricket with the coming of Neville and the going of Haddon. There would not be a more undemonstrative, shy wicketkeeper, I reckon, in 100 years in Australian cricket than Peter Neville. You can wind up the stump microphone as much as you want, and all you'll hear is him scratching around behind the stumps. He never says a word. So this is a brand new slant on the game. It's unheard of that a wicketkeeper at some point isn't going to tell a rather large fella that he's a fat so-and-so or whatever. I don't know how well this is going to pan out. Maybe our cricket will be the poorer for it if we're not having a wicketkeeper who can sledge. But I just think the whole thing with sledging, and I mean, it's the funny side of it that's better than, you know, someone telling a player, the captain telling him he's going to break his arm and everything else. There are lots of good yarns around, but I think the media just love latching onto it as a story, but it's a sideshow. It rarely happens. But when it does, you know, it blows up into the biggest thing of all time. But most of the time, I think it's pretty tame out there unless someone's getting wounded or offended, and that doesn't happen over the course of 30 hours of cricket very often, does it?
1: Do you think the sport needs comedy villains? It seems that preponderance, you know, we've had Mitchell Johnson in, you know, the test before, you know, Australia's eyes on the case of Jimmy Anderson, and of course there's been the Kevin Peterson debacle in the last couple of years. You know, does cricket and the whole dynamic between England and Australia need those comedy villains?
0: Well, it gets them, and I suppose partly because, I mean, and I say this as a cricket tragic, just like John Howard, but, you know, just to be clear, there are lots and lots of hours in a cricket match where nothing happens.
2: Yes,
0: so, you know, you have to write about something and talk about something, and so I think people do build up characters out of perhaps not a great deal, but that's fine, that's part of the theatre,
3: obviously. I don't think I'd ever realised how different the nature of English and Australian cricket was until I played here a game in 2009 And I remember going out to bat and just thinking, my God, it's silent out here. Come on, someone sledge me, for God's sake. And I found it actually quite difficult to switch on. I was so used to sledging being a kind of a background noise. And it was a very cunning plan, because I very quickly got myself out as I struggled to work my way into it competitively. So maybe that's the solution. We'll see who can bear the silence longest.
5: Just a question to Jim Maxwell about the best player you've seen play and what particular spell would actually back that up or what you've seen. And a quick follow-up to Mr. Howard. I very much enjoyed all your stints in the commentary box over the summer. It was a great highlight. But just to draw attention to that particular ball that you bowled and you got a lot of flack for,
6: yeah.
5: I'm just wondering, what was the follow-up ball or the practice ball? How did they come out?
6: You go first, I'll
2: you think
6: of an
2: think
6: answer.
2: Think of that one, yes. Yes, I think Kerry O'Keefe called you the king of spin, didn't he? But he wasn't talking about your bowling. best. It's sticking to the Anglo-Australian cricket in the context of the best. Gee. I'll tell you one player who gets forgotten, particularly on this one innings I remember because I was here at Lord's in 1972. I was playing cricket at Lord's and, you know, Bob Massey put on probably one of the greatest displays of swing bowling that's ever been seen. Mm. He bowled around the wicket and he was getting left-handers out, swinging the ball late away. It was overcast for 3 or 4 days. It was his first test. No one had ever seen him. And he bowled these extraordinary wicket-taking and deliveries. But what I'm getting to is that in that same game, one of the best hundreds ever made in a test match was compiled by Greg Chappell. He got 131. But, you know, a bit like Arthur Morris's 196 at the Oval, no one remembers it because Bradman got out for a duck. Arthur loves to tell the story about that, of course, someone asked him many years later, were you there in 1948? Where were you? I was at the other end. Oh, did you get any runs? He said, I got 196 run out. So, you can pick anything out in terms of marvellous batting performances, but Greg Chappell's classic style, you know, standing straight and hitting the ball wide of mid-on, and the way he played Illingworth, particularly in that series and at other times, the way he played spin bowling, very quick on his feet. He was a stellar player. But, ask me the question again in 10 minutes and I'll probably come with someone else. But yeah. I'll never forget that. That innings and that bowling. There's never been bowling, swing bowling like that in our lifetime.
7: Can I just say before I get to that terrible ball that I in Anglo-Australian tests, I tend to share Jim's view. I think Greg Chappell as a sheer stylist is just absolutely outstanding. I really do. Look, there's a long story associated with that ball. It really goes back to the fact that when it comes to contest between Australia and England, Pakistan is on our side. Because after we lost the Ashes in 2005, I went to a UN meeting in New York and I wanted to, Tony Blair was over there and I thought I should do the right thing. I wandered over to him and said, congratulations, Tony. And Tony virtually didn't know what I was talking about because he didn't really follow much cricket. Tony was more a tennis and a soccer man. Anyway, Pervez Musharraf, the president of Pakistan, and he got the presidency of that country through a slightly different route than I got the prime minister. But, you know, and he lost it in a slightly different way too, but we'll gloss over that. He was, you know, he was absolutely devoted to cricket. I remember the last time I spoke to him before I was kicked out as Prime Minister, was in late in 2007. I rang him to sort of say that I didn't think it was a particularly good idea to remove Chief Justices and it made it very difficult sometimes for his friends. But before we got on to that, he spent about 10 minutes talking about cricket at the beginning of the conversation. But anyway, Pervez Musharraf came racing over to me and he saw me talking to Tony Blair And he knew what it was about. He says, John, John, he says, do not worry, we will avenge you. And... and God bless them, they did. Because England went to Pakistan late, I think, in 2005 or 6, and they did beat England, and that was good. But one of the reasons I mentioned that is that after that terrible earthquake in Pakistan that devastated Kashmir, I organised to send an Australian military medical team to Kashmir, and I visited them when I went to Pakistan later that year. And you had some Pakistani army people there. They had organised a game with the local kids, and they had this ball that was supposed to inside of a tennis ball and some white tape around it, and sort of, you know, Muggins couldn't resist when he was thrown and said, go on out. And, you know, he had Dougie Ferguson and all the fellows from the Channel 9 say, go on, John, Prime Minister, have a go. I mean, this is... So, of course, I had a go, and it stuck in my hand. It looked awful. And of course, it played forever and a day afterwards, but it was quite an uplifting sort of experience. It had this terrible devastation, and, you know, thousands of people killed, and there's one poor Pakistani lady who was a doctor. She'd lost her husband and 3 children in the earthquake, but she was toiling away with the Australian army team helping these poor people, and you had these kids playing cricket. And the devotion of anybody on the subcontinent to cricket is just extraordinary. It's the one part of the world that doesn't freeze during a soccer World Cup. And while ever we have plenty of Indian subcontinental migration to Australia, that's a rich stream for cricket in our country.
3: I would also, I'd add that John's contribution to the cricket vernacular goes beyond the mere word tragic. I mean, over the course of cricket history, various neologisms have been coined to describe particular deliveries. BJT Bosanquet gave us the Bosie, Saqlain Mushtaq gave us the Dusra, Ellis Achong gave us the Chinaman. But even now, bowl a half tracker that lands at your feet in Melbourne club cricket and you'll be known as doing a John Howard.
1: And we have a question up at the back now.
8: It's tough being English. I'm 33 and probably only for the first 2/3 of my kind of cricketing career, if you want to call it that, it's been really hard work. And it's only in the last 10 years, since 2005, that I've actually had something to enjoy and get excited about. But there's been many Australian players over the years that, I guess, through gritted teeth, I've had to admire. And you know, just recently I was watching an overview of Glenn McGrath, and it brings up those old memories of how he used to rip our top order apart. So I'd be interested to know which players from the opposition have you admired and kind of hated to love over the years?
3: There are usually some members of the opposition who you don't mind too much if they do well. Glenn McGrath is an interesting example. Glenn McGrath ruined a day of cricket for me as a reporter. I remember being at the at Lord's in 2005 and watching England lord it over Australia in the first 2 sessions. We bowled them out cheaply by tea time. The England team walked off to a standing ovation. That, of course, was the obvious story of the day, so I immediately commenced to writing it and wrote an absolutely scintillating piece for The Guardian about this England storm into dominance in the Ashes, and by stumps, England was 7 for 92. Thanks very much, Glenn McGrath. I had to scrap the piece and write about him instead. It's the best piece I've ever written that was never published. And I guess for me, as an England supporter abiding, despite my ambivalent relations with the country, the player who's given me the most excitement has been Shane Warne. I feel incredibly fortunate to have lived through the Shane Warne era and to have seen the possibilities of leg spin, which when I was growing up in Australia never seemed a possibility. You got people, old-timers, who talked about leg spin, and they talked about the marvellous leg spin bowlers that you see, but you're temptation was to just say, well, that's very nice, old man, but there is no place for leg spin in the modern game. And then all of a sudden, you know, there he was in our midst, a kind of a myth made flesh, the ultimate leg spinner, the ultimate evolutionary specimen of leg spin, who did it all so easily and so marvellously. And I've written a book about Shane, and the reason that I did so is because I wanted to be able to explain to the next generation just how exciting it was to see a player like that, and to intimate to people who perhaps didn't have the experience what an extraordinary event it was simply to see Shane Warne come on and bowl.
1: So, Howard, who do you think?
0: Australians I admire. I quite liked the look of Sam Robson for a while.
3: Martin McKay.
0: But as a Lancastrian, the two Australians I admire are Ken Greaves, whom I was brought up on, who played for Lancashire for about 15 years, was absolutely marvellous, and Stuart Law. Possibly the most unlucky Australian. He scored well in his only test match and was never picked again. But Lancashire benefited because he played many years for us and scored a mountain of runs. So they're my favourite Australians.
7: Oh, very easy. Ian Botham. Botham was a great player. He had a real touch of the Keith Miller about him. And he could turn a game around. He was a good bloke. I thought he was a very exciting player, and I never minded Botham getting some runs and getting some wickets because he was a champion player, and I think he contributed a lot to the enjoyment of the game. So he's top of my list of English players. Another one I admired, I'm dating myself, Ken Barrington. Barrington was a remarkable accumulator of runs. He was an extraordinarily effective player. I respected him enormously. Wasn't flashy, but gee, he was reliable. But they're the two, Barrington and Botham.
3: I think Barrington also kind of an incarnation of a very particular kind of Englishness.
7: Yeah.
3: Ken Mackay, I think, once said that when Barrington came out to bat, you could see the Union Jack trailing behind him.
7: Yeah. It was very hard to shift. And he was...
0: Huge average, too, about 50.
7: Oh, extraordinary average. Yeah. Barrington was a remarkable player.
2: Well, Flintoff most recently, of course. His bowling in 2005 was just phenomenal. But, you know, I go back to my youth, as it were, and watching John Snow and Freddie Trueman, two outstanding bowlers who weren't always selected, of course, by the MCC. But I can still see Freddie Trueman back in 62 at the SCG. He bowled Bill Laurie a bouncer, the very first ball of Australia's innings, and there's a huge mob on the hill. By then, they were pretty much intoxicated. It was after tea. And like Lords in those days, and at the SCG, you could take your own grog in, and they used to take it in these eskies, in these steel cans, and throw it down. So they gave him a burst, and he handled it superbly. He looked towards the hill, and he did this wonderful bow like that, and he just walked back, and he had him. He had him from then on. But those characters, rich characters, particularly Fred Trueman, who I was lucky enough to work with as well, you know, what's going off out here, was the usual line when Freddie didn't quite get what was happening on the ground. But nobody comes back to fast bowlers when you're looking at characters like our Tomo, of course, who can still, if he was on the stage now, he could put his wrist on the floor without bending his knees. He's still a piece of rubber, amazing man.
1: Well, talking of taking a bow, I'd like to introduce you back to Dr. Henderson for his closing remarks.
9: Please give a very rousing thank you and thanks so much for this wonderful conversation to our speakers tonight, Mr. John Howard, Sir Howard Davies, Gideon Hay, Jim Maxwell, and Declan Magner. Thank you very much.

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2: Lovely day.
3: Yeah, good day for golf.
2: How old's this club?
3: I don't actually know, but it'd be fairly old. Yeah. I've been playing for over 30 years, so so it's been here for a while.
2: Over most of that time, you've had quite a bit of success, Leonie.
3: Yeah, I have actually, yeah. This time around, it was probably the hardest because I'd done my knee in, so it's only just coming right now. It's been 6 months, so I fell off a truck with 80 bales on it, and knee went sideways, and I thought, oh, I won't be able to play golf for a while, but I gave it up for about 6 weeks, and then I battled around and got back into it, but yeah, I think I have to have an operation on it.
2: Let's go back to that falling off a truck.
3: Yeah.
2: I'd really like you to describe that in some detail, if you could.
3: I was getting up to get 80 bales off, and I got halfway up and slipped back down and lost my foot, and then I sort of got tense, and when I hit the ground, my knee went sideways, so then I had to go to the hospital and supposed to have an operation on it later on and get it cleaned out, but I'm sort of trying to put it off a bit. Hopefully it'll get better by itself.
2: You weren't alone when that happened, were you?
3: No, I had to call a friend to come and unload the hay. And the
2: tough job baling hay.
3: We do our own hay and that too. I just sort of thought we had a bad year, so we thought we'd go and buy some hay in just to make sure we had enough for the year.
2: Oh, yeah. Where do you farm?
3: Up in Morville Road. Yep. We've got a bull and a few cows, and I've got horses, and I break them in and sell a few occasionally, and got a few dogs and chooks and birds. And
2: now, most people who play golf and live on the land manage to work out some sort of golf course of sorts on their property. Have you got one of those?
3: Yeah, I've got a big round yard, and it's got sand in the middle, and it's about half the size of a footy over, quarter of the size of a footy over, so I hit the balls in there and I don't lose them.
2: Oh, so you got a bunker?
3: Yeah, a real big one.
2: Did that happen by chance or you created it?
3: No, it's to break in horses, so I used it for that. And then I thought, oh, that's good. I can hit the balls from a certain distance and I won't lose them. So, and practice my chipping in there for out of bunker sand.
2: Is there any chipping over barbed wire fences and things like that as well?
3: Yeah,
2: over the dam?
3: Yeah, over the fences and over the sheds.
2: It's not uncommon to find a golf ball just sort of plugged into the wet ground somewhere at your farm.
3: And the magpies come and get them, so I've got to can't leave them laying around or they'll come and take them away. And
2: a typical champion story, that one. You didn't ever hit a golf ball against a water tank with a club just to get your own, like Bradman and the cricket wicket thing.
3: Yeah, no, I had tyre. You hit into the tyre and it strengthens your arms up.
2: You hit a tyre?
3: Oh, just to practice, it just strengthens your arms up. If you hit into a tyre, it makes you follow through and your wrists lock in more.
2: Well, that would take dedication because hitting a tyre would be boring, wouldn't it?
3: You don't do it only for just a couple of minutes, just before you to warm up before you hit a few balls.
2: So, 18 consecutive club titles.
3: Yeah.
2: That's pretty amazing. How close have you been to losing any of those?
3: This year's probably pretty close, 14 shots.
2: Bung knee.
3: Yeah. Yeah.
2: You were going from hole to hole on this mobility scooter, aren't you?
3: Yeah, I bought that so I could get around. It was too hard otherwise.
2: Pretty impressive machine, actually. That could make you lazy.
3: Yeah, I use it at home to move a bit of chaff and pellets for the horses.
2: Love the crossover between golf and farming you got happening there.
3: Got a few dogs. We're taking a few unwanted animals. My partner, he works full-time at Vonterra out there, so if it wasn't for him, I wouldn't be able to play golf like I do. And
2: 18 titles, does that earn you love and respect here, or do people just hate you?
3: I think they hate me, actually.
2: You have an arch rival, like a long-suffering arch rival?
3: There's a couple there, my sister and Vicky. After a while, they say, oh, why don't you let someone else win? And I said, it doesn't work that way.
2: That's the attitude that wins 18 in a row.
3: Yeah.
2: Doesn't work like that, sister.
3: Yeah. Here we go. It's a lot easier having this.
2: I reckon.
3: I'm not really normally a lazy person, but I had to have it for my knee. I wouldn't have been able to probably play at all.
2: Is that expensive?
3: No, I got it off Gumtree. It wasn't very dear at all.
2: what do you think are your particular qualities that have worked for you?
3: At home, I try different things. If you don't try different things, well, then if you get in trouble, you've got nothing to fall back on. You can change a bit of your grip or do other things and it works.
2: Now, 18 titles, you'd have to be eyeing 20 now because it's such a nice round number.
3: Yeah, it'd be nice to eye 20, but we need a few more young people to come and play. Most of the clubs are dwindling away because there's no young ones that want to play anymore.
2: Yeah.
3: You can sort of play this till you're 67, or probably about 70 or 80 even.
2: Or if you've got a mobility scooter like yours, slash chaff bag carrier.
3: Yeah.
2: Maybe forever.
3: Yeah, well, that's right, yeah.
2: So that answer about the young people, were you pretty much saying, well, I'd love to win 20, but I'd be just as happy for some young people to come up beneath me.
3: Yes, it'd be good. I'd like to see some young ones come and have a game. I reckon they'd love it if they got into it.
2: It won't be easy for them, though, because, as you already said, it just doesn't work that way.
3: That's exactly right.
2: Not going to roll over.
3: Grab a tea.
2: Got to love a course where you're looking at the first hole and straight off the end of it is a horse.
3: Yeah, you wouldn't believe that, would you?
2: Could make you feel fairly comfortable having trained on the farm and forever eyeing sighting off an animal somewhere.
3: I've got somewhere I can aim, actually. If we don't get anyone new, the club will close eventually.
2: Yeah.
3: And it's the same with a lot of other clubs. We just haven't got the young ones.
2: Do you sort of take the pressure off yourself to perform on days like this, yeah?
3: No, because I'd like to try and get down to single figures again, probably get down to about 8. I'm out at 10 now, so it'd be good to get back down to single figures.
2: And has all the success you've had here at the club level made you want to go out and, you know, take on bigger and better things?
3: I've played in a few other things like the Northwest and that years and years ago, but it's too hard when you've got a lot of animals because we breed our own cows and the horses have got rugs on, they're pretty spoiled, and I've got dogs, so, yeah, it's a full-time job.
2: Yeah. The only potential risk to those animals is the odd stray golf ball,
3: the slice, and
2: the shank.
3: And Nigel, my partner, he's home today, so he'll do a few jobs while I'm not there through the day.
2: And then caddy for you around the farm as well?
3: No. You might find a few balls that I

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5: On the 16th of April 1992, Gail Grandchamp from North Adams, Massachusetts, won a landmark court case which blazed a trail for the campaign to allow women's amateur boxing and its eventual inclusion in the Olympics. But it had been a long and lonely battle.
6: I always believed it would happen. I just had to make sure that I never gave up myself. You have to have the courage to stand up for something, but also have the conviction enough to do the work and to stay with it. It's not going to be overnight.
5: Gail Grandchamp, and yes, that is her real name, had always been gifted at sport.
6: I didn't start off in boxing. I started off doing martial arts called Taekwondo, but I found my home in boxing. I thought it was the self-discipline, the self-control, and to know that wherever I was, I can rely on my own body to defend myself. And the oldest form of self-defense, which is just putting your hands up, as small as I was as a young girl. I'm only a 5'4".
5: So you found it quite empowering then?
6: Oh, very empowering, absolutely.
5: There were very few women in boxing in the early 80s, but at Gail's gym, the men were happy to spar with her in training. In fact, her coach was so impressed with her talent that in 1984, he entered her into the Golden Gloves amateur competition. But at registration, he was told that women were banned and that Gail would have to sit on the bench as a spectator.
6: Well, my heart sank. I was angry. I was sad. I just couldn't believe it. I didn't know there wasn't any women. I just figured I was chosen on a team and the coach said I was one of the best fighters. So it was horrible to sit on the sidelines and watch them compete, and I just had to sit there. But I realized that there was a sex discrimination case, and I needed to do something about it now, or it was never going to change.
5: She filed a case against the U.S. Amateur Boxing Federation, but soon got the distinct impression that the matter wasn't a priority for the court.
6: Yeah, I mean, they filed all the paperwork. It was all there, but every week I would call and see how much further they've gone, what have they done, and they said, we're busy. That's what I always got. And it was just another case of this girl will go away, and that told me they're really not going to do a whole lot. So therefore, I knew at that time the only way amateur boxing was ever going to be in this country or any other country for that matter, any Olympics, if I didn't go and take it out of their hands and take the case on myself with hiring an attorney.
5: Gail did

0: hire a lawyer to take on the legal fight. But that arrangement was short-lived, and it began a whole chain of disappointments.
1: She left her practice to do something else, and then I had gotten another lawyer. And they felt it was going to take too long, and then they weren't sure if I was going to win it, so they needed to leave. And then I had another lawyer, and they weren't too sure if they could win the case or not.
0: As well as training as a boxer, you're taking on extra jobs to get the money together to go to court. And this took 8 years. Did you at any point think, this is too much effort?
1: It was a lot of effort. It was a lot of heartache, a lot of people saying it wasn't going to happen, just forget the case. But it's really not in my DNA to be a quitter. I started my own new business where I'd mow your lawn, I would clean your house, anything I could do to find another job. And another job, and I was also doing personal fitness training, too, for people. So it kind of went down the road like that until I had no representation, and they gave me, the court sent me a letter saying, we're going to trial, and I didn't have any representation. So I spent all that money for five attorneys, and none of them had taken the case to court.
0: Finally, in 1992, Gail Grandchamp did get her day in court. Armed with nothing but a few scraps of legal advice from well-wishers, she set about preparing for the biggest showdown of her life. She would present the case to the judge herself.
1: I did a lot of research, and then every night I would sit up at the kitchen table and put the questions and answers, how I would try the case, and answer all the questions that I might get in a two-day trial. I was very scared and nervous because I knew it was all on my back now, 8 years later, and if I don't do the right things, we won't win the right to box.
0: So that's a lot of pressure to put on yourself, to go in there on your own and stand up for this.
1: Yeah, and it was alone.
0: What was going through your mind? Did you have any self-doubt at that point?
1: Yes, I can remember going into the courtroom. I was extremely nervous. Of course I was. It was overwhelming. Right before, I had to go to the bathroom, and I thought I was going to throw up and be sick, so I was in the bathroom prior to the courtroom starting and just deathly sick to my stomach. But I still felt bigger than life because I'm finally, after 8 years, going to tell my story and get to fight for something that's going to make a world change.
0: It was hardly a well-matched bout. Gail found her opponents were two legal heavyweights acting for the Boxing Federation.
1: Well, their case was, it was medically dangerous for a woman, so we don't want women because it's going to cause breast cancer. So I had an affidavit from a licensed oncologist top in his field said he would show up in court if I needed him to, that's not true. That was their big thing. Well, if that's the case, then all men would have it too, wouldn't they? So you don't care about Johnny, but you care about Julie? You have to care about both of them, and then it's our choice to do whatever sport we would choose to do.
0: Did they make any sort of social comments about whether women should box or not?
1: Well, they just said, this girl's crazy. This is a crazy case, not going to go anywhere. Wish this girl just go away. I mean, they were saying it to newspapers, and journalists were writing it. It was just because they just didn't want women in boxing.
0: Lots of people feel quite uncomfortable watching women box because of the black eyes and the bloody noses and that sort of thing. Have you ever worried about getting damage to your face or anything like that?
1: Well, yeah, I thought about it. It comes with the sport, but I'm thinking, you know, soccer players on the soccer team, even women, you get kicked in the head, kicked in the knee, somebody elbows you, and you get permanent injuries in all kinds of sports, gymnastics, ballet, all of them. But I understand they don't like to see the women because it's a very tough sport to watch. And even people with men have the same feelings about it. They say, you guys are crazy to go boxing.
0: Having argued the case in court that the rules preventing women from participating in amateur boxing were inherently sexist, Gail then had to wait for the judge's verdict. It came eventually through the post.
1: Oh, I remember receiving it because I took a long time because I knew what it was and I was scared. And I walked around the house and I think I left my house and left it on the table because I was so scared. And I went to church. And I said, please, God, when I go back to my house, you know, I'm thinking, oh, I'm going to cry now. Please let it be what I want it to be for all these 8 years. I'm sorry. I'm going to cry. Oh, God. Anyways, and when I came back, it sounded like I won it. So, you know, I want it.
0: The fact that you get so emotional about it.

0: it all these years later. I mean, this was a huge moment for you, wasn't it?
1: Yeah, it is, because women are not there because men want us to be there. Somebody won that right, but what it cost and what it took, men didn't say, come on into our organization because we love you and you're so cute and we want to have you there. Somebody fought blood, sweat, and tears and every dime I had to do this. I mean, I've been fighting this since 1984. I did win the biggest fight. I think if you believe in something, never, never, never, never give up.
0: By the time Gail won the right for American women to fight in amateur boxing, she'd sadly passed the age limit of 36. It would be another 20 years before women's boxing was included in the Olympic Games. Now Gail trains other fighters, women and men, and she's written a book about her life with hopes to make it into a movie. She was speaking to me, Rebecca Kesby, for this edition of Sporting Witness.
2: That edition of Sporting Witness was written and presented by Rebecca Kesby. It was first broadcast in 2016. Thank you for listening. Goodbye.

0: Fudging on the Blind Side.
1: Teachers have got to be explain to kids that every time you buy a scratcher, you're not going to win. There are some times when you don't win. And you can have a run that obviously in time will be offset by a winning streak.
0: Roy and HG.
2: You just have to wait.
1: You just got to wait.
2: And patience.
1: Patience.
2: And you treat the losses with the same degree of enthusiasm as you treat the wins.
1: That's right.
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5: Getting to know you. Getting to know all about.
6: Yes, getting to know you last year, we got to know all the members of the ABC Rugby League commentary team that have become familiar with you over X amount of years. So this year, we're going to try and get to know some of your favourite NRL players and some of our favourites that we get to speak to from time to time through every National Rugby League season. And let's see what we find out. I still think the most alarming thing we discovered in 2025 was Ryan Hoffman, the former Melbourne Storm Stars, absolute fear of cotton balls.

0: What scares you the most?
1: Cotton wool balls.
0: Okay, I can't let that go. Why?
1: Oh, well, I just hate the way they feel. I don't like the texture of them, and I just get the heebie-jeebies every time I see one, or if one even touches me. I cannot touch them. I cannot be in the same room as them.
0: Cotton wool balls scares you the most. Okay.
1: No. I'm getting shivers and goosebumps right now just thinking about it.
0: Wow. All right. I'll move on. Let's find out, speaking of the Melbourne Storm, what Josh King, their front rower, may or may not be afraid of. He's on the line. G'day, Josh.
2: Hey, mate. How you going?
0: Mate, I don't know whether you're scared of cotton balls, but Hoffie is fair dinkum.
2: Nothing that weird. Yeah, he's a bit strange, old Hoff, so it doesn't surprise me.
0: We're down there earlier this year, and Luke Lewis mentioned cotton balls. Mate, I'm serious. He climbed up the wall. Just for your own knowledge, next time you bump him.
2: I remember that.
0: Yeah. All right. Well, let's get to know you, Josh King. We know you as the front row of the Melbourne Storm. What's your nickname?
2: All the boys call me Kingy.
0: Oh, that's pretty dull.
2: Yeah, pretty basic, isn't it? Boring.
0: What about when you're at school? Do you have anything better? I suppose a short name lends itself to just adding the Y, doesn't it?
2: Yeah, that easy.
0: What about a middle? What's your middle name?
2: John.
0: Josh John King. Okay. Yeah. What was your first job?
2: First job, I was an apprentice electrician.
0: Okay. And your first car?
2: First car, I had a little Kia Rio sedan that I used to put around in, a little red one.
0: Oh, how good. I've got a little yellow one. They're very, very good. When and how did you fall in love with rugby league?
2: Probably when I was in high school, I reckon. That's when I really fell in love with the game. I started when I was 13 and... it was at the start just running around with mates, but as I sort of progressed a little bit and realised that start making a little bit out of it and making some rep teams, that's when I really started to love being able to get better and challenge myself.
0: So, yeah, what part of that journey was it when you thought, damn, I can make a career out of this?
2: Probably wasn't until I was about 18, I reckon. I made my first sort of reps team with the Newcastle Knights and things sort of started to get a little bit serious and get a manager and all those sorts of things. So something around that point, like, I guess I've always tried pretty hard and tried to be the best version of myself, but around that time it started to get a little bit more serious and, really putting some effort into trying to make the most of the opportunities I get.
0: Now, this can be footy related, it can be from family or other people in your life, but the best piece of advice you've ever received, what would that be?
2: Probably hard work beats talent.
0: Hard work beats talent. Is that a Craig Bellamy mantra?
2: Craig does speak about that a little bit, actually, yeah. Hard work beats talent when talent doesn't want to work hard.
0: Yeah, nice. What's an achievement in your life you're most proud of?
2: I think, being a professional rugby league player, a lot of our life and our achievements fall around that a fair bit. And I guess for me, coming down to Melbourne Storm, that was something that I was just so proud of, and to be part of this club now, such a successful club, for such a long time. I've played 100 games down here now, so that's probably one of my biggest achievements in life and certainly in my rugby league career.
0: In terms of other sports, do you have a sport that you love other than footy?
2: Oh, I actually really like the F1, funnily enough. It was just been down on in Melbourne.
0: Is that from the doco?
2: I got into it. I went last year. I only just sort of started watching Drive to Survive after I went last year. Went last year to it and it was really cool, the atmosphere and so much more that goes on behind the scenes that you don't see or don't really hear about, and just the tactics of it all. So it was really cool to watch and go down there at Albert Park again this year and see them all race around.
0: Well, you've done that now. So what's a bucket list sporting event you'd like to go to?
2: Ooh, bucket list. I think I don't really watch it. I don't follow it, but I don't think the Super Bowl would just be unbelievable. I think you can't go past that. That would be a real experience.
0: Yeah, I reckon many will share that, going to a Super Bowl. Let's change the page a little bit. Your favourite TV show as a kid?
2: As a kid, when I was real little, I used to love Fireman Sam.
0: Did you?
2: Yeah, Fireman Sam.
0: Yeah, good. I'll be there.

0: I watched that with my kids, so I'm a lot older than you are. What about movies, Josh? Your favourite movie of all time?
1: Pretty boring. Like, the Shawshank Redemption's got to be up there for everyone, but yeah. I love comedies as well. Like, Step Brothers, The First Hangover, a few like that, Dumb and Dumber. Them ones are always good to watch.
2: Starts with an S. So Swami, Slippy, Slappy, Slimmin, Salmon, Simmon, Swanson?
3: Maybe it's on the briefcase. Look on the...
2: Oh, yeah! It's right here. Samsonite. I was way off. I knew it started with an S, though.
4: Just when I think you couldn't possibly be any dumber, you go and do something like this. And totally redeem yourself!
0: Dumb and Dumber and The Hangover are two of the funniest things I've ever seen, so I appreciate it. Yet my favourite movie was the same, Shawshank Redemption.
1: Easy.
0: Well, is there something about you, a hidden talent, something that we don't, or even your teammates don't know about you, Josh?
1: Probably one that I mentioned earlier, that I'm actually a qualified electrician. A lot of the boys don't realise that, especially the young boys who are only 20 years old or whatever, that I started out as a sparky in the mines back home in the Hunter Valley.
0: That must be so cool. Something goes wrong at home and you can fix it.
1: Sort of kind. I haven't done it for a long time now, so I'm qualified, but I don't know if I'm competent.
0: We are getting to know Melbourne Storm front rower Josh King on this Sunday afternoon. What about in the kitchen? Can you cook?
1: Nah, not a great cook. Like, I can cook to save my life, but I'm not real... certainly don't have a passion for it. I'm pretty basic. I just keep it to me, protein, veg, and a bit of carbs, chicken, rice, and veggies or salad if it has to be.
0: Oh, well, you've got some range there. So if you did have to cook to save your life, you'd be able to do it.
1: Yeah, that's right. I can do it. The air fryer is my best friend. I love the air fryer. Nice and easy.
0: Yeah, how good are they? This question, I love getting the answers from my colleagues and now from you footy players. You get to host a dinner party and you've cooked your protein dishes. Which three people, alive or dead, are you inviting?
1: Yeah, this one's tough, isn't it?
0: There's
1: so many that you'd love to chat to. Thinking about it, like, I think Roger Federer would be someone that I'd love to have, and he's had such a successful career.
0: He'd be very nice and polite too, wouldn't he?
1: Yeah, that's right. Seems like a really good person.
0: Yeah.
1: Maybe like Michael Jordan, mm-hmm. he'd be unbelievable. And I don't know, throwing a rogue one, I reckon he'd be a fair bit of fun, pretty wild, Freddie Mercury.
0: Yeah, well, and apart from anything else, he could entertain up a storm.
1: Yeah, that's right.
0: Oh, I like that. That is a mix. Roger Federer, Michael Jordan, Freddie Mercury. Does anything scare you? Please don't say cotton balls.
1: Does anything scare me? I'm not a massive fan of heights. I get heaps on heights. I don't think I have any crazy fears, like fears of cotton balls or snakes or anything like that, but certainly things I'd rather stay away from, yeah.
0: What are your favourite hobbies, Josh?
1: Favourite hobbies? I wouldn't say I'm not a golfer or anything. A lot of the boys like getting out and going and play golf or anything like that. I enjoy, down in Melbourne, obviously, it's nice to get out into the city and go out for dinners or go for coffees with the boys. It's got such a great food culture down here, so I enjoy trying new food and different things like that. And getting out, and I guess for me, I'm getting a bit older, so sort of start to think about life outside of footy. So I spend a lot of time in my days off meeting with different people and trying to work out what maybe in the next few years I might be able to transition into after footy.
0: Oh, gosh, you sound like another Luke Lewis. Do you have a favourite band or singer?
1: I'm a big Ed Sheeran fan. I do like Ed. Nice and casual, nice and cruisy sort of a voice. So,
0: did you go and see him when he was out here?
1: Yeah, I've been seeing him twice now.
0: Oh, okay.
1: A week or two ago in Melbourne at the Marvel Stadium, but that when he played at the MCG a couple of years ago, I went to that as well. That was unbelievable.
0: So is it Ed or someone else the best concert you've ever been to?
1: Ed at MCG, I think there was 110,000 people or something there that night in 2023 maybe.

0: your favourite holiday destination, Josh?
1: Favourite holiday destination. Europe was really good. I've been and done a fair bit of Europe. Haven't done Greece. I'd love to go back to Greece and Spain. Europe, I went to Japan a couple of years ago. That was amazing as well. So there's a couple there.
0: You mentioned you're an electrician. Are you handy around the house in any other ways? Do you have a best achievement putting something together?
1: My old man, mum and dad live on a bit of land back home on a farm, and dad built a big shed to store all of his tools and tractors and stuff in, and he made me wire that up, big high bay shed. So that's probably one of my best, I reckon, best electrical jobs I've done. Nice at the end of the day to see all that finished.
0: Yeah, gosh. All right, now we'll get some quick fire ones here to finish. What's your take on clowns? Great

0: fun or terrifying?
1: I don't get around clowns much. I think it's the environment that you're in as well. If you're in a dark alley with a clown, that would be absolutely terrifying. But at a six-year-old's birthday party, I think I can handle it.
0: Fair. Summer or winter?
1: Summer.
0: Chocolate or vanilla?
1: Chocolate.
0: Sweet or savoury?
1: I love savoury, but I'm a big sweets guy. Go with sweets.
0: Peanut butter, Josh. Crunchy or smooth?
1: I reckon now, crunchy. When I was a kid, I couldn't stand the crunchy peanut butter, but I think as I've gotten older, I've just matured a bit more. Now I'll go crunchy.
0: Right. And finally, this is the big one to me. This tells me all you need to know about a human being. Tomato sauce, cupboard or fridge?
1: Fridge. Oh, yeah, fridge.
0: Attaboy. You're a champion. Josh King, so good to get to know you, mate. Appreciate your time. We'll catch you soon here on ABC Sport.
1: Thanks, mate. Great to chat.

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5: Thank you for downloading the Sporting Witness podcast from the BBC World Service with me, Wendy Tang, in Hong Kong. Today, I'm taking you back to the 2008 Beijing Olympics and onto the badminton court where the supremely talented Chinese player Lin Dan is about to achieve his lifelong ambition of clinching gold in the men's final.
6: First of all, participating in the 2008 Beijing Olympics brought immense pressure because it was right in my home country. Many people in China hoped that I could win the gold medal, so the pressure was substantial.
5: Lin Dan, nicknamed Super Dan, is the world's most successful badminton player. He completed the Super Grand Slam, winning 9 major badminton titles by the age of 28. He's the first and only player to achieve this. But back in China in the late 1980s, Lin's parents were hoping he would excel in a rather different career.
6: It was by accident that I came across piano. Every kid in school was learning piano, and we were playing the keyboard. After a week of lesson, I found it very difficult to sit still in front of the keyboard, so I didn't continue with the keyboard lessons.
5: Piano lessons failed to capture young Lin's imagination, but on a family day out to a sports stadium, he became mesmerized by a strange-looking object being hit back and forth between the players. Developed by British Army officers stationed in India during the 19th century, badminton is played using rackets to hit a shuttlecock across a net. Points are scored by striking the shuttlecock and landing it within the other team's half of the court. The shuttlecock is a feathered or plastic projectile that flies differently from the balls used in many other sports. And it's the flight of the shuttlecock that gives the sport its distinctive nature. Lin Dan soon started playing badminton for fun and showed early promise. And it wasn't long before he was taking the game seriously and excelling in competitions.
6: Although it was a long time ago, after winning my first championship, I was elated. I was proud because it opened the doors for me to achieve more results and enter even better local teams.
5: The next few years saw Lin perfect his game, and at 18, he was enlisted into the Chinese national badminton team. An intense training environment that acted as the launchpad for a meteoric rise to the pinnacle of the badminton world.
6: Being enlisted to the Chinese national team at that age was definitely tough. My professional badminton career had officially begun. Joining the national badminton team at that time was a rare and crucial opportunity for athletes like us, who aspired to become world champions.
5: Making his professional debut in 2001, Lin began winning trophies and rose through the world rankings. 2004 proved to be his breakthrough year. Number one in the world at the time, he played a crucial part in China, winning their first international event in 14 years. The Thomas Cup.
6: The most memorable game was my first time representing China and win the Thomas Cup Championship as a group in 2004. Being recognized as the world champion was my first major achievement since I began to play badminton at the age of five. That's why the game was very memorable.
5: Lin Dan soon became known for a distinctive playing style, for his patience and ability to adapt to his opponent's play, but also for unleashing huge and heavy attacks. But Olympics success proved elusive at first. And at the 2004 Athens Games, Lin Dan was knocked out in the first round. Saw Lin Dan winning his first world championship. Mentally and physically, he was dominating the sport and was perfectly placed for a shot at Olympic gold in the 2008 Games in Beijing.
6: After being eliminated in the first round at the 2004 Athens Olympics, the pressure increased significantly. At that time, I tended to isolate myself. Anyway, I performed exceptionally well in 2008. I felt that all the effort I put in was worthwhile.
5: How good was it to win gold in Beijing? Can you remember how it felt?
6: My mind was blank at the moment that I received the gold medal. Not until the next day, I realized I did it. I really did it. I won the gold medal.
5: Lin carried on adding win after win to his tally at all the top-ranking tournaments as he continued to dominate the men's game in both individual and team events. He racked up his fourth world championship in 2011, providing him with a perfect launchpad to focus on his biggest target, and winning another badminton gold medal at the Olympics, this time in London in 2012. As the games approach, China's expectations were high for their defending champion.
6: The competition in 2012 was different from that in 2008. I was more relaxed in 2012. Having already won a gold medal, much of it was about maintaining the right frame of mind. I wanted to handle the pressure better and didn't want to miss any potential opportunities in such an important final. I hoped to bring out my best performance and ultimately win the competition.
5: Over the years, Lin Dan became known for his fierce rivalry with another Chinese player called Li Chongwei. At his height during the London Olympics, Lin Dan came out on top at that meeting. And overall, he managed to beat his arch opponent on 28 of the occasions they met. Lin continued chalking up major honors through the 2010s, before finally retiring in 2020 at the age of 37. He's often referred to as the greatest badminton player of all time. Looking back, he says the support of his family and particularly his parents has been crucial in his success.
6: I only wanted to be the world champion in Olympics in the beginning. Of course, my parents were proud of me. To be athlete in China, not only the athlete themselves need to put in tremendous effort and make sacrifice, the parents need to as well. We rarely have the opportunity to be together often because I need to be away for training and playing. That's what makes it different from other countries' athletes. I'm very grateful for my parents' support because we don't often get together and I appreciate their understanding.
5: China's badminton superstar Lin Dan was speaking to me, Wendy Tang.

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4: 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You miss 100% of the shots you don't take. So said ice hockey great Wayne Gretzky. And it's the philosophy that propelled Zoe Boyd to become a professional ice hockey player for the PWHL Hamilton, an expansion team in the Professional Women's Hockey League. She'd grown up in a sports-mad family, encouraged to get involved with anything and everything. But in 2005, aged just five, everything turned upside down. Zoe's mum, Tammy, was involved in a car accident that left her with brain damage that irrevocably changed both of their lives.
5: She was in a coma after the accident for months, and she finally woke up about 4 months later, but when she did, she was never the same. She suffered severe brain damage, and life with her has been immensely different since the accident. So it's been a tough go for our family, and the hard thing to go through, I guess. But I guess all things considered, we're just really lucky to still have her, at least in this capacity.
4: I can't imagine how much that must have changed you all as a family.
5: Yeah, I think it's been really tough on everyone. For me, I was only five, so it's hard to say because I didn't really know fully what was going on back then, or how people were able to, like my dad or even my older brother or her parents or siblings. It's hard to say what they went through, but I can't imagine going through that. And even for me, like I know I was five, but it definitely wasn't easy. I can remember being very hurt and confused and not really understanding where she went or why she was gone.
4: Do you have quite distinct memories of her before and after the accident?
5: I have a few memories of her before the accident, which I really cherish, and I make sure that I'll never forget those because they're very special to me. After the accident, it's funny. I remember bits and pieces, but I remember the day of the accident because I remember I kept asking our babysitter where my parents were because they were supposed to be home from work at a certain time every day, and neither of them came home that night. So I was very persistent on where's mom and dad.

0: Where's mom and dad? And then I remember police officers coming into our house that day. But I didn't know, of course, why or what was going on. And then the only other memories I have is we would go visit her all the time, but she was always sleeping in the hospital. And I thought it was quite rude that she was always sleeping all the time. Like, what? She couldn't even wake up to say hi to me when I was there. So those are really the early memories I have. But she looked perfectly normal. Like, you would never know that there was anything wrong on the outside. She looked just the same as she did on before the accident. But obviously there's a lot more going on the inside that was causing issues.
1: And what's life like for her now?
0: Life for her now is she lives in a long-term care facility about 20 minutes away from us. And she has pretty much ever since she got discharged from the hospital a year or two after the accident. And she receives around-the-clock care there. She's pretty much fully paralyzed, so she is in a chair, a wheelchair. She needs to be fed. She needs to be changed.
2: Who are you to me?
3: Mommy.
2: Yeah, that's right. Give me a hug.
3: Okay, I'm giving a hug.
2: Thank you.
3: You're a good girl.
2: You're a good mom. Do you know what I do for a living right now?
3: Do you play hockey?
2: Yes, I do play hockey.
0: In spite of all of this, she is just the happiest, most joyful individual that I've ever known. And that's really, to me, the beauty and the struggle is that luckily she's impaired enough to the point where she doesn't know that she's impaired, which I think is sort of a blessing in disguise, because she's so happy and she's full of life and jokes and love. So it's, I guess we're, sorry, it's making me a bit emotional, but I guess we're lucky in that way.
1: Can I just say as well, Zoe, if you want to take a break or anything like that, please do feel free. I don't want to take you to any places you don't want to go or anything.
0: No, it's okay. I'm good.
1: Are you
0: sure? Yeah, I'm okay. Surprised you cracked me. I normally don't crack. you're good at this. I know I got a bit emotional. It's just because it's early. But being able to talk about that means a lot to me. And I love getting to honor my mom like that. So I appreciate the questions coming in.
2: You know the song Forever Young? Forever Young.
3: I want to be forever young.
2: Do you really want to live forever? Forever.
3: Forever young.
2: You hit that. You hit that, Mom. Nice.
1: Well, I know not too long ago, she was finally able to come and watch you play as well, wasn't she? Watch you play hockey. That must have meant, what, everything to you?
0: Oh my gosh, that meant the world to me, because growing up, my brother he's 3 years older than me, and obviously he played hockey too, but my mom loved watching him play so much. Like, that was like her pride and joy. She got right into hockey so much to the point where she actually taught herself how to play and joined a mom's league, just so she could understand more and relate to it more. So it's really sweet. And I know how proud she was of my brother playing. So to have her be able to come watch me play meant so much, just because I knew if she was anywhere in there deep down, she would just be over the moon about women's sports and women's hockey and the fact that her daughter got to play in the league. So I think she was deep down. I think she knew what was going on. So yeah, I can't even tell you how much that meant to me.
1: Zoe is part of a new generation of players with the opportunity to make a career in ice hockey. And it's a responsibility she takes really seriously. She hosts a podcast called No Straight Answers and wants to be a role model and show others what is now possible.
0: I don't even know how to put into words what it means to me and other athletes in the league. I think it's actually really nice to talk about because it's a good reminder of where we were and how far we've come. The biggest thing for me is getting to meet young girls that are looking up to us and in a similar position to where I was 20 years ago. But now they get to say, like, I want to play for the PWHL Hamilton team or the Toronto Scepters, or that to me, just like every time, it just makes my heart melt. And I feel so lucky to be part of the beginning to a great thing.
1: So we touched on growing up for you, and you, I think, always felt like a bit of a tomboy, or that's the expression we use in the UK. Is that the same one you would use in Canada?
0: Yeah, you nailed it, girl.
1: You nailed it. Thank you. And it was exactly the same for me. I remember growing up and I wouldn't wear skirts. I would only wear trainers. I would be climbing trees every other day. And I remember one of my mum's friends saying to me, you know, you've got to stop running around. You need to calm down a bit. And I was a bit like, why? You're not saying that to the boys. Was that same for you then?
0: Yeah, I did have that similar experience. I think when I was in preschool, I was very much a tomboy. I didn't want to be around the girls. In preschool, one of our teachers actually went to my parents' house after school hours to talk to my mom because she told my mom that she was very worried that I was only wearing boys' clothes and only wanted to be around the boys. And she actually told my mom that she was worried I would grow up to be a lesbian.
1: Oh, we can't say that word.
0: But yeah, it's just crazy. I hope times have changed enough where that's not an issue anymore.
1: Well, and it sounds like your parents didn't have any issue with it. Very supportive. You've got, you know, a whole family around you who are really sporty. But did you ever feel different? Was it ever something of an issue for you?
0: No, not at all. I just was who I was, and I did what I wanted, and I dressed how I wanted. I didn't think I was different. I didn't care that I wasn't girly. I just was happy, and my parents were super supportive. What were they going to do? Fight me to put me in a dress? I would have torn it, you know, I would have taken it right off. So,
1: yeah, I would back you to win that battle. We've only known each other a few minutes. So,
0: thanks, sister. Thanks, sister. I would expect the same from you.
1: Are you ever nervous talking about that, your identity, sexuality? Because it's such a interesting topic when you look at the men's side of things as well, and not just in hockey but across so many sports. You know, the NFL, you've got the Premier League football going on in the UK as well, where there is zero, pretty much, players currently in men's top leagues around the world who are openly gay, and it seems to be a real issue, whereas you look at women's sport and there's so many more coming out and kind of leading the way on that.
0: I maybe could use a little bit more nerves because I'm just an open book, but I honestly think it's so important. Like, I look back to being younger and I would crave this representation if I went back to being a 15-year-old who was trying to, you know, still figure out my identity and was maybe not so comfortable in my skin. Seeing professional athletes, female athletes, do what they do now and be proud and loud and completely themselves on camera in the media, it would have meant the world to me. And I think it would have really helped me get out of my shell and be more comfortable in my own skin. So I think it's so important. And I think that's also part of what makes the women's game so much more interesting and brings in a lot of fans, is that we're not just these robotic athletes with, you know, only one personality, which is on the ice or on the field or on the court. We are much more complex than that. We have multiple aspects to our identity. And I think we do a really good job at bringing that out so that fans not only enjoy watching our crafts, but can also relate to us off the court, field, ice, which I think is really important.
1: Zoe Boyd, and we wish her the best of luck for the season ahead. I'm sure her mum and the rest of her family will be in the stands to

cheer her on. That story was taken from Not by the Playbook on the BBC World Service. 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

season, no doubt. I certainly believe we're capable of achieving great things this year. 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
4: Hello, Joel Hammer here. This next story is from Not By The Playbook from the BBC World Service. And you can find loads of stories like this by searching for Not By The Playbook. This is a story about the benefits of a silent retreat in the middle of the ocean. This is the story of a terrifying moment involving going overboard in the middle of the ocean. And this is also a story of burning bagpipes, you guessed it, in the middle of the ocean. See, this is the story of three brothers, Lachlan, Ewan and Jamie McLean, who have all now successfully rowed both the Atlantic and more recently the Pacific Ocean, doing it non-stop without any support whatsoever and faster than anyone else has done it. They've just written a book about their experiences called Three Brothers in a Boat, a true story of adventure and purpose rowing the Pacific. So what is it that drives people to place them in such challenging and dangerous situations?
5: Once you get out into an ocean, you kind of have this amazing clarity. You know, you're not distracted by normal drudgery of life, like putting out the bins or remembering to pay council tax or whatever it is. Those anxieties of life have kind of disappeared and you're rowing 12 to 14 hours a day. So it's really difficult in a lot of ways, but it's actually really simple. Because of that simplicity, you have this great clarity of thought. So you can kind of discuss all sorts of topics. You can think about your life and kind of be quite reflective in a lot of ways. There's opportunity to find it a very miserable experience, but there's also opportunity to hugely enjoy it.
4: I wonder, Jamie Lachlan, what can you hear? Like, what is the sound of this journey?
6: There is pretty much always sound. Middle of an ocean, it tends to be quite windy. So we probably had 12 to 15 miles an hour of wind. So yeah, there's the sound of the wind, there's birds. Throughout the whole crossing, you see bird life. And, you know, you'll see a tern, and terns have quite a distinct kind of squeak that they do as they fly overhead. And then occasionally, and it was quite rare, but we did have a few times when we actually heard, you know, a whale's breath. On a night shift, you hear this big exhale. The exhale is quite similar to the sound when you have a strong wind and you get these kind of white horses and they break. The waves are kind of making this exhaling sound as well. But there were a few occasions when we did hear a whale, what we thought was a whale, and then we'd see one, you know, off the stern. I was very, very keen at the very, very outset of taking on this big row across the Pacific to do some days in silence. About two-thirds of the way in, we decided to do 3 days of complete silence on the boat so we could just completely immerse ourselves in the sounds around us. It actually transpired to be the biggest conditions that we'd had up to that point. Heavy, torrential rain for about 12 hours, and then you've got, you know, the sound of the rain pattering on the cabin door. And then when you're in the cabins, you hear the ripples of the water going down the hull. It makes quite unusual, kind of otherworldly sounds. But it was a great few days, really, really memorable few days. Sadly, we did have to communicate on about some things, you know, for safety reasons. And so we did develop this kind of, it was almost like a whistle to get each other's attention. And then we had a weird sign language when we were out there, which maybe defeated the point. You know, it wasn't really a silent retreat, but no, I'm really glad that we did it.
4: And Jamie, we all have different characters. Were you sitting there going, oh, I'm desperate to say something?
7: It's more that we had sort of a technological silence as well. So we only had emergency comms on. So we weren't feeding back media and we weren't allowed to listen to music, which is quite hard to, you know, when you're in complete silence, especially on a solo night shift when it's dark and big conditions. To be honest, you want to forget where you are. You want something that takes you away from that moment, be it music or a good audiobook. And we didn't have that. So you had so much internal thought. so much time to think. I mean, we already had enough time to think, to be honest, but we had more time to think.
4: You mentioned there big conditions, which is, I think, a beautiful way of describing what I should imagine is a terrifying moment. And there must have been lots of dramatic and frightening moments that you had to go through.
5: Yeah, I think probably the scariest moment that we had was in a big storm, 2 days of these big conditions where every 10th wave would knock us over. 3 times we were knocked down into the water and then the boat came back up the same way, and you lose all sorts of things when that happens. But the third time it happened, it was dark. We'd started the night shifts. Lachlan was preparing to go into the stern cabin to start his first rest of the night because we row in shifts through the night. There's always someone on the oars. And this big wave came, knocked over the boat, brought it back up, and Lachlan was gone. He'd been washed overboard, taken by this huge wave. Now, he had a climbing harness on. He was tethered to the boat in 2 places, but still being taken off the boat and dragged behind by your harness, which it's a scary, scary moment. I think scarier in the kind of days following when you have time to process it and think, gosh, that was a close call.
4: And Lachlan, it seems an unusual time to decide that you want a career in water skiing. So just talk us through what it was like for you.
6: They say that you should always throw yourself in at the deep end, and I guess that's what I was doing. The actual wave hitting, you just have so little time to really process what's happening. It's kind of survival instinct kicks in, and it was a really close call. If I just unclipped a few seconds too early, it was completely pitch black. And if you lost the boat in those conditions, we had about 25, 30 knots of wind pushing us along, big sea state, you don't stand a chance. There was a realization that there's no trial run for this kind of thing, but also enjoy it. It's easy with these things to focus on, you know, the negatives, and it is hard, and it's the sea is relentless and there's no stop on these boats. We were not sleeping for very much for quite a long period of time. But there's also some really amazing moments. There's those 139 sunsets and sunrises. It's beautiful. You're kind of connected to yourself and connected to your brothers, and that's, you know, a really special thing and something we'll definitely take to our graves for sure.
4: Before we talk about what it was like to finish such an extraordinary adventure, you mentioned paying the gas bill and taking out the rubbish and stuff like that. And then you do these astonishing, amazing adventures. So what is the logistical part of getting to the point where you can step into the boat? And who does take the bins out? Who does pay the gas bills? Because you can't.
5: Yeah, that's a good question. I mean, I guess a huge part of the challenge, and, you know, in many ways, some of the most difficult bits are actually getting to that start line. It's a lot of sponsorship to try and help pay for the cost of the campaigns. You know, we had this monumental goal of trying to raise £1 million for clean water projects. And, you know, a team of kind of a dozen or so people that were helping to try and drive towards that. The training side, kind of the average was about 25 hours a week in the gym and rowing machines and some other kind of training in the boat and so forth. That would probably peak at about 40 hours per week, which when you're trying to do that alongside all the sponsorship conversations and then your own, you know, your day job, it all becomes pretty hard to, you know, have room for so many other things in your life, like, you know, relationships and social events. So, you know, there's a huge sacrifice that you have to make actually in a lot of those areas to be able to try and make time. Sleep, unfortunately, gets sacrificed quite a lot. And then, yeah, the last thing, I guess, was the boat. You know, no team had managed to get all the way across without stopping, simply because they couldn't carry enough food and then make the boat go fast enough. Again, you have to be very self-sufficient out at sea. You need to be able to fix things if they go wrong. So knowing the boat inside out was really important, and being part of the build meant that we really did.
6: The less glamorous part of that response, Joel, is that I'm late 20s, these guys are in their 30s, and we all moved in with our dad. How depressing is that? Sort of everything, like our jobs were, everything was put on hold for this campaign to try and raise the money to do it and put in all the work to make it happen. The other thing is, we did have bins. Yeah, and we did have bins on the boat. I probably spent more time doing the bins on that boat than I ever have at any other point in my life, because we had to put all of our rubbish into sealed bags and then squeeze them into dry bags, because obviously, you know, we couldn't let any plastic or anything go overboard. So we were eating through food and then replacing it with rubbish and recycling.
4: Well, I'm glad there was some domestic bliss amongst all the other things. I mean, getting to the start line sounds almost as much effort as the row itself. Quite extraordinary. You mentioned there that you all moved in with your dad, and I wondered, what is the effect? Did you think about the effect that your decision to do such a wonderful, but let's be honest, dangerous thing, what effect that would have on your loved ones?
6: Absolutely. The effect on loved ones is probably the biggest price that people don't recognize with these things. We involved especially our mum and dad, you know, the three eggs in one basket. Stressful. It is stressful. And our kind of response to that was to just involve them as much as we could. Whilst we were at sea, we were writing this daily ship's log. We'd send it ashore, and then every week our dad did a weekly roundup. Dad's a writer, he's a whiskey expert. So he wrote this roundup called The Captain's Catch. And mum, she created a lovely print. She's an artist. She created a print and it went out. So quite a funny story is, so after the incident where I went off the boat in that big storm, before sort of, you know, people finding out on social media or in the log, I wanted to touch base with loved ones. So call mum, call my partner Haida, and then eventually got through to dad. Sadly, I wasn't able to do it before the log went out. So dad had read it in the log and found out on his computer. So I felt quite bad. And I was sort of apologizing to dad, like, Dad, I'm so sorry. I tried to phone you yesterday, but, you know, we couldn't because of the weather. I couldn't try again. So, and his first reaction was, don't worry, it'll be great for the book. So dad's priorities were obviously set, but no. I think they had confidence in our, you know, we'd done so much preparation. We were taking safety really seriously. And I think by that point in the crossing, they kind of had confidence in that.
4: I guess it makes it extra special for them, like it must have been for you. When you reach your destination, maybe you start, Ewan, what was it like to that actually arrive and have completed this remarkable journey?
5: Yeah, I mean, it's obviously a thing that you think about just constantly the entire way across. You're just imagining what it's going to be like to finally get to stop rowing. I mean, I think the reality of arriving, kind of this dreamlike memory, the colours almost seem quite kind of vivid in my memories. We were totally blown away. We were pulling into Cairns Marina, and there was a wall of people that had come out to the harbour with kind of banners, and they were cheering. Some of Jamie's friends that play the bagpipes had arrived. So actually, as we were arriving, we could hear the bagpipes playing. And it's just very emotional. I think I was brought to tears with the smallest action. But yeah, I'll let Lachman and Jamie kind of describe those kind of final moments and the experience of tasting fresh fruit and stuff like that when you arrive.
1: Now, as you touched on it, the arrival was very surreal and magical, and it was almost nearly disastrous, because on our Atlantic row, we arrived in Antigua in the Caribbean, and we had taken a set of bagpipes with us. And so, you know, when you arrive, they get the media shots, and you take out the flares that you hopefully haven't used throughout the crossing, and we strap them to the drones on the bagpipe, let it rip. Oh, great, got some really good images, and we're like, we've got to do it again. We've got to do it, take two on the Pacific. And so we arrived, and we had these flares that we strapped to the bagpipes, but you can't ship flares with the boat from, you know, you can't send UK flares. So we had to get the flares in country where we left from in Peru. Getting the flares themselves was a bit dodgy. That should have been the red flag. Anyway, we got all the way across, didn't have to use them. That was great. Strapped them to the bagpipes. You know, the heat of the three flares behind my shoulder just starts to build and build. I could feel it just like the glow of the sun behind me. Little by little, my bagpipes, which were made of plastic, started to melt. That moment, I look at Lachlan, he looks at me, and there's kind of this mutual feeling of like, we've come so far, you know, with 4.5 months at sea, cyclones, islands, giant waves, and we're going to sink in Cairns Marina to the tune of our melting bagpipes. But no, thankfully, yeah, we managed to put them out, and the bagpipes, they don't sound great anymore, but we made it onto land at least.
8: I love the idea that in you know, you've talked about the design of the boat and, you know, trying to cram all the things that you need. It's such a long journey. You're breaking this record. And then at some point you're like, oh, don't forget the bagpipes.

0: How wonderful! How brilliant! I'm very nearly finished, and I want to save one of the very last questions as one of the shortest questions. Why? Why do any of this?
1: You know, there was something about the adventure of the Atlantic Row, the first row we did, that was the adventure appealed to like three little boys who had grown up in Edinburgh and the northwest of Scotland, and the idea of setting off. And where would land, you know, where would you hit beyond the horizon? And I think, you know, that we learned from taking on that Atlantic row, you know, we could do something that was exciting, that was adventurous, that was, yeah, a bit risky, but that was kind of part of the appeal, but also have a positive impact on other people's lives. And the Pacific was very much like the next level up from that. So it was doing something that excited us, that was a big step into the unknown. But also it was coupled with this, you know, idea of trying to have a positive impact on other people's lives. So it was in many ways, it was like we could help ourselves by helping other people. And by doing that, it just became such a purpose-driven adventure that the three of us personally and together got so much out of, but also has had, you know, much the ripples, positive ripples that it's created will continue to ripple away for many years to come.
2: Yeah. Just to add to that, I mean, I think that I had someone just the other day saying, oh, they'd followed the row. And I think she's 10 years old and she's going to try and cycle 60 kilometers to raise money for the McLean Foundation, the charity we've set up. And I think that it's that component as well. It's kind of, we're very ordinary blokes. And, you know, I think if we can row across the Pacific, then anyone can. Like, that's kind of the message we want to put out. And it doesn't need to be rowing across the Pacific, because that's not for everyone, understandably. But I think it's just taking on, you know, something that's big, that feels overwhelming, big challenge, whatever it is, but doing it to try and create some positive impact. I think that's really the message in a nutshell.
0: I've heard one thing, maybe you could tell me whether this is true or not. There is a fourth brother and he was just like, nah, you're all right.
2: Yeah, there is a fourth brother. Is there? I'm fairly certain there's not.
0: I do love that idea, though, of having a family with one who's just like, yeah, I'm not really into the rowing. Good luck, guys. I'll see you on the other side.
3: Well, for the Atlantic, that was very nearly me, actually. Jamie Lachlan were planning it, and then I heard about it a few months later. And I was like, what the hell? You can't go off and do this. Can you imagine any family event forevermore? They'd be like, I was the Atlantic row. I was like, oh, well, no, I wasn't part of that. Actually, it was just Jamie Lachlan.
0: Wow, the ultimate FOMO.
2: I know.
0: Amazing what that will drive us to do. Thank you so much indeed for taking so much of your time. Best of luck with the book. We'll look forward to whatever's next in your long list of amazing adventures.
2: Thanks, Joe.
3: Always chat.
0: Lachlan, Ewan and Jamie McLean, and their book is called Three Brothers in a Boat, a true story of adventure and purpose rowing the Pacific. That story was taken from Not By The Playbook from the BBC World Service. 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
3: I don't know why they wouldn't take a shot at goal there and make it four converted tries, treating Canberra with disdain. 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
5: Wagga, in the Riverina in southwest New South Wales, is known as the region of good sports. Having produced cricketers, netballers and footballers of all codes, including two silver medalists at the recent Gold Coast Commonwealth Games. Well, it now seems we can add 10-pin bowling to the list with four local teenagers chosen in the ACT Southern New South Wales team to compete at the Junior Nationals in Melbourne. Yes, 10-pin bowling, the thing we do on holidays, and they seem to do a lot in American TV shows, including The Simpsons. I'm Simon Wallace from ABC Riverina, and I spoke to the bowlers and their coach before they headed off to the tournament.
6: Emma Hello. Scott.
7: Natasha O'Leary.
8: Annabelle Wilkinson.
9: And Lily Crocker.
5: And we've got a coach as well.
10: Yeah, Barry Lonsdale.
5: And how hard is it to make these teams?
10: Well, we're down on numbers the last few years, but Canberra's got two girls in, we've got four.
5: Emma, what do you like about bowling?
11: The challenge behind it.
5: How much practice do you have to put in?
11: A lot. It is a lot of skills involved.
5: And Natasha, you've done well recently. I think your own personal best.
7: Yeah, so I got a 259, and it was a lane record. So now my name's on the lane, and I also got a personal best.
5: Oh, that's fantastic.
7: Yeah.
5: Because the maximum you get is 300?
7: Yeah, which is all strikes, yeah.
5: Well, how many strikes did you get? How many strikes did you get in 259?
7: A seven.
5: Seven? Well, Barry must be disappointed as a coach to only get seven.
10: Yeah, seven's very good, yeah.
5: I'll suggest seven's very good. And Lily, how much time do you put in bowling?
9: Oh, I train once a week and league once a week, but then it's also, you have to think about it during the week, you know, little things you need to fix up. If you're struggling in a certain area, you sort of think about different techniques you could use to improve that. So it's not just, you know, the once or twice a week, you're there and then you have to think about it. You sort of have to think about it before that. That way you're ready by the time you have to train to actually use that time.
5: What are the techniques or what varies? You know, I don't know, how you let go of the ball, your position as you're coming to bowl?
9: Well, there's different things like how many steps you take, but also being steady with your steps. Because about 2 years ago, I used to move a lot in my approach and it sort of made my game go down. But it's also the way you release the ball and having like a strong sort of finish and being down the line. Different aspects, but every sport's like that. Different little things that...
5: And that's why I'm asking, I know I ask questions and you're sort of looking and think, what an idiot. But it's those little things that make up a sport.
9: Yeah.
5: Annabelle, what do you like about bowling?
8: Well, I guess sometimes the adrenaline rush when you sort of do it. I guess when I bowl, like, you can sort of forget everything and you sort of need to concentrate on your bowling, and that's really good.
5: Does it get hard, tiring?
8: After a while, yes.
5: I like the way you all nodded then. Is it just due to the length of the game, or Emma, or I know you're nodding this?
11: There's a lot of things that are tiring about it, I guess. There's the mental and...
8: Physical,
11: yeah, of it all.
5: And the emotional being, you can get a strike and think, oh, that was good, and then not so well the next time.
11: Yeah, and have a bad frame and be upset about it.
5: Is it one of those sports, Lily, do you have to, like, switch off from everything else and just think, I can only control what I'm doing?
9: Yeah, you need to be able to, like, sort of switch off, but still stay aware, but you sort of just need to be able to just focus on what you're doing, because if you're trying to focus on too many outside aspects... It sort of overwhelms you, and that's when you sort of start accidentally doing things like pulling the ball, which won't make it go into the pocket properly. And because of the stress, it then makes your game struggle. So you sort of need to be able to tune out, but also relax enough that it allows you to perform the best you can mentally and physically. Because when you're stressed, that brings your mental game down very quickly.
5: Annabelle, where is the best spot to bowl? Where's the best spot to hit them if you want a strike?
8: Well, I guess it sort of depends sort of what kind of ball you're using and sort of how you bowl. But for me personally, it would probably be about the second arrow, which is towards the right of the lane.
5: And that'll be spinning in then to hit the front of the triangle?
8: Yep.
5: So you try and hit it right behind the front ball?
8: No, so you still want to hit it on a bit of an angle.
5: And that pushes them all through.
8: Yeah.
5: Natasha, is that where you aim as well?
7: Yes, it's pretty much where every one of us aim because we've been, like, taught, like, pretty much the same techniques and stuff. So.
5: Barry, is that the technique you use? You've got to spin it in and hit that first ball on an angle?
10: Yeah, usually the one free pocket there, Simon. But there's a personal, there's a lot of luck in the game too. You can have a good day where a bit of luck's going with you, and other days you can sort of hammer that pocket 1-3 all day and still leave corner pins and that. So it's just up to, you know, personally, you know, the girls will develop over the next couple of years. They'll get stronger and they'll go up in weights and that. Emma's using 15 pound now, and Lily and Natasha are on 14 and Annabelle's on 13. So eventually as you go up, you've got to develop that physical strength too to throw the ball like you.
5: You make them use heavy balls. I've just said it's tiring enough, Barry. Yeah. What are you doing to them?
10: Lighter balls don't carry through to the back pins and that.
5: So that's the advantage of having a heavy ball.
10: Yeah, that's not yet. The heavier ball's better to a point where it overwhelms her and you just can't sort of handle it on direction and that.
5: It doesn't help if you get tired and your wrist's sore and you can't carry
10: on. No, well, the girls could bowl, you know, 30 or 40 games in Melbourne over the next week or so. The President Shield is bowled over 3 days, but it's incorporated with
5: other events.
10: The singles, doubles, teams, classic, masters, and it's on Tuesday, Wednesday, Thursday next week, and that's the team the girls made. Anybody can bowl in the national titles as long as you're under 18 as a junior, but to make the President Shields, it's an achievement in its own because it's you're bowling against all the other top girls and top boys in Australia and that. So,
5: Emma, you've been before. Is there any rivalry with any other state? Who don't you like?
11: I like everyone.
5: That's nice.
10: That's
11: really
10: no good, Emma.
11: Well, it's obviously competition, but everyone trains.
10: You gotta hate everybody.
9: Hypothetically, we don't like anyone, but realistically, though, you're all there for the same reason, and you all share the same, you know, wants and likings. So, despite it being a competition, at the end of the day, everyone gets along pretty well.
5: Lily, truly the diplomat. That's a lovely note to leave it on. Good luck.
8: Okay, thank you.
5: That was Lily Croker, Emma Scott, Natasha O'Leary, Annabelle Wilkinson and their coach, Barry Lonsdale, who had bowled in over 30 national championships himself. The four bowlers there heading off to the junior national titles in Melbourne with the President Shield starting on the 24th of April. I'm Simon Wallace from ABC Riverina.

0: 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The biggest nations. The biggest battles.
1: Back on the Beta Point. 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That is freakish.
0: Australia, New Zealand, England. The Pacific Nations. One stage, one World Cup.
1: Rugby League brilliance right there.
0: Rugby League World Cup 2026 is coming to ABC Sport. And you won't want to miss a second.
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3: Hello and welcome to the Sporting Witness podcast from the BBC World Service with me, Ben Henderson. With Liverpool's appearance in the Champions League final against Real Madrid on Saturday, I'm taking you back to the Miracle of Istanbul in 2005, when an unfancied Liverpool side played a legendary Milan team in what many say was the greatest Champions League final ever. I've been speaking to Dietmar Hamann.
4: You've got the most important penalty shootout of your career, and I didn't take note of anything that was going on around me.
3: Dietmar played in the heart of Liverpool's midfield for years. At the end of the final,

0: Rafa Benitez, Liverpool's manager, asks him to take a crucial penalty in the shootout. All eyes are on him.
1: Dietmar Hamann is next.
2: People always say, "Are you nervous?" I said, being nervous is negative energy. And I always compare it to a test or an exam in school. And I think when you're nervous, in a way, you're underprepared. And if you give me a

0: and they were up against some of the greatest players in history.
1: And when you write down the two 11s on paper, it probably looks to be no contest.
0: Liverpool had once been the toast of European football, winning four European Cups between 1977 and 1984, making them the most successful English team in Europe. But they went into decline in the 90s, and for years, Liverpool supporters were ridiculed by opposition fans for living in the past. But now...
2: the biggest day for Liverpool Football Club in 20 years.
0: They were back in the big time, and the supporters were loving it.
3: Thousands of Reds fans have been packed into the city's Taksim Square all day.
4: I think there were 100,000 fans travelling to Istanbul, and if you flicked the telly on, obviously you saw the scenes from Taksim Square where I think the Liverpool fans drank the whole of Istanbul empty.
5: Well, I think it's the biggest game in my life. I haven't slept for 2 weeks since the Chelsea game. And now I'm going to be out all night and I'll be in a gutter tomorrow morning.
4: It just showed what it meant to the people because it was the first final for a long time.
5: Well, I was only 3 years old when they were last there, so this is all I can remember.
0: It was party time. But Dietmar was busy focusing on what was the biggest game of his long career. Then, just before kickoff...
6: there's growing speculation Harry Kewell could start the game. That would mean Dietmar Hamann is on the bench.
0: That speculation turned out to be correct.
4: Now, I was disappointed, yes, but it's a team game and you've got to support the lads because that was always what I've been taught by my dad when he coached me as a young kid.
0: Dietmar was dropped because Liverpool's manager wanted more attacking players on the pitch.
1: Liverpool against AC Milan, the final of the 2005 Champions League in Istanbul. As Liverpool begin...
0: it was a risky gamble to attack Milan, and if it was going to work, Liverpool needed a good start.
1: In goes the free kick, and the shot comes in, and it's there! Milan have scored! The goal has been timed, a minute maybe only of the game.
7: And now Milan on the break here. Here's Shevchenko, Shevchenko crosses, it's 2-0! Kaká on towards Crespo, Crespo's through, this could be 3-0, and it is 3-0!
8: Watching the first half wasn't easy.
7: And this final is over.
0: The commentator wasn't the only one who thought it was game over. The half-time whistle went and Liverpool looked finished.
4: The whole of the stadium thought the game is gone and done and we missed a golden opportunity to win the European Cup for the fifth time.
0: Their long-awaited return to the big time had turned into a humiliation.
4: And I stumbled into the dressing room thinking, that's it.
0: Liverpool's manager, Rafa Benitez, set about rallying the team in the dressing room. But he wasn't the only one Dietmar could hear. Even at 3-0 down... they weren't alone.
4: I heard the fans singing. It was probably more desperation than belief, but they were still there singing. And the fans still being there, still singing, gave me the belief, the thought, you know, they don't think it's over. Why should we?
0: The team's headed back out for the second half.
1: And Liverpool now, we wait to see what they're going to do about it in terms of changes, but, I mean, the horse has bolted, whatever they do now.
0: There was one last roll of the dice.
1: Hamann is going to come on.
0: Dietmar's defensive presence gave Liverpool's best player, Steven Gerrard, the freedom to attack Milan. 9 minutes later...
7: header! Joel, yes, a goal from Steven Gerrard!
0: 2 minutes later...
1: Hamann, 25 yards out, doesn't shoot, but Smitsa might!
7: All the way from Vladimir Smitsa! Here in Istanbul.
0: 4 minutes later,
7: Gerrard there. Gerrard goes down on the challenge, and the penalty's been given.
0: Seconds later,
7: Alonso misses, but Alonso puts in the rebound. Alonso was the first to react, and this scoreline is absolutely staggering. AC Milan 3, Liverpool 3.
0: Both teams needed to catch their breath, and so do I. The game slowed down. It stayed level right through extra time, testing the limits of the player's physical endurance.
4: Went up for a header and I felt a little crack. I felt something in my right foot about 4 or 5 minutes before the end of extra time and broke my metatarsal, but obviously the pain was bearable and we already made our substitution, so coming off wasn't an option.
7: At the end of extra time, Liverpool 3, AC Milan 3.
0: After more than 2 hours of extraordinary football, the final whistle blew, which meant the match would be decided on penalties.
5: Well, looking at Benitez there, he seemed to be going around with his notebook to certain players and saying, are you still OK for the penalty?
4: Rafa came to me after a minute or two, he said, you take the first one.
7: So Hamann has the first responsibility.
4: And, you know, he said a few words, but I got to say, I didn't really listen to what he said because I was so... focused and so in the zone, knowing that the last shot

0: got on the night is to score a penalty.
1: A man with quite a long run-up. He's going to hit it right-footed.
0: Some players don't know where they go, but I knew that I'm going to my left, and then just hope it goes in.
1: Then he slows down, and he slips it into the net, past Dina's right hand, and Liverpool are in front.
2: Top penalty. Absolute top penalty.
3: Dietmar scored despite having a broken bone in his foot. After two more successful spot kicks from both sides, Milan needed to score. Up steps Andrei Shevchenko.
4: The problem for Liverpool is that the greatest striker in Europe at the moment, Andrei Shevchenko, the European Footballer of the Year, he wants to get on with it, but of course if he misses here, Liverpool, against all the odds, have won the Champions League. Shevchenko, Dunac saves for Liverpool! The team who were 3-0 down at half-time, walk on with hope in your heart. A night they will never forget. Liverpool are champions of Europe. Walk
0: on, walk on. Once he's safe, that it's just ecstasy, it's pure elation. It's very hard to put it into words.
3: After all the years of ridicule, the fans were delirious.
5: The best £620 I've ever spent.
6: It was the greatest night of my life.
3: The fans went mad, but once Dietmar got back to the changing room, he had a moment to reflect.
0: Yeah, the chairman came in, and as a chairman, come in the shower for a second. And then I said, give us a cigarette, please. He said, oh, what happens if the manager comes in? And I said, well, you just won the European Cup, you're the owner, just sack him, you know, if you want to. So reluctantly, he reached for his pocket, gave me one. And that was probably the icing on the cake of a wonderful evening. He had a smoke with me as well. We didn't say a word, but we stood there. And to share the moment with him, just the two of us, was just brilliant.

0: The widespread devastation in Nepal following catastrophic flash flooding has washed away villages and destroyed critical infrastructure. The death toll continues to rise while search and rescue teams work tirelessly to locate the hundreds missing. People are in urgent need of shelter, food, clean water and basic supplies. The ABC is supporting the Emergency Action Alliance and has launched the Nepal Flood Disaster Appeal. 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
3: Hello and welcome to this Sporting Witness podcast from the BBC World Service with me, Rebecca Kesby. And today we're off to Hawaii, to the early days of Ironman Triathlon and the moment the endurance event captured the public's imagination with one woman's heroic crawl for the line.
4: It was really a gift, this amazing moment of being so vulnerable. I mean, to have to abandon any sense of ego, that's what it took to get to the finish line. And not about how it looked and not about how it compared to anybody else, but seeing something through, knowing I'd given my best.
3: Julie Moss. In 1982, she was a 23-year-old Californian student in need of a project for her final dissertation in physical education. She remembers the day she discovered Ironman, not knowing then that within a year, the sport would change her life.
4: I was inside on a rainy Saturday afternoon, and I flipped on the TV to watch, of course, Wide World of Sports. I saw the Ironman competition. It was set in Hawaii, and just all the beautiful scenes, with the addition of a couple of hundred great-looking guys in Speedos.
3: Julie Moss liked to surf, but had no experience of competitive sports. Nonetheless, with a paper to write and a year to train, she signed herself up for the next Ironman competition in Hawaii, the Kona. A 3.8-kilometre swim, followed by a 180-kilometre cycle ride, and then just the standard 42-kilometre marathon to finish, all without a break. Most athletes train for months for such an event. How much preparation had you done to be ready for this race?
4: I did what I normally did with a school project. I pushed it aside and it was getting late. The Ironman was looming in 2 months. I hadn't swum the distance. I hadn't ridden the distance. I think my longest run to date was 8 miles. Well, I thought, you know, cramming like I did for every other school project would certainly work here.
3: With just 3 weeks to go before the event, Julie arrived in Hawaii, where she says she did most of her pre-race training. It was also a chance to check out the competition.
4: Kathleen McCartney was there, and I immediately was not drawn to her because I was desperately jealous. She was a sponsored athlete. She had great equipment. I mean, this woman showed up with matching hair ribbons. She was the antithesis of me. I brought this preconception to meeting her that she was the enemy.
3: The race began with a mass swim in the ocean.
4: Boy, that was rough. Physically rough. I mean, I'm a decent swimmer, but it was really violent. I mean, kicking and thrashing, and everyone is sprinting at the same pace, so no one's getting a chance to open up. If you get too close to somebody's feet, you could have your goggles get kicked into your face and push you under. I thought, I don't ever want to do this race again. It was really bad.
3: And then you've got this mad scramble to get on your bike and set off. What's that like?
4: My main focus was this candy bar that I knew I was going to get to eat only after I got to the 25-mile mark on the bike. But the ABC camera truck pulled up next to me. And as I was reaching for my Snickers bar, I realized it was completely melted. This is the girl who signed up for the Ironman based on good-looking guys in Speedos. I now have become the vain girl who wants to be pretty on TV. So I'm trying to open it and getting a little chocolate on my hands, I realized it was in vain and I threw it. The only calories I brought with me, I threw away because I might end up a chocolate mess on national TV.
3: You regret that now, do you, Julie?
4: I just think it's so ironic. You know, I put chocolate mess on the map.
3: As she alludes, Julie wouldn't be so concerned about her looks by the end of the race. More on that in a moment. First, every woman's nightmare, magnified many times over when it happens just before a marathon.
4: I'd gotten off the bike to start the run transition. I have these two volunteers in the change tent. And so I'm rushing and I grab my bra. In my rush and in my nervousness, I broke the plastic clip off. So it's useless. So I did the only thing I could think of, other than running braless for a marathon, I looked up at the two volunteers, and this one woman was definitely not my size. She was, her cup ranneth over. But the other woman was about my size. I just looked at her and said, could you please give me your bra? And she just starts peeling off her volunteer T-shirt and unhooking her bra and handing it to me.
3: Wow, what a moment of feminine solidarity there.
4: Absolutely. My unsung hero was a little unslung at that point.
3: As the sun lowered in the sky, Julie began the final challenge, the marathon. And against all the odds, she's now in the top three.
4: I was enjoying that feeling of, if not in the lead, being very close to it. It was powerful.
3: With energy levels dipping and no chocolate bar left, Julie relied on roadside handouts.
4: There are aid stations, so you can get some calories. You can get a banana, you can get some water, but basically after miles of that, you basically have a banana smoothie in your gut grinding away.
3: With half the marathon run, she was now in the lead.
4: That was pretty wild, and I loved it while it was going well. Things were starting to get rough with 8 miles to go, and that's when I saw my competition, Kathleen McCartney, for the first time.
3: And what went through your mind?
4: That damn ribbon in her hair. And she looked fast, and she looked strong, so I really started to push myself until about mile 23, and then I'd hit the wall.
3: There was intense media interest in the final stages as Kathleen McCartney, the favorite, chased down first-timer Julie Moss.
4: I've got this helicopter now on me. I can hear it. Coming down the final hill, all the bananas and the water had taken their toll. I need the bathroom desperately, and I thought, I know from experience here that there is a bathroom at the bottom of this hill, and if I really need it, I'm going to just pull in. Then the thought hit me that Kathleen's coming, so I just hoped I could get to the finish line. It was a mile to go. When I came down that last little downhill, my legs were getting pretty shaky, and that's when my legs just buckled, and when I crashed to the ground, so did everything that I'd been holding in. And there I was, you know, a complete mess on the ground, made all the more humiliating and emotionally painful because of the camera right there.
3: Julie had dramatically lost control of her legs and her bowels just a few hundred meters from the finish line.
4: I just wanted to disappear, like have that pavement swallow me up. And then when I finally just gave up, this amazing inner voice just came roaring to life. I remember it like it was yesterday, being a soiled mess on the pavement and hearing this voice just yell, get up. It kind of cleared everything out of my mind. I didn't think about the people around me. I didn't think about the humiliation of losing control of my body. And somehow I got up. And that felt like such a victory. Once I caught my balance and I had walked a bit, I was like, you have got to run. Kathleen McCartney is coming and she is going to win this race if you don't start to run. And I went down on the ground again. I wobble up and there are the crowds. And instead of cheering and yelling, they're kind of quiet. I think they thought their shouts would knock me over. And then I see the finish line. And that's when I thought, it'll make everything all right if I can just run across the finish line with my arms up in the air. But I got one or two strides running towards the finish line when I went down for the fourth time. And Kathleen McCartney comes running by me. I was heartbroken. And again, that voice, now that I can't win, the voice is sort of like, crawl. It was the crawling to the finish line. And it wasn't about winning anymore. There was no end point that was going to be me quitting. The deeper I dug, the more I tried, I discovered there was more to me. And it had the kind of lasting value in my life that I don't know if a win would have given me.
3: When people look at the history of Ironman, they do point to this moment as being the moment that ordinary people really understood the sport.
4: I do think I made it real for people. What would it be like to want something, to be willing to crawl? I think women saw it, and I think men could relate to it because I wasn't an Iron Man. I was the girl next door, and I was there crawling on the ground, and if I could do it, why couldn't they?
3: Julie Moss, now in her 60s, she still competes in Ironman. She eventually became good friends with Kathleen McCartney. You can see more of Julie's story in her book, Crawl of Fame. She was speaking to me, Rebecca Kesby, for Sporting Witness.

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2: Three new adventures for young readers. 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
3: Want to bite their toes?
4: Mouse asks.
3: No!
4: Duck says, looking horrified.
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5: This man played for many clubs in the National Rugby League, a self-described legend of St George Illawarra, but that wasn't the only team he played for. He's a front rower. He was a hard man. He's now a part-time boxer and part-time many, many things, including hanger-outer with the great Luke Lewis. Jeremy Lattimore, how are you, Latsy?
6: Mate, always good to be talking to you, mate.
5: I'm so excited to get to know you. I feel like there are a lot of things I do know about you. I'm not sure how many of those we can put to air, but we'll see. Do you have a nickname we can mention other than Latsy?
6: Mate, so growing up in Port Macquarie, I got the nickname Goof. Would you believe that?
5: I would.
6: Yeah, I was a goose when I was younger. I've obviously grown up a lot, as you know, mate. You know me now, very mature and responsible, but back then I was a bit of a goose.
5: It's funny, when I hear the name Jeremy Lattimore or I see you, it's like, that's exactly what I think. What's your middle name?
6: John.
5: Jeremy John Lattimore, old JJ. All right, well, first job you ever had was what?
6: Mate, I was a shit shoveler. So my old man was a horse trainer. And then he moved away from the racing industry and I went across the road and I shoveled horse shit and filled up water buckets.
5: Okay, now remember I told you this isn't one of your podcasts. You've got to behave yourself. First car you ever owned?
6: Toyota Corona.
5: What? How long do you have that for?
6: 1, 2, 3, 4 years. And then I got an NRL contract and I updated to a Holden Commodore.
5: How good. When did you, Jeremy Lattimore, fall in love with rugby league?
6: Mate, I started playing when I was 9, played through to I was under 14. And, mate, you wouldn't believe it. I had a year off rugby league when I was 15 to go bodyboarding. And then after that, that is when I truly fell in love with the game.
5: You went bodyboarding for a year?
6: I went in competition, but yeah, I sort of outgrew the bodyboard and thought, you know what, this body shape's probably more suited to a contact sport, not riding the barrels of the world.
5: I can imagine you outgrew the budgie smugglers more than the boogie board, but that's another story for another time. When did you realise, was it while you were bodyboarding, that you could actually make a career out of playing rugby league?
6: Yeah, no, I just wasn't that good at bodyboarding. And then I went back to rugby league with a bit of a chip on my shoulder. I sort of lost my way a bit in that year away from league. And, I decided I wanted to be, you know, more than what I was. And, you know, I started training really hard and lifting weights and stuff. And, opportunity come knocking a couple of years later, thankfully. Otherwise, who knows what I would have been done if I stayed up in Port Macquarie.
5: So what is the best piece of advice you've ever been given? It can be anything.
6: Nah, I've been saying this to my daughter and son lately, and, you know, do not count the days, make the days count. So, you know, I feel like life is precious and life is short, and, you know, if you're just falling through life and, you know, you've got no purpose, I go, you've got to go out and get after the day. And, you know, I always say that. So I've been saying it to them every day this week.
5: Don't count the days, make the days count. That is very deep and meaningful, Jeremy Lattimore.
6: I know, mate. You know, I'm a deep person, mate, once you get to know me.
5: That's right. So now we've covered maturity and deepness. What's an achievement you're most proud of?
6: I'll say my kids. You know, I was a bit selfish and... you know, in my way of life, and, you know, they've come into my world, and, you know, I'm just truly deeply motivated to be the best that I can be, and, you know, trying to influence them in a positive way and show them the way in life. And that's something, yeah, I'd say my kids on a personal level. You know, obviously this is a sports show, and you know, it took me to 23 years of age to debut in the NRL, so That was, you know, truly one of the greatest moments outside of having my kids was making my debut for Parramatta back in 2009.
5: Yeah, I bet. All right. Favourite sport for you other than rugby league?
6: Man, horse racing.
5: I thought you were going to go boxing.
6: Yeah, no, sorry, actually, yeah, I do. That's a lie. I actually completely forgot about the boxing.
5: That means to me you shouldn't do it anymore.
6: No. Every night in bed, I watch YouTube boxing. So, yeah, I love the sport and, you know, obviously very different to what I did for a long time, an individual sport. And as I found out when I got put on my buddy up in Brisbane in January, you know, if you make a mistake, you do get made to pay for it. Whereas in rugby league, you know, I had Louis to make my tackles when I missed them.
5: Oh, doesn't he mention that every now and then? So what then is a bucket list sporting event that you like to attend?
6: Oh, I'd love to do the Super Bowl. That is actually in my bucket list. I'd love to do the Super Bowl. I'd love to go to a big race meet in America as well. Watch a Vegas fight. There's a few on there.
5: Yeah, okay. You're going to be a busy, busy boy. Your favourite TV show as a kid, what was it?
6: Home and Away.
5: No way.
6: Yeah.
5: This is Josh Papali'i answered the same way, although he still loves it just as much today, do you?
6: No, I haven't watched it for a long time, mate. There's a thing called streaming on your at your fingertips, so you can get on Netflix or YouTube and find whatever you want now.
5: Including Home and Away replays.
6: I've not watched it since I left Port Macquarie.
5: Who is your favourite character?
6: Stumped. Mate, maybe old Alf. I love the Alfie.
5: Alf is paying $1.01 for you.
6: Yeah, I love that.
5: All right, what about movies, your favourite movie of all time?
6: Look, I love Vince Vaughn, and I love him in Wedding Crashers and Owen Wilson.
5: Yep.
6: I'm a real comedy guy.
5: You are. What is something people don't know about you? What's a hidden Jeremy Lattimore talent?
6: Most people probably don't even know I did a uni degree. You know, I get the moniker of a front rower, rugby league player, now trying to be a boxer. But, mate, I did a uni degree, believe it or not.
5: It was in business, wasn't it? Or was that later?
6: Yeah, Bachelor of Business, correct.
5: There you go. Can you cook?
6: I can. I've got no choice, mate. I'm single. I'm separated. So, mate, if I don't cook, the kids don't eat.
5: What? Well, thankfully for them, you do. What, do you have a signature dish?
6: Mate, you know what? I love doing a chicken boschiola, mate, but I can cook anything. You know, just give me a menu, I'll get to work.
5: That'll do. How about the next time you provide a menu that we run into you at Jubilee and you can bring us some decent food? That'd be good.
6: Mate, I will bring my favourite radio gang of ABC a feed one day. I'll bring you some boschiola.
5: Oh, I'm excited about going to Jubilee. It's the only thing that can make me excited about going there. So, well done. All right, so then you're holding a dinner party and you're cooking your chicken boschiola. Which three people, alive or dead, are you inviting?
6: Oh, look, because this is a bit of a family radio station, I'll keep it very PG. I will go Michael Jordan. I love Michael Jordan. Oh, gee, put me on the spot. I'd have to get me man Vince Vaughn because he'd provide the laugh. And I love Charlie Sheen. I find him hilarious. I used to love his TV shows. And
5: he's
6: an interesting cat. Correct. So I'll go Charlie.
5: That would be great fun, actually. Michael Jordan, Vince Vaughn and Charlie Sheen. What, if anything, scares you?
6: Snakes.
5: Where can we find you on a day off? What's your main hobbies?
6: If I don't have my kids, I'll definitely be at the gym or training, doing something. I love flogging myself every day, whether it's weights, cardio, getting in the sauna. I'm known to freaking coffee shops as well, so probably having coffee with Groover.
5: Yes, with Groover. All right, musically, your favourite band or singer of all time?
6: I'm in love with Ella Langley at the moment. She was in Texas, but mate, I'm just whatever's relevant. Top 50.
5: What's the best concert you've ever been to?
6: I loved Luke Combs and not Joe Dirt. What's his name? He sings by the someone Davis, Jordan Davis.
5: There you go. Okay,
6: country boy.
5: What is your favourite holiday destination?
6: Probably Las Vegas.
5: What about a bucket list holiday destination that you haven't been to?
6: Mate, I'm doing it next year, Coachella, and then Vegas.
5: Oh, really? And Vegas. Yeah. How good. Are you handy? Can you build things?
6: Mate, my ex-wife, she was genuinely shocked how bad I was when we first got together. I couldn't even put a light globe in. I am hopeless.
5: So that hasn't improved?
6: No. I've got to manage a few things on my own. I'm just looking up at the downlights. One of my downlights is out, so I'm going to have to change that, but that'll probably stay like that for months.
5: I think you know this is called a downlight. That's pretty clever on its own. All right, some quick hits here. What's your take on clowns, Latsy? Great fun or terrifying?
6: Terrifying.
5: Okay, summer or winter?
6: Winter.
5: Chocolate or vanilla?
6: Chocolate.
5: Sweet or savoury?
6: Sweet.
5: Peanut butter, crunchy or smooth?
6: Crunchy.
5: And the final one, Latsy, this will tell us all we need to know about you, your future and your past. Tomato sauce, fridge or cupboard?
6: Fridge.
5: See, you're a winner. We knew you were a winner. Jeremy Lattimore, nice to get to know you. We'll see you at the footy soon.
6: See you, legends. I have the Bosciola warm.

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3: The final whistle has gone at the Etihad, and Manchester City maintain their 100% record heading into the international break, Julia.
4: It's Manchester City 5, Sunderland 3. All started with that sensational free kick by Enzo Fernandez, and it set the tone for the afternoon. Brian Brobbey for the visitors, who's been brilliant. He's had a hat-trick. It wasn't enough. Antoine Semenyo got two. Cherki and Haaland also on the score sheet. City had 6 shots. Sunderland had 9. That tells you it all. Enzo Maresco, 5 out of 5 wins. Manchester City 5, Sunderland 3.
3: Yes, Manchester City top of the Premier League. Thank you, Julia, for your efforts this afternoon. 5 wins from 5. Enzo Maresca, as Julia's saying, getting off to an absolute flyer. 15 points at the top of the Premier League. Arsenal in second after dropping points to Brighton on Saturday. 4 from 5, 12 points. So Manchester City, yeah, going great guns as we head into that 3-week international break. Reaction to come from the Etihad and hopefully from Elland Road and from the Vitality Stadium as well. A little bit later on the programme, Stephen and Manny are staying with us. We look ahead to our Premier League commentary game.
5: I'm Debbie Russ with the BBC News. Official statistics in Tehran show the US-Israel war on Iran has pushed its economy into deep recession. GDP between late March and late June was 10.8% lower compared with the same period last year. BBC Persian's economic correspondent Behrang Tajdin has the story.
6: The ongoing war, the naval blockade and sanctions imposed by the United States on Iran are rapidly shrinking the Iranian economy. This is the second consecutive quarter of negative growth, which means the Iranian economy is technically in recession for the first time in 6 years. Many ordinary people in Iran are struggling to make ends meet, as the annual rate of inflation is at an 80-year high of almost 70%. Food prices in particular have more than doubled in the past 12 months.
5: Iran says it's received indications that America is preparing to resume military operations against it. Tehran warned countries in the region against cooperating and said any American attack would trigger retaliation. Iran gave no basis for its assessment. However, after its allies, the Houthis in Yemen, attacked the Saudi capital on Saturday, the US State Department warned that fighting could escalate rapidly. Moscow and its surrounding region have come under massive sustained attack overnight by Ukrainian drones on the final day of parliamentary elections in Russia. Moscow's oil refinery was also set ablaze. Steve Rosenberg is in the capital.
7: Just talking to people in Moscow this morning, there's no real sense of surprise, more a kind of quiet resignation. I went to a polling station earlier today that was very close to the oil refinery that got hit, and one young voter told me that he heard the explosions, he heard loud bangs, there was nothing good about the situation, he said. An older man told me he'd also heard the explosions. He said he wanted peace, but by peace he meant Ukraine's defeat. And certainly I think President Putin is using this parliamentary election to try to show that Russians are united behind his policies, behind the so-called special military operations, to sort of give him a renewed mandate, if you like, to continue with the war.
5: Hundreds of people in South Africa have attended the funeral of a woman who was killed while jogging near Johannesburg last week. Richard Kugoe reports.
8: It was an emotional farewell for Elizabeth Moselekamo, whose death has drawn attention to the killings of women in and around Johannesburg. 8 other women have been found dead over the past 2 months. A large portrait and candles filled the tent at her home in the township of Bankop, where mourners had a tribute from her 8-year-old daughter who read a poem. A government minister told mourners that police are working to track down those responsible for her murder. Investigators are trying to establish if the deaths are connected. They are to establish whether they were committed by the same person.
5: BBC News. Israeli security forces say they've captured a Palestinian man suspected of shooting dead a Jewish settler in the occupied West Bank. He was among a group ritually bathing in a spring in the hours leading up to Yom Kippur, when an attacker opened fire. He died in hospital. Prime Minister Benjamin Netanyahu said Israel would hold the shooter to account and everyone who aided him. An Indian-German climber and his Sherpa guide have died in an avalanche on Mount Manaslu in Nepal. Their bodies and tent were found buried under 2 metres of snow at a camp high up in the mountain, the world's 8th highest peak. 6 other climbers in the group decided to safely retreat to a lower altitude. There have been two other deaths on Manaslu this month as persistent snowfall and strong winds continue to disrupt summit attempts. The 13-year-old Chinese swimming sensation Yu Zidi has won gold at the Asian Games in Japan. She led from start to finish in the 200-metre butterfly and shaved almost half a second off the Games record.
0: I train very hard day after day. Success never arrives overnight. A bigger goal? That is to step on the podium at the Olympic Games, the highest podium. I'm very excited and proud.
5: The record for the youngest Asian Games medalist goes to a 12-year-old Indonesian skateboarder who won bronze in 2018. President Trump says a huge triumphal arch he wants to build in Washington will double up as a military facility, housing drones, snipers, and ammunition. He tweeted the change had been requested by the US military for national security reasons. He proposed the 76-metre arch near Arlington National Cemetery recently cleared an aviation safety review. The Pentagon has not publicly confirmed Mr. Trump's account of the military request. BBC News.
3: You're listening to Sports World with me, Delith Lloyd. We'll start looking ahead to our live Premier League commentary between Fulham and Manchester United in a moment. First, though, already this Sunday, as you may have heard in the Premier League, Manchester City beat Sunderland 5-3 in a thriller at the Etihad to maintain their 100% start to the season. They're top of the table on 15 points heading into the international break. Leeds United and Crystal Palace finished goalless at Elland Road, and Liverpool managed a 1-0 away win at Bournemouth. In fact, let's head to the Vitality Stadium now, where we can speak to the former England and Leeds goalkeeper Rob Green and Alistair Bruce Ball, who watched the game for the BBC. Alexander Isak then starting to pay back that huge fee that the club paid for him a year ago.
9: Yeah, didn't feature hugely in the game. Liverpool didn't really tick from an attacking point of view, but crucially, when the chance came, as you'd expect him to do, you know, justified the big transfer fee and stuck it away. And of course, Andoni Iraola, the big story was his return to Bournemouth this afternoon. And it was interesting to watch because Liverpool are sort of slowly learning and developing under him, but obviously not as in tune and unison as Bournemouth used to be under him. You think about Bournemouth towards the end of last season, I think they finished 18 Premier League games unbeaten under him, and he's sort of trying to get the message through to Liverpool. Bournemouth, from their part, brilliant win in Europe in the week, just looked a little bit tired in the second half and never really looked like they were going to get back in the game. And so, yeah, that was the key moment, Delis. Second half, Gakpo did the hard work down the right, beat two men, got the cross in, and Alexander Isak stuck it away. And that's a really important win for Liverpool, yet to be beaten under Iraola, and they're up to six in the Premier League table. But the last couple of weekends of the Premier League haven't been, well, anywhere near as good as they can be, I don't think.
3: No, still unbeaten, though, crucially, Rob. Two wins and three draws in their opening five games. And I was just watching the footage of huge smiles from Andoni Iraola at the end, because he'd have known, wouldn't have he, how difficult this fixture would have been, particularly with him returning to his former club.
10: Yeah, absolutely. And imagine how good they'll be if they do play well, because they haven't done yet. So one of the key, we're chatting in commentary with Ali, and he's saying, well, what's the key to winning games in the Premier League? And one of them is score while you're on top. Liverpool got out a second gear for about 15 minutes, not even that, maybe just 10, and they scored. And that was enough. And the exploits of Bournemouth in the week, going to play Real Sociedad and then coming back on a Thursday night, Friday morning, then a Sunday lunchtime kickoff, is something they, as a team, have never experienced. And it showed. In the second half, the threat faded away. The jeopardy within the game faded away, and Liverpool saw it through. Iraola will be thrilled that they've won. That's the first and foremost thing after a drab performance last week, a win in the week in the cup, and a win here against his former club. There's a couple of boxes ticked for him.
3: Absolutely. We've got Stephen Kelly with us today on Sports World as well. That's something that Bournemouth are going to have to get used to this season, isn't it? Playing in midweek ahead of big weekends in the Premier League. That fantastic win at Real Sociedad in the Europa League. But they're going to have to deal with playing so many games.
11: Oh, it is. It's a slog. Europa League, being there in teams that have small squads with Fulham and stuff, and you just play, recover. There's no kind of no real chance for getting on the pitch and doing a lot of actually good work on the, you know, when it comes to tactical stuff and all. It's just, it's a lot of it's just recovering and get back out. So, you know, it's something I get used to. And then the traveling as well is a lot. But listen, these players are capable of that. This, you know, the sports science behind them now as well is hugely improved from our day as well. So, you know, it's something you can get used to. But it is, it's the ups and downs of playing those Europa League games and the buzz you get from that, and then a big loss the weekend. So it's just dealing with that. But listen, there's no shame in losing to Liverpool. But the sense of deja vu with Liverpool, I feel like last season there was all this talk of they're not playing well, but they're winning. Seems the same again. And I'm like, last year, I don't know how that worked out. So yeah, it'd be interesting to see how they come back after the international break.
3: It will be. And Rob, just before we let you and Ali go, I know you and Ali would have been keeping a close ear on what was happening at the Etihad as well. An absolute 8-goal thriller at Manchester City. City beating Sunderland 5-3. I'm interested in the psychology part of it, because obviously City would have known Arsenal were beaten heavily at Brighton on Saturday. But to keep that mentality of knowing that today Enzo Maresca will have known going into the international break, they can keep it at their 100% record, 5 from 5. But, you know, they've done it against a very, very attacking Sunderland side today.
10: Yeah, imagine being Sunderland, going there, scoring 3 and still losing. But you talk about the mentality side of it, and so much of the Premier League, because there are these huge gaps within it. Is the narrative of what's going on around clubs. And Manchester City, all of a sudden, clear of Arsenal, clear of the other contenders, and they've made a statement now in this opening period of the Premier League to say, you all thought, well, we might take time to bed in. Here we are, we're making a stand, and we are coming back for our title. So, you know, you look at the game, the way it's gone, probably a bit too topsy-turvy for Maresca's liking, but in terms of statements, they've certainly made one.
3: Without doubt. Ali, just finally from you, are you ready for the international break? It's a different one this time, isn't it? We're only 5 games in. I know you'll be busy.
9: Well, I'm not actually, Delip. You know, I think because the World Cup was such a behemoth this summer, And it doesn't feel that long ago that we were dealing with that. And you just started to get into the rhythm of the domestic season. Obviously, they've changed this international window. So we get a big bulk of fixtures now, a 3-week break, and then there's just one more break to come in November. So the rhythm of it will change slightly. But I have to say, I don't feel quite ready for sort of the, you know, Rob's talking there about sort of narrative and story threads or whatever. I'm sort of quite invested in the domestic stuff at the moment. But when it comes around and the games kick off, you know, then we'll be ready to go and looking forward to it.
3: Absolutely. Great chatting to you, Ali, as ever. And Rob, thank you for your time. Go and have a nice cup of tea. Rob Green, the former England and Leeds goalkeeper there, and Alistair Bruce Ball, who watched the game at Bournemouth for the BBC. Stephen Kelly and Manny Jasmi are going to stay with me. It's goalless, by the way, at half-time in the Madrid derby. Now, let's look ahead to our live Premier League commentary game, because the warning bells have started ringing for Michael Carrick. But will they sound more loudly after today?
12: Click, find the right solutions to do. So it happens, but it can't happen often.
13: Man United were dreadful in all positions, I thought, particularly up front. They offered nothing.
14: Driven in from the edge of the area! What a goal! What a rocket! And Everton have salvaged a point against Manchester United.
15: Haaland at the back post. He scored, but the flag is up. And the goal is given, and 10-man Manchester City take the lead at Old Trafford.
16: Goal has a major impact on the game. I'm absolutely baffled by the decision, I have to say.
15: Stand in! Brighton lead 3-2 now! What a comeback! And Manchester United are now in danger of going out of the Carabao Cup.
17: I was looking for a job and then I found a job. And heaven knows I'm miserable now.
16: I understand the frustrations and the disappointment. I accept that, you know, that's on me, and we need to be better than that.
3: Yeah, they need to be better than that, according to Michael Carrick. United away to Fulham then in our live Premier League commentary game. who have also, as we've touched on, had a disappointing start to the season themselves. Kickoff at Craven Cottage then is just over 15 minutes away. Manny Jazmi can remind us of the team news.
18: Fulham unchanged, unsurprisingly, after a very creditable performance at Anfield last week. Luke Shaw's back for Patrick Dorgu at left back for United. That's the only change from the Manchester derby. New signing Carlos Baleba is on the bench. No Benjamin Sesko in the squad after he picked up an injury in training.
3: Manny, thank you for that. It's an interesting one, isn't it, the United story. I think Vicky and Clinton spoke well before, Stephen, when they were, you know, Vicky in particular was trying to lay out the achievements of Michael Carrick in the 9 months that he's been in charge at United. But Carrick himself recently has said all the blame is on him. Clearly he's taking the responsibility. But there's no denying that he'll be aware, won't he, of the outside noise in particular about so-called pressure.
11: Yeah, it's impossible not to be aware of it in this day and age with, you know, there's so many outlets for it. So it's constantly, whether it's us talking about it here or it's on your TV screen or it's on your phone because you're getting notifications, whatever it is, it's going to be. And there's always, I think Manchester United, there's a level of hysteria, doesn't it? When things go bad, it's like, it becomes crazy. And it is about being able to block that out. And I think because United have been down this road before, waiting into a manager, waiting an ex-player with Solskjaer that did really well, and then he gets the job, it's like, oh, have we made the wrong decision twice in this? And that's what the question marks are going to come around. But they've got a decent squad. I think they're absolutely capable of getting a win today. And, you know, as much as I'd love for Fulham to get something at home, because I think this is a big, big game for them, I think United are capable of getting a win today, and I think going to international break, that'll just settle things down slightly for them. But it's crazy that already we're five games in and we're talking about managers and jobs, but it's just the nature of the beast now. Everything is so polarised and it's so magnified that it's hard not to see it. But yeah, I think Carrick will be okay for a little bit.
3: Well, let's hear from Michael Carrick then, who says despite some poor results, he isn't feeling the pressure.
19: I know the club, I know the role, I know what's expected here in terms of playing at a certain standard, playing at a certain level, achieving certain things on the pitch, so I get all that. In terms of future and ownership and how long I've got in the job, that's just totally not in my thinking one part of it. Like, how long have I got? It's ridiculous to think that way in a position that I'm in. That's just not on the radar. I understand what we need to achieve and where we need to be as a football club for the owners, what they expect, for the supporters as much as anything, if not more importantly for me, of what they expect and what they want to see. I get all that. It's two or three games that we haven't had certain results, and two or three games too many because I really hate losing. But that doesn't mean that the world caves in. Some minds it does. It can't for us, you know, because we got to perform, we got wins and we got a lot of games to plan. That's exactly what we're doing.
3: Manny, your thoughts on listening to Carrick there?
18: I think one of his best qualities is that he doesn't get too high when they win and he doesn't get too low when they lose. And he's right. It's absolutely ridiculous to talk about whether his job's under threat, as it is with anyone else, after just five games. I mean, you know, it would be quite refreshing, wouldn't it? And brave of someone in the media to decide, you know what, we're not going to talk about that because

they've only been playing for a month. We'll talk about something else. I think he won't get sacked. But today is a very important

0: And got that late equaliser at Hill Dickinson a couple of weeks ago. I mean, he looked heartbroken. I wonder whether that can be a positive, or can that prove sometimes a negative? The fact that he has so much of United in his heart, he's clearly a fan of the club.
1: Yeah, he is. And I think if you've been that long at a club, playing wise, coaching wise, it's embedded in you. You know, you become a part of it. So emotions will run high at times. And listen, I played with Michael at Spurs for a little bit together, and he was really calm, collected. That's the way he conducted himself on the pitch, off the pitch. You know, and he's got it right there. He was never too high, never too low. Just a really steady character. The way his performance was, Michael was he was a 7 out of 10 every week almost. He was standing. But when you're invested in a club, and I think on the sidelines as a manager, it's hard not to let those emotions come to the fore at times, and to concede that last second. That's a devastating feeling as a player, as a coach. They've done so well, and then a guy smashes one in from 35 yards. You know, it's almost nothing you can do about it. But I think the fans will see his passion and will understand that he cares, genuinely cares about Manchester United. Well, it gets you a bit of leeway, but what will come down to is what those players are doing on the pitch and how much you can get out of them. And, you know, that's why it's a little bit of pressure now. I think he'd be fine for a while, but it's performances that start questions. And I think they're the one at the moment, the performance levels have been okay, not being great. I think Saba in the Champions League, they did what they need to do. They've looked okay in the Premier League. If they can start firing and looking confident and dangerous, I think then things will be a bit better for him.
0: How different was he in the dressing room compared to on the pitch? Like, can you see him being different as a manager from the persona that we see?
1: It's hard to know how someone changes in that scenario. Like, I think he said it himself, he wants to win. So, you know, players that play at the highest level like that, like he did, they have an expectations on themselves, and they have a way of dealing with that. But it's that want to win. So, you know, he was never going to come in and start screaming, ranting and raving, because that wasn't his personality. But, you know, you'd know if he wasn't happy, because you get a look or you get a dart, or you should be there in that time for that pass. So certain things that players would do that you'd know about. And, you know, I think he would absolutely let these guys know if he wasn't happy with the performance. But I don't think it's going to be, you know, it's not going to be Alex Ferguson. Every manager has their own style and their own way they deal with it. But, you know, whether that's just being firm line and if you don't play well, I'm going to drop you, and those, you know, setting fundamentals in place. And I think his standards have always been a really high level from when he was a player, and I would have thought he's going to bring that into his manager style.
0: Is the international break coming at a good time for him, do you think, Manny?
2: It kind of depends, really. I mean, you know, if they win 3-0, then is the pressure off? Is he going to be the great Michael Carrick of last season? It, you know, today's result will have a lot of bearing on that. But I think that if they don't play well and if they lose, then 3 weeks away from each other is probably quite a good thing, actually, while these players go off and mix with other players and worry about international games. What Carrick does in these weeks, and what any coach does in these 3 weeks, is an interesting one. Presumably they've all got plans. I think if they win, he probably wishes they could stay together. If they lose, it's probably a blessing that they're going to be apart.
0: Craven Cottage building up nicely, just getting shots of the stadium on the banks of the River Thames in West London. Fulham fans smiling. Let's turn our attention to the home team then. Your former club, Stephen. What have you made of their start to the season under Alvaro Arbeloa?
1: Yeah, you kind of felt it was always going to be tough. I felt with the change of guard, you know, manager-wise, and with someone that being there and just kind of, you know, you felt had the club going in the right direction. Performance levels were high. Team setup was good. And then, you know, losing of Harry Wilson, that I think that was a blow for his performances last year. You know him well. Wales, just, he's technically wonderful football. And he had his best season ever in the Premier League last year. So when you lose big players like that and the manager, I think that's a bit of a reset, isn't it? So for the club, how do they find themselves? What's this new manager going to be like? Someone that's not managing the Premier League before. Listen, we know he played in and we know he understands what's at stake and the pace of the league, but I just felt this was always going to be tough for them. So going into the start of the campaign, the way they have, I just feel like they have question marks within themselves of how they're playing and what they're doing. And the manager has to kind of get rid of that quickly and get a bit of confidence into this group, because You know, it's not been a great start. They

0: come back after the window, and I think to have Ipswich straight away as well after the international window, which just makes, you know, if they lose this game tonight, just makes that huge, doesn't it? Because they're teams you're thinking that's relegation for you, and you know, and then it's six games in. It's a ridiculous conversation that I'm even saying this, but that's what the mindset goes to. So yeah, I think it's going to be a tough season for Fulham. I really do.
1: Yeah, Arbeloa, of course, a former Real Madrid manager. I've just seen shots of him shaking hands with the mascots that are about to walk on the Craven Cottage pitch in a moment. Let's hear then from the head coach, Alvaro Arbeloa, on what he's made of the Premier League. How different does he think it is compared to La Liga?
2: I don't know. I knew that is the most competitive league, and there is no one easy game. No one easy moment, and to be relaxed, and we were leading against Palace or against West Ham, and then if you relax 1 second, you can see the goal. And I think we were thinking about how Martin has to play, but how important are the second balls here, how important are the transition, how important are the set pieces. That's crazy. That is maybe the thing that most impressed to me, how important are the set pieces. And yes, I think every detail counts. So you have to be a very complete team. You need to do so many things well if you want to win a game.
1: Yeah, he has to be given time as well, doesn't he, Manny? As Stephen alluded to, it's ridiculous to make any kind of rash decisions at this point of the season. And Fulham, in fairness, played brilliantly at Anfield last week, getting a point. They had that win 3-2 against West Ham, away at West Ham in the League Cup in midweek. Is there a feeling, do you think, that Fulham have perhaps turned a corner?
3: Not necessarily based on that result, but they did play very well. They were unlucky, actually, to draw. They could have won it. And actually, all season, they've been quite dangerous in the opposition's penalty area. It's not like they've been passive and haven't done anything. They've had plenty of dangerous moments in the other area. But it's just going to take time for Gonzalo Garcia to click with the rest of the team, and it's just going to take time. There's nothing wrong with that. They've only had four games.
1: Yeah, only four games. Josh King's looking good, isn't he? I think Arbeloa has said he's certainly one of the best players in his team at the moment. Very young as well. This could be, I know he's already broken through, but this could be a sort of an important pivotal season for him, do you think?
0: Yeah, he's a lovely player, really is. And you feel like they're kind of heavily reliant on it. Already in this season, you feel like just from his position and the way he gets on the ball, his creativity, for a youngster old as he seemed, there's a bit of reliance on him to be that creative spark, to be that player that's going to make something happen. But I think he's absolutely taken that on. It's what the worry for me for Fulham is that if the longer it takes to get going, the confidence within the group starts to drop, and that can be an effect on young players. That's where you kind of feel like, oh, how do they get over? And if a manager hasn't experienced that before, and how do you get them out of that situation? But yeah, I think they've been creative. They've scored goals just defensively, you know, conceding three goals on more than one occasion, but scoring two, you got to feel like getting two goals in the Premier League, you should see that through, get that game out. And when you have that ability then to be able to turn that transition from attack into defence and stay solid as well, is something that they've lacked slightly. But yeah, they're not lacking in a creative spark, I don't think.
1: No, the players are out on the pitch. They've lined up. They're shaking hands with each other. Just before you go, Stephen, I know I've mentioned the phrase international break so many times in the last 90 minutes. But as a player, are a proud Irishman. Did you always relish an international break? Was it just dependent on how your team was doing at the time?
0: No, genuinely, yeah. Listen, if you weren't doing well at your club, you wanted to get another game on the pitch as quick as you can. You didn't want to go off and then leave it. But for me, I loved international football. Genuinely, it was like an absolute... Yourself, you're a passionate Welsh. I'm a passionate Irish person. To get that green jersey on was just a treat and a joy. So every time it came around, I was just dying to get back and, you know, be in that environment. So yeah, it can be a nice respite. But for me, it was always wonderful.
1: Quick prediction from you, Stephen. You knew I was going to ask you that, didn't you?
0: Yeah, I'm going to go Fulham home win.
1: There you go, Fulham home win. Great chatting to you as ever, Stephen. Hope you get that home win. Good luck to you in the international break. We'll chat soon. Thank you so much.
0: Thanks.
1: Manny, we'll speak to you a bit later as well. Stephen Kelly there, former Fulham, Tottenham and Republic of Ireland defender. Manny Jasmi back with me a little bit later as well. It's time to cross then to Craig.

0: Craven Cottage for our live Premier League commentary. Fulham against Manchester United. The former Crystal Palace and Coventry striker Clinton Morrison is alongside Vicky Sparks.
1: Player plays in that number 10 role, and he's the one. I watched him here last season, actually, for Fulham against Man United, and he caused them a lot of problems. Like, I think he's a fantastic young player. He's got so much ability, and you've got to look to the likes of him. Oscar Bob as well, he started the season well as well. I think they're the two players where I look at to stand out for Fulham.
2: And defence is going to be so key, isn't it, as well? I think they were so pleased with the way that they played and shored things up at Anfield, but then shipping a couple of goals against West Ham again in the League Cup, that has been an issue for them this season, Fulham, that defensive record. As we welcome listeners to the BBC's World Service, to West London, to the September sunshine here at Craven Cottage, as Manchester United prepare to get us underway. Michael Carrick saying that it's not a disaster, it's not a catastrophe, this recent run of form, but my word, how he could do with a victory heading into this international break, how Fulham could do with a victory as well to get their first one in the league under Alvaro Arbeloa. We'll run you through the full lineups in a moment, but it is Bruno Fernandes who stands over the ball on the halfway line. We've had huge drama in the Premier League already this afternoon, particularly at the Etihad. Manchester City going 3 points clear at the top. 5-3 winners over Sunderland. Liverpool winning at Bournemouth. Victory for Andoni Iraola on his return to his old club. And goalless between Leeds and Crystal Palace as Manchester United get us underway here in the sunshine at Craven Cottage, playing from left to right in their changed all blue strip. Fulham in their home kit, of course, the white shirts, the black shorts and the white socks, and Manchester United can't make anything of that early attack, and it goes out of play for a Fulham goal kick. So their team, Leno in goal, the back four of Castagna, Affengruber, Bassi and Robinson. Ahead of them it's Berger and Charles, with Bob, King and Iwobi supporting Garcia up top. Manchester United with Lawmans in goal, the back four of Dalot, Maguire, Martinez and Shaw. Tielemans and Maynou ahead of them, with Mbeumo, Fernandes and Rashford supporting Cunha up front as the ball goes out of play on the far side for a throw to Fulham in the shade. And Timothy Castagna will take it for them just inside the Manchester United half in front of his manager, Alvaro Arbeloa, as it's headed away by Lisandro Martinez outside his own penalty area. Kobbie Mainoo will help it forward, but straight out of play once again, and Fulham have another throw. Clinton Morrison.
1: Yeah, like, this is a fascinating game. I think Fulham have to start on the front foot. Don't let Man United start dictating the game. Got to get this crowd on side straight away.
2: Ball forward down the left-hand side, looking for the run of Marcus Rashford. And it will be a throw to Manchester United, with Luke Shaw will move forward to take it. Is one of the positions, as we said before the game, Clinton, that Manchester United are a little bit stretched in. Left back, he's recovered from injury and back into the side today, Luke Shaw, as Anthony Robinson intercepts midway through the Fulham half, and it's all the way back with Bernd Leno. He's closed down by Cunha but worked it out to the left-hand side, and Calvin Bassi closed down by Mbeumo, but Bassi will play it forward and collected by Charles, and now laid off by Iwobi to Gonzalo Garcia. And now Castagna over the halfway line, plays it forwards. First chance for Clinton and listeners to hear a little bit of Josh King as Fulham work it back to Sander Berger on the halfway line, and Bassi has it now just inside the Fulham half. Early stages, 2 minutes gone, goalless here between Fulham, who are looking for their first Premier League victory of the season, and Manchester United looking to respond after back-to-back defeats in the Manchester derby and of course that comeback victory for Brighton in the League Cup. But then, you know, we talk about the pressure and the story's changing. Brighton go and thrash Arsenal 3-0. Arsenal absolutely woeful yesterday. And as Fulham have the ball outside the centre circle, maybe we should just be talking about Brighton rather than Manchester United.
1: I do think we have to talk about Brighton as well, because I've not seen many teams do that to Arsenal, what they did yesterday. So, yeah, they've started brilliantly well, for sure.
2: Hugely impressive. Yes. Josh King does really well, shrugging off the attentions of three Manchester United players. Works it out to the right-hand side, and Fulham will have it once more with Sander Berger, and now Shea Charles outside the centre circle. Lays it off to Calvin Bassi, has Bruno Fernandes in attendance, so plays in the field to Iwobi. And Charles will work it back to Affengruber. Out to the right-hand side, Castagna. Fulham moving the ball around nicely. Here's Berger over the halfway line. Plays it forward to Josh King, who's well shepherded on that far side by Luke Shaw, as Fulham work it back once more. And Calvin Bassi has it on the halfway line, exchanges passes with Iwobi. 0-0, 3.5 minutes played here on 5 Live in the BBC World Service as the ball is kicked in over on that far side. And work back now to Afengruva. Good little spell of possession this for Fulham, Clinton.
1: Yeah, it is a good spell, but Man United have a good shape, so they're finding it difficult to break them down.
2: Ball forward into the area. Garcia drives it just wide of Lohmann's near post. He dived the Manchester United number one. I think he had it covered with that big black glove. But a decent move by Fulham and an early shot from Gonzalo Garcia.
1: Yeah, but it's so easy. The ball into Robinson. He plays it into Garcia and he kind of drags the shot. I think Martinez just comes across and does enough. But it was good, patient build-up from Fulham there.
2: Manchester United building from the back. Here is Harry Maguire. As expected, not in the latest England squad. Very interesting quotes from Thomas Tuchel around that as well, which we might touch on if we get time. But Bruno Fernandes up towards the halfway line, getting booed already by several Fulham fans around us.
1: Good players do get booed.
2: They do.
1: They'd love to have him in their team, that's for sure.
2: And particularly players that sometimes, shall we say, play the role of pantomime.
1: He don't mind doing that. I don't mind him doing that because he's a top player and he delivers.
2: Here is Tielemans, another player who often delivers, but not on that occasion. Plays it right in front of Diogo Dalo. And the ball goes out of play. Throw to Anthony Robinson. We've only played 5 minutes or so, but Manchester United still to settle into this game as Fulham play it around at the back. Berger back to Leno. Manchester United putting on the pressure with Cunha. Be cleared away by Afengruva. Looking for the run of Gonzalo Garcia through the centre, but it's intercepted by Diogo Dalo. Manchester United will build once more midway through their own half. Goalless, Clinton Morrison.
1: It's like Fulham are playing with like a false number nine, and it's everyone's like, you've got Josh King there, Iwobi sometimes, Oscar Bob in that position, Gonzalez Garcia in there. So it's going to be difficult because Maguire and Martinez won't know who to pick up because they're not playing like a number nine where they have Munoz or Palacios through the middle.
2: Martinez works it out to the left-hand side and Luke Shaw for Manchester United. Has the option of Rashford and lays it off to him, hugging that left-hand touchline, pursued by Oscar Bob, shrugging off the attentions, but Rashford forced backwards to Lisandro Martinez, and Tielemans will pick it up, and Martinez has it once more as Gonzalo Garcia looks to cut off that angle to Tielemans. He had a great start to his Fulham career, arriving this summer from Real Madrid. Played four, Arbeloa there, first for their youth teams and then senior level as well. Got two goals in his first two games for Fulham, Gonzalo Garcia, but hasn't scored since then with the ball is worked all the way back to Senna Lormans in light purple today. Takes his time inside his penalty area. The Manchester United fans behind the goal raise their voices as Lormans launches the ball long, looking for Dalo. Robinson's there and cushioned header to Calvin Bassey, who works it back to Afengruva and all the way back to Bernd Leno, who again delays and draws in that run of Cunha. Fulham then play around the press, out to the right-hand side, and Castagna, this is nicely worked. Fulham moving the ball with zip and purpose as Bob finds Iwobi down the left-hand side. Robinson on the overlap, but Iwobi's ball into the area was just ahead of Gonzalo Garcia and collected straightforwardly by Senna Lormans. Goalless.
1: Good start from Fulham, though. You can see Arbeloa, he's starting to have a bit of effect on his team. The way they play one and two touch is slow. Slow build up and then they quicken it up and they get back in their shape ever so well. Man United can't get going yet.
2: He might get going here, but Rashford looked well offside. The flag is up. He was found by Tielemans, but I think even Marcus Rashford knew that that flag was going to go up and didn't even bother to get the shot away, and Fulham bring it forward once more.
1: Bruno said to the referee, don't blow the whistle until he's finished, because he might have been onside. We knew he wasn't, but he shouldn't blow the whistle that early, ref. Should wait till Rashford has his shot.
2: Well, there was clear daylight, we've just seen on the replay. And Bruno Fernandes's appeals went unheeded by our referee, Peter Banks. Fulham have it midway through their own half. Goalless as the sun just breaks through the clouds. Once again, the floodlights are already on here at Craven Cottage. I'm not entirely sure we need them, but some of the pitch, to be fair, quite a lot of it is in shade. As Shea Charles has it in the centre circle. Goalless. In these early stages, 8 minutes gone here on 5 Live and the World Service as Fulham work it back to the centre circle once again, and David Afengruva closed down by Bruno Fernandes, who at the moment is the furthest forward for Manchester United, who have stolen it. Good interception, and Cunha now driving forward, taking on Afengruva. Cunha, edge of the penalty area, rolls it to Mbeumo, takes a touch down to the byline, well marshalled away, and will pull it back to Dalo. Now Tielemans, midway through the Fulham half. Kobbie Mainoo now outside the centre circle as the danger just ebbs.

0: away for Manchester United, although they are still in position. But that was a good driving run forward from Cunha.
1: Yeah, I thought he should have got his shot away. And to be fair, good defending from Bassi. And Mbeumo wanted to square him up and he stood strong.
0: Here he is again, Cunha. Now Dalot just outside the penalty area. Bassi gets a little bit on the ball, but Manchester United still have it. Now Mbeumo, Tielemans with the delivery. Very good defending by Affan Gruber. Just did enough to put off Bruno Fernandes. Got there ahead of him. Manchester United corner near side.
1: Yeah, Affan Gruber done ever so well there. It's good play. Good ball in from Tielemans. Set back to him. Really good ball, but really good defending. Marshals Bruno Fernandes ever so well.
0: He's arrived late in the transfer window from Elche. David Affan Gruber. Austria international, went to the World Cup in the summer but didn't see any action, but has had a decent start to his Fulham career and now has defending to do as Bruno Fernandes stands over this corner from the near side. They have the short option with Tielemans and they'll use it, Manchester United. Back to Bruno Fernandes, who now swings it in. The header is flicked away by Calvin Bassi. Alessandro Martinez on the volley, again another deflection, takes it into the area. Gonzalo Garcia heading up, they can't clear at the moment, Fulham. Bobby Mainoo will try it, bring it down, and then the shot from distance. Brilliant save by Bernd Leno. Oh, that was a stunning effort from Lisandro Martinez. He caught that so sweetly just outside the penalty area. And Bernd Leno did ever so well to manage to palm that away.
1: Good view in there, Vicky. It looked like it was going to be Rashford, but it was a great strike from Martinez. And a really, really good save from Leno.
0: Take the corner short again. Manchester United, Fernandes to Tielemans, and now Mbeumo back to Bruno Fernandes once again. And Mbeumo will pull it back to Luke Shaw midway through the Fulham half. It's goalless, 10 minutes gone. The ball is played into the penalty area and the looping header from Mbeumo sails just wide. But I've got to be honest, Clinton, I was the same when I saw him hit it, because he's only scored once this season, Lisandro Martinez, in the Champions League, but he's not scored in the Premier League since January 2025. That was actually against Fulham. It was a late deflective winner, but he hit that just as well as Marcus Rashford would have done. Super effort.
1: Yeah, it was brilliant. He's more prolific for his country, though, for Argentina. He's really prolific for them, but it was. He cut across it, and Leno read it ever so well and made a really good save.
0: Yeah, top stop from Bernd Leno. Very good effort from Martinez, and had a decent one a few seconds before that as well, that was also deflected. And there's Affan Gruber, wins the header, diving in on the halfway line. And the ball goes out of play for a Manchester United throw on the far side, as again, the away fans away to our left raise their voices. Michael Carrick on his future and how long he has in the job, saying it's totally not in his thinking. Ridiculous of him to think like that, as the ball is worked back by Fulham all the way to Bernd Leno. Is it ridiculous for Michael Carrick to even be contemplating those sort of questions, Clinton?
1: It is ridiculous, but that's what the media have to do, don't they? Like, when a club are under pressure and manager under pressure for the size of Man United, I do think it's ridiculous. It's still early on in the season. I think you judge him come December, January, and if they're still not in a bad position, then he'll be under huge pressure. But I think the hierarchy will give Michael Carrick time for sure.
0: So Bernd Leno in possession for Fulham, still goalless, 12 minutes gone here on 5 Live in the World Services. Leno again, he's just trying to draw in a bit of pressure from Cunha there. Clearly the tactic from Fulham as they play it out from the back to Calvin Bassi, who swipes the ball down this left-hand side, and Iwobi with a little back heel won't keep the ball in. And it's a throw to Manchester United just inside the Fulham half, which Dalot will take all the way back to Harry Maguire, who of course was very public with his disappointment, wasn't he, when he was left out of the World Cup squad in the summer, saying that he was shocked and gutted, putting that on social media as Tielemans retains possession for Manchester United midway through their own half. And Thomas Tuchel speaking ahead of not naming him as expected in this latest England squad. I won't hold it against him for the rest of his life, but I didn't like it and it doesn't help. I've not spoken to him since. So the ball is out of play on the far side for a Fulham throw. Is there a way back for Harry Maguire in England under Thomas Tuchel?
1: I'm not quite sure at the minute. It depends if he has an outstanding few months. But at the moment, there's a lot of younger defenders probably ahead of Harry Maguire at this moment in time. I think the opportunity was to take him to the World Cup where he had a good season. So, yeah, but that's why as a player, you have to be so careful what you put out there.
0: Alex Iwobi unable to keep that in, and it will be a throw to Manchester United. I think that's it, isn't it? Of course, you can understand Harry Maguire's frustration, particularly given that he did have a very good run in the side and into the season under Michael Carrick. But put that on social media. And I think the thing that jumped out at me as well, it was before the squad was even announced. Yeah. So he broke the news himself than respond. And you could say, OK, he's trying to get ahead of it and he doesn't want to distract when the squad is released. But clearly, Thomas Tuchel unimpressed as the ball is all the way back with Lawmans, goalless, 14 minutes gone.
1: Yeah, you can't be doing stuff like that. As much as frustrated, and I know Harry Maguire should have been on that plane, but yeah, and Thomas Tuchel won't forget, that's for sure.
0: Anthony Robinson wins the header for Fulham, looking for Josh King. He does well over on that far side, getting the better of Luke Shaw. Plays the ball forwards, and it will get a deflection. He was looking for Oscar Bob. Shaw recovered. Fulham corner on the far side.
1: Yeah, good play. Just a misjudgment from Luke Shaw, but good recovery. And we need to get Josh King into this game. I said it earlier on. Man United have started to dominate over the last 5 or 6 minutes.
0: So Oscar Bob is over on the far side to take this corner for Fulham. Not many chances in the opening 15 minutes or so. That's why we're still goalless. And a very good save from Leno, from Martinez at the other end. What can Fulham do at this end? Very poor delivery from Bob, but it comes straight back to him, the clearance, and he'll get another chance. Loops it in again, looking for Castagna. Maguire's underneath it. Nice control by Cunha outside his own penalty area. And then Bruno Fernandes forward, but can't find him. Bruno plays it just behind him. And Bob recovers, and we'll play it out to Iwobi on the halfway line. In field two, Shea Charles, now forward to Sander Berger. Bit of space for Iwobi on the left-hand side, but Berger opts to go back to Shea Charles instead. Now Affan-Gruber outside the centre circle, squares it to his captain, Calvin Bassey, who will receive it back from Shea Charles once more. A little dink forward, but when he finds Harry Maguire, and Manchester United will bring it forward with Rashford. And now Mbeumo down the left-hand side, a crowd of white shirts around him, so he works it out to the left. And Luke Shaw, third of the way inside the Fulham half, pulls it back to Lisandro Martinez, who has had that best effort of the game so far, drawing that save from Bernd Leno. As Dallow picks it up on the right-hand side and works it back to Harry Maguire, Clinton Morrison.
1: Yeah, this is how I thought the game would be, that Man United dominating possession and Fulham trying to play on the counter-attack. Didn't start like that, but now Man United are getting into this game. The thing we see with Fulham just then, fans get a bit anxious because they win the ball and it's a slow, slow build-up. They go backwards instead of trying to drive forward. That's how Brighton caught Man United out the other day.
0: Here goes Lisandro Martinez out to the left-hand side, and Luke Shaw in field to Bruno Fernandes, who's closed down quickly, works it out to Shaw once again. And then Fernandes will find Martinez on the halfway line. Forward now to Kobbie Mainoo, who hasn't really had too many touches in the game so far. One Manchester United player who is in the latest England squad, along with Marcus Rashford.
1: Yeah, deservedly so as well. I think he's been good this season. I thought he was brilliant against Man City when they lost that game.
0: It's going to be interesting, isn't it, with Belieber fit. He is on the bench, could make his Manchester United debut, first time in the squad this season. After recovering from injury, it's Fulham played out from the back again. Shea Charles walks square to Sander Berger. And they do then move it fairly quickly through that midfield, but then work it back again, Fulham. And Affan-Gruber will pick it up inside his own penalty area, all the way back to Bernd Leno. Plays it forward to Shea Charles. You heard a few oohs around us because Cunha was pretty close there, but Fulham have worked around that Manchester United pressure well. And here goes Shea Charles, lays it off to Alex Iwobi just inside the Manchester United turf. Nice turn by Shea Charles. Does just about keep it away from Tielemans. Now Iwobi, ball into the area, and Gonzalo Garcia miscues. He was running in, 8 yards out, couldn't make clean connection. Ball goes out of play on the far side for a Manchester United throw, but that was a very nice move from Fulham.
1: Yeah, brilliant play from Shea Charles. He does ever so well, and he plays it. The ball from Iwobi is first class, outside of the boot, and he has to do better than that, Gonzalo Garcia. It's a great opportunity. He sees it all the way onto his feet, and he tries to go with the sidestep, and he misses it completely. It's a bad miss. Great opportunity, but what a ball from Iwobi.
0: Yes, as Clinton says, huge opening there for Fulham. Again, Gonzalo Garcia, as we say, started really well in his Fulham career. 2 goals in his opening 2 games. Hasn't scored since then. The Spain international made his debut in June, 22 years of age. Certainly a talent, but really should have given Fulham the lead there against Manchester United, who come down the left-hand side with Marcus Rashford. He is short. Ball is blocked away by Oscar Bob. Out of play for a Manchester United throw over on the far side, midway through the Fulham half.
1: Yeah, we ain't had that much clear-cut chances, to be fair. That was a good one, Gonzalo Garcia. That was a great opportunity for him. He scored two goals this season so far, but that was right at the start of the season. I think he's one that

0: has been brought in by Arbeloa, and they're big shoes to fill in Raul Jimenez, who went out the door. But so far, so good.
1: Ball is worked back into the Fulham penalty area. I think Gruber will pick it up and squares it to Calvin Bassey. Closed down by Cunha, but Bassey has fizzed a beautiful ball to Iwobi on the edge of the centre circle. And now Bob will bring it over the halfway line for Fulham. Over on the right-hand side. Goal is here on 5 Live between Fulham and Manchester United. And on the BBC World Service as well, wherever you're listening to us around the globe, we are delighted to have your company with us here this afternoon in the sunshine. On this warm September afternoon here at Craven Cottage, as Afan Gruber, lovely ball forward, and Josh King is on the turn into the area, shoots over the bar. But a little glimpse of what Josh King can do.
0: Yeah, you know what? It's his receiving skills, I'm thinking, he's so good. He knows what's around him. Just gets that little turn on Tielemans, and Tielemans does enough to put him off for the shot, and good defending from Martinez. But yeah, he's been Fulham's bright spot along with Oscar Bob and Iwobi so far.
1: So, Manchester United goal kick, which will be left by Senna Lormans for Lisandro Martinez. Plays it out to Youri Tielemans. Doesn't look like any suggestion of an injury there for Lormans, we should say. Just a little tactical there. As Marcus Rashford picks it up under pressure midway through his own half. Over on that left-hand side as the ball goes out of play for a Manchester United throw. Match of the day tonight. BBC One, 10:30. Plenty of goals, particularly in the blue half of Manchester. Manchester City 5-3 winners over Sunderland as Manchester United come down this right-hand side. Brian Mbeumo scoots the ball across the area, and Rashford at the far post. It was a difficult one, and his header from a very tight angle under pressure sails over the bar. Goalless.
0: Good, yeah, good play there. You know, Robinson wants to get him back because a minute ago Mbeumo showed him good strength and he actually fell on the ground. So he was eager to dive in there. And he's lucky, because if Mbeumo could have left a leg, he would have bought a penalty. But good play from Brian Mbeumo. He's unlucky, Rashford. He gets up well, can't direct the header on target.
1: So Bernd Leno sees the countdown, started by referee Peter Banks. Plays the ball out to the left-hand side. Manchester United make the interception. And Tielemans will play it back to Harry Maguire, who squares it to Lisandro Martinez. Diogo Dalo right in front of our commentary position. If I just lean left, I can see him past the white pillar that's just in front of us.
0: That is such a bad idea. Who decided to put that pillar there? I think it was Aaron's fault, you know.
1: Aaron Paul, our presenter, exactly. Very much looking forward to hearing from him again at half-time as I look to my right and see him sitting there.
0: He's
1: with
0: smiling.
1: Us at Craven Cottage.
0: He's smiling with our good producer, George. It was one of them two's fault why they're there.
1: Well, I did manage to lean, and Dalo is clapping his hands together, just trying to rejuvenate Manchester United a little bit. Still goalless here as Afan Gruber comes across well and plays the ball forwards to Alex Iwobi on the halfway line. Field now to Gonzalo Garcia, plays it out to the right-hand side, but a poor ball, easily intercepted by Shaw, and all the way back to Lormans, who's closed down by Josh King, works it out calmly to Shaw on the left-hand side, and King will close down once again, and Lormans again takes a touch, plays it out to the right-hand side, and Harry Maguire, bumped into by Josh King, goes down. Manchester United still in possession there with Dalo. Didn't look to be too much.
0: It was nothing,
1: there from
0: Harry Maguire was just being... He just waited. He wanted the slightest of contact because he was under pressure, and he just went down. And the referee bought it.
1: So, free kick to Manchester United inside their own penalty area. As we say, Manchester City 5-3 winners over Sunderland. Brian Brobbey got a hat-trick for Sunderland in that game. Goalless between Leeds and Crystal Palace. And Andona Iraola winning on his return to Bournemouth with Liverpool by a goal to nil, courtesy of Alexander Isak. Sort of back heel from Dalo to Bruno Fernandes. A few half-hearted boos from the Fulham fans around us. So he works the ball out nicely to the left-hand side, and Marcus Rashford sure ahead of him. Rashford held up well by Oscar Bob, but retains possession, drives down to the byline, pulls the ball across, intercepted by Afan Gruber, and the corner will be prevented as well by Castagna. Martinez intercepts for Manchester United. That clearance on the halfway line. Kobbie Mainoo will bring it down. Goalless here on 5 Live on the World Service midway through the first half in the sunshine in West London at Craven Cottage as Fernandes pings a lovely ball out to Shaw. Nice control. Rolls it back to Kobbie Mainoo. Chops in field to Bruno Fernandes. And now Kobbie Mainoo once more wants Shaw to make the run, and he does. Pulls it in. Lovely layup by Rashford. Wouldn't quite fall for Tielemans. Mainoo has it now on the edge of the penalty area. Bruno Fernandes, Manchester United really building up the pressure here. Dalo goes for the curler, and Leno knew he had it covered as it fizzes past that far post. 0-0.
0: Yeah, it's good from Man United. They're moving the ball one and two touch. Bruno Fernandes, Kobbie Mainoo. Good ball from Bruno to Fernandes to Dalo, and he chops into his left foot, and he's trying to bend it and find that far corner. But you're

0: tonight, Vicky. Leno had it covered.
1: Yeah, first time really that we've seen Kobbie Mainoo in that sort of position, getting involved with those intricate little passages of play outside the Fulham penalty area.
0: Yeah, he's a good player. I like Kobbie Mainoo. For the life of me, I don't understand why Ruben Amorim, he must kick himself thinking, why didn't I play him? Because he's had a big impact since he's got back in this team, even though he's doing all right at AC Milan at the moment.
1: Yeah, big falling out between those two, of course, and then really blossoming under Michael Carrick, signed that new deal in April off the back of those performances. Kobbie Mainoo went to the World Cup, didn't get minutes, but in the latest England squad. And he's on the ball now, plays it infield to Youri Tielemans. Fulham 0, Manchester United 0. Scoreline, which, as it stands, will take Fulham off the foot of the table and would leave Tottenham bottom of the pile heading into this three-week international break. As Mbeumo plays a lovely ball down the right-hand side looking for Cunha. Good covering again by Afan Gruber, but Cunha gets past him, then stumbles, pulls it back across, and Bruno Fernandes off the post and cleared away by Calvin Bassey. Nervy moments there for Fulham, and you just wonder if Cunha had gone down there. He was honest, he tried to stay on his feet. He did create a brilliant chance for Bruno Fernandes. But if he'd gone down there, with Manchester United might have had a bit of a shout for a penalty. In the end, he got it back to Fernandes, who saw his effort from the edge of the six-yard box come off the post. Big chance for United.
0: Yeah, Afan Gruber's trying to use strength against Cunha. Cunha done ever so well, and he was just behind Bruno Fernandes. He's unlucky it hits the post.
1: Coming forward again, Manchester United. And Mbeumo chops nicely, little deflection. Cleared away by Fulham. And Alex Iwobi roared forward now, down this left-hand side. As Fulham looks to counter, Tielemans has done well to close the space in front of him. And so Iwobi goes back to Anthony Robinson, accompanied by a few groans from the home fans.
0: Yeah, but they can groan. He's got no one up there apart from Garcia. What's he meant to do? Fire into him and then you're back. Sometimes fans have to realise, sometimes you have to slow it down. You can't be 100 miles an hour the whole game.
1: And that's what Fulham have done, but Robinson's ball forward is intercepted by Tielemans and has it just inside the Manchester United half. Forward now to Bruno Fernandes, who has just rattled the woodwork for Manchester United, who are having the better of the chances and the possession at the moment. But it is still goalless here on 5 Live and the World Service. It's Harry Maguire inside the centre circle. Picks up possession, squares it to Lisandro Martinez, who's already brought a very good save out of Bernd Leno as well. Bernd Leno keeping up this excellent record of featuring in the Premier League for Fulham. He's not missed a minute of Premier League action, Bernd Leno, since August 2022. Over 4 years, wow, he's been an ever-present for Fulham in the Premier League. And what a huge player he's been for them in that time. And all in bright green, he claps his hands together with that ball forward from Manchester United. Comes to his pink boots and he spreads out those white gloves and just puts his hands palms down and saying, we're not going to rush this again. Going to try and draw the players in. Does so for Bruno Fernandes and then picks up the ball and bowls it out underarm to Afan Gruber.
0: Yeah, that's some record that is for a goalkeeper for that long to be. Fair play to Leno.
1: Here is Calvin Bassey, scoop ball over the half-hour line, looking for the run of Alex Iwobi down the left-hand side. Fulham 0, Manchester United 0 as Iwobi's ball into the area and it's met by King and it's beaten away by Senna Lormans, and Bruno Fernandes will just about complete that clearance. And Luke Shaw in the left-back position should help it on for Manchester United. Cunha then down. Ball goes out of play. Peter Banks says nothing doing. Let's see what the decision is here, because the linesman on the far side hasn't raised the flag.
0: I don't know if he was pointing that way, but Rashford is down.
1: Yeah, Marcus Rashford is down, so that's why we've not restarted. He's actually down off the pitch, so they would be able to restart play, but we'll see a replay of this.
0: That's why. Castagna's just blocked off Marcus Rashford, so that's why he's given a free kick.
1: So it will be a free kick to Manchester United. That off the ball, as Clinton Morrison has spotted. But again, as we see this delivery in and the chance for Josh King. It was a really good delivery from Iwobi, wasn't it? And King drawing the save from Lormans.
0: Yeah, you're right.
1: Near post.
0: You're right. He's unlucky. It's a difficult technique on the half. Well, he does well to control it, Josh King, but good save from Lormans.
1: So still goalless. Both goalkeepers called into action. But chances have been relatively few and far between. Marcus Rashford back on his feet, he's back on the pitch, and Fulham are in possession. Here is Shea Charles. Plays it back to Afan Gruber, now Sunderberger. Through the middle to Charles once more, and finds Alex Iwobi. Lovely turn, takes him past Tielemans like he wasn't there. Alex Iwobi, left-hand side now to Robinson. First time delivery, Garcia completely missed.

0: battered down now by Oscar Bob, laid up by Iwobi. Sander Berger now drives from outside the area, and Lawmans gets down really smartly and makes a good stop. Cleared away up towards Mbeumo. It's thied away there by Shea Charles, and Anthony Robinson on the halfway line will work it back to Appen Gruber. But all the fans around us, and Clinton Morrison alongside me, are still trying to understand. It was a volley for Gonzalo Garcia. It was dropping down out of the sky, but he has completely skewed that.
1: Yeah, complete air shot, Vicky. Hold on.
0: Here comes Robinson down the left-hand side. Fulham trying to keep up the pressure. There's the second golden chance for Garcia. As Bob has the ball inside the area in the low drive. That time I think Lomas might have been beaten, but it's just past that post.
1: They're going to rue these chances, Fulham are, you know, because they've been outstanding. The play before that was fantastic. It's a great ball in the box. Fantastic ball. And he should score, Garcia. He's 4 yards out, completely air shot. And then it comes back to Zander Burr. It's a great block. And then good play there from Iwobi into Oscar Bobby. Turns, and he got to hit the target, drags it wide. But good spell from Fulham.
0: Cleared away by Senna Lawmans up towards Bryant and Mbeumo. As Clinton says, they are enjoying a bit of a purple patch against the purple-clad goalkeeper for Manchester United. But huge, huge chances for Gonzalo Garcia as Marcus Rashford races down the left-hand side, collects the ball on the edge of the Fulham penalty area. Goal is here on 5 Live and the World Service with half an hour gone in this final Premier League match of the day. Infield now to Cunha. Might have a go here. Took a deflection. Almost carried it into the top corner. Leno on the stretch. Didn't get a touch. The deflection takes it behind for a corner. Hearts in mouths. Moments for Fulham there.
1: Yeah, good run from Rashford. Good ball in to Cunha. And it's a big deflection. Nearly wrong foot to Leno. Actually hits the post and then comes back off Leno and goes out for a corner. So really fortunate there, Fulham were.
0: That is how close it was. Brushes off that far post and spins away. And there was nothing he could do about that, Leno. It was such a strange looping deflection as Mbeumo swings the corner in for Manchester United. Fulham make first contact, driven in by Shaw from the edge of the box. Now Kobbie Mainoo as the deflected shot comes back to him. Cleared away by Fulham, header nodded forward by Shaw. And then Mainoo is challenged, and now Oscar Bob can break for Fulham. Can they make the most of this attack now, Fulham? It's Iwobi out to the left-hand side. He's got white shirts ahead of him. Goes to the right. Josh King takes a touch, then two inside the area. Right across goal and spins behind. It got a touch. It's going to be a corner to Fulham. Clinton, we're getting closer.
1: All right, Fulham will be all right. After what I've seen this season, a lot of people, this first half an hour, Fulham will be fine and Arbeloa will be fine. They've been outstanding. It's a great ball from Iwobi. They just break. Plays a great ball to Josh King. His first touch is immaculate. Squares up Luke Shaw. But you know what? It's a good save from Lammers. He's going to find that bottom corner. Really good save, but good play again from Josh King.
0: Yeah, sticks out a foot, diverts it behind. Fulham have taken the corner short. Play to the edge of the area. Manchester United putting on the pressure. Here is Shea Charles. Left-footed delivery into the area. Cleared away by Bryan Mbeumo. Towering header. And Josh King will collect on the halfway line. 0-0. 13 minutes plus out of time to play in this first half in the sunshine. Here at Craven Cottage, as the sun just creeps below that stand on the far side. I'm glad I brought the sun cream, actually. I might have to get that out.
1: Yeah, the sun is beating on me, by the way. I don't know why floodlights. Wow, what are we in? What are we in? May, June? Because it feels like I'm back on my holidays again.
0: Fulham in possession, 0-0 on 5 Live and the World Service. Out to the left-hand side, and Alex Iwobi, and now Gonzalo Garcia, who's missed two big chances, but that ball to Robinson saw Robinson flagged offside. And it will be a free kick to Manchester United just outside their own penalty area. Just going back to those two chances that Gonzalo Garcia has missed for Fulham. You might have heard, listeners, but the Fulham fans who are sitting very close behind us here in our gantry position, low in the stands at Craven Cottage, immediately, about 10 seconds after he missed the second one, I heard the name, well, Raul Jimenez might have got that one. Yeah. And that's it, isn't it? Again, when you've had a player like Jimenez at this club for so long, and then you're trying to take in the number 7 shirt and trying to replace him. He's a very different profile of player, Gonzalo Garcia. And look, they do have the likes of Rodrigo Muniz, the more
1: who would have scored that. Yeah, yeah, I think he would have scored that. Good player.
0: So he's on the bench. Two big misses for Gonzalo Garcia. Can he shake it off, the 22-year-old? And manage to fashion another opportunity and take one. Two goals this season coming in his first two games as Manchester United play it to Kobbie Mainoo. How will they assess this first half for them so far, Manchester United? They have hit the woodwork twice, one with the deflective effort, one through Bruno Fernandes as Bobby Mainoo wins the ball on halfway. Clinton's thoughts on Manchester United's performance so far in a moment, but here comes Bruno Fernandes, chops outside the penalty area, then goes for the shot, it's deflected away, helped forward by Rashford, and then Tielemans couldn't really catch it cleanly, and an easy gather for Lehner as the Fulham fans boo. They still feel there should have been a free kick earlier in the move, but it came to nothing in the end. It's still goalless.
1: Yeah, it should have been. Peter Banks made a mistake. It was a foul on Oscar Bob, so it would have been interesting if they found the back of the net, what VAR would have said about that. For me, it was a definite free kick. Man United have had a spell, but Fulham should be winning this football match for sure.
0: One-on-one Garcia with Harry Maguire as that ball looped up towards him, but Maguire won that duel and tumbles under a bit of pressure from Oscar Bob. Peter Banks says play on, and the ball is all the way back with Senna Lawrence. And now Harry Maguire is getting the same treatment as Bruno Fernandes after going to ground a couple of times under a bit of pressure. It's Lisandro Martinez works it out to Luke Shaw over on the left-hand side, forward now to Rashford, still midway inside his own half, to Mainoo now, Shaw again, but Fulham really putting on the pressure. They've really been buoyed, I think, by the last 5 or 10 minutes or so, as Lisandro Martinez clears over the halfway line. Rashford trying to control, can't do so. Calvin Bassey very smartly back to Afan Gruva. There's a good understanding between the Fulham defence at the moment, isn't there?
1: No, there is, because they conceded a lot of goals at the start, but I think since them two have come together, they're doing ever so well. Good football, by the way.
0: Play forward now, that ball poor, won't reach Gonzalo Garcia, and Dalot will manage to collect.
1: You know what, he's probably been, and I don't want to be too critical of him because he's such a young man and it's difficult coming to a new country, but out of everyone, he's the one who's probably struggled out of everyone so far for Fulham in that position. But as I said, he's still young and he will get better.
0: Robinson and Mbeumo tussling. That really is turning into a good battle. And again, Mbeumo has won that. Out to the left-hand side. Now Marcus Rashford picks it up. Shaw on the overlap. Rashford still has it. It's going to go for goal again. Another deflection cleared away by Fulham. And then players tumbling. Bassey inside the area under a bit of pressure. And it will be a free kick to Fulham inside their own penalty area. Well, he's looking for his first Manchester United goal, Marcus Rashford, since bagging a brace against Everton back in December 2024. Of course, he's been on loan pretty much all of the time since then. First at Aston Villa and then at Barcelona last season. But he's had a very good start to his renewed life at Manchester United. Created the joint most chances for them in the Premier League this season. Most touches in the opposition box as well for United coming into this weekend, but still looking for that first goal of the campaign, Marcus Rashford, as Cunha has it outside the penalty area. Here is Rashford, stabbed away by Timothy Castagne. Now Luke Shaw will work it back to Lisandro Martinez. So we have 8.5 minutes to play in this first half. Still Fulham 0, Manchester United 0. Clinton Morrison.
1: You see there where Bassey gets the ball, because they want to try and play the way they want to play. That's where they need Garcia to be that centre forward who holds the ball up.
0: Nice run by Kobbie Mainoo out to the left-hand side, and Luke Shaw will pick it up, steers it back to Mainoo once more. Fulham dropping deep, but they're well organised. They're well marshalled. And I think, as Clinton touched on, the addition of Afan Gruber late in the transfer window, the Austria centre-half, has really helped shore up that defence. Already a very good partnership at the back with Calvin Bassey, as Lisandro Martinez has it outside the centre circle, plays it forward, looking for Bruno Fernandes, who's hit the post in this first half. One of two times that Manchester United have hit the woodwork, but it's still goalless as Dalot has it. Right-hand side of the penalty area, pulls it back to Youri Tielemans, but again, Fulham are just getting these blocks in. That time it was Shea Charles on the edge of the penalty area. Ball spins out to Harry Maguire, still getting booed. His ball out to the right-hand side, and Dalot pulls it back to Tielemans as Manchester United build again. But they're just getting bodies positioned in exactly the right places for them.
1: They are. They're defending ever so well. And that's the biggest question mark we had over Fulham, how expansive they are. We know they're good going forward, but they're defending really well.
0: Ball goes out of play for a throw. Luke Shaw feels it should be to Manchester United, but Peter Banks says no, and it should be to Fulham. And Shaw eventually releases the ball to Timothy Castagne. It's Bruno Fernandes ushers his Manchester United teammates forward, still looking for the breakthrough. But Fulham, particularly as the half has gone on, I think will take huge encouragement from this performance. Arbeloa, ahead of this game, said they would have to reach the levels that they reached at Anfield against Manchester United here at Craven Cottage this afternoon, as Tielemans has it on halfway. Do you think they're doing that, Clinton? Are we seeing a similar performance?
1: Yeah, and more, I think, because they've created more chances here and probably should be I know Bruno Fernandes has hit the post, but they've created the best chances for them. Two or three clear-cut opportunities. They should be winning this football match.
0: Linda Morrison with us here on 5 Live on the BBC World Service. Half-time, we'll have reaction to the other Premier League games of the day. A thriller at the Etihad. Manchester City coming out 5-3 victors over Sunderland. Brian Brobbey getting a hat-trick for Sunderland in that game, but probably the most disappointing match ball he will have had in his career as Diogo Dalot drives towards the penalty area, lays it off. Fernandes will leave it. It's Rashford straight into the arms of Leno, who dives on the ball at his near post.
1: Bad finish from Marcus Rashford, especially his brilliant play from Diogo Dalot. Turns Shay Charles and he drives and plays a good ball to Bruno Fernandes. He's got eyes in the back of the head. Great little ball. Should be hitting the target. Listen, it's going to be a difficult finish, but he should be doing a lot better there.
0: Big man on shout as Shay Charles was closed down by Cunha there. And Charles heeded it. Here's Robinson now. Brings the ball down on the halfway line for Fulham. Infield to Alex Iwobi. And then Charles is dispossessed by Cunha. And the ball will spin to Kobbie Mainoo. Plays it forward to Cunha. Rashford's on the move again. But Cunha goes to the right. And Brian Mbeumo again tussling with Robinson. And Robinson that time wins that battle. Evades Cunha as well. Feeds Berger. Now laid off by King. This is really nicely worked by Fulham. Their composure in possession under pressure inside their own half has been exceptional as Charles plays it out to the right-hand side. Headed away by Martinez. Won't reach King.
1: No, it won't. But they are. Sometimes they're overplaying. And you can see they're taking a chance and they might get punished, but that's how he wants them to play.
0: Yes, with ambition, personality, those are the words that Arbeloa uses, but also finding that balance. He's aware of that too, between defence and attack, as Manchester United are on the attack. Here's Kobbie Mainoo, 20 yards out, ball forward from Rashford again, he's deflected, spins away. Fulham very deep here, so the home fans urging them to get out, push out towards halfway, as Harry Maguire has it on the edge of the centre circle, interchanges passes with Lisandro Martinez, 0-0. Just under 5 minutes plus added time to play in this first half. Here's Brian Mbeumo down the right-hand side, taking on Iwobi. Mbeumo's going to go for the curler, and Leno does really well. Snatches it out of the air and had to as well because Rashford was coming in at the far post.
1: Yeah, it's a good take. The cross has got too, it's too high for Brian Mbeumo. He's got to whip that in, but it's comfortable for Leno. That's what you want. When you're under a bit of pressure, can your goalkeeper come and relieve a bit of pressure? And that's what he's done.
0: So Leno in possession inside his own penalty area. Fulham 0, Manchester United 0. And we talk about Fulham only having a point so far this season. It's worth pointing out that their three defeats in the Premier League this campaign have all been by a single goal margin. And I was there to see them lose late on at Sunderland, and it really surprised me as Fulham have it on the edge of their own penalty area and bring it away to Charles. Arbeloa was so critical of his players after that game, and I actually thought it was a pretty even game. What do I know? But he's been much more positive. He was very positive after the opening weekend defeat to Chelsea. Very positive as well after the draw at Liverpool. And I think he would be very positive with the majority of what they've done in this first half. Shay Charles has it inside the Fulham half.
1: That's what I'm saying, it's too slow. There were three or four Man United players outside of it, and then they've just slowed it right down.
0: Speeding up now though, here's Gonzalo Garcia. Lovely ball through with Iwobi. Lawman's just got there and managed to smuggle the ball away before that boot of Alex Iwobi could connect inside the penalty area. Manchester United clear over the halfway line. Let's praise Gonzalo Garcia there, because that was a very good ball.
1: He's a good player, don't get me wrong. He's a really good player. And that was a clever little pass into Iwobi. But good goalkeeping again from Lammens. But yeah, really good play from Garcia. He's only a young man because he's going to take time. But yeah, he's got all the attributes of being a good player for sure.
0: And so does this man, 19-year-old Josh King, plays it back to Castagna, and now Oscar Bob under pressure, but does take the ball with him midway through his own half. And on the turn, then turns back towards his own penalty area, and Affan Gruber will work it all the way back to Bernd Leno. Fulham 0, Manchester United 0, here on 5 Live and BBC Sounds. So yes, reaction to Manchester City 5, Sunderland 3 at half-time. Other scores in the Premier League today. Liverpool winning 1-0 at Bournemouth. Andonor Iraola victorious on his return to his old club. And goalless between Leeds and Crystal Palace as Manchester United come down this left-hand side. It's Shaw. Plays it out to Rashford and now pulls it back to Bruno Fernandes. He's been pretty quiet the last 5 or 10 minutes or so, but that's a nice ball to Kobbie Mainoo. Well close down, as is Tielemans. He works it out to the left-hand side and Shaw has it again. Lays it off to Bruno Fernandes. Still midway through the Fulham half. Looking for the breakthrough, Manchester United here at Craven Cottage in the sunshine. As Brian Mbeumo has it now, right-hand side. Tielemans is there as an option. Mbeumo will now use him. Tielemans left footed, plays it to the edge of the area. Exchanges passes with Fernandez and out to the right once more. This is nice. Mbeumo, Fernandez trying to dig it through to Mbeumo once again. Taken off his toes by Cunha. Chops it back across and volleyed over, high over, skied over from the edge of the 6-yard box by the arriving Marcus Rashford. 0-0.
1: His whole play over the last time since he's been back at United has been good, but his finishing has let him down again, Marcus Rashford. He had a big chance the other night against Brighton. Good play from Cunha. Takes a slight deflection, but he has to be doing better than that, Marcus Rashford. He clears it. Yeah, it's a little touch from Mbeumo, but with his ability, he's got to be hitting the target there.
0: So Fulham goal kick. Is that also partly about composure as well? Because it is a side-footed volley, but is he right to hit it first time? Should he take a touch there?
1: No, I don't think he's got enough time to take a touch. I think he's right to hit it first time, but he just got to control it. He's leaning back. It's a difficult finish, don't get me wrong, but he should be doing a lot better.
0: Here comes Fulham at the other end. It's Josh King outside the penalty area. Ooh, lovely nutmeg. Then goes down, and it's gone the other way. It's going to be a booking for Josh King for simulation. It was right on the edge of the area. He played it through the legs of his opponent, then went down. First thing VAR would have had to look at was whether it was a foul, then exactly where it was. But Peter Banks has said that is a dive from Josh King. That is a big call, Clinton Morrison.
1: Yeah, I seen him do one last season, Josh King, you know, dive and he get booked for it. I need to watch it again and see the replay, because I don't know if Harry Maguire sticks out a left arm and catches him. And Harry Maguire sticks out an arm and catches him. It's not the biggest of contacts, I get it. But there is a little bit of a handout on him, so they won't overturn that.
0: They won't. It was also, it looked like, just outside the penalty area, so that's then not something that
1: exactly.
0: VAR is going to get involved in. But there we go. A few boos from the Fulham fans for that decision. But at half-time, it's Fulham 0, Manchester United 0.
1: Yeah, I've enjoyed it. You know, look, I don't enjoy 0-0s, Vicky, but this has been a really good 0-0. End-to-end, Man United creating chances, Fulham creating the most chances. And if you looked at the league table now, you'd think, and seen today after watching Fulham for the first 45, I think they're in a false position, because I think they've been outstanding in this first half.
0: Well, Ruben Amorim and Michael Carrick are almost side by side as they walk off towards the tunnel diagonally across the half of the pitch to our left. As Clinton says, we've had chances in this game. Fulham have had a couple of great ones for Gonzalo Garcia. Manchester United at the other end have hit the woodwork a couple of times. But at halftime at Craven Cottage, it is Fulham 0, Manchester United 0.
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3: Thank you to Clinton Morrison and Vicky Sparks. Back to Craven Cottage in around 50 minutes' time. So goalless at the break between Fulham and Manchester United. We'll bring you reaction to the other Premier League games this Sunday in a few moments' time. Manchester City getting a 5-3 win at home to Sunderland. Results elsewhere, Leeds and Palace drawing 0-0 and Liverpool getting a 1-0 win at Bournemouth. All the reaction to come from those Premier League games, the other side of the very latest news. We'll break for the news right now.
4: We're not there.
3: In fact, we don't have the news at the moment, so forgive me for that. We will get some reaction now, though. Manchester City, as I say, thumping Sunderland at home, 5-3. Let's then hear from the Manchester City boss. 5 games from 5. As I say, 5-3. Antoine Semenyo scoring twice. Afterwards, he spoke to Sports World's Martin Fisher.
5: Antoine, well, that for neutral was fantastic to watch. 8 goals end-to-end. What was it like to play in?
6: Yeah, it was tough. Very, very tough. They were very good today. Caused a lot of problems in with the aerial battles and just getting into the box with long throws and set pieces. But collectively, we've done what we could, fought together, and 8 goals through down, 3 points.
5: Did they surprise you at just how bold they were throughout this afternoon?
6: To be fair, we've all watched in previous games how they've done with Arsenal and other teams as well. So we knew it would be a tough challenge today. Try not to be too naive, not give them too much respect, and be aggressive as well. And we somewhat matched them, and we managed to get the victory. So we're all happy.
5: Back on the score sheet today. How good does that feel?
6: Yeah, feels good, to be fair. Been 1-1 for a while, but it feels good to be back on the score sheet. But I think the win is more important.
5: 5 goals and now 3 points clear at the top of the table. It's not a bad start to the season, is it?
6: Yeah, it's not bad. We're not going to get too complacent. Obviously, international break's coming now, so just have to get that done and then obviously lock back into the next games ahead. They're going to be tough ones, but we have to be ready.
3: Well, there was a hat-trick in that game, but it wasn't, believe it or not, scored by Erling Haaland. Instead, it was Sunderland's Brian Brobbey.
5: Well, Brian, congratulations on the hat-trick. Congratulations for the performance by the team. But

0: ultimately, disappointment, I suppose, is the reaction in the dressing room, having failed to get a point today.
1: Yeah, sure. I think we played a really good match. And then when we lose, everybody's disappointed, yeah.
0: There was a real bold approach by Sunderland today. Was that what the manager demanded of you this afternoon, just to go out there and express yourself and give it your best shot?

0: nation spirit within the side, did it?
1: Yeah, we just always keep going, even though when they are scoring a lot of goals, we just need to keep going. Yeah.
2: Well, that was Brian Brobbey with the BBC's Martin Fisher. Brobbey, as I say, scoring a hat-trick. He walked away with the match ball, but, I mean, he couldn't sound more depressed, could he, on the losing side? Very rarely you score three goals as a team at the Etihad and don't come away with any points. Elsewhere in the Premier League, Liverpool remain unbeaten following a 1-0 win away at Bournemouth. Here's what Liverpool boss Andoni Iriola made of the performance.
3: I wasn't happy, honestly, with the first half. I think it was very, especially first 20 minutes, no, they were... I think putting us under pressure, everything was happening more towards our side than their side. Not apart from that one, probably no clear chances for any of the teams, but we were not comfortable in the first half. And I think towards the end of the first half, and especially second half, we found better positions on the ball and we could control the game better.
4: Obviously for Alexander Isak to get his fourth goal of the season is really good. Strikers want momentum and he is scoring regularly now.
3: Yeah, I think it's about playing better. When we've played better in the second half, when we found better situations, no, outside, inside, we've had better moments, better chances to score, and Alex would score in one of those. No, I think he's also finished tired. I think Kumas has helped us also to finish the game very, very well. But we need also goals from Alex. Yes.
2: Andoni Iriola there speaking to Steve Wilson. Well, despite the impressive result in Europe in midweek, it was certainly back down to earth with a bump for Bournemouth and head coach Marco Rose. The German was disappointed with the defeat.
5: It's disappointing that you lose these kind of games if it's really tight. But we defended in one situation not well enough. We have to put a lot of effort in creating chances, get chances, and then to use them. That's what we didn't do today. And at the end, we lose the game with one situation. So we have to be more clinical. And more sharp in both boxes.
4: All your games this season have been very tight, haven't they? Just need those little margins to go your way.
5: That's what I said, but you don't get points for playing well. So that's what we see. The fact is we have 3 points after five games. Even we could win every five games. But we have to work on it. We have to analyze it now during the national break. Then we have to speak about it. And you're right. I think we don't have to change things in general. We have to change details. But these details we need to change quick.
2: Well, Leeds remain unbeaten, but missed the chance to move into the top four after being held to a goalless draw by Crystal Palace. Here's their manager, Daniel Farker, with Sports World's Charlie Slater.
6: Daniel, that was a very hard-fought point this afternoon. How did you see it?
7: Yes, exactly like this. So we also all prefer more or less magic nightlight. On Monday, floodlights is on. We overrun the opponent. Champagne football, yeah, but sometimes also a scruffy Sunday afternoon where you have to dig in and fight and grind out a point was one of the days. Football was not our best game, but we showed also character and also important to extend the unbeaten one, to have another clean sheet, good defensive display. Offensive-wise, we can play better. Also missed today a few chances, but overall, also a valuable point.
2: Well, as for Palace, they'll feel they missed out on 3 points. Here's the Palace boss, Pierre Sarge, again with Sports World's Charlie Slater.
6: Pierre, a point, but do you feel like you might well have got all three there today?
8: At the beginning of the game, to win 1 point here against this team who is crazy, especially in his previous game, I think it was a good point, but with our performance, I think we deserve more.
6: How did you view the disallowed goal?
8: As everybody, the VAR is for that, and I trust in the process.
6: But it felt like a performance that you could really build on.
8: Yes, especially defensively, but offensively we play like this from three or four games now. And now we have to find and keep, because we did it today, the balance between how we attack and how we defend. But I think today we gave us, first of all, a good message, and we gave this same message to our opponent.
2: Reaction from the WSL and from the Madrid derby in a moment. First, though, let's break for the latest BBC News with Janet Gillian.
9: Thanks, Dennis. New government figures from Iran show that its ongoing war with the United States

0: has caused a deep recession, with GDP falling more than 10% year on year. Here's BBC Persian's economics correspondent Behrang Tajdin.
1: This is the second consecutive quarter of negative growth, which means the Iranian economy is technically in recession for the first time in 6 years. Many ordinary people in Iran are struggling to make ends meet, as the annual rate of inflation is at an 80-year high of almost 70%. Food prices in particular have more than doubled in the past 12 months.
0: Moscow and its surrounding region have come under sustained attack by Ukrainian drones on the final day of parliamentary elections in Russia. The regional governor said 3 people had been killed and 20 others wounded. Voting has just ended in 2 state elections in eastern Germany that could further weaken Friedrich Merz's position as chancellor. Exit polls show that his CDU party has performed badly, while the far-right AfD has made strong gains. Israeli security forces say they've captured a Palestinian man suspected of shooting dead a Jewish settler in the occupied West Bank. The settler was among a group ritually bathing in a spring in the hours leading up to the religious holiday of Yom Kippur. Police in Pakistan have arrested the sister of the former Prime Minister Imran Khan ahead of a protest about his imprisonment. Caroline Davies reports from Islamabad.
2: Alima Khanum has been a vocal critic of her brother's detention, regularly speaking to supporters and media over the last 3 years. Many are connecting her arrest to protests organised across the country to march on Islamabad next Sunday. In the city, streets are already lined with shipping containers, ready to be used to block routes and secure government buildings. Local media has reported Pakistan's interior minister saying that the protests harm the country and that the government will do everything they can to stop them.
0: Sri Lanka's Air Force has deployed a new measure to try to bring rain to drought-hit areas. Buddhist monks. A military aircraft took off with 3 monks on board who chanted prayers and sprinkled holy water from the air. Let's return now to Sports World and Deneth.
3: Jeanette, thank you so much. Yes, you're listening to Sports World. I mentioned the WSL. Well, Tottenham moved up to second in the table after thrashing Crystal Palace 7-0 away from home. Elsewhere, Everton beat West Ham 1-0 today, and it finished 1-1 between Brighton and Aston Villa. While in La Liga, within the last few moments, Atletico have beaten Real 2-1 in the Madrid derby. A penalty from Alejandro Grimaldo and a strike from Jonathan David early in the second half sealed the points after Dean Huijsen was sent off for the visitors. Antonio Rudiger did pull a late goal back for Real, but it means Atleti move above their rivals into second in the table. Let's chat again to Eduardo Alvarez. Eduardo, fair to say the red card for Real Madrid at the start of the second half was the key moment?
4: Yes, it left Real Madrid with 10 men and Atletico scored the penalty. Up to then, Atletico had been dominated the match, but that was probably the key moment for them to take the lead and then have a very commanding second half, which only in the last 5-6 minutes they had some complications from Real Madrid. But it was a very commanding performance from Atletico all in all.
3: Jonathan David, again on the score sheet. He's proven to be quite the lone signing, isn't he? 3 goals in his last 3 games, I believe.
4: Yes, exactly. A 3rd goal in 3 matches. But I think the name of the game is probably Giuliano Simeone, who forced the penalty of Huijsen and then assisted David for the 2nd goal. He's been a commanding presence all over the pitch. He's been a fantastic performance by Simeone's son.
3: And Jude Bellingham, how did he play today? He's always such an important player for Real. Not quite his day, though, I believe.
4: It's been a poor day for all of Real Madrid players. And Bellingham was quite feisty in the second half, trying to get the team back, but ended up replaced after picking up a yellow card. So not a memorable match by Bellingham, indeed.
3: No, but a big win for Atletico, like we say, particularly with the international break about to start.
4: Yes, they're now second, and they're probably the challenger of Barcelona, as we discussed in our previous chat today. They are the number 2 in La Liga right now.
3: And that's it. And for Real to be 6 points behind Barcelona in third, I mean, I think we touched on this before kickoff, but this is very much Barcelona's, you would think, already in a way. You know, Barcelona are setting the standard. They've made the early season statement, haven't they?

0: Yeah, the thing is, you cannot see Barcelona dropping points anytime soon. Real and Barcelona play on the 25th of October. That's a month away. And Barcelona have scored the least three goals since the season started. They've scored five twice, seven goals. So it looks like, obviously, the team to beat. And now that they picked up this advantage, it's going to be really tough for Atletico and Real Madrid to get it back.
1: It certainly is. Eduardo, great to chat to you as ever. Huge, huge win for Atletico inside the Metropolitano, beating 10-man Real Madrid by 2-1. Atleti moving up to second in the table on 16 points, 5 points behind Barcelona, who have a 100% record, 7 wins from 7. Real Madrid in third on 15 points. Just some news to bring you in terms of a half marathon world record. Agnes Gaitich broke the world record for a women-only half marathon as she took gold at the World Road Running Championships in Copenhagen. The Kenyan claimed victory in 1 hour, 5 minutes and 15 seconds as she took a second off the previous record, which her compatriot Pere Jepchirchir set in the winning the World Half Marathon gold back in 2020. What a time that is. Well, Ethiopia's Lete Zenbet Gide holds the overall women's half marathon world record with a time of 1 hour, 2 minutes, 52 seconds. A mark I will never be any close to achieving. More reaction, I'm sure, from the Premier League a little bit later. Let's head back to Craven Cottage. Second half commentary. Will there be a breakthrough? Our commentary team, Clinton Morrison, and commentator Vicky Sparks.
2: They've been doing with Tottenham recently. When you're a big club and you're not getting results, and you can't go into the international break losing three in a row. So I think, you know, it needs an improvement in the second half. They had spells in the first half, Vic, but they need to be better in the second half.
3: So no changes at halftime. We'll take you through the lineups in a moment. There's Tielemans. He's on the ball for Manchester United, playing in the all-changed strip of all blue. Fulham in the white shirts, the black shorts and the white socks. Boué has it down the right-hand side, trying to work it to Dalot, blocked away by Anthony Robinson. And Manchester United have a throw deep in Fulham territory. Leno in goal for Fulham. The back four of Castagna, Affengruber, Bassi and Robinson. Ahead of them, Berger and Charles with Bob King and Iwobi supporting Gonzalo Garcia up front. He's had a couple of great chances, the 22-year-old for Fulham in this game, unable to convert. The throw is launched in long, cleared away by Affengruber, chested down on the edge of the area by Kobbie Mainoo, who will lay it off to Luke Shaw out to the left-hand side and Marcus Rashford. Now Kobbie Mainoo opens up for him, but he'll try and play it to Mbeumo, right-hand side of the penalty area, who heads it back to Diogo Dalot. Now Bruno Fernandes thought about playing it in first time, but just checks under pressure from Garcia, rolls it back to Tielemans. Now Fernandes once more, now will lift the ball in. Too much on it. Castagna heads it away, preventing the corner, but straight to Rashford. Wasn't quite sure and didn't let it drift out for a goal kick there, Castagna. Will Manchester United punish Fulham for that? Rashford's delivery into the area. Fulham have a player down in Berger. Manchester United couldn't get the shot away cleanly anyway. Whistle's gone. Free kick to Fulham. Clinton Morrison.
2: Yeah, it's a foul by Cornier. It's a good patient build-up from Man United. Getting the ball out to Bruno Fernandes, to Marcus Rashford. A good ball in from Rashford, but Cornier just fouls. A good start from Man United in the second half, and he needed to have a good start.
3: So, free kick to Fulham inside their own penalty area. It's Bernd Leno has it. Take you through the Manchester United line-up. Lumens in goal. Back foot of Dalot, Maguire, Martinez and Shaw. Tielemans and Mainoo ahead of them. And then Mbeumo, Fernandes is at the post. And Rashford supporting Cunha up top. Manchester United hitting the woodwork twice in the first half. The second via a huge deflection. As Luke Shaw takes the throw. And the countdown hadn't quite started there, but it was about to.
2: Fulham fans thought it had, and they thought they were getting a throw.
3: Yeah, but Luke Shaw saw Peter Banks raise his hand in the air, about to start that five-second countdown. And Luke Shaw moved sharpish after that as the ball is still with Manchester United on the far side. I think it has worked, that time-wasting measure, you know, bringing in the countdowns for throws and goal kicks and goalkeepers releasing the ball has been there for a little while, hasn't it? But I think you are seeing a lot less time wasting in the Premier League this season as Luke Shaw has the ball down by the corner flag. Good fitting by Affengruber. He's claiming it got a touch off Shaw, but the decision is thrown deep in Fulham territory to Manchester United. Still goalless here on 5 Live and the BBC's World Service as Lisandro Martinez plays the ball back to Harry Maguire out to the left-hand side, and Marcus Rashford challenged by Oscar Bob, and it will spin to Berger, plays it forward to Josh King, and now Bob once again down the right-hand side for Fulham, wriggles brilliantly in between Bruno Fernandes and Marcus Rashford and plays it infield to Shea Charles, who works it out to Anthony Robinson over on the far side. Plays it back the USA international to Shea Charles, who works it back to the Fulham skipper, Calvin Bassey. And forward to Charles once more, midway through the Manchester United half. He's Iwobi, out to the left-hand side, and Robinson. Early ball in, Bob trying to bring it down. It's taken off his toes by Kobbie Mainoo, who runs it clear well. Now Bruno Fernandes chops it out to the left-hand side, and Marcus Rashford was then blocked off there by Timothy Castagna, who goes into the book for that. Cynical from Castagna, but it did stop Rashford in his tracks. Free kick to Manchester United, yellow card to Castagna.
2: Yeah, it was... Listen, I think the touch from Rashford, he actually would have been in. It would have been a race between him and Bassey. Bassey is quick, but I think Rashford would have got there. So I can understand why Castagna took that. But it's early on in the second half. If I'm Man United, get the ball to Rashford. Keep taking him on now.
3: Yes, it's a complete body check from Timothy Castagna. A deserved yellow card. Manchester United still goalless with Fulham, early stages of this second half, in possession with Lisandro Martinez. Plays it forward, lovely touch by Cunha to get the ball out from under his feet. Plays it infield to Bruno Fernandes, lays it off to Tielemans. A little deflection off Iwobi, but it will work its way out to Dallow on the far side. Blocked away by Robinson. And Fulham will just about manage to work it away from the edge of their own penalty area. Robinson under pressure from Bruno Fernandes, who had taken a tumble but gets up to put that pressure on. The nice touch by Gonzalo Garcia. He is then ushered off the pitch by Harry Maguire, but Peter Banks says nothing wrong with that.
2: He's damaged all their drinks. That's what Harry Maguire's done. Damaged all of Fulham's drinks.
3: Unintentionally, he's gone flying in, essentially, in that tussle with Gonzalo Garcia. And there wasn't a handshake there. There was a bit of a look and a nod from Harry Maguire. That wasn't particularly friendly. But yes, he's clattered into all of those Fulham drinks bottles that were lined up very neatly.
2: At least he could have done
3: outside tidied the technical
2: it up,
3: area,
2: Rick.
3: Yeah. Someone's going to have to. And we're back underway with Cilla Normans playing the ball forward for Manchester United. Looking for Mbeumo. A little push from Robinson. He made the clearance. Ball sent back forward by Manchester United, but cleared away by Affengruber. Lovely touch by Luke Shaw. Plays it infield to Kobbie Mainoo. And now Mateus Cunha again dropping deep to receive possession and coming out to this left-hand side. Edge of the penalty area now. Has Rashford on the left wing and uses him. Level with the edge of the penalty area. As Mainoo plays it forward, little layoff by Fernandes, but it was behind Mateus Cunha. And the little ricochet will spin down towards the byline. And goes behind for a Fulham goal kick. Fulham nil, Manchester United nil. 6.5 minutes gone in this second half. Clinton Morrison.
2: Yeah, the game's, it feels like the start of the first half, where both teams, you know, struggling to get into the game. And I think the onus is on... Oh, it's a difficult one. I think the onus is on both teams. I think Fulham need to win and get off the foot of the table, start winning home games, and Man United need a response.
3: And they'll want a response, in particular, in front of that man, Sir Alex Ferguson, in attendance today. And there's Josh King, rolls the ball back to Bernd Leno, and out to the right-hand side, and David Affengruber, who looks to pick the pass to Iwobi, plays it beautifully through the legs of Kobbie Mainoo. Now Fulham work it out to the left-hand side, and Shea Charles was over the head of Anthony Robinson. Calvin Bassey is waving his arms around. Well, can we interpret that? What's that? Don't play that so quickly over to Anthony Robinson? Or just
2: unlucky.
3: Get on
2: keep on going, okay. Maybe. That, he's trying to be nice, but a few times Shea Charles, he's had a good game, but done that. He's got to relax a bit more. Well, maybe he was too relaxed with that pass, and that's why he went out of play.
3: Manchester United in possession at the back, all the way back to Senna Lormans. Now Lisandro Martinez, who drew that very good save from Bernd Leno. Effort outside the penalty area, caught it very sweetly in the first half. Affengruber stepping forward, wins it. Now King inside the penalty area, pulls it back to the edge of the box, and Alex Iwobi, who works it out to the right-hand side. And Oscar Bob back to Sander Berger now, just outside the D, central position. Pulls it back to Castagna, now out to the right-hand side, and Bob once more, Fulham nil, Manchester United nil on 5 Live in the World Service as the ball through into the penalty area from Bob, won't reach Berger. Manchester United will clear, and that's a lovely ball through the middle, down the left-hand side, Marcus Rashford goes, approaching the penalty area, he's got two for company, tries to roll it to Mbeumo, very well intercepted by Robinson, and the whistle goes because Mbeumo brought down Anthony Robinson, and it's a free kick to Fulham outside their own penalty area.
2: But he looks the most likely, Rashford. It's just like when he gets into these positions, can he get the final pass or final shot? Because he shows great pace, and I said Castagne can't touch him. What the pass to Mbeumo, credit to Robinson, he reads it ever so well. Maybe the better pass would have been into Bruno Fernandes.
3: So Fulham in possession with Bernd Leno, still goalless here at Craven Cottage. There's the sun, the stand opposite us is just dipping beneath that stand, and I'm glad about that because you have dressed appropriately for this game, Clinton Morrison, and I have not because I have forgotten to bring a hat. I've not sat in this stand at Fulham before, and you, very wisely, got your black cap on your head.
2: So thought
3: maybe I could suggest we could kind of do a half-time substitution and I could take the cap.
2: I would have done that. It's baseball cap Sunday, that's what I call it.
3: So, no need for me to shield eyes from the sun for much longer. As Fulham have the ball over on the far side. Goalless, 9 minutes gone in this second half. As Calvin Bassey just slows the play down all the way back to Afan Gruber. Let's just go back to that moment where suddenly Afan Gruber popped up outside the penalty area, took matters into his own hands in an attacking sense there, didn't he, the centre half?
2: Yeah, he's had a good game. He's comfortable in possession. He's defended well. And he wants to drive forward. And that's Arbeloa. That's what he wants his team to do, being comfortable in possession.
3: Long ball forward, looking for the run of Anthony Robinson, who takes it nicely on his chest, trying to get past Dallow, who does well. Sticks out a foot and makes the interception. Tillemans, though, is shrugged off the ball by Alex Iwobi. Will be picked up by Shea Charles. Now Sander Berger be shouted man on as Cunha closed him down, which he heeds. And now Castagne out to the right-hand side and Josh King. As Castagne now on the overlap, goes in field to the edge of the area. And Oscar Bob, who now uses Castagne. Now Bob once more. Plays it back to Afan Gruber as Manchester United's turn to drop deep and defend. Fulham 0, Manchester United 0. Here on 5 Live in the World Service as Bob will play the ball back to Afan Gruber once more. And in field to Calvin Bassey, his turn at centre-half to advance towards the Manchester United penalty area as Robinson now plays it in field to Alex Iwobi that has it taken off his toes and played forward now by Bruno Fernandes. And this is where Manchester United can counter. Very good challenge by Afan Gruber on Brian Mbeumo. He's gone down in a heap on the halfway line. Peter Banks is happy with it. Fulham bring the ball forward. And Bumo's still down. And Anthony Robinson now slows the play down. Fulham's still in possession. Peter Banks is happy because Mbeumo is sitting up and now he's limping back to his feet. And again, it's that change in rule, isn't it? Where if he goes down and the play's got to be stopped, he's then got to go off for a minute. And so Mbeumo's got back up. So again, it's another measure that I think has been a benefit in the Premier League this
2: credit
3: season.
2: Credit to Bassey, the captain. He said, get on with it to these players. It's not a head injury and he's all right, Mbeumo. It's just because he lost the ball.
3: So, Fulham in possession. Here's Berger, easing it back to Calvin Bassey. And in field now to Afan Gruber, who really has impressed, as Clinton Morrison touched on. Digs the ball into the area, looking for Josh King. Then goes down in a bit of a tussle with Luke Shaw. Oscar Bob will pick it up, right-hand side of the penalty area. King picks it up once more for Fulham. This is a good spell of pressure from them, as Castagne plays it in field to Sander Berger. And now King out to the right, and Bob once more. Still goalless, still waiting for the breakthrough. With 11 minutes gone in the second half here at Craven Cottage between Fulham and Manchester United, as Fulham have the ball outside the centre circle now. Afan Gruber to Castagne. No way through, so works it back to Afan Gruber once again. And Calvin Bassey points all the way back to Bernd Leno. Clinton Morrison.
2: Yeah, it's just not enough movement when Castagne gets on the ball in front of him. It's always neat and tidy. No one's trying to stretch the pitch, which will enable the rim to get on to likes of Josh King to get on the ball. So they're finding it difficult in the second half to create chances for them.
3: All the way back to Bernd Leno. You could argue the same for Manchester United as well. At the moment, Manchester United are finding it hard to get the ball.
2: Yeah, they're cancelling each other out. It's been that kind of game. Just one bit of brilliance will win you this game.
3: Bernd Leno with a delivery over the halfway line, looking for Anthony Robinson, who really is pushing forward from left back in this second half for Fulham. Bruno Fernandes, though, has it for Manchester United and plays it all the way back to Senna Lawmans and out to Harry Maguire. I want to get your thoughts on the performance of Youri Tielemans, Clinton, in midfield, and whether he's having the impact that Manchester United would like as Castagne heads the ball forward. A little cushioned header by Kobbie Mainoo, exchanging cushioned headers with his teammate Mateus Cunha, and then Shaw will pick it up. And Rashford has it all the way back to Harry Maguire. So with Manchester United in possession inside their own penalty area, let's talk about Tielemans. Oh, maybe not, as Gonzalo Garcia closes down Senna Lawmans, but he clears long and Leno will pick it up.
2: Yeah, to be fair, Tielemans, I think could turn out to be one of the signings of the summer, you know, because for 45 million, which they got him from Aston Villa, could turn out to be a bargain. There'll be games where, you know, he doesn't dominate, but I thought for Villa last season it was outstanding, and he just keeps it ticking over. Simple, but really effective.
3: He was Oscar Bob for Fulham. Goes down, no free kick given. Castagna's complaining, but needs to switch on and defend as Kobbie Mainoo plays the ball to the edge of the area, and Brian Mbeumo will spin out now to Dalot. Right-hand side. Still goalless here at Craven Cottage on 5 Live and the World Service with 13 and a half minutes gone in this second half. Lines are open for 606 08085, 909 693. Book your call. Plenty to discuss from today's action. You might want to talk about the Old Firm win for Rangers at Celtic. You might want to talk about the thriller at the Etihad. Manchester City 5-3. Winners over Sunderland, with Brian Brobby getting a hat-trick in that game and still ending up on the losing side. Andona Iraola winning at Bournemouth. Liverpool fans, what do you make of that? Alexander Isak on the score sheet in that 1-0 victory, and goalless between Leeds and Crystal Palace, as well as Manchester United working out to the left-hand side and Marcus Rashford. We had decent chances in the first half, Clinton. We're still really waiting for any good ones in this second half. Can Fulham fashion one down this left-hand side? Ball goes out of play. They will at least win a throw, which Iwobi takes quickly in front of his manager, Alvaro Arbeloa. Infield to Shea Charles, and will be collected by Gonzalo Garcia, and all the way back to Afan Gruber.
2: Yeah, it ain't sparked in this second half as of yet. And you probably, both managers will be looking to their bench and who's the spark they can bring on. Man United don't really have a lot of attacking options. Probably Mason Mount and Belieber that you could probably bring on. I thought they brought on Xerxes the other night and he was really disappointing.
3: Yes, no Benjamin Sheshko in the squad today. Picked up an injury in midweek and is being assessed as Robinson plays the ball into the area. Headed away by Shaw. He knew Garcia was in attendance. Manages to prevent the corner, but it goes out of play for a Fulham throw. Deep in Manchester United territory, 0-0.
2: Yeah, it's good play. Good. It's crazy how the centre-back, Bassi, tries to underlap Robinson. Like, instead of staying in his position, he's trying to get into the box. That's how attacking Fulham are under Arbeloa.
3: We've seen that more in this second half. Afan Gruber's gone a couple of times, and as Clinton says, Calvin Bassey as well, as Martinez heads that ball away from Bob. Straight to Sander Berger, though, might let fly here. Goes to the left instead. It's Alex Iwobi, low shot. Oh, Martinez there, just took his foot away at the right time. Got a bit of a deflection on the way through. It's going to be a corner. For a moment there, I thought Lissandro Martinez was going to tap the ball into his own net, yeah, but he didn't. He kept his cool. It's a Fulham corner, 0-0.
2: He did keep his cool. Sander Berger plays a good ball to Iwobi. I don't think he hits it cleanly enough. Left foot, good block from that. And Martinez was just shepherding it out to see if anyone's behind him, because he knows if he takes a touch, he could score an own goal.
3: I think he's thinking about putting his foot on the ball, and at the last minute, he decides not to do that and just lets it roll through for the corner because it's already taken the deflection. So, corner from this right-hand side, swung in by Oscar Bob. Good, powerful header away at the near post for Manchester United. And Fulham will pick it up again with Josh King. 16 minutes gone in this second half. That's a poor crossfield pass by King. Plays it straight to Mbeumo, but his touch is really poor. And Sander Berger will play it all the way back to Alex Iwobi, who steers it all the way back to Bernd Leno.
2: He's had a bad... He's not been on it, Brian Mbeumo, so far this afternoon. It's probably a change you'd probably look to make with him coming off. I don't know if they will make that change, but yeah, he's been a bit disappointing so far this afternoon.
3: Fulham in possession midway through their own half. Yes, two goals for the season, Brian Mbeumo. He was their joint top scorer last season for Manchester United with 12, level with Benjamin Sheshko, who, as we've said, we'll say it again because it's important, he's not an option for Manchester United today. And the number of big goals he scored from the bench, and he's a blow for them. As Oscar Bob plays it out to the right-hand side, and Josh King taking on Luke Shaw as the fans behind the goal rise, and Josh King chops it back across. Good interception in the six-yard box by Manchester United, and Kobbie Mainoo will play it forward, but good strength by Calvin Bassey. He might let fly on the edge of the area. Does so. Oh, it was spilled by Lawrence, and it's in! A real calamity at the back for Manchester United. Senna Norman spills the initial shot, and the ricochet takes it into the goal. Lissandro Martinez looks on in despair. Celebrations for Calvin Bassey, whose original drive forced the error. It looks like it's an own goal of Lissandro Martinez, but Lawrence had to do better with that shot. And Martinez and the Manchester United defence had to sort themselves out. And it will be, you hear the huge cheer. They haven't said who it's off, but just own goal has been announced. We think it's off Martinez,
2: yeah, I think,
3: and it is going to be Fulham 1, Manchester United 0. And there you go, you said it, Clinton, Calvin Bassey getting forward from centre-half. He lets fly, it's a good shot, And in the end, Manchester United just cannot clear their lines and make a real hush of it.
2: No, they can't. Listen, that sums Man United up in the instinct. Kobbie Mainoo plays a good ball. Cunha, not strong enough. Brilliant defending from Bassi. He drives. Lammens, it's an easy save for Lammens to make. It's so poor. He puts it back into Martinez. I don't know what Martinez is doing. Sticks a foot out and just trickles over the line. That kind of sums Man United up so far this season. Poor all round. Poor. Poor from Cunha, poor from Lammens, and poor from Martinez not sorting his feet out.
3: I honestly don't think I've ever had a weirder case of the commentator's curse. I said 2 minutes ago, it looked as though he was going to just tap the ball into his own net, Martinez, and that is almost literally what he's done there. He has deliberately played the ball there. Yes, of course, he's trying to clear it, but he's just kicked it into his own net as Manchester United come forward, trailing by a goal to nil. As Dalot has it, deflection behind Manchester United corner as they look for the immediate response.
2: No, you know, Lammens makes the mistake. Martinez takes the touch. I don't know what he's gone with his foot. He should use his hand. It's not going to be a deliberate back pass. If he uses his hand to try and clear it off the line, he clears it. So I'm not going to put the blame on Martinez. Lammens poor twice. Really poor. Should be doing better than that.
3: So, real howlers at the back from Manchester United. Fulham lead through the Martinez own goal. And Manchester United have this corner. It's swung in deep. It's claimed by Bernd Leno. And this, again, is going to ratchet up the noise around Michael Carrick and Manchester United. It's early on in the season. He is correct that it has not been a horrendous long run of results, but I think it doesn't help either, does it, that they started the season with a defeat to Hull. And look, Hull have had a really good start to this season. Let's put that into context. But on the opening weekend, that was the result that just jumped out at everybody, and it put them on the back foot right from the opening game, Manchester United.
2: Yeah, it did, because that was a huge result. But that can happen, results like that, definitely. Going to a new team that's just been promoted and the crowd are behind them, and they didn't really deal with set pieces. Fantastic result for Hull. But ever since that result, Man United have been nowhere near good enough. Big problem again, conceding too many goals.
3: So Martinez this time steers it safely back to Senna Lawmans. And out to the right-hand side go Manchester United, who need a response now. They've been poor in this second half, and the goal was a calamity of errors. Here goes Rashford, plays it to Shaw, pulls the ball across and thumped behind by Shea Charles for a Manchester United corner as we approach the midway point of the second half here on Five Live and the World Service. There has been a response from Manchester United.
2: No, there has to be. You're a Man United football club. You need to give a response, and you're right, there has been a response. But the ball goes into the box. You've only got Brian Mbeumo and Bruno Fernandes. Your number nine, who's meant to be Cunha, is on the edge of the box. They miss a centre-forward. I know Sesko's injured, but they do miss someone who's going to put the ball in the net. I'm so surprised they didn't go and get Welbeck in the summer. I was crying out for that.
3: Bruno Fernandes with this corner. Fulham 1, Manchester United 0. As Fernandes plays it to Rashford, edge of the area, trying to work room for the shot. He's closed down, and then Mbeumo sweeps it in, and that's a super save by Leno. Oh, you were just saying he's been quiet. And he has. He has, Brian Mbeumo, but that was a moment of quality matched by a fantastic stop from Bernd Leno.
2: Yeah, fantastic short corner. It comes to Mbeumo. He thinks he's finding the back of the net, and it's a brilliant save from Leno. He's got Cunha in front of him as well. It makes it even more of a better save.
3: So Harry Maguire is being spoken to inside the penalty area, as is Shea Charles by referee Peter Banks. Bruno Fernandes is waiting to take this corner for Manchester United. Again from this near side. Again, you've got Rashford in space on the corner of the box. Shaw is there as well on the edge of the D. But they used Rashford short last time. Let's see if they do it again. Yes, they do. And it's played back to Bruno Fernandes, who chips it now to the far post, headed back across. It's going to get another deflection, and it will be a corner from Maguire's header on the far side this time, as Manchester United continue to push for this equaliser midway through the second half.
2: They have to, and this way, Fulham have to hold on now, because it's going to be difficult, because they will come now like the red arrows for sure.
3: Ball played corner this time to Bruno Fernandes on the edge of the area. His ball in is poor. It's cleared away by Castagna. Rashford under pressure from Bob again. Can't get the shot away. Here's Bruno Fernandes. Chips the ball in again. And too much on it. And it goes behind to cheers from the Fulham fans. And I'm just looking over at the two benches. I was wondering if we would see more movement. I mean, there are players warming up over on the far side, but it doesn't seem as though any substitutions are immediately imminent. But you would think at some point, particularly Manchester United, are going to have to change things up.
2: Yeah, they're going to have to go for it. But They've got limited options in them attacking areas. They're all in midfield and probably defensively. Probably Xerxes, but as I said, I don't think he's the answer. But it might be his kind of day where he might come on and change it.
3: You've got Mason Mount as well, as you touched on earlier, who did recover from injury earlier.

0: this season. Has been able to get back into the side on a regular basis since then, as Cunha will play it forward. They have had all of the possession and all of the openings since that Fulham goal, the own goal from Lisandro Martinez. As the ball over on the far side goes to Mbeumo, who is fouled, and will win the free kick. Fulham 1, Manchester United 0. Are Manchester United heading for 3 defeats in a row heading into the international break? It is a result as well. Indeed, even if Fulham just avoid defeat today, that will see Tottenham bottom of the table heading into that period, as Bruno Fernandes stands over this free kick for Manchester United. Right-hand side, midway through the Fulham half, swings the ball into the area, and it's flicked on by Diogo Dalot, and Leno is able to watch the header behind safely. Fulham 1, Manchester United 0, here on 5 Live on the World Service. Clinton Morrison.
1: They need a response, as I said there. As much as you say Michael Carrick will say, oh, his pressure shouldn't be mine on him, I've said this many a times, you've got to get results. You're Man United Football Club. And the question mark will be on, should he have got the job? I personally think he should have got the job, because I think he's a fantastic manager and what he did. But, and I do think he deserves more time, but the scrutiny will be on him.
0: Well, there we go. Just as I say, substitutions might be needed. Fulham are going to make a double change. So, Oscar Bob is off and Kevin is on, and Alex Iwobi will be replaced by Cesar Palacios. So, Kevin, who arrived last summer from Shakhtar Donetsk, another substitute appearance for him this season. Cesar Palacios, another like Gonzalo Garcia, who signed in the summer from Real Madrid, played under Arbeloa there, first at youth level and then at senior level. So the first move made by the man whose side are leading by a goal to nil against Manchester United, as Fulham look to move off the foot of the table and pick up their first Premier League victory under Alvaro Arbeloa, having got their first Premier League point in their last league game against his old side Liverpool. This would be hugely pleasing for Arbeloa and co, as Mbeumo has it on the right-hand side, plays it back to Dalot. It's Manchester United build once more down the right. We're into the final 19 minutes. It's Harry Maguire squares it to the man whose own goal separates the teams, Lisandro Martinez, out to the right-hand side, and Rashford skips past Kevin really well. Couple of stepovers inside the area, lays it off to Cunha and back to Rashford. Shot is blocked and the touch just took the sting out of the effort from Rashford, and Leno will dive on the ball. Fulham 1, Manchester United 0.
1: Yeah, and Rashford's limping, looking to the bench. He's got to keep on going, for his team. They need him, but it's good play again from Rashford. Cunha just overhits the ball back to him.
0: Here is Harry Maguire, chests the ball down under pressure from Gonzalo Garcia, as the sun just breaks through the windows in the stand opposite us again. And Anthony Robinson makes the interception from that ball forward from Manchester United. He's had a very good second half, hasn't he, Robinson? You were speaking about the battle with Mbeumo in the first half, and it felt like generally Mbeumo in the first half was coming out on top as the ball is fizzed back to Leno. Wow. That doesn't really help him. Cleared away under pressure from Cunha, and that actually reaches the second tier of the stand over on the far side. It's quite a low first tier, so didn't have to go that high, but still, it's Manchester United play it forward, lose the ball on the edge of the Fulham penalty area. And Sander Berger will try and bring it forward, but really well done by Kobbie Mainoo, who just slid and managed to retain possession for Manchester United and has it once more midway through the Fulham half. Has options to the left-hand side in Rashford and Shaw, but goes in field instead to Mateus Cunha. Fulham 1, Manchester United 0. Manchester United heading for 3 defeats in a row as Bruno Fernandes plays the ball into the area, headed away by Calvin Bassey, who shot forced the own goal from Lisandro Martinez after a mix-up between himself and Senna Lawmans, and Martinez this time just inside his own half steers it safely back to Lawmans, and the ball is forward with Harry Maguire. Lines open for 606 08085 909 693. Keep the radio glued to your ear, Manchester United fans, but you can pick up the phone with the other hand and dial. Are you slipping to another defeat under Michael Carrick, and what is your assessment of the situation Manchester United are in, and the pressure that is growing even at this early stage on Michael Carrick, as Martinez plays it forward to Rashford, back to Kobbie Mainoo. There is time 17 minutes of it or so plus added time for things to change in this game. Fulham 1, Manchester United 0 as Harry Maguire has it in the centre circle. It was Lissandro Martinez, plays it forward, little touch by Cunha on the turn, tries to get the shot away and Leno made sure. Big white gloves stretched out to tip the ball around the post. I think it was relatively straightforward. But he still wasn't taking any chances, Leno, that that might creep into the bottom corner. He concedes the corner. It stays Fulham 1, Manchester United 0.
1: Let me tell you, Vicky, it's an outstanding save. Watching the replay, Cunha bends it round Bassey and Zanderberg. He sees it late, Leno, and he's full strength. It's a really good save.
0: Corner from the far side, played short between Mbeumo and Tielemans, and Mbeumo has it back now. Bruno Fernandes lifts the ball first time into the area. It's headed away by Cesar Palacios and then hit first time by Marcus Rashford. Ricochets back to him, out to the left-hand side. Harry Maguire fizzes the delivery across, and that really was the cross of a centre-half. Just far too much power in it, Harry Maguire, and it fizzes right across the penalty area and out of play for a Fulham throw. And there are conversations on the touchline.
1: Yeah, because Rashford just signalled over to the bench that he needs to come off. So I don't know if he'll miss being away with England now because he just signalled he needs to come off. So, but that's so poor from Harry Maguire.
0: Well, he's still walking around, Rashford, but he's not moving comfortably. And as Clinton says, we'll wait to see any particular ramifications of that after this game. The ball is forward from Castagne, and Josh King is running in here, but Lomans comes to the edge of his penalty area and bowls the ball out to Harry Maguire. In field now to Kobbie Mainoo. Fulham 1, Manchester United 0 here on 5 Live and the World Service. 15 minutes to play as Calvin Bassey atones for a little bit of a miscontrol and plays it forward to King, and now Cesar Palacios out to the right hand side, and Kevin, the two substitutes combining, Gonzalo Garcia in the centre, Kevin went for goal himself and is beaten away by Lormans back into the penalty area, that danger zone, but he manages to push it away from every single white shirt and Manchester United clear.
1: Yeah, that's what it's going to be like for Fulham on the counter attack, but then they get back in their shape. Man United are going to leave themselves open. They need to get their equaliser. He needs to come away with this, with at least a point.
0: Cunha plays it forward into the area. Some appeals for offside for Rashford, who falls over anyway. And eventually the flag does go up on the far side. And Manchester United are preparing to make this change. And it will be Marcus Rashford, who is already trudging off the pitch. Oh, no, actually it's Fulham who are going to make a change first. So, Sander Berger is going to make way. As Fulham make their alteration. We will just confirm the Manchester United change as well because the board is up for that. As Hugo Larsson comes on for Fulham. And Joshua Zirkzee, as you said, comes on for Marcus Rashford. Clinton Morrison.
1: Yeah, he needs to up his game, Zirkzee. He's at Man United Football Club and some of the times I've seen him come on lackluster, but he can come on and make a big point. So this afternoon for sure, because they need it. Man United need a spark. Can he give them the spark? I'm surprised it wasn't Mason Mount that was thrown on.
0: Yes, that would have been another option for Michael Carrick. As Arbeloa turns to Hugo Larsson, as we said, signed on loan from Eintracht Frankfurt on deadline day. It will become permanent for just over 20 million. As Josh King has it for Fulham, midway through the Manchester United half. Challenged well by Tielemans, good pressure from Zirkzee as well. And Zirkzee will get it back, and Manchester United is streaming forward. Here's Mbeumo, edge of the penalty area. Zirkzee there in support, and Mbeumo's going to go himself. Couple of deflections there.
1: So poor.
0: And it goes through to Leno.
1: It's so poor from Brian Mbeumo. He's got three players in front of him. Zirkzee does ever so well, makes a good run. Just got to reverse it into his path. So poor. And I don't understand how no one digs out the players on this pitch, apart from Bruno Fernandes. Nowhere near good enough.
0: 12 minutes plus added time to play. Fulham 1, Manchester United 0. As the ball spins out to the right-hand side, it won't reach King. It's cleared away by Martinez. His own goal separates the sides. A real mix-up at the back between Lahmans and Martinez after Bassey's shot. It was initially saved by Lahmans, but then they made a real hash of it between them. And that is why Fulham lead. Manchester United are heading for three defeats in a row in all competitions to ramp up the noise once more around Michael Carrick and this club. As Luke Shaw has it just inside the Fulham half. What do you want to see right now from Manchester United that you're not seeing, Clinton?
1: Moving the ball quicker. I'd get better.

0: Libra on as well. I just try and get something. Last throw of the dice and Mason Mount, because these players that are on the bench will try and come on and make an impact. You need to move the ball quicker. I can't keep relying on one man, Bruno Fernandes.
1: Here he is on the ball now, plays it out to the right-hand side, and Dallow, now Tielemans, lays it off to Fernandes again, edge of the penalty area. Again, no way through, but does slide it through to Tielemans. Up against Larsson, who's just come on for Fulham and then blocked away by Palacios. Manchester United corner, far side, 11 minutes to play. Fulham 1, Manchester United 0.
0: Yeah, and listen, Fulham look like they're going to bring on Muniz and Joachim Andersen, so they're going to go defensively, I think, because they've got something to hang on to.
1: So, yes, double change will be made before the corner, which is always a talking point. So, Gonzalo Garcia is replaced by the man that Clinton Morrison has just mentioned, Gonzalo Garcia. And Josh King is coming off for Joachim Andersen. So, as Clinton says, that's a defensive change. They're holding on to what they've got. I've got to say, I think King has run out of energy a little bit in the last 10, 15 minutes. So, changes before this corner, which Manchester United will take from the far side. It's Bruno Fernandes, and Kobbie Mainoo is going to be taken off as well. And it's the man you've just mentioned, Clinton, Mason Mount, is going to replace him. So they've got to go for it, Manchester United. And that is what they're doing, looking to avoid slipping to three defeats in a row in all competitions. All in different circumstances, but this would be bitterly disappointing, particularly given their recent record against Fulham as well. It is very positive indeed as Bruno Fernandes prepares to take this corner from the far side. It's lifted in, it's headed away by Rodrigo Muniz, who's just come on, not once but twice. Forward to Kevin, and Bumo is challenging him. Lovely little back heel to Bruno Fernandes. Ball into the area, Che Charles was there. It's behind again for another Manchester United corner. 9.5 minutes to go, Fulham 1, Manchester United 0.
0: Yeah, they're knocking on the door now. He's going to be attacking against defence. The ball in from Bruno Fernandes is brilliant. Don't have enough runners in the box attacking him. Good defending from Che Charles.
1: So another corner. Bruno Fernandes to swing it in. Again, Fulham make first contact with Larsson, and then Lisandro Martinez trying to atone. Volleys over from the edge of the box.
0: Let's be realistic. Come on now. I've seen many good goals, but I don't think I've seen Martinez. I know he hit one in the first half like that, but into the top corner, it's got to be one in a million. He's just got to take a touch and manipulate the ball.
1: Michael Carrick applauds in his dark suit on the touchline. And again, just touching on this record that Manchester United have with Fulham, they have lost just one of their last 21 Premier League games against Fulham. Fulham haven't won in their last 10 Premier League home games against Manchester United. This will be a first victory in the Premier League here against United since 2009. And again, it's the wider context that's the issue for Manchester United, but it doesn't help when, again, you see records like that on the verge of tumbling. There's Manchester United work it out to the left-hand side. And Luke Shaw, 8 minutes plus added time to play. Fulham 1, Manchester United 0 here on 5 Live and the World Service as Tielemans has it. Fulham dropping deep now. They're holding on to this 1-0 lead as Dallow plays it down the right-hand side to Brian Mbeumo. Pulls it back to Harry Maguire. Tielemans is an option and uses him now. Midway through the Fulham half. Nice little layup by Bruno Fernandes, but it's cleared away by Joachim Andersen. No way through the white shirts at the moment. But Muniz can't be that outlet up top for Fulham. And Manchester United have it again. It's Brian Mbeumo. Pulls it back to Harry Maguire. Central now to Youri Tielemans. Midway through the Fulham half. Fernandes to the right-hand side to Maguire. Back to Bruno Fernandes. Plays the ball into the area. Headed away by Joachim Andersen. And now will be taken by Muniz. And Lisandro Martinez has a little look behind him and manages to squeeze the ball back to Senna Lormans. And it is still Fulham 1, Manchester United 0. 7.5 minutes to play as the long ball over the top should be straightforward for Castagna to shepherd out of play. In the end, it wasn't because it span away from the byline. He had Cunha right there with him. So he's done really well, actually, to play it up to Kevin, who does well himself to get away from Mason Mount. Che Charles then gets past Tielemans. That's happened too often in this game for me. People have got past Youri Tielemans as the ball is played forward and Martinez will keep it in. And now Tielemans in possession.
0: Yeah, he don't cover the ground as much, Tielemans. He's not your holding midfielder, for sure. I think that will be Belieber when he's fit and healthy. But too much flicks and tricks from Man United around the box.
1: So, Harry Maguire in possession will bring the ball over the halfway line. Here is Tielemans for Manchester United. Dinks the ball forward, looking for the run of Diogo Dalot going forward. spins out to Mbeumo, the clearance, and now Mason Mount chips the ball into the area. Luke Shaw's trying to get there and does so, keeps it in, but can't find a teammate. And again, very intelligently done by Castagna, who will just allow the ball to roll out of play. And it will be a goal kick to Fulham with 6 minutes plus out of time to go. As Luke Shaw is off, Patrick Dorgu is on for Manchester United. And again, there is no Benjamin Sesko. He's injured. And they are missing that impact from the bench, Clinton.
0: They are, but I'd rather brought on the young boy, Lacey. Like, Dorgu, it was poor the other day playing that left back. He's not a natural left back. So, Michael, you need a goal, Michael Carrick. Just sacrifice if you're going to Luke Shaw and put on the young boy, Lacey. At least he's got confidence and he'll take people on.
1: So, Harry Maguire with the header goes down. And the free kick eventually is given to Manchester United. Boos from the home fans. And the yellow card is brandished to Rodrigo Muniz.
0: Yeah, he deserves that. He threw the ball away.
1: He threw the ball away.
0: I don't know why he's doing that.
1: And he did barge into Harry Maguire as well, but I think it was, as Clinton says, his reaction. Rodrigo Muniz. As we approach 5 minutes plus out of time to play. Here's Tielemans, plays it infield to Cunha. Oh, it might roll here for Xerxes. His ball through was blocked away. Tielemans plays it out to Mbeumo, right-hand side. Delivery is met by the head of Affengruber and headed behind for another Manchester United corner. They are piling on the set pieces, but at the moment, Fulham are standing firm. They lead 1-0.
0: Because the only threat they've got, Man United, is Maguire. So you stop Harry Maguire, which Fulham are doing. I don't. Martinez can challenge for it, but Fulham will fancy their chances. It's Maguire that's the threat.
1: So, Bruno Fernandes over this corner, swings it to the far post again, looking for Maguire. Leno got a swipe on it, didn't really definitively clear. Manchester United appealing for a handball, not given. Both players and fans behind the goal. So, VAR will be having a look as Anthony Robinson runs it clear for Fulham. He's done really well down the left-hand side. Looked as though he was then brought down by Cunha. Yes, he was. Free kick to Fulham over on the far side, but VAR will be having a look at that penalty appeal, and Harry Maguire has gone to referee Peter Banks now, and I'm sure that's what he's talking about.
0: Yeah, you can see it comes to Martinez, and it is it Bassi? No chance. His body, his hands by his body. He's not going to be given that. No way. It's not like he's outstretched or anything. You won't get that. Sorry, Man United, you will not get that.
1: Yeah, it does hit his hand, but as Clinton says, the hand is right next to his body. He's got it right tucked in. And again, you're thinking about the original decision is no penalty. So, yeah, I don't think Manchester United are going to get any joy with that.
0: No
1: would
0: way.
1: Be incredibly harsh. And I think, given that Fulham are setting for this free kick, that decision has already been checked and cleared by VAR. So, Fulham 1, Manchester United 0. 3.5 minutes to play. Fulham free kick midway through the Manchester United half on the left-hand side. Everybody back defending for Manchester United. As the ball is swung in, it's cleared away by Xerxes. Nice cushion ball out because he wants Fernandes to try and spring the counter. And Fernandes does play the ball, looking for Mbeumo. Robinson will get there first. Steers it back to Leno, just about got enough on it. Leno then chips it out to Robinson, who heads the ball forward, looking for Palacios, who's done well there. Dinks it forward, almost finds Calvin Bassey. And I think there was a heavy collision there with Calvin Bassey. So the free kick has gone the way of Manchester United, and Bassey is removing himself from the scene of the crime rather sharpish. It was right in front of the Fulham bench as well. A few people up in arms. Bruno Fernandes isn't happy and exchanging some words with Alvaro Arbeloa, but nothing more than that. Free kick Manchester United, and they get play moving.
0: Now I think Arbeloa hugged Bruno Fernandes, understood it was one of the subs that is arguing with Bruno Fernandes, so he was the peacemaker.
1: So Dorgu in possession for Manchester United, left-hand side. 2.5 minutes to go at Craven Cottage as the sun starts to set behind the stand opposite us. Fulham 1, Manchester United 0, here on 5-5 in the World Service, and huge cheers as Dorgu can't control that ball. And it goes out of play for a Fulham throw, and Fulham are inching ever closer to their first Premier League win of the season, their first league win under Alvaro Arbeloa.
0: They are, to be fair, you're right. They've been outstanding. A lot of moaning amongst each other from the Man United players. Just not been good enough. Simple as.
1: Harry Maguire down, wins the free kick. Peter Banks is saying, well, just make sure that it's taken from the correct position. And Sandro Martinez, the man whose own goal still separates the teams, will play it to Harry Maguire, who's getting roundly booed once again. Out to the right-hand side, and Brian Mbeumo it is constant pressure from Manchester United. But I'm not going to say relentless because they're not getting into the most dangerous positions that they need to do. Fulham are keeping them outside the areas. Can you try a deflection in? It comes off the toe of Affan Gruber. And Manchester United, in fortuitous circumstances, do have their late leveller. Jubilation in the away end. It's cruel on Fulham, but it's Fulham 1, Manchester United 1. And some measure of relief for Michael Carrick.
0: So lucky. Do not deserve it one bit, Man United. But, as I said, if you don't shoot, you've got to take it, buy a ticket, and that's what Cornier's done. It's a massive deflection, because Leno was going to save that comfortably. Big deflection, wrong foot's Leno, and it's disappointing. But you know what? They've just been sitting back Fulham a bit too much, inviting the pressure, but so unfortunate, so unlucky.
1: Well, I think it will go down as a Cunha goal because it did look on target, but as Clinton Morrison says, he was easily going to save that, Leno, as the ball goes out of play for a Fulham throw deep in Manchester United territory. And that's the irony, is it? They've had so many deflected shots, Manchester United. Most of the time, Fulham have got the rub of the green with them, but that one, absolutely no chance. Wrong-footed Leno who've gone near post, the ball went far post, and Manchester United have their equaliser as we enter the final few seconds of normal time. And I'm just looking over to the far side to see how much out of time there's going to be as Fulham have the ball over on that far side, midway through their own half. 3 minutes of added time.
0: It should have been more than that. With all the substitutions we've had and players going down, that's a strange one. I think that's why Michael Carrick's arguing with them. Fourth official, sorry.
1: Yeah, and that goal as well, very late on. But 3 minutes it is. Minimum, of course, might have a little bit more depending on what happens in those 3 minutes. But Manchester United pushing. Here's Castagna. Dorgu with the throw as Castagna looks to shepherd that Manchester United advance as Cunha whips the ball in. Powerful header away by Joachim Andersen. Met by Harry Maguire as Fulham drop deep. Midway through the Fulham half, and now Tielemans 1-1 in the closing stages as Mount works it out to the right-hand side. Maguire's ball in, little deflection, comes to Mason Mount, blocked away. Bassi, ball under his feet, but does manage to get the ball away. And Larsson will run it clear, plays it upfield, looking for Maniz. Harry Maguire and Martinez between them deal with it. And it's becoming open now in the closing stages as Cunha drives towards the area. Into the box he goes, chops it across. Andersen again is there to clear. Martinez played the ball forward, Tielemans ducked out of the way, and is cleared away by Palacios towards Kevin. Harry Maguire wins the header, goes out of play for a Fulham throw right in front of our commentary position just inside their own half. We have got 1 minute and 45 seconds to play, and all of a sudden, Clinton, this game's come to life.
0: Yeah, that's why I wanted more time, more added on time, because it has come to life. It was a bit quiet in that second half.
1: Maniz has gone down, no free kick. Kevin has it. He was then bundled over, wasn't he? No. Referee says no. Harry Maguire says no. Kevin is still down outside the area, and Manchester United will bring the ball forward.
0: He needs to get up. He needs to get up and help his team. He needs to get up.
1: Well, Peter Banks is happy to let play continue. Manchester United come down this left-hand side with Cunha. They've got a late leveller. Can they find a late winner? Tielemans back in. It's headed away at the back by Fulham. Now picked up by Dorgu. Out to the left-hand side and Bruno Fernandes. As Kevin is belatedly up to his feet and coming to help out his defence. Here's Dorgu inside the penalty area, chops the ball across, bounces away, and I think that will roll for a corner. Yes, it will. It didn't brush off Dorgu on the way through. So, here we go. 40 seconds to play. Corner to Manchester United on this near side. 1-1 on 5 Live and the World Service.
0: I think this will be the last one. It wouldn't surprise you if they go and score, would it, Vicky? Yeah. And we're not deserving anything out of the game.
1: Well, he's here in the stands. It would be Fergie time. As Bruno Fernandes gets the corner back, plays it to the far post. Powerful header away. Comes to Lisandro Martinez. Takes his time. Drives the shot in. Blocked away. Another corner on the far side. And Leno, the Fulham goalkeeper, claps his hands together and makes sure that Fulham are alert to the dangers of the quick corner. Fulham 1, Manchester United 1. There are seconds left to play. This now has to be the final chance. Corner swung into the penalty area. So many bodies in there, and Dorgu is there, heads it behind. They want a corner. They're not going to get it, and I think that's going to be it. Peter Banks hasn't yet blown the whistle, but it's a Fulham goal kick. Fulham 1, Manchester United 1, Clinton Morrison.
0: Yeah, that would be it. And you know what? Arbeloa will be he'll be proud of his team the way they play, but he'll be so disappointed the way they've conceded that goal. And it's unfortunate. It is really unfortunate. And probably Man United have got away with one here this afternoon.
1: Well, he's shaking his head on the touchline, Alvaro Arbeloa. And it is so cruel on Afan Gruber in particular, who was fantastic.

0: work on with this team. But you know what? I think they'll be happy at the end to come away with a point, because it looks like they were going to come with no points.
1: So they still await their first Premier League win of the season, Fulham. But they've got another point to follow up on that goalless draw at Anfield. And the fans now applauding as the players meet in the centre circle. It's a breathless into the game. It finishes at Craven Cottage. Fulham 1, Manchester United 1.
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3: Our thanks to the commentary team at Craven Cottage, Vicky Sparks and the former Premier League striker Clinton Morrison. So 1-1, the final score. I'm just watching the pictures on the pitch. Michael Carrick trudging around, shaking hands with the Fulham players as well. Mateus Cunha a moment ago just remonstrating with the referee, Peter Banks. Crucially, as Vicky was saying, an important point for both teams. Fulham off the bottom of the Premier League now. It means Spurs drop to 20th in the Premier League heading into the international break. So Fulham 19th, 2 points from 5 games, and Manchester United 12th in the table and have 5 points from 5 games. It could have been 3 defeats on the bounce in all competitions. It could have been 3 defeats in the Premier League this season for United. But Mateus Cunha in the 89th minute, salvaging a point for the Reds. A heavily deflected shot from just outside the area. But my word, that Fulham goal as well. It was a bit of a hash of a save from Sani Lemons. And then Lisandro Martinez putting the ball into his own net. So certainly plenty of talk, I'm sure, in the aftermath will be the chat of Manchester United. Still problems that they face on the pitch. But Fulham, some positives to take certainly from that game, as Vicky and Clinton were saying, and Clinton Morrison saying he believes Fulham will be okay this season. Only time will tell. We're about to head into a 3-week international break. We'll hopefully bring you a reaction as well from Craven Cottage in the final half hour of the programme here on Sports World. We're also going to be reflecting on a dramatic end to the BMW PGA Championship at Wentworth. We'll have the latest from the Road Cycling World Championships in Canada, and we'll look ahead to Sunday's NFL action and a huge game in Ligue 1. That's all to come after the latest BBC News. Let's break now with Jeanette Gillian.
4: Ellis, thank you. Germany's far-right AfD party appears to have secured further gains in regional elections, according to exit polls. This follows the AfD's sweeping victory in another eastern state earlier this month. The German Chancellor, Friedrich Merz, has vowed to stay on, but the results are adding further pressure on his party, as our correspondent Jessica Parker in Berlin explains.
5: When those projections came up on the screen, there were no cheers, there's been no celebration. People rallied a little bit as party figures started to come out and speak, but the atmosphere was pretty flat initially, because in Berlin, it appears they've come second, potentially meaning they could be squeezed out of the inevitable coalition talks that will follow.
4: 7 armed groups in Ethiopia have announced they've formed an alliance to remove the government in Addis Ababa. The groups say that the Prime Minister, Abiy Ahmed's administration, lacks legitimacy and warned that the country is at risk of disintegration. Iran's economy has plunged into a severe recession due to the ongoing war with the United States, according to a new government report. It says the country's overall GDP fell by more than 10% as people struggle with paying for basic goods. Our BBC Persian economics correspondent Behrang Tajdin has more details.
6: If you look at food prices, they have gone up by an average of 127%. The price of rice has tripled over the past 12 months. Since the start of the war, according to the Iranian Ministry of Labor, 2 million people lost their jobs. That's 1 in 12 people who had a job. And we are hearing more and more people saying they can't put food on their tables.
4: Thousands of people have marched through the streets of the Spanish city of Barcelona in protest against plans to expand its airport. Demonstrators are concerned about the environmental impact of the move, as well as a rise in visitor numbers. Sri Lanka's Air Force has deployed Buddhist monks in a bid to bring rain to drought-hit areas. The 3 monks on board chanted prayers and sprinkled holy water from the air in what's being described as a symbolic act of compassion. Now, let's return to Sports World and Delith.
3: Jeanette, thank you. Welcome back to Sports World on the BBC World Service with me, Delith Lloyd. Reaction to Fulham 1, Manchester United 1 from Craven Cottage on the way shortly. But let's discuss the rest of the day's sports news, starting with golf.

0: because there was a dramatic end at the BMW PGA Championship at Wentworth. American JJ Spawn finishing 17 under par, winning by two shots to claim one of the biggest prizes on the DP World Tour. But that's only because Spain's Manuel Elvira, who was co-leading, double bogeyed the final hole to lose the tournament. Well, joining me now from Wentworth is the BBC's golf correspondent Ian Carter and former Tour Pro Trish Johnson. Ian, a dramatic end to the tournament then. Just tell us what happened going into that final hole.
1: Well, it was. It was a thrilling end to the tournament. JJ Spawn had taken the championship by the scruff of the neck, Delith, by birdieing four of the last five holes to set the target at 17 under par. But Manuel Elvira, Spaniard, who is 294 in the world, never won on the DP World Tour before, playing only his second BMW PGA Championship. And he eagled the 17th, which meant that he came to the 18th needing a birdie on the par 5 to win outright or a par to force sudden death. And the odds would suggest that he would either make a birdie or a par, but it was just a catalogue of errors. He went with an iron off the tee, played conservatively. Then his second shot, he found a bunker when he was just trying to lay up. Then the bunker shot flew over the back of the green. Then he played tried to play a pitch shot over the next bunker and went into that, failed to get up and down, a double bogey seven, which meant that he fell into a share of second place, didn't even get second place outright. He had good company for second place in Aaron Rye, Adam Scott and Rory McIlroy, all major winners. But it really was one of those occasions. You think of John van der Velt or Mito Pereira at the PGA Championship when Justin Thomas won. It was one of those occasions where the title was thrown away as much as it was won. And that's a little harsh on Spawn because he did play brilliantly down the stretch. But this was really a great moment for Elvira, a 30-year-old from Spain who was unable to capitalise and ultimately is still in a position where he's yet to win on tour.
0: Yeah, I've just seen images of Elvira, Trish, with his head in his hands. I mean, a penny for his thoughts. What on earth will he be feeling after that?
2: Oh, he'd be devastated, without a shadow of a doubt. I think he'll go back to that 18th tee and think, I'm not sure that was the right decision. Obviously, it's easy in hindsight to go come to that conclusion. But when you've just made eagle at 17 and you're on a high and you're buzzing and you know you need a birdie down the last to win, surely you take the tee shot on, make sure that's the... Because if that goes wrong, at least you can then chip out and have the third shot to play onto the green. Basically, he took the one... I guess he took the easier option off the tee, but then he left himself the most difficult of the shots, which was the layup. And there's a bunker on that left-hand side, and the water does, you know, it curves round quite, you know, not too conservatively. It doesn't leave you a huge amount to aim at. And I just feel as though, you know, attacking would have been the best. It's easy to say now, but Ian and I discussed it. I've never seen a player hit an iron off the tee when they need birdie to win on 18. And I don't think I'll ever see it again, to be perfectly honest. And it was an awful way to finish. He just compounded one error with another. And I should think he is, at this moment, as far as his golf is concerned, utterly devastated.
0: Yeah, I think he's used that word, hasn't he? Devastating to finish like that, Ian. It's such a cruel sport, or it can be a cruel sport, can't it, golf, in terms of moments that tournaments end like that. Where does it rank?
1: Well, as I say, when we were commentating on those closing stages, and Trish said, well, you know, ordinarily on the 18th hole, it's either a four or it's a five, and six wasn't really in the equation. Seven definitely wasn't in the equation. And you would have said something similar about Jean van der Velt at the Open in 1999 when he made a seven, which was a triple bogey, to actually get into the playoff, ultimately won by Paul Laurie. You think about Mito Pereira at the a few years ago at the USPGA at Southern Hills when he needed a par coming down the last to win and made a double bogey, and that opened up the opportunity for he didn't even get into the playoff, and ultimately it was won by Justin Thomas. You know, these things do happen. They often happen to the underdog, the player who is not accustomed to the amount of scrutiny that suddenly comes when you've got to make a score on the final hole to win, and suddenly one error begins becomes compounded. And anyone who's played golf at any level knows how a hole can get away from you. But in the rarefied air of trying to win what this is, one of the most prestigious titles. Adam Scott said it this week. He said, okay, you've got the majors above everything, but he would rank this tournament in the top three beneath the majors. And there were huge crowds here, all the attention on him, and in that spotlight at the last he wilted. And it's such a jarring juxtaposition, because he played the 17th magnificently. He wasn't in the spotlight there. The crowds were all with McIlroy and the people who'd gone before, and he made this brilliant eagle, and you thought, oh my goodness me, you know, the journeyman, to use that phrase, is going to beat the superstars here, because he made that eagle, but he couldn't get over the line. Golf is hard. It's so hard to get over the line, and he showed that.
0: Yeah, and I promise you, we will chat the winner, JJ Spawn, in a moment. But Trish, from your perspective, you know, as a pro, how on earth does Elvira get back from that? How do you get back from that? Have you had something similar happen to you in the past?
2: Yeah, I've lost tournaments, definitely.
1: But yeah, but you've won 29 of them.
2: Yeah, I think the difference is when you're trying to win your first tournament, and that first tournament is, you know, at 30 years of age, and it is the biggest tournament on the DP World Tour with an absolute host of world-class players, you know, in the field, and you come down to the last hole, and you only need a birdie to beat everybody. And basically, you can't handle the pressure. You make wrong decisions right from the off. How do you get over that? I'm not sure you do. I'll be honest. I'm not sure golf-wise you do get over that. It'll be extremely difficult for him to take the positives. He got himself in that position from, and he wasn't in that position until he made, as Ian alluded to, he made an unbelievable eagle at 17, because he was never really under any sort of pressure because he was in that last group. And the last four players were all sort of 260th ranked and higher in the world. We thought one of them might just, you know, come sort of go under the radar and come down and be in contention. And there was one. But unfortunately, when it really mattered, when the pressure was at its racked up to its absolute maximum, he just couldn't handle it. And it was horrible to watch. Take no pleasure at all, you know, from seeing someone that, you know, because you know how they feel. And it's an awful situation. You know, both him and his brother were crying, you know, when they walked over the bridge. You know, his brother's won three tournaments on the DP World Tour, so he knows exactly how important it was. But it'll take a long, long time if he ever does get over it.
0: Yeah, you have to feel then for Manuel Elvira. Let's talk the winner, JJ Spawn. Ian, clearly he's a major winner in the past. How big of a moment is this, though, for him?
1: I think this is a really big moment. It's his first time at this event. He's been talking about how much he enjoys coming to the United Kingdom. He always holidays here in the winter, but it was the first time he played in this event. And the reason he came over was because he was ignored for the American President's Cup team. They're playing the internationals in Chicago next week. And I spoke to him on Friday and asked him about that omission, and he agreed. He'd got a point to prove. He was very, very disappointed to be ignored by Brant Snedeker. He'd played very well in, albeit a losing team, in the Ryder Cup at Bethpage last year. He is a major champion, and he probably hasn't been afforded due respect by the American sort of selection process. And he's come out here and he has proven his point. And I think that this will be, he's won two other events on the PGA Tour outside his US Open, the Valero Texas Open both times, including this year. He has obviously won the US Open last year, and now he's taken this very prestigious title, second American winner in 3 years at Wentworth. And he was absolutely thrilled. You could see that. He obviously had a great deal of sympathy on his face for poor old Manuel Elvira, but when he lifted the trophy, he was absolutely pleased as punch. He really was, and he lifted that trophy in emphatic style.
0: And just before I let you both go, Ian, I know this is your final event as the BBC's golf correspondent, but I'm glad to say we'll definitely be hearing you back on Sports World soon in a new role as chief golf commentator. How was it for you? How are you feeling going forward?
1: Yeah, I'm absolutely thrilled to be carrying on working for BBC Radio, and, you know, having worked Exclusively for BBC World Service earlier in my career, I really wanted to make sure, Delith, that I would remain on the air on the World Service, and that is something that I'm really, really pleased about. And yeah, it's a bit of a weird one today, but yeah, I honestly, nothing's changed. I'm still going to be at the big golf events for BBC Radio and talking to you, so I couldn't be happier.
0: I echo exactly what you've just said, Ian. It's always a pleasure speaking to you on Sports World, and I'm glad to say that will continue, albeit with just a name change to your title. Ian, thank you so much. Trish as well, thank you.
1: Thanks, Della.
2: Thanks, mate.
1: Thank you.
0: Always great to speak to Ian Carter on this programme. Next to cycling and the road, Cycling World Championships are underway in Montreal, Canada. And what a special birthday it was for Marlen Reusser. The Swiss rider retained her world title, beating second place Zoe Backstedt by 40 seconds. So did Reusser feel any pressure in defending her title?
3: You could say pressure, and I still don't really understand what is pressure and how it feels, but I always tell myself there is no pressure. It should be something that is anyway so difficult each time again, no matter if you won before or not, it's a challenge each time again. And it's always the same pressure, because I think many of us are here to win, and we do a lot, and especially many people around us do a lot. So each of us all the time has kind of this pressure, and at the same time, we shouldn't have the pressure, because it's sport. It's about trying to win and fighting.
0: Former pro cyclist Hayley Simmons joins us now on Sports World. Hayley, great to have you with me in the studio. What did you make then of Reusser's performance?
4: I thought it was a really measured and kind of well-executed performance. She was down at the first intermediate time check by 10 seconds in fifth place, and then still down on Zoe Backstedt at the second intermediate time check. But she stuck to her own pacing plan, and obviously by the end had a 40-second margin of victory.
0: How difficult is it then to defend a title, for her to defend her title? I know her first title was won in Rwanda, a second in Canada.
4: Yeah, the mental strain of going in as a defending champion, I think, is quite difficult. She's had mental struggles in the past. She infamously climbed off the bike during the 2023 World Championships in Stirling. The cameras saw her sat at the side of the road, and later when asked about it, it was, you know, she said it was related to kind of the mental pressure and the pressure that she'd felt going into that race as one of the hot favourites. Clearly, she's done a lot of work on that, and we've seen her dominate time trials over all sorts of parkours in the last 2 years. And I think today's performance goes to show how much of an improvement she's made on that aspect of her riding over the last few years.
0: Mm. Britain's Zoe Backstedt finished second. She's had a remarkable junior career. How impressed were you with her ride today?
4: I kind of expected it. I was impressed. I'm not taking anything away from her ride, but I think I actually expected her to be challenging for that gold medal, maybe more than some other people expected it. She could have been racing the under-23s. She won the under-23 World Championship time trial title last year in Rwanda, and she's still eligible for that competition. But she made the decision to compete in the elite. She's been competing at the top World Tour level all year. She was fourth in the Tour de France Femme time trial back in the summer, which shows that she's competitive at that level. And so she made the decision to compete in the elite category today, and she proved that she belongs to be there.
0: And if we look ahead later on this week, later on in the championships, we've got the elite road races. And from a woman's perspective as well, who do you think is the favourite for that race?
4: So Demi Vollering would have gone in probably as one of the pre-race favourites, or the pre-race favourite, given her victory in the Tour de France Femme in the summer. I don't know whether her performance today shows that possibly there's been a slight dip in her form after a very long, hard season. You know, you can't just keep being at the top of your game month in, month out, race in, race out. So I don't know whether today was indicative that potentially she might not be as dominant going into next weekend as we would have expected. I would love to see a really good result for Cassia Nieuwendamme. She's a rider who I think the circuit suits very well, and I think she could have a great race next weekend.
0: In terms of the men, no Tadej Pogacar, which obviously opens up the event to many, many more. Huge, huge moment that could prove significant for others.
4: Yeah, and it's a week where we could see another double for Remco Evenepoel. He's got the time trial today that he will be going in as defending champion. He could become the first person to win four titles back to back. And I think the fact that you don't have

0: Tadej Pogacar there next week means that Remco Evenepoel could actually have a very strong road race performance as well. But you've also got the likes of Del Toro. He could have a great race, Sexas. And I think not having Pogacar there leaves it a more open race. I think it could be a very exciting race with more names competing for the win.
1: Hayley, great to chat to you. Enjoy the rest of your week.
0: Thank you very much.
1: Staying in North America then, and the second week of the NFL season is underway. The defending Super Bowl champion Seattle Seahawks face divisional rivals the Arizona Cardinals without starting quarterback Sam Darnold. Darnold suffered an injury 5 plays into the first match against the New England Patriots. Seahawks head coach Mike McDonald was asked when Darnold might return to the field.
2: Great. He's on his way back. Is it next week? Is it the week after? Is it the week after that? I'm not sure, but I'm optimistic. Let's put it that way. Part of my message to our team is the process goes on. You know, it's very important how we attack the rest of the day as a team. Tonight, how we sleep, get our bodies right. It's been a long time since we've had a one-day, 1 p.m. away game.
1: Seahawks' Mike McDonald there. Let's speak to NFL reporter Cindy Boren. Cindy, Drew Locke then will be the starting quarterback for the Seahawks. How is this going to change things and how will this position affect the Seahawks?
3: Well, it's going to put more pressure on their defense, but the defense has been really strong. After one game, I have to preface it by saying that, but they've won 9 games in a row against the Cardinals. And they've won 11 games in a row overall. I think they can compensate. Now, you know, whenever you look at streaks like that, you're always a little nervous because it's like, uh-oh, that means it's going to end. Everything comes to an end. I think they're not going to look ahead. I think they have a comfortable plan in place with Darnold out. I think he'll probably practice a little this week, probably won't play next week against Washington, but then the week after that, they have a big home game against San Francisco. So they kind of, if they can win today, they have the luxury of kind of planning ahead, but they need to win today.
1: Yeah, and I hope for your sake you haven't jinxed it either with those stats.
3: I know. I'll blame you.
1: Oh, yeah, blame me, absolutely. Crack on. Drew Locke, obviously, you know, an opportunity for him, I suppose, to prove his worth as well for the Seahawks.
3: Sure.
1: But I would imagine the defense then takes on added responsibility, I would assume.
3: Absolutely. And, you know, I think the coach is very smart. He's won a Super Bowl. And I think they'll probably be all right. I'm not terribly concerned about them at this point.
1: And that's fair enough. We are at the very, very early stages of the season, aren't we? If we stay in the NFC West Division as well, the San Francisco 49ers, well, they had an impressive win, didn't they, over the LA Rams in Melbourne in Australia in week 1. They faced the Miami Dolphins in California this Sunday. Last season, Cindy, they had some really bad injuries, didn't they? What do they need to do different this campaign, though, to just avoid losing so many of their starting lineup?
3: Well, they have to hope it was a one-time thing. You know, it's like, okay, we got all our injuries out of the way last year. George Kittle, the tight end, you know, the great tight end, is tore his Achilles. I believe it was against the Eagles in the playoffs in January. He's back already. Achilles injuries aren't as career threatening as they used to be. But you don't want to push it, especially since it's only week 2. It's tricky for teams on the West Coast to fly to Miami and play, but it's not beastly humid or hot there today. And who knows what the Dolphins are? I mean, they're the youngest team in the NFL. They're totally inexperienced. So, they probably can get away with being a little bit experimental. I mean, Kyle Shanahan's very good at that, at coming up with tricks. And so I think they should win that one. It would, again, it's not a division game, so that's one thing in their favor, but they should be favored against Miami.
1: Kansas City Chiefs is a team, of course, everyone looks out for. They've played in 5 of the last 7 Super Bowls, mm-hmm. winning 3 of them. They looked impressive in their win over Broncos, didn't they, in the opening weekend. Indianapolis Colts up for them later. Are they approaching being back to their best?
3: Well, I'm sure the Buffalo Bills...

0: girls look at it and it's like, oh no, not them again, because they did look really good. And I'm kicking myself because, I mean, Andy Reid has been a coach in the NFL since the last century. And, you know, he came up with a great, they went out and got Kenneth Walker from Seattle and they ran the ball. They had Justin Fields with two quarterbacks, Patrick Mahomes, Justin Fields, and they ran a trick play with Walker to score a touchdown. And the play was from a game in 1936. I mean, he got the play idea from Chris Berman of ESPN. But still, I mean, only Andy Reid would design something like that. They're fortunate that Patrick Mahomes looks good, despite his terrible knee injury from last winter. They're also very happy to have back Eric Bieniemy as the offensive coordinator. Matt Nagy has gone on. He's with the Giants. And Bieniemy just clicks better with that whole gang of offensive players on the Chiefs. And, you know, the Broncos did not look good last week. They looked terrible. And Sean Payton needs to take back play calling. They just had a continuation of their AFC Championship game performance.
1: Maybe that's not quite a good barometer to test the Kansas City Chiefs against. Cindy, great to chat to you as ever on Sports World. I'm sure we'll speak at some point in the coming weeks and months, most definitely. Still hoping to bring you some reaction from Craven Cottage before we say goodbye in around 10 minutes or so. But let's stay with football. One of the biggest rivalries in European football as well, as Marseille take on Paris Saint-Germain in Le Classique later on Sunday. Our football reporter Manny Jasmi is back with me. Both sides, Manny, have had rather different problems to deal with, you could say, at the start of this season.
2: Well, PSG have already lost one match in the league and only won their first league match last Sunday. They're currently 10th, 5 points behind Paris FC, who are third, and seven behind leaders Monaco. Marseille have lost three league games in a row and suffered a 4-1 defeat by Besiktas in the Europa League on Thursday. This time last year, Marseille, or OM as they're commonly known, beat PSG 1-0 at home, provoking Achraf Hakimi, who isn't playing today, to promise that PSG would keep them in second where they'd finished the previous season. In the end, they came fifth, but that was just the start of their problems, as the Marseille-based journalist George Boxall has been explaining to me. He's written a book about that OM campaign called Fada, A Season in Marseille.
3: The previous season at OM, where you basically had Roberto De Zerbi along with the old president, Pablo Longoria, and you had Mehdi Benatia as a sporting director, that was kind of the culmination of this big gamble by Frank McCourt, the owner, to try and finally put Marseille back to where they think they belong. So a lot of the turnaround in terms of players, a lot of signings, the return to the Champions League. And basically what happened last season is this sporting project collapsed. And once the sporting project collapsed, you basically had an institutional fallout from that. And then the revelation that Marseille needed money from somewhere and that they've been running a deficit for the last 10 years and that they were basically going to have to turn the taps off for the next season. And so you have the new manager, Bruno Genesio, who comes in. And you have a new sporting director that comes in. You have a new president that comes in. And basically now we're seeing the results of that this season.
2: In this decade, Marseille have finished second three times and just missed out on the Champions League last season by a few points. So if Paris Saint-Germain didn't have their enormous wealth, what would Marseille's modern story look like?
3: That's an excellent question, because with OM, it's quite easy to say that if PSG didn't dominate the league for so long, Marseille would have a chance of winning Ligue 1 or having a bit more success in Europe as well. But the simple fact is that even when PSG haven't performed, Marseille have kind of been their own worst enemy at times with the way that crises seem to befall the club. For example, you have the first game of the season last season where you have the fight between Adrien Rabiot and Jonathan Rowe. You have all these kind of episodes which are brought on by a big sense of pressure from supporters, but pressure from the media. There's always this kind of

0: overhanging mythology with OM since 1993, since they won the Champions League. And that has always weighed upon Marseille as a city. And as a football club, it creates a very combustible environment.
1: What do Marseille fans want out of life?
0: The simple answer would be a trophy. Anything since 2012, because 2012 is basically the Coupe de la Ligue was the last time that Marseille won a trophy. A trophy would send this place, this city, into hysterics. But apart from that, it would to have a team that competes regularly in the Champions League or goes into the latter stages of the Europa League. And basically being that team that can push PSG, which they're really, really, really far from at the moment. There was a little phase under Roberto De Zerbi where they were that little bit closer, but it was nowhere near being able to lift that league untitled.
1: Okay, let's talk about the team. Every time I see quotes from Bruno Genesio, the new coach of Marseille, he's just so gloomy. You know, he says basically things along the lines of, well, you know, we've got these players, they're not really that good, but, you know, what can we do? We can sort of stay at the same level as clubs like Lens and Lille, but we can't get any better than them. I mean, understandable because they've lost four in a row, but, you know, for someone who's just turned up to coach the team, that does sound quite downbeat.
0: The ironic thing is that Marseille supporters are kind of enjoying this kind of realist tone. Bruno Genesio is someone that sees things as they are. Even he probably didn't expect that OM would have no signings by the end of the transfer window and to be the only club in the top five European leagues, apart from Bilbao, that haven't signed a player this transfer window. In the past few years, the club's managers have had a tendency to sell the supporters an idea of football or a romantic idea of football. A bit like Roberto De Zerbi. He's really good at giving supporters a very romantic vision of what football is. The whole reason he joined Marseille was to try and compete with PSG, was to try and win something and create kind of an unforgettable legacy at the club. You've had various managers down the years that have tried to do that in conditions that weren't necessarily ideal. So I think it's actually, for Marseille fans, it's a breath of fresh air to have someone who is experienced, who can stay calm, and that can go, well, this is just where we are at the moment. This is the situation. I'm doing what I can. I'm not going to pretend we're going to do anything more than that we can do. And I think Marseille supporters appreciate that honesty.
1: Why is there such a rivalry between Marseille and Paris Saint-Germain?
0: Between PSG and OM, it's a relatively modern rivalry, actually. It really took off in the late 1980s and early 1990s. There was a kind of rivalry between the Marseille president, Bernard Tapie, the infamous Bernard Tapie, and Canal Plus at the time, who bought PSG in 1991. So it was basically the club bosses and the television, the broadcasters, kind of helped build that rivalry. But also, there's already in French society a massive rivalry between Paris as the kind of capital and the center of power against Marseille, as I said earlier, is more representative of a Mediterranean port city with a strong independent identity. Okay, we're a cosmopolitan, multicultural city, but everyone at the end of the day is Marseillais. And that's nothing to do with being French.
1: Four defeats in a row for Marseille. Paris Saint-Germain haven't started that well themselves, but Marseille fans fearful about this game?
0: I think I've been talking to Marseille fans all week and the tone has basically been, how much are we going to lose by? There are those that are saying if it's anything under 4 or 5 nil, even if PSG have struggled to get going this season, there's just this inevitable feeling that they will come here and steamroll OM. And that's just, you know, after these four defeats, I mean, Marseille have had a really, really difficult start to the season. You've had to play Monaco, you've had to play Rennes, you've had to play Liam Rossini's Paris FC, who have performed well at the start of the season as well. And PSG coming at the end of that kind of line of fixtures is almost the cherry on the top of the cake of what has been a pretty bordering on disastrous start to the season, even if they did win their first game against Strasbourg.
2: Well, that's the Marseille-based journalist George Boxall talking to Manny Jasmi. Two of PSG's players, Kvitsyr Kvaratskhelia and Ousmane Dembele, might be teammates, but they are rivals when it comes to the Ballon d'Or. They say, though, they want to share it. So what makes Dembele so good? Here's Kvaratskhelia.
3: I think his qualities, the way he plays with the both legs, the way he accelerates, the way he have conversation with the ball, the relationship with the ball. Because when I came here and I see him with the ball, I say, like, where I was, you know, because I never see the player has quality like he have. I think most talented player I ever seen. So really? I really enjoy when I see him play.
4: What is it like to play with Us? Us says like it's electric when you play with each other, whether you play on the left and centrally or different position or something. How is it to play together?
3: I think we understand each other very, very much. I can say one moment when I give him assist against Bayern in München, because when I run and I see Us, I know what he will do and where he will open, and I just give him the ball. And I think it's really easy to understand him, because the way he understands football, it's easy to understand what he will make. And yeah, you just have to make some move and he will give you ball wherever he wants and wherever you are waiting. So I think it's really easy, and I think we understand each other very, very good.
2: Kvaratskhelia there speaking to Julien Laurent. So it finished Fulham 1, Manchester United 1 in our live Premier League commentary game. Here's what Mateus Cunha made of the draw. He's been speaking to Sports World's Jonathan Pearce.
5: Well, very well done. Do you think you should have got 3 points today? You did enough?
6: I think we created a lot. Of course, when you drop down, Fulham play well also. But yeah, if you get our chance, I feel like we can finish this game easily with 3 points.
5: How good was the Fulham goalkeeper against you?
6: Wow, Leno's always a great goalkeeper, everyone knows this. And today he was like unbelievable, he saved a lot of balls. Yeah, but of course, like, we need to congratulate him, but we need to keep improving, because this is kind of quality they don't have in the Premier League.
5: Did it help you when Xerxes came on through the middle and you went into a slightly wider position? Did that help you?
6: The role is still same, you know, to be honest. Like, maybe with him hold a little bit more defenders, and then I have more space. But the role is same, you know, like, I'm sorry, but I answer a lot of questions about like my position, but I don't feel that difference. I feel like, of course, when we improve more like a group, every single position will be easier to do. But yeah, maybe can be a little bit different when he's there, but I don't like that difference, sorry.
5: Big deflection on the goal, but they all count for you, don't they?
6: What do you mean, like, is my goal or not?
5: Yeah, your goal.
6: I hope, I don't know, I hope. And yeah, of course, I think to beat Leno today, we need to have a little bit luck, and then I get the luck, that luck to score this goal, because maybe if don't touch no one, maybe he's safe again.
2: Smiling Mateus Cunha there, salvaging a point for Manchester United. That goal, by the way, at Craven Cottage for Cunha was his 40th in the Premier League. He's certainly notching the map, isn't he, for United and previously for Wolves as well. That's it from me and the rest of the Sports World team this Sunday. Thanks for listening as ever. Always great to have your company. Manchester United then head into the international break, having avoided a third straight defeat.
7: Fulham are keeping them outside the areas. Can he try a deflection in? It comes off the toe of Affan Gruber. And Manchester United, in fortuitous circumstances, do have their late, late leveller.
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1: What about that? Unbelievable.
0: T20. 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
1: Hello and welcome to Stumped, your intercontinental hit of news, features and debate from the quirky world of cricket. I'm Alison Mitchell in London. I'm following the England men's team for their last few T20s of the season, as well as recently spending an evening talking about what the pensions industry can learn from sports broadcasting. Turns out quite a lot. I was sharing stories that related to playing the long game, adapting to change, performing under pressure. No pressure today, though, because I'm with my two reliable co-hosts.
2: And one of them is a pensioner, and he's very happy to be a pensioner and a cricket broadcaster. So if you want some tips, just come and talk to me. Jim Maxwell in Sydney, nice to be on the show.
3: Well, thank you, Jim. I might lean on you for some notes on how to be a pensioner. I'm pretty close, but not quite there yet, I think. This is Charu Sharma for Akashwani. I'm in New Delhi, having just returned from a fabulous trip to the wilds of Africa, some gorilla viewing and lots of wonderful wildlife there. But glad to be back on Stumped. And as soon as this finishes, I will go back home to Bangalore. Looking forward.
1: What an amazing trip, Charu. Great to have you both with me again. Coming up on Stumped, former Australia captain Steve Smith has hinted that he might not play in the Ashes in England next year. So what would his absence mean for Australia's batting lineup? But first, there aren't too many batters left in the game quite like Dean Elgar, a gritty left-handed opener of the old school test variety. He occupies the crease, he takes the blows, he frustrates the bowlers, and above all, he makes you work for his wicket. And fans need to enjoy him while they still can, because the former South Africa captain announced recently that he'll be retiring from all forms of professional cricket at the end of the current county championship season here in England, where he's been playing for Essex. Now, this week, Elgar has spoken at length for the first time about his decision. And Jim, you were the one who had the chat with him for us on Stumped.
2: Ali, that's right. Yes, I've had a few chats with him over the years, and sadly, this was a farewell. And I asked him why retire now, because he certainly still seems to have an appetite for the game.
4: I've been around the cricketing circles for quite a long time now. But yeah, it is the end of a pretty long career, I'd say. And it's just physically and mentally being away from home now. Home looks looks very different for me now with my twins and my son and daughter. Yeah, just being away from them is obviously quite tough. And I'm just a little bit over it. I'm just over cricket now. And it's time for me to go and play for another team now. And that's obviously my family. That's the long and the short of it. It's just, it is what it is. And it's kind of been that I've been thinking about it for quite a long time now. But I was under contract at Essex, and I had to obviously fulfill the term of doing the 3 years with them.
2: The question's often asked of people who make the decision you have just made, how do you know it's the right time? Do you really know? Aren't you going to have withdrawal symptoms in 6 months' time?
4: Well, that's something that I'll cross when those feelings arise, I guess. But I think I also asked guys who are going to retire before me, how do they know? And they're also just like, it's a feeling that overcomes you. And I pretty much kind of can share that those feelings are very true. Not thinking back then that's like you're going to play for as long as I have. But that feeling definitely starts, and you can't stop it. Obviously my partner needs me back home to help out and do the fatherly thing.
2: Were you surprised when your international career ended as it did, and you've kept playing for Essex and so on, but were you shortchanged at the end of it, do you think?
4: I reckon so. It didn't end the way I wanted it to end, but I did kind of end it on my terms, the way that one, after representing your country for 12 years, you kind of deserve a certain way of going out. Yeah, so it was a little bit bittersweet the way it was almost fast-tracked in me making that decision. I guess it was at that time quite a bitter decision to make, but I guess as time goes on, you get over things. And I'm pretty happy the way that things turned out in the long run.
2: As a fighting opening batsman, how did you see yourself? You looked like a boxer who continually got bashed on the fingers when he was opening, and you carried your bat a number of times. Did you enjoy the grittiness that you brought to the game?
4: Yeah, no doubt. I think from a physical point of view, I'm not the biggest guy. I'm short. Mm. I'm always like the shortest in the team kind of thing. So I had to find and develop a skill that not a lot of guys have, and that was obviously to go out and fight. It's just in my nature. I'm not a person that will physically fight. I'm very much against that. But I had to bring something to the table that not a lot of guys have, and that was to like stand up and be like, if you want to get me out, you're going to have to do everything to get me out.
2: Well, you captained South Africa as well. Did you enjoy that experience?
4: It was it's a bit of a yes and no question that I guess I could start with. I enjoyed the ability to get the best out of my players and seeing them respond to diversity, and when your back's against the wall, to get them up the next day to go out and fight as hard as they can against whoever they are, whoever they're playing against. The thing that I didn't enjoy was the off-field stuff. I was a part-time cricketer. It felt like I was a part-time cricketer and a full-time politician at the times, which was quite a sad thing, sitting back and thinking about what's happened over that course of time. A lot of wasted energy where I feel that I could have used so much better with regards to the team environment. I think when I took over South Africa and the test side, we were number 7 in the world. And then when I left the captaincy role, I think we were number 2 or 3 in the world. So those kind of margins were very, very cool to have, and super proud of being a part of that and being that the driver of that the success.
2: Do you have any reflections on Sandpaper Gate and how it was managed or mismanaged, particularly from the Australian side?
4: It was a very sad moment actually watching that whole thing unfold, and I think the way the Australian guys were treated were just like they weren't criminals. Sure, you did something, but in a way, Australians will do anything to win as well. And unfortunately,
2: well, I'll say the same about you, of course.
4: Yeah, and unfortunately, their backs were against the wall in that test, and they had to find a way of trying to make things better in their camp. And unfortunately, the way it came out and the way they were treated after that was just sad to see. Because at the end of the day, they're not criminals. They didn't kill anyone. They didn't. It was just purely, it was just sad. It was honestly sad to see it happen. And the way they were treated after that was quite disappointing.
2: Fast bowler or fast bowlers, who got up your nose, intimidated you, got the better of you, if they ever did, more than anyone else?
4: Yeah, obviously in the start of my international career, Mitch Johnson was that guy. I mean, he didn't just put the fear of God in my eyes, but a lot of other batters. So I'd say he was one, and obviously with his skills that he brought to the table and obviously that pace that he used to generate was something to really witness. And then as time went on, I think my battles with Anderson and Broad, they were pretty cool to be a part of. And they're definitely like the two of them operating together, I think, were the most feared test bowlers. And obviously then if you go the Indian route, a guy like Bumrah, and then facing the spinners that they had.
2: Now, best ground you played on and why?
4: It will have to be Newlands in Cape Town. I think a lot of people have that answer, but it's just beautiful. I mean, you've got the mountains there. You've got the South African breweries in the background as well. And you can smell when they start making the beers. And obviously, it's just picturesque. And, we've had great test matches there. It's not a massive stadium, but when it's full and the crowd's on your side, it can get pretty raucous out there. I'd say Cape Town, no doubt.
2: Summing up, how would you look back on your career?
4: Yeah, I'm extremely proud of it. Where I come from in South Africa to 12-year international career into my 21st season now. I don't think a lot of people would have given me the time of day to have those numbers behind my back now. Yeah, so immensely proud of it. I wish I'd played more white ball in international cricket, but I didn't have a lot of opportunities with that. But it is what it is. Unfortunately, people select teams and sometimes you're just not the flavour of the month. But according to the Red Bull game, I never would have given myself that really knowing that I'll play 12 years for South Africa is pretty cool.
1: Well, that's Dean Elgar, the former South Africa captain, speaking to our own Jim Maxwell. That was a really fascinating listen. And I know from my interactions with him, Jim and Charu as well, that he was a real thinker about the game, very engaged, and no surprise at all where he said he felt like a part-time cricketer, full-time politician at times in his role. But what he said about his own international career there, Jim, right at the start, when he said, you know, did he feel shortchanged? He absolutely agreed with you on that. Do you think he's very much at peace, though, with his decision now to retire, you know, completely? Because his test career certainly didn't end the way he would have liked.
2: Well, he has the comfort of, as it were, retiring into the bosom of his family. And that is now a priority. So that helps. So he's not, from the sound of it, going to have withdrawal symptoms for more than 5 seconds out of all this as he gets on with his life.
1: I loved his honesty. I'm over cricket. I'm over it.
2: Yeah, I understand that, but we'll see what happens. I wouldn't be surprised if he's in some coaching backroom role with the South African cricket, because he's been a very committed South African.
3: I think one very relevant word that has been used is gritty, if I can use another synonym, doughty. I mean, he was there for keeps. I mean, in a strange way, and I mean absolutely no disrespect either side, perhaps more respect, a very Cheteshwar Pujara-like figure for South Africa, where he turned out to be this test match specialist and not so much into white ball, which is where everybody's attention is these days. A soldier of the game who played really hard, and I'd like to remind him, in case he's ever listening to this program, that being 5'8" or on the slightly shorter side of the team is no disgrace at all. We only have to look at Sunil Gavaskar and Sachin Tendulkar, well short of 5.5 feet, but they have a much better center of gravity. They can do a really good job with the bat. And I do like the fact that you're back to the most important team in our lives, which is family. So good luck with that.
1: Dean Elgar, not the prettiest of batters, certainly the grittiest. I'm Alison Mitchell, and you're listening to Stumped on the BBC World Service. 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And you can watch us on YouTube if you look up the BBC World Service YouTube channel. On last week's show, we asked what makes India's Smriti Mandhana one of the all-time great batters of the women's game.
5: She has the natural gift of timing. It's something like Rohit Sharma has. Now, when she steps out and lofts the ball, or she cuts, or she pulls, or she swivels and flicks, she does it with such poise. I love watching her, but she's so easy on the eye. And she doesn't take any pressure. You can see it in her face. She is calm and she is cool. And she's always there in the moment. Yeah, everybody plays a rash stroke now and then. But she is, to my mind, one of the loveliest cricketers on the ground that you can ever watch.
0: From the BBC World Service, this is Stumped on ABC and Akashvani.
1: Next on Stumped, he's one of the greatest batters of his generation and one of the great Ashes characters of the modern era. But Steve Smith says he doesn't know if he'll play in the 2027 Ashes in England next year. The 37-year-old says he's in kind of a series-by-series proposition, those are his words, and that the next Ashes is a fair way away for him. Well, Smith's already retired from One Day Internationals, but he's keen to keep his T20 career going and play for Australia in the 2028 Los Angeles Olympics. But he's also never won an Ashes series in England. So just how serious is the prospect of him not playing in England in the next English summer? Jim, he is 37, but he's still arguably Australia's best batter. How do you believe we should take these comments of his?
2: Carefully, because I think it all depends on where his hunger for the game is when we get to the Ashes. He's got to get through South Africa, which will be emotionally challenging, if not challenging in other ways with his South African quick bowlers. And then he's got to get past New Zealand and India next year. Now, if he gets through that and he maintains his record and enthusiasm for the game, of course, I think he'll be at the Ashes. But you can sense in the back of his mind there's something left to achieve. And it's one of those rare things, really, for a cricketer, is to think about winning a gold medal at the Olympic Games. My goodness, it doesn't happen very often. if at all. Years ago it did happen, but that was a bit of nonsense between two village teams, really. Wasn't the real deal. This is.
1: Yeah, and he has been saying this for a little while, hasn't he, that he's been taking things, you know, series by series. I mean, if you were projecting forward, Jim, you almost...

0: to decide that.
1: Some people get a bit more tied up with the business of valediction farewell than others. Steve Waugh, David Warner, yes, we could name a few. I'm not sure whether he's as tied up about that as some think. It'll just be a matter of time and place. Look, he might still be playing for Australia when England turn up for the Ashes in Australia next time.
0: Well, what a state would the team be if he's still needed then? I mean, in all seriousness, if he didn't play in the Ashes next year, how big a hole would that leave in the Test side?
1: Well, it's like any retirement of a top player, it leaves a hole, and sometimes it takes a while for that position to be adequately filled, and at the moment it's hard to see how that will happen, but you never know who's going to emerge. There are a lot of fellas on the periphery here who, if given the chance in a bit of time, could make the grade.
0: Yeah, I mean, he is talking so much more about T20 cricket, isn't he? And, of course, with the LA Olympics, very much, you know, sounds like a target, a real target for him. And he's currently playing in Europe at the moment, isn't he, Cherry?
1: That's
0: right.
1: So
0: he's fitting the European T20 Premier League into his schedule. He's already sort of shifting his priorities to angle towards that Olympic target.
2: And I wonder if that has to do with his being in the US or enjoying more family time, because test matches do take long. They're a very different form of the game. And maybe the writing's on the wall, even for Steve Smith, who we've enjoyed his test batting for so long. One of the top four, by the way. It was Kohli, who's no longer there. Kane Williamson, no longer there. Just him and Joe Root. So they've been carrying this enormous weight of performances in test match cricket for so long now. And by the way, he's only played 125. I mean, you think of Sachin Tendulkar playing 200 test matches, and many of those have gone on to play 150. So just statistically and even fitness-wise, there's no question that he has much more in the tank as far as red ball cricket's concerned. But where's this hunger? And if that is waning all of a sudden and he realizes that, yeah, I have just enough energy left for a bit of a swan song. What about that Olympic medal, as Jim was saying? Maybe that's something to go after. Mm. And he doesn't seem like he's on for records. It's not like, can I better Steve Waugh's record, or can I get to 150, or can I get to this average or that? I don't think he's into that. But he has been a phenomenal batsman, and test matches will miss him. It's just, Jim, you guys, and you too, Alison, you keep talking about the Ashes being possibly the pinnacle of all the cricket that's played in the world. And will that influence his remaining in test match cricket till next year when, as we all know, he's never been a part of a winning Australian team in the Ashes in England? So is he goal-oriented to that extent, or is he just listening to his body and seeing the future tea leaves, as you put it, Jim, saying that maybe it's in white ball cricket that I need to do a little more, maybe pick up a medal or so, or another world title? No, he has enough of that. Australia has enough. But, Jim, I do have to ask you, do you think that he's the kind of person who will consider winning the Ashes in England next year as unfinished business, and that I must stay till then regardless of my situation?
1: Perhaps unfinished business, but not to the point of it being overwhelming in the way he approaches his cricket. I think it's just another little item along the way. I sense that gold medal is probably a little bit more on his mind than the Ashes, because it's such a unique one-off opportunity.
0: I mean, for an English or Australian cricketer, Charu, would he be considered a great if he has not won an Ashes series away? You know, there was so much talk, wasn't there, about whether Joe Root is a great because he hadn't scored 100 on Australian soil. I mean, Steve Smith has scored countless hundreds against England, home and away, but he hasn't got that elusive Ashes series away. Does that matter? Does that affect his greatness?
2: I would personally like to think no. He is clearly one of the finest test batsmen in the world in recent times. And yes, there was this whole, we just talked about it on this show, the little low that went with the sandpaper gate thing, and got rid of his captaincy as well. But as a batsman, I don't think you can expect him to have done better. An average of well over 55 and all the runs that he's scored, and his very, can I use the word, strange ways of getting runs that no bowler can seem to get on top of. But, you know, only England and Australia may consider the fact that he hasn't been in an Ashes winning team in England as a negative. I think the rest of the world will be quite happy to consider him one of the definitive batting greats of the modern era, without question.
1: I think on balance, you've got to think of it as each series as it comes. In other words, he's not playing.

0: played in a series in India where Australia have won.
1: Mm-hmm.
0: So perhaps that's also in his mind if he stops for 5 minutes and thinks about it.
1: I do want to ask you specifically, Jim and Chara, about Steve Smith returning to South Africa for tests for the first time since Sandpapergate. Of course, he's been back in the country since, but in particular, an interview he's done with Code Sports has brought this issue back to the fore again. And he's spoken really quite candidly about still having flashbacks of that time, describing how he felt thrown to the wolves, was the phrase he's used, when he had to go through Johannesburg Airport. He said he didn't have any support with him at that time. He's triggered by the sounds of camera flashes going off as he was hounded as he went through that airport. What reception do you think he will get playing test matches in South Africa all these years after Sandpapergate?
0: I think it'll be a bit noisier than the Ashes series that followed in 2019 out of Sandpapergate when he got plenty of boos playing in England. I think the reception will be louder, noisier, but you want to watch out. It might just galvanise him into a mood, an approach that takes the game away from South Africa.
2: Everything must pass. But I get a feeling that the South Africans will be a little more generous than certain other parts of the Antipodean world, where they could be really severe in their criticism. But I think he'll have a set of new best friends when he goes to South Africa to play that series. Earplugs, very important.
1: For the crowd.
2: Yeah, for the crowd. And of course, nothing shuts up the crowd and nothing earns you respect once again than just scoring runs.
3: From the BBC World Service, this is Stumped on ABC and Akash Vani.
1: Well, finally on Stumped, things have gone from bad to worse for Pakistan after being swept 3-0 in the Test series against England. They've since been docked 11 World Test Championship points for a slow over eight in the Edgbaston Test. And Pakistan were already at the bottom of the WTC points table, having lost the opening test. And now they've got just 5 points, whereas top of the table Australia have 96. The team were also fined 50% of their match fee. Cherry, this really is a case of from bad to worse for Pakistan. What do you make of those penalties?
2: Well, they may seem harsh, but they would have been a lot harsher for somebody on the top half of the table or the top three of the table, right? The bottom of the table, it doesn't seem to have made too much of a difference at all. But yes, it's a harsh penalty. And I think that 50% of the match fee might hurt a little more than the 11 points because they weren't quite likely to top the table, were they? But, you know, you reap what you sow. And if they were a little slow and excessively slow, then they have to be prepared. It's not that penalty was unwarranted. It's according to the rules.
1: I know. When I saw the 50% match fee fine, my first thought was, well, they were probably slow in the over eight because they suddenly had a 90-mile-an-hour bowler in their ranks. It must be a longer run-up, maybe slower between deliveries. But, you know, that Razaullah was the very player. Not to say he was, you know, solely responsible, but, you know, you've got a 90-mile-an-hour bowler in your rank, the very thing that lit up that test match, and then they're penalised. And we also think, what player is going to want to play test cricket with long days in the field with a chance of losing your match fee, you know, versus taking on a T20 contract where you're only in the field for 20 overs and you know you're going to keep what you earned? I just think that there's got to be a better way of penalising slow over eights. I don't know what it is and what's going to work. Jim, can Pakistan turn this around? Like, where do they go from here?
0: They can't go down. They're already on the bottom, it seems, so they've got to come up. So I think if they sack Aqib Javed and the whole mob that run their cricket and find some Imran Khans or someone around the place who can bring a bit of leadership to the table, they'll be better off. I mean, they've always been somewhere between mercurial and a rabble since Imran Khan played, and that's a story in itself, of course. But I think that my lingering memory of the series, which was disappointing to one-sided, of course, is the young guy playing that extraordinary innings.
1: Razaullah.
0: Yeah, exactly.
1: He wasn't just the bowler. He absolutely creamed it with the bat. I mean, Chari, they've got to make sure they keep him in the game, haven't they? Like, he's a revelation.
2: It's always nice to have a new star. But, you know, in a more macro sense, I have no doubt that there's a lot of talent still in Pakistan, without question, bowling, batting, whatever. I think Jim, of course, mentioned the whole leadership angle, not just within the team, but also, of course, the board, the officials. If they can beat that, then there's no doubt in my mind that they'll be back to world-winning ways because they have that depth, really. They have to find... Pakistan always been a little maverick in that they don't have a huge domestic structure. They tend to pull in players, especially if there's a good leader. So-and-so's good. Bring in the team. And I do think they can bounce back. So where do they go from here? I think it could get a little worse.

0: for it does get better.
1: Well, let's hope it does get better, because Pakistan are eminently watchable and they provide us with so many stories. So for their fans' sake, let's hope that things do start to take on an upward curve. Well, that is it for this week's Stumps. My thanks to Jim Maxwell and Charu Sharma, and to all of you. We'll see you again next time. Till then, bye-bye.
2: Stumped is a BBC Sport production for the BBC World Service in association with ABC and Akashvani.

0: Plunging on the Blind Side.
1: If we truly are a sporting nation, then we need a section in the census about our sporting interests and affiliations.
2: Why is this?
0: I know. Ryan HG.
2: Surely a write-in campaign would draw the attention of organisers to the need for these questions. And maybe you mark it up yourself.
1: Or just up the top of it. You know, I love Manly. Foz is doing a great job.
2: And I get all my rugby league from Plunging on the
1: Blind Side. From Plunging on the Blind Side.
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4: Hello, and thank you for downloading the Sporting Witness podcast from the BBC World Service with me, Petra Živić. The world tennis number one, Novak Djokovic, has dominated the headlines in 2022 because of his refusal to be vaccinated for COVID-19 and the decision by Australia to deport him. I've been speaking to one of his former coaches, Niki Pilic, about his first major title. It's January 2008, and shortly before the Australian Open final, Niki Pilic puts in a call to his star pupil.
5: I wish him all the best, that's all, because he was preparing for that match.
4: In that match, Novak Djokovic faced Joe Wilfried Tsonga of France. The 20-year-old Serbian had already dispatched the great Roger Federer in the semi, and he told his mentor he was feeling confident.

0: in his head was, if I can beat Federer, I can beat Tsonga too. Very simple. In that time, 2008, Federer was untouchable.
1: In the final, Djokovic lost the first set, 6-4. But the Serbian powered back to take the next two, and in the fourth, he held his nerve as he served at match point. The new champion ran to his family and friends in their box. It was the start of the Djokovic era.
0: I was watching on television every point, I remember. It was great. I put a lot of hours, a lot of work on the guy that was Australian Open.
1: Novak Djokovic is nicknamed Nole in Serbia. His parents owned a pizzeria in Belgrade, and they worked 15-hour days to send their young son to one of the top tennis coaches in the city.
2: When I was, I think, 4 or 5, you know, when I asked to play tennis, I fell in love with the sport instantly. And soon after that, I think when I was 7, I dreamed of becoming the world's top tennis player.
1: But this was the 1990s, and war was raging in the former Yugoslavia. Then, just 11, Djokovic was in Belgrade when NATO bombed the city in 1999. He says the experience made him more resilient and more motivated.
3: It was so loud that we were very close to each other, but we could not, even if you scream, they don't hear you. My dad was carrying my brothers, and my mom was running with stuff, and then I slipped and I fell. And as I turn around, I look towards the building and I see this, you know, stealth plane just flying and just dropping things, and the ground is shaking. And then, of course, that's one of the most traumatic experience and images that I had in my childhood that stayed with me.
1: When he turned 13, Djokovic was recommended to Niki Pilic's academy in Munich. He arrived with his extended family, and it seems they virtually broke down the door.
0: He came with his uncle, and they wait. They came very early, and they jump over the fence and waiting for me.
1: But with many world-class players on his books, Pilic didn't have much time for Djokovic at first. It was actually Pilic's wife who noticed him.
0: My wife said, when he talk about points, incredible, he is talking exactly like you. That was giving me a little bit more push. I took Novak really every day. He never forget anything, not the towel, not the rackets, not the grips, not the water, nothing. He was always ready, never late on training. And I can see in his eyes and his brain and his body that he's incredible, coachable, and then he has a focus, how I can be a better player every month.
1: The improvement was obvious when the Croatian Goran Ivanišević visited the Pilic Academy in 2001. Ivanišević would win Wimbledon that year, but Djokovic, now 14, pushed him hard.
0: They play about 20 minutes and Novak was like in hypnosis. I mean, he didn't make any mistake. This is incredible.
1: And Ivanišević told the BBC it was a close match.
4: We played a set and then he gave me the chocolate after because he thought I lost my energy. Very nice. You know, he was already a nice kid, taking care of the old man like me and giving me a chocolate.
5: So, Goran, what you're telling us is that in the year you won Wimbledon, one of your toughest matches was actually against a 14-year-old Novak Djokovic.
4: Actually, yes.
1: Djokovic began to win junior and then senior tournaments. But minor titles never mattered to him. Niki Pilic remembers one occasion when Djokovic was congratulated by his father, but he told him not to bother because the win wasn't important enough. That first big title would come in 2008.
6: Novak Djokovic has won the Australian Open men's title. Djokovic's victory ends the run of 11 straight majors, all won by Roger Federer or Rafael Nadal.
1: Soon after his first Grand Slam, Djokovic called Pilic. Even though he was now with a new coach, he wanted his old mentor's advice on how to keep winning big.
0: I talked hours and hours about that, and he know that I'm a lot of experience. When you win the Australian Open, you start 1 year with Grand Slam. They give you a little wind behind you and confidence in yourself, in your shots, and you know you can beat anybody.

0: everybody if you play good.
1: The wins did continue. In 2010, Djokovic led Serbia to its first and only Davis Cup. The next year, he overtook Federer and Nadal to achieve his childhood dream of becoming world number one. The big two were now the big three. That July, he also won the major that he and millions of Serbians had grown up watching on TV.
2: Novak Djokovic is the new Wimbledon champion, beating Rafael Nadal in four sets.
1: Djokovic was now something of a national hero.
3: It really hit me that, you know, it's not only about me. It's about this nation. It's about young people around Serbia that are looking up to me and cheering me on to really represent our country and not just hit the tennis ball.
1: But although he's popular with many Serbians and also with tennis fans, particularly in Asia, Novak Djokovic has never been universally admired. Unlike Nadal and Federer, Djokovic often gets booed and he's seen by some as a bit arrogant. But Niki Pilic says that's unfair. And he remembers one tournament in Beijing where Djokovic was particularly funny.
0: He started his speech with a little bit Chinese. And people like that. He has his personality and his charisma. People like it or not, that's another story. He is what he is. He put $9 million in the kindergarten in Serbia. He respects every of his opponent. The way that Novak is acting, I think, is very good.
1: And now in January 2022, it's Djokovic's personality and his personal views on vaccines that are in the headlines, not his tennis skills.
4: The Australian government has cancelled Novak Djokovic's visa for the second time.
5: Novak Djokovic, the men's world number one tennis player, has been kicked out of Australia, having lost...
1: The vaccine affair has derailed Djokovic's bid for a 10th Australian Open and his 21st Grand Slam title, which would have made him the most successful men's player in history. Niki Pilic thinks Djokovic's behavior has not been perfect, but that he's also been treated unfairly by the Australian authorities.
0: Maybe he did small mistakes, but in the same time, the way the Australian officials are acting on Novak, and I don't want to be too rude, but I mean, I think they are terrible. They don't give any kind of credit to the guy that won 9 tournaments. The way that they treat him like criminal, that's ridiculous.
1: Niki Pilic was speaking to me, Petra Živic, for that edition of the Sporting Witness podcast. Thank you and goodbye.

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7: It's September 2012, and one of tennis's top players, Esther Fahir, is feeling the pressure to win her 470th consecutive match and bring home her seventh Paralympic gold medal for the Netherlands.
8: A lot of people expected me to do good here, and I felt a lot of pressure on my shoulders, and not only from my team and my people, but also the whole country.
7: As a professional wheelchair tennis player, Esther Fahir had spent 668 weeks as world number one. But after such a successful career, she was starting to think it was time to bow out on a high.
8: I didn't dare to focus on that because then I was scared during the Paralympics that I would lose focus, and I was only worried about, you know, is this going to be my last match? Is this going to be my last forehand? Is this going to be my last whatever?
7: Esther's tennis career began in the aftermath of childhood trauma. At the age of six, she'd started suffering from hemorrhages and strokes due to a birth defect on her spinal column. Attempts at corrective surgery resulted in Esther being paralysed from the waist down. But as she told me on a recent visit to the Lee Valley Hockey and Tennis Club in London, she wasn't going to let her disability hold her back.
8: Of course, it is tragic and it's not a happy phase that I had. But if your mindset is right and the people around you are right and saying that there's still a lot possible, then you can make a great life even with the disability. It's not such a big thing.
7: Esther's international winning streak began in 1998. She won major titles in both singles and doubles tournaments and became wheelchair world champion five times.
9: It's amazing what Esther has achieved over the years, of course. For 10 years, she's been unbeaten. Only in squash, you have Genghis Khan, who won, I think, 500 matches in a row. So one other athlete in the whole world, in the history of sports, basically, has done better or has a bigger streak.
7: Fellow Grand Slam and Wimbledon champion Richard Krajicek has followed Esther's career for many years.
9: In the beginning, her achievements mostly were recognized as a wheelchair tennis player, but because she's been so very successful, I think she's grown above the sport and she's become a great ambassador for Holland in general and also for all sports.
10: Hi, I'm Esther Fahir and I'm world number one, and I'm here to make your game shine with a few tips from the very top.
7: I assume that you've watched and seen her in action a few times over the years. Is there anything about her style that you particularly admire, Richard?
9: Well, what admires me when I watch wheelchair tennis in general is the movement, the way they move the wheelchair around the court.
10: The most important thing in wheelchair tennis is to keep yourself moving so you can chase down every single shot.
9: And technique-wise, her backhand. Wheelchair players have to have hit a backhand in a different way because they have to get around that wheelchair somehow. And the way she hits the backhand is so good. I mean, I am able-bodied and my backhand was so bad. So I don't even want to try hitting a backhand from a wheelchair.
10: Whether you hit a backhand or a forehand, make sure you follow through.
7: Esther Fahir's unrivaled ability and the enormous strength in her upper body took her to the Paralympic Games on four separate occasions. Her closest call came in the 2008 tournament in Beijing, where she came up against fellow Dutch woman, Corrie Hohman.
8: I was a set and 4-2 up, and I was pretty comfortable until she was starting to play really, really well, and I got a little nervous, and so she took the second set, and then all of a sudden she was up 5-3, and I was match point down, and I never actually felt how it would feel to be match point down, so I didn't know what to do with my emotions and nerves, and but somehow, in a miracle way, I turned the match around and won it in a tiebreaker in the third set. So, I mean, if you talk about a very tense match, like a gold medal match should be, then this is the match. Yeah, and then afterwards, I mean, the emotions and the crying and the yelling and it all came together.
7: Although she kept her winning streak going, Esther felt that changes were needed.
8: I knew that there was still some improvement inside, like my tennis game, my physical fitness and all that. So I continued and I changed a little bit. I changed my team, I changed my coach. I started working on a new wheelchair, and that gave me enough motivation to keep on going.
7: By 2010, Esther's invincibility had made her famous across all sport. She even agreed to appear in a naked photo shoot for ESPN magazine, the first time a disabled sportsperson had featured in their annual body issue.
8: Well, it was sort of like try before you die. Of course, I was scared. I didn't know if I should do it. And then I talked to the people, and they said it would be appropriate and nice and classic. And I liked the philosophy. Like they said, everybody has a different body. But if you take the maximum out of it, that's beautiful, and that's power, and that's strength. And I liked that philosophy, so that's why I did it.
7: And 2 years later, she was back at the Paralympic Games, still an unbeaten champion, and still ready to give it her all, despite wondering if now might be the time to hang up her racket.
8: London was amazing. I mean, it was close by the Netherlands. A lot of people came and watched. I had an amazing team with me that believed in the fact that I could win another gold medal. And so, I enjoyed it.
7: Esther's opponent in the final of the singles was fellow Dutch player Aniek van Kuik. Like millions in the Netherlands, Richard Krajicek was watching, hoping that Esther's streak would hold for one more game.
9: I think it was at least one set was 6-love, and maybe both even. I mean, she was at one set she was kicking everybody so badly.
7: But Esther remembers the match feeling much harder.
8: I was 3-love down in, I don't know, 15 minutes. So I accepted those nerves and that they were there, that it was okay. Of course, I played Aniek many, many times before, and I knew she was hitting like she can hit, but I also knew that she wouldn't be able to do that for the full set. So kind of trusted on that fact, focused on really small things, like not a whole game plan for the whole match, but more like step by step, game by game, and I guess that worked.
9: It's almost a shame you don't know it's the last match, but that was good because then you really were watching only the tennis and the achievement.
8: When I won, there was a lot of pressure off my shoulder, so it felt like a relief. And that was a good feeling.
9: To go out on a high, it's a romantic thing, of course. Like, oh, that would be great. And in a way, it is great because you don't want to go on for too long because then it can become sad. She felt it best after 10 years so dominating. If you can't motivate yourself, then you have to stop.
7: Esther not only won gold in the singles final, her fourth consecutive Paralympic victory in that category, she also won gold in the doubles too.
8: I did everything

0: Thing that I could. I was playing at my maximum level. I won everything that I wanted to win. And so it was a good time to start a new life.
1: In 2013, Esther Fahir, unbeaten for more than a decade, finally did decide to retire from wheelchair tennis. She now manages the Esther Fahir Foundation, which provides sports programs for children and young people with disabilities around the world.
0: I'm recognized as one of the big national Dutch athletes. Because of that, I can help Paralympic sports in the Netherlands and also worldwide to go to the next step.
2: She's doing so well, and she's so driven. After everything she achieves, to keep going, it's an example for everybody.
0: You can give back to people with sports, and that's something that I'm really, really proud of.
1: Tennis champions Esther Fahir and Richard Krajicek were speaking to me, Ashley Byrne, for this edition of Sporting Witness. It was a Made in Manchester production for the BBC World Service.

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1: ABC News, good morning, I'm Sam Wilkinson. The Prime Minister says Australia is in a pretty strong position in its bid for a temporary seat on the United Nations Security Council. As part of his visit to New York for this week's UN General Assembly, Anthony Albanese is launching Australia's campaign with the slogan, "We listen, we partner, we protect." A secret ballot will take place in 2028 and Australia will need a two-thirds majority of General Assembly members to succeed. Mr. Albanese says Australia is ready and willing to accept the posting.
2: If elected to the Security Council, we will use our seat to advance the safety and prosperity of Australia, our region and the world.
1: Dozens of Australian and international artists have packed out Melbourne's Rod Laver Arena to pay

0: A tribute to Australian legend John Farnham, Harry Buttonshaw reports.
1: People travelled from all around the country to pack out the arena, with many more around the nation tuning in at select cinemas which broadcasted the event. The concert included acts like Human Nature, Keith Urban and Celine Dion via simulcast from Paris. It marked the start of a fundraising campaign for Head and Neck Cancer Australia, a charity that's helped Farnham through his own cancer journey. The 77-year-old could not be in attendance, though, with his family saying his health has declined recently and that he needs around-the-clock care.
0: Geelong residents Angie and Rob say that when the concert was announced, they had no hesitation in securing tickets and making it to Rod Laver Arena.
2: His music's changed hearts and minds and lives of people all over the world, so yeah. Why can't we, you know, why wouldn't we come and celebrate him?
3: And respect
2: it. Yeah, absolutely.
3: Honour the legend.
0: Police say they're not looking for anyone else after a child was found dead and two other children were found with stab wounds in the New South Wales Blue Mountains. A woman in her 40s is also in hospital with critical injuries after she and the children were found in a car near Springwood. Members of the public gave first aid to the children and the woman while calling 000. Superintendent John Nelson says officers have spoken with the children's father. He says the woman was not known to police.
4: It's early days in this investigation, so what I'm here to ask for this afternoon, if there are any other members of the community that may have either dash cam footage or cameras in the vicinity of Waratah Road, if they could reach out to Crime Stoppers.
0: A landmark new survey has found less than half of Australians living with dementia received a diagnosis in the first year with early symptoms sometimes disregarded. The specialist reporting team's Paige Coburn reports.
5: The first survey of Australians with dementia and their carers has revealed slow diagnoses and a lack of support for many people. Some said doctors disregarded their initial symptoms as stress or hormonal changes. Many said they received no information about dementia support services even after they were formally diagnosed. Carers say they feel overwhelmed, lonely, and have no time to look after themselves.
0: Germany's Chancellor Friedrich Merz says he takes responsibility for his party's poor regional election results as the far right made further gains. The BBC's Jessica Parker has more.
6: As the projected results were read out at this CDU election night gathering in Berlin, there were no cheers or celebration. In the capital, the party came second, meaning it risks being squeezed out of coalition talks that will inevitably follow. In the northeastern state of Mecklenburg-Vorpommern, exit polls suggest they could just about scrape through to make it into the state parliament, but that's still a record bad result. While the anti-immigration, Russia-friendly AfD gained ground in both states, particularly in Mecklenburg-Vorpommern, where it appears to have topped the polls. Despite these results, Chancellor Friedrich Merz vowed to carry on with a reform program that he hopes will revive Germany.
0: And Newcastle's advance to its first NRL preliminary final since 2013 with an upset win over the Warriors in Auckland. Here's ABC Sports' Andrew Moore.
7: The Warriors scored first through Leka Halasima, and you thought with a sellout crowd at Eden Park that might be enough to lift them to victory. It was 6-6 at halftime after Fletcher Sharp scored a great try for the Knights in the 29th minute, having earlier blown a try by falling over despite being untouched. Then a great try scored by Dom Young for Newcastle in the 5th minute of the second half, courtesy of a magnificent flick pass from Dane Gagai. The Knights hit the lead 12-6 and they'll never to be headed, even though Halasima scored his second try for the Warriors in the 71st minute. Couple of penalties could have gone the Warriors' way late, not to be, and before a crowd of 48,511, Newcastle 12 beat the Warriors 10. Newcastle to play Penrith next Sunday. Andrew Moore, ABC Sport, Sydney.
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12: 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This week, we're looking back at the 2011 Women's Football World Cup,
13: when the Japanese team became a talisman for a nation that was reeling from a devastating natural disaster. Robert Nicholson has been speaking to the team's coach, Norio Sasaki, and midfielder Mizuho Sakaguchi about the tournament.
14: On the 13th of July 2011, Japan's women's football team, known as the Nadashiko, were playing in the World Cup semi-final against Sweden in front of a crowd of more than 40,000 people in Frankfurt. They went 1-0 down, but rallied quickly and eventually pulled off an unlikely 3-1 win. The team's coach, Norio Sasaki.
15: We were through to the final, and we were so happy. We were thinking that our effort will cheer up our country.
14: It was a special moment for a team that had come to symbolize the resilience of the Japanese people in the wake of the devastating earthquake, tsunami, and nuclear disaster that had struck the country 4 months earlier on the 11th of March. Star midfielder Mizuho Sakaguchi.
16: I joined the team at training camp being held at Nippon Sport Science University, Tokyo. We were on the field, about to start a practice game. We were outside and the ground was shaking violently.
17: Tonight, Japan is quite literally shaken to its core.
14: It was the most powerful recorded earthquake to have hit Japan, but most of the damage was done by the tsunami it generated.
18: A wall of water more than 20 feet high advances across the ocean at speeds of up to 500 miles an hour.
19: Engulfed by the sheer wall of water.
14: Almost 16,000 people died, and more than a million buildings were damaged. The Fukushima Daiichi nuclear plant was badly damaged by the tsunami. Tens of thousands had to be evacuated for fear of being caught in the radiation following the meltdown of three of its six nuclear reactors. The disaster threatened to end the Japanese team's hopes of even participating in that year's tournament.
15: With Japan in such a terrible state, was it even appropriate for us to compete in the World Cup? Would we be able to? That's what was on our minds.
14: The Japanese Football Association resolved that the team would try to compete. But to add to their problems, the Fukushima plant had supplied Tokyo with much of its power. As many of the team were not full-time professionals, they usually practiced at night.
15: But night training at that time was out of the question, since electricity was being rationed. We got a late start, but somehow we managed to train for a full 2 months.
14: Even before the disaster, according to Mizuho Sakaguchi, winning the tournament had seemed out of the question.
16: Coming into 2011, I never imagined we'd win the World Cup. I was content just to get through the qualifying rounds. Prior to the World Cup, we had played America and Germany and had never been able to beat them. So I had no confidence going into the tournament.
14: And according to Norio Sasaki, the Japanese public felt the same way.
15: Japan had no special expectation regarding the World Cup. Almost no one in Japan even realized our women's team was competing.
14: But when the team arrived in Germany, thinking about the beleaguered nation they had left behind became a source of inspiration.
15: Japan was suffering. If we won, we were sure we could lift the country's spirits.
16: Before our practices and matches, we watched videos about the victims, and that really motivated us. I'm not from the disaster area, but watching the videos, for the first time, I was able to put myself in the place of the victims.
14: They started winning games, cruising through the group stages with wins over Mexico and New Zealand before stunning the heavily fancied hosts in the quarterfinal.
15: When we beat Germany, that's when the Japanese public sat up and took notice of us. They started watching our games, supporting us, sending us messages.
16: As far as women's soccer goes, most Japanese focus on it only during the Olympics. A lot of people are probably surprised to hear about women playing in the World Cup. But as we progressed through the tournament, I suddenly started getting more emails. Friends who normally never wrote me were sending messages of support. That's when I thought, the results really make a difference.
15: Someone wrote and said, my family is in a terrible situation, but watching our players compete so hard gave them the confidence to carry on. A middle school student said she loved soccer, but could no longer practice because she lived in the disaster zone. But she knew that one day she would definitely return to soccer, like the Nadeshiko.

0: the Nadashiko's victories were providing badly needed good news for the fans back home. As the team prepared nervously for kick-off in the final, more than 10 million people tuned in. Their opponents were the world's top team, the USA. Their players were fully professional athletes who towered over the smaller Japanese players. In their 25 previous encounters, the Japanese had not beaten the Americans once. This match was the biggest of them all, in front of 50,000 people.
1: We'd never played before such an audience before. I remember feeling nervous. I got goosebumps.
0: Meanwhile, Norio Sasaki kept the nerves at bay.
2: I was happy purely to be able to get the team to this game. I watched with a sense of cool detachment.
0: Japan went 1-0 down early, but managed to equalize and force the game into extra time. Then, with just 15 minutes to go, the Americans went ahead again.
1: We were exhausted, but we were able to persevere because we knew it was the last game and we wouldn't have to play anymore afterward.
0: In the dying minutes, Japan won a corner and Captain Hamari Sawa pulled off an audacious finish to make it 2-2. It was time for penalties. Were you nervous about the penalty shootout?
2: I wasn't nervous at all. Even during the penalty kicks, I was smiling and even cracking jokes.
0: Choosing the penalty takers, Sasaki called Mizuho Sakaguchi's name.
1: I don't like penalty kicks much, and I didn't want to do it. But coach called my name. I thought, done. But I had to do it. In your life, you don't get many chances to take a penalty kick at the World Cup. So I thought, I'll kick this as hard as I possibly can. Luckily, it went in. I was third up. There were still other players left to kick, so I had to contain my joy, but inside, I was ecstatic.
0: The Americans missed their first three penalties, so when the fourth Nadashiko player stepped up and fired her strike home, the Japanese had won.
2: I was so happy to think I was able to deliver this wonderful achievement to the people of Japan. And despite the extremely difficult conditions, our team put in a superb performance at the final. No matter the final score, I thought these players did such an unimaginably wonderful job. So when they won and the team ran onto the field, I stayed back, just like an onlooker, just like the rest of Japan.
0: The result was received with jubilation back home. The team had become national heroes.
1: Of course, my family congratulated me, but what really floored me was the huge difference in the number of press at the airport when we left compared to the huge crowd when we returned. It was totally different, like they were struggling to fit into the room.
0: How will you look back on that match? What does it mean to you now?
2: It was such extraordinary timing, a truly sensational victory. We had won many games internationally, but this one lifted Japan's spirits. I don't think I'll ever experience anything like it again.
1: I don't know if I'll ever play in a World Cup again, so 2011 was a treasure of my life.
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4: When Lorraine Kelly first started going to the gym, she was looking for a way to deal with anxiety and depression. Back then, the mother of two from Eden on the New South Wales far south coast could barely manage two push-ups. 3 years on, she is quickly rising to the top of her class in competitive powerlifting. We spoke to Lorraine about her passion for the sport, busting feminine beauty myths, and setting a great example for her two young boys, Harry and Cooper.
5: I've heard people say that muscly women are unattractive, too masculine, too scary, too big. I never got anywhere in life worrying about what other people think. I'm Lorraine, I'm 33, I'm a mum, a student, and I work. I can deadlift 170 kilos and I'm the happiest in my body that I've ever been. I think a lot of women are very scared to go to the gym because of men, and powerlifting has always had this very strong male connotation. You know, it's a sport for meatheads. They're all the first people to congratulate me. They've all got my back all the time.
6: My mum is a strong, intelligent, sweet woman.
7: My mum is beautiful and she can lift anything.
6: Mum trains.

0: You have to have force. You have to be powerful to do that. And if you're too scared to bring that out in you, you won't be able to do what you came there to do. Finding powerlifting was absolutely the biggest turning point in my life. I've come from being a person who is not motivated. I've had very low self-esteem. I'm dedicated to something for the first time in my life. I found the stronger I got in my body, the stronger I got in my mind, the more I was able to love myself and appreciate who I was and what my body was doing instead of how my body looked. Once you start training and you start feeling your strength, you start appreciating the body that goes with it. Growing up, all my friends were very much the typical surfy Aussie girl. I just wasn't. I didn't look like any of them. My mum is Tongan, and I very much got the Tongan body. I was this big, curvy girl with huge legs and huge chest. And I know when I wasn't in a great place with my own body, I felt really trapped. I know when I feel good and I look at myself and I'm like, you look great, and I take a selfie of that. I'm not posting it because I want other people to tell me I look good. I know I look good. But I think the beauty of social media is that we're in control of what we want to present. I haven't always been a strong woman, and my boys have seen that. I think it's really important for them to see that people can be weak and that it's up to them to make themselves strong. I really want to show them that any goal is achievable, but you have to put in the work. By the end of a 12-week prep for a comp, everything's just getting so much heavier. I'm tired, my body hurts, I cry a lot. It gets to the point where I think I'm going to never do it again, and then I do. You're doing the impossible, and you're making the impossible a reality. And once you do that in a gym, that is just the most empowering feeling.
1: That was powerlifter Lorraine Kelly and her sons Harry and Cooper. And you can see a great video story about Lorraine on the ABC Grandstand Facebook page.

0: The biggest names. The biggest nations. The biggest battles.
1: They've got the beta point. He's over. That is freakish.
0: Australia, New Zealand, England. The Pacific nations. One stage, one World Cup.
1: Rugby League brilliance right there.
0: Rugby League World Cup 2026 is coming to ABC Sport. And you won't want to miss a second.
1: Look out! Game on! That was amazing!
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3: Hello and thank you for downloading this edition of the Sporting Witness podcast for the BBC World Service with me, Theo White. Today I'm taking you back to one of the greatest upsets in sporting history when Japan beat South Africa at the 2015 Rugby Union World Cup. It's the 19th of September 2015 and Japan Rugby Union captain Michael Leach is walking out onto the field at the Brighton Community Stadium in England for their first group stage game against South Africa. Japan's team, the Brave Blossoms, were in the midst of the longest losing streak in the history of the tournament.
4: Going into the 2015 World Cup, you know, Japan obviously haven't won a game in the last sort of 20-odd years. So subconsciously, when the draw got read out, you know, Japan versus South Africa, I think the whole world would have thought, you know, Japan was in for a thrashing.
3: Michael Leach wasn't the obvious choice to be the face of Japanese rugby. He was born in New Zealand and didn't arrive in the country until 2004, aged 15, as part of a high school exchange program. Leach described being made to feel like an alien in Japan, a country which had resisted immigration for years. Rugby in the country was in disarray at the time. The pitch at Leach's new school was half of a dirt baseball field. But he trained hard and rose through the ranks, through this finding acceptance in his adopted country. In return, he dedicated himself to Japanese rugby, going on to play at university in Tokyo and from there to his national debut in 2008.
4: Japan have always had high hopes going into the World Cup and not getting the results that we were after. So going into the World Cup, there was not so much pressure to perform because there was no real expectations.
3: Enter Eddie Jones, appointed as head coach in 2012. Eddie Jones had coached some of the best teams in the world. He was also half Japanese and had begun his professional career in the country. Now he was a man on a mission to transform Japanese rugby. Shortly after taking over, he made his intentions known in a noisy post-match press conference after another heavy defeat.
5: We're not serious about winning. If we want to win, we're going to go there physically smash people, and we didn't do it.
3: Jones accused his players of not being hungry for success, lighting a fire under his team, which he hoped would be the beginning of a transformation. When the group stages for the 2015 World Cup were announced, South Africa were the headline opponent. They're one of the sport's top teams and were a contender to win the cup. Japan were just happy to be there.
4: Subconsciously, we thought probably deep down that things were impossible leading up to the World Cup. But, you know, as a collective group, we knew that we had the ability to create something special.
3: Japan and South Africa had never even played each other, but the Brave Blossoms knew they were in for a true physical test in a game built on punishing collisions. The South Africa team were far larger than the Japanese side, their squad weighing almost 200 kilograms more in total.
4: We just knew we got to get out there and go toe-to-toe with them. And if we hang in there long enough, they'll start to break.
3: And head coach Eddie Jones had them practice one thing in particular, the chop tackle.
4: The idea around the chop tackle is that you want to take their legs out as quick as possible. And the Japanese players or the Japanese team, they are very agile. Like they can get low very quickly, probably the quickest in the world.
3: By the time the team was sat in their changing room before the match, there wasn't much more for the captain to say.
4: Going into the game, I don't give any emotional speeches or big team talks like that. I just go around our game plan and get some clarity and just how we're going to start the game. We're the first guys chasing, we're the first guys off the ground. We can win those sort of little things and puts us in a good space.
3: From the outset, Japan were aggressive. 8 minutes in, they got their reward. A penalty kick put them 3 points ahead. South Africa were reeling, and the chop tackles were working.
4: once we started chopping them down and holding them down so they had to get up, that took a lot of energy out of them. So, you know, that tactic worked for us really well.
3: What had looked like a walkover was now a tightly fought game. Every time one team took the lead, the other would win it back. South Africa took a narrow lead, up 12-10 at half-time, but Michael Leitch was unfazed.
4: In the dressing room at half-time, you know, the mood was pretty relaxed. I mean, we were pretty excited. Like, we'd gone toe-to-toe with one of the best teams in the world, and we just keep reiterating that this is the game plan. This is exactly where we want to be. We're just going to go out there and do exactly what we're doing and just repeat it over and over and over.
3: The second half ebbed and flowed. Going to the last 10 minutes, South Africa had finally secured what looked like a commanding lead. But then a try and conversion from Japan's fullback Ayumu Goromaru levelled the score.
4: Just seeing the absolute shock within their faces during the game, they could not believe what was happening. And, you know, that was exactly what we were looking for.
3: Even though South Africa quickly went 3 points ahead, the earlier try gave Japan the confidence to take the game to the wire. With just 1 minute left, they'd pushed up the pitch to centimetres from the try line. South Africa fouled and had a man sent off. Japan had a draw served up to them on a silver platter. Kicked the penalty for 3 points and end the match with the scores level. It would have been a historic moment, but for Michael Leitch, that wasn't enough.
4: We fought so well for so long in that game, there's no way that we're going to go down with a draw. The momentum was all on our side. We had the whole crowd. It was just one of those decisions where you just got to make.
3: Opting for the scrum was a big risk. If they lost possession, the game was over. Even Eddie Jones on the sideline was screaming for him to take the 3 points. But Leitch wanted a try. He was going for the win.
4: They had one man down, so we knew that there was an overlap. So we decided to take it wide and then bring it back all the way to the edge.
3: After three exhausting scrums and 6 minutes into overtime, they finally forced the ball over the line. The stadium erupted. The noise was deafening. Japan fans were weeping openly in the stands. The captain, however, missed the big moment.
4: I was actually at the bottom of the ruck. I thought we'd lost. So I was sitting there and I could hear the crowd going nuts, and I was at the bottom. I was thinking, what's going on here? We lost or we won? I thought we'd lost. And then I see our tight head prop running over to us with a big smile on his face, and the crowd got absolutely bonkers. Like, it was the loudest thing I've ever heard in my life. Like, it was crazy. There's so many distractions after that, you know. I had 1,000 messages on my phone. TV in Japan was going nuts, and the whole world just couldn't believe what had happened. It was pretty amazing. That was a different team that day. You know, the Japan team played like demons out there.
3: It marked a step change for rugby in Japan. The sport there would never be the same. Interest skyrocketed.
4: Rugby attendance at schools just grew so massively that rugby was one of those sports that the kids wanted to play, and that's probably the biggest impact that we'd left. You know, Japan can beat any team in the world. That's the mindset that we've got and that we've created. There's so much potential here. There's still many great things that this team can do. Yeah, one day Japan will win the World Cup, I reckon. One day. Not my day, but we'll see.
3: Japan hosted the next World Cup in 2019, where they staged another massive upset, beating Ireland and qualifying for the quarterfinals. But it's the win against South Africa in Brighton in 2015 that stands out to Leitch in his long career.
4: Nothing will be able to trump that game. People say that, you know, there's no perfect game, but that's the most perfect game I've ever experienced. You know, coming from a team that's won nothing to beating one of the biggest and best teams in the world, that's pretty impressive.
3: Michael Leitch ending this edition of the Sporting Witness podcast with me, Theo White. It was a Whistledown production for the BBC World Service.

0: The widespread devastation in Nepal following catastrophic flash flooding has washed away villages and destroyed critical infrastructure. The death toll continues to rise while search and rescue teams work tirelessly to locate the hundreds missing. People are in urgent need of shelter, food, clean water and basic supplies. The ABC is supporting the Emergency Action Alliance and has launched the Nepal Flood Disaster Appeal. 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
2: Hello and thank you for downloading this edition of Sporting Witness from the BBC World Service with me, Ashley Byrne. And today I'm taking you back to the Olympic Games of 1992 in Barcelona, when 12 recently independent Soviet republics competed for the first and only time under the banner of the unified team.
3: The Soviet Union died in 1991. In the individuals, I would have a Ukrainian flag, but in team, it would be Olympic rings. There were no Soviet Union red flag anymore.
2: I've been speaking to Ukrainian three times Olympian and former world number one fencer Sergei Golubitsky. For him, competing alongside his teammates from other former Soviet states for the very final time marked the end of an era.
3: That moment, literally, we realized that it's over. Like, you divorced not because you want a divorce, but someone died. Like, your dear spouse just died and you separated forever. It's kind of like this.
2: Sergei Golubitsky grew up in what was then the Soviet Union and began fencing as a boy in the 1970s and early 1980s. If you showed a talent for sport as a child in the former USSR, the pressure was really on to train hard and represent your country. And by the age of 19, Sergei had made it.
3: It was incredible because just a year before, in 1988, the Olympic Games in Seoul, Korea, the men's team became Olympic champion. So imagine 1 year later, I made to the team. So 19-year-old kid makes it. So I don't know, I had this incredible season, but I was working like hell. That's the summer before, I have to admit. I was like, had no day off, basically. But yeah, I all of a sudden, in second part of 1989, I started to just win senior tournaments one after another.
2: The Soviet authorities noticed Sergei's talent, and as he continued to win big, the recognition and rewards came flooding in.
3: I became master of sport of international class, so-called. Get more money. We got, as I recall, I think $1,200 prize money right then. So at that time, it wasn't, I mean, even nowadays, if you have, let's say, £1,000 just given to you after 2 days of fencing, you would say, oh, nice. But imagine 1989, $1,200, I would go back to Kyiv and I could live with this money, you know, for a year. And I'm just 19-year-old kid. So, of course, you come in and it's okay, champagne, everybody, and go to party. It makes you feel that you're above the society or creme de la creme.
2: But things were about to change.
4: 11 Soviet republics agreed to form a new Commonwealth of Independent States today and consigned the Soviet Union to history. They abolished Mikhail Gorbachev's job as president. At their meeting at Alma-Ata...
2: With the collapse of communism and the Soviet Union, the new nations, who had often collectively dominated the top of the medals table as the USSR, had to decide how they'd be represented at the forthcoming Olympic Games in Barcelona.
3: Somewhere by the end of 91, because many, many countries were proclaiming independence, and so you cannot just have Soviet Union team. And so it started basically somewhere closer to the October, November 91, talking about this formation.
2: Three states, Latvia, Lithuania and Estonia, chose to go it alone. But the remaining 12 former Soviet republics, including Ukraine and Russia, decided to compete under the banner of the unified team. Athletes taking part in individual events would now be recognised for the first time as representing their actual country, but anyone in a team event will be part of the unified team, and any medals achieved, individual or team, will be added up to the unified team tally. Their temporary flag, the Olympic Five Rings.
3: It's the same people which you know for years, and you sleep in our sharing room or whatever, travel all the time together, compete together. It's the same people, right? So in that sense, there was no change.
2: For an elite athlete from the former Soviet Union, Sergei had become used to the high life.
3: Soviet Union, when you're in the system, you pay nothing at all. So in theory, if my salary was 500 rubles a month, it's a crazy amount. It's like you have life, you can allow yourself anything.
5: As an athlete, were you aware that was going to go?
3: Yeah. You smell it in the air. No matter how bad propaganda was in the Soviet Union, because it was a propaganda, you anyway love the country. Like we are Ukrainians, we're a little maybe different. But still. And the unified team, it didn't ring the bell.
2: And that change for athletes like Sergei was revolutionary.
3: It was crazy because we got Adidas as a sponsor for the team. It was white and blue. Track suits, let's say, very pretty. No logo, no nothing. Nothing was written on it. But it was like we got shoes, everything.
2: Sergei had grown up around a tough Soviet sporting ethos, which included relentless training regimes in the mountains. For him, there was no question of failure.
3: If you win, you are everything. If you lose, you're nothing. For me, Olympic medal, like especially gold, would substitute everything in life, anything. So that's how the mindset. And even today, in some countries, they just think the same.
2: But on the field in Barcelona, things didn't quite go to plan for Sergei.
3: Of course, I was disappointed because I lost to Philippe Omnes, the Frenchman. I lost only one time, never before, never after. So for me, it was a very bad experience. You know, I was like furious, upset, mad with myself and the entire world.
2: So Sergei's dream of an Olympic gold wasn't realized, despite being at the top of his game. But he did grab silver and relish the pride he felt in finally representing an independent Ukraine.
3: It was rather for me about thinking about Ukraine. My father was my coach throughout entire career from day one, feeling the proud for what I've done and my father and how we worked and trained for years and years. So it was like our medal.
2: Sergei's silver would be one of 112 medals in all for the unified team. It meant the Olympic Five Rings flag would be raised more than any other country, just nudging the United States into second position. It was the last time the former Soviet republics would collectively top the medals table.
5: Did you realise that this unified team that had been put together was likely to be the only time, really, that that was going to happen, that next time you competed, it would be for Ukraine?
3: We went back to the village, to our apartments, and we just sat, we opened a bottle of vodka, just put it on the middle of the table, we were just drinking like someone died. We were crying because we realised future, I knew I will not have this massive, giant, monstrous team, which gives me chance and leverage to be Olympic champion. I knew for Ukraine would be no chance. And actually, we were very close a couple of times since then, but still never that close.
2: Barcelona was the last time the former Soviet republics would compete as one. With newfound political freedoms came insecurity.
3: Like Russian team, for example, they had problems for some years. They were really looking for sponsors to sponsor them to go into the World Cup tournaments. They had no financing, even Russians. This machine and the system was completely fell apart in every republic. The Ukraine, as an independent country, we would be really short of finances. I had to beg to pay like a ticket and to go to various competitions for $300.
2: 32 years on, Sergei remembers Barcelona as a historic turning point, both for his country and his career. He became number one in the world after the Barcelona Olympics and would go on to win gold medals representing Ukraine at three world championships. He's considered one of the greatest fencers of the 20th century and is now a celebrated coach based in California. Sergei Golubitsky was speaking to me, Ashley Byrne. Thank you for downloading this edition of the Sporting Witness podcast. It was a Made in Manchester production for the BBC World Service.

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0: ABC News. Good morning, I'm Simon Lauder. The Prime Minister has formally launched Australia's bid for a seat on the United Nations Security Council on a visit to New York. Here's National Affairs correspondent Jane Norman.
1: Anthony Albanese is in New York, joining dozens of world leaders for this year's UN General Assembly. Today, he formally launched Australia's campaign for a two-year term on the UN Security Council from 2029, pitching Australia as a middle power capable of shaping the global response to challenges, including the rapid rise of AI. In what he's described as a modest campaign, the Prime Minister plans to trade on Australia's good name and reputation, as well as its leadership on climate change and online safety. Australia and Finland are currently the only countries in the race for the two spots available. Jane Norman, ABC News, New York.
0: US President Donald Trump says big things are going to happen soon in the US-Iran war. Middle East correspondent Caitlin Kelly reports.
2: President Trump told Fox News he is weighing up wiping Iran out, letting it rot economically, or reaching a deal. Iran warned against any major new US-led offensive, citing intelligence of a potential attack. Signs of escalation over the past 24 hours included Trump cutting short a trip to Camp David and US warning its citizens in the region of a possible escalation. Fighting also continues between the Saudi-led coalition and the Houthis, while the security situation in Saudi Arabia remains volatile following a Houthi attack near Riyadh. Qatar said it's moving between regional capitals in an effort to work with the US and Iran to resume talks.
0: Exit polls in two state elections in Germany have spelled disaster for Chancellor Friedrich Merz, who's fighting for his political survival after just 16 months in the job. Europe correspondent Catherine Diss reports.
3: The right-wing anti-immigration Alternative for Germany party has won the largest share of the Mecklenburg-Western Pomerania election in the northwest, while Merz's conservative CDU party got just 5.5%, barely crossing the threshold to enter state parliament, and if confirmed, would be the worst result for the party since 1949. Meanwhile, in the capital Berlin, the far-left Die Linke party is out in front, followed by the CDU. The results might not yet prove a knockout blow for the Chancellor, but his future hangs in the balance.
0: Back home, where the government projects Australia's population will be approaching 40 million by 2066. Here's political reporter Tom Lowry.
4: The federal government will today release its latest intergenerational report, a set of projections on where the country's finances are heading over the next 40 years. One indicator is population, and today's figures will forecast that Australia will grow to 39.3 million people by 2066. That's just under 1% a year, and slower than the past 40 years. Australians will live longer but have fewer children, slowing the rate of growth. Treasurer Jim Chalmers will today warn that Australia faces serious risks and pressures, but he argues Australia is better placed than other countries to manage them.
0: The first national survey of Australians with dementia has revealed many face a long, complex journey to get a diagnosis. Less than half of those surveyed got a diagnosis within the first year of experiencing symptoms. After diagnosis, many said they received no practical information about what to do next. Dementia Australia's Dr. Cale Stokes says this is unacceptable and people need the best chance to prepare for what's to come.
5: There should be some dementia navigators embedded in the system to help people be able to move through the system most effectively, because there's so many people that could benefit from good post-diagnostic support.
0: It's been revealed that just a year after Chinese CCTV cameras were removed from federal government buildings over surveillance fears, cameras from the same company were back in Australia on board a new brand of electric vehicle. Cameras made by Dahua Technology were removed in 2023, and the following year, Chinese EV brand Leap Motor launched in Australia, fitted with Dahua cameras. The ABC's Four Corners was able to drive a Leap Motor car near sensitive sites in Canberra, including ASIO's headquarters and the Royal Military College, Duntroon. Shadow Defence spokesman James Patterson told Four Corners, "It makes no sense.
6: It's extraordinary to me that we've ripped out Dahua cameras from defence bases because they pose a national security risk, but we've allowed that same technology in a connected vehicle to drive around those bases with all their cameras, all their sensors, all their data collection."
0: You're up to date with the latest ABC News.

0: 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Big hits.
1: Plants it straight down the ground for six.
0: Big wickets.
1: He's bowled. That's it.
0: Big moments.
1: What about that? Unbelievable.
0: T20. One Day Internationals. The test series between Australia and New Zealand.
1: Drives beautifully through extra cover for four.
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4: Getting to know all about you.
5: Well, today we are getting to know Canberra Raiders back rower Zach Hosking. He's on the line. Zach, how are you doing?
6: Doing well, mate. Thanks very much for having me.
5: No, always a pleasure. What's your middle name, Zach?
6: Middle name is Ryan.
5: Ryan. What about your nickname? What stuck with you?
6: I've had a lot, actually. I've got a lot. Down in Canberra, I get a mix of different names. Obviously, Hosko is one. They call me Hockey. Hosko, Mule, obviously, from the old man.
5: Your old man owned that one, though.
6: Yeah, but no matter where I've gone in my woody life, it's always followed me.
5: Yeah, really?
6: Yeah. The Mule nickname is, no matter where I go, someone will call me that.
5: Well, it's good that it's multi-generational, I suppose. And for those who don't know, Zach's father, David Hosking, was an excellent front rower and he was forever known as the Mule. When did you fall in love with rugby league? I guess you grew up with it being in your blood.
6: Yeah, grew up with it. I've got an older brother who played before I did. He's 3 years older than me, and I started off in soccer when I was 5 or 6, and then I saw him play footy and then I never looked back. I switched straight over and... it's been footy ever since.
5: Was there a point, or what point was it, where you realised, holy crap, I can make a living playing footy? When did you realise that could become your career?
6: Well, from the start, I always wanted it to be my career. But when I didn't know if I was any good at it or good enough to do it until I sort of start making those little rep teams, and you see, you know, the little the guys that playing your local league team that weren't selected in these little rep teams that you make when you start young. You're like, oh, maybe I'm actually all right at this. So probably at that point, I reckon.
5: What's the first job you ever had?
6: I actually worked at the Knights Stadium. From Newcastle. So I worked at the Knights Stadium doing the catering.
5: Did you really?
6: I cooked the hot chips and made the hamburgers and stuff like that. Yeah, it was my first job.
5: How good. That's fantastic. All right, what about the first car you ever owned?
6: I got a Subaru Forester. So I wanted some sort of wagon-type setup to chuck, you know, surfboards and bodyboards and tools and

0: in the back and drive off. So, yeah.
1: Did it last for a while?
0: Yeah, it lasted a while. And then when I started my apprenticeship, I wanted to get a ute. So I traded it in and got a ute.
1: Yeah, good. All right. What's the best piece of advice you've ever been given?
0: Well, I was at a point in my career coming through where I was sort of, I was ready to give it away. And the best advice I got at that point was to don't look back in 10 years and wish you'd give it one more go. And that's what made me have my last shot at the dice and making the NRL, and it worked out that year.
1: Yeah, cool. All right, well, give me an achievement in your life that you're most proud of. Can be footy or anything else.
0: Probably just making it to the NRL. The way, sort of the long road I had to go to get there wasn't a debut at 25, so I wasn't sort of a straight out of school into the top 30 system. I had to grind my way through it while juggling a full-time job as a carpenter at the same time.
1: What is your favourite sport, Zach, other than rugby league?
0: Probably golf. Not that I'm any good at it, but I just enjoy playing it. It's a great social activity with your mates. So probably golf, I reckon. Or I like watching the UFC as well.
1: Who's the best golfer at the Raiders?
0: The big fella just retired, actually.
1: Big Papa. Yeah, he used to play on game day. I love that story. What's a bucket list sporting event that you'd love to attend?
0: I'd love to go maybe like a Super Bowl or something like that, or like a Texas football game for the Texas A&M or something like that.
1: Oh, college footy, yeah. That'd be amazing.
0: Yeah, college football would be awesome.
1: We are getting to know Canberra Raiders forward Zach Hosking. What was your favourite television show as a kid?
0: Like a real young kid?
1: Whatever you want.
0: Oh, I can't even remember.
1: Well, what's your all-time favourite TV show then? Doesn't have to be as a kid.
0: Of all time, probably Game of Thrones. It's a pretty common one, but if anyone who's seen Game of Thrones would probably agree, it's probably hard to beat.
1: Favourite character in Game of Thrones?
0: Jon Snow.
1: Jon Snow, okay.
2: My father used to say, we find our true friends on the battlefield.
3: The Boltons are defeated. The war is over. Winter has come. If the maesters are right, it'll be the coldest one in 1,000 years. We should ride home and wait out the coming storms.
2: The war is not over. And I promise you, friend, the true enemy won't wait out the storm. He brings the storm.
1: What about movies? Your favourite all-time movie?
0: It's a toss-up between Remember the Titans, like Denzel Washington, that's the absolute belter. And there's another one called Inception, directed by Christopher Nolan. It's an unbelievable movie. It's a bit of a mind. You kind of need to put your phone in another room and concentrate to really understand what's going on. It's a bit of a mind bender, but yeah, I love the movie Inception.
1: Yeah, Inception. Yeah, no, good.
4: They say we only use a fraction of our brain's true potential. Now, that's when we're awake. When we're asleep, our mind can do almost anything.
5: Such as?
4: Well, imagine you're designing a building, right? You consciously create each aspect. But sometimes it feels like it's almost creating itself, if you know what I mean.
5: Yeah, like I'm discovering it.
4: Genuine inspiration, right? Now, in a dream, our mind continuously does this. We create and perceive our world simultaneously, and our mind does this so well that we don't even know what's happening. Dreams, they feel real while we're in them, right? It's only when we wake up that we realize something was actually strange.
1: What's something we don't know about you, Zach Hosking? Do you have a hidden talent?
0: Well, I grew up playing the guitar, actually. I got a guitar for my 8th birthday, and I played the guitar all the way through school. I did high school music as one of my year 12 subjects, and I went really well, and I had to play 4 performances in front of 3 judges, and I scored really well, actually. But probably since that year, I haven't picked up a guitar since.
1: Yeah, right. My daughter has just gone through exactly the same process. What guitar, acoustic or electric?
0: I did a bit of both, but I prefer acoustic.
1: Yeah, okay,
0: I'm
1: cool.
0: I'm laid back.
1: I'm with you. You didn't strike me as a bass guy. Can you cook?
0: I go all right. Actually, recently I've had a few of the boys come around weekly, and we do a big Mexican night. So do a massive batch of tacos once a week for the last sort of 5 weeks of the season, which is good.
1: That sounds very good. So yeah. You then, Zach Hosking, are hosting a dinner party. You can invite 3 people, alive or dead. Who are you inviting?
0: Oh,

0: Well, the first one definitely is Michael Hutchins.
1: Really? From NXS, yeah?
0: Yeah, lead singer of NXS. That's probably my favourite band of all time. I used to love Michael. I've seen all the docos and movies and stuff about him. I was something about him when they did a movie about him, like a two-part movie years and years ago. I recognised all the songs, but I didn't realise it was from NXS, and I really liked them. So,
1: mate, he would have some stories to tell too.
0: Absolutely. I don't know. The other one's probably maybe someone like Donald Trump.
1: Yeah.
0: Just tell the truth about anything. I'm sure there's a lot of things he'd know that a lot of people want to know.
1: Do you reckon he would, though? You're sitting around having maybe a sports drink with the Donald. Do you think he would tell you the truth? Would you get it out of him?
0: Probably not.
1: No.
0: But maybe we could do up some sort of truth serum and get something out of him.
1: Oh, now we'd take you to whole new areas. All right, so we've got Michael Hutchins, Donald Trump, and?
0: Jeez.
1: You got one more seat, man. You got to fill it.
0: Maybe someone like Mike Tyson, because he'd have some cracking stories as well. But then I might sit on the other side of the table to him, though, because he's a pretty intimidating dude.
1: Oh, yeah. So, well, that's a heck of a mix. Michael Hutchins, Donald Trump, and Mike Tyson to feast on your tacos. What's your favourite band or singer of all time? Or is it NXS?
0: Favourite band, NXS. A bit of an old soul. Born the wrong generation, musically.
1: Yeah,
0: I'd play them.

0: You're as old as I am musically. What about the best concert you've ever been to?
1: I used to love going to the festivals around Sydney and Newcastle when I was growing up. It was a bit, that's a bit more like duff, but I actually went and seen the Red Hot Chili Peppers 2023, I think it was, in Sydney, and that was unreal. So, over the Chilis.

0: My kiss.
1: What about a favourite holiday destination?
2: It's an easy one for me. It'd be Bali. I go to Bali every year. I'm pretty keen. I don't know when I'm going this year's break, but I'll probably do what I did last year and book it maybe two or three days before I actually fly out. So that's somewhere I love to go every year. Just relax.
1: Do you have a bucket list destination that you'd like to go to that you haven't been?
2: Yeah, I'd actually love to go to New York. I'd really love to go to New York. I'm quite actually fascinated by the whole, and it's coming up shortly, or the where Ground Zero is.
1: September 11.
2: September 11 attacks were. So I've seen the museum and footage of the museum and that there. I reckon that'd be pretty interesting. And then I've heard a lot of good stories about from the bars and the way you walk around and that in New York. And then the other one's Nashville, where you can just pretty much walk along the Nashville Strip and you just hear live country music going on in all the bars and stuff. Lights are bright and you just pick your bar and go in there and maybe there'll be a line dance in there. Not that I can do that, but...
1: If you start doing the Dayside Dough, I'm going to give it away, but I can picture you in the Bluebird Cafe.
2: Yeah, but something like that. I've been to Vegas with the Raiders last year, so that's probably... I'll probably steer clear of there for a while after that trip.
1: Yeah, you don't need too many of those. All right, Zach Hosking, some rapid-fire questions. What's your take on clowns? Great fun or terrifying?
2: They're good fun.
1: Summer or winter?
2: Summer.
1: Chocolate or vanilla?
2: Vanilla.
1: Sweet or savoury?
2: Savoury.
1: Peanut butter, smooth or crunchy?
2: Smooth.
1: And this is it for you, Zach. Tomato sauce. Cupboard or fridge?
2: It goes in the fridge.
1: Of course it goes in the fridge. You're a champion. Zach Hosking, great getting to know you. Thanks so much for your time. Enjoy the off-season. Enjoy your impending trip to Bali. Thanks so much.
2: Thank you very much. That was fun.

0: Edging on the Blind Side.
1: Teachers have got to be explained to kids that every time you buy a scratchy, you're not going to win. There are some times when you don't win. And you can have a run that obviously in time will be offset by a winning streak.
0: Ryan HG.
2: You just have to wait.
1: You just got to wait.
2: And patience.
1: Patience.
2: And you treat the losses with the same degree of enthusiasm as you treat the wins.
1: That's right.
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4: 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It's hard to beat a person who never gives up. So said Babe Ruth, and our next guest certainly proved that point. Back in 1974, baseball pitcher Tommy John suffered a serious elbow injury. His career was over. Until he underwent a revolutionary surgery that was named after him, and he became known as the Bionic Man. We wanted to bring you Tommy's story because he passed away just a few weeks ago at the age of 83. A couple of years back, he told his story to Not by the Playbook's Rachel Naylor.
5: It's the 17th of July, 1974, and we're in Dodger Stadium for a twilight baseball game, the Los Angeles Dodgers versus the Montreal Expos. 25,000 fans are watching, and all eyes are on Dodgers pitcher Tommy John. He's having a great season, and by the third innings, the Dodgers have a 4-0

0: nothing lead. Next up, Tommy's pitching to home run threat Hal Breeden.
1: I felt good. I was throwing the ball good. I had good life on the ball until I threw that one pitch. Man, I felt this in my elbow. I've never felt pain like that before. I knew that it wasn't anything. I shook my arm and said, I'll shake the pain out. I shook my arm and I threw one more pitch and I got the same pain and I walked off the mound past our manager, Walt Alston, and I said, Waldy, you better get somebody in. I'm done.
0: The club doctor took one look at his star player's elbow and feared the worst. He referred him to a specialist who had bad news for Tommy and a strong Tennessee accent to boot.
1: What? You sure done it? Yep, you tore that ligament. You know, and I went, okay, what do we do? He said, well, we can operate, but you'll never pitch again.
0: With his career hanging in the balance, Tommy went back to club doctor Frank Job for a second opinion.
1: He says, well, here's what we'll do. We'll rest for 3 weeks, and then we'll start back throwing. And I rest, did nothing, came back, started to throw, and the pain was there every time I threw a baseball. The pain was in my elbow, and I knew that I was a goner for that season.
0: But he didn't give up hope, and neither did Dr. Job, who suggested attempting an operation that had never been done before. He planned to cut out a tendon from Tommy's forearm and graft it onto the torn ligament in his elbow. He gave Tommy odds of 100-1 of the surgery succeeding.
1: He said, I've never done this on an elbow before. I've done it on polio patients on their knees and ankles, but never on a major league pitcher. My wife was pregnant at the time with our first child. And he said, you know, this is probably not going to work. So what do you have planned to take care of your family? I said, you mean another job? And he said, yes. Finally, I said, I want to have the surgery. You do your job, and I will more than do my job. I will rehabilitate it for 1 year, 2 years, or even 3 years, because I am going to pitch again. And that was my whole thing, is I wanted to pitch. I wanted to pitch Major League Baseball.
0: Did you ever consider a different job when he warned you it might not work?
1: Nope, not at all. I didn't, not in the least.
0: September 1974 was a big month for Tommy. On the 25th, he went under the knife. Dr. Job drilled 2 holes in the bones of Tommy's precious pitching arm, and the replacement ligament was woven in a figure of 8 shape. The next day, his wife went into labor.
2: Were you able to hold your baby?
1: Yes, because the cast is bent at a 90-degree angle. So I could hold her in my arms and that, and I couldn't sing to her because I can't sing.
0: With the surgery done, Tommy knew the hard part was just beginning, the long, slow road to recovery.
1: For 6 weeks, we just did nothing, absolutely nothing. I was bored crazy, but, you know, I had my daughter to play with and to sing to.
0: 16 weeks after surgery, Dr. Job finally gave Tommy permission.
1: I started throwing to my wife because I knew I wouldn't throw too hard. And then when I started feeling better, I moved up to my neighbor who played in an industrial softball league and then progressed. Because the only way I knew, and the only way I know today, to get your arm ready to pitch is to throw. You can lift weights all you want, but you've got to throw.
0: But progress was grueling. It wasn't until halfway through the 1975 season, a year after his injury, that Tommy's arm no longer hurt. By the start of the next season, in April 1976, Tommy was back.
1: God, I loved it. The competition was great. I won 124 games before surgery. After surgery, I pitched 13 years. I never missed a start. I pitched out of the bullpen, and I won 164 games. So I would say that the surgery did me quite well.
0: He became known as the Bionic Man and went on to play for the New York Yankees, the California Angels, and Oakland Athletics.
1: The name of the surgery is the ulnar collateral ligament replacement surgery with the palmaris longus tendon. And Dr. Jobe said, I just got tired of saying that. When he would go out and give talks on what he did to me, some doctor in there said, oh, the Tommy John surgery. Yeah. And it stuck.
0: 4 years after Tommy, San Diego Padres pitcher Brent Strom became the second player to undergo the operation.
1: He had the surgery, but, you know, it worked. But he didn't come back as well as I did. And his line was, if you have the ligament replacement surgery and you don't pitch well, it's called the Brent Strom surgery. If you have it and you pitch well, it's called the Tommy John surgery, which is a good line.
0: And that surgery has since prolonged the careers of more than 500 Major League Baseball players. But there are real worries about who else is having it done.
1: It makes me feel good that we have a system that you can repair the damage. But the thing is, why are these guys getting hurt? And you're starting to get younger and younger, and parents get involved. The statistics show that you have the surgery and you throw harder. Well, the reason you throw harder is your arm was slightly injured before, which didn't allow you to throw to your maximum speed. But they think that little Johnny can go get Tommy John surgery and he's going to throw harder, and therefore he's going to get major league scouts to check him out, and he's going to sign this big contract. And that's where they're absolutely dead wrong.
2: So you think some people are having it done unnecessarily?
1: Absolutely. Not professional players, but younger players from 12 to 17.
0: Tommy retired from baseball in 1989, but remained good friends with Dr. Jobe until he died in 2014.
1: You've never seen a more gracious surgeon. You know, he could have said, well, we did the Frank Jobe surgery on him. I was at the right place at the right time. I knew that he would do the best job in the world.
3: Tommy John, who passed away last month and who was recounting the story of how he became known as the Bionic Man. That story was taken from Not by the Playbook on the BBC World Service. 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

0: Where's Simone?
1: A killing in the night. 20 years later, police still haven't solved the case, and I want to know why.
2: Did you kill Simone Strobel?
3: No, never.
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7: In the last 2 years, Alexa Leary has broken world records, won gold medals at the Paris Paralympics. She's released music and as of this week is now a published author. Talk about an overachiever. Her book Sink or Swim is out now and it documents her second life after the cycling accident that changed her life. Alexa, firstly, congrats on the book release. How are you feeling about it?
8: Yeah, I'm feeling really good. I'm really happy that the book is finally out. Like it's been a year or so now and I'm like, yes, it's out.
7: I always imagine the coolest bit is when you get it, you get to see it, it's in your hands, you can smell the pages.
8: Yeah.
7: What was it like when you got that first hard copy?
8: Oh, I couldn't believe it. I had like a little tear in my eye because I was like, I'm so happy this is finally out. Like it just made me so happy and proud for how much it's taken and time like that. It's amazing.
7: And what about the hardest part? Because I kind of think that's the cool bit, but the hardest part is the actual writing.
8: Yeah.
7: What was the toughest bit?
8: So like to get it out all on the paper, like to get it all out, to say the truth, to just put out the truth of my accident and even before and after. It was just so much to say that. And also the biggest thing is like, you know, bringing in about a traumatic brain injury. There was just a lot of factors in there that it was hard for me to talk about, but I wanted to share it in the book. So it was really incredible putting it on there.
7: Did you have to make a commitment to write something down or to someone to be like, I'm going to be, you know, an open book. All the good bits and all the bad bits are going in.
8: Yeah. So like I didn't want to put some bits in it, but then I got to terms of going, you know, Lex, it's a good thing to do that because it's going to help a lot of other people. So that's how I felt upon doing it.
7: Was that the goal? Did you have something from the start that it was about helping other people?
8: Yeah, of course, and also bringing awareness of traumatic brain injuries because it's something that I suffer with for the rest of my life and, you know, it's going to bring out so much awareness.
7: You wrote it with Ali Pascoe. The book features not only your voice but lots of people close to you, so your parents, your brothers and sisters, doctors. For people who don't know, you had that cycling accident, age 19, resulted in your traumatic brain injury, which is, you know, a lot of what the book is about. Reading those early parts that you don't remember, you say you don't remember anything about it, anything before it, really tiny snippets, but now it's down on paper. What was it like to, I guess you would have heard bits and pieces and you were taken back to the scene, but what was it like to see it written down by these people who experienced it, you know, firsthand?
8: Yeah, no, it was a lot because, you know, after the accident happened, my parents had to like fully sit me down and talk to me and tell me because I wiped all my memory and everything from the day of the accident. Like the neuro doctor said, I won't have 4 to 5 years prior, like any memory. So it was really hard for me to process the accident. And yeah, that was just like a hard factor to actually even see the photos and things on paper. It's really hard. Even reading it in the book, it got me. Like I did cry because it was like hard to read.
7: Did your parents, had they sat you down to talk like lots of times before, or was this the first time where it all was done in such detail?
8: Yeah, so like when I was out of the accident, that's like when my parents had to, you know, actually tell me exactly in details of the accident because my brain, I was so bad in the accident. Like in the hospital, I couldn't walk and talk. So I was gone. My brain was out. But in rehab, I had to come to terms with it. I'm living a second life, Lex. Like you've got to realize this. And that's why my parents had to sit me down and tell me exactly the story.
7: It's reading it and knowing you from like an outsider's perspective, someone who's seen the videos of you as this like bubbly, fun person, this who's full of life, you know, the way you talk about music and living your life. And then reading the book, it was really eye-opening. Do you think that's what your reaction, or you want people's reaction to be, is to see the entire spectrum of what you live with?
8: Yeah, because like people just think, oh, she fell off a bike. Oh, that's it. It's like, oh, no, I'm living a full second life. Like I have severe traumatic brain injury, like damage in my brain. It's changed my whole life. And so that's like, it's difficult. It's really hard living with a TBI. I have to be honest with you right now. It's so hard.
7: The heightened emotions is one thing that you hear about. Tell us day to day where that shows up.
8: Yeah. So my behavior is like very, very hard. Like, so my emotions go insane. I get sad, happy, angry, depressed in a day, in a second. It's like insane. And my emotions is just, oh my goodness, like I can't even explain to you. That's why I have a behavior coach to help me guide me into the right direction of my behavior.

0: But honestly, oh, when I wake up, I don't even know who I am sometimes from the memory. It's just, it's really hard. I have to be honest with you right now. It's so hard.
1: How are you doing today? Well, like, this is a stressful day, you know, telling people about your book and about these hard parts of your life.
0: Yeah, it's actually been a very busy day. And sometimes I don't remember, but it's okay. My brain's like 51st dates, but it's fine.
1: So when you say you wake up, does it take a second to work out what mood am I in? Like, what is my brain giving me in this moment?
0: Yeah. And like mostly every night before I go to bed, I do write out my notes of what I'm doing the next day. So I'm on board with what I'm doing. So I know that to try tame my emotions, to not make them so heightened. So that's a big thing that I have to do, which is, it's hard. Personally, it's really hard.
1: Yeah. So after the accident, how long was it before you were again swimming? Because doctors said to your parents, they said a few times, be prepared to say goodbye. They said you mightn't walk or talk again. Yet it wasn't that long before you were swimming again and competitively.
0: Yeah. So like when I got out of the hospital, the neuro doctors literally said to my mum and dad, like, we want to get Lex's right side because I'm physically damaged from the brain. So I destroyed my left side, which made my right physically damaged. And so now I'm left-handed, weirdly to say. I was always right, but now I'm lefty.
1: Really?
0: Yeah, I'm left-handed now. My right is really hard. I'm always at physio and things like that, but it's hard. Anyway, so the neuro doctors were like, get in, swim, and we want to get her to try work the right side. And that's where it all started. And literally, it was just, I had passion and I was like, I want more than just, you know, rehab. I've had a massive accident. I've got to go out there and do something good for myself. So that was the biggest goal. And I don't know, look where it's got me. I'm like, yes, like you did it. Hey. Yeah.
1: Your dad talked about in the book, like channeling that anger that you had. So that emotion into swimming. Was that how you saw it when you got in the pool? You were able to harness all this energy?
0: Yeah, 100%. Like, you know, because I was frustrated. Like I'm living a whole second life. I was just always like, I want my old life. But if I think about it, I go, no, I don't. I love who I am now, where I'm learning to accept her and understand her. But yeah, no, it's just, I don't know, life is just hard.
1: Yeah.
0: It can be. Like, honestly, it is difficult.
1: And making the Paralympics is extremely hard. It's beyond just living a hard life. So how does your TBI affect training? That those tough sessions in the pool, which you have to do if you want to be a gold medalist like you are.
0: Yeah, like honestly, it's tough because like, especially with like my behavior, like every morning at training and I'm training my little heart out and stuff like that, but it's really debatable on my emotions and behavior, to be honest with you. It's difficult, but like I get through it and it's like, I don't know, I'm very determined and passionate person. When I want something, I'm going to fight for it. And that's what I've done since getting out of the hospital. Even in the hospital, I fought to walk and talk again, but I just have that mindset.
1: You fought all the way to the Paris Paralympics, world records, a couple of golds, a silver. Like, that is crazy. Are you able to fully comprehend just how wild that journey is in the space of 3 or 4 years?
0: I know, it's incredible. And I'm so proud of myself for how far I've actually come. But it like took me a bit of time to process when I won, because like with my brain, it's like the process of things, it takes a long time. And I was literally like, when I won and tapped the water, everyone was like, I won. And I was like a shock. I was like, what? Like what? And then I got out and everyone's like, you've won, Lex. And I just couldn't believe it.
1: Yeah. Is it the heightened emotions of joy go wild as well?
0: Yeah. Yeah. I was out having the best time of my life when I got home.
1: In Paris, did you have a fun time?
0: Oh, yeah.
1: Yeah.
0: I still had a great time.
1: Yeah. What does the joy do compared to, say, the anger, the hard bits? Is the joy, you know, exponentially better? How do you experience it?
0: What was that? Sorry.
1: Like, how do you experience the joy? What does that feel like in your body when that heightened emotion happens?
0: Oh, it just like, it makes me just feel happy. Like, and I've done all the hard work. So I'm just like a little relief off me going like, you've done your hard training. You've worked so hard at it. Like, look what you've done. Like, that's just a relief to be so happy. That's what it does.
1: Have you heard from other people who live with a TBI who are inspired by what you do?
0: Yeah, I have actually, and it's incredible. And I love meeting them because I'm inspiring them as well to get, you know, the help they need. And that's the biggest thing I want. I want there to be a day. So the day of my accident, the 17th of July, I would love that to be Traumatic Brain Injury Awareness Day. And I will fight for that because I feel like we all need to be recognized and known, because we all struggle with it.

0: TBI, and it's really hard. It is really, really hard.
1: So there's not a day currently for
0: it? No, there's not a day. There's brain injury day, but I want there to be a traumatic brain injury, because that's what, you're born with a brain injury. With traumatic brain injury, you have it in life. Like me, I was 19 and I got it. So that's what the difference is, yeah.
1: So sport was such a huge part of your life before the accident, before this second life. You're a triathlete, you were cycling, you were training when the accident happened. Do you know, or have you heard from people about how sport is now for you compared to what it used to be? Is there a difference, or is it still, you know, what it was for you as always?
0: Look, I can't ever ride a bike again, which is fair, because like that was not a good day, the day of the accident on the bike. It's just not going back there. Yep. But sport has been the biggest part of my life since a little kid. I've just always been that little go-getter, like, you know, ADHD. I just go out and get it. I'm like, wow. I just loved it. It's just been the biggest thing in my life, sport. It 100% is. And I just got so much passion for it, especially swimming. I just love it.
1: And then why do you want, because everyone, well, a lot of people love sport, but to take it to that next level and compete, where's that come from?
0: Oh, my mindset. I've got a good, strong mindset. When I want something, I'm going to fight for it.
1: Yeah.
0: So I'll make sure I get it.
1: Okay. So how are we getting this day on the 17th of July? Who have you talked to? Who are the powers that can make that happen?
0: I don't know, but don't worry. I'll push it. Yeah. I'll go. I'll get it.
1: Yeah. Congrats on this book. I do want to ask you before we finish about music. It's a big part of, you know, you love sport, but you love music. I know it gives you that joy. I saw that footage of you literally learning to walk again. Like your right foot, your right leg wasn't really moving, but you were singing a song. How is it that was in your memory and in your brain, that power of music?
0: Yeah, it's actually it's incredible personally, but like at the back of my brain, so like your music side and your creativity sit in the back.
1: Okay.
0: So I destroyed my whole brain very, very badly, but some of it down the back, I didn't, where the music sit, it heightened. So music, even in the hospital, I couldn't walk or talk, but I knew every word to every song. And everyone was like, what? How is this possible? Like, it was incredible. I see videos and I'm like, wow.
1: Yeah.
0: Wow. Yeah. So then, I don't know, music is the biggest part of my life, like personally. I love it more than anything.
1: When you think of your Paralympic gold, when you think of that crowning moment in Paris, is there a song that comes into your head?
0: Oh my goodness. I won't forget it. Kylie Minogue, when I got my medal, I had to sing it. I'm sorry. There was about to be the next event was about to happen, but I literally had to have a little stage and I had to get up and sing la, la, la. I fully was enjoying it. I didn't even care about the medal. I was like, this is going off.
1: Forget the anthem. It was Kylie.
0: Yeah.
1: Have you met Kylie?
0: No, but I want to. I really do, and I have to dance. Like, she has to sing, I just want to dance in front of her.
1: And it's Coachella at the moment. What are you into music-wise right now?
0: That's pretty cool. Hey, I don't know, everything. I love everything. Music's just such a big thing in my life.
1: Yeah. Before I let you go, it is the next couple of years leading into LA. There's Brisbane on the cards. Is that something you like to think about? Is that something that's too big to dream of? Where do those bigger goals sit for you?
0: Oh, no, 100%. Like LA, yeah, 2028, that's definitely on the go. Like I'm 100% all for that. Mm-hmm. And I'm very excited. But like my next song, I'm really, really excited for that too. And my book, just, you know, there's lots of fun things happening and I'm excited, but I'm locked down into training. I'm locked down.
1: All right. Well, Alexa Leary's new book, Sink or Swim, is out now. Alexa, you should be not only super proud of that, but all of your achievements. So thank you so much for putting yourself into that book. It's an amazing read and for joining us here today.
0: Thanks.

0: ABC News. Good morning, I'm Simon Lauder. Electric vehicle maker BYD has removed any reference to China and surveillance from its Australian privacy policy after questions from the ABC. Angus Grigg reports.
1: 2 weeks ago, BYD's policy said it could gather data from Australian vehicle owners if there was suspected illegal or improper activities. It said this could be done through surveillance activities. But when Four Corners asked what this meant, BYD's response was to publish a new policy. All reference to China and surveillance was gone. The original policy gave the company almost unlimited powers to collect information on its Australian vehicle owners. The new policy still does not prevent BYD sending customer data to China. BYD told Four Corners it has not and would not share Australian data with Chinese authorities.
0: The Prime Minister has officially launched Australia's campaign for a seat at the world's most powerful diplomatic table. Here's National Affairs correspondent Jane Norman.
2: In New York for the United Nations General Assembly, Anthony Albanese has launched Australia's bid for a two-year term on the UN Security Council. Mr. Albanese plans to trade on Australia's good name and reputation, as well as its leadership on climate change and online safety. He argues having a seat at the table would give Australia the power to help shape the world's response to challenges, including the rapid rise of AI. The Prime Minister will lobby leaders in New York to support Australia's bid for one of the two seats available from 2029. Jane Norman, ABC News, New York.
0: Iran has vowed to retaliate against any major new US-led offensive, while President Donald Trump has warned big things are going to happen soon. Here's Middle East correspondent Caitlin Kelly.
3: The president told Fox News he was weighing up wiping Iran out, allowing it to rot economically or reaching a deal. Iran, citing intelligence, warned against a new US-led offensive. Signs of escalation over the past 24 hours included Trump cutting short a trip to Camp David and a warning to US citizens in the region of possible escalation as fighting continues between the Saudi-led coalition and the Houthis in Yemen. And the security situation in Saudi Arabia remains volatile after a Houthi attack near Riyadh. Qatar said it's moving between capitals to work with the US and Iran to resume talks.
0: Australia's population is projected to be about 40 million by 2066 as Australians live longer and have fewer children. Here's political reporter Tom Lowry.
4: Treasurer Jim Chalmers will today release the latest intergenerational report, a set of forecasts on the nation's finances. The latest population forecast will suggest Australia will hit 39.3 million people by 2066, at a growth rate of just under 1% a year. It's slower than previous forecasts and significantly slower than the past 40 years. Australians will live longer but have fewer children, according to the forecasts. Jim Chalmers will use the report to argue that while the country faces serious risks ahead, it is better placed than others to manage them.
0: A survey has found less than half of Australians living with dementia were diagnosed in the first year, with early symptoms sometimes disregarded. Paige Coburn reports.
5: The first survey of Australians with dementia and their carers has revealed slow diagnoses and a lack of support for many people. Some said doctors disregarded their initial symptoms as stress or hormonal changes. Many said they received no information about dementia support services even after they were formally diagnosed. Carers say they feel overwhelmed, lonely, and have no time to look after themselves.
0: A child has died and two other children and a woman remain in a critical condition in what New South Wales police are treating as a domestic violence incident in the Blue Mountains. A five-year-old boy was found dead inside a car yesterday while two others and the woman aged in her 40s were taken to hospital for surgery. The woman was not known to police. Deputy Commissioner Peter McKenna says it's horrific.
6: We are treating it as a domestic violence incident. The 42-year-old woman, we would say, is a suspect in this matter.
0: A man will face court today charged with murdering a 70-year-old woman in northern New South Wales. Police will allege the 37-year-old broke into a home at Mole River on Saturday night. Police arrested him, then found a woman's body at a neighbouring property that had been partially damaged by fire. Police say the pair knew each other. It's alleged he also tried to steal a car and assaulted the male homeowner. ABC News.
7: Stand by.
8: Roy and HG.
7: Ladies and gentlemen, boys. boys and girls, jet ski loons looking for a picnic to splash, and fat tire e-bike rodeo clowns creating untold mayhem on footpaths across the nation. Our great code stands on the precipice of international sporting greatness. So, with soul in the shorts, feeling in the feet and joy in the jumper, it's time to bump, it's time to thump, it's time to sink the slipper. Let's pull the cord on the Evinrude two-stroke and set off for the far horizon. It's another blast of bludging on the blind side with the master of midfield mayhem, rampaging Roy Slaven, and the man with a fistful of bait and burly, Captain Flathead, H.G. Nelson.
8: Cedric has been sumped, AO, a.k.a. The Drain. Now, Torch Heaves torching the blindside blue paper for another week. It's certainly a familiar sound at this time of the year of the sumpster camped in the ABC Smart, ABC Soundproof booth at ABC Local Radio. And can I start, as I do usually, Hello Australia, H.G. Nelson, lifting the lid on another magnificent week of consenting concussion magic. What a week! What an incredible week. A week when, let's be honest, too much sport is barely enough. And it is another Super Saturday. Sure, there's less matches on than normal, a normal football round, but the importance of the matches is increased exponentially. Exponentially. I mean, it's a Super Saturday easily and covered in depth here on ABC Sport and ABC Local Radio. Aussies from start to stumps, it's beyond awesome. It's the planet beyond awesome. I mean, have a look at your solar system. Find awesome, and then this is a planet that we're headed to, which is beyond awesome. And look, I've been there and had a look, and they just said it's fully sick. You won't like it here. And I'm kind of, let's face it, I don't agree with planets much, but I am today. Fully sick. It's a TLT, a trip of a lifetime. Before we get stuck in, let's have a quick squiz at the Festival of the Moon results so far. Now, I've said this before, many times before, the preliminary matches are often the best matches of the year, and it was proved again at the SCG last night.

The Swans had it in their grasp and they let it slip. It was a magnificent last quarter. I think that, if I'm right in saying, the Fremantle side, who were a bit, out of it for the three quarters, got into it at the three-quarter break and came home with the last six goals of the game and won eventually 12-11-83. That was Fremantle. Swans 10-11-71. So the Fremantle team, the happy team from Fremantle, the Dockers, Wharfie time. I mean, they've built a mythology around it and it's looking good for a grand final tilt against the winner of today's match, Hawthorn v Brisbane Lions. Now, the closeness of the game, the drama of the occasion, the fact that the Swans had a dominant, run for three quarters until just before three-quarter time when Hunt got a goal, and then off they went, the Fremantle team, and really dominated the final quarter. I don't think, from memory, the Swans got a goal, or they might have got a point. That was all. They just backed up and left. Now, in the NRLW, there was a great game out at Campbelltown. It was Tigers v Raiders, and Tigers, who I make mention in my opening remarks here, the Tigers appearing in a final for the first time in 15 years in any competition. Sadly, they didn't score, but they didn't lose by much because the Raiders were only able to get six when Isabella Waterman scored in the 17th minute, and that was all she wrote really there. So with those thoughts in mind, we come to the second preliminary final between the Hawks and the Lions, as mentioned. It's a twilight eliminator at the G, the MCG, with the ball up at 5:15 p.m. today. Now, if the Lions and the obviously the Hawks can turn on a cracker like last night, then we're in for a great preliminary final weekend. I'm not counting it off. And in the league, it's the Roosters v the Sharks at Allianz today, 7:50. So you can watch, you can get all the action of the AFL and then swap over and see the rugby league. Now, Busman to the Code, City Fog has 147 buses out on the road, shifting the millions of fans from the Shire to Allianz. And what's a lovely touch, he's got an old Shark player like Gal or Sparkles McGaw or E.T., etc., on every bus. So you'll be able to meet the players as you come up from the Shire on the Sid Fogg. Well, he's talking about a lift that would, it's a movement of people that's second to none in the history of the world for a sporting event. This semi is shaping up as an old-fashioned niggle-off with the Sharks urging their powder keg, Ronnie Mulitalo, to unsettle Superchook's Mark Nawokwantawase and Spencer Leniu. And so a niggle-off is on the cards for the big one this afternoon. In the league tomorrow, it's the Warriors v Knights at Eden Park. The Knights, so far, the surprise packet of the final series, playing excellent rugby league and could go on with it. And the next, the NRLW finals, should I say, next on the NRLW final schedule, I mentioned the Tigers in my opening remarks, and they finished, let's face it, back-to-back spoons last year, and they just had one win for the year last year. And this year, as mentioned, after the 15 years of run of outs, they're back playing finals, and it's great to see. And the rest of the card is an eliminator today between the Broncos and the Knights. Gee, the Knights have had a year. At the Totally Workwear Stadium. Location a bit of a mystery to me, but I love the sound of it. Totally Workwear Stadium at 4:05 p.m. Roosters and Titans have the bye in their finals run. And can I just ask in passing, crowds? Was anybody else bothered about the lack of crowds at the first week of the finals in the rugby league in particular? I just leave that there. And before we dive into the cut and thrust of the week, the big news from league headquarters this week is that Peter Verlandes will become the CEO of the Big Wheeze and the chairman of the Australian Rugby League Commission. It's a two hats, one head operation now. A stunning discovery in administration rules of business of the greatest game of all has allowed this controversial walk around to blossom. Now, let's not forget that PVL, that's Feathers, began his life in Wollongong after a glittering playing career with the Dapto Canaries and the Thrill Butchers. Pete caught the train to Sydney from Fairy Meadow. And on this October long weekend, his lifelong dream will be realised at a glittering coronation ceremony. That's what I'm describing it as, a coronation ceremony before the 2026 Big Dance kickoff. Now, a lot of people have made the comment there. It's been very QT about who's appearing at the Big Dance this year, 2026, long weekend in October. You know the familiar drill. And usually there's a great artiste from around the world of show business come along. Well, we're not having that this year. We're having a coronation ceremony for Verlandes. Peter will arrive at Acor on the big day in the morning, Sue.

War when he dined with the Queen before her untimely death on that fate-filled day in September 2022. A lot of league players, you know, remember that fondly, that day that we saw Pete in the carriage going along to meet. You know, obviously had the fish and the soup and the bread rolls and, you know, the rubber chicken and so on. It all worked out well. It was the day when the HMQ went onto the big sky that left all league lovers in rubble. Now, Peter's going to arrive with the game ball tucked under his arm, having jumped out of a Cessna 150 at 25,000 feet above Acor Stadium. Now, this will be some trick because obviously he's got the, hold the hat on with one hand. He's got the ball under the other arm and he's got to still pull the ripcord on the parachute. I mean, I don't know how he's going to do it. Maybe he's got something, you know, an automatic release triggered by the pilot of the plane when he thinks he's about the right height. He'll land in the suit and the top hat he wore, as mentioned, to the Royal Supper, the final Royal Supper. He'll arrive as an ordinary commoner with a passion for rugby league and leave as King Feathers the First to Bulleye. That's been granted by the palace that that's the obviously where the current king is in residence. But, that'll get sealed. Those seals will come through as part of the event. And after the big dance, he'll be known by all subjects as King Wayne in homage to the great coach. So he's selecting his Wayne the First of rugby league. The coronation will follow the same script that was delivered at Westminster Abbey when Charles became our king, by extension the king of rugby league, on May the 6th, 2023. So a few years ago. The congregation is asked to wear to the coronation a footy jumper and shorts ensemble of their own choosing. No problem there. Incidentally, let's not forget that royalty and rugby league have always danced an attractive rumba. Charles's father, Prince Philip, was the proud patron of rugby league for decades. I mean, they kicked off in 1908. I think Prince Philip got on board in about 1909. He loved it. The details of the big day will be fleshed out in coming weeks. Oh, let's face it, there's only 2 weeks, so it's not a long time to wait. And suffice to say that the traditional highlight of the big dance will be a spectacle of prominent Dally M winners, past and present, running on with their kitchen doors to be flopped down and run over by monster trucks circulating in club colours of war and NRL teams. I mean, that's a given. That's a standard part of the big dance program now. And to see all the players, past and present, running on with their doors, waiting for the monster trucks to drive over, it'll have everybody standing, I'm sure. So much to look forward to before King Wayne kicks off get the historic final game for 2026 underway. And the code needs your input to this event to make the coronation totally memorable and a fitting celebration of our first King of Rugby League. Now to more pressing issues, and there's an old rugby league adage known to school kids across the nation that screams, the bunker hates rugby league. This tourism got a good run last weekend. The hatred of the bunker of four rugby league was there for all to see last weekend when the rabbits were completely darted by bunker stuff-ups, and the bunker then pushed on to feature big time in the Chooks v Panthers fiasco. In the refereeing, now in the Panthers v Chooks fiasco, now did I see a forward pass penalised in that game? I haven't gone back to look at the stats, but I've got a vague feeling there was, and that certainly wasn't on my bingo card. In other finals fallout, after the big win at Allianz, the Sharks are resigned to never playing a final at House of Mould, a.k.a. Shark Park, a.k.a. the Ocean Park Project Stadium, ever again. This is a tragedy. I mean, the atmosphere of the House of Mould is superb. It pulls a very knowledgeable crowd who parked probably in Miranda or somewhere in Miranda Fair and then walked up. They flirt with death every time they turn up at Shark Park. And at this hectic time, it's been suggested by thought specialists that rugby league players, that's all rugby league players, need something to take their mind off the cut and thrust of the greatest game of all as they approach their finals campaign. As you know, many walk through kitchens looking for relief. Others seek solace in Monday night lagers and too many oat milk stout schooners of reality. That's just a fact. But Bulldog Lockie Galvin has found distraction from the crushing anxiety of league in a love of horse flesh and racing. He loves everything about the caper. He started a degree in vet science and has lined up his blacksmithing apprenticeship for the off-season. In the meantime, he's doing a 40-hour-week job pricing and doing form for Have a Flutter, the one-stop bet shop working out of Rooting King Lodge, which is, drawing a lot of interest with their spring racing carnival in mind and their odds on some of the Melbourne Cup, etc., Everest, so on. Lockie's up at 4 a.m. in his trackside for the early gallops with the stopwatch ticking over by 4:25. It's a great example for young, fit Australians.

experience with bugger all to do. And who, you know, let's face it, if they're not trackside, they're looking for peace to disturb. That's where I was going with that idea. I mean, get them on the track, that's what I say, and all of a sudden society's moving on. Bruce Wood, a stable boss at Rooting King Lodge, believes Galvin will make a superb clocker in time. When Lockie gets his training license, Bruce believes that he has the talent to go all the way and win the Fat Five. That's the Everest, the Slipper, the Melbourne Cup, the Cox and the Barossa Pearl. The best of the lot. The thing that impresses Woodus is Lockie's attention to detail. It's second to none. Gus Gould, the author of the controversial report into St George, which won a Walkley all those years ago, and a knowledgeable pony player himself, often joins Lockie on the rail at Rose Hill for an hour or two of chat about stable whispers and form of top jockeys before supervising training at the kennel in Belmore. This week it was off to Madryn Sir for the Spanish F1. The usual suspects were on parade. Norris, Antonelli, Verstappen, Hamilton, Leclerc all lobbed on the front of the grid. From there is a snooze fest as the recently refurbished track didn't allow for any overtaking. I don't know where the architects got it wrong. I mean, it's that sort of thing where we've got to turn here, we've got to straight there, we've got to put the grandstand there, and we've got to put the Paella outlet there, and we got all those right. We just didn't have it wide enough so as cars could overtake. But it's an easy thing to overlook. Almost impossible to correct, though. It's a snooze fest. It was, drivers apparently had to literally be jolted away with charges of electricity from, Race Central. Our Oscar in the McLaren was seventh on the grid when the light turned green. Sadly, Piastri was hit twice on lap one by that joke, George Russell. He hit twice before the first corner. You've got an idea of how they take off. They only run about, maximum 100 metres down to the first corner. He got hit twice. Our kid struggled with a smashed in front of the end of the McLaren, but heroically, like you knew he would, like you knew any Aussie would, brought the busted wreck home into eighth slot. Verstappen completed a rare double, second in the main dash for cash, but first in the 100 go-kart comp. It wasn't across the 100 go-kart comp, but it did look good. While in Spain, Jess Fox took out gold in the K1 ICF Canoe Slalom World Cup in Siu. She overcame an early two-second penalty to score 93.77 seconds in 93.7 seconds with 322 points. Sister Noemi narrowly missed the podium coming fourth. Then to the English Premier League. To the English Championship, and Socceroo Mohamed Touré scores inside the opening minute of the Norwich v Middlesbrough clash. Touré took 52 seconds to find the back of the net, but the Canaries could not hold on, and after 90 minutes, they were down 4-3 in a classic. Now, in AFLW, the North Streak continues. We've been plotting the North Streak for some time, and it continues with a scare against the Navy Blues. Final scores 4-9-33 to North, Blues 3-5-23. So a win to the North by 10 points. Now, the US Open. Sabalenka fine after going down to Rybakina in the final will lighten her wallet by 70,000 large. The images of the former champ smashing a racket are magnificent. I wouldn't have bothered there, but then there was the verbal outburst, and I understand players do get cross when things do not go their way, but I thought burning the net, filling the umpire's drink bottle with metho, taking long jimmies in the nearby bushes, pulling the head with a suspicious illness break of 3 hours and leaving a poo in the opponent's shoe. We're uncalled for. Went too far. One thing but I can turn a blind eye to all those if the tennis is good. But one thing I cannot stand and will never agree to or see the funny side of is ball abuse. Building the slanders and just willy-nilly hoping it connects with the spectator's head is madness that is beyond my understanding and stretches any sympathy to the breaking point that I have with a player in the predicament of a player in a top-flight slam. And worth at least 70,000K in fines. And I don't resile from these positions. I never will. And to our Wallaroos, while they did not salute against the world's best in the 45-15 loss against England, the Big W showed enough to suggest the Aussies are on their way. They've turned the corner. The team led at 10-5 at halftime, and the next Wallaroos clash is against France in the Maurice David Stadium at a special family time of 1:45. Blindsiders, stand well back, and let the hounds of hustle see the lure as we welcome to ABC Sport, ABC Local Radio, a man who is passionate about Australian small business.
Obviously, this great Aussie contributes today on the condition of complete anonymity, so I'm not going to name him. Rampaging Roy Slaven, can I get the bludging bunny in motion for

0: another week by asking what highlights caught your restless eye. 4K HD large language model machine learning AI encrypted bubble jammer.
1: Yes, thank you very, very much, Aisha Nelson, of course.

0: they are prepared to have a go, and I congratulate all of them. And welcome, you're the listenership. Can do, people. Can do Aussies. Stephen Smith. Well, he may miss the Ashes, it would appear, due to commitments he has to cricket in New York. I think Stephen has invested a little bit in the team there. I think he might even have a bit of an interest in the competition in general. And this will be his focus. He's suggesting instead of the Ashes. I think it's very disappointing, but, you know, it's the modern world we live in.
1: Is it un-Australian?
0: Well, I'm not sure yet. I'm not sure, but it's getting close. It's borderline.
1: It certainly is borderline.
0: It's borderline.
1: Imagine that.
0: But I tell you what isn't complete. Look, he's admitted to being traumatised and reliving Sandpapergate whenever he's photographed. This is a trauma, and I'd put out here a call to any psychiatrists who might be listening. I've never heard of this particular syndrome of whenever he hears a click of a camera. Yeah. Sandpapergate comes back and he relives the trauma.
1: Does this still apply to when he's in America?
0: This applies to wherever he goes.
1: Right.
0: Wherever he goes, wherever he's photographed. I'm not so sure whether, smartphones taking photographs, they don't make a clicking noise. So maybe he's unaffected by those. But any old-fashioned camera, a camera that makes a clicking noise, upsets him. And trauma comes back and he gets the shakes. He's, upset.
1: Has to lie down.
0: Yeah.
1: And do people go around going
0: I'm sure they do. And I'm sure once he gets to South Africa, that's all he's going to hear. I said to him, mate, this is the sort of thing you got to keep to yourself. Don't tell people. Talk to a psychiatrist. That's why I'm appealing now, if there are any psychiatrists who are listening who have heard of this syndrome, to get in touch and we'll pass the information.
1: Your suggestions.
0: Now, Joe Opataya, he has stunned Las Vegas and has earned a world title cruiserweight shot. And I think that's going to happen in May in Vegas. And this is very, very great news. I don't think Opataya has been beaten. He's undefeated now in about, 12 bouts? 12 bouts, I think. And the bloke he took out, whose name I can't remember, but it might occur to me sometime in the next hour, I don't know. But he'd been previously undefeated as well.
1: Wow.
0: So this was two undefeateds hopping in the ring, cruiserweight, and Opataya took him out. No belt.
1: Right.
0: But he's up for a belt now. It was an eliminator.
1: Sure, good. Something on it, at least.
0: There was something in it, yeah. This is great news for Opataya freaks, of which there are many. I mean, he's a very quiet Australian. Very quiet Australian. Opataya, he hasn't got big tickets on himself or anything. If there's a bit of plastering to do, he'll have a go.
1: Yeah, and the spark plugs.
0: The spark plugs, he'll do it. Yeah. Rotate Drains. The tyres, he'll do it. He'll do it. He'll give it a go. Re-roofing, he's your man. Now, it's the end of a golden era. This is the first time in over 20 years that one of the big three, that is Roger, Rafa and Novak, are not in the top 10.
1: Mm.
0: What an era it's been. What an era it's been.
1: We never thought...
0: Can I just say that I think the real golden era, however... I mean, people are talking about this is the golden era, Rafa, blah, blah, blah, blah, Roger. The real golden era, I think, was Lou Hode, Roswell Laver, Roach, Nuke, Stolly, Roy Emerson. That was your golden era, wasn't it? I mean, that's when Aussies ruled the world.
1: I know.
0: When it came to tennis.
1: It was brighter gold, wasn't it?
0: It was.
1: Now, can I ask, Sinner and Alcaraz and so on, I mean, they appear to be the next generation.
0: They are the new, yeah. And Zverev. Although Zverev seems he seems a little bit mad. I mean, he was the last to know that he'd won the US Open.
1: I know. What's he doing out there?
0: He was just happy to serve all day, keep going. They had to say, no, stop, mate, no, you've won. What? Oh, I've won. Great, beauty. What an idiot. Now, with the collapse of Liv.
1: Oh.
0: Cam Smith is owed over $4.8 million. Lucas Herbert, I'm a little bit concerned about. He's owed $1 million.

0: founder, Phil Mickelson, who knows? I'm just hoping that Phil hasn't spent the money before it's arrived. Phil, we know, is a little bit, well, change tends to... He seems to have a hole in his pocket.
1: It does.
0: Let's put it that way.
1: Yeah, yeah.
0: And a lot of change seems to spill out wherever he goes.
1: Are you suggesting that Liv may owe a investment firm quite a lot of money?
0: Well, I'm not sure. I hope not.
1: Yeah.
0: I hope not. But we know what Phil's like. We know what his track record's like. Winning doesn't come all that often.
1: Often, to tap him on the shoulder.
0: Yeah. Yeah.
1: And when it does, he shoots it off.
0: That's right. He's more likely to be on the losing end,
1: I suggest.
0: I understand. If that's the case in this instance, if he's, you know, because I think he was offered $200 million to begin with.
1: In the Liv.
0: Yeah. But obviously these were staggered payments. You know, you get $10 million this year, $10 million. It might have been over a five-year period. So.
1: Yeah, no, that's fair enough.
0: Well, I just hope Phil hasn't... You know,
1: found something to do with it.
0: Yeah, found
1: it. Didn't return anything like playing
0: golf. Well, I just hope he hasn't, you know, made some decisions predicated on the money coming in for the...
1: For the next 5 years.
0: Yeah.
1: Yes, no, I get
0: you. Which is Phil's capable of, given his track record.
1: Mm. No, I understand.
0: So I'm asking the golf world to reach out to Phil.
1: And make sure he's okay.
0: Make
1: first
0: sure he's
1: up.
0: Okay, thank you.
1: Yeah. And maybe offer...
0: No, I wouldn't offer him anything.
1: No.
0: No, just comfort and advice.
1: A cup of tea.
0: Because if you hand over the readies, honestly, there are no winners here. Well, there are, but...
1: They're not connected to people with
0: them. No. In very good news, Mike Brady to appear at the AFL Grand Final with Kylie Minogue. I don't know if they're doing anything together. I'd love to imagine they would be. I'd love to hear Kylie do the second verse of Up There, Kazali. I assume Mike Brady will do Up There, Kazali. I never tire of it.
1: No.
0: What is it, Up There and Fight? Up There and Adam.
1: In there
0: show
1: and
0: them
1: fight.
0: Your might.
1: Show them your might, yeah. No, it's beautiful.
0: It's the show them your might.
1: Yeah.
0: That's what gets you. That's the line, isn't it?
1: Yes. When you line everything up, footy wins hands down.
0: Yeah.
1: The thing that sticks with me.
0: That's right.
1: Yeah. You're absolutely, you know.
0: Up there, Kazali.
1: In there and fight. Can I just suggest that we come up with a song that they might be able to do together? Now, you're a big fan of Up Where We Belong, which is not, has a vaguely footy theme.
0: Yeah, yeah.
1: You know, or the wind Beneath My Wings.
0: The Wind Beneath My Wings, that's a beautiful song too, isn't it?
1: Yeah.
0: Yes, that'd be lovely. You are the wind beneath my wing. She could sing that to Mike Brady, couldn't she?
1: Well, I was thinking, could we chop it up as a sort of...
0: A duet.
1: Yeah, duet.
0: A verse each, yeah.
1: Because
0: then they come together with the third verse and do it together.
1: Yeah, because that's what the public's looking for here.
0: Yes.
1: Something fresh, something new.
0: Yeah.
1: Duets between stars.
0: Yeah.
1: You know, unimaginable.
0: Let's hope it's not just Mike coming out with the acoustic guitar and...
1: Yeah.
0: Up there, Kazali. Let's hope it's a little more than that this time. Let's give it a modern twang. Eh?
1: We're open to suggestions.
0: Or not. It might be great. Just simple. You know, just mic the guitar and nothing else. Just the crowd joining in.
1: I'm pretty sure that's my understanding is it's, a cutback.
0: Yes.
1: Ceremony this year.
0: Yes.
1: It might go on for an hour or two, but it's cut back.
0: So
1: it's
0: Mike just walks out. With his guitar.
1: And chats between songs.
0: Right.
1: Maybe has a cut.
0: Oh, he's doing more than one.
1: Oh, I made that up.
0: Right. I mean, I'm happy to do 40 minutes, a tight 40 minutes. That'd suit me. Top and tail it with Up There, Kazali. Huh? Start with that. Do the other stuff.
1: Yeah, and then come back to
0: people can
1: it.
0: Go and get a drink, that sort of thing. And come back for the...
1: Final. Bit
0: the
1: with
0: final.
1: Kylie. And is he going to join Kylie on...
0: I hope so.
1: I Could Be So Lucky, if that's
0: what
1: that song is.
0: Yeah, or Locomotion. The original. The original. That was her first big hit, wasn't it?
1: It was.
0: I mean, it's a song that's always bored me, but she brought something to it.
1: Yeah, she did.
0: And she and Mike could certainly bring something to it.
1: Yeah, be a new...
0: Just Mike on acoustic guitar. Anyway.
1: And one of those sound, you know, benders... You know, that you kind of flesh it out a bit.
0: Oh, sure.
1: You know.
0: Oh, so some sort of synthesized.
1: Well, yeah,
0: addition.
1: You know, like a set of foot pedals that might give it a bit more bump.
0: Yeah, right. You should be talking to him. Now, in excellent news, well, I think it's interesting. Well, it is interesting. Jerome Luai is now the face of Trukai Industries. Now, I don't know much about Trukai Industries. I've tried to do a little research. I think they might deliver foodstuffs and what have you to shops, I think.
1: Right. Now, why do they need a face?
0: Convenience stores. I don't know why they need a face.
1: And do they think that the face of Luai will mean that they get more custom? Is that how it works?
0: I suppose so.
1: Or they just
0: more shops will then put their hand up and say, oh, you know, I want the stuff that you, that bloke that does the Pepsi. The Pepsi
1: guy.
0: Pepsi bloke. Because he's the Pepsi guy.
1: Yeah. I like Pepsi too. You got any Diet Pepsi? No, we don't have any Diet Pepsi.
0: Yeah.
1: It's weird how this thing going, and no oversight from anywhere.
0: No.
1: Especially the rugby league, who don't seem to care at all.
0: They don't care at all.
1: And what happens if all these jobs take him away from playing rugby league?
0: Yeah. Well, I don't know if he's going to have time for rugby league.
1: I would say
0: with all these commitments, because he's what? He's the tourism man.
1: Tourism man.
0: He's the face of tourism, the face of Trukai Industries,
1: Pepsi,
0: and the face of Pepsi.
1: And that's only the beginning.
0: That's only the start, isn't it?
1: Yeah. What did To'o get the job with?
0: He's Coke. He's Diet Coke. Isn't he?
1: I think so. I was going to say.
0: And I don't know if he's associated with Trukai Industries. I don't know who the competitors are for Trukai.
1: Is that K-Y or K-I?
0: I think it's T-R-U-K-A-I.
1: K-A-I.
0: Trukai.
1: Mm-hmm.
0: Anyway, wonderful week for the greatest game of all. Look, could I just say that Mad Monday has come and gone and the players' behaviour has been exemplary.
1: Yeah.
0: Exemplary. I mean, there's only been one incident that has nothing really to do with Mad Monday, and that was, a player might have been in the kitchen, I think. I think it might have been Josh Adokar.
1: It was a mobile kitchen.
0: Yeah.
1: That was the trouble. He didn't know it was there.
0: No. And I tell you what, it's very difficult to you know, if you don't know it's a kitchen and you walk in, you don't know. You know what I mean? And I'm sure that's what happened with Josh. He was just, come on, mate, we're going in here. What's this? Suddenly you find yourself in the kitchen.
1: Yeah.
0: Next thing you know, you're driving home, you think, oh, man, I feel pretty weird. Rip, rip. You pull over. You know, what's going on? Were you in a kitchen? Yeah. Get out. Make of that what you will.
2: The Maguire Society is committed to a breeding program that will keep members busy even if the current feral population of bush junk is tidied away in the next decade. Members have heard the big cat rumours. And now the Maguire's Big Cat Subcommittee has sourced some promising gear from the internet dark web. As we speak, the Society's bright sparks are turning out the first litter of really big cats. Due to drop in November. This news will excite progressive members and forward-thinking betas who have been looking for the next level challenges through bludging on the blind side.

0: Dead Star on the Bludge and Dead Star from Somewhere Over the Radio. The track's called Run Baby Run.
1: Actually, I've got some information. Tukai Industries produce vitamin-enriched rice.
0: Isn't that great? They grow it themselves or they just
1: I assume so. Well, they'd probably get the rice from growers and put the vitamins in and then on-sell it. Value add, of course. That's when, I suppose, Luai gets involved.
0: And he's there with a bag of rice?
1: Yeah.
0: Boiling it up and then saying, I feel better, I play rugby league better?
1: Yeah, I play rugby league better with this rice, especially followed with a Pepsi. And if you want to come and watch me do it, fly in.
0: Yep.
1: And
0: do you think that this is part of a push into Australia by...
1: Tukai
0: Industries?
1: Well, I know people are interested in, you know, vitamin-enriched anything. So vitamin-enriched rice sounds fantastic, doesn't it? I mean, so often rice is just, you know, white, sits there, something brown, sits there, does nothing. You know, it doesn't add much, just a bit of fill, really, isn't it?
0: That's right. Now, can I ask...
1: So if you've got vitamin-enriched, I mean, that sounds just fantastic, doesn't it?
0: I know.
1: Imagine how much better you're going to feel.
0: Yeah, way better.
1: Yeah.
0: Now, can I ask, though, I can understand in the islands of the Pacific...
1: Yep.
0: How, you know, their Pepsi sales might not be as much as they used to, and Luai being a big figure.
1: Sure.
0: But the thing about it is you'd think most of the people there would know about rice and its benefits and all that already.
1: They would.
0: Whereas maybe people in Australia don't know as much about the vitamin-rich rice that Tukai Industries making, and therefore that's where Luai would come into his own, stepping up with a larger audience who are unfamiliar with the product.
1: True. I wonder why, actually. I mean, we produce wonderful rice in Australia.
0: Best in the world.
1: Best in the world.
0: Yeah. And great vitamin content.
1: Well, I'm not sure. I know you have, but I haven't seen in the rice I get, there's no option to buy vitamin-enhanced rice. It's just not there. I mean, you can go to your supermarkets. Now, go to any of your supermarkets, have a look at your rice. It's great. But there's no vitamin-enhanced rice, is there?
0: Are we missing out?
1: We are missing out.
0: Would you like to see the CSIRO get involved if they're the right...
1: Well, yeah, if they're the right people.
0: Government agency.
1: Yeah.
0: To inject into every grain enhanced vitamin content.
1: Yeah, well, I don't know. I suppose it's... Where do you put the vitamins in? Oh, at what stage of the process?
0: Now, is it
1: in the water that you grow the rice in? I don't know.
0: Sometimes
1: Tukai are well ahead of us.
0: Yeah, dry crop rice, sometimes water-based rice. It's got a variety of problems here.
1: Yeah.
0: Well, we just hope we can unearth that by the time the grand final gets underway.
1: Yeah.
0: Now, if you want to get in touch with the show, text line 0467920222, 0467920222, or the old-style way, roynhg@abc.net.au.

0: You. Now, The Road to Midnight is, I think I've explained that fairly well so far. We've got an idea of what's happening. Obviously, the Hawks play the Lions in the AFL, and today the Roosters take on the mighty team from the Shark Park.
1: The mould miracle.
0: The mould miracle. That's right. Now, were you disappointed with the crowds last week?
1: A little bit, yeah.
0: But nothing to worry about. Grand final acts. Now, this is fascinating that you raised.
1: As long as the eyeballs were at home.
0: I think that's right. Yeah, you want those eyeball
1: numbers
0: at home.
1: That's
0: where the battle
1: thing.
0: Is now.
1: Yep.
0: I think we're fooling ourselves if we're thinking the game will rise and fall on how many people turn up. Those days are long gone.
1: I think they are. And the thing about rugby league is it's always better on television than it is at the game. You're somehow closer, aren't you? You see more.
0: You do.
1: I think you do.
0: And the players are so literate, they give you a wink and stuff like that.
1: Yeah.
0: You know, even in lower grades, they're just beautifully educated. Now, we mentioned the problems with the AFL and the Mike Brady and we're announcing this for Kylie for the first time in the duets. And
1: Beneath My Wings.
0: I'd love to see them. This is a flashback track, Stumbling In. I don't know if people remember this.
1: It was Chris Norman, I want to say.
0: Yeah, Norman and Quattro.
1: And Susie Quattro.
0: Yeah, beautiful.
1: It was a beautiful song.
0: Yeah, it was just a meeting of minds.
1: Stumbling in.
0: That would be great to do that.
1: Yes, yeah.
0: And then...
1: Yeah, cause it was an odd song, wasn't it? Because there was nothing much to it.
0: It was nothing
1: there?
0: Wrong to it, really.
1: Yeah.
0: I think Stumbling In was...
1: Stumbling in, that was it.
0: Yeah.
1: And so you imagine they must have been out somewhere and had a few, and now they're stumbling in.
0: Yeah, exactly.
1: You got it.
0: You don't need much more than that. Now, get this. I did some months ago suggest that Olivia Dean, I think the artist's name was, would make a great get for the rugby league.
1: Sure.
0: There's been too much to deal with, and that's something that's dropped off the edge of the table at Rugby League House. And it looks as though the game is going to be the main thing at last.
1: Well, how refreshing is that?
0: Run on and play.
1: Yeah.
0: Run on and play.
1: Yeah.
0: And how
1: so at halftime, there's just nothing, I guess.
0: Just
1: people in the dressing rooms and a few people commentating.
0: You know, about the play.
1: Yeah, about what we've seen and maybe a couple of highlights from the first half, that sort of thing.
0: That's fine. And the great thing is they run on, assume their position. They've already tossed the coin. They know which way they're going and all that sort of stuff and kick off. Now, what do you think about the idea of the ceremony to indicate that, Volandis is now the king of rugby league? Do you think that's got merit as a sort of like an idea? Because it is an official position. And I'm just wondering is who, let's say Volandis can do this for, say, another 30 years.
1: Yes.
0: You wonder who would take over after he finishes. And I think that...
1: Well, no one. You'd need four or five people to take over, wouldn't you?
0: You would break it up into
1: two
0: parts.
1: You'd have to break it up, yeah.
0: Yeah.
1: I mean, his achievements are extraordinary, really. I mean, that's how he got the name Feathers. So many feathers in his cap, in his trousers.
0: They had to go to his trousers.
1: They had to go to his trousers because his cap was filled.
0: Yeah.
1: So he's stuffing them into his trousers. And he's extraordinary. He's close to being an icon, isn't he?
0: Whoa!
1: I know, it's a big call. It's a big call. But is he an icon yet, do we think? He's on the way, isn't he?
0: He certainly is. And I just sort of worry about administrations. You know, you're going to have people like coming out of the woodwork on this program saying, well, so-and-so is a great icon for the Sheffield Shield. Well, it's not quite the same thing.
1: I mean, sure,
0: you can have an icon in the Sheffield Shield, but keep it to yourself.
1: Yeah.
0: This is a public
1: Well, we don't
0: figure.
1: Have many administrative icons,
0: no,
1: do we?
0: No, that's my point.
1: So this is a first.
0: Yeah.
1: It's a first. I mean, there may well be administrative icons out there we're unaware of.
0: Yes, no, I understand.
1: You know, great public servants, for example, that we're unaware of, who've done tremendous work.
0: Like people connected with the Olympics, like John Coates.
1: John Coates.
0: You know.
1: But I don't know if John Coates we'd consider an icon, would we? Well, why not?
0: Well, I'm just floating that for the sake of the argument.
1: Rod McGeoch. Was Rod
0: McGeoch.
1: Rod McGeoch. Now, is Rod McGeoch an icon? I don't think so.
0: No, neither do I.
1: I don't think so.
0: I don't have anything against him.
1: No, I've got nothing against him. Terrific bloke.
0: Yeah.
1: As soon as I can tell.
0: What I'm thinking is that if he can make this, what I'm describing, a trifecta of administration, the CEO, the chairman, and the boss of New South Wales Racing.
1: Yes.
0: I mean, that's a big handful.
1: And, it is.
0: I'm just wondering if, we're going to be staggered by how many people have to we have to appoint to take over these jobs.
1: Yes.
0: I mean, I hadn't thought of that at all until right now.

0: now.
1: Mm.
0: But I take your point entirely.
1: Yes, yes. You know. You'd imagine that those roles would be too big for one person to
0: fill.
1: Yes,
0: that's right, that's right, that's right.
1: Yeah. And so you need someone of iconic status, really, to be able to keep all those balls in the air.
0: You would, yeah. So it's a very tricky... I don't want to look to the end of his reign. Because the one thing, it wouldn't be hereditary, would it? It couldn't be hereditary that somehow the king...
1: Oh, you'd pass it on.
0: Well, I mean...
1: Okay, well, that puts a lot of pressure on the next generation, doesn't it?
0: It does, and then you'd have, well, so-and-so maybe doesn't want to do it and abdicates, and so they'd have to go to another member of the family, maybe a niece or a...
1: Yes.
0: You know,
1: So you're suggesting it should be along royal lines.
0: Well, the difficulty is I can't see any other way of dealing with it, really, because there's no example.
1: No.
0: I mean, what other world leaders are you going to look at to find an example for something who occupies this sort of position in society?
1: It's a one-off, isn't it?
0: Yeah, you see, I mean, I'd love to think that somehow the King of Norway could get involved, but unfortunately he's just recently left us.
1: Right.
0: I'd hope that, you know, they look to be doing something correct.
1: Sure.
0: With the way they've supported each other in the World Cup, the recent World Cup, I thought that would be a great example
1: to bring
0: to Australia.
1: Well, the thing is, Australia, we've had some brilliant, wonderful administrators over the years, but Feathers is set a new benchmark.
0: Yeah. And do you worry about this workaround they've discovered in the rules that the CEO and the chairman can be the same person?
1: Look, if it was anyone else involved, I would be worried. But seeing it's Feathers, I'm absolutely sanguine.
2: The Las Vegas Church of Rugby League has secured a month's residency for former Australian strongman ScoMo next March. In Weekly Sprays, the Mo will take us his themes, the miracle of the five jobs, the sermon of the shark, and the night at Engadine Macca's that changed his life forever. Dates and times available from Bludging on the Blind Side.

0: The Cure, The Cure, and Head on the Door. Or should I say the track's called In Between Days and the CD, Head on the Door. Now, Roy, you've been working the system there and come up with some more information concerning the...
1: Sunrise, which is an Australian company, actually a wonderful Australian company. They own the Tookai Rice.
0: Do they? Yes. Industries.
1: The industry, yeah. They do. Tookai Industries is Sunrise, which is good to know.
0: Yeah.
1: And according to Michelle, she said she bought a new rice product in Coles yesterday, a Sunrise protein plus rice with collagen.
0: Wow, we're doing things with rice that the rest of the world can only dream about.
1: And that probably comes out of the Tookai Industries development that they've been doing up there, putting the vitamins into the rice. So now we've got collagen into the rice, which helps with skin elasticity, I believe, HG. Isn't that a wonderful thing to imagine?
0: Now
1: you can eat rice now and get your vitamins and good skin.
0: Are you suggesting that Luai's face will be on these packets?
1: It will have to be, yes.
0: And so he'll have something like, g'day Aussies, or g'day PNGers, depending on where it's being sold.
1: Sure.
0: This is the best you can get, or
1: this
0: something
1: is the
0: like
1: best. This is the rice I eat. Something like that. Maybe.
0: I've thought about it. Yeah. Now, your talkback topic last week.
1: Oh, yes. Hey, she, we asked a simple question. Is Australian cricket in crisis? 100% yes.
0: Yeah, no, that's obvious.
1: Obvious, isn't it?
0: Yeah.
1: Anyway, I passed that on as soon as the... God, we were overwhelmed with response to this one. We put on... How many extra staff? Was it three? Three. Four. Okay. Four extra staff on just to answer the lines, answer the calls.
0: And did you speak to Greg Chappell about this at all?
1: No, I haven't. No. I've spoken to no one.
0: No. We've just got the money.
1: I just left a message at Cricket Australia. That's it. I hope they got it.
0: And HG, what's up this week?
1: This week, HG, is a story we probably haven't had a chance to explore yet, but we will. And this is the missing North Sydney Bears.
0: Yes, trophy. Now, this is a very sad story.
1: It is.
0: And obviously the messages from our sponsors are hastening towards us, but we'll try and get to it after the news.
1: Yeah.
0: It's got...
1: Well, the trophy they won in 1922...
0: The only trophy.
1: The only trophy North Sydney Bears ever won has disappeared.
0: Yeah.
1: No one can find it.
0: Mm.
1: Some are suggesting now, oh, no, it never existed. Well, yes, it did. I remember talking to Greg Florimo about it.
0: He'd seen it.
1: He'd certainly seen it. And now it's gone missing. Now, I am suggesting, HG, that the New South Wales Police could be involved.
0: Right. Do they have
1: I'm not suggesting they've stolen it. I don't mean in that way. I'm saying they should be invited to get involved to try and get to the bottom of it, because this is an iconic, and I don't use that word lightly, an iconic piece of silverware, isn't it? The 1922 rugby league trophy.
0: Can I compare and contrast with the crack police squad that unearthed that missing Australia v New Zealand football trophy, football trophy, which featured a cigarette case that had served on the Gallipoli Peninsula?
1: That's right. That's right.
0: And I put it right up there with that.
1: Yeah. Because the police solved that, didn't they?
0: They did. They found it in a garage.
1: They found it in a garage, someone's garage.
0: Is there a crack squad in the police, New South Wales Police, who looks after these sort of incidents?
1: There'd have to be. I don't know. I haven't discussed it with the commissioner. I haven't. But maybe now is the time to have some sort of crack squad. Mind you, the North Sydney detectives, they'd be the first people to approach. And they would, obviously go to the clubhouse, start asking some questions, phone around, speak to Greg Florimo, obviously. Say, Greg, when you saw it, where was it? And how long ago did you see it?
0: You know, the one thing that worries me is they appear to have a photograph which is now considered false.
1: Yeah, I saw that. Yeah, it doesn't look false to me. And I showed that photograph to Greg Florimo and he said, yeah, that's it. That's it. That's the trophy.
0: Now, what's the question?
1: The 1922 trophy.
0: Yeah. What's the talkback question connected with this story?
1: Should New South Wales Police be involved in the search for the missing North Sydney Bears trophy from 1922?

0: in 22.
1: I didn't realise you'd gone that far with it. So the police involvement...
0: Well, I'm suggesting the police should get involved.
1: Yeah.
0: And I'm hoping the public will support this.
1: And implicit in this is that the public of Australia want to find this trophy and are prepared to spend funds allocated to, say, maybe other crime, you know, like car theft
0: gang
1: or something.
0: Gang crime, that sort of stuff, sure.
1: To the search.
0: Yep.
1: For the 2022 trophy.
0: Well, I reckon a couple of, smart professional detectives should be able to crack this case within about 25 minutes, shouldn't they? Just a few phone calls.
1: I like the way you're talking.
0: Mr. Freud, mate, where'd you see it? Where was it? No. Okay, thanks, mate. Go to that. See it? Where is it? Let us in. Can we have a look in your garage? Yeah, thanks, mate. Yeah, what are you looking for? This!
1: And what would be great is if we could get it back in time for the
0: That's what I mean. So Mal Meninga can hold that up.
1: Walks on with it.
0: Walk on. Yes.
1: Mm.
0: Mm. 1922. We're back. Something like that.
1: Now, what do you want the public to do? Get in touch.
0: Get in touch. You know the number.
1: Yeah. Yes or no.
0: Yes or no.
1: Let's see, there'll be
0: people here. How many people are putting on Dave for this one? Three. Okay. Three people will be here to answer your calls.
1: We'll be back after the news with more Bludging on the Blind Side.

0: ABC News, good morning. I'm Simon Lauder. New South Wales police say a stabbing in the Blue Mountains which left a child dead is now being treated as a domestic violence incident. Two other children and a woman are in a critical condition, as Julia Andre reports.
1: Police say the 42-year-old woman found with stab wounds is now a suspect. Community members discovered the woman and three children aged five and under with stab wounds in a car at Valley Heights yesterday afternoon. A five-year-old child was dead at the scene, and bystanders provided first aid before the woman and two other children were taken to hospital. The news comes after three women were killed in three other separate domestic violence-related incidents across the state over the weekend. Deputy Commissioner Peter McKenna says it's been a confronting time.
0: The New South Wales opposition leader Kelly Sloane says domestic violence is getting worse despite government strategies to address the problem.
2: Something is broken and we're failing women in our state and our country. It's a national crisis. And despite these plans, despite the best efforts of our police who are working very hard,
0: Iran's Foreign Minister Abbas Araghchi is on his way to New York to attend the UN General Assembly amid rising tension over the war with the US and Israel. He's not scheduled to address the meeting of world leaders, but Iranian President Masoud Pezeshkian is, and so is Israeli Prime Minister Benjamin Netanyahu. US President Donald Trump will also speak, with Iran's nuclear threat expected to be at the centre of his address. He's also told Fox News he's weighing up whether to wipe Iran out, allowing it to rot economically or to continue working to reach a deal. Germany's Chancellor Friedrich Merz has vowed to fight on in his job after his party suffered further losses in regional elections. In the northeastern state of Mecklenburg-Western Pomerania, Mr. Merz's CDU has won just over 5% of the vote, barely enough to enter parliament. A fortnight after it became the largest party in the Saxony-Anhalt state parliament, the far-right Alternative for Germany has also become the biggest in Mecklenburg. Reacting to the results, Mr. Merz insists he's the right person to lead Germany.
3: What must be done now requires backbone, steadfastness and patience. I will demonstrate these qualities as chairman of the CDU and, above all, as chancellor of our country.
0: A US federal immigration officer has shot and wounded a man in Austin, Texas. Authorities say the ICE agent rammed the man's car, then got out of his vehicle and opened fire at least five times. The man's been taken to hospital. ICE has been under scrutiny for its tactics, which have resulted in several fatal shootings by officers. Russia says it will intensify strikes on Kyiv after one of the biggest Ukrainian drone attacks yet on Moscow and the surrounding region. The assault came on the final day of Russia's tightly controlled parliamentary election. Early results show President Vladimir Putin's United Russia Party leading with about 58% of the vote. Most anti-war candidates were barred from standing. Back home, and a behavioural biologist has criticised the decision of Western Australia's government to issue a catch-and-destroy order for the great white shark that killed a 63-year-old man at Sorrento Beach on Friday morning. Greg O'Neill was swimming close to the shoreline when he was taken by a suspected 3-metre great white. His body is yet to be recovered. Shark capture gear was set off the coast but removed yesterday afternoon, with authorities saying they wouldn't continue after no sightings. Cullen Brown from Macquarie University says white sharks are constantly on the move.
4: And the only way, of course, you can determine beyond any kind of doubt that it's the same individual is to kill it and to gut it and to see if it has human remains in it. So what are they going to do, catch every white shark on the West Coast until they find the one? I mean, it's a bit ridiculous.
0: Fans of music great John Farnham have described last night's tribute concert in Melbourne as very emotional. 120 artists, including Jimmy Barnes, Keith Urban, Jessica Mauboy and Human Nature, took to the stage to pay tribute to the Australian icon who's battling cancer. The 77-year-old was unable to attend due to deteriorating health. Celine Dion performed his biggest hit, You're the Voice, via satellite from Paris. And this fan says that was a touching moment.
5: With Celine singing You're the Voice, that really got me. And I don't know why, but, yeah, I think it was realising that he wasn't there and that we don't have time. None of us have got time.
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8: International.
7: national champions who wished they'd played AFL, Big Ernie Els, Alex Hurricane Higgins, Tim Henman and Max Verstappen. This is Bludging on the Blind Side.
8: Yes, and if you want to get involved with the show, you can text us on 0467920222, 0467920222, or the old-style way, RoyanHG@abc.net.au. Should be .au, by the way.
9: Just on the text, HG, someone's suggesting Big Bill Hamilton, a former Bear and New South Wales police officer, should be able to open the case of the missing trophy.
8: Well, hang on. Rugby league and the police have danced an attractive rumba for many, many years.
9: Sure have.
8: I mean, why wouldn't we consider the buttocks of Paul Sirenan involved in this?
9: Sure.
8: Or even, you know, dare I say it, walk on the wild side with Johnny Elias in the police uniform.
9: Sure.
8: Obviously, he's not ticketed.
9: Yeah, but he'd certainly scare anybody who is hiding something. But I honestly think for, you know, on this case, I don't think we need detectives who've played rugby league. I mean,
8: I think you need an outsider's view. Yeah, and that the rugby league's getting in the road of this search.
9: Yes. Yeah.
8: Well, I've got to be honest here is, you know, up until about, you know, Thursday of this week, in fact, I may be wrong about that, but roughly Thursday of this week, Friday, I had no, yesterday, I had no idea that this trophy was missing or that, in fact, there was a trophy. But it gives you an idea of how these things don't come across your desk every so often, you know, until a crisis is emerging.
9: Well, that's right. You know, we were discussing this idly earlier, HG. How long has it been since we've talked about the North Sydney Bears win of 1922? It's been a while, hasn't it? But isn't it lovely to have it back in our minds again?
8: Foremost in our thoughts. Yeah. Well, can I just raise one name from that, Cess Blinkhorn?
9: Cess Blinkhorn was a fabulous player, wasn't he? Mm. Quite a tall, rangy player, Cess Blinkhorn. Might have played fullback for the North Sydney Bears in their triumphal win in 1922. I can picture him now holding the trophy aloft.
8: Wow!
9: I'm not suggesting the Blinkhorn family took the trophy home with them. They didn't, because Greg Florimo, many years later.
8: Yeah, decades later.
9: Later, saw it in the clubhouse. So that'd be the first port of call if I don't want to give the police ideas, but...
8: Could be a start.
9: That'd be a start. This comes from Peter of Penshurst, HG. He says, Happy Rugby League. This is your self-appointed sponsorship correspondent with an update for 2026.
8: That's excellent.
9: After 27 rounds, I can confirm that the head-to-head matches, KFC-sponsored teams won 20 games compared to 17 by the McDonald's teams.
8: Yeah.
9: Moreover, in the final series, we'll see the following fast food outlets represented. KFC, 1. Wendy's, 1. Red Rooster, 1. Zambrero, 1. McDonald's, 3. Finally, my interest was piqued hearing that when the PNG Pirates join the comp, they'll have Jerome Luai as Pepsi ambassador and Brian To'o representing Diet Coke. This will make it fascinating to see which fast food outlet gets on the pirate ship, given that McDonald's serve Coke and KFC offers Pepsi to their respective customers.
8: I had no idea.
9: Isn't that a wonderful...
8: I know. I thought they'd have both.
9: Yeah.
8: Taps of both.
9: Yeah.
8: What a great insight. That's fantastic.
9: That is fantastic, isn't it? And I thank Peter for keeping his eye on the...
8: And his excellent work. I mean, that's not easy to do that. You need a spreadsheet and...
9: You do. No. You do. You've got to think about it. You've got to do the research.
8: Yeah, that's right. That's right. Probably using a computer with some sort of modern software in it.
9: Yeah, probably.
8: Yeah, AI.
9: AI, probably.
8: Yeah.
9: And you can't blame him for using it.
8: No, he hasn't got all day.
9: It does it so quickly and efficiently.
8: And gets it wrong.
9: Now, this comes from Jono in Shenton Park, West Australia.
8: Oh, yes, Shenton Park, yeah.
9: Currently on holiday in New Zealand. He says, happy pig shooting to you and your families.
8: Yeah, that's good.
9: I'm a fair way behind your live programs, but listen to the podcast, and you've been talking a lot about the enormous environmental damage caused by feral animals, especially pigs. The best way to tackle the problem, especially advocating for kids to be involved. Well, that's true. Here's the answer. Our cousins across the ditch have got us licked once again. They're surely punching above their weight with this solution. This is the Coromandel Pig Hunting Club, HG, in New Zealand. It's a kids' hunting competition. It's a one-day hunt, weigh-in at 2 to 4pm, prize-giving from 4:30pm. The top pub, Coromandel Hotel, bring cash for raffles. All proceeds to go directly back into the club. All kids welcome. First, second and third prizes for boar, possum, rabbit and fancy dress. Plus prizes for the biggest goat, which is a new category. Isn't that fantastic?
8: That is just incredible. And what sort of numbers? I mean, is there any paper reporting on this?
9: No. I could look it up.
8: September the 5th, is that this year?
9: Yeah.
8: And so that's just a couple of weeks ago?
9: A couple of weeks ago, yeah.
8: Isn't that fantastic?
9: That's when he was there on holidays, and that's what he stumbled across. I don't know if he got his kids involved. I hope he did.
8: And what I was going to say was that, do you assume that across New Zealand there are similar events?
9: I assume so.
8: You know, like, Auckland.
9: Yeah, sure.
8: There's a pub and off they go.
9: You imagine there'd be, you know, kids pig hunting competitions right throughout New Zealand.
8: And what are we...
9: I didn't know they had a pig problem there.
8: Well, and the other thing is, what are we doing here? Are we shooting?
9: I think you can use any means at your disposal, actually. Anything I mean, if you just want to go out with a bit of rope, bit of string and a knife, it's up to you. You know?
8: It's incredible, isn't it?
9: Incredible.
8: I mean, they are way ahead of where we are.
9: Way ahead of us. Now, this comes from Peter from Max, from Mall. He says, my interest was piqued recently by the news of cane toads turning up in Port Macquarie. Now...
8: I thought that was a given.
9: Yeah, haven't we given up on cane toads?
8: We've
9: given up on them, haven't we? We're just hoping it'll all work out. Because they're right across in Western Australia now. They're bloody everywhere.
8: They went around the top, didn't they?
9: Yeah, they did.
8: But aren't I right in thinking they're in the northern suburbs of Sydney?
9: I think so. I mean, there might be a few people, you know, when they're travelling in Queensland, you know, fill up the boot and bring them home, bring them down here. There might be a bit of that going on. I don't know. And then they can, you know, report it to a current affair.
8: Look
9: at this.
8: Yeah. Have a look at my drink.
9: Yeah, cane toads in the backyard. Here, where'd you get them? Don't know. They just appeared. Haven't you been to Queensland recently? Oh, yeah, might have been.
8: So what? You won't pin that on me, copper.
9: Can we have a look at your boot? No. Why did you just sell your car? I never did. Anyway. Now, this comes from Max. He says, back in 1980, English singer-songwriter Jonah Louie had a chart-topping hit with a song titled You'll Always Find Me in the Kitchen at Parties.
8: Yep.
9: Do we now feel we finally understand this song?
8: Oh, well, okay.
9: Yeah, okay. It puts a different slant on it, doesn't it?
8: That's an excellent observation.
9: It is. It is. There's a lesson there. Now, this comes from Brendan. I've noticed a couple of dog tracks up for sale recently, one in Sydney's southwest and one in Tamworth. I didn't know the Tamworth dog track was up for sale. There it is there, HG. I had no idea. That can't be right. There'd be public outcry, wouldn't there?
8: Are you seeing signs of dereliction there?
9: I am. See, if the dog track was going in Tamworth, you'd think there would have been country music artists writing songs about it. You know? Don't take my dogs away.
8: Oh,
9: my dogs.
8: I took my dog to Music Town.
9: Yeah. Yeah.
8: It'll never let me down.
9: Got another win with my dog. Sort of thing. There'd be hundreds of songs about it.
8: Yeah.
9: Can't be right.
8: And in fact, I bet you in the old days there was a competition for best dog song.
9: Yeah, there would have been.
8: Every year.
9: Yeah, Golden Guitar.
8: Golden Guitar.
9: This year, Golden Guitar dog song. Troy Cassidy's done it again. Come on, Troy. Be great. I'm sure that's happened. Now, this comes from Ben of South Fremantle.
8: Did he say who's likely to buy this dog track or how much it's worth? Or
9: no idea. No idea. More questions than answers.
8: Yeah, more questions than answers, yeah.
9: Ben from South Fremantle. The recent discussion of hammer throwing and pig baiting has piqued my interest considerably. Turning my mind to the topic at hand, is not Mark Hammer McGaw the natural ambassador for pig baiting, hammer throwing and rugby league trifecta? He's well qualified. Hang on. Wasn't he Sparkles McGaw?
8: Well, is he talking about the Gladiator series
9: in which
8: he played
9: He played Hammer, and J.A. might have been the referee.
8: Yeah, J.A. was the referee or the starter.
9: Great show! Yeah, why did they stop that show? It was brilliant.
8: Mm. And they were all, there was quite a lot of them, wasn't there?
9: Yeah.
8: And did they play off against, or did they run against ordinary Australians?
9: Must have done. Ordinary Aussies came and got involved.
8: And then the Mark Sparkles McGaw went on to found the McGaw Institute of Fitness.
9: He did, which may have kicked on. I don't know. Yeah, I don't know if you can get that vitamin-filled rice there. You might. I don't know. It'd be great if you could.
8: Sparkles was his rugby league name.
9: I mean, Hammer meant nothing to...
8: It was just a party play.
9: Yeah.
8: I bet you if you looked up the program, you'd see Hammer tonight to be played by Mark...
9: Sparkles McGaw.
8: Exactly. Mark Sparkles McGaw.
9: Now, this comes from Callum in Mandurah in Western Australia.
8: Oh, yeah.
9: Reading last week, I'm astounded. His genius brain of linking NRL with Hammer Throw. This plus your wish for NRL players receiving more TV airtime got me thinking. Imagine a show on Channel 9 right after Friday Night Dog Night called So You Think You Can Swivel. Now, he's suggesting Athletes Australia trial interested NRL players and the top 10 play off to get the best rugby league hammer thrower. And it could be hosted, he's suggesting, by Jane Fleming and Danica.
8: Now, is this because Corey Parker, have I got the right rugby league player, graduated from hammer throwing to the rugby league?
9: He did. And he's the only one I know of who's taken that path, the hammer path,
8: now
9: through the rugby league. It's not a bad idea for a show. I mean, I'd watch.
8: Sure. One thing tacit to this is the problem of the. I know this is a long bow to draw. The Olympics wanting to modernise its playing events or its sporting events or its competitions.
9: Yeah.
8: And where something like the hammer would fit into that. Well, now we're starting to get an idea of how to drag the hammer back into the public view of modernity. Now, I don't know whether we can decorate the hammer in some way. I'm using that word advisedly. The reason why I raise this is because I know there's a tuna throwing competition connected with the Port Lincoln Festival, which is run, I think, in middle of January each year.
9: That's
8: and I couldn't work out how they could use a floppy fish, but it's a frozen, tuna or, on the end of a rope that they use as the hammer and stuff.
9: One of our great athletes was good at that, wasn't
8: he? Yes. Now, you're talking about Dean Lucan.
9: He used to be able to throw the tuna for miles, couldn't he?
8: The frozen tuna,
9: Frozen tuna, yeah.
8: Now, can I ask you, could we have a variety of what we consider hammers? Because I would imagine throwing a lump of whatever it is on the
9: steel
8: on the end of a bit of chain could be replaced by a frozen tuna to no disadvantage or advantage to any of the participants. I might be wrong about that.
9: But as a means of modernising it?
8: Means of adding variety.
9: Variety.
8: Yeah, bring your own hammer.
9: Yep.
8: Competitions,
9: I can see a coloured hammer working.
8: Coloured hammer.
9: And maybe one that made a noise when it's hurled through the air.
8: All of these things I'm looking at. And then how about if it hit a target and things blew up?
9: Great. People love that. They love seeing things blowing up, don't they? They do.
8: Or if we set targets out there like a house or a car or something of no value or anything like that,
9: Yeah.
8: Do you know what I mean?
9: I do.
8: To add, some sense of, this is a game, you should be part of it, and you'd be mad not to come and watch it.
9: Yeah. Well, that sounds great and very modern. So people are sitting having a cup of coffee or a cup of tea in a cubby house that's at the end of the oval,
8: 60
9: metres away, and you've got hammer throwers trying to lob one through the roof.
8: Yeah, that's right. Or through the chimney.
9: Through the chimney. Yeah. Brilliant. Paul from Riverwood says, NRL Chairman Peter Vlandis, media blitz this week was a huge missed opportunity by journalists who failed to ask tough questions about the issues that really matter.
8: Oh, yeah.
9: The ABC's Catherine Murphy and Nine's Tom Deason didn't ask about the efforts to make rugby league part of the school curriculum or about promoting gambling in schools. Instead, they conducted these soft interviews that missed the mark completely. While they raised the issue of rule changes, there was no question about the impact of six again on player injuries, an issue that's been raised by many players of late. Aside from the bludge, Vlad has been treated by royalty by the ABC, and this is very disturbing development.
8: Well, he's becoming king.
9: I suppose, isn't he?
8: Royally, he's becoming royally, not treated like royally.
9: Yeah.
8: I mean, people aren't
9: going to ask him the hard questions anymore, are they? It's all red carpet and bowing and all of that sort of stuff.
8: Scraping and, you know, sort of backing out backwards.
9: Yeah, that's right.
8: Now, can I ask, here's a list of few things. Things like no one asked about the global round, stadium funding, choosing the 20th team, player fan discontent about the rules, etc. They just let him go.
9: Yeah, they do. They just let him go. They do.
8: They were stunned.
9: Yeah.
8: They were stunned.
9: Yeah. This comes from Jerry. He says, wish I could offer a happy rugby league to both of you and your families. Unfortunately, I have some disturbing news to report from the San Francisco Bay Area.
8: Oh, what? Fire ants.
9: Given the prohibition of reporting any opinion that is perceived as negative by the NRL, I leave it to your discretion on whether you might prefer to channel this opinion via a Phil Gould special report or a Ricky Stewart spray. Fox News used to show two NRL games a week and the annual State of Origin series. Now, just before the final series starts, it looks like Feathers' new media contract means the only way to watch NRL games in the US is either through the NRL app or behind the Fox paywall.
8: What? How are they ever going to get the game to take off?
9: Exactly. That's his point. Public? Whereas the AFL, you get on free-to-air. So
8: the trouble with this is it's a bit late for us to do anything
9: about
8: it.
9: Well, we can't do anything about it. But surely journalists should be putting these problems to Vlandis and saying, how come this is the case?
8: And time after
9: you're spending a lot of rugby league money going to Vegas, sending teams over there to try and spread the word over there. Free to wear, there were two games, now there's none. What are you doing?
8: Yeah.
9: But they're not game, are they?
8: They're not game.
9: They're not game to ask him.
8: And you assume that Vlandis has been bought off.
9: Yes.
8: By the various deals that he's done.
9: That's right.
8: That have forced the confinement, the containment of rugby league to those
9: behind a paywall.
8: Yeah, but who charge for services.
9: That's right. That's right. Just finally, thank God it's a good news story. This is Des in Coolum Beach. He says, I'm a coach driver, and this week I had to take a group of secondary students to a rugby league game.
8: Wow. That's a good job.
9: On the way, one of the teachers was telling another how he used video of a game they had recently played in a maths lesson based around ratio, probability and statistics in his Year 9 class. He had them studying number of tackles per try scored, set of six completed, percentage of tackles missed, etc., etc. It was very interesting, and he said the class were more engaged than they had been for other maths lessons. There were non-rugby league lovers in the class he feels were developing a new appreciation for the game when they could see its relevance to maths. Such is the power of rugby league when integrated into the curriculum.
8: Isn't that fantastic?
9: Isn't that a

0: Wonderful story.
1: And I hope the bus driver took notes.
0: Yes.
1: So as if he got a bus load of people without teachers, he could talk to them about maths and rugby league.
0: Yes. I mean,
1: that's the sort of STEM subject matter and material we need more of.
0: We do. We do. More of. Yeah. And I thank all correspondents.

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Text us on 0467 920 222.

0: 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You're listening to The Bludge on ABC Local Radio and ABC Sport, the home of Grandstand. Now,
1: there's a blast from the past. Nobody's talking Grandstand, are they?
0: They might.
1: Are we allowed to mention Grandstand?
0: Jim? We're hoving into view. Okay. No, that's triggering for some people. Now, let's go to this North Sydney Bears controversy. As you mentioned, a desperate search for North Sydney's only premiership trophy continues. I didn't realise.
1: It's ongoing.
0: After it emerged, a piece of silverware found in a Sydney garage, or should I say Sydney storage facility, was not the Bears' 106-year-old Holy Grail.
1: They thought they had it, did they?
0: They did. So only the poor old Bears could lose their only premiership trophy. That's a bit unfair, I think. An arduous search for the silverware famously

0: He won by the North Sydney Club in the 21 and 22 years. That's 1921-22, not the recent 21 and 22. The club's only premiership wins brought unbridled joy last week, followed by a heartbreak letdown. So you can see they thought they had it, and then they hadn't, but we'll get to that in a minute. The Daily Telegraph spent months trying to determine whether the trophy called the Truth and Sportsman Cup still existed.
1: The Truth and Sportsman's Cup. Oh, that's got a ring to it,
0: hasn't it? It has. A historian with links to the rugby league found the silverware in two pieces inside boxes at a Sydney storage facility. There it was, a cheap cup with a wooden base. Oh, I don't like the sound of that. Cheap. Cheap cup with wooden base. Norths won the 1922 Grand Final trophy on September the 6th with a 35-3 win over the Glebe Dirty Reds.
1: Yep.
0: Remember when there was a drink put out called the Dirty Red?
1: Yeah.
0: Now, that was 15,000. Legendary winger Harold Horder.
1: Oh, Harold Horder. God, he could score them.
0: He got 20 points that day.
1: Did he really?
0: Via two tries and seven goals.
1: Wow.
0: Dead eye with the boot. The 1922 side included Horder, Duncan Thompson, who had the grandstand named after him at North Sydney Oval. I didn't realise that. I didn't know that stand. Is it still there? I wonder.
1: Let's say it is.
0: Herman Peters and Cess Blinkhorn.
1: Who we talked about.
0: Yeah. And the dual international.
1: Not many Blinkhorns have played subsequently, have they?
0: No, it's not a name you associate with rugby league, but it's more should be made of it.
1: Yeah.
0: And wouldn't it be great if more kids were called Cecil?
1: Yeah, I'm sure there's Blinkhorn family. They may well be listening. Keep your eyes out for one of the kids.
0: Who has a step.
1: Yeah.
0: And a nice fend.
1: Yeah.
0: Now, the coach was the dual international, Chris McKivitt.
1: Wow.
0: Now, Glebe and Norths finished equal points on points of the competition, 28 points, 22. The NS, it was New South Wales Rugby League then, opting to play a grand final to determine the premier. Luckless Norths didn't win another top-tier competition after that day. This was pre-Sydney Harbour Bridge.
1: It was.
0: So opposition's teams would catch a barge across the harbour and to play Norths. Back then, Norths were known as Shoremen. Some media called it the 2022 side, that's 1922 side, the Bears, although the moniker wasn't official until 1959. Mm. Norths also won in 21, but that premiership was awarded for being first past the post. So it's premiership points.
1: Yeah.
0: The trophy donated by the Truth and Sportsman Limited, a well-known Australian media company, which published the well-read Truth. I can remember that.
1: Yeah.
0: Truth. They had might have ended up as a Melbourne publication with Jack Dyer's column, Diarrhea.
1: Diarrhea. That fabulous headline, Snedders died on the job.
0: That was the truth.
1: Beautiful.
0: And the Sydney Sportsman newspaper was first awarded the Balmain Tigers 1920 premiers, making it the trophy 106 years old.
1: Mm.
0: It was to be a perpetual trophy which could only be kept by a club which won the NSWRL premiership 3 years in succession. So Souths remained the rightful owners, having won in 25, 26 and 27 before claiming more titles. Sidetracked there. Even the new Perth Bears were excited about the discovery. But then, amid the joy, this remember, of course, they've discovered it in the...
1: In the garage.
0: They've broken it out of the boxes and thought, you beauty, you can see Mal Meninga walking out with it on the... etc. And then amid the joy came the deflating news that there might actually have been two Truth and Sportsman's Cups and that this particular piece of silverware was more likely donated to the NSWRL in 1924, 2 years after the Bears' triumph, that was followed by the suggestions about the 1922 trophy being called the Alec Lorimer Shield.
1: Wow.
0: Just got cinema written all over it, hasn't it?
1: Okay.
0: It's quite possible that a premiership trophy was not awarded in 22.
1: Sure it was. Of course it was. I mean, Greg Florimo isn't going to make it up. So Greg Florimo, did he see the Alex Lorimer?
0: He may well have seen the Lorimer.
1: Yeah.
0: I've got to be honest, if you produced it now, I wouldn't have a clue what it looked like.
1: Well, how could we?
0: Yeah.
1: How could we know?
0: I mean, it'd be great to get 60 Minutes involved in this.
1: Yeah.
0: So it's quite possible.
1: So it's not the sport, the Truth
0: and... Well, they don't think it is. They're not completely...
1: The Truth and Sportsman. It's not that cup.
0: No.
1: It's got to be the Alex Lorimer.
0: Well, remember, of course, is that for years, the football, as in Football Australia and football in New Zealand, thought there was no trophy that celebrated the clashes between the, Australian Soccer, as in Football Association, and the New Zealand Football Association. Then out of the blue came this trophy based on the idea of the cigarette case that saw, you know, action in Gallipoli.
1: That's right.
0: Magnificent trophy.
1: Magnificent trophy.
0: Now, you see, after all those years, I mean, it's a long time since Gallipoli.
1: Yeah.
0: That was 1914, well, not 1914, but, 1915 or thereabouts.
1: Yep.
0: And so it is possible.
1: We're right in that period, aren't we? The Alex Lorimer Cup has got to be somewhere.
0: Right. It's quite possible that the Premiership Trophy was not awarded at all in 22, as you point out, very unlikely.
1: Unlikely.
0: In the year of North's first Premiership victory in 21, there had been mention earlier in the season of a shield known as the Alec Lorimer Shield. So they've sort of got two ideas going here.
1: Okay. So maybe it's a shield we're looking for and not a cup.
0: Well, let's probe the Lorimer
1: Shield. But Florimo said it was a cup.
0: Well, hang on to that idea. Lorimer was born in England and became a manager of Paramount Pictures in Australia. I mean,
1: wow.
0: What a story.
1: Okay.
0: After the single press report, the Shield in the Sydney Sportsman in May of that year, there's no subsequent mention in any newspaper or the NSL Rugby League news. It is possible that the offer of the Shield was made but never delivered on. I mean, how would the cops track that down? There's no further mention of Premiership Trophy until 24 when the Truth and Sportsman Gold Cup was donated to the NSWL trustees of the estate of the late John Norton, a Sydney newspaper proprietor. Alas, the quest will continue. We want to present, etc. It goes on.
1: Etc. Yeah.
0: It's an incredibly baffling story.
1: It is, isn't it? But full of mystery. I mean, policemen listening be excited about this, wouldn't they? There's so much case. Here to get your
0: it's
1: teeth
0: a,
1: into.
0: A old cold case, isn't it?
1: Yes.
0: Where's the cup?
1: Well, where's the shield? The Alex Lorimer shield.
0: Well, the shield's one thing. The cup there.
1: The cup is another.
0: I've gone back to the cup being a real thing.
1: Yeah. Oh, I'm sure the cup's a real thing. And I'm sure the shield's a real thing.
0: Oh, no, that's true. But this guy hadn't got the mystique of being won by the Bears.
1: No.
0: That maybe it presented the Bears. But we know the Bears won the cup.
1: We do. I wonder if the Lorimer shield, the Alex Lorimer, was somehow incorporated into the J.J. Giltner. Like, is anyone...
0: The backboard of the Giltman...
1: The backboard of the Giltman might have the...
0: Lorimer
1: shield inside it.
0: Well, remember,
1: if I was a police, that's the first thing I'd be looking at.
0: Right.
1: Bring that JJ over here, thanks.
0: Yeah, let's break it up
1: and
0: have a look.
1: Smash it open. Have I got a hammer?
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5: Hi, this is Andrew Moore. Hopefully you can join us straight after the news at 2 o'clock on this hot, sunny Sydney day. We're at the Sydney Football Stadium. Luke Lewis and Michael Carayannis will join me. And for 2 hours, we'll have a pre-game show before we get to the footy action. It'll be over to Langlands Park in Brisbane for the NRLW semi-final between the third-place Brisbane Broncos and the sixth-place Newcastle Knights. It's winner-take-all elimination for the loser after Canberra won last night over the West Tigers 6-0. Our game comes up at 7:50 tonight here at the SFS, the NRL semi-final between the Sydney Roosters and Cronulla Sutherland. Can't wait for that. We're told we'll get a crowd well over 30,000. And on the pre-game show, we're going to speak to Sydney Roosters legend Luke Ricketson. We'll speak to New Zealand Rugby League legend Tony Kemp about the Warriors game at Eden Park tomorrow. They take on the Newcastle Knights. We'll have MC's Hammer Time. We're going to speak to Canberra NRLW star Jordan Preston and a stack more between 2 and 10.30. You're right, Ruin HD. Too much rugby league is never enough. That's straight after Bludging on the Blind Side.
6: Terps, Metho, bleach and hand sanitizer in equal parts. Try it. What have you got to lose? This is Bludging on the Blind Side.
0: Look, speaking of the past, it loomed up in another story this week, and it concerns this development that the Feathers, you know, King Wayne, is going to unleash on the world of taking rugby league everywhere. And so next year, the glamour clubs, described here as the Broncos and the Roosters, I don't like that really. They're rugby league clubs. They're not glamour clubs. Every club's got its own glamour. Could make history by playing the first NRL premiership match in Japan in 30 years. And I had to think, wow, 30 years ago. Was I around then when they went to Japan the last time?
1: I don't remember them going to Japan.
0: Okay, I'll flesh it out.
1: Okay.
0: After the legendary Arthur Beetson took the Roosters to Tokyo. Now, in 1996, the Chooks, in the midst of the Super League War, played an exhibition game against Manly. No wonder Manly's left out of the history. At the Komazawa Olympic Stadium in Tokyo. That would have been the stadium they used in, I think, the games in 64.
1: 60 or 64.
0: Anyway.
1: Oh, that's right. 60 was Rome, wasn't it? 64 was Tokyo. Right.
0: So coached by Queensland origin great Arthur Beetson, the Roosters took home the Revolution Cup. Where's that?
1: What's happened to the Revolution Cup?
0: Got a name.
1: Yeah.
0: The score was 30 to 34, so the Roosters just got there.
1: So they put on a show.
0: They did, a great show. Win over the Sea Eagles, and the Bondi Club is keen to return to Tokyo.
1: Okay.
0: So they were, their lucky spot.
1: Well, they'd still be remembered over there very, very fondly, one imagines.
0: Well, it's...
1: People would still be talking about it in Tokyo, wouldn't they?
0: The Revolution Cup.
1: The Revolution Cup, yeah.
0: Now...
1: Won by Easts.
0: Now, one of the football managers said, poor Artie. Arthur, he got culture shock and wanted to come home as soon as we got there. We were in a very nice hotel in a 5-star, but the rooms were tiny. Arthur could hardly get into the shower. It was so small. Philander said, this is King Wayne, said a number of NRL clubs were keen to embark on the Japanese expedition. Now, what we should do is, I forget what the what would it be? It wouldn't be the RAF, would it? What was the Kokoda? The force that went to Kokoda from Australia. So that we've got to get a bit more language. So as though the Japanese were the enemy, which they obviously are in rugby league terms.
1: What do you mean, something like the Kokoda Cup or something like that?
0: Perfect. Kokoda Cup. Yeah. Or the Weary Dunlop Shield.
1: Ah, that's
0: But
1: not
0: I don't
1: bad.
0: Know if that's right because I might have the history there wrong.
1: Yeah. The Weary Dunlop Tom Uren Shield.
0: Now, they've had several clubs express interest in going to Japan. There's a real market in Japan. It's a top destination for Australian travellers.
1: Well, that's true.
0: So, I mean, you could easily see how they... I'm not sure how big the Komazawa it would be in terms of numbers, but it'd certainly be, you know, many thousands.
1: Yeah, yeah. Yep.
0: Now, so they're going to make a history. The NRL intends to stage two premiership games to kick off Global Round 2028. Japan and Hong Kong are slated as historic fixtures as part of the Volandis Commission for World Domination, especially of the Asian market. Now, the Roosters have told the NRL they're interested in going to Japan, while the $98 million Broncos, hang on, who put that price tag on?
1: That's undervalued them enormously. I mean, Melbourne Storm, you know, part of it was on sale for $200 million.
0: I know, to a hedge fund.
1: To a hedge fund in Norway.
0: You'd be lucky to get Reese for $98 million.
1: Yeah.
0: If he was going to New Guinea and with his rice and his, you know, soft drink endorsements, come into their calculations, give the club status as one of the most powerful brands in sport. Now, the... Broncos have existing links to Japan. Club chairman Carl Morris have travelled, and others, club CEO, have travelled to the land of the rising sun in recent years to meet with bosses from their chief apparel supplier, ASICS, whose global headquarters is Kobe. So that's how it fits together.
1: That's a link, isn't it?
0: Yeah. Japan is the fourth largest economy in the world, and a trip to Tokyo, I mean, that's exactly how you should be talking,
7: yeah.
0: The fourth largest economy in the world. Forget everything else.
7: Yeah.
0: They've got money, and we

0: want it.
1: And we want it, yeah. Yeah. And they'd certainly love the rugby league, and especially with the beachhead that's been established
0: by Arthur
1: Beetzman all those years ago.
0: And that would be a talking point on television for them.
1: Yeah, it would. What was the cup they played for? What was it called again?
0: Yeah, the Revolution Cup.
1: The Revolution Cup, yeah.
0: And they'd be able to have people there who would have been, I'm sure, still alive.
1: Yes.
0: Who would have been there in 96.
1: Oh, for sure.
0: You know.
1: For sure.
0: What a great day it was. And
1: yeah.
0: How close it was.
1: Yeah, you know, no helmets and all that sort of stuff. And they run into each other. They're sort of like sumos, but, you know, they're faster.
0: Faster.
1: Yeah.
0: And they never stop. And there's no ring.
1: Yeah.
0: If I've got the right
1: terminology.
0: Terminology.
1: Sure. Yeah.
0: So, I mean, I think it's going to be...
1: And they understand it because they understand rugby union because of the Brave Blossoms.
0: The Brave Blossoms.
1: They're rugby
0: union. And the
1: union
0: great work, Eddie Jones.
1: Yes.
0: Well, Eddie Jones could come on and say...
1: Yeah, hello, I'm Eddie Jones. You know me. I coach the Brave Blossoms. This is Rugby League. Welcome to Rugby League. You remember the Revolution Cup?
0: It's back.
1: It's back, yeah.
0: Now, where is the Revolution Cup? That's the next question.
1: Well, it'll be in the East Clubhouse, you imagine.
2: The Australian Rugby League and the New South Wales Rugby League are appealing to all members of the public with information concerning the missing Gould Inquiry report into the St George Leagues Club to come forward. All respondents will be treated with anonymity and respect by the AFP, the New South Wales Police and the Queensland Police. This is Bludging on the Blind Side.

0: a football ground in Melbourne called Waverley Park, I think it was called, mm-hmm. on a very drizzly afternoon.
1: Oh, yeah. Yeah.
0: When it must have been at this time of year because there was some sort of final
1: right.
0: of the AFL on.
1: Yep.
0: And they came out in the Batmobile.
1: Fantastic.
0: I know. And it was just, I may have that wrong. Mm. They were about to set off, I think, for the Commonwealth Games, maybe.
1: Right.
0: I've got no idea where the Commonwealth Games were held in.
1: What year? 82. Wasn't that
0: roughly 82?
1: Was that Brisbane with Big Matilda?
0: Is that right? Oh, could be.
1: I think
0: could
1: so.
0: Could be.
1: I think so.
0: Now, they're talking about getting the Matilda back for the 32. Oh,
1: that big winking Matilda. It was beautiful, wasn't it?
0: You're listening to Bludging on the Blind Side.
1: So modern. They want to modernise the games, don't they? So ahead of its time.
0: So ahead of its time.
1: Big Matilda.
0: And the wink. Now,
1: oh, dear.
0: Just in passing, there's a great pie-eating competition on this weekend. It's described here as the inaugural Garlow's Australian Pie-Eating Championship.
1: Right.
0: Plenty of people have got a talent for devouring the Aussie pie.
1: Yep.
0: It's got to be at the Coogee Bay Hotel. Obviously, Sean Garlick in charge.
1: Right.
0: Is it
1: a straight, like, fastest to eat a pie or number of pies eaten in a certain time?
0: They seem to have a number of categories.
1: Right.
0: It's what I like. Could be the fastest to get one down. That would be fantastic. Mm. And then the number consumed in an hour.
1: Yep. And how hot, what's the temperature of the pie? I find if a pie's really hot, it's very hard to eat quickly.
0: What a good question. You know, temperature in competition is so important.
1: It is.
0: Like an Olympic swimming pool is always 26 degrees.
1: Yes.
0: That's the best.
1: That's right.
0: Optimum temperature swim well in. Competitive eaters such as Aussie James Webb mm-hmm. will feature in the 10,000 main event, while a string of ex-NRL players will compete on their own pie-off. So there's obviously a head table where the big names in the world of eating gather. And then the NRL players, would be great to see some NRL players.
1: Well, isn't that great family entertainment for the Coogee Bay Hotel to be throwing on? It's going to be outdoors, actually, so people can be able to line the streets and watch. Because there's nothing funnier and more amusing, I think, than watching people eating very quickly in competition. It's great. Yeah,
0: and the after effect.
1: Yeah.
0: Yeah.
1: Yeah.
0: You know, it's very hard.
1: Because often if you do eat, you know, four or five pies very, very quickly, say in the standard 6.2 minutes for eight pies, often you do need a bucket there to vomit into so you can get yourself ready for the next comp.
0: Yeah. for the next special big competition.
1: Yeah.
0: Yeah, no, look, it's going to be a fantastic afternoon.
1: Mm.
0: And all of that's ahead of the people who turn up.
1: Yeah.
0: And it's
1: family
0: great to...
1: entertainment. What time's the kickoff? The bite off.
0: The bite off. I haven't got a time for the bite off.
1: 3 o'clock. Get along there at 3 o'clock.
0: Yeah.
1: Today. Or tomorrow.
0: Sunday.
1: Sunday, okay.
0: See, I just hope it avoids rugby league matches. I haven't done me maths here before, have I? But, you know, if it went on, it could bump into that, the other final, which is on tomorrow. We've got one today, obviously.
1: Yeah.
0: Later today, and then the one tomorrow, the Newcastle match against the Warriors, I think.
1: Let's hope they get the timing right because you don't want, the final to coincide with the kickoff.
0: You don't want the title to be interrupted by a flood of vomit.
1: Thanks.
0: Do you know what I mean?
1: Yeah, I do know what you mean.
0: Unsettling.
1: Let's have... You know, the whole area cleaned up, hosed out before the football starts.
0: Yeah, unsettling for Aussie families.
1: Yes.
0: It can put you off your rugby league.
1: Yeah. And that. But the smell of vomit? I agree. I don't like it. I hadn't thought it through.
0: Now, listen, one small thing we broke last week was this alarm in the West Tigers joint venture community about the disappointment of the season that we've just completed and what the team can do about this wave of disrest. That's not a word, isn't it?
1: Unrest is
0: sweeping. And I hope Volandis, the king of the rugby league, can do something about it, maybe call for calm. I mean, that's the first...
1: There's got to be a call for calm to begin with, for sure.
0: Job for listening. Sure. I mean, you wouldn't want to see people...
1: And the impact of, Jerome Luai... not turning up for the club awards night.
0: Petrol on
1: that
0: the
1: fire. That was a bad look.
0: I know.
1: He is the face of, vitamins in rice, the face of Pepsi, the face of
0: Papua New Guinea tourism. Imagine if he'd come along with the prize of a free trip to Papua New Guinea given to the best West Tigers player.
1: That's right.
0: It's not a big ask.
1: It's not a huge ask at all.
0: I mean, obviously, tourism in Papua New Guinea is going through the roof with all this. And another obviously underwhelming campaign. Inner West Mayor Darcy Byrne has issued a call to arms for supporters to mobilise as part of a new independent group called West Tigers Unite to be formed in the off-season.
1: Wow.
0: I don't like this. So we've got the club.
1: What's that about?
0: Well, hang on. At the start of the season, West Tigers supporters deliberately held off establishing a permanent supporters organisation. Like every Tigers fan, we hoped the club had finally turned the corner and wanted to get behind the team. Regrettably, this season has shown the underlying problems remain unresolved. After 15 years without finals football, West Tigers supporters have shown extraordinary loyalty, yet we still have no meaningful say in the future of the club they love.
1: Yeah.
0: I mean, that sums it up in a nutshell. That's what they want.
1: Because there's that big concert today at Leichhardt Oval, isn't there? I mean, I think Wayne Pearce is on at 5 o'clock today.
0: Wayne Pearce, he's been...
1: And I think the Super Jesus are playing. Quite a few bands turning up, I think.
0: Right, well, that's great, but that doesn't...
1: That is great, but it doesn't help West Tigers, does it?
0: No, the thing is, though, that if people were connected with West Tigers and wanted to express their opposition to what's happened in 2026, it'd be a good place to start.
1: It would be a good place
0: to start.
1: And
0: a march to the town
1: and
0: hall.
1: And in between songs, you could talk to people nearby. What do you reckon we should do? That sort of thing.
0: Exactly.
1: Do you support the Tigers? Yeah, I bloody well do. Are you disappointed with the way it's been? I bloody well am. What are we going to do about it? You know what I mean?
0: Really get some action.
1: Really get some emotion happening. Yeah. Let's form a committee.
0: What a good idea.
1: What a good idea.
0: Would you have a publicity officer for that committee?
1: Well, why not?
0: And you'd have a secretary, you'd have a treasurer?
1: Treasurer.
0: Because money would pour in, wouldn't it?
1: Would. And then you go and approach, you know, Coach Marshall. Well, these are some of our ideas. We want better handling, better passing.
0: Yeah. Don't throw it to the ground.
1: Yeah. Don't give away cheap penalties. That sort of stuff.
0: And fitness, how fit are they?
1: Yeah.
0: Can we come to fitness training and have a look at what they're doing?
1: Mm. Yes. And the Centre of Excellence, can we go and have a look?
0: We're having an AGM. We're having an AGM for the Rebels, and we'd like you to come and address it about what your plans to get the Tigers happening again.
1: Yeah.
0: I don't know if some of the sting has gone out of this campaign because the women's team made it into the finals last night. Sadly, they didn't win, but it's a stepping stone.
1: It's
0: got to start.
1: Well, it's something to build on, isn't it?
0: Yeah, turned the corner.
1: Turned the corner, yes. Yeah, well, part of the club's turned the corner.
0: The blokes, though, I mean, it's just a mess.
1: Yes, it's very disappointing.
0: Now, how are you seeing the matches this weekend? Maybe you should end on that. Yeah. Do you think...
1: Well, let's see how the mould boys go. I mean, they've still got that horrible skin crisis, the psoriasis and what have you. I mean, they really need some of that sunrise that has the collagen in it, doesn't it?
0: They do. That'd give them
1: the
0: stretchy skin.
1: Yeah, fix the skin up. I mean, I don't know if it's going to... Wouldn't matter how much rice you ate this afternoon, it's not going to help you, is it, tonight?
0: One good thing in the match today with the Sharks is that Mulitalo said it's great to see that, you know... Wingers are finally getting the respect they deserve.
1: Right.
0: Because he's obviously, you know, known hothead and is trying to unsettle the famous Roosters winger.
1: Oh, yes, Marky Mark,
0: So he says it's cool to see wingers getting the attention. Usually it's the halves and the middles being spoken about. Mm. It's a privilege to share the field with players like Marky Mark, and I want to do it with respect. This is no different contest for me. I played against all the good ones, Brian Toto, Alex Johnson. This is no different, so I respect the ability, blah, blah, blah. So that sounds good there.
1: Well, that does sound good, doesn't it?
0: And then the
1: I like it when wingers respect each other. It's refreshing, isn't it?
0: It is. It's really good. And wingers, I think he's right. I mean, this year, we started off the year with wingers being the outcasts of rugby league.
1: Yes.
0: But now they're down. Yeah,
1: but now they're front and centre, aren't they?
0: Front and centre pulling the big bucks.
1: Yeah.
0: Because they know Alex Johnson has paved the way.
1: Yep.
0: With big scores on the board.
1: Yeah. And, of course, Brian Toto is going to be the face of Pepsi in Papua New Guinea, isn't he?
0: Is that
1: right? Oh, Diet Coke, sorry.
0: Diet Coke.
1: Oh, I don't want to make that mistake.
0: Yeah, no, that'd be terrible.
1: Oh, Lord.
0: Imagine people would just be scratching their heads.
1: Yeah.
0: What the? Now, that takes us away from bludging on the blind side for another week. Yep. Next week, of course, will be our AFL Grand Final edition.
1: Yes.
0: A must listen and...

you know, obviously all the action of the week will be included then, and then we push on to the big dance in the following week. In the meantime, have a great week and join us for the AFL Festival of the Boot edition this time next week. See ya.

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7: The Swans and the Dockers standing across from one another and standing one win away from playing for an AFL Premiership. There is no late change here at the SCG. It is the Swans and the Dockers here on ABC Sport. The winner is the first team through to the 2026 Grand Final. The last time they met, Fremantle by 38 points in that crazy game back in round 18. The Dockers kicked 11 points in the first half. Not 1-5-11, 0-11, just 11 behind. As the Dockers trying to get the Freo chant started. And the Swans fans doing their best to try and drown that out, as you can imagine, as the road team inside their own building. The Dockers in that same game, by the way, put up 100 second-half points. They ended up winning 15-21 to 10-13. Had a bit of spite in it too. There were two 50-metre penalties in the game for the ruffle of the head. One free kick was overturned. It was Ryan on Warner, and then it was Rampy on Amos in the same game.
8: Just want to bring this up. Pat Voss, he's going to go past Joel Bowden in getting rule changes because he's brought in the head-rubbing rule change. And now he's going to bring in the rule change about how slowly you can go in to take your kick and how much time you can take off the clock. I think that's quite remarkable. For one player, it's Polly Farmer-like.
7: And a lot of people wouldn't have said he was a really cerebral player, Paddy Voss, and yet here he is. He's out thinking the game.
9: I might bring a third one in too, that he's got David Lease and he's able to play at the lunatic asylum. He's feeding him one. He is great for the game.
7: Isn't he?
9: His game last week. He's sprint work. If they had a 50-metre sprint, world sprint, he'd win there after he kicked a goal. But also, the job he did, it was fantastic.
7: No intercept marks for Tom Stewart in that first half, and Voss kicked for himself. Every good team, every premiership team will tell you, you need one of those can-he-walk-the-line type players, and Paddy Voss might just be that for Fremantle. Coin toss just taken place. Let's kick it down to the boundary's edge. Brett Spriggy's down there on ABC Sport. Good evening, Spriggy.
10: G'day, Corbin. There has been a unique build-up to each of the three games since the Swans off-field incident. The idea that maybe some fans are still staying away. Not tonight. Friday nights are Sydney's big events, the Fridays. They usually fill the SCG, especially on magnificent nights like tonight. 17 degrees and clear skies. Dane Rampy has won that toss. The home title kick to the Randwick end to start. As Ben Matthews mentioned, Callum Mills, 2 days post-surgery, will point a leadership presence on the home side's bench. We know what's up for grabs, Corbin. The atmosphere will be enormous. Hopefully, the next 3 hours of footy will be as well.
7: Who wins, Mick?
9: I think Fremantle should win with their talent. I just think that the Sydney drop away too quickly at the end.
7: Brian?
11: I'm back in the Swans. I think they're gonna bring that ferocity and that pressure. And when they do, they can do it for four quarters. They're a super fit team. So I'm back in the Swannies.
7: Quinn?
8: 3-0 for me, Corby.
7: You can make that me as well. So 3-1 up here for whatever that's worth on the purple. We're ready to go. The Sydney Swans and the Fremantle Dockers on preliminary final night. If you want to get your hands on that Premiership Cup, you've got to get through this.
8: History beckons. Jackson wins it down to start for Fremantle. It comes to Sarong to Bolton. Just broke the row bottom tackle. Got a hand pass forward to Sarong. Kicks the Dockers inside forward 50. Amos brings it to ground. Gathers. Broke attack.

0: Sweeping hand pass missed its target in Jackson. Scooped up though by Clark. Top of the attacking 50. Goes himself towards goal but misses left. Enterprising start by the Dockers. One behind. Sydney yet to score. Just 28 seconds played in the preliminary final here at the SCG.
1: Mr. Sutter, really, probably was a shock that he was having a shot on goal. So he just could have settled a bit quicker.
2: Here's Jake Lloyd, the only Swan to have played every game this year. Goes long to the wing, through the hands of Oscar McDonald. Slips out the back to McVee. Got a hand pass away to Warner. His handball to Brayshaw. Tumbles a kick to half forward. Oh, touch by Cole on the way through. Can't complete the mark. Voss is out the back. Takes on the tackle. McCartan's got him. Holding the ball.
1: Has to be.
2: And the Swans want to take the advantage. Hurriedly, Rampy gives it to Gould. And this is dangerous across the goal mouth. He's put it out on the full. And a fleet-footed Errol Goulden on his natural left peg hasn't kept it alive, and as a result, he's put it in Fremantle's hands and a free kick for the Dockers immediately.
3: It was a great chase for the Freo player, and look, Errol doesn't miss very often.
1: No, what I noticed though from last week, Longmuir has said, break the tackle, take them on, and that's what Voss tried to do. Could get clear.
2: Neil Erasmus. He gets the chance to kick the first of the prelim. It's a curling banana. It's through for the first of the night. Erasmus off his feet in celebration. And Fremantle with the ideal start. 2 minutes in, 1-1-7. Sydney yet to score. Finals footy on ABC Sport. The Dockers with the opener.
3: It's been ferocious already, hasn't it? You can see the pressure. Both teams trying to take it on. The Swans are going to come and keep chasing and bringing that tackle, but that Robottom missed that tackle on Bolden out of the centre clearance.
2: Yeah.
3: If he gets that tackle, it does stops the forward territory game, and then once it's played in there, Freo, really good opinion you're in.
1: Mind you, Ryan, there's been a lot of players that miss Bolden.
3: Yeah,
1: he's really got that lateral movement so quick. Is that a Fremantle chant? That's cool. Yeah. It's like we're playing it.
3: There's some good purple pockets there. Yeah, it's really good.
0: Did mention there were big numbers coming across. Spotted them outside as Jackson wins it down again to Bolton once more. Kicks Fremantle towards right half forward. Tracy out. At the back, spoiled it down. Wicks gathered. Broke a tackle for the Swans. And then from left half back, kicks towards left half forward. McLean marking in front of Chapman. Hands it on to the run of Campbell. He'll take a bounce. 50 out from goal. Ugly looking kick. Might tumble the way of Sydney's forward line nonetheless. Robottom was lurking. Frederick gathered. Tackled by Papley. Umpire says play on. The Swans will rebound. They'll shoot towards goal and they'll miss to the right. A minor score. Another opportunity begging, but Goulden couldn't convert. 7 plays, 1. A 6-point lead to the Dockers. Early stages. 3 and a bit gone. Opening term. Finals footy on ABC Sport.
2: Warner short to Chapman. Marks the kick out. Fremantle all in purple with the white chevrons, purple shorts. And Sydney in their traditional strip two all in red with the outline of the Opera House. The red shorts. Across the goal mouth, Chapman to Oscar McDonald. One of only 4 out there that have played in a prelim previously. In the back pocket, in purple that is, goes long down the line. No mark, but a free kick given away. Erasmus trying to take the mark and had Roberts draped all over him. So a free kick coming back for Freo.
1: McDonald could have used the short in Brayshaw. Gives him a chance to play on and get that ball well over the centre. It's the idea of it here at Sydney is just keep the ball on the other side of the centre square.
2: Erasmus long to the wing and Tracy. Velcro for hands. Got his mitts around it. The mark will be paid. And there's another positive sign for Freo. And they keep forward with his hands on the footy early.
1: Lucky. It's just a general spoil.
2: The Dockers 1-1. Sydney 1 behind. The forward 50 kick. And at the back, Jackson rips it down. The pack all went in front of the footy. And Jackson just read it better than anyone else. He marks virtually uncontested. About 4th in the queue.
1: Yeah, and Grundy is very aware when Jackson goes forward, he's right on him. He's not giving him any leverage. In that case, he played the right role. He played in front of him. But just they all... Just missed him. He broke off him.
3: I think Rampy too. He was expecting Rampy to come over the top, third man, but Ramps was too
1: preoccupied
3: in his own opponent.
2: The 24-year-old Luke Jackson in his second prelim. Right-footed drop punt. He's good too. He could not have started much better for Fremantle. 2 goals in 5 minutes.

0: And the Dockers from the same pocket at that Paddington end of the ground. 2-1-13, Sydney one behind. Fremantle by 12 points, less than half a dozen minutes in. Finals footy on ABC Sport.
1: And Voss came from about 60 metres away, bolted straight to Grundy to give him a bit of a bump and say, hey, how's those ones?
2: Lucky didn't grab his, touch his hair. I don't get that. I think keep your focus in on what you have to do. Doing that's not going to help.
1: Don't poke the bear.
2: Well, again, Grundy's not going to... Who cares? He's not going to go, I'm really worried about you, Vossy.
1: Yeah, exactly right.
0: Here we go again in the middle. Jackson palmed it down, but it went straight back to Grundy. Immediately throws it on the boot. Bounces it inside forward 50. Chapman tapped it down. It came to McDonald. Able to work a hand pass away to Goulden. Now to Campbell, who snaps. And that will bring the Swans fans to their feet. A goal for Sydney. And they needed one too, with Fremantle kicking the opening two majors of the game. Fremantle's lead cut back to 6 points. 6.5 gone in the first. Braden Campbell puts the Swans on the scoreboard.
1: That's a critical centre bounce clearance by Grundy. As we said, both him and Jackson are so important, not just their tap work, but winning it and clearing the ball. And again, just get it in, get it deep, and let the forwards go to work. And that was a great finish there by Braden Campbell, who we know has got a deadly left foot.
2: And Ryan, can I just bring you back to a comment you made just prior to that? Don't poke the bear.
1: Exactly right.
2: That just shows you... Oh, look, I'm not going to say that goal come from that, but you don't need to do that. Don't jump the net too early.
0: Nick Malthouse, Ryan O'Keefe. This is Finals Footy on ABC Sport. A six-point lead for the Dockers. Back in the middle, Grundy the more telling touch, but it ends up in the path of Young. He gets the centre clearance out to Switkowski. Hugs it to his chest. And the retiring Docker with it on the wing. Handball away to Young. Pierce him, kick inside 50. Misses Amos, and McCartan there to pick it off as he takes the intercept mark at fullback.
3: It's the play on immediately by hand. Swans bring it beyond defensive 50. Bounces the way of McInerney. Back in the team. Just kept it in at right halfback. Kick miss Curno. Behind it, McVee. Able to gather. Gets it for the Dockers. Shares it with Switkowski. McVee through the centre square. In trouble. Just got a hand pass away as he was tackled. Warner gathered it at his footsteps. Came out again towards Pierce. Now on to Clark on the logo. Wobbles a kick that'll bounce inside forward 50. Wicks knocked it down. Gathered, sent it back for the Swans towards centre wing. Young marks on the logo.
0: Goes short to Bolton.
2: Got a bit to do with it, Bolton, so far. Every time he gets it, something happens.
0: This is what they recruited him for. The two-time premiership winner with the Tigers. He puts it inside 50, turnover. An intercept mark for Lloyd at half-back for the Swans.
2: Yeah, just trying to create something really out of nothing. Sydney had it really well covered inside the front 50. Would have been better to go across the ground where there's plenty of space.
0: Lloyd short to Goulden, who's had it four times already. This will be possession number five for the left footer. He's been a little indifferent so far by Fort, and he pulls the trigger here. And nice option, found Melican out on the wing. Threads a handball onto Roberts, who's off and running. Another one of their lefties puts it inside 50. Wanted Logan McDonald. Was there a shove? No. And the ball slides out of bounds. Forward pocket for the Swans. Spin it in, says the umpire. Foot, Hosking, Meredith and Fleer, the four in charge tonight.
1: I think keep an eye on Papley. He's got a bit of strapping on his left there. He doesn't look as sharp and as agile as we've seen him. So let's just watch that.
3: Dockers by 6, 9 gone, opening turn, preliminary final at the SCG. Throwing in, Grundy got two hands to it, down to Papley, got it away towards Rowbottom, threw it on the boot, only as far as McDonald, of the Oscar variety of the Dockers. Logan's lurking as well, and he picks it up for the Swans. Got a hand pass out to Hanley, now to Papley, who snaps truly from about 35 metres out, right forward pocket. That is a sensational goal. And all of a sudden, scores are level. 10 minutes gone in the opening term. The Swans and the Dockers both 2-1-13 apiece.
1: Great finish there by Paps. I said keep an eye on him. Yeah, definitely kept an eye on him then. But he was hanging out actually there. He just needed to sit off a bit. Well, but again, it's just great grunt work. It's the team that's winning the ball around that contest.
2: Yeah, but Papley, everyone knows how dangerous he is. But for him to sit off and have so much space. Yeah, it's a bad, bad bit of defensive work because he's not only was he out probably 10 metres off the off that rubble ball, but it, no one was near him and no one went near him. So you pay a penalty.
4: Back where we started, scores level. Jackson wins the hit out. It stolen away out of the middle. Sheldrick drives it forward through the hands of Curnow. Logan McDonald at the back, dispossessed. Pierce wins it for Freo to Oscar McDonald. Handball away to Warner. Slick hands to McVee. Runs out of room. Taken out of play by Cleary. They wanted a holding the ball call. It's not forthcoming and a boundary throw-in. Half forward for the Swans, 40 out from their attacking goal. Scores level after 11 minutes.
1: There's not much time with the ball there, and I think Freo are seeing some pressure. I don't think they've faced in a while.
0: Spun in again. Jackson palmed it down. Comes to Sheldrick. Tried to run through traffic with a hand pass away. The umpire spotted a free kick. Coming back here, and Sydney will have it. About 45 out from goal. Jackson gets a little bit of a push and shove from Goulden afterwards as well, and it's Papley. Ball in hand. Going to shoot from about 45 metres out.
4: I think this is after he disposed of the ball. So the I think the tackle lingered, just watching the first look at the replay.
2: Who's got him?
1: Oh. It's a shove.
4: Push shut.
1: Yes. By McVee.
2: Yeah, McVee's... You've virtually got to put your arm inside his ribcage. I mean, you really just got to push him away from the
0: Papley board. Looking for back-to-back goals for the Swans from right on 50. Veers out to the right. Minor score. They've hit the front, though. 2-2-14 to 2-1-13. 12 gone in the first.
4: You did mention that lower leg concern. Ryan, we saw him in the quality, didn't we? Came off in the warm-up. Looked a little proppy. Obviously played okay. So had a pretty big impact there. As Ryan brings it in to Oscar McDonald, who marks at half-back. The Freo chant up again, but Roberts takes an intercept mark, feeds it to Sheldrick. Sydney reload inside 50, and Oscar McDonald again covers across, takes the intercept mark in the defensive 50. Former Demon, former Blue, as flares it wide out to Reid at half-back.
0: Murphy Reid, last year's rising star, this year an All-Australian, kicks towards the logo and turns it over. He's not had a great final series. Pelican marking.
2: They're running out of space. So this is the thing about this ground. What they're doing is under-kicking. Everything is being under-kicked so far.
0: Pelican back inside forward 50. That's a good mark to Chapman in a pack. Has it for the Dockers. Stabs it forward. Centre-half back. It comes down to Young.
2: Now look where your forward line is. It's miles off.
0: Goes right up the middle. Sarong took the mark. Took a step forward. Umpire will let him play on by hand now. We'll know he's going to have to come back eventually. He'll be able to take his kick from just on the commentary edge of the centre circles. Sarong by hand for the Dockers to Reid, and Reid will kick into the right forward pocket. That's a fine mark. The former Docker, Hamlin, the Bulldogs premiership player, up. Ugly kick beyond defensive 50. He's been knocked down here by Reid. Gave it back to Sarong for the Dockers. Goes looking for Cox. Will came at the back from McLean. Mason Cox gathered it again to Young, to Bolton. Not a great hand pass to Dudley. Spun on a dime, though. Dudley kicks a beauty.
2: He's pushed him out.
0: Push in the goal square means it'll be a free kick to Sydney. Sydney will have it.
2: I'll try and just... That dopey
0: steady free things
2: kick.
0: Down, it was going through for a goal anyway. 1 point lead is Sydney. What have we gone? 14 gone in the first.
4: Hamlin goes long out to halfback. Sydney win it as Sheldrick gives a handball away to Rampy. Hurried kick up over halfway. Race on for the footy. Chapman and Campbell. Campbell clever. Keeps it alive. Paddles it to his own advantage. Scoops it up. Handball goes back to Curnow. Great smother. Chapman with the one for centre. Swans win it back. Handball comes out to Hanley. He gives it to Curnow. Centering kick. Superb. Logan McDonald takes the sprawling mark. And Sydney's forward pressure elite.
1: Well, one thing Charlie Curnow is a beautiful field kick. He's a beautiful field kick, and that's again the synergy that the tall Swans forwards have worked with McDonald and Curnow and McLean. They're just working really well together. They know what the left hand knows what the right hand's doing.
2: What I like about it is there's a big space between them, so they can actually work into a really good area.
4: Logan McDonald on the back of a career day in the qualifying final. Oh, he's picked up where he left off. Impacts the prelim. And Sydney with their third goal of the night. Their third on the bounce. 3-2 to 2-1. It is Sydney by 7 points. Quarter hour mark of the opening term. This is finals footy on ABC Sport. Brett Sprigg on the boundary. Spriggy.
5: Just seen Josh Strong into the game for the first.

0: first time, Corbin Winley. And we'll see how they use him, of course. He's a very versatile player. They've used him in all parts of the ground. He's just replaced Errol Goulden, in fact. So we may see him in the middle, of course, head-to-head with his brother in his milestone game, Caleb. So can't wait.
1: It's going to be interesting. The amount of inside 50s that both teams will get on this ground is which defence can defend that a lot better. And I think Sydney are used to defending a high inside 50 against. So whether the Freo defence can withstand and defend against that onslaught.
2: Up it goes. Mason Cox in the middle. Got it down to Young. Hands it on to Brayshaw. Back to Young. Dockers are away. Young kicks high up in the air. It'll land at right half forward. Not exactly what he was hoping for. Kyle underneath. Takes the mark. Have it off to McCartan. Kicks along towards left half forward. Trying to get in the way here was Clark. Got it away towards Pierce. Stolen by Cootie. Did well for the Swans. To the Toley over the top. He's at left half forward. A metre in from the boundary. Goes looking for McLean. Had two bites at it, couldn't complete the mark. Yes, it's been paid. Thought he had enough. Didn't hear the whistle, I'll be honest. But nonetheless, the freak of a mark has been paid.
1: Great composure there by young Jesse Totoli. As we spoke about, there's a few players out there that haven't played preliminary finals for the Swans, but there's a lot that have. So they've been able to sort of help these young guys settle, and you can see some great composure there by young Jesse Totoli.
3: When you have a close look at that, even though Cox got his hand to it, he actually controlled the ball, brought it down. It was bringing it down when it was knocked out of his hand. So on first sight, I thought he was very, very lucky. But no, I'd say that's a mark.
2: Big moment this in the game for Sydney. He's on his way in, McLean. He's hit the right-hand goalpost. He's at his mercy from about 40 metres out, really. Should have gone back and kicked it. Would have been his 17th of the season, 17-4 before that. Sydney 3-3-21, Fremantle 2-1-13. The Swans by 8 points, 17 gone in the first.
4: Oh, Clark contest kick to the wing, and Mason Cox hit the deck. Lost the wrestle with Malikan. Malikan takes the intercept mark, puts it back inside 50. Juggled effort, unsuccessful from Hanley. Kicks to a one-on-one with Warner, and Warner did well to affect that. And the ball spills out of play, so a throw-in. 40 metres around from the Sydney goal. The Swans are, here I say it, having a little purple patch of their own here.
1: Well, they're playing a physical brand of footy, and I think Freo just haven't quite been able to handle it just yet, so we'll see how this settles down.
4: Freo with the first two, Sydney with the next three. From the restart, comes out towards Wagner. Feeds a handball forward for the Dockers. Intercepted by McInerney. First game for him since round 13. Handball to Sheldrick. Jams it on the boot inside 50. At the drop, hands to it. McLean couldn't quite make it stick. Spills out to McVee. Sockers it forward. Reed gives a handball to Johnson. He took on the tackler and lost. Cleary lays the tackle. Wicks drives it inside 50. And it slides out of play next to the behind post. A throw-in deep forward for the Swans. And this game is living in Sydney's front half at the moment. The Swans by 8 points after 18 minutes.
3: Yeah. Fremantle's forward line is collapsing into the play and not out of the play, so they can't use the ball long.
2: Cox, the Mason variety, looked to tap it out the back. Hanley tried to get a kick away. Ricocheted around inside forward 50. Logan McDonald slapped it back in towards the corridor. Dudley thought he was held without it. Umpire says play on. It's been locked in right in front of Sydney's goals. Hanley, the last player up off the deck. Hanley will hand it back to the umpire, about 30 out from the Randwick end. Mason Cox wins it down for the Dockers. Johnson over the top of it. Tackled the ground himself. Jai Sarong got him. And Hanley, ball up again.
3: When you said Dudley in the forward line, he's 100 metres from where he should be.
2: Mason Cox armed it down, stolen by Hanley, tackled immediately. That'll be holding the ball. Took on the tackler, not wrapped up, and Johnson will have it for the Dockers, and he'll steer it short. And he's able to find Erasmus, who marks between fullback and centre-half back. Still the Swans lead by 8 points, 19 and a half gone in the first.
4: Erasmus, the 22-year-old, kicked the first of the prelim. He goes out wide with the kick, finds Ryan, shoots a handball inside to Oscar McDonald. Short kick up to halfway, a hand on it from Switkowski, but couldn't reel it in. Out it goes underneath the O'Reilly stands, where boundary throwing on the wing.
1: Well, he's had to go wide because Freo's forwards are retreating back and got no one coming presenting at the ball carrier.
3: Yeah, they're either collapsing back or they're collapsing forward. There's no structure. The intercept marks have been interesting by Sydney. They've been really telling.
4: Mason Cox, clever hit out, straight down to Brayshaw. Hand pass away to Erasmus. Hurried kick forward for the Dockers. Rampy punches it away. The defensive back for the Swans. Voss, first one there. Paddles it out in front. Can't quite scoop it up. Now he's got McInerney to deal with. McCartan's got it out. Handball meant for Rampy. On to Kyle. Hurried handball forward for the Swans. Finds Sheldrick. Took a minute. Just got it out to Jai Sarong. Sweeping hand pass meant for McInerney. Keeps it in front of him. Knock on. Surge on top stuff. Taken by Johnson. The Dockers win it back. Oh, that handball's dangerous too. Jai Sarong threw his boot at it. Hanley at the drop. No mark. Now whack.

0: Jackson might have been worked underneath the football. The mark, though, has been paid here to Cox, who plays on by hand. Mason Cox to Murphy Reed, stabs it into the right forward pocket. He wanted Tracy, ricochets off him. Spoil behind all of them from Melican. Come to the boundary umpire, who'll spin it back into play about 25 out from Freo's attacking goal. The Paddington end to the left of our broadcast position here at the SCG. The Swans still lead by 8 points. We've gone nearly 22 minutes in the first.
1: Jackson rucking against McLean. Can he do something here? Palms it down. Jai Sarong with a get out of here kick. Up to the wing, through the hands of Pierce, slipping over Logan McDonald. Pierce regathers. Got a hand pass going back to Warner. Runs an arc. Short kick to Erasmus, who marks low down. Started well, Neil Erasmus. Out on that wing on the eastern side. Looks for Young. There to break it up, McInerney. Ball drops down into the path of Jicerong. He turns, kicks up to the wing and finds Logan McDonald. He rolls immediately into an open forward 50. Heads wide with the kick. Pearson Curnow. Curnow had a fair bit of it. No mark paid. Swans able to scoop it up. Taken by Papley. Papley 55 metres out. High up and under to a full forward. Logan McDonald, no mark. Down to Hanley. Along the ground for a goal. Sydney make it 4 in a row.
2: Curnow was lucky not to get paid there. I thought he had a fair piece of that ball and a bit of front-on contact. But the ability for them to turn that intercept mark off half-back and to go with some speed by foot and get it in there deep. Again, they like to attack inside 30. That's the stat. The inside 50s can be probably high at the SCG, but inside 30 is where you want to put
3: the ball. Yeah, exactly. Well, that's where Fremantle... I haven't got it here, but I just have this feeling that the intercept marks are quite extreme at this stage. That's the alarm bells are going to start ringing with that. The structure of the forward line, number two, is it's no use having him either all the way back or all the way forward, because once you break, you kick to no one, and then you're forced to go to the wing.
1: Hanley's first finals goal for Tom Hanley, playing just his 15th game. 21-year-old, 4-3-27 Sydney. They lead Fremantle 2-1-13, so a 14-point break for the Swans. Biggest lead of the night either way. We're 24 minutes in. This is finals footy on ABC Sport.
0: And they booted 4 unanswered goals as well. The Donkers kicked the opening two.
3: Infringement already in the middle, so Dockers didn't get themselves right.
0: Grundy went early. Jackson stayed down, palmed it into his chest, then kicked towards Dudley. Couldn't take it cleanly. Spilled out to Johnson of the Dockers. Kicks across half forward. Bolton's done well. Read that really well. Sarong in front position. Bolton rose behind him and drags in the mark for the Dockers. He'll have to kick from, let's say, about 55 out. He'll start from a couple of metres in front of the set of circles.
2: When you talk about class when it comes to the show, that he's got some serious hops he's jumped over. That could have quite easily been a really dangerous intercept mark, but that's where class comes to the fore.
0: Shay Bolton needing this for Fremantle. Not with that kick. It's gone high up into the air. It'll land at right full forward. Grundy got there, punches it down, got it to McInerney and then to Wicks for the Swans. Kicks to the outer side. Curnow right at his bootstraps, couldn't gather. He's out the side again. Cootie worked it on. He's Goulden. Thumping kick into space at left half forward for Sydney.
1: It hits the deck, tumbles inside the attacking arc. Campbell there with it. Lost track of the footy. Wagner wins it, coughs it back up. Rowbottom handballed it to Tolley, taken high by Wagner.
3: They're making a lot of basic errors, really basic errors. And more than that, just panic errors.
2: I think Freo's defence is not used to this type of forward line. Now, Sydney, a play that you've got your McDonald and Curnow, then if McLean's not down there, they've got pressure forwards. They go with speed and they get back and they hunt in packs. This has only been a new dynamic for Sydney in the last few games.
1: Jesse Dottoli playing his 8th game, the 20-year-old, in his first prelim, skips in the drop punt. Hits the post.
3: Wow.
1: So Sydney have kicked 4 in a row. They've hit the post twice. So 4-4 to 2-1 after it was all Fremantle through the first half a dozen minutes. It's been Sydney since. The Swans lead it by 15, 26 minutes into this opening term. Finals footy on ABC Sport.
3: And possession rate is basically the same. Inside 50s is different, though. 9-13 Sydney's way.
0: Ryan comes out towards the broadcast wing. Quickly off hands. Hacking forward. From Dudley comes to Brayshaw, tried to find Tracy, stolen away by McCartan, whose hand pass forward and stolen by Clark, and straight into trouble.

0: trouble. That'll be holding the ball. I'll take the advantage here. Gordon for the Swans. Again, drives it towards full forward. Pack of four up, off hands, no mark taken. Ryan at the back. Oh, wonderfully done by Campbell. Not quite. I thought he just stuck the right boot at it and was able to soccer it through. Ryan saw it go past him. It was oh so close to being a major. Goodness me, that would have been dire straits for the Dockers. 4-5-29 to 2-1-13. 27 gone in the first. Sydney in front.
1: Ryan Long, contest kick to the wing and a free kick for a hold. And Jackson, who's going to receive the free kick, is then clapping in the face of Brody Grundy.
2: Wow, see, that's really amateurish stuff. This gets you nowhere.
1: 16-point Sydney's lead. And Jackson with a win there against Grundy and let him know about it. Heads wide with the kick to Bolton. Down the wing to Dudley. Marks on his chest. Right on halfway. Swans by 16. Dudley out to half forward. Brayshaw hugs it to his chest. In front of those beautiful old green-roofed grandstands.
2: But look at the numbers of Sydney players back and filling up the gaps. So there's nowhere to go. It's going to be a fluke mark.
1: Brayshaw just intercept. Kicks to full forward. An intercept mark for Joel Hanling. Takes it in front of the behind post.
2: Yeah, constant. It is a constant at the moment, the intercepts.
0: Lloyd beyond defensive 50, went to a pack at right half-back. Hanley did well, took it off the ground, got it back to Cleary, kicks down the broadcast wing, battling away. Clark up against Toley, and the ball's gone across the line for a lasso, and Clark will have it for the Dockers. Toley gets told to take a step backwards. Clark brings it back into play. Next to a pack at left half-forward for Fremantle. Punched away by Grundy once more. It'll be gathered by Sarong to Cleary. Sweeping hand pass. Works okay. Good luck in that as it comes through the logo and onto Rowbottom. Kicks towards full forward. Curnow up against Oscar McDonald. And Oscar McDonald at the back. Read it well and he's taken the mark for Freeman. It'll flare it out to right halfback. Still, the lead is with the Sydney Swans. They're up by 16 points. 28 gone in the first.
3: Geez, if Oscar McDonald wasn't back there, that'd been a whole lot of hurt for you. He's been sensational.
2: Yep.
1: Erasmus goes short with the kick. Had to Wagner, who marks at half-back.
2: Just look at the forward line. Fremantle's forward line is just all over the place.
1: Frederick and Voss both haven't touched it. The 45 kick to Brayshaw. This is more attacking footy from Freo. Now they swing it to the open side, or the fat side of the ground. Finds Chapman. Kicks down to half-forward, and Johnson marks 55 out.
2: They'll get it inside 50, but it's what they do with inside 50. There's just no space to move.
1: Kicks laterally. That turns out okay. Finds Ryan. Marks inside the centre square. Luke Ryan is just going to load up. Kicks to the top of the goal square. They need a pack mark. Bolton went high. Spills down to Switkowski. Got a handball away. Kyle collects. And there's a free kick for a high tackle going to Harry Kyle. He'll get it in the back pocket. 16-point lead for Sydney. They've kicked the last four in the game with the half-hour mark here at the opening quarter in the prelim. And you're hearing it all on ABC Sport.
2: Yeah, we're going to restructure that forward line Fremantle because this game will get away from them too early, and to come back against Sydney at Sydney is very, very difficult. You've got to be competitive all the way through, and at the moment they just can't find a way forward.
0: Kyle to Lloyd to the outer side in front of the O'Reilly stand or pack, and it's off hands and over for a boundary throwing.
2: Ryan, be fair to say, Sydney don't mind how many players they get behind them.
3: Yeah,
2: as then they'll run it out.
3: Yeah, they're willing to almost play like that baseline tennis. They'll let you get it in, rebound, and then they'll get you on the counter-attack.
0: Spun back in. Grundy against Jackson. Grundy got there. Won it down to Sheldrick. Tackled immediately by Sarong. Umpire says we'll ball that up. Shy of the logo. Other side of the SCG, directly across from our broadcast position here. One down again by Jackson. He went out after it, but it spilled down towards Rowbottom. Jackson affects the tackle. We'll ball it up again. Jackson for the Dockers. Got worked out from under it by Grundy to tap it down in front of himself.
2: Great shooter, that.
0: Sarong's kick was smothered magnificently by Rowbottom. The Dockers can bring it away through Reed, though, and then into the hands of Brayshaw as the siren sounds. Just as he took a step inside forward 50 in the right forward pocket, he slaps his hands in front of him in frustration. The Dockers kicked the opening two goals of the game. The Swans then responded with the next four, and they hit the post twice as well. And they lead at quarter time by 16 points. 4-5-29 to Fremantle's 2-1-13.
1: One each for Logan McDonald, Tom Papley.

0: Braden Campbell and Tom Hanley. Meanwhile, for Fremantle, Luke Jackson's got one and Neil Erasmus kicked the first of the game. Earlier today in the AFLW, the 32-game winning sequence of North Melbourne is over. So they lost to the Hawks earlier today. So a 7-point victory for Hawthorn there. A big upset in the AFLW earlier. The Swans by 16. The thoughts of Mick and Ryan coming up in just a moment. This is Finals Footy on ABC Sport.
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0: And the Swans want to take the advantage. Hurriedly, Rampy gives it to Gould, and this is dangerous across the goal mouth. He's put it out on the full. Neil Erasmus, who gets the chance to kick the first of the prelim. It's a curling banana. It's through for the first of the night. Erasmus off his feet in celebration, and Fremantle with the ideal start. The Dockers 1-1, Sydney 1 behind. The forward 50 kick, and at the back, Jackson rips it down the pack. All went in front of the footy, and Jackson just read it better than anyone else. The 24-year-old Luke Jackson in his second prelim. Right-footed drop punt. He's good too. This could not have started much better for Fremantle. Two goals in 5 minutes.
9: Here we go again in the middle. He palmed it down, but it went straight back to Grundy. Immediately throws it on the boot. Bounces it inside forward 50. Chapman tapped it down. It came to McDonald. Able to work a hand pass away to Goulden. Now to Campbell, who snaps. And that will bring the Swans fans to their feet. A goal for Sydney. And they needed one too, with Fremantle kicking the opening two majors of the game.
10: Only as far as McDonald, the Oscar variety of the Dockers. Logan's lurking as well, and he picks it up for the Swans. Got a hand pass out to Hanley. Now to Patley, who snaps truly from about 35 metres out, right forward pocket. That is a sensational goal.
0: Campbell goes back to Curnow. Great smother. Chapman with the one for centre. Swans win it back. Campbell comes out to Hanley. He gives it to Curnow. Centering kick, superb. Logan McDonald takes the sprawling mark, and Sydney's forward pressure elite. Logan McDonald on the back of a career day in the qualifying final. Oh, he's picked up where he left off. Impacts the prelim.
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0: Swans by 16 points. They did trail, as you heard there in the highlights, by 12 points. After just 5 minutes, Fremantle kick the first two, Sydney the next four. The coaching icon Mick Malthouse and the Norm Smith medalist Ryan O'Keefe on ABC Sport.
11: Well, we've been having a crack at the forward line of Fremantle. I'll just go through a couple of stats. Frederick hasn't touched it. Foss, nor is he. Amos, one hand pass. Tracy, one kick. Dudley's come up the ground a bit. In fact, helped out in the back line there once. So here's three. So four of their players have not touched the football. Is it their fault? Maybe. Is it the way the ball goes in? Absolutely. There's just hope that someone marks it. Sydney know the depth of this ground. So wherever this ball is, where it's coming in from Fremantle, they line up with, between the goalpost and the kicker. They cover the lateral kick across to the centre of the, say, let's say centre half forward, and they take out all the options. And it's been banged in. We've seen Bolton, I don't know what he was trying to do. He put one up, almost hit the roof. Is it a roof? No, but it's high enough. Went nowhere. Tracy only kicked one goal last week. They've got it. Their system in the forward line is just non-existent. Particularly the fact that they've had 10 more possessions, almost the same number of entrances, but Sydney have gone 1,800 metres to 1,500 metres. Sydney's ability, and I think you said it early, Ryan, they're cutting down on all the rubbish and using the ball, and that's what's giving them the opportunity to get the ball in the forward line and create opportunities from there.
12: And they're getting it deep. The inside 50, as you said, is very similar, but Sydney's had 9 scoring shots. Freo have had 3. And Sydney's ability to

0: be able to get in there and be efficient and get it inside. I'll keep saying inside 30, and then they get the small pressure forwards are getting in and they're scrambling. The other thing we, you know, was spoken about, Freo will stand up in the tackle. Well, Sydney have had, like, you know, the 17 or 11 in tackles. They hunt in packs, Sydney. Now, there's a lot of New South Wales boy and play. And do you know what they do playing as kids growing up here? They play rugby. These kids know how to tackle, and they're ferocious. You can see the Clearys, Braden Campbell. These guys, you don't really know, but they are ferocious at the ball. So Freo just got no space. I think they're panicking a little bit because I don't think that they've faced this kind of frontal tackle pressure at all this year.
1: Well, they did a couple of weeks ago, and they got found savagely wanting.
0: Yeah, but I think this is even a level up from that.
2: 9 shots to 3. It is Sydney by 16 points. Brett Spriggs on the boundary. Spriggy.
3: Dom Papley went to the rooms at quarter time, Corbin. I know he has the left knee strapped, as Ronan and Keith mentioned, but it was actually a sore back. He's back out there. He's okay.
2: Thanks, Spriggy. That's good news. He's been in the wars, Tom Papley, and obviously there's a whole lot of players unavailable for the Sydney Swans as we start quarter number two. The Swans by 16. Jackson palms it down, and we got a repeat ball up as Caleb Sarong tackled by Grundy. Caleb in game 150 tonight, the 26th docker to get there. On the outskirts of the pack, McVee, first disposal, hurried kick forward, but Harry Kyle, the only teenager on the ground, takes the intercept mark, the 19-year-old at halfback for the Swans. They lead it by 16, early doors, Q2.
1: Lloyd Wren behind him, that was ignored. Kyle goes long towards right half forward. Logan McDonald up against Oscar McDonald. Well, the Max, Oscar one out, knocking it forward and sliding onto it, Rowbottom. It's been held to him by Wagner. Ball up on the logo, out of side. And the Bill O'Reilly stand. Pines all in yellow tonight. Throwing aloft. Grundy with the more telling tap. Down to Sarong, though, of the Dockers. Kicks into the left forward pocket. Sliding out, Amos. He got away from Milliken. Was able to take the mark right on the arc. Is it left half forward, boots a ball from about 55 out.
4: Well, that's one of the very few times that the forward line has been open and they've gone the 50-metre kick. So, good lead. Yes, he was lucky that the player fell over, but nonetheless, he was on the lead up the ground, and it's gone that 50 metres with an open forward line. Voss outside the 50. Give him an opportunity to use the ball.
1: 61 goals for the year. His first preliminary final, his sixth final, Jai Amos. Kicks on its way. It's not going to have the carry. Massive pack up and a huge grab from Grundy in front. That's a team lifting mark at the top of your own defensive goal square, and then he'll move it short into the left back pocket where it'll be marked again by Kyle.
2: Pick 14 out of the Swans Academy. Goes back to Grundy and wants to move it on quickly by hand and does. Finds Rampy, kicks out of the defensive 50. Roberts just runs around Wagner. Takes the intercept mark at half back. One of their six lefties out there. Doesn't use it by foot. Gives a handball away to Rampy, who drives it inside the attacking arc. Two Swans flying, no mark. Oscar McDonald again. Handball to Pierce. Took on Rowbottom. Holding the ball.
4: It's a dopey through hand pass. Boy, hand pass to a bloke, but he's back to it.
0: Well, you're not going to stand up in the tackle. As I keep saying, they can try that all they want, but the Swans tackling is just ferocious. And Rowbottom is the best at it.
4: Yeah, I'm not sure it was a free kick, though. He had no prior whatsoever. The ball came to me and he was hit.
0: Yeah, but it's about if you've got your arm free. That's what they're looking for now. You just have one arm free, whether you've got prior or not.
2: So I think that, yeah. And if they
4: rule change.
2: I think if you lift your arms, that counts as your prior opportunity. James Rowbottom, their September clutch performer. Biggest differential of any Swan come September. His long-range drop punt sneaks in for a behind. And it was lucky to score. So the Swans are all over them, but are they making the most of it? 4-6 to 2-1. 10 scoring shots to 3. Sydney by 17 points. 3 minutes into the second term of the prelim.
1: Jordan Clark on a bit of a run. Will kick towards the logo. The broadcast wing. Grundy went up. Free kick, though, spotted to Tracy. He's got it for the Dockers. Puts it over the top of the couple and finds Hayden Young on the run. Keeps going. Young just got a kick away under pressure from Sheldrick, who never gave up. Out towards left half forward. Here's Wagner, able to gather. Goes looking for Voss. Tapped down by Rampy over his shoulder. Sharing it, Roberts and Lloyd. They work it out again to Kyle. And he's wrapped up. Frederick's got him. And that's holding the ball. Fremantle responding with some desperate defending. Great tackle, and they'll have a shot at goal through the boot of Michael Frederick. probably 2 or 3 metres in from the boundary, left forward pocket. He'll put boot to ball from 47 out.
4: Yeah, needed that. Sydney have been all over with their tackling, and regardless of numbers, the tackles by Sydney really count, so that's one that really needed to hold up.
2: It's been 14 free kicks tonight. 6 of them have been for holding the ball, which just feels high in
4: it. It does. Really. It does, yeah.
1: Probably pretty accurate, but this is a tough kick. Uncle Frederick comes in. On its way, it's across the face. And bounces and misses the lot and tumble across for a throw in at right foot forward for Fremantle. Heading to the Randwick end to the right of our broadcast position in this second term. It's the Swans, though, on the scoreboard. They're up by 17 points. 4.5 gone in the second.
4: I'm not sure how well Fremantle actually trained on this ground. Seems so foreign.
2: Had a run yesterday from the boundary throw in. Jackson palms it down and Caleb Sarong hits the volley. Misses out to the right, a behind. So Fremantle with a behind themselves in this term. 4-6 to 2-2. One behind each in the quarter, which is 5 minutes old. Sydney by 16 points.
1: Well, they had a captain's run on it yesterday.
0: Both teams are missing opportunities. And in finals, you've got to capitalise on the opportunities.
1: To the other side. It's always a talking point. Haven't played here for a year. Woody got his hand stolen away by Bolton to Sarong. Back to Bolton. Runs inside forward 50. Chips it short to Amos. And he marks 40 from goal. Pretty much the same angle that Frederick was a short time ago. Maybe just slightly closer in board, but he's going to have to kick this from 45 out. It's very tight. 3 metres in from the boundary left forward pocket.
0: That's the type of football you cannot do. This handball game, which was a bit of that old Swans, is handball into the centre. It's a turnover. You turn over the ball here, particularly in the middle of the ground, you're getting scored against.
1: Jai Amos, he's on his way in. Kicks on its way. It's up into the air. It's going to go across the face, and it's helped on its way too by the captain for the Swans for the final series, or what's left of it in Rampy. Another minor score. 2-3-15 the Dockers, 4-6-30 the Swans. 6 gone, second term. Finals footy on ABC Sport.
4: At least they've had 2 shots from marks, albeit the fact that missed terribly. At least they've marked inside. Well, we'll say 40-odd metres.
2: Wicks, short kick to Jai Sarong, who runs, carries, and then goes long down the wing. Out the back, scooped up by Coody. Hand pass inside the forward 50. Papley's onto it in the pocket. Papley curling kick back to the teeth of goal. No mark for Logan McDonald, but a 3. And Sydney are getting another look close to goal. And on the behind line, Logan McDonald gets one for front on contact.
0: You don't, coast to coast, that's, you just do not want that. That's a coach killer, isn't it, Mick? Oh. There's no defence, no pressure on the ball at all. That free kick's there every day of the week. Front on pressure.
2: McDonald, he's got one already tonight. Steps around. He's now got 2. And Sydney remain red hot. 5 unanswered goals for the home team. 21-point Sydney's lead. We're 7 minutes into the second term. Finals footy on ABC Sport.
4: Yeah, you're spot on, Ryan. It's the ball movement. Free kick's there. It's a panic free kick. Can't turn the body around quick enough. Papley's another one that has a put it across the face of goal. But open forward line. Again, yes, it's a big rush down the ground, but had players in the right position.
0: Well, they just know how to play the game. This ground very well. And as I said before, the forwards have got this synergy at the moment, and they're working well. If Kerno's up, McDonald slides in behind, or vice versa. And then they've got the 4 smalls that just hunt and just get forward pressure and get at the ball. So it was Coody onto Papley. But Freo have had their opportunities here. They've had 3 shots down here and they just haven't been able to put it through. And against the flow, Sydney kick.
1: Logan McDonald brings up the half century for the season with that kick here on the SCG as the Swans have to get it away through Goulden. Still in the middle of the ground. Sarong went one way, couldn't gather. McVee could, gave it to Reed. Dockers through Sarong once more. Hand pass to the outer wing to Johnson. He'll kick into the left forward pocket to score from Kyle. Bounces down for Rampy. Gathers for Sydney. Goes back again inside defensive 50. Comes to Goulden. Shares it with Hamlin. Now Goulden gets a kick away. Got bumped over afterward as well. Still there to be one on the wing. Sliding out Robot. Got a little toe on it. Only as far as Sarong though. Has it for the Dockers and gave it to McVee and hands it back to Chapman, who kicks into space at left half forward.
2: Reed marks uncontested. They got options here going inside 50. Handball out wide to Caleb Sarong. Kicks in the Jackson direction. Rampy covering across spoils. Down to Hamling. That's Joel, who's tackled. Pack forms. Says, I'll have it. And a ball up on the behind line. Deep forward for Fremantle. 11 scoring shots to 5, and yet the margin only 21. Sydney's way. Up it goes. Jackson palms it down. Young trying to reel it in, but running out of room. Tackled, and it's out of play. Boundary throw-in. Brett Sprigg on the boundary.
3: The back battle, we haven't mentioned Brody Grundy and Luke Jackson. Hasn't gone the way we expected it to, Corbin, because, of course, we know that Grundy is the more elite tap ruckman, Jackson more of a ground ball winner, and yet they've had twice as many hit-outs to advantage the Dockers. And for Sydney, it's been all their intercept and, of course, their four-and-a-half pressure.
1: Thanks, Bond. Bond's got on the boundary for us tonight. We'll throw him back in again. Cleary gets a hand pass away. Came to Reed. Kick was smothered. Spilled out to Dudley for the Dockers. He was tackled. Ball up into the air. Sheldrick tried to work it forward. Umpire spotted a free kick. It's coming back here for Fremantle.
4: Well, that's the same free kick up the other end.
1: Yeah, the high fend off.
4: Yeah.
1: Against Sheldrick into the face of Frederick.
4: Oh, really?
1: Yep. Didn't think it was there?
4: No. Can't even show it here.
1: Bang.
4: No, free kick every day of the week. That's because they pay that. You put your hand up, put you in the face or the neck, it's a free kick.
1: It's a big moment for Fremantle. Frederick snapped off a step and he kicks it for the Dockers. Swans fans won't like it. Fremantle desperately needed that goal. Sydney's lead is cut to 15 points at the 11-minute mark of the second term. The Dockers are 3-3-21. The Swans are 5-6-36. It ends a run of 5 unanswered goals by those in red and white.
0: Maybe that's the goal that sort of just settles it for Frio, and they can start to sort of chip away and get to play a little bit more of their game.
4: Well, stats-wise, it's roughly the same. 26-24, inside 50s, 4 each. I think it's 4 each. Maybe 5. What is it, 4 each? I can't read that. Yeah, it looks like it's 4 each, or thereabouts anyway. So it's been evened up, but noticeably the goal didn't come from on a big lead. It didn't come from the pressure.
2: Grundy palms it down to Bolton, who slips over and is then tackled by Jai Sarong, and will have a ball up in the middle. It's the two brothers against one another in a final tonight. Caleb and Jai Sarong. Fremantle and Sydney respectively as Jackson and Grundy drag each other to the ground. In fact, it was Jackson dragging Grundy, according to the umpire there. So Grundy takes the free. Long kick to full forward for the Swans. Hand on it from Curnow, not to be. Slides out the back to Frederick. Hand pass away to Chapman. Chapman, change of direction. Kicks out to halfback. Tracy getting down there. McCartan picks it from him.
4: Oh, he's too good for him at the moment.
2: McCartan from about 60 out. He kicks a home run. Drop punt to the goal square. They come from all directions. No mark. Spills down to Chapman. Tackle taken to ground by Curnow. And a ball up. Deep forward for Sydney at the Paddington end. Swans by 15 points. 12 minutes gone in the second term.
4: If I can give a hint to Tracy, move around, don't stand still. It's all over you.
1: Jackson got it down to Frederick. Hand pass to Bolton. Hut up against the boundary. Hurry kick. Straight down the throat of Cleary.
4: Yeah, great setup.
0: Well, they're set up well behind the ball. And Tommy McCartan's one of the best key defenders in the game. So he's got to change something. Don't play
4: move.
0: Yeah, don't play into Tommy's strength. Tommy's superior body work, and he's a bit like a Harris Andrews sort of type. That's the way he plays his defensive game.
1: Leary marking for the Swans. The errant kick from the Dockers. He'll put boot to ball from about 47 out. Tight in the left forward pocket, looking for his first goal in finals footy. We're right behind the kick. It's perfect! First prelim, first major for Caden Cleary. And every Swans player goes over to congratulate the 21-year-old. What a wonderful finish. Sydney by 21 points again. 6-6-41 to 3-3-21. 13 gone in the second.
0: I don't think I've ever seen Caden kick it so sweet. He's not known for his goal kicking, but he's absolutely flushed that straight over the umpire's head. But it's come down to pressure, and we're probably not going to see a lot of goals, I think, from lead out forwards and beautifully delivered out front. It's going to be pressure. It's going to be turnovers. It's going to be scrap. But you're going to have to kick him. You can't go, at a 50% kick rate. I think like the Swans. And there we go. Barry Hall's boys are up there again. Oh, they're loving it. They're the new cult heroes.
1: Aren't they? I did hear on one of the TV news as them saying, what would they do next? And he goes, I could take my shorts off. He's just taken the shirt off. I'm happy about that.
2: Back in the middle, Johnson first possession for Freo. Gives it to Brayshaw. Gets it back. So Johnson kicks to centre-half forward. Tracy the target. Scored by McCartan. Spills down to Young. Slips the tackle. Feeds a handball through to Dudley. Dudley shoots goalward. He's got it. And Freo, hang in the fight. Hang in the fight.

0: And the margin trimmed to 15 again. The Dockers with a centre bounce goal. 14 minutes into Q2. This is finals footy on ABC Sports. Sydney 6-6, Fremantle to 4-3.
1: He's just a smart footballer, that forward there, Dudley. He went snuck forward and yeah. Wicks, his direct opponent, got sucked at 2-3-1. And Young was good enough then to stand through that tackle, break it and be able to feed it out. But the Swans defence all got gravitated into that because of the missed tackle.
2: And a good contest. Good contrast. Was it Tracy first up?
1: Yep.
2: I think it might have been, yes. So that's what he's got to do. Move. Don't just stand there. Yeah, he moved up on the ball. So there was a 50-50 ball. And you'd take 50-50 every day of the week in the forward line.
3: He's slick when he's around goal. Isaiah Dudley delivers once again this season for the Dockers. And the ruck with a telling tap. Brayshaw decides to just hack it out of there. Soccer kick for the Dockers towards Frederick at right half forward. Tapped it behind himself to try to get away from Lloyd. Sliding through though. Doing well was Roberts. Comes to Lloyd. Shares it with Campbell. Back to Lloyd again. Kicks towards left half forward. It's been tapped down the line. And the player sliding across, desperate to make sure that it didn't go out for a lasso free kick, was McLean. He crashed into a couple of the drink bottles downstairs. He's okay into the fence. That could have been nasty, but the ball's going to be spun in left half forward.
1: Just those little moments in the game, just desperation to get a fingertip in. That's what the finals is all about.
3: Here's McLean again, palming it down, wanting Papley to run through. Reed stood there, though, for the Dockers and got it away by hand to Wagner. He's at right half back, and he'll kick towards right half forward.
0: Getting underneath it, Amos. Oh, he moved out of the way. Joel Hamling missed it at the drop. Gordon went without it. Amos goes back, collects, gives it to Reed. Almost like a basketball, he dribbles it to himself, kicks into the pocket. Voss can't trap it. Malikin knocks it out. And we got a boundary throw in, forward pocket for Fremantle.
2: Is there a danger of Cox actually doing some ruck work, even when he's supposed to be? He's balked at the last three efforts.
1: Even that contest effort is balked.
2: Put Dudley in the ruck. Honestly, he is second to pathetic.
0: It's Friday night on ABC Sport. Mick Malthouse back at it as the palm down straight to Goulden. Kicks Sydney up to halfway. Off the pack, spills down to Clark. Tackled immediately. Vitoli with a ball and all tackle, as they say in these parts. Will have the ball up on the wing. On the AFL logo, Sydney by 15 points. 16 and a half gone in the second term.
3: Would say that was a line I wasn't expecting to hear to see. Dudley in the ruck. No, I get what you're saying, Mick, but it's not something I was expecting to hear. He's good at getting it away to Roberts, to Sheldrick. Well tackled. Got wrapped up by Brayshaw, taken to ground. I thought it might have been holding the ball. Yep. Drag it back in, but the umpire doesn't pay it at all.
2: That's four in a row that Cox... One, he slipped over.
3: He's actually palmed this one down, but it's gone straight to Jai Sarong. So to a Sarong, but the wrong one as far as Mason Cox is concerned. It's up in the air for the Swans. Donald couldn't get there to knock it down. Brayshaw was at the drop. Go to Donald. Oh, that's a great smother. Well done, Papley. Diving full stretch. Stopped the kick getting away. McVee tried to mop it up. And then Clark's run down by Sheldrick. Well done to the young Swan. He plays on immediately. Long kick towards full forward. Alex Pierce was there. Surely front on contact. No.
2: Yes.
3: Umpire says yes. The other umpire, who's hiding in the corner where I couldn't see him, does pay the free kick.
1: So that's a panic by Sheldrick. That's the only knock I've got in his game. His disposal and decision-making by foot is not very good. He just had to wait, let the forward set reset.
3: Alex Pierce will take the free kick and go beyond defensive 50. Mason Cox rises and he marks it right half-back.
0: There he is, Mick. Prelim final night. His three-goal burst in that 12-minute stretch in the second term back in 2018. Here he is, Mason Cox, and he's... fifth prelim tonight. Kicks down the wing. Offhand spills to Rampy. Got it away to Malikin. It's a free kick for a high tackle. It's going to come back the Swans' way. In fact, no, it's not. Advantage of fine. As Roberts out to his fellow southpaw in Gordon, who's off and running in front of the benches. Kicks inside 50. And nice bit of work there. McVee knocks it away from Papley. And we'll have a boundary throw in. Forward pocket for the Swans. Sydney by 15 points. Fascinating game going, as you'd expect on prelim night. 6-6 to 4-3. Sydney 12 scoring shots to 7. And yet it feels like the Swans might have left a few opportunities out there. They've hit the post twice.
3: Ball spun back in. Left forward pocket for Sydney. Mason Cox front position. Palmed it down. But back to Jai Sarong again. He gathers hard up against the boundary. Centres the football. Logan McDonald is there, gathers, spins out of trouble, back to Jai Sarong, snapped over the right shoulder. No one goes to try to mark it from the Dockers, and then it stumbled across the boundary line for a throw-in. I'm not sure what Oscar McDonald and Luke Ryan were doing then. They both looked at each other as if to say, yours, no, mine.